0: such forecasts may be possible in the future. To learn more about this, we've invited Robin George Andrews onto the show. Robin is a professionally trained volcanologist who now writes a lot about volcanoes, including the recent Quanta story, Will We Ever Be Able to Forecast Volcanic Eruptions Like Weather? Robin, welcome to the show.
1: Hey, thanks for having me.
0: So what's the big idea of the story that you worked on?
1: Yeah, so it's a really fascinating idea that's been with me ever since I was an undergrad at university and maybe even before that. And it's that, can we forecast volcanic eruptions in the way we forecast the weather? Now, a lot of people might complain that weather forecasts are often inaccurate and things like that, but they're more accurate than people give credit for. And it's a hard thing to do. And this is with stuff like the atmosphere you can measure all the time. So can we say, for example, that next week, Volcano X has an 80% chance of erupting in this way? I mean, that's the big ambition, really. And it's a tough ask, I think.
0: Why is it a tough ask?
1: For one thing, magma mostly spends its time underground, which doesn't mean we can't study it. You can indirectly study it, but no one can directly see what's going on there. You can't just go 10 miles underground and take a sample of it, at least not yet. Whereas the weather and the atmosphere is something, even though it's very complicated, you can see these fluids moving about all the time. So just getting at the stuff that you want to forecast is difficult. But also, volcanoes, they may abide by the same law of physics, but as someone once told me, they're a bit like cats. They're all idiosyncratic in their own ways. No two are alike. They all have similar things in common, but you can't just take what you learn at one volcano and apply it to another. And the third thing, I guess, is they're surprisingly sneaky. There is no clear red alert. This is what a volcano is going to do before it erupts. Some stay quiet for centuries and suddenly explode, and some are noisy all the time and then ramp up their activity. So they are quite tricky beasts. They're very mercurial things.
0: So these tricky beasts, they must have some things in common with each other. So what kind of the fundamental properties of a volcano?
1: So a volcano is the Earth's way, or any planet's way really, of letting off steam. There's a lot of hot stuff in the middle of the planet, to put it crudely. I mean, there's radioactive matter that decays and melts things with its heat, and there's the heat left over from the planet's fiery formation. All that heat's got to go somewhere, and that generally takes place in the form of magma, which is molten rock underground, and eventually that's got to erupt to the surface. And there's kind of two ways you do that. You either do it in that Hawaiian oozy lava flowy kind of way, or you basically blow something up and it comes out as ash and pumice and rock and all lots of nasty things you don't want on your head, basically. And sometimes volcanoes can transition between the two. But yeah, volcanoes are like the exhaust ports of the planet. So it's good to know when they're going to explode, I think.
0: So does every volcano have a magma pocket under it?
1: Yeah, I mean, there are some that might just have weird tendrils that come up from depth, where it's not like one single body of magma is just sitting there. And there's increasing evidence that loads of volcanoes have nests of magma chambers, or they have labyrinths of magma swirling in and out. So it's not really like that textbook image that we're all lied to about. It's really complicated. I mean, some even think that magma chambers aren't even one big whole cavernous thing. It's more like a sponge where you have lots of pores in between where the liquid moves, and then like matrices of crystals and all wild other stuff. But no one's ever seen a magma chamber in real life. So everyone's just trying to interpret the data. So they are complicated, weird things.
0: Yeah, I can't believe we've never seen one in real life. How far deep are they? And what's the closest we can get to seeing one?
1: Well, sometimes they're just a mile or two beneath the surface, which is obviously a little concerning. And sometimes they're 10, 20 miles down. The closest we've ever got to seeing one was when geothermal drillers in Iceland accidentally punctured a magma chamber, which disappointingly did not cause magma to just run up and squirt out of the side. It just sort of melted the drill bit and seized it up. But they are building a rather special laboratory there now to try and actually directly see a magma chamber in real time. I don't know how they're going to do that, but good luck to them.
0: They chose that place because that was where this was accidentally drilled into?
1: Yeah. It's like, oh, we've accidentally found a magma chamber. We might as well do something with it.
0: I love that. So now that we've talked about what we know about the magma, how about when it comes to the surface? What causes an eruption? Are there lots of different things that can cause an eruption, or is it pretty predictable?
1: It's all about pressure, really, and everything in the universe wants to equilibrate and have an even keel. You know, if something's warm or high pressured in one thing, it wants to go where it's cold and low pressured. And magma's the same, really. Some magma is just happy, just chilling. It's just very hot rock that is kind of buoyant, but the rock around it is way too tough and it's stuck in its prison forever until it cools down. But if that magma gets hotter or you inject some gas into it, or say there's a big earthquake and it cracks through the roof of that chamber, well, then there's going to be a prison break, basically. And whether that magma comes out explosively or very, very calmly really depends on, is the magma sticky or is it really runny? Can it trap the gas in there and build up the pressure? How much of that is there? How close are you to the surface? So there's a lot of factors that go into it. And scientists rarely agree on the one thing that caused something. It's just too complicated to be like, well, X happened, so Y eruption took place sort of thing. But it all comes down to fundamentally to pressure, really. You've got high pressure, explosive stuff wanting to get to a low pressure environment, which unfortunately is where the humans live.
0: Yeah, and it seems really hard if you want to predict a volcano, if you just say they're all different, they have nothing in common, all the eruptions happen in different ways. How could you possibly predict one?
1: There are some signs already that scientists can forecast eruptions sort of thing. The distinguishing word forecasting kind of means already a bit like weather, really. No one will say, for example, with 100% certainty that 2 days from now, there'll be a thunderstorm at exactly 3 p.m. with this amount of rain. It's just too precise for too chaotic a system. But forecasting is where you give odds of things and where things seem more or less likely. And there are a few telltale signs. If you monitor a volcano well enough and you know what its normal symphony of earthquakes and convulsions sound like. So earthquakes, when basically rock breaks, and you can get them in a variety of ways. And one way you get them is magma is forcing its way through the crust. So that causes a very specific kind of earthquake. So like, magma is on the move somewhere. The ground changes shape. It might not change shape in a way that's immediately noticeable to us, but satellites and GPS instruments can pick up on millimeters of movement, which can show you where magma's draining away from, where it's going. Magma also tends to have a lot of indigestion, so it burps out gases that are quite noxious when it gets closer to the surface, and scientists know which gases should come out at which pressures, so which depths. So you can combine all this information into trying to forecast when eruptions are happening. And some volcanoes that erupt quite frequently, like those in Iceland, in the Western Peninsula, and like Kilauea in Hawaii, for example. There's one called Stromboli in Italy. If they erupt frequently enough, scientists eventually get enough data to say, well, we don't know why this is happening, but we just know that when the dashboard lights up with these two or three things, there's much more likely to be an eruption in the coming days or even hours, actually. So for certain volcanoes, volcanologists are quite good at predicting at least when an eruption is going to happen and kind of what type.
0: Basically, you have to learn volcano by volcano.
1: Yeah,
0: what those specific factors are.
1: Exactly. Yeah.
0: Yeah, that does make it very complicated. Does the kind of remote monitoring that you brought up, does that make it easier to forecast? Does it make it more likely that you'll be able to develop predictions for other volcanoes? Or what is standing in the way, maybe, is the question.
1: The remote sensing stuff has really helped because it means that even for volcanoes where, for example, they aren't that well monitored, you can do things like measure ground deformation from space and see what's moving. And you often get that much quicker than the GPS things on the ground, which also can be eaten up by lava, which obviously isn't helpful. Really what's standing in the way is just how each volcano is so complicated. And what you actually want to know is all underground. It's all buried treasure we can't really get to. You can look at things after the fact. I've seen volcanologists literally fish lava out of rivers of lava, sometimes with fishing poles, which I don't think is the standard procedure, but anyway, it's normally a shovel. And they use the geochemistry of that lava and see how it's changing over time to be like, well, now we can go back and retroactively say those sensor data that we had can be matched up to this change in chemistry. So that might explain why, like, oh, it suddenly got really gassy or it really got hot or it evolved in something else. But it doesn't really help if you want to forecast anything. That just shows you what happened in the past. So what's standing in the way? It's the inability for scientists to really understand like the physics of what's going on down there. And I don't know about you, but trying to come up with a simulated magma chamber in a lab on a real scale is the sort of stuff that I think only supervillains can do. So it's tricky to even replicate these pressures and temperatures in a lab.
0: Based on your expertise in volcanoes, do you think there is a shared subsurface geophysics that we could use to model and predict volcanoes? Or do you think each one does need to be studied independently?
1: I mean, this is a huge source of contention and debate. Because there aren't even that many volcanoes that are well studied. I think people think, oh, we've got stuff all over our volcanoes. We monitor them all equally and we know. And it's actually not true. It's good stuff, but it's piecemeal. So, I mean, fundamentally, it feels like there has to be. And researchers I speak to, I think everyone says that there must be. If you think about planetary science and things like that, or the science of stars, each star is different, but there's still some broad things that can be used to work out. Is this star going to explode in this way? Is it going to form a black hole? There are limits to things, even with really chaotic systems. And like the fact that we've come such a long way from the idea, not even a century ago, that weather could be numerically predicted and forecast kind of thing. And back then, people were like, that seems crazy. It's impossible. How would you model every cloud and every drop of ocean water and things like that? But that's not even how it works. It's just scientists have found a way to get pockets of information, model those and apply them to larger models. And without knowing where every atom is ever, we're pretty good at forecasting the weather. Certainly within a week, it's very rare that something is completely off. So there must be some underlying physics to volcanic eruptions, especially ones involving pressure and heat. And there are equations that lava flows in this way and it will stop here. And this pyroclastic flow, which is those big Vesuvian columns of ash and dust, we know roughly where those are going to stop and how long they go for. So I think there must be underlying physics. It's just really hard to study it when it's miles underground. The ground is in the way. It's quite annoying.
0: Are there research projects underway that could help access and collect data underground that way, to collect the kind of data we would need to forecast volcanoes?
1: Yeah, so there are a few, actually. There's a group led by the University of Bristol and the University of East Anglia. What they're doing is they're slathering volcanoes in instruments, loads and loads of seismometers and loads of things that measure gas changes and things like that. And instead of just trying to find signs leading up to eruption, they're trying to record every little twitch and cough and convulsion and movement that the volcanoes do. And these are very active volcanoes. And then what they're going to do, instead of saying, well, there's an eruption now and it is this signal that matches it, they're trying to find causative links rather than just there's a correlation. And to do that, they're actually turning to artificial intelligence. I mean, it's very good at pattern recognition and it's very good at recognizing very small seismic signals and earthquakes that, for example, humans will often miss. It's much more efficient at doing this. I mean, this has been comprehensively proven with earthquakes, tectonic kind of earthquakes around the world. It's been used on volcanoes before, and it reveals whole subterranean networks that people just wouldn't be able to piece together, maybe after decades of trying to individually tie these things together. And they're hoping that by just continuously studying these volcanoes, not just near when they're erupting, but at all times very sensitively and using this machine learning, they'll be able to basically tease the physics out of that, something they can test. They can use computer simulations and some laboratory studies as well to ground this in truth or give it more verisimilitude, just like we know at this temperature this thing melts, we know at this pressure this thing explodes. So it's an ongoing process, but that's a really promising endeavor, really. And honestly, everyone always brings up artificial intelligence at this point. No one's saying it's a silver bullet. No one's saying it's going to just magically solve the case, but it just does what very good scientists do to recognize patterns a lot quicker. And that will allow scientists to get on with the even more complicated work of how do we get physical equations out of this and how do we test them? So that's one of the big efforts for sure.
0: Yeah, I think about some of these artificial intelligence approaches, especially in science. You have these vast data sets that it would take 10 PhDs to process all the data. You know, a computer can do it in a lot less time and a lot better. Those seem to be like the really best applications right now.
1: Yeah, for sure.
0: Where the researchers are collecting all of this data, are they picking specific volcanoes that you know of?
1: These ones are the ones around the Caribbean. There's a real human need for these. I mean, these volcanoes are not only dangerous to people and quite active, but they also change eruption styles. One of them, for example, starts by producing a really thick and gloopy lava flow that just kind of oozes incongruously out of its summit. And then suddenly it tips over into an explosive eruption. So that transition between oozy style lava and then a big explosion will be really important to try and work out what triggers that. And at least in that sense, some of the lava at that point is on the surface, so they can actually see it and detect it and sample it a bit better. So that's why they're choosing those volcanoes. But it's easy to make the case for the human side, because most people live on, not on the slopes of the volcano, they live on the coast, and they will have to evacuate every time one of these erupts, and whole towns have been buried by these volcanoes. So it makes sense to fund that kind of work.
0: Yeah, are there any that you wish you could apply tons of sensors to? Any favorite volcanoes?
1: Someone asked me this the other day. I do have favorite volcanoes for very different reasons. Ones that are like mysterious and we really need to study a bit more. There's a bunch in places like Indonesia and the Philippines that are reasonably well studied, but are so dangerous because they're really densely populated countries and they would really benefit from, okay, what's going on? Can we really at least forecast when they're about to erupt? Can we get the physics of those weird volcanoes out there? There's also one called Campi Flegre in Italy. It's sometimes called a super volcano. It's not all that label's kind of random. It's basically a giant cauldron that makes Vesuvius, which is infamous, obviously, for burying Pompeii a few thousand years ago. Makes Vesuvius look like a pipsqueak. And this volcano randomly inflates and deflates quite unnervingly. And it has had huge eruptions in the past. And no one's quite sure what's going on. But the city of Naples, which is home to 2-3 million people, right in it, essentially, on the edge of it. I don't know if you've been to Naples. That city is not getting evacuated in a speedy way. And no one really sure what's going on with the inflation and deflation. It's just very unnerving. So that would be great to learn more about. That one's weird. It's weird and spooky.
0: Yeah, and with Vesuvius and Herculaneum nearby, people living in the shadow of eruption there, you think they'd have a bit of a historical warning?
1: They definitely do, but it's also, they've got an attitude of, well, what are we going to do about this?
0: Totally.
1: Yeah, need more science, I think.
0: So overall, after thinking about this question for a long time and throughout your reporting, do you think that one day volcano forecasting will be possible?
1: I think so. It would just take a huge effort. I think one of the researchers, Donna Roman, who works at the Carnegie in Washington, she says you have to be optimistic because what's the point otherwise? I mean, how do you think people thought about the weather all those years ago? But it'll require a huge amount of resources. And the dream basically is to study so many volcanoes over such a range that you come up with like archetypes. So you're like, this is the sort of Hawaiian style volcano. This is Mount St. Helens style volcano. And once you have all the underlying physics equations, you just apply it to another volcano. You add some of the like, what's it behaving like now? And then the no doubt artificial intelligence power programs will go, okay, here's a forecast. And every time there's an eruption, you can refine it. So I think it's totally possible. The only fear I have is it's not a technological or scientific barrier that will stop getting to that point. It's that human beings are more reactive than proactive. And often we address problems, even if we're acutely aware of them, only after a disaster has happened. So I'm a bit worried about that, but I just feel like it's still inevitable, whether it's an optimistic way or a pessimistic way, that one day someone will have an app and they'll be living near a volcano and they'll find out next week there's a 70% chance of lava flows down its west summit and millions of people will be safer off as a result. So I think so. You've got to look on the bright side.
0: Well, thank you for this fascinating conversation, Robin. At the end of each episode, we like to ask our guests for a recommendation for our listeners. What do you have for us today?
1: So I went to a talk recently at the Royal Institution in London, and the science writer Joe Marchant was giving a talk on her book, In Search of Now, The Science of the Present Moment. I haven't read the book yet, but just based on the talk, it's just a really interesting way using cosmology and psychology about how the word now doesn't mean anything what we think it is. And the fact that what one person experiences as now is very different to someone else and to different animals. And it sounds fascinating. I bet the book is amazing. The talk was really good. I was unprepared for how much of my mind would be broken by it in a good way.
0: Awesome. Robin, thank you so much for being on the show.
1: Thanks for having me, Anna. It's good to chat.
0: Also on Quanta this week, you can read about a liquid that can crack like a solid and an essay about whether cells and other life forms, including us, have agency. We're going to leave you with the sound of a volcano that doesn't need much predicting. It has been erupting nearly continuously, as in several times an hour, for hundreds of years. It's called Mount Yasser, and it's on Tanna Island in Vanuatu. It's sometimes called the Lighthouse of the Pacific because of its incessant red glow.

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We'd love to hear from you. 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I'm Hannah Waters, a senior editor at Quanta. 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I'm Hannah Waters, a senior editor at Quanta. 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

0: Simon France, Samir Patel, and myself provide editorial guidance with support from Samuel Velasco, Simone Barr, and Michael Canyon-Golo. 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
1: Sit down at that typewriter and write an honest story, and you'd better make it good. I just want the truth. The truth as you know it to be. Now go ahead. Get going on that story.
2: 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Stories that won't rest till they're told.
3: There's the story, Dr. Lumsden. Can I go now?
1: Supposing you read it out loud first. Now relax, gentlemen. Let's listen to Mr. Myers read us his story. Go ahead, Myers.

0: It's a house on a ridge. The valleys and hills stretch before me, green and undulating. Something falls on my head. It's a pod from a cotton tree. I look up and see a giant Malabar squirrel staring at me inquisitively. Behind me is a villa. It's called Isla's Ridge. And Isla is Isla Van Dam, better known as Lulu Van Dam, a Belgian woman living in the hills of Tamil Nadu in South India.
1: I came to India to retire in 99. It hasn't worked. Not at all. What a stupid idea I had. What a stupid idea.
0: Instead, she found 16 acres that had once been used to grow coffee and pepper, but had been abandoned to monkeys, squirrels, and wild Indian bison. And she built herself an English-style bungalow and a homestay. This is Sandeep Roy at Isla's Ridge. But the real story here isn't the bungalow, beautiful as it is. It's the woman who built it. Lulu Van Dam is often on the covers of magazines about design and decor. The art she's collected, her own elegantly casual sense of fashion, shirt and slacks, the beautiful bungalow open to the hills. A fairy tale life almost, but Lulu says, not quite.
1: You have to fight for things. It's not, you know, people say I'm lucky. I said, I think I've worked a lot on this.
0: She was born in India, still under British rule. Her Belgian father had a business making picture frames. She says she grew up wild.
1: So I lived like a monkey. I was a junglee, didn't go to any schooling till I was 9. I had a little tree house.
0: She was sent to England to go to boarding school, to be civilized in a way.
1: Hated studying. After eight years at the boarding school, I was finally chucked out because I had a little radio this size. You're not allowed radio.
0: She ended up in Brussels and opened a shop called Santosh.
1: And it became quite an iconic shop, selling Indian clothes were very wearable by Europeans.
0: Long before it had become popular, Lulu Van Dam was marketing India to the West.
1: I think I've always been going against the tide because, you know, to sell Indian-based fashion in Belgium, which is the most difficult country in the world to sell to women, very classical.
0: She was part of the young and fashionable chic set in Belgium, but while others partied all night, she marched to a different drummer.
1: They called me the Grande Dame. 11 o'clock. Okay, friends, I'm going to bed. Goodbye. 11 o'clock, I used to sleep. Get up at 6, go fishing. Come back, everybody's still sleeping at 12. Have my breakfast. Live my life.
0: Eventually, the tide brought her back to India. She opened a cafe on a beach in Goa and somehow ended up building herself a house, but then discovered it didn't have the right permits.
1: So I demolished my own house, then sold the land afterwards for a good price.
0: Now she lives in her house on the hills, filled with the art she has collected all her life, some valuable, some not so much. A Magritte lithograph on the wall, a miniature, a large Ganesha, a crystal chandelier.

0: earlier, a little copper shoe.
1: There's nothing expensive. There's nothing expensive, no? It's all secondhand.
0: But she says, though she loves things of beauty, she doesn't really collect anymore.
1: I've been a collector, and that has a bit stopped. I'm just happy with what I have, and I'm more interested in gardening and learning about birds.
0: She wants to go against the tide, as she has done all her life.
1: Also, it's going a bit against this life we're living now, which is all about consuming. We are pushed to consume, to buy, to eat.
0: Instead, she sits on her bed, never locks the doors of the bedroom, which open onto the hills, and relishes the simple joys of life.
1: What gives the most joy? I think the fact that I am alone. I do not count on anybody. I think I was made to live alone.
0: As always, swimming against the tide in style.

0: Would you like a cup of tea?
1: I'd love a cup of tea.
0: And a nice piece of...
1: This is Sandeep Roy in the Palani Hills.
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3: And I just booked it, turned around, and I've never run so fast in my life.
4: From Wyoming Public Media, this is Human Nature, real stories where humans and our habitat meet. I'm Caroline Ballard. This time, we'll hear about a woman who's always stood up for what she believed was right. Until one day, she learned that sometimes it's better to run away. Aubrey Bertram grew up in the Mountain West, where she fell in love with animals.
3: I knew that I wanted to do a lot of service work. I've always been an animal person, you know, growing up in the West. You see a lot of stuff. I'm from Colorado originally. I lived in Montana, lived in Wyoming, and you know, you see a lot of critters out there. And so I knew I wanted to work with animals, do something in wildlife husbandry, conservation, something like that. And I knew that I really wanted to travel a lot more, and that the time to do it is when you're young and you don't have a mortgage and you don't have kids and, you know, you don't have those things to kind of tie you down to one place. I mean, I literally was just Googling how to go to Thailand.
4: For the first leg of her trip, Aubrey actually ended up in Cambodia. She spent a month working for Free the Bears, an organization based in a rural area outside of the capital city, Phnom Penh.
3: It was awesome. They have the largest population of captive Malayan sun bears and Asiatic black bears, which, you know, on the one hand sounds really cool, like the largest population of anything sounds cool, but you know, they shouldn't be in captivity in the first place. And these bears are all there as a result of poaching, as a result of bear bile trade, as a result of bear paw stew, which is just awful.
4: In some countries, bear bile is marketed as a cure-all natural medicine. There's little proof that the bile has any effect, but the promise of profit has created farms where bile is harvested from captured bears in inhumane ways.
3: But it was such a great experience to help care for these animals and to work really closely with a lot of local people in a really very, very rural setting. Like, I was the only white person for like 2 hours.
4: Aubrey's next stop was Thailand. She spent the next 6 weeks working with an organization that rescued animals from black market trading.
3: All kinds of critters. Loris, langurs, macaques, gibbons. There was a tiger. I'm not sure if she is still alive. And then at the time that I was there, there were 7 elephants.
4: What was your job?
3: Job makes it sound really glamorous. I was a volunteer. And I worked primarily with the elephants. So, you know, on a daily basis, we would get up at 6-ish. And feed the elephants, clean their stalls, make sure they had fresh water. Cleaning their stalls is a euphemism for like picking up their poop and putting it in a wheelbarrow. It was really glamorous. You know, so we'd get up early, do that, collect their food. So elephants are huge animals and they eat a lot of food. And we had a pretty cool system worked out with some of the local banana plantation owners. It was a very rural part of Thailand, so you had these huge swaths of land that were banana plantations. And bananas, the fruit, actually only grow on new stalks. So you have to cut down the old stalks once they've bared fruit. So we would go in and like clean out these farmers' fields of banana trees, like these big, huge trees, clear them out, and then take them back and feed those to the elephants. So that was really cool. So we would do that all day from like 6 a.m. until, you know, 5 or 6 at night, various shifts of cleaning and feeding, enrichment, bath time. Elephants have really sensitive skin and you have to keep it clean.
4: As she worked with the elephants, Aubrey also learned their history.
3: In order to get a several ton animal who could crush a person with, like, you know, no struggle whatsoever, in order to get them to be controlled by people, people put them through this process called crushing. And it's literally crushing the elephant's spirit to the point where they are so emotionally and physically abused that they basically live in fear of their handler and will do whatever their handler says based out of fear. It's really, really horrific. It's torture. I mean, it's absolute torture. And so for animals, for elephants in particular, who either were, at one point, they were all stolen from the wild, and their spirits had to be broken in the 60s and 70s, for example, to be able to do logging work. You know, we're talking about really, really dense tropical areas that it's hard to get big pieces of machinery back there. And those big pieces of machinery are also really expensive to import and really expensive to maintain. And these elephants would be used to knock down trees, and then they would have, like, basically chains, I guess, that they would then rope around the elephant, drag the logs behind them out of the forest. And then in the 1980s, Thailand outlawed commercial logging. And so all of these elephants who, for, you know, as long as they'd been alive, had been in this logging industry, which also involved crushing their spirit because they needed to be controlled by their handlers. There was this basically excess of elephants that people still wanted to exploit, and they realized that Western tourists would pay a lot of money to take pictures with elephants, to ride an elephant, you know, to see an elephant do a dance on the street. Like, people will pay money for that. I think it's a really easy thought to go, oh, well, elephants are so big. Like, how can a 150, 200 pound person really be damaging? You know, but you have that psychological element of allowing someone to sit on top of you. And in a lot of areas, there's this, like, big metal seat that sits, you know, kind of in the middle of the elephant's back. And those seats themselves are really, really heavy. And then when you get 4, 5, 6 people up there, that's a ton of weight that's sitting on, like, the most delicate part of an elephant's spine. And so it can cause really serious deformations. It's not as if elephants are just these, like, big animals that can take anything. They're very delicate and they're very thoughtful. And their bodies, their physical bodies, yes, they're incredibly powerful, but they have really sensitive skin and they have these really sensitive spines that are not, they're not at all evolved or developed for people. They're developed for the elephant.
4: Aubrey understood all this on an intellectual level, but a week into her job, she felt that pain in person.
3: The girls and there was one male elephant that I was working with, they had all, in one way or another, been a part of these processes. They'd either been former logging elephants who, when they quote-unquote lost their job and then in 1988, were then transitioned into these other forms of exploitation, or were stolen from the wild, basically, in the 1980s and had been brought up in these systems of subjugation and oppression of performance and tourist work and that kind of stuff. So they all had a lot of really deep emotional scars, just like we see in people who have experienced really severe physical and emotional abuse and trauma, a lot of the same scars. So I was still pretty new, didn't know the elephants super well at this point. And there was one who, her name was Palin, and she was a former performing elephant, and she had given a lot of rides. That was kind of her background story, was that she worked at a tourist camp in, I think, Phuket, giving rides to people. And so her spine was really, really deformed, and I bet she was in a lot of physical pain all the time from that spinal deformation. And, you know, Jeanette, that like excess weight on her back, it really impacts their shoulders, their knees, their hips. And she had been really horribly abused. You know, like I said, you gotta crush their spirit. And it's an ongoing process to keep that spirit crushed. And so she had experienced that every day since she was a baby until she was rescued. I was in her pen. She had a pretty large open air enclosure, and I was trying to be very like cautious and respectful of her space. You know, you don't want to get like too close, but basically she was on one end of this really large pen, and she was like in some foraging area and was rooting around and like doing her elephant thing, I guess. And I was on the other side of the pen, basically just like chucking fruit around as a means of enrichment for her to continue to like search around and find to forage. And out of nowhere, she came bolting from this one side way over to my side, running full force, full speed right at me. And I was terrified to see this huge multi-ton animal running at a really fast speed directly towards me. She was angry. She was very, very angry. I had heard that you don't want to let the animals know that you're afraid. So Palin's running at me. I am just like completely frozen out of fear and also out of this mental state that's like, ooh, don't let her know that you're afraid because then she wins or, you know, whatever. So she gets maybe a foot from me and stops. So she's 12 inches away from me and she stopped her full speed run. And I had this big basket of fruit in my hand and she takes her trunk and like rips it out of my hands and starts eating the fruit all the while like staring right at me. And I was maintaining eye contact with her. And I just thought like, oh shoot, what do I do? And so I just stood there, you know, kind of like when you're a little kid and you're trying to act like an adult and you like stand up really, really strong, like puff out your chest, I guess. I kind of felt like that. Like I was trying to put on this show of like, no, I'm huge, I'm big, I'm scary. But on the inside, I was just like, I could die in the next 30 seconds. So what am I going to think about for the next 30 seconds of my life? It was probably about a minute. I, you know, kind of looked over my shoulder and I was about 10, 20 feet away from the fence, and it was an electric fence, an electrified fence. And I thought, all right, well, I'm just going to have to make a run for it. I, you know, continued to make eye contact with her. And at one point she glanced down at the ground, I guess, to see how much food she had left, and she didn't have a lot. So she glanced down and I just booked it, turned around, and I've never run so fast in my life. And just booked it to this fence. And she's running after me. Like she was maybe a step behind me, made it to the fence and like rolled under, brushed the electric wire and got this really awful shock. She was right behind me. And if I had been 1 second slower, she would have stepped on me and she would have killed me. You know, first of all, it was totally terrifying. But once I was on the other side of the fence and once I was in like my element of safety and she had her space back, it just really made me painfully aware that I had put her in a situation where she felt unsafe and where she felt like she needed to defend herself. And my response to her defending herself was this other act of aggression, was this like defiantly standing my ground. You know, when we think about individuals with mental health crises, maybe who have post-traumatic stress disorder, when they're, you know, having a crisis and they're in this somewhat aggressive or agitated state, we don't think to respond in aggression. And I felt like that's what I did by standing there, like defiantly staring at her. And it just made me feel very, very humbled about what my place is, kind of in the grander scheme of things, and how deeply these scars of emotional and physical abuse are felt by everyone. I think in the moment I did the best that I could and the best that I knew how.
4: After that day, the volunteers gave the elephants their space.
3: Collectively, there was a lot less interaction. If they were on one side of their enclosure, we didn't go in anymore. We would just chuck stuff over the fence. And if we needed to, like, clean out the poop, there were ways where we could, like, create another enclosure. So, like, section it off to be able to clean it out in sections and kind of move her around.
4: Did this change at all how you sort of view things, like maybe the line between tame and wild?
3: Yeah, it did. I didn't go to Cambodia or Thailand, you know, with the intent or with any expectation of like, oh, it's going to be magical and we're going to, you know, get such a great selfie from my Facebook profile. But I guess just having such an intimate personal relationship, it just made me so like deeply aware of the very full emotional lives that all animals have. It really made me think very differently about how I carry myself with all types of animals. And, you know, this would be a consideration, is that you are infringing on their space. And that for wild animals particularly, you know, depending on the area, there's probably a lot of encroachment and a lot of these like microaggressions on their space that they experience from people all the time. And just to be like keenly aware that they've had these other experiences, that you are not a one-off chance, that all of these experiences create like an emotional memory. I'm assuming that this abuse came from a situation where they were not allowed to be in the wild, were not allowed to be with their families, not allowed to forage and eat the full, rich, diverse diet that a forest would provide for them. I think they need space to be an elephant, and they need to have the opportunity to learn how to be themselves. And the ability to have those experiences, I'm guessing, would help to kind of give them that sovereignty, like, over themselves back, that kind of self-determination of, like, I am an elephant, and this is what elephants do, and I'm going to do it without these people.
4: Our storyteller was Aubrey Bertram. She's back in the U.S. these days, and she works as a pro bono lawyer representing Native Americans in Montana. And while she learned on her trip that some wild things need to stay wild, there were two stray dogs at the rescue that didn't fit in with the other packs. The pups are now very happy to call Montana home. I'm Caroline Ballard. The show is produced by Alana Elder, August Law, Aaron Jones, and Annie Osborne. Anna Rader is our digital producer. Our senior producer is Micah Schweitzer. Human Nature is a production of Wyoming Public Media.

0: is Bird Note. Snowy owls are glamour birds. When some fly south from the Arctic to adorn fence posts and driftwood logs in the northern United States, people turn up in flocks to see them. But these owls are infrequent visitors to the lower 48, even in winter. Most snowy owls stay in the Arctic all year long, hunting through both the long hours of summer and the darkness of winter. So, what time of day do snowy owls hunt when they come south? Are they diurnal, or daytime hunters, or nocturnal ones? Where the big owls winter farther south, many hunt from dusk into night. During the day, they often stand on the same perch, snoozing on and off. But around sunset, the white-feathered hunters begin to appear restless, fluffing their feathers and gliding from perch to perch. As dusk sets in, these opportunists fly out to seek their prey, rodents and rabbits in the fields, ducks and shorebirds along the coasts. They will even fly out over the water to take sleeping seabirds. Have you seen a snowy owl in your neck of the woods? Share a photo on our Facebook page at Bird Note Radio. For Bird Note, I'm Mary McCann.
1: Stefano McCauley is unfurling a map.
2: It's right here.
1: Oh, it's huge.
2: I'm going to unroll it.
1: Okay.
2: I'm going to unravel it.
1: Stefano's map is 10 feet long on two huge pieces of paper, stuck together with masking tape.
2: It's going to be a very big map. You'll see.
1: He's unrolled it on the floor of his bedroom next to his bunk beds, and it's covered in hand-drawn railway tracks, all super detailed and done in pencil. And is it all to scale as well?
2: That's what I'm working on, yeah. I'm working on it. Here's the main station, Knapford. And then there's Tidmouth, where the sheds are.
1: Yeah.
2: That's where the main line ends. The main
1: Stefano is 22 years old and lives in Brookline, Massachusetts, a town near Boston.
2: Bridge to Barrow and Furness, which is a rail station in England.
1: But this is not a map of Brookline.
2: But whatever happens, it's going to be an excellent map by the time I finish it.
1: Absolutely. Stefano's making this map to fix a problem. And it's not the first time. He's been using maps to help overcome challenges for most of his life. So do you still know all the streets where we are now?
2: Yes, we're on Quora, yes. We just passed Westbourne Terrace. This is Summit Avenue, we're going to go up it.
1: Stefano loves memorizing streets and directions and landmarks and teaching himself how to get around. He especially loves knowing how to get around his hometown.
2: Brookline is the town where I live.
1: Yeah.
2: And I like knowing the whole place.
1: And how well do you know Brookline?
2: I know it totally.
1: Like every single street?
2: I do know every single street in Brookline.
1: Are you sure?
2: Yes, I do.
1: And he also loves showing other people how to get around.
2: I'm going to take you on a path right away.
1: Okay.
2: And then we're going to take a difficult path.
1: Ooh, okay.
2: We're going on a footpath, Clinton Path, which goes under the D-line tracks, and it echoes as you go under.
1: It does. Stefano memorized the whole map of Brookline when he was 7 years old, and the entire Greater Boston train system, the T, when he was 9. If you need a Brookline tour guide, he's your guy.
2: This is where we get to see the view. You can see Boston over there, kind of.
1: Beautiful. All right, what are you going to play first?
2: Octopus's Garden by the Beatles.
1: Back at his house, Stefano talked about some of the other things he likes to do, like play music.
3: I'd like to be under the sea.
1: Last year, Stefano finished a professional cooking course in college. This year, he's going to major in music. He's also a black belt in karate, plays guitar in a band, and just won 3 gold medals at the Special Olympics Summer Games.
2: In the 4x400 relay, the 1500 meter, and the 3000 meter.
1: Even though he loves being outdoors and exploring now, when Stefano was younger, he sometimes had trouble with big open spaces. He has autism, and he thinks that might be part of the reason why he would get overwhelmed.
2: My brain works differently because, like, some things are different. Like, I have some needs that others might not need.
1: Family holidays were especially stressful, being in big and unfamiliar places.
2: It made me go crazy. I don't want to go too far into detail because...
1: Yeah, not fun memories.
2: No, because now I also like open spaces. It's fun for me now, too.
1: By using a bunch of different strategies, he was able to get to a point where now he's comfortable being outdoors.
2: Well, I got more into exploring after I used, like, this nonstick tape. Like, we would make a line of it on the ground, and I could follow it. it got me to go on more outings.
1: He also wore glasses with no lenses. The frames made outlines, helped break the world into smaller, more manageable pieces. And he looked at maps.
2: I love being in a place where I can never get lost.
1: So now he likes to go on holidays with his family, as often as he can.
2: In fact, I've traveled to a couple of different countries. Like, I've been to the US, I've been to Canada, I've been to Brazil, I've been to Mexico, I've been to Costa Rica, I've been to Belize, I've been to Puerto Rico, I've been to Anguilla, I've been to Guadalupe, I've been to Switzerland, I've been to Italy, I've been to Spain.
1: Stefano's latest passion is a different kind of map, that huge hand-drawn map.
2: A big project I decided to do myself, make a very accurate road map of the island of Sodor, where Thomas the Tank Engine lives.
1: In case you're not a Thomas the Tank Engine fan, Sodor is a fictional island off the coast of England. That's where Thomas and his train friends all try their best to be useful engines. They work under the watchful eye of the train master, the Fat Controller.
2: In the UK version, they call him the Fat Controller, but in the US version, it's Sir Topham Hatt. But he's introduced as Sir Topham Hatt in the third episode of season one. It goes like, then along came Sir Topham Hatt, man in charge of all the engines of Sodor. They call him the Fat Controller.
1: Stefano loves Thomas the Tank Engine. He used to run a Thomas Appreciation Club at his college. So it's important to him that the world of Thomas makes sense, like Brooklyn does. But right now, the island of Sodor is a mess.
2: You see, the episodes are not always accurate, but I want them to be. For some of the lines, like just like how I know the T, I had memorized the stops in order. The stops, those are accurate. It's the proper locations and what is on which side of the tracks. The Express, for instance, it goes from Knapford to Vickerstown. And in certain episodes, they make the Express stop at Wellsworth, which is where it's not meant to stop.
1: So that's where Stefano's big map comes in. He's going to fix things.
2: So if I can make a perfect Island of Sodor map with the proper bends and the proper stations, the proper side of the tracks where everything should be, then it's going to be the best map of Sodor there's ever been.
1: When the map is finished, he wants to send it to the makers of the show. He also wants them to remake the old episodes so they use the correct geography.
2: I still like the episodes, but I do think they could use more proper locations. That way, somebody could really learn the route.
1: After showing me the map of Sodor, Stefano took me out to see his real-life favourite trains. On the T,
2: yes.
1: The Greater Boston Train Network.
4: What's fun about taking the T?
2: Get to see the stops. It's America's oldest subway.
1: Stefano knows the T trains so well, he's taught himself to mimic a bunch of their sounds.
2: So these trains always vent the engine before going. They really look more like... But you know what? The red line, on the older train types of the red line, it goes... They vent the engine right before starting.
4: Can you do that one more time?
5: Thank you, madam.
4: Thank you.
1: Stefano knows how good it feels when you know exactly where you are in the world.
2: Yep, this way.
4: Okay.
1: Whether you're on a fictional English island with talking trains or on the subway in Brookline.
4: Thanks for showing me around.
2: You're welcome.
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6: This is Bird Note. Ornithologist and poet J. Drew Lanham often writes about his experience as a black man in the outdoors, both the joy of being in nature and the racism he faces in the field. Sometimes that's led him to bird in places that others might overlook. And one time, looking for sparrows inspired a poem celebrating these little brown birds.
7: Sparrow envy. Were I the sparrow, brown-backed, skittish, and small, I would find haven in thorniest thickets, search far and wide for fields lain fallow, treasure the unkempt, worship the unmown, covet the weed-strewn row. I would slink between sedges, chip unseen from brambles, skulk deep within hedges and desire the ditches grown wild. I would find great joy in the mist-sodden morning, sing humble pleas for from the highest weeds and plead for the gray days to stay.
6: 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I'm Mark Bramhill.

0: for 50 cents to see the elephant jump the fence. He jumped so high he hit the sky and never came back to the 4th of July.
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5: Hi, I'm Nyla Boodoo. Welcome to the very first episode of Oh God, Now What? I'm so excited for you to listen to this show that's been years in the making. I've been a journalist for more than two decades, and the heart of this show is that I really want to be having different conversations. So this isn't yet another new show. This is a show about how to live with the news. So each week, I'll be in conversation with one or two religious or spiritual leaders from different faith traditions. And the idea isn't to really learn about those religions, but really to learn from them and to get a deeper perspective on current events by taking a much longer view. And by longer view, I mean history that goes back hundreds or thousands of years to place this current moment in context. In future episodes, I'll be talking to Catholic priests and Buddhist monks about artificial intelligence. We're going to talk to theologians and rabbis about whether a country can ever be morally justified in starting a war. For Labor Day weekend, we'll be dissecting what makes travel sacred. So please subscribe so you don't miss future episodes. We're tackling the idea of moral voting, and we really wanted to do this as the first episode as midterm elections are looming. Many people have been voting in the primaries this summer. We have the big election coming up this November. And even if you're not following the news very closely, I think you're probably familiar with the morally questionable candidates we have seen from both sides of the aisle. We've had a Republican accused of domestic violence, a Democrat who's faced allegations of sexual assault and rape. And that's just in this electoral cycle. So we're constantly being asked to weigh our morals against our policy priorities. And how do you choose? There are two people that I was really looking forward to having this conversation with. Curtis Chang is an evangelical Christian, and before the 2024 election, he helped start The After Party, a video and curriculum series especially for evangelical Christian churches. And he's described it as a way to reframe our political identity away from the what of political positions and towards the how of being centered on Jesus. He is currently the founder and executive director of Good Faith and host of the Good Faith podcast, and Rabbi Jill Jacobs. She's a rabbi whose work is to actually train and mobilize other rabbis, cantors, or Jewish leaders to bring a more moral voice to protecting and advancing human rights. She's the CEO of Trua, the rabbinic hall for human rights. Jill, Curtis, thank you for being with me. Welcome to Oh God, Now What?
6: Thank you so much for having me.
7: Oh, it's great to be here. Thanks for having me.
5: First, just because of the current climate of political polarization, can I just ask you guys to introduce yourselves? Curtis, I think people make a lot of assumptions about particularly, especially evangelical Christians. And so I wonder if we can just start with you just explaining to people what you want people to know about your politics and your faith, and better yet, how you approach those two together.
7: Well, I do think that as a Christian and as somebody who, you know, claims that Jesus is the Lord of my life, I can't section off my life and say, well, my faith has nothing to do with that. Jesus has nothing to do with that. So politics, I think, is something that Christians ought to care about. But that word, even politics, needs to be really redefined. So one of my sense of calling in my work here is to help Christians broaden their very understanding of politics, certainly to include voting, but to actually encompass a far greater range of concerns.
5: Rabbi Jacobs, how are you entering this conversation? What do you want people to know about you and your work?
6: Thanks. Well, professionally, I'm a rabbi and I'm the CEO of TrueOut. But really echoing something that Curtis said, as a religious Jew, I live my life according to halacha, which is a word that's usually translated as Jewish law. But it actually comes from the word lelechet, which means to walk. So it's about how you walk through the world. Not only ritual practices like what I might eat or what I might not eat, but also practices like how do you set up courts of law and how do you think about using your money in a responsible way. And I think about my life as an integrated Jewish life where there's not a single area of my life or my decision making on the daily basis that is not touched by my Judaism and my commitment to live within the system of halacha.
5: I should introduce myself also, just because the people who know me as a journalist don't know my faith background. And I should say I am a Christian. You know, I am a fourth generation Presbyterian, grew up in a more evangelical side of the Presbyterian church, and now I'm an ordained elder in the PCUSA. And so I think from my framework of how I approach my faith in life, I do think it comes from a very Reformed, capital R, Christian perspective of just sort of looking at the world and understanding where my faith is applied. It's not something as a journalist, that's why I think this show is a little bit different for me. It's not something that I've ever talked about on any of the other shows I've been a part of, but I want everyone to know the background where I'm coming from as well. I think part of what we want to do with Oh God, Now What is also get beyond the superficial and get into more of the nuance. Curtis, you have a podcast that's called Good Faith, and I was struck by something you said on it. As we think about the midterm elections, you likened it to Jenga. Can you explain to me why you think it's like we're playing Jenga?
7: Well, what I meant by that is the sense that we're living in this very fragile context right now where it feels like, you know, the next election will bring about collapse, that everything is riding on this move. You know, how you play Jenga. It's like you're waiting for that one piece to get pulled and everything collapses. And that sense that we're on the verge of that one piece, I think is fairly widespread. I mean, the sense of, you know, apocalyptic kind of mindset towards the next election. And I actually think that's not actually accurate nor a helpful perspective to have, because it puts you essentially in this fearful, defensive posture. And it also kind of puts you in a passive posture because you're thinking that there's nothing you can do to actually strengthen the structure, if you will. And I actually think that's our calling, certainly as Christians, to be a blessing to the common good. It's not just to prevent or wait for some disaster that we particularly fear. Like, how do we add pieces to the structure?
5: If the stakes are that high, does that mean you make different choices when it comes to who you're going to vote for? Because if you think about voting for President Trump and the ramifications of that for American democracy, for the country, do you make different choices if you think the stakes are higher, I guess is my question.
6: Yeah, I mean, I think the stakes are really high right now. And also, when we look back through history, there have been these really crucial moments that we could look back and say either, thank God somebody made that choice, or, wow, I wish I could go back and rewrite that. And so this is a really crucial election, but I also don't want to get into a place of saying, well, this is it. If it doesn't go the way that you might want it to go, or if the next thing happens to weaken American democracy, then the whole project of America is over. I think we can look back through history and we can see that there's ups and downs, but we certainly can't say, okay, I give up.
7: My take on this is that this perspective of the, to use your title of your podcast, we're in a, oh God, now what political moment, or a Jenga moment, as I said, is precisely why we cannot simply reduce politics to the vote. The reality is, if you want to contribute to the outcome of American politics, and you think that that is just your vote that you cast every 4 years for a president, unless you live in seven states, your vote practically has zero impact. Anyway, unless you live in Arizona, Georgia, Nevada, North Carolina, Michigan, Pennsylvania, Wisconsin. So any listener who doesn't live in one of those seven states, your vote, for all intents and purposes, you know, has almost no chance of affecting the outcome. And even if you live in one of those states, it's like a minuscule impact. So I am not saying don't vote. Please vote. But if you are saying my life as a contributor to our greater society, my political life, broadly defined, is only exercised every 4 years, you've reduced your life as a political being to almost inconsequential fashion. And this is where I think if you want to actually contribute and strengthen the society, strengthen the fabric, strengthen the structure, my thing that I'm really trying to call people to is to invest locally. That is where you can actually make a difference. And that politics happens in its most directly impactful way for most people in local politics. And I don't even mean local electoral politics. I mean the state of your schools, your parks, your police department, how you're caring for the immigrants arriving in your own city, your policy on the homelessness. Those are all political issues. They are about the Greeks would call the polis, the community that you live in, the greater good. And so I think where we can live out our faith most powerfully is if we certainly vote, but we actually devote more of our energy to our local communities.
6: Well, I want to say that, you know, neither Judaism nor I think any other religion, though I can't speak for others, is partisan, meaning that you can't open up the Torah and it's not going to tell you vote for this party or the other party, because those parties didn't exist. And Torah is eternal, and forms of government come and go, and different parties and different elected leaders come and go. But what does stay are the values. So even the very first thing that the Torah tells us about human beings is that we're created in the image of God. It's right there in chapter one. And much of the rest of the Torah and of the Jewish Bible and of Jewish law codes, etc., is trying to figure out how you put it into practice, right? It's not enough to just say, be nice to each other. Like, that doesn't get very far. And so a lot of the tradition is about setting up laws about, okay, well, how do you set up fair courts of justice, for example? What are the rules for judges? How do you make sure that there's a social safety net in your community? How do we make sure that every community is the most just place possible for the largest number of people, is a place where people will be treated like they're images of God? And so I really want to go back to that and say that, you know, people look for religious communities in all sorts of different ways, but I think that something that many of our religious traditions bring to the table is that we are rooted in values, and that we should be making those, our decisions, both politically and otherwise, based on values. It's not just about pick your political team.
7: I think what Rabbi Jacobs stated is also very much kind of a primary value for Christians. The Genesis account, where we're are told we are made in the image of God, is part of our scriptures also, and it's foundational. I would add on to that Jesus' interpretation of, you know, the scriptures, the Hebrew scriptures of his day. He pulled out as the two greatest things that you are most important, are foundational, you know, love God with all your heart, mind, soul, body. And the second is love your neighbor as yourself. And so, not to keep banging on this drum, but when Jesus says, love your neighbor as yourself, he's directing you to a neighborhood level of concern, that the neighbor around you, the people you live with, the community where you have your parks together, that is the most direct, immediate place where you can show love. And I would say showing love is another way to say treat people in the image of God. And so I think we need to get back to what Jesus meant by that, that our neighborhood matters versus some imagined partisan opponent out there that we don't actually know, but we only see sort of news reports or their posts on social media. That person is not actually your neighbor in a very embodied, direct sense. And so I think the more we get back to our neighborhood, the less partisan we'll be.
5: So I just am kind of reflecting on the idea of love and very much hearing what you're saying, Curtis, about neighborhoods and investing at the local level. Jill, can I start with you? And then Curtis, can you respond about what standards you use when you're starting to think about, do you have like a character test? Like, is that the first thing you do? Jill, are you thinking about how just they are?
6: Yeah, I do think about, as I said, the values and what values this person stands for and whether they're likely to vote in line with what I think my values are. When I think about a character test, I don't need an elected official who I want to go out for a beer with. I don't need to be friends with this person. I want to believe that they are somebody who is not corrupt, who's trustworthy, who's not going to be taking advantage of their position. This is something also that Judaism has a lot to say about it, because we have a lot of stories of kings who did take advantage of their position and a lot of warnings in the Jewish Bible, even before the people get a king. So I'm thinking about the first time that it's that the possibility of a king is really talked about in the book of Deuteronomy. But it says basically, like, this king can't amass so much money, and they can't amass so many horses, and they can't amass women, right? These are the things that the kings do. I'm talking about the classic kings, right? And actually what this king is supposed to do is they're supposed to write a scroll of Torah for themselves, and they're supposed to study it. They're basically the symbol of how you use your power to worship God, as opposed to just to accumulate wealth and power for yourself, which is a long way around to saying that I would hope that an elected official understands that their task is to serve the people, that it's public service, it's to represent their constituents. This is very much the role of the prophets in the Bible, but I think it's the role of all of us to hold them to it and to continue to say, wait, this is what's right. I'm going to remind you of it. I'm going to keep poking you. Even when it's uncomfortable, we can't just say, oh, I elected the person I really think is great, and now I'm just going to go back into my hole.
7: I would go back to the belief that love is primary, that love is the highest good that we can seek to advance. And the reality of love is it is personal. Love is about personal character, personal relations, and it's issues, policies, hot takes on things. I'm not saying they don't matter, but they don't love. And so I actually believe when you vote, you ought to actually consider, does this person move our society and move our culture towards greater love or lesser love? Now, that includes perhaps the issues that and the stances they take as more loving or less loving, but I actually really do believe character matters. Like, a leader influences culture. They set the terms for what is acceptable discourse, acceptable behavior. And I want a, you know, just to bring it to the, you know, national level, I want a president that reflects love and that moves our culture towards greater love. And I'm willing to disagree. I'm willing to have that president to have policies or issues that I disagree with. Because you know what? Actually, it is the cultural influence that emanates out from a president that I think has far more lasting impact than any specific issue or policy. Politics is downstream from culture.
5: Everything both of you are describing seems completely countercultural to the way that we think about politics. And even, I would say, the way that we journalists cover politics, right? We think about single issue voters. I don't know that that really exists, but I do think, Curtis, you're saying basically, and tell me if I'm understanding you correctly, you're saying it shouldn't be like abortion or LGBT or whatever. I'm trying to think of hot, but trans rights issues, and this is how I vote. Is that what you're saying? Like, we shouldn't just pick a single issue? Am I understanding that correctly?
7: Yeah, I think issues matter, but I think character matters more. And I would absolutely choose somebody of a high moral character that reflects the values of love, and we might disagree on the issues. I would choose that person. I mean, here would be like, if you want to reduce this down to a character level of a litmus test, right? I would sort of say, well, would I trust this person to babysit my kid? Because that tells me something. Do they have integrity? Will they say, do what they say? Or if something bad happens, will they show courage? Can I essentially trust them to love my children? That's a meaningful test. Now, obviously, I don't know them personally. I have to just get some clues. I'm observing their behavior. I'm observing how they react to the people that they do interact with, including reporters, what the history of their personal relationships.
8: We're not high on the love list. Let me just put it that way.
7: You should be. You guys are doing a very important thing. But to me, that really matters. Again, I am not saying issues don't matter, but to boil everything down to one issue is such a narrow slice of life. And the reality is, you know, if you follow the teachings of Jesus, you're going to end up on all sorts of issues differently and also disagree with other Christians of good faith on what's the right interpretation. Like Rabbi Jacob said, there's no straight line you can draw from any of our religious teachings that we're talking about here to any issue. But you can draw a pretty straight line to the kind of person that actually is somebody who bears the image of God and who embodies love.
8: So, Curtis, can you talk about like immigration or abortion or the death penalty? And can you just sort of say where those things, as we're just to parse out like the idea of taking single issue voting out of our kind of mental consciousness?
7: Well, what I mean by the fact that single issue just does not give you a proper or an ironclad rule, if you just take kind of evangelicals, you know, the classic standard evangelical view currently in existence, right? Okay, you can make a very strong case, which I hold, that this sort of takes you towards a pro-life stance. But then it's like a whole other set of issues. Well, what's the best specific policies that actually advance that view? And it's not clear. I mean, electing a pro-life president has almost run counter to the actual level of abortions. That like it does not correlate. It's almost negatively correlated. Just voting for a pro-life president does not mean you're going to get pro-life outcomes that you prefer. And at the same time, if you are, you know, making that pro-life statement because you value life, that the life of a fetus cannot be the only life that you care about. The life of an immigrant, you know, the life of hungry people, the life of homeless, they matter. They matter just as much. And, you know, so you have to weigh all of those lives to sort of cherry pick. This life is the only life I care about is quite at odds with any understanding of what it means to love your neighbor.
8: Jill, do you agree with Curtis on the idea of starting with character versus issues?
6: Yeah, I'm not sure, like I said, that I can separate the two of them. And there are certainly some elements of character that I would say are beyond the pale. So there might be politicians or elected officials that one might agree with their policy positions, but actually women are not safe around them. One thing that Curtis said that I really do agree with is about the ways in which the model that's set at the top can filter down. I think we've seen this in real time with the current president, who's normalized sexual assault of women and normalized demeaning immigrants and people with disabilities and et cetera, et cetera. You know, I want to know, is this going to be somebody who is going to put policies and laws in place that are going to make this a safer country for everybody?
8: One of the reasons I think there's such a moral dilemma now about, for example, recent candidates who have come out, like to your point, Jill, like the allegations of sexual assault, and then people thinking, well, but I wanted to support this person. And I'm going to say this guy, because in pretty much every instance, it's been a guy. I wanted to support this guy because I think he's going to, for example, help Democrats, and we need more Democrats in power. So I'm going to look the other way. I want to go back to the apocryphal kind of nature of things and ask how you step outside of that, because we can very easily trap ourselves in of thinking, pretty much every instance, it's been a guy. I wanted to support this guy because I think he's going to, for example, help Democrats, and we need more Democrats in power. So I'm going to look the other way. I want to go back to the apocryphal kind of

0: are integrated. I mean, like, another thing that I would say is a mark of somebody that is worthy of our love is they have integrity, that the person together holds their values in a way that actually makes sense, that are consistent with one another. They're not saying one thing and doing another.
1: You know, at least in primaries, this doesn't have to be a zero sum game. Of course, the difficulty comes when you get to the general election. And like many of us, I'm not always voting for my favorite candidate in the general election. But at the end of the day, I'm making a choice about who do I think is going to bring this country or the city I'm voting in a better direction and make this a better place for the most people. So as we're recording this, it's the afternoon before Tisha B'Av, which is the saddest day in the Jewish calendar. It's the anniversary of the destruction of both temples and many other catastrophic events in Jewish history. And there's this amazing story in the Talmud that I've been thinking about a lot recently because it feels like it was written yesterday, where basically, the city of Jerusalem is under siege by the Romans. And there's a few very wealthy people who come and they say, okay, we have enough supplies that we can support the people for 21 years. Like, this one has grain and this one has wood for, you know, for cooking. And basically, the people can outlast the siege. But in the city, there's a group of zealots. And the rabbis of the city say, well, let's go make peace with the Romans. And the zealots say, let's go to war with them. And the rabbis are like, that is not going to work out for us. We're going to lose. And so the zealots go and they burn down these storehouses that have all the food and the firewood that the people need, basically to force them into starvation so that they'll be forced to fight. And so for these zealots, they decided to force a war that ended up with death and destruction because of their purity of politics, right? We have to fight the Romans. We can't just try to survive and to save lives. The position of the zealots is if we can't have what we want, just burn it all down. And there's another position that says we are losing and let's try to get what we can and let's try to save as many people as we can. Let's try to save this tradition. And, you know, if it hadn't been for that rabbi, maybe I wouldn't be here today, right?
0: I'll just riff on zealots for a moment. In the Christian tradition of where zealots show up is actually in Jesus' first core followers. It's recorded that one of them was Simon the Zealot. So he was clearly known for his political position of burn it all down, you know, kill the Romans, evict them, any means necessary. And so apparently in Jesus' first 12 disciples is somebody who advocated for that position. You know who else is in the 12? This guy named Matthew, and he's known because he's known as Matthew the tax collector, which is the exact opposite of the partisan spectrum, ideological spectrum of the day. A tax collector is collecting taxes for Rome, for the Roman Empire. They would have been viewed by the zealots as a collaborator, and Matthew would have viewed Simon as a sort of radical extremist. And so somehow, you know, Jesus is, I think, expressing that his kingdom is going to encompass, you know, sort of this full range of ideologies. That should tell us something about what it means to follow Jesus.
2: Hey, welcome back. This is Oh God, Now What? Which, let's be honest, is how many of us feel about the midterm elections. I often guest host the NPR show 1A, and not long ago, I interviewed Milat Kiros, the candidate in Colorado who's a member of the Democratic Socialists of America. A listener emailed asking if members of the DSA were automatically anti-Zionist, which got me thinking. Jill Jacobs is a progressive, but she's also a rabbi, at a time when support for Israel is declining in the U.S. So I asked her how she's balancing all of that when choosing candidates.
1: So I first want people to know why Jews care about Israel and Israelis, which is Jews aren't just a religion. We're a people, which means that Jews are connected to Jews across the world. And it's why October 7th was so painful for Jews in the United States, because first, many of us had direct relationships to people who were affected by that horrible violence. And also because when other Jews around the world are suffering, Jews everywhere are suffering. And also the land of Israel is, of course, the ancient homeland of the Jewish people. The state of Israel is a modern state created in the moment that many other nation states were created in the period of the late 19th, early 20th century is when empires were falling.

0: lots and lots of nation states were being created, including Israel. And Israel is also important to Jews because part of the reason that Israel was created was because in that moment in nation states, Jews were asking the question of, okay, well, there was a moment when it looked like enlightenment might bring safety for Jews in Western Europe in particular. And it ended up that enlightenment didn't bring that promised safety. And the question that Jews were asking is, how do we make sure that our community is safe, right? Do we want to demand autonomy in the places that we are? So national, political, cultural autonomy where we are, or do we want to get a nation state of our own? And those conversations were very live, really, until the Holocaust brought them to a screeching end. And, you know, particularly the fact that almost no other country around the world, including the United States, would accept Jews is part of why many, most Jews at the time concluded that there needed to be a Jewish state, and really so did much of the rest of the world. So that's a little bit of background that's important to know. And it's especially important when we're talking about Colorado, because, you know, there was a horrible firebombing of a weekly march for hostages when there were Israeli hostages in Gaza still in Boulder. And there were some people who said, well, that wasn't an anti-Semitic event. But I think what that position of saying, well, it's not anti-Semitic, or it didn't happen during a religious ritual, or it didn't happen in a synagogue, what that's missing is the fact that those Jews who were there, they were actually observing a Jewish commandment, which is Pidyon Shvuim, or the return of hostages, which is no different when it comes to commandments than, let's say, keeping Shabbat. But then when we talk about the state of Israel, which is a country just like every other country, and like every other country, it's bound to international human rights and international law and human rights law. And like every other country, it violates that. And so in the case of Israel, we've seen since October 7th, which was in itself a war crime, Israel has then launched a war that included many war crimes. I think that is clear, and that left just horrendous destruction and death in Gaza. You know, more than 70,000 people in Gaza were killed, including thousands of women and children, and that killing continues. And Israel 100% deserves to be held accountable for that. Countries should be held accountable for when they violate the laws of armed conflict, when they commit war crimes, when they violate international law. And that is not saying that Jews care about Israel and care about Israelis and want Israel to continue to exist. Is not at all at odds with saying that Israel has committed horrific crimes and that this war has gone on for too long. And I'll also say that I think that what is best for Israelis is also what's best for Palestinians, which is to have a long-term solution that ensures the human rights, the dignity, and the self-determination of both people, which I believe will best be realized through two sovereign states. So I just said a lot of words, which takes a lot more time than saying Zionist or anti-Zionist, because those terms, to me, just obscure everything. Somebody can say they're Zionist and mean, I think that Israel should continue to exist as a Jewish state. Somebody can say I'm Zionist and I want to destroy Gaza, which is, in my opinion, completely unacceptable. And people can say I'm anti-Zionist and mean everything from I want there to be one democratic state for Israelis and Palestinians, which is, you know, a political position that one can argue whether it's reasonable. Somebody can say I'm anti-Zionist and I don't think Israel should have been created in the first place. And there are people who say I'm anti-Zionist and all the Jews in Israel should leave and go back to Poland, which is not where most of them are from, but that's another point. You know, and I think that is just as unacceptable as saying all the Palestinians should leave. Whereas if you say to somebody like, what's your connection to that place? Do you have connections to Israelis, to Palestinians? Have you ever been there? What do you see on the news? What are you thinking about? What are you worried about? What do you think should happen there? It's an entirely different conversation.
1: You know, it's interesting that it seems like every religious community has some litmus test issue that defines it. You know, for the evangelical Christian community, it's Trump, not Trump, pro-Trump, anti-Trump, MAGA, anti-MAGA. And so it's really interesting how even our own communities are getting sort of facing these political litmus tests that sort, divide, make even our own internal communities an us versus them context.
2: Jill, do you feel like that's I wanted to ask you about Zohran Mamdani, the New York mayor, who was actually at your event for Trua recently. Can you explain just sort of like what's behind that and if that's a practical example of what you're talking about here and why you think it's important to have a relationship with him?
0: Yeah, I mean, Mayor Mamdani and I have had many conversations, and it's clear that we are never going to agree. Well, I can't say never, but we do not agree on what the best solution is for Israelis and Palestinians. That said, nobody has yet invited us, either of us, to the negotiating table, nor is there actually a negotiating table.
2: That's a very good point.
0: if there's negotiations, they'll be between Israelis and Palestinians and the international community.
2: They're not asking you about a one or two state solution.
0: And if they invite the two of us, great, we'll go. We'll probably have a really good conversation, but we are not going to figure it out in New York City. And we can continue to talk about that. And we can also talk about the words that people use to have these conversations. And just to give, an example, I think that, Mayor Mamdani has reached out to many members of the Jewish community and had lots of conversations and visited different Jewish communities. And I think that we've seen this in the way that he shifted his language, that particularly around the term globalize the intifada, which isn't a term that he ever personally used. But when he was first asked about people in the pro-Palestine movement using it, he kind of tried to give an academic explanation, and he tried a few other things.
2: Not familiar. Can you explain more about that term?
0: Globalize the intifada?
2: Yeah.
0: Yeah. So I don't want to try to explain why people use it, because I really don't agree with the usage of the term, and I don't want to try to put words in other people's mouths. But I'll say that when Jews hear that term, what many of us think about is the Second Intifada in Israel in 2000-2001, where I was living personally. I was living in Jerusalem. I lost a friend and her boyfriend who were killed in a bus bombing. I remember that feeling of trying to figure out, is this restaurant safe, or is anybody going to bomb this restaurant this moment? Like, it's very scary. And we also just passed the anniversary of the Amia bombing in Buenos Aires in the 90s that was most likely carried out by Hezbollah. And when many Jews, myself included, hear the term globalize the intifada, we think about the violence of the Second Intifada. And we also think about those who are taking their anger about Israel out on Jewish communities in the United States, in Europe, in Australia. But I think once Mayor Mamdani heard from Jewish community members that when many of us hear that phrase, we hear carry out a terror attack against a synagogue in New York City. He went on New York One, actually, and talked about how he had heard that from members of the Jewish community and how, therefore, he would discourage the use of the phrase. And that is through conversation and relationship. It doesn't come through yelling at people in op-ed pages or on social media. And I also think that there's a lot of things that the Jewish community and he can really agree on. And I think it's a mistake, a huge mistake, that some part of the New York Jewish community has just declared war on him and said, we want nothing to do with the mayor of New York City, who has so much responsibility for day-to-day life in New York City, whether our kids have daycare, what our apartments cost, etc., and has very little impact on the Middle East. And it's okay and reasonable to hold him to using language that's going to keep Jews safe. And you do that in conversation, not just through declaring him to be the enemy.
1: What Rabbi Jacobs described as, this priority on the local is the drumbeat I've been trying to sound. We just have very little influence, to nil, over these broad issues. And so why would we try to essentially nationalize local politics?
2: I wonder if both of you can give me a sense of what you think about what your religious obligation is to voting and where voting fits into the sphere of your religious obligation to be a good citizen.
1: Again, this, I think, shows where I think the priority is on between voting and local action. So I'll just give you an example of this. I voted for Biden over Trump. I would do that, most pretty much, 10 out of 10 times. But one of the things that I took great exception with when Biden ended up being a president was his withdrawal from Afghanistan. I thought it was done hastily, done in a way that betrayed the trust of Afghan allies on the ground, that caused massive chaos. And I think that was another example of where you couldn't have predicted in your election vote that that would happen, but it did happen. And so it's not like I regret the vote for Biden. I would do it again. But that's an example of where, boy, on that issue, I strongly disagree with him. And I think that that was a really poor decision, poor action of his use of presidential power. Now, having said that, okay, I can hold all of those positions. Does that really actually change anything? Does that actually make me a more loving, better person? Does that actually extend my range of love out into the world anyway? No, it doesn't. Here's what does, is that one of the results of the withdrawal is we got this flood of Afghan refugees into our country, and in fact, into my community here in the Bay Area, because we have a large Afghan population here already. So a lot of the resettlement efforts were directed here. And there are all these institutions that were tasked with doing that. And those institutions, local institutions, essentially involved in the local polis, were really struggling. And they were struggling, especially here in the Bay Area, to find places to house these refugees, even at a temporary level. So my wife and I have built a accessory dwelling unit in our backyard. It's like an in-law unit or something like that. One of the main reasons was we wanted to extend that resource out to our neighbor, and especially the neighbor we didn't know, following the lines of the good parable of the Good Samaritan, somebody who's on the other side of the road. That neighbor that is being left out to dry in a highly vulnerable position, exposed to violence, is the Afghan refugee arriving in our community. In almost every religion, one of the highest priorities of how you live out your faith in the public sphere is that you welcome the stranger, you welcome the neighbor you don't know. That's how I'm intersecting most tangibly, most effectively, and in a way that frankly shapes my own character, shapes my own capacity to love more, because it was also a challenge to have a family of six, you know, living in our backyard. But, you know, that wife was a wife of somebody who was serving the American military as a translator and lost her husband. And so, right, we can make all the proclamations and votes and post on social media, whatever we want about whatever national or even international issue you want. In the end of the day, it's like, are you going to welcome somebody? Are you going to make a decision to share your resources with somebody? That is where you're going to live out your faith most decisively.
0: Yeah. So I very much agree with Curtis that voting every 4 years and then going back to sleep is certainly not enough. There's a lot that we need to do in between. There's a text that I love in the Talmud that says that if a person is moving to a new place, that after they're there, they're living there for 30 days, they have to contribute to the soup kitchen, basically the food that would be given out every single day. And then when they're there a little longer, they contribute to more of a long-term fund for those in need, and then a little longer, a clothing fund, right? So it's a less immediate need and a burial fund, and then ultimately the infrastructure of the city walls. And they don't talk about voting because, you know, Jews did not have autonomy in this period, but there's this idea that when you move into a city, you're already obligated in the very basic food needs of other people in the city who you might not even met those people or seen them. And as you invest more in the community, you are invested more in the long-term needs, right? Infrastructure, city walls, that's a very long-term need. And I would throw voting in here. Voting is an investment in the long-term needs of our cities and our states and our countries, but it's not enough. We want to both continue to push that person, even if they're our favorite candidate ever, we're going to disagree with them at some point, and also invest beyond our communities to do what we can, whether it's like Curtis said, that's really beautiful, of welcoming a family into your home or donating to the local tzedakah funds or getting involved in local activism or whatever you can do to try to make your city or your state or your country the best place possible.
2: Jill, Curtis, thank you. I really appreciate it.
0: Thank you so much.
1: It's been a pleasure having this conversation. Thank you for hosting it.
2: Thanks for listening. I'm Nyla Boodoo. You can find Oh God, Now What on Substack. If you sign up for the newsletter emails each week, you'll get bonus and behind-the-scenes content and join the conversation with other people listening to each episode. Oh God, Now What is a co-production of PRX Productions, Glad You're Here, and Rhyme Media. Our production team is Nick Minoni, Robin Lin, Genevieve Sponsler, Sandra Lopez Monsalve, and Edwin Ochoa. The executive producer at Rhyme Media is Ann Bobkoff, and at PureX Productions is Jocelyn Gonzalez. Our theme music is by Hansdale Shi. Oh God, Now What is made possible by the John Templeton Foundation.

0: This is Bird Note. Snowy owls are glamour birds. When some fly south from the Arctic to adorn fence posts and driftwood logs in the northern United States, people turn up in flocks to see them. But these owls are infrequent visitors to the lower 48, even in winter. Most snowy owls stay in the Arctic all year long, hunting through both the long hours of summer and the darkness of winter. So, what time of day do snowy owls hunt when they come south? Are they diurnal, or daytime hunters, or nocturnal ones? Where the big owls winter farther south, many hunt from dusk into night. During the day, they often stand on the same perch, snoozing on and off. But around sunset, the white-feathered hunters begin to appear restless, fluffing their feathers and gliding from perch to perch. As dusk sets in, these opportunists fly out to seek their prey, rodents and rabbits in the fields, ducks and shorebirds along the coasts. They will even fly out over the water to take sleeping seabirds. Have you seen a snowy owl in your neck of the woods? Share a photo on our Facebook page at Bird Note Radio. For Bird Note, I'm Mary McCann.
1: I feel that anybody who sincerely cares about what they do with their profession can't help but have butterflies in their stomach before a job.
2: Okay, everyone stand, the one that's standing, stand up nice and tall, hands at your sides, kids in the front row looking here. On the count of three, we're going to say spaghetti. One, two, three, spaghetti! Eyes at me, eyes at the camera.
3: Thank you.
1: Most people think of school photography as being mediocre to bad. When I go by my clients' homes, they'll point to a photograph and they'll say, oh, that's just the school picture. And they don't have great expectations and they don't realize what the experience is for their child. But I try to make it a great experience. I spend much more time with the child than the typical school photographer who may spend 10 or 15 seconds. It's more of a sit down, click, next.
2: Okay, I'll do it. Pretty cool, huh? Okay, one more time.
3: Great smile.
2: Okay, you're next.
1: The worst scenario is to have, oh, say, two-year-olds or three-year-olds, and one of them starts crying because they're scared, and then it snowballs in mushrooms. And next thing you know, you have a whole classroom full of children. They're crying. Whereas if you have them all laughing and giggling, even the shyest of the child will come out of their shell.
2: Hey there, Silly Willy.
4: Oh, did you call me Silly Willy?
2: I'm not a Silly Willy. Chin up a little bit. Right there. That's the winner.
1: These images that we're creating now are going to, they're timeless. They're family heirlooms. It's family history. And 30, 40, 50, maybe even 100 years from now, people are going to be looking at these images and they're going to say, you know, there's Granddaddy Willie. You know, the turn of the century.
2: Say applesauce. See how much fun that is? Isn't it fun?
1: We have a variety of toys that we use. I mean, sometimes something as simple as a tennis ball that you throw up and bounce off the top of your head can make a four-year-old crack up laughing.
2: Hey, you want to see a magic trick? What's this? Stand up there, I'll show you another trick.
1: I have goofy glasses that look like Harry Potter. I've got a little squeaker that I keep in my hand that is probably worth more to me than my cameras.
2: Okay, let me squeak that nose.
1: This is the guy who refused to do it at the beginning. Now he can't wait to get up there.
2: Say, Silly Willy. Thank you, buddy.
1: I mean, you can say something as simple as looking at the little four-year-old right when you're ready to take the photograph and say, hey, say hey, turkey. And they'll say, hey, turkey. And I'll say, you call me a turkey? You can't call me a turkey. And meanwhile, they're just laughing and laughing. And I'll go back to the camera for the second image, and I'll say hey, chicken.
2: Say chicken. Hold your head right there.
1: And yeah, it's goofy. It doesn't make sense to adults, but it works wonderful.
2: Say, I'm cool. One more time, Mr. Cool. Last picture, okay? Then you can tell your mommy that you did a great job. Okay, you're done. Give yourself a hand. You're welcome. Bye, kids.
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1: This is Bird Note. Ornithologist and poet J. Drew Lanham often writes about his experience as a black man in the outdoors, both the joy of being in nature and the racism he faces in the field. Sometimes that's led him to bird in places that others might overlook. And one time, looking for sparrows inspired a poem celebrating these little brown birds.
6: Sparrow envy. Were I the sparrow, brown-backed, skittish, and small, I would find haven in thorniest thickets, search far and wide for fields lain fallow, treasure the unkempt, worship the unmown, covet the weed-strewn row. I would slink between sedges, chip unseen from brambles, skulk deep within hedges, and desire the ditches grown wild. I would find great joy in the mist-sodden morning, sing humble pleas from the highest weeds, and plead for the gray days to stay.
1: 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I'm Mark Bramhill.
7: So I was at a family reunion this summer, hanging out with my little cousin, Gavin, and we were just messing around, and he does this amazing T-Rex impersonation. So I recorded it, and it's just this nice little moment that we had.

0: Oh man, there's another T-Rex still left in the world. Oh man, it ate someone.
1: Now you run and say, ah, okay.
0: Ah! I'm David Weinberg, and you're listening to Random Tape.
2: Hey, I don't know, I just felt like calling you because I miss you, and I don't know, I wish I was actually calling the real you, but I have to pretend that it's you when it's not. I kind of wish that I didn't cheat on you, I didn't do anything, but I just wish you gave me a shot. That's all I wish. I wish that you had told me that you wanted to try again because you thought you were worth it, but you weren't. And I think that's the hardest part to fix up. And I hope to whoever is calling you stop freaking out, but I'm just like wishing that I could call the person that I love the most, that I can't, that someone has to call to this number and pretend that I can change. I just wish you had given me a chance, but you didn't. You didn't give me a chance at all. And I have to resort to calling a random voicemail to pretend that I'm talking to you to get my voice out. Because I cannot call your number right now.

0: I actually called in a few weeks ago, sobbing and in tears and pretending to send a message to someone who I'm still in love with. And I was in tears, and I'm pretty sure that you can write a song to it. And although I'm still hurting, I want to send a message not to him, but to other people out there who are heartbroken, who are in pain and experiencing heartache. It's gonna be okay.
1: If you leave a voicemail at 316-274-0421, one Hello World might just score your thoughts. It's a soundtrack to your narrative.
2: This is Bird Note. Twice every day, a rapt audience gathers at the Peabody Hotel in Memphis, Tennessee, to see six local celebrities. Five of them are ducks.
3: Ducky duckies!
2: The sixth is the hotel's head duckmaster, Keenan Walker, who leads them in the Duck March. Each morning, Keenan goes to the roof to retrieve the talent from their duck palace.
3: All right, y'all. I got everybody warmed up for you down there. Now we gotta go march some hope into that lobby and put some smiles on some faces. Here we go, y'all. Good. Here you go. Watch your step, y'all. Very good.
2: He leads the ducks to the elevator, signals to the lobby to start the John Philip Sousa music.
3: All right, duckies. Here we go.
2: And when the doors open, the ducks march down a red carpet, up some steps, and into the hotel's ornate fountain.
3: Everybody say good morning, duckies.
2: The ducks swim about the fountain until the afternoon, when the duckmaster marches them back to the roof. This all started in 1933, with an incident involving the manager of the hotel, live duck decoys for a duck hunt, and a bit too much whiskey. Guests were charmed to find ducks swimming in the hotel fountain the next morning.
3: And it became a tradition to have ducks live in the fountain, but the bellman had to take care of them. So in 1940, a man named Edward Pembroke was hired as a bellman. It just so happened that he used to be an animal trainer in the circus as a young man.
2: Edward Pembroke created a grand ceremony for the ducks that, nearly a century later, continues to delight. For Bird Note, I'm Mark Bramhill.
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5: There's a horse on a rope, pulling against the tall dry grass in the wind. Just across the lot, boat masts bob and palms bend, frawning over the warm waters of the South Pacific. Nandi, Fiji, and the sidewalk is empty by the road. The taxis and buses carry big logos on their metal hulls. When the sidewalk fades into dirt, then ditch, I step down and across, and a cricket leaps from a pile of coins. Ching, click, click, click, the ditch passes beneath billboards. For rent, for sale, for rent, Ocean Breeze Apartments, Palm View Terrace, Coca-Cola Yoga Investment. And when the ocean comes back into view, there's a tent revival in the goat pasture. I am full after eating a big plate of biryani in town. And the air is hot and heavy and dense from a burn pile under the airport. It's midday and I stand near a billboard for an island timeshare. Beneath it, there's a cow tied to its big metal post, eating all the grass beneath it in a 10-meter radius. And the cars zoom by toward the beach. Postcards from the Wind are produced by me, Phil Corbett. More at thewind.org.

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5: Welcome to USC Annenberg's This California Life. I'm Megan Donis. This season, we document Altadena after the fires, following this remarkable community as it recovers and rebuilds. And part of that community were the many animals who went missing during the fires. Reporter Alyssa Martinet follows one woman who returned to her home in Altadena to spearhead efforts to rescue beloved pets and reunite them with their families.
6: Billy Cat! Billy Cat!
7: It's February 2025, a month after the Eaton Fire burned through Altadena, and Jamie Rosier is standing in the wreckage of a burnt home, calling out for a lost cat. As the fire raced towards town, the owner couldn't get her cat out from under the bed in time. She had to leave.
8: I'm trying right now to see if I can even identify, you know, what might look like a bed. Because that's where she said he was when she evacuated. And she said it would be a miracle if he survived. And she's been convinced that he's dead. I'm not going to let her think that at this point. I don't want her to give up.
7: Choppers fly overhead. Nearly every structure is utterly flattened. All that's left standing in most of the houses are the brick chimneys.
8: If he ran out, he could be anywhere. Yeah. But if he stayed there, his body might be right there. I don't know. But I still call out and talk to them and... you know, make kitty sounds and kissy sounds and all the things. I'll shake treat bags sometimes and I'll pour the kibble.
7: Jamie has worked with animals her whole life. She has her own business as a dog trainer and behavior consultant. She's also worked in animal disaster relief all over the U.S. Her first was Hurricane Katrina in 2005, where she helped rescue animals in the disaster zone.
9: I did not know at that time that there was that realm at all. I had no idea. But, you know, because of my love for animals and my work with animals, my whole career, I was just called to go.
7: 4 years later, Jamie helped animals evacuate from the LA station fires. Then she worked on the 2023 fires in Maui, where she and her husband later moved.
9: And then I was actually working on Hurricane Helene remotely when this disaster hit. So I went straight from Hurricane Helene to the Eden Fire disaster.
7: This is the fifth disaster she's worked on, and it's the most personal. Jamie grew up in Altadena.
10: Hallie, folks here are entering 24 hours of hell in Altadena. We have the smoke behind me. We have smoke on the other side. We are essentially encircled and enshrouded by this Eaton Fire, which was 400 acres, now nearly 10,000 acres. That gives you a glimpse at how quickly it's moved. We were just about a half.
9: My phone started ringing off the hook like crazy, and it hasn't stopped, and we're a month in.
10: It is utter heartbreak in every direction you look. It's fire crews having to give up the firefight because they don't have any water, and that is why.
9: Because I was so far away and feeling so helpless, knowing my community was burning up and being deeply affected, I started gathering resources for my loved ones and neighbors and everyone, and also for their animals. It's because I've got hundreds of clients up in Altadena, pet clients, pet-based clients, over the past almost 30 years. I started seeing missing people posts, missing pets, all of that, and I started logging all that data as well and trying to play matchmaker. I was working almost around the clock, tirelessly answering calls, texts, Facebook messages, Instagram messages, whatever. Like, it was just nonstop. Because I have worked on four other disasters, I know where this typically goes, and, you know, we've got to get resources to people as quick as we can so that they can make it through.
7: Soon, Jamie realized she had to be on the ground in Altadena. After she landed in L.A., the first thing she did was head to the burn zone.
9: Seeing all the properties that I used to live in that were burned down, the house that where I, like, first lived with my husband, for example, like, I stood in that driveway and just crying, you know, like, I just melted down because I have so many great memories there.
7: Jamie spent most of her adult life, over 20 years, living and working in Altadena.
9: My parents were divorced, and my mom was in Pasadena, and my dad was in Altadena. And I always gravitated towards Altadena because of the big trees and the nature, being up against the mountains there. I mean, I was, you know, roller skating and riding my bike up Christmas Tree Lane and cruising all over town. I grew up with a mixed family. At my mom's house, I had a half-brother and full brother there. And then growing up at my dad's, I had four foster brothers. Two were white, two were black. But having my foster brothers, you know, in that community and was so much more comfortable because it was such a diverse place. You know, we'd go to other cities and heads would turn and people would look at us funny, but Altadena was very different.
7: It's also where her love of animals began. In college, Jamie started helping trap stray cats, the beginning of her nearly 30-year career with animals. Everything from working as a vet tech to teaching dogs to swim.
9: I grew up with lots of animals. Mom's house, we had 17 cats. So I'm a crazy cat lady. We had reptiles, you know, I had rabbits, dogs at my dad's house. You know, I'd rescue birds. I mean, it's been a lifelong journey. I don't remember life without having an animal, really. Then when I went off to college, I got into a cat rescue. And that turned into collecting 13 cats.
7: The animal rescue work is all volunteer, but people always step up to help make it possible.
9: For every disaster, I've always been, like, you know, basically sponsored. Like, I've said to someone, hey, I really want to go. You know, I'm thinking about this, and somebody says, hey, I'll get you the flyer miles. It's been amazing. Every single disaster that I've done has been that way.
7: A month after the fire, Jamie was on the ground in Altadena in her rented minivan. It's filled to the brim with supplies, bags of cat food, jugs of water, bowls, crates, and flashlights.
11: Your car is so decked out. I'm impressed. For being
9: a rental.
11: I know, but you've got everything you need in here.
9: I've never driven a little minivan. I guess this is the soccer mom life that
11: it's
9: I never
11: working,
9: knew about.
11: Yeah.
9: No, it does.
11: You have everything.
9: It's loaded up. Like, yeah, I'm ready for it.
7: As prepared as she is for the rescue work, her hometown looks completely different. And sometimes she loses her way.
9: You know, like, I mean, I know this town like the back of my hand. Like, I can just drive to the people's houses. I don't know the streets necessarily or the number. Or at least I didn't need it before now, because it's hard to recognize. Like, I just had to map this, which is, like, wild to think that that's the case, you know?
7: Jamie drives through the burn zone most afternoons, setting out food and water and looking for pets. She's helped coordinate more than 80 volunteers. Some of them connect missing pets and owners online. Others put out food, monitor cameras for pet sightings, and set up traps. She pours food and water into bowls and places them on a brick patio that used to be the entrance to a house.
9: You know, if you're in survival, right, you're going to search for sustenance. And if they can find it in the beginning stages like this, then we can keep them alive. And if they can't, then sadly, they perish.
7: Being right up against the San Gabriel Mountains, Altadena is known for its wildlife. But after the fire, it was a different scene.
9: I wish I could say that I've seen a lot of animals, But the truth is, I've actually only seen one deer doing my route. And it's really surreal, you know? Like, I mean, I'm used to seeing, like, the squirrels bopping around on the street and the birds flying and, you know, dogs barking. And I'm used to seeing and hearing all that stuff. And, you know, it's disappointing in a way. It's heartbreaking, you know? But I know that, I know that what I'm doing is super important and can save lives, and I just have to keep that in mind, that it's not about, like, seeing them right now, it's just making sure that there's food and water, so that if they are hiding somewhere, you know, because they're still going through trauma, that they can live, they can sustain themselves. You know, there's sort of this, like, I want to say, like, sexy part of rescue that, like, oh, I got this fire cat and I trapped him and look at me.
7: That part of rescue wasn't happening much in these early stages, but Jamie reminds herself that's okay.
9: Keeping them alive by feeding them is really, truly, like, the most important thing that we can do in the beginning stages of a disaster.
7: By late February, now 6 weeks after the fire, Jamie defines success in the little things. Things only an animal rescuer would notice.
9: This property that we're approaching belongs to a dear friend of mine I've known for probably 25 years, and she has not been backed. She had two cats that she couldn't get them into carriers as she was trying to evacuate, and she was running from the flames herself. So she thinks that they're dead, and I'm, again, trying to get her to keep the hope alive. And so I just keep coming every day to feed, you know, add food and water.
7: We walk up to the bowls, and Jamie notices some of the food has been touched.
9: Yeah, so this is actually really exciting discovery, I have to say. Now I don't know who's eating here, but half of the food bowl is gone. And all of the water bowl is gone. So that's very encouraging to see that kind of activity.
7: Wildlife, like raccoons and coyotes, could also be eating here. That's why the next step is setting up a wildlife camera.
9: Probably in the next day or two, I'll have one of the crew, like, put a camera out to see what we got going on. And if we have a sighting of either of her cats, we'll actually try to trap them and get the cat back to her mama or their mama.
7: Back in the van, Jamie pulls up a spreadsheet on her phone. This spreadsheet is essential to the disaster effort. It's her way of making sure no animal is left behind.
9: You know, I just have their name. Oh, yeah, it is Monkey.
12: Oh, you're right. And it has they look like?
9: It has their description and special markings. She's a short-haired dilute tortie, and he's a short-haired brown tabby. And then I also have the status of the pet. So far, we have not found either of them.
7: By early March, after weeks of boots-on-the-ground work, it's time for Jamie to return to her life in Hawaii. She'll keep working on the online side, and other animal rescuers will carry on the work in Altadena. Jamie and her husband plan to be on Maui for at least another 4 years.
9: After that, I don't quite know. Part of me dreamt about coming back to Altadena, and, sorry. That's the part that's hard for me, but I don't know what it's going to be like or what's going to happen. It's going to be totally different. And a lot of people have moved away already. They're scattered all over multiple states. Our community's been shattered, you know? So it's, I mean, people are sticking together and trying to help each other. That's the beautiful part. Being here, I'm seeing that. And I'm also seeing the terror, the heartache and the concerns of, you know, of everyone, of all my loved ones. So it's hard.
7: In April, I called Jamie to check in.
13: I'm kind of constantly involved in the fire stuff and the search, you know, the disaster relief aspect. So I'm trying to do as much as I can. I feel like it's a gift and it's a privilege and it's an honor, and you know, I take it very seriously.
7: She's still coordinating on-the-ground operations. The volunteer team has found over 260 cats in the Eaton Fire burn zone. They've reunited over 60 pets with their families. And separately, the Pasadena Humane Society has reunited another 25 cats.
14: Yeah, reunifications are still happening, absolutely. And the best thing about those is that they help keep the hope alive for everybody. We're 3 months in, and I know for people who've lost everything, it's a lifetime already, right? It feels like that every day.
7: Months after a disaster, while the news cycle moves on, Jamie's work doesn't stop.
14: It's worth it. I love it. I'm passionate about it. So to me, I can't help but want to do it every breathing moment, you know? Like, it's just like when something happens and you go because you need to, you get that calling. You know, and that's what it is for me. It's a calling. Like, I could fight it if I want to. But what is that going to do me, you know?
7: Jamie will keep helping Altadena for 6 months, a year, or more. However long it takes.
14: It's what I'm called to do.
7: For Annenberg Media, I'm Alyssa Martinet.
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15: License is effective until terminated. Your rights under this license will terminate automatically without notice from Apple if you fail to comply with any terms of this license. Upon the termination of this license, you shall cease all use of the Apple software and destroy all copies, full or partial, of the Apple software. Thank you.
4: If you'd have proposed that to me before I started this process, that, oh yeah, Dan, I think you should make a kind of hip-hop influence track that's like a duet with a 70s soul singer, I would have been like, that's never going to work.
16: Dan Snaith has been making Caribou Records since 2001. He won Canada's Polaris Music Prize in 2007, and this month he's releasing the seventh Caribou album, Suddenly. In this episode, Dan breaks down the song, Home. He talks about how he managed to get past several moments of creative uncertainty to figure out the final track.

is Dan Snaith from Caribou. Every day I come down into my studio and make something. I kind of turn off the critical part of my brain that thinks, is this something that's going to be a Caribou track? Is this going to be something that goes on an album? I'm just having fun. That every day, that's the process, is to just enjoy that. So that was very much the spirit in which I put this together. I was browsing YouTube when I first came across the sample that's the kind of core of this track, which is the track by Gloria Barnes, also called Home,

0: it's kind of a lost soul gem. I've spent a lot of time in my life digging for records in dusty warehouses and flea markets and things. Now, just as often, I'm looking for music on YouTube, and that's how I came across this track. I kind of miss that sense of stumbling across something when you're there in a kind of back room of a record store or wherever you might find something. But to be honest with you, the thing that I'm really interested in is the musical ideas, and that's always just as thrilling no matter where you find it.
1: No more lonely nights, will you feel?
0: So it's a beautiful song, so lovely to listen to, it's so memorable, and there's so much emotion in her recording and her performance. You know, first and foremost, I'm a music fan, and that's just finding out about a piece of music that is new to me and exciting is the root of everything I do, really. I mean, I think just a love of music as a listener, but then it's hard to hear something sometimes and not think, oh my goodness, you know, how does this thing relate to the music that I make? And could I do my own version of this idea or sample this in some way? And I think maybe from growing up listening to hip hop, you know, finding the samples on Wu-Tang and Tribe Called Quest records and idolizing people like Madlib, etc., I just have that impulse to be like, okay, that's a loop. Part that I've used from it is just the first few seconds looped. The other part that loops is kind of the bit that repeats, baby, I'm home, I'm home, I'm home, afterwards.
1: Baby, I'm home, I'm home, I'm home. Baby, I'm home, I'm home, I'm home.
0: I could immediately hear it oscillating back and forth between those two sections. I didn't know that it was going to be a Caribou track or be a track that was going to be released or used in any way like that, but I just wanted to make a quick beat out of it. In my head, it was like a hip-hop instrumental, you know? I'd kind of taken a loop from this record and done what I imagined a kind of 90s hip-hop producer would have done with it. But it wasn't clear, like, how that world, which I love, how that related to the music that I was making or that I've made in the past.
1: Baby, I'm home, I'm home, I'm home.
0: I'm just always making these kind of little loops and ideas, and then I come back and revisit them later with a bit of hindsight or a bit of perspective from time passing and think, oh, maybe that would be useful in some way, or maybe that does fit in with the other things I've been doing lately. But I just didn't know what to do with it. It sat that way for years, probably a year and a half, 2 years, just on my hard drive with a collection of all these other, you know, draft ideas that I'd been making over the course of making the record. And, you know, I was like, I keep coming back to this, but so what next? It wasn't at all clear to me. At some point I thought, well, maybe it's the like hip-hop drums that are kind of preventing me from seeing it in the prism of the music that I'm making aside from that. So I kind of played my own drums over the top of it. The drum parts that I played are played really, really quietly with the microphones really, really close to them. You just get a really dry, intimate kind of drum sound, which I liked along with this. And then I'd play it for other people. I played it for example, Kieran Hebden Fortet is one of my main go-tos about, hey, would you give a listen to this thing that I've been working on? What do you think about it? He's always giving me kind of feedback about the music that I'm making, and I can reciprocate with the music that he makes. And in the credits to the song, the first time this has ever happened is Kieran Fortet is credited as an arranger on this song as well. And it was his idea, actually, having the two versions, the one with the kind of hip-hop breakbeat on it and the one with more mellow me playing a drum kit on it. And immediately I was like, oh, that's great. And he actually said, hang on a minute, like I can hear this so exactly what I want so well. Let me just chop these two versions that you've given me together. This would be easier to do than to describe. And so he sent this version back to me. When it kicks in at the beginning, it has a tougher beat. And then when I sing, it had this kind of more intimate feel.
1: She does just what she pleases. She's happy on her own.
0: I tried thinking about how to sing alongside this sample in a number of different ways. And then it was actually a serendipitous coincidence or something that, well, unfortunate in some ways, because a friend of mine had like been through a difficult kind of toxic relationship and had left that relationship and, I mean, literally gone home, but also kind of sample in a number of different ways. And then it was actually a serendipitous coincidence or something that, well, unfortunate in some ways, because a friend of mine had like been through a difficult kind of toxic

0: variations within the lyric of the sample. The original song, it's a kind of love song about Gloria Barnes singing in character about somebody who's coming home to the person that they love in some sense, whereas the song that I ended up writing, inspired by my friend's experience, was more about breaking away from a relationship that was toxic and finding home within yourself.
1: She's better off than she has ever been. Now she's made a peace with everything.
0: That was the first time I thought, okay, maybe I could sing kind of, I mean, in some sense, in some weird sense, a duet. Which, if you'd have proposed that to me before I'd started this process, that, oh yeah, Dan, I think you should make a kind of hip-hop influence track that's like a duet with a 70s soul singer, I would have been like, that's never going to work. But this kind of personal input from a friend's life and wanting to kind of honor them through telling their story was the key that unlocked bringing that together. It was easy to write the lyrics for this one because I was thinking of such a specific situation and, you know, the refrain was kind of there in place already. So when I'd sing, it would be responded to by the "Baby, I'm Home" vocal part.

thing that was missing was a kind of third section of the song, a middle eight or a bridge. It just needed something so that you move harmonically somewhere else so that it can kind of end satisfyingly going back to the loop. And I always got like, you know, a minute and a half in or wherever it is, 2 minutes, I can't remember. And I was like, I'm stuck. You know, there needs to be something here and there just isn't. There's just a hole here. And that was the real stumbling block for months and months. And I tried so many different options, none of which quite fit.

0: this one, this like version of the bridge that never was, kind of takes it to a more contemporary place. It's a kind of glossy Blade Runner sounding, but also kind of referencing R&B maybe to some degree. But it just, when I put it in the song, it was like the mood changes too much. The change from the verse and chorus to the bridge had to feel more natural, and this one felt like too much of a stretch. And then I really thought I'd landed on it. This is something that I built up playing like the piano part and the drum part, get a kind of very vintage sound to it. It fits in with a kind of soul, funk, jazz-influenced era, right? I was like, I finally cracked it. You know, this is going to be it. I'm going to finish that song. And then the next day I came back to it, and I was like, I don't know if it's quite the one. It's quite, again, it takes it into a different place. The rest of the song is kind of so classic sounding that I wanted this section to have a bit more of a kind of connection to contemporary hip-hop production but that references that era. So actually, when I was finishing this, the newest Tyler, the Creator album had come out.
1: That's Igor, which just won the Grammy for Best Rap Album.
0: And I was like listening to that and thinking, this is like treating old samples and things, but cutting them up in a way that seems really contemporary. So there was a kind of thought to do that, to have it be both new and old sounding at the same time, this specific section of the song.

That's me playing a kind of software version of a piano and then processing it so that the kind of pitch is oscillating in and out of tune. You know, if it's just a kind of really clean piano sound, oh, it seems too straight, too safe, so I'll affect it in some way, and in this case, using that kind of effect of it warbling in and out of tune a little bit. I'm always kind of trying to tread that line between something that's familiar and unfamiliar, whether it's taking a piano sound and then affecting it in a way that you haven't heard before, or taking a human voice and chopping it up so that it's kind of disembodied. I like this idea of this really loud, disembodied voice that is not quite saying anything. You hear just a syllable or a kind of beginning of a word and make a kind of sense that there's

somebody there about to sing, but they are not quite singing lyrics or words, but you kind of get a sense of a human voice in there. So it sounds more like a percussion instrument than it does like a vocal instrument. And then this is a kind of classic, ubiquitous sound on contemporary hip-hop and R&B and pop music, is the kind of tuned 808 bass drum sound. I thought it'd be interesting to have it in this context of something sounding more old, but get a really gritty, rough-sounding 808 kick drum that's tuned, kind of playing a bass line. You know, I played this on a keyboard, and a lot of the feel to the records I make, I think, comes from not being a person who corrects things and quantizes, meaning leaving things leeway to be a little sloppy and offbeat. That's something that I think gives the music that you make personality. You know, if you put it locked everything on a grid, it just sounds like very robotic. So the saxophone on this track, there is actually some saxophone in the original sample. The additional saxophone is played by a musician named Colin Fisher from Toronto. He heard that there was maybe a baritone sax or something in the original sample. Baby, I'm home, I'm home, I'm home. He was like, what if I doubled that and then harmonized, and it just adds to it so nicely. Song, those saxophones are something that allows you to play with the dynamics and kind of make the song have more of a narrative arc and feel more like a song rather than a loop.

0: that was like the last piece of the puzzle. And then I remember actually sitting back and listening to it, and I was like, that's a song. Because you live with it so long when it's just bits and pieces of something, and it's not clear how it's going to come together. That's such a relief and so thrilling to think, yeah, I've got all the pieces to fit where they should. A lot of the songs on this album, and this one in particular, tell the stories of people close to me, the people that I love, who've been through very difficult times in the last 5 years. And I want the music to kind of be a big hug and be supportive of the person that's the protagonist in these situations. This song sounds very optimistic and it sounds very positive. And getting out of this situation, this relationship for this friend of mine, was difficult, but was the best thing that could have happened. When I found the lyric, "She's better off than she has ever been," that was like a central thing, that it could have that kind of uplifting sense to it, that it should feel jubilant in some sense. Oh. Oh. Oh. But also, a lot of the time, the making of the music is like a therapeutic process to myself, starting with nothing and then having something. You know, I still enjoy that so much after, you know, more than 20 years of doing it.
1: And now, here's Home by Caribou in its entirety.

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0: Welcome to USC Annenberg's This California Life. I'm Megan Donis. This season, we document Altadena after the fires, following this remarkable community as it recovers and rebuilds. As part of our series, we collaborated with the Charlotta Bass Journalism and Justice Lab at USC. And in our next story, Bass fellow Daniela Lake explores what the Black community in Altadena can learn from another thriving Black community consumed by fire during the Tulsa Race Massacre of 1921.
1: And then we start coming further across Altadena Drive, and that's when we were literally like you just walked us right into a volcano, an active volcano. Everything was on fire. Everything. The bushes, the trees, the houses.
2: It was like a blowtorch just right over everything.
3: I've never seen anything like that. Never, no.
4: You're listening to Rooted in Recovery, a podcast series from the USC Charlotta Bass Lab, exploring how Altadena's Black community is recovering after the devastating Eden fire. I'm Daniela Lake, a master's student in journalism at USC and Bass Lab fellow. Each episode will highlight a different piece of the story, from Black food culture to mental health, memory, and rebuilding. But in this first episode, we begin with the fire itself.
1: And that's when the wind really started cranking. And I was like, you know what? We're in trouble. This is bad. And then you could hear the radio. And you could hear them start calling out streets, going, wait a minute, that's impossible for the fire to have gone down that far. Now it's into the community. Now it's no longer a hillside or a brush fire.
4: That's Keith Holloway, a Pasadena fire engineer. His station was one of the first at the scene of the fire.
1: The wind was blowing so hard a couple of times, I had to literally back up because I couldn't walk forward. It was blowing all the stuff in my face. I couldn't see, so I had to back into the fire and back into the houses. Everything was on fire. I mean, literally, it was like looking or standing inside of a glowing toaster.
4: He's been a firefighter for over 40 years. He's seen a lot of disasters, but nothing like the Eden fire.
1: I was here for the Northridge earthquake, all the whole Y2K funny business. I mean, a lot of stuff. The LA riots after they had the verdict for Rodney King. I was here for all that stuff. So I've seen some things, but nothing ever to that magnitude. It's unrecognizable. It looked like somebody dropped an atomic bomb. It was an experience, definitely an apocalyptic experience.
4: Altadena residents, like the Wilson family, would also describe the Eden fire as apocalyptic.
2: And you can literally see everything was just burning. Everything just from the mountains down to almost Muir High School was just on fire. So once I went up, turned the corner, and the church was on fire.
4: The Eden fire burned over 9,000 structures. 6,000 of those were family homes. Like many residents who lost their home and place of work, Reverend Andre Wilson lost both his home and church to the Eden fire. He's served as the pastor of Altadena United Methodist Church for almost a decade.
2: In order to process it, you have to be alone. And when you're moving like this, you don't really have time to process it. I've been moving, trying to get my check-in on congregation members, trying to find new facilities, trying to get aid. So you really hadn't had time to process it. I went by yesterday to try to process. And even then, people were yelling at me, hey, get your head up. It's gonna be okay. It's hard to process because people really want you to be better and actually don't really understand that mourning is a good part of healing.
5: For many of us, we're not really sure like what day it is. You know, it is like you're grieving. Someone's died. And so life continues, but you're sort of in a daydream sort of state. You're exhausted. You have a lot of moving parts. You're not in your home element. You're in a new place, or you're in someone else's home, or in a new place. And then your church home is gone.
4: That's Heather Wilson. The Wilson family is staying with relatives as they recover.
5: So everyone's routine who's been affected is upside down. And yet people kind of expect you to act like none of this has happened, and you still have obligations to fulfill. So it's a balancing act.
2: I know everybody in that neighborhood. I grew up in Altadena. That's everybody I know. So it's so that compounds it, because even people that aren't part of the church, I know, have lost homes. So it's just surreal. Everybody you know has lost something.
4: When visiting Altadena now, some streets like Lincoln Avenue appear somewhat normal at first. One sign reads $40 for 2 weeks of yoga, and some restaurants like Perry's Joint are still open. But then you turn the corner on a street like Altadena Drive, and you're hit with the devastation. Avison Charter Schools is burned, and for some homes, all that's left are the front staircase and chimney. For one house, it's the washer and dryer. But what was Altadena like before this devastation? Because of the fire, some people were learning for the first time that Altadena was 18% Black and that it had a thriving Black community with Black-owned businesses and Black homeowners. Heather Wilson recalls her first impression of Altadena back when she was visiting her childhood friend.
5: When I was about 8 or 9, we went over to her house, and her father was a dentist. And, you know, I was walking around, and she had a nice home, and there were, like, Black people around. And where I was raised, that just, they were not there. And so it was so refreshing as a little girl to see your, just regular Black folk walking around, living their lives, being teachers and doctors and dentists or whatever. And that was really just a beautiful thing for me as a little Black girl in an area that I didn't see a lot of people that looked like me. So it was a very, very special and unique place. And over time, because of the beauty by the mountains, you had more and more people, Latinos and Asians and whites and Armenians, kind of slowly move in. And so it was it's a very multicultural, but has a really strong African-American history here. And that's really, really special, especially in Southern California. And it's also unique because, as he was saying, in Southern California, we tend to be very segregated when we go home. There's tons of everything in SoCal, but at home, most neighborhoods are all one thing or another. And so Altadena was really, really unique in that, not only for the history of having the middle-class Blacks there, but also later on to being such a welcoming place for all persons to come. And it's a really beautiful thing. One of the reasons we really appreciate when my daughter goes to school, you have a bit of everything. And you don't see that a lot in LA.
4: Similarly, attorney Lee Merritt, a civil rights attorney, reflected on how seeing Altadena's Black community positively impacted his upbringing. He's known for his work on racial justice, including cases related to police brutality and hate crimes, such as when 25-year-old Ahmaud Arbery was shot and killed by 3 white men in Georgia back in 2020. Attorney Merritt represented Ahmaud Arbery's family. It was a case that, along with the murder of Breonna Taylor and George Floyd, sparked national outrage in 2020. Attorney Merritt said that being introduced to the Black community in Altadena changed his life trajectory.
6: In high school, I was adopted by my grandmother who lived in Pasadena. And it was really a turning point in my life because she was pulling me out of detention, expulsion of my prior school, gang violence, and a number of other things. I was introduced to this cocoon of a community in Altadena, Pasadena. And this was a Black middle-class community with folks who, for example, were connected to Morehouse College, where I eventually went to school, where there were African-Americans who were invested in the arts, who owned property, and introduced me to a new, I guess, a Black experience that I didn't know existed. Mine was rooted in incarceration and gang violence, etc. And so this opportunity, when I was 14 or 15 transitioning into high school, was really something that put me on a path to be able to be not only have access to some of our higher learning institutions, but to be a better representative of our community as a whole.
4: But now many of those Black families are displaced. But this isn't the first time a thriving Black community was destroyed by fire. To understand Altadena's future, let's look at our past. The Tulsa Race Massacre. In the early 1900s, Tulsa, Oklahoma had its own thriving Black neighborhood located in Tulsa's Greenwood District.
7: They called it Black Wall Street because it had almost 200 businesses.
4: Black Wall Street was a bustling hub for Black entrepreneurship. It was home to Black-owned shops, hotels, theaters, but all of that was torn apart overnight in 1921 when a white mob stormed into Black Wall Street, setting fire to everything in its path, burning homes and businesses. It's believed to be the worst incident of racial violence in American history.
7: We're talking about a community that was devastated in over less than 48 hours, over 1,550 homes and businesses destroyed. 1,550 homes and businesses destroyed. They talk about up to 300 people died, but what we do know is actually 3,000 people were disappeared, never to be heard from again.
4: Attorney DeMario Solomon Simmons represents the last living survivors of the Tulsa Race Massacre. He's also the founder of Justice for Greenwood, an organization formed almost 100 years after the massacre to get justice and reparations for the Greenwood community, which was never the same after the massacre.
7: Not one of those businesses that were impacted by the massacre are operating today. So there should be funding and consulting services for descendants to be able to build businesses back up.
4: Although the Black community in Tulsa was devastated by racial violence and Altadena was ravaged by a natural disaster, both were prosperous Black communities that were ultimately consumed by fire.
7: I think some of the parallels that we see in rebuilding is that they're going to have some of the same challenges dealing with insurance, or either not having enough insurance and not being able to get the proper information to the insurance companies. Another thing that we see that's still plaguing Greenwood today that I think is going to be a problem in Altadena and Black communities across this nation, many of these people have been living in these homes for decades, but they don't actually own the homes, meaning that they have received these homes passed down from their families, but they didn't do the proper estate planning. They haven't done proper probate. And that's a big problem that we see in Tulsa, but throughout this nation. And we actually have a program with Justice for Greenwood to address that.
4: Even in the face of these challenges, there's still hope in rebuilding.
7: I want the people of Altadena to understand that they can rebuild, and they should rebuild, and they should rebuild even forward thinking and better than what they had before. And you have to come into that mind state once you start the rebuilding. Come together as a community and say, what do we want this community to look like again? And make sure that they are standing together to not allow the vultures and the predators that want to come in and swoop up the land and get the land for cheap because people are, you know, desperate. You know, you lose everything overnight. That is something that, if it hasn't happened to you, it's very difficult to even imagine. So people are desperate. People need to live their life today. But I hope the people of Altadena can take the example of Greenwood to stick together and fight to keep the land that's been in their family for so long.
4: Even in the devastation, the birds are still chirping in Altadena. And on some lawns, grass is starting to grow again.
5: Altadena, I believe, will never be the same as it was before the fires. And it doesn't mean it's going to be worse, but it's going to be different. I do hope that it will be still a home, a beautiful place where all people can come together, Blacks and whites, and feel at home and comfortable. That is my hope.
4: The congregation of Altadena United Methodist Church has found a temporary home at Scott United Methodist Church in Pasadena. After the fires, they came together to worship and support each other.
8: Look at your neighbor. Say, neighbor, I need you.
4: Members of Altadena United Methodist Church call their church family Home of the Abundant Life.
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4: 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I'm Daniela Lake. In the following episodes, we'll discuss Black foodways, migration after the fires, mental health, and more.
0: This story was reported and produced by Daniela Lake with sound mixing by Rebecca Katz. Executive producers are Dr. Alyssa Richardson and Professors Sandy Tolan and Megan Donis, in collaboration with the Annenberg School at USC. 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
9: Being a fighter pilot. in the cockpit for about 8 to 10 hours. A single-seat fighter plane, where you're up at 40, 50,000 feet, flying an airplane that can go 350 miles an hour, carries 16,000 pounds of bombs and missiles and cannon shells. In combat, you have to fight and communicate and operate the airplane, trying to be part of this formation of two or four airplanes when everything is usually very violent and you're grunting and straining against G-forces. You were trained to take breaths in about every 3 to 4 seconds. But if you do it too fast, you'll hyperventilate as information coming in. So you had to be able to filter out what was important and what wasn't and hone in our headphones. There was the tone of a rattlesnake, and that told us that they were locking onto us with their best missile system. If it's a moonless night, you can't see the horizon, so it can be very disorienting. There's really no outside reference. You didn't fly in a straight level for more than about 6 to 8 seconds. You wanted to bank left and right so that you could see down beneath you and see any threats coming up at you as well. There's people shooting at you, things exploding in the distance, AAA guns, higher caliber guns, C7mm, even bigger guns, 85 and 100mm surface-to-air missiles. All the while you're navigating, listening to your leader take his instructions, communication on radios, things you're seeing outside the cockpit, fires on the ground, enemy fire coming up, other jets in the sky. It's an overload, a sensory overload. I was brought up to be a good person and would go so far as to say that I still am. You could talk about that, I guess, forever in terms of the morality of war. But when you're there, it doesn't matter. You're in it. So you've got to do your job and survive, and you press on. Probably about halfway through the war, my leader and I, the 354th Fighter Wing, was tasked with destroying the Tawakalana Republican Guard Armored Division. And they were the best soldiers that Saddam had. This was probably about 15 miles west of the Kuwaiti border in the trackless desert out there. There's literally nothing. It's just a wasteland for the most part. Anything moving out in the desert was an enemy vehicle, basically. We were going into an area that was heavily defended. They had shot down two of our day guys within the days previous, so it was pretty nerve-wracking. We went up on a moonlit night. It was kind of strange. You had the sense that everybody could see you even at 15,000 feet. We were trying to prosecute an attack on the Republican Guards, and my leader had found what we considered to be a small armored personnel carrier, and he shot his missile at it and destroyed it. And all of a sudden he said to me, take your missile and point it at the first fire that I hit. He said, I think I saw a glint of light. It's at night, so anything that creates light is usually bad. I was very laterally close to that fire, so I rolled up on my back, inverted, and pulled the jet down. I could see what I perceived to be a small armored personnel carrier traveling on the east-west road. And as I was going down, the fire from the vehicle that he had destroyed was pulling the heat-seeking nose of my missile off onto it and away from the good vehicle. And keep in mind, I'm going down very fast and my speed is building up at 250, 300 miles an hour, 350, 400, almost that fast. And so you have limited time as you're diving down to get the missile to track onto the correct target. I had down to about 5,000 feet before I needed to pull out. And so I had literally seconds to get the weapon locked on. And all this is happening very, very fast. You think a million things in that time frame. The altimeter was unwinding very quickly. 12,000, 11,000. And suddenly the vehicle that I was trying to target stopped probably within, I don't know, 30 or 40 feet of the destroyed one. 10,000. 9,000. The first thing I kept thinking was, how could they be so stupid as to pull up next to a burning vehicle? Why would they do that? 8,000. 7,000. I started to see little white spots going back and forth from the first vehicle to the second. All this is happening very, very fast. So it was obviously enemy soldiers were getting out and moving about a million things. And then I got a lock with the weapon. Why would they do that? Finally locked on at about 6,000 feet. And then I fired the weapon. I realized as I pulled off that the guys going back and forth were probably pulling their dead and dying buddies out of the first vehicle and putting them into the second. And I thought, oh my God, this is just, you know, it's horrible. That vision of those troops milling around that vehicle that clearly I destroyed, that'll be seared in my memory for forever. The common phrase here is no one hates war more than a warrior, and that's true, but it was probably the most feeling of being alive that I've ever had. I felt like I was just kind of like this amoeba mass of nerve endings because you just sense and see everything. In the end, when Saddam lit all the oil fires, and there were, you know, fields of these things, and, you know, it was just massive fires that you could see from 80 or 100 miles away, and it was oddly, from the perspective of looking at it, it was oddly beautiful. I mean, there are things that you just don't see day to day that I can talk about now and try to convey to somebody that's never seen it, but it's just almost impossible. Same thing with an enemy surface-to-air missile being fired at you, and the sense of firing a cannon that shakes the whole airplane, you know. It's just the sights, sounds, and feels of being in combat in an attack airplane in pretty heavy combat situation. It's certainly the seminal experience of my professional life, anyway. As I knew that the end of my career was approaching in terms of flying fighter planes, I started to kind of look out the window a lot more and really see things. Being able to look down on the earth from, you know, 20,000 feet, 50,000 feet, there are things that I got to see that, you know, your average human being and certainly somebody who's not a fighter pilot doesn't get to see. So I do that a lot more, even in an airliner. I am a commercial airline pilot. I do the same thing. I also fly with two little stuffed animals that my daughters gave to me. I didn't in a fighter plane, but they have flown with me on every trip I've had. They still, to this day, fly with me, so it's a little piece of home that kind of goes with me. My name is Michael McGee. I'm a retired lieutenant colonel from the United States Air Force and the Massachusetts Air National Guard.
10: The piece you just heard is called The Fighter Pilot. It won the Åke Blomström Memorial Prize in 2014. It was originally produced by Kathy Tu at the Transom Story Workshop in Woods Hole, Massachusetts.
11: I'm here with Chelsea.
12: I just started learning how to play the drums. I grew up just like playing sports and that type of stuff, but I've never ventured into trying a new instrument or anything. I don't have any background in music, actually, but I've always liked listening to it. I go to a lot of concerts, and my boyfriend is in a band, and I just thought I'd like to play an instrument, and he suggested that I try the drums. It is very hard work. It's a lot harder than I expected. I am taking lessons at a small local music shop. We'll see if maybe in the future I'll end up in a band like my boyfriend or with some other people. I think that might be fun. It definitely has been a good learning experience for me.

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6: 0 to 10 and 0 to 50 are critical because that's the transitional pressure starting to build.
7: Bruce Strickrott is a pilot, but not the kind you might imagine. You won't hear him over the intercom on your flight to Hawaii.
6: And then from 50 to 200 meters, you're looking at all the systems wholesale to make sure they're all running.
7: And you won't see him in a jet fighter plane, twisting and turning, leaving trails of red, white, and blue.
6: Once you've established 200 meters, you're monitoring the vehicle. You're monitoring the atmosphere.
7: In fact, if you look up, you won't see him at all.
6: And the other thing you're going to figure out is where are you in the big picture, right? So you know where you want to go, but you got to know where you are to get there.
7: Bruce flies in the opposite direction, to the bottom of the ocean. Bruce Strickrott is an Alvin pilot. He flies a deep submersible vehicle 4,500 meters into the sea.
6: About 4,000 meters, you're getting into the bottom approach phase. Typically, at that point, you start firing up lights and turning on downlooking sonars and really trying to assess where is the bottom and what is underneath you. You might also not want to land right on your site. Maybe there's a community there. You don't want to just land on it. You want to land near it.
7: An average dive in Alvin lasts about 10 hours. That's an hour and a half down, an hour and a half back up, leaving several hours at the bottom. By 4,000 meters, the water is pitch black. And even with lights and sonar, it can be difficult to make out the landscape of the destination. Sea life, hydrothermic vents, rock pillars the size of trees, all of these are potential hazards on the ocean floor and are to be avoided at all costs.
6: And then once you establish bottom, when you get to about 100 meters off is when you start a controlled descent down to a few meters above the bottom.
7: Bruce has to be extremely careful navigating at these depths. He can't always see everything that's happening. The technology in the sub is helpful, but not always reliable. Sometimes he can only count on his intuition.
6: You know when you're driving down the highway and you have a sneaky suspicion there's someone in your blind spot, you don't know why, and you turn around and there they are? It's the same kind of thing, right? You don't necessarily have to have a reason. You might even have a bad feeling about things, right? Maybe you just say, nah, forget it. I don't need to go there.
7: For all the potential hazards of the journey, the ocean floor can be beautifully mystical. There's one spot in the mid-Atlantic that Bruce finds particularly enchanting. It's a hydrothermal vent site where water, heated by magma, jets out from rock formations.
6: If Tim Burton was to design a vent site, this is what he would make it look like. It's totally bizarre. It basically has grown up out of the bottom and it has these bowls that stick out on arms, and in the bowls are thousands upon thousands of shrimp, and there's hot water around the edge, and it has this convoluted asymmetric shape. It's just totally mind-boggling, right? And you kind of flow up to this thing, and it doesn't look like anything that could have just randomly occurred, but it did. It looks like some of the scenes in Beetlejuice. It's that crazy, and it's beautiful.
7: Bruce knows Alvin inside and out. He's piloted over 300 dives in the last 20 years. The small sub is capable of diving almost 3 miles below sea level. It was built in the early 1960s, the brainchild of Alan C. Vine. He was a scientist at Woods Hole Oceanographic Institution, and he wanted scientists working underwater to have the same chance to do fieldwork that their colleagues have on land.
8: Of getting a couple of reasonable people so they could spend an afternoon on the bottom of the ocean in much the same basis they would if they were down there on foot with their geologist hammer or their butterfly net.
7: Alvin is small, really small. The hull is a nearly perfect titanium sphere at the front of the vehicle, just big enough for 3 adults, the pilot and 2 observers. Almost every inch is lined with screens and buttons and toggles, all with a very specific purpose, many of which are to keep you alive. There are 2 robotic arms at the front of the sub that the pilot operates meticulously and delicately with levers and switches like joysticks. Scientists rely on Bruce to get them to their research site. But sometimes, on the way, they discover things they could have never theorized or imagined. On one dive, the scientists were examining unexplained temperature changes from the ocean floor, and they ventured into an area Bruce will never forget.
6: It was called Dorado Outcrop. It's a seamount off the coast of Costa Rica. It's fairly deep. Probably, I think it's close to 3 to 3,500 meters. It's absolutely covered with coral life. You know, we're talking about 8 and 10 foot fan corals, huge sponges. So it's like a garden.
7: And in that garden, they saw something stunning.
6: Purple octopus, all the parent, in my opinion, the same species, were in the warm water, and they were covering their little caches of eggs, keeping them apparently in the warm water. And there were hundreds upon hundreds of them. I've never seen so many octopus in my life. And I mean, I don't know if anybody has.
7: The bottom of the ocean can seem like a totally different world, one we still can't completely understand or explain. And Bruce thinks that every new discovery is important, no matter how small.
6: Often, you know, someone sitting at home may say, well, what's the big deal? Why do we even care about that? And I think that's a valuable question. If I was doing something else, I'd be like, I got too many things to think about. There's too many concerns right now for us to worry about what's on the bottom of the ocean. And I think it's easy to buy into that.
7: But even the smallest discovery could hold some of the biggest answers. Bruce believes in maintaining a sense of wonder.
6: When you're a kid and you turn over a rock, you don't know what's under there. But you learn by doing that. And from there on, you have an understanding of what, maybe there's something fun under there. Maybe there's something nasty. But why is it any different with science? We may not know exactly what it is we're looking for. We have ideas. But we're almost certainly likely to discover things that are fundamental and important to our understanding of where we are in sort of the grand scheme. And I think it's in our nature to do that.
7: Bruce hasn't been flying as much lately as he used to. He's the manager of the Alvin Group now, making sure the sub is up to par and ready for the next excursion. He still gets to fly from time to time, though, and there's a big dive coming up that he's excited about. They're taking Alvin deeper than ever.
6: Our next big milestone is to take the sub to 6,500 meters, and we're on track for that. And needless to say, I'll be there for that. I may not get the first dive, but I'm going to take this up to 65.
7: From Woods Hole, Massachusetts, I'm Shelby Elitmani.

0: got my seasonal vaccinations a few weeks ago, and when I did, they set off a suite of biochemical activity in my body. The end result was the formation of cells that are primed to activate my immune system if they encounter a particular virus. Immunologists refer to this as a memory. In fact, the class of cells is called memory cells because they keep a biochemical record of a past experience, exposure to these viral proteins. That's a bit of a special case, and it's driven by the entire immune system. But in general, memory is something that we think about in terms of brains, and something that only whole multicellular creatures with nervous systems do. But why do we feel the need to lock the idea of memory into the brain? Why can't a vaccination be a traditional memory? And can that also apply to what, say, single-celled creatures do to respond to their environments? Or what about even individual cells in our own bodies? Welcome to the Quanta Podcast, where we explore the frontiers of fundamental science and math. I'm Samir Patel, editor-in-chief of Quanta Magazine. We clearly aren't the first to bring up this question about memory. There are some neuroscientists out there puzzling over it. And as you might expect, actually testing whether cells themselves have a form of memory. Science journalist and Quanta contributing writer Claire L. Evans explored their work in a recent story called What Can a Cell Remember? And she's here with us to talk about the piece and a little about the philosophy and sociology of science itself. Welcome to the show, Claire.
1: Thank you so much for having me.
0: Yeah, thank you. We start every conversation the same way by asking, what's the big idea? What are we exploring today?
1: It's that for the better part of the last century, we've thought about memory as being an intercellular phenomenon purely, like that it's just the consequence of collections of neurons in our brains wiring together in a phenomenon called synaptic plasticity. But there's all this really interesting new research that's showing that single cells and unicellular organisms can also remember past experiences without the benefit of a brain or a complex nervous system, which means that memory is just something bigger, more ancient, and not solely the province of neural networks in the brain.
0: Amazing. So before you embarked on reporting this story, did you have a personal conception of what you think a memory is? Like, what is a memory to you?
1: Man, I mean, definitions in this piece were so thorny. It's one of these words, memory. It's like cognition or learning or intelligence. It means very different things for different people. And I often find in my work that the most basic concepts are always the most contested ones.
0: Yeah.
1: I mean, I think of memory as a subjective phenomenon, as in like, I remember my childhood, you remember your childhood.
0: Yeah.
1: For a neuroscientist, a memory is something more behavioral. It's what remains after experience to change future behaviors. So the only way to measure it is to look at what an organism does as the result of having a memory. Like, I remember my childhood, so I cried or I smiled. Or maybe if I were a mouse, it would be like, I remember that scary maze, so I'm going to go in the other direction. You know, it's easy to measure behaviors, but that definition kind of starts to break down at different scales. And, you know, in this piece, I'm looking at memory at the scale of the cell. And at the scale of the cell, we might see some teeny tiny behaviors that suggest a memory was formed. And I'll talk about those, I'm sure. But where do you draw the line between a behavior and something more subtle, like a chemical change? And there might be things happening in a cell that don't manifest as behavior, but nonetheless are part of memory formation. So yeah, it's really complicated.
0: As many different definitions of memory as there might be, would we consider that behavioral one that neuroscientists use kind of the prevailing wisdom, like the dominant narrative about what a memory is, that it is measurable in behavior?
1: That is definitely how neuroscientists think about memory, yeah.
0: Okay.
1: I spoke to one neuroscientist, Nikolai Kukushkin, who was saying that that definition is prevalent because it is the easiest to measure and it became the standard definition for his discipline. But yeah, again, it's something that breaks down. Actually, the definition I like the best is one that a cognitive scientist I interviewed for the piece, Sam Gershman at Harvard, gave me. He basically said that memory is not a biological phenomenon. It's actually a physical one. Any physical medium that allows information to persist over time carries information about the past. So a chip in a stone is a memory. Footsteps in dirt are memories. Vaccinations are memories. Scars are memories. what biological systems have done, he said, is to kind of evolve to harness these physical processes that retain information and use them for their own adaptive purposes. And I mean, that's maybe a bit of a philosophical reframing, but I think it's useful and it certainly helps you get outside of that brain-centric model of memory and start thinking about it more broadly.
0: Yeah, I want to get into that philosophical side of it later in the conversation. Let's start with this idea that there is some evidence in the natural world that whether it's unicellular creatures or something else can remember things without a nervous system. So a nervous system is not a prerequisite to develop even the behavioral definition of memory. Does that sound right?
1: Yeah, totally. I mean, plenty of brainless organisms can remember. They just use different mechanisms. If you look at slime molds, they leave behind these chemical traces in their environment that help them map where they've been. And that's a form of externalized spatial memory. Ants have brains, but they do the same thing with pheromones. Bacteria, in the process of chemotaxis, as they're moving towards more favorable environments, they're constantly comparing their current and previous conditions. Effectively, that operates as memory, even if it's a different mechanism. So these are just all these ancient, more basal forms of memory that neuroscience hasn't previously considered to be part of its ken, but they certainly are everywhere in nature.
0: I love how in the story you track back to a set of experiments from curious scientists when this first started to emerge. Now, science probably for a long time had a very human-centered view of what constituted memory. So I wonder if you can tell us a little bit about some of these first curious people that examined the phenomenon of aneural memory, memory without a nervous system.
1: Yeah. I mean, what was so interesting about this piece for me as a writer is that the entire field of cellular memory research was effectively forgotten. Like, it's a great metaphor, and it's now being re-remembered by a new generation of scientists. But it goes back to the 1900s. A zoologist named Herbert Spencer Jennings, who wrote this book called The Behavior of the Lower Organisms, and he did a lot of experiments on unicellular creatures, but one particularly interesting one on the ciliate Stentor roselli, which is this trumpet-shaped ciliate. It's actually quite big. It's visible to the naked eye. If you've ever had like an aquarium, you've probably seen one stuck to the side of your aquarium. It can be found in freshwater ponds and lakes all around the world. It anchors itself to its environment with a sticky foot called a holdfast, and it uses cilia to waft food particles into its mouth. What Jennings did is that he systematically bothered this tiny creature with squirts of red dye. And what he found was that over time, it would ratchet up its response to that irritation. So at first, it would bend away from the dye and try to avoid it. And when that didn't work, it would reverse the direction of its ciliates and kind of spit back at the pipette. And if that didn't work, then it would shrink back into its little holdfast and hide out for a few seconds. And if that didn't work, and if all else had failed, it would pull up stakes and swim away elsewhere and set up shop somewhere else. So we have in these experiments a creature that, again, has no nervous system, has no brain, doesn't have two neurons to scratch together, but it's responding to its experience with this hierarchy of behaviors. And each of those behaviors requires some prior knowledge of what happened with the previous one, right? Like, don't swim away until you've tried everything else. And that implies that the ciliate remembers what happened to it before. That's the earliest example of this kind of work with unicellular organisms, but there was also some work done in the 50s. A scientist named Beatrice Gelber at the University of Chicago. Interesting character. She came to science late in life after her kids had left the house and was sort of an iconoclast. But she conducted this series of experiments with paramecium, training them essentially to associate a metal wire with food. The analogy I use in the piece is like Pavlov's petri dish. These were studies of associative learning in cells. So the same way that Pavlov's dogs would salivate at the sound of a bell, these paramecium would move towards a wire that had been coated in bacteria previously. So these are like experiments that showed that cells are maybe capable of remembering as some form of associative learning. But both of these threads were kind of abandoned because they went against the prevailing orthodoxy of their time. You know, in Jennings' time, it was believed that unicellular creatures were driven by tropisms, which are kind of automatic responses to external factors like light and chemical gradients and gravity. So all this evidence that they found didn't fit into the prevailing models, and their work was pretty much forgotten. I mean, Gelber disappeared from science in the 60s, and Jennings' work was considered to be not reproducible until very recently.
0: And I'd love to hear about that. So I'm assuming that because we're talking about it, it's not exactly forgotten anymore. So tell us a little bit about the neuroscientists that you interviewed for the story who essentially revived Jennings' path of research.
1: Yeah. This is kind of where a really interesting scientist named Jeremy Gunawardena figures into the story. And Gunawardena actually trained as a mathematician. He's a systems biologist now. Until this year, he was at Harvard Medical School. He just set up a cellular learning lab at University Pompeu Fabra in Barcelona. Mm-hmm. In 2010, he heard about these experiments with Stentor Roselli, and he thought they were really fascinating. And he started poking around to see what the literature was on this, to see if it had ever been successfully reproduced. And he found out that the only real attempt to reproduce it had been done in the 60s in a kind of shoddy study on a completely different ciliate called Stentor coeruleus, which is also a very interesting organism that may well have the capacity to remember things, but it wasn't relevant to these experiments. So that was enough for him to decide it was worthwhile to take on the project. And he ended up running these Stentor experiments, his term, as a skunkworks project within his own lab on nights and weekends because he couldn't really convince anyone to get into it. And it took him 9 years, but he published the results in 2019. And he found, basically, I mean, with a bit more kind of statistical analysis and specificity, that Jennings was right. This little ciliate can, in effect, quote unquote, change its mind about how to respond to stimulus. And that reveals this sort of capacity for a relatively complex decision-making process based on experience.
0: Do we have a sense of the mechanism for that kind of behavior? Is there a sense of how a neural memory is stored?
1: Not yet. I mean, the funny thing about this is that it's an old field, but it's also really new. We are now just kind of back at the drawing board, and we're now just sort of doing these behavioral studies and looking at these organisms, but we don't really know what mechanism. There's been some kind of computational modeling of potential molecular mechanisms. The work is beginning, and Gunawardena has just set up a lab to do this work more systematically, so hopefully we'll have more indication of what's going on there, but yeah, we don't really know.
0: Yeah. I'd love to talk about this idea that our own cells could show a form of memory independent of the rest of our systems.
1: Yeah. Turns out cells in our bodies have a lot in common with free living cells in the wild. I mean, of course, that makes evolutionary sense, right? Because all eukaryotic cells trace their origins to a free living ancestor. And living systems at any scale can't learn from experience or adapt to experience without some form of memory. At any scale, remembering what happens to you is useful for survival. And nervous systems have only been around for, what, 550 million years. So plenty of living things were getting along and surviving just fine without the benefit of neurons. But it's interesting to think about the different contexts. So obviously, a free living cell moves through the world. It's looking for food. It's looking for survival. Cells in our bodies are a little bit more fixed, but they also have to respond to their environment. They also have to survive in their own way. I spoke to this neuroscientist for this piece, Nikolai Kukushkin, who's at the Center for Neuroscience at NYU, and he describes what it's like to be a single cell within this warm darkness of the multicellular body. And for that cell, experience is fairly limited. It comes in the form of chemical signals, things like nutrients and salts and hormones and signaling molecules from other cells. You know, it's chemical patterns spaced in time. And each of those chemicals affects the cell at different rates and in different ways, setting off these different changes, each of which in turn affect how the cell responds to new signals. And at the level of the cell, that's what experience is. That's what memory is. It's all kind of baked into one thing.
0: I guess the question that comes up is, yes, cells have some kind of responses to their environment. What makes it a memory? What are the attributes of memory that we can start to apply to this? So you mentioned Kukushkin's work. I wonder if you could walk us through it a little bit.
1: Yeah. What is a memory is basically the overarching question I'm asking in this piece. Yeah. And I don't think I come to a conclusive answer. That's what it's all about, this sort of shifting definitions and the sociological context around these loaded but essential concepts. Kukushkin's work is a really interesting way into it, though. So this is going to sound tangential, but it's not. So he spent a lot of his career as a neuroscientist working with a sea slug called Aplysia californiae, which is a big old purple, gross-looking sea slug. And neuroscientists love this sea slug because it's got these really simple behaviors that you can measure pretty easily, and it's got huge neurons that you can dissect out and put in a culture, and they persist, and you can stimulate them in different ways to examine how those neural circuits work. So it's been used in a lot of studies of learning and memory because sea slugs are capable of these basic forms of memory like habituation and sensitization. And they also exhibit this basic property of memory called the spacing effect. And anyone who's crammed for a test, you know, only to forget everything a few days later, knows what this is like, right? You've experienced the spacing effect. Repetition boosts the strength of a memory. And the corollary to that is that it also slows down forgetting, which is a separate phenomenon called the forgetting curve. But these are phenomena that have been shown in people, in animals, in bees and fruit flies, and in sea slugs. And Kukushkin had seen that spacing effect at work in sea slugs, and he knew how to look for them Like, he knew how to expose these sea slug neurons to different timed chemical patterns and measure how long the neurons retained information. And he wondered if the same kind of experiment could be done in animals, in bees and fruit flies, and in sea slugs. And Kukushkin had seen that spacing effect at work in sea slugs, and he knew how to look for them. Like, he knew how to expose these sea slug

0: immature nerve cells derived from malignant tumors, and they engineered those cells to produce a glowing protein whenever a certain gene was activated, a gene called CRE, or camp response element, that they knew from sea slug research was involved with memory formation. And with that glowing protein in place, they were able to see when the cells formed a memory and for how long. So what they did was they exposed the cells to these precisely timed bursts of chemicals, basically imitating what quote-unquote experience is like for a cell. And what they found was that both the kidney and the nerve cells could finally differentiate between these patterns of chemicals, and they both showed the spacing effect. So when Kukushkin exposed the cells to steady bursts of chemicals for 3 minutes straight, they would activate that memory gene. It would make the cells glow, but only for a few hours. But if you delivered the same amount of chemicals as shorter bursts in time, like 10 minutes apart from each other, then the cells would glow for like an entire day. The memory was a lot stronger. So what that means is that the spacing effect, which is just a cornerstone of how memory works in people and as well as across the entire animal kingdom, is something that reaches all the way down to the cellular level. And obviously the mechanism is different in a cell. We don't quite know what it is, but the effect is the same. And that really blew my mind.
1: Yeah, that blows my mind too, because the spacing effect is something I think people, they don't know it by that name necessarily, but it's a familiar concept. It's intuitive. I'm trying to learn how to play guitar. I know if I sit down for 3 hours at a time, I'm not going to get any better. But if I space it out and I do it in 20-minute or half an hour chunks, the muscle memory, everything just builds a little bit better. The idea that that would work at a cellular level is strange, but your story had kind of an adaptive explanation for it that to me made a lot of sense.
0: Yeah. I mean, it's a phenomenon that is as relevant for a whole human being as it is for a cell. And it makes sense from, again, an evolutionary perspective, because regularly spaced information is evidence of a steady, consistent world. And in a steady and a consistent world, whatever you remember and learn will be useful to you for a long time. But if you live in a chaotic world where you're constantly being exposed to random, unexpected bursts of chemicals, it doesn't really make sense to remember anything for very long. And these are dynamics that are relevant to really any living thing.
1: Okay, so there's a couple of proxies at work here, right? So we're using the CRE gene activation as a proxy for learning. And then we're using the presence of the spacing effect as a hallmark of memory. So that's a bit of a proxy of memory. So there's some kind of mental semantic connections we're making to ask the question, is this cell developing a memory? So there's still room for one to argue around it. Did Kukushkin feel like this is something that people are responding to in a positive way? Or is it more like we're still a little bit on the fringes here in terms of at least using the term memory to describe the process that they were seeing experimentally?
0: I think we're still very much on the fringes.
1: Yeah.
0: It's something that like the general public is responding to very strongly. It was actually really funny. I mean, once that paper was published, I was tracking Kukushkin's responses on social media to people who were very enthusiastically saying like, so the body does keep the score. You know, and obviously these kinds of simplifications that get people really excited. It's not really exactly what we're talking about, but it was funny to watch him valiantly try to explain, well, this is more granular than that, et cetera. But yeah, it's still quite marginal, but it also comes out of this long legacy of aplysia research, which is such an unexpected evolution from sea slugs to human cells to the very foundations of memory.
1: Where do you feel like you, as a person who spent a lot of time with this subject, ended up on what it's fair to call a memory and what isn't?
0: Honestly, I feel like I'm reveling in the ambiguity of it.
1: Okay.
0: I think, again, I'm a writer, not a scientist,
1: yeah.
0: And I find ambiguity really interesting. I think it's very productive in a way, and I think it's conducive to useful interdisciplinary dialogue. Like, I think it's a good thing if neuroscientists and cognitive scientists and systems biologists and computer scientists are all looking at the same phenomena through different lenses and trying to find common ground. Also, I think the more we're able to expand our definitions, the more we realize how much we have in common with all these more quote-unquote primitive forms of life. And that gets me really jazzed, because anything that takes our human-centric worldview down a peg and brings us into conversation with the rest of the living world is probably good for us.
1: That's an interesting perspective, because it essentially says it may not matter in a scientific context whether you call it a memory or not, but in a wider social context, it actually feels really meaningful.
0: Yeah, exactly.
1: Well, this has been great, Claire. Thank you for talking through the story with us. I think everyone should go out and read it, What Can a Cell Remember?

0: We always like to end our episodes with a recommendation from our guests. So what's exciting your imagination this week?
1: There's this YouTube channel called Journey to the Microcosmos. Are you familiar with this?
0: I'm not, but I want to hear about it.
1: It's an amazing YouTube channel of incredibly beautiful microscopic photography of the microcosmos. They actually stopped making videos recently, but they have this 24-hour streaming video called Lo-Fi Microbes to Study To. That is just an endless stream of beautiful unicellular creatures, tardigrades, blobbing around in their secret world set to ambient music. And I wrote a lot of this piece with that in another tab. And I found it very helpful and relaxing.
0: Yeah, that sounds awesome. Well, thanks again for joining us, Claire. I'm looking forward to the next time we can have you on.
1: Yeah, me too.
0: Also on Quanta this week, you can read a story about the mechanical forces involved in how cells form a living creature and the latest math related to the simplex method, which can be used to optimize multiple variables in a system. We're going to leave you today with a musical interlude brought to you by today's guest. Because in addition to being an award-winning science writer, Claire L. Evans is also the singer of the Grammy-nominated pop group Yacht. This is Little Instant from their 2019 record Chain Tripping, courtesy of DFA Records.

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I'm Quanta's editor-in-chief, Samir Patel. 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The production team is Ali Budner, Deborah J. Balthazar, Genevieve Sponsler, and Tommy Bazarian. 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

0: can remember right before I started going to McDonough 19, my aunt and I took a bus ride to Canal Street. We took a bus ride. She was paying the fare, and I sat down right behind the driver. She said, "Oh, no, you can't sit there." And I asked her why, and she said, "Well, you don't understand now, but in a few weeks, you will." So I knew something was about to happen.
1: That's Leona Tate. When she was 6 years old, she was chosen, along with three other girls, to integrate the public schools in New Orleans in 1960. We produced the story a few years back, and we want to put it out there again because it seems critical, particularly now, to remember and pay tribute to the many keepers of the archives, the stories, the truth about our past and the long fight for what is fair and just.
0: I can remember it. Getting dressed, and a black car drove up, parked in front of the door. The household got real quiet. It was the U.S. Marshals coming. So my mother and I left, and they drove us to the school building, and she said, "Sit to the back of that seat and do not put your face out of that window." When we turned the corner, all I can see was crowds of people. Police on horseback. The only thing I could relate it to was a parade was coming. It looked like a Mardi Gras day. Why did we have to go to school on Mardi Gras?
2: I didn't think it was a Mardi Gras. I was scared. All I could see is these crowds of people, and if they could get to me, I thought they was going to kill me.
3: That morning when the marshal came to pick my daddy and I up, my mother was home. She was a nervous wreck. And she told the marshal, "I'm giving you my baby. This is my baby." And he told her, he said, "This is my job. And I'm going to take care of this baby. You don't have to worry about that."
4: November 14th, 1960. Leona Tate, Tessie Prevost, Gail Etienne, and Ruby Bridges integrated the public schools here in New Orleans 6 years after Brown was decided. I'm Keith Plessy, a fourth-generation descendant of Homer Plessy, president and co-founder of the Plessy and Ferguson Foundation.
5: Brown versus Board of Education was the landmark school desegregation case. There were many challenges in implementing that case.
6: I'm Brenda Billups Square, co-pastor of Beecher Memorial Congregational United Church of Christ. I'm an archivist preserving the history of black education.
5: When it comes to implementing Brown versus Board of Education, New Orleans is chosen by the NAACP and a very courageous judge. Two schools were selected, William France and McDonough 19.
7: Well, when did you first begin to think about Leona going to school at McDonough?
8: After we had got the application and she passed the test, well, that's what gave me the idea she was going.
7: How did you happen to make the application in the first place?
8: Well, it was in the paper, and I just called up and asked them to send me one.
0: My mama filled out the application. They selected 145 families. They chose five families, but only four could participate. NAACP was working with our parents at that time. I'm Leona Tate, one of the six-year-old black girls that integrated the all-white public schools here in New Orleans, Louisiana.
5: There was a lot of planning, a great deal of faith and courage for this to happen. The girls had to take a test. They had to make sure that they were going to be able to do the work.
0: I can remember a lady and a man, both white, standing over me, and we were tested, psychologically tested, at the school board. It was mostly questions and answers, you know, so I must have talked my way right through that one, didn't I?
7: Do you think that she will get better schooling here?
8: I think she will.
9: We are faced with either closing the schools or integrating the schools.
10: I have fought with the greatest determination to preserve for the children of New Orleans and the state the segregation of the races, because I honestly believe that only under such a system can we properly educate the children of both races.
5: The city at that time did not welcome school integration. When the black girls enrolled in the schools, they each had their own marshal to protect them. Court ordered.
11: I was a rookie in the marshal service when I was sent down to New Orleans, and it was pretty scary. When we got to McDonough 19, the whole school campus was surrounded by New Orleans policemen. Some of them were on horses.
12: The things that went on there were indescribable. I couldn't believe grown people would act the way they did about four girls going to school.
13: One of the things that was in my mind is that I have two small children. I'll be damned if anybody's going to tell them they can't go to school. And that's the way I felt about it. Nobody had a right to tell these ladies that they could not go to school. We, as deputy marshals, if we didn't get the job done, we were going to set the whole movement back God knows how many years. It just had to be done.
3: The marshals escorted us up the steps. They didn't know what to do with us once we got in there.
0: We sat there quite a few hours before we were placed in the classroom.
3: There was a class of white children. Miss Meyer was teaching, and all of a sudden you see children disappearing.
0: And the parents just started pulling the children out of school. Before you knew it, they were all gone. They were gone.
3: For the year and a half, there was no one else but us and Miss Myers.
7: Mrs. Thomas, what do you think might happen eventually in this?
8: Well, I don't know what's going to happen at all. I couldn't say on that.

0: legislature has urged white parents to resist integration. The legislature took out paid advertisements in New Orleans papers which urged the parents to boycott. They have not urged violence, but they have said resist integration, boycott the schools, and demonstrate peacefully.
1: People were angry. There was so much hate. They had been taught that black people would somehow hurt their children. They were so devoted to separation that these little children were actually targets and their families were targets.
2: My dad was a welder and a mechanic. He worked in St. Bernard Parish, which was highly racist. So my dad's name stayed out of the public for a long time. Nobody knew who he was.
0: One legislator urged a lynch party for what he called integrationist white parents. Two of his colleagues pointed out, everybody knows that this man is joking. He didn't really mean it. He didn't mean what he said. Probably in the legislature, people did not think he meant that people should be lynched in New Orleans.
2: We were heavily guarded at night, all day. You know, the police were outside. We were confined. We couldn't play in the yard. We had to bring our own lunch. We couldn't eat from the cafeteria. I guess for safety reasons, I would think. We left McDonough 19 after second grade because McDonough 19 became a black school. It was all black then. The NAACP wanted to keep us in a white school, so they transferred us to Thomas J. Sims. It was total chaos.
1: They were sent over to T.J. Sims, another school. But this time, the white children didn't leave.
3: We went to Sims with a school full of students that didn't want us to be there. They used to beat us, kick us. They'd spit on us. I got hit in the stomach with a baseball bat.
2: We were definitely afraid to go in the cafeteria. We were scared to use the bathroom alone. There were teachers that coerced the children to call us names.
3: At recess time, we'd hide underneath a tree. That was our little protection.
1: They endured a lot of violence, hostility from teachers who did not welcome them. They were civil rights pioneers at the age of 6 and 7 and 8 year olds.
4: The way that integration system worked was it started with them at 6 years old in elementary school. Junior high and senior high were not integrated until they became age to attend. They were the first to integrate every level of school in their age bracket.
2: Integration progressed as we progressed a grade. Once we reached 10th grade, then they opened it up all the way. You can go to integrate. We were leaving junior high school in 69. We were going to senior high school, to Francis Nichols. That was kind of rough. Even though it was a lot of black students at that school then, we had a Confederate flag. The mascot was Rebel. That caused a lot of friction. They expected the blacks to support the Rebel mascot, and they didn't want to do that. I can remember going to school one day and walking in the cafeteria, and chairs were being thrown, and it was in an uproar. The police were coming in the building on horseback, and the whites and the blacks were fighting. You know, they didn't want the mascot to be changed.
1: I asked Tessie, why didn't you ever talk about this? She said, I was finished with civil rights by the time I got to high school. I was done. They would complain to their parents at T.J. Sims, and Gail said, her dad said, you know, he was with Martin Luther King. He said, don't fight back. You can't fight. You just got to pray. And he said her dad would write letters, but nothing would be done.
2: I didn't talk about it for years. And I'm thinking that I decided to break out when Barack got elected president. And I said, wow, we really must have did something. Gail, Tessie and I, we always talked about McDonough 19 and what was going, because it had closed down the year before Katrina. It was already closed. When they allowed us to come to the lower ninth ward, I said, let's go by the school. Let me see what it looks like. You can see the water just hit the bottom level, but it looked fine. And I said, well, something's got to be done there. After the inauguration, we got together and we put the foundation together.
1: When they were going to auction McDonough 19, I contacted Leona Tate, one of those young ladies, and I said, let's go together to the school board. We have to let them know that these are civil rights institutions that cannot be just auctioned, just as our ancestors had been. At the Pleasant Ferguson Foundation, we are documenting and marking historic sites because there are very few markers of black history in New Orleans.
2: My vision is to do a civil rights museum. New Orleans does not have a civil rights museum. So we're going to have our first civil rights museum in this building.
1: Each generation has to impart the stories for the future generations so that our people will know who they are. Ruby Bridges, Gail, Tessie, and Leona were the four girls who integrated public education in the Deep South on November 19, 1960. They were chosen as foot soldiers on the front line.
5: The Kitchen Sisters Present is produced by the Kitchen Sisters with Nathan Dalton and Brandy Howell. We thank our production interns, Mara Clancy, Charlotte Landis, Taylor Simmons, Katie McCutcheon, Mary Franklin Harvin, and Paulina Hartano. Lots of people to give thanks to today. We thank Keith Plessy and Phoebe Ferguson, founders of the Plessy and Ferguson Foundation, who introduced us to this story. In the meantime, here's Keith Plessy talking about the power of one of his foundation's projects, historic plaques.
4: After us putting up a marker at McDonough 19, where it exists at the St. Bernard Parish line in 2010 to commemorate the school, the wrecking ball was waiting to knock it down. By placing the marker in front of it, we ceased the wrecking ball. 7 years later, the National Park Service finally recognized that site as a historic place. They gave the Leona Tate Foundation for Change $500,000 to start refurbishing that school and telling that history. That's all part of our groundwork.
5: Several of the voices you heard in this story were recorded in 2010 at Tulane University as part of a reunion and panel discussion on the 50th anniversary of the integration of public schools in New Orleans. What an incredible and significant gathering. Voices you heard include Leona Tate, Tessie Prevost-Williams, and Gail Etienne Stripling, who integrated McDonough 19. You also heard retired Deputy U.S. Marshals Charlie Burke, Herschel Garner, and Al Butler. This gathering was the first time the women had reunited with the Marshals since November 1960. We thank Tulane University, Armistead Research Center History Department, Louisiana Endowment for the Humanities, Louisiana Center for Civil Rights and Social Justice, the U.S. Marshals Museum, and moderator Alan Wider. For the WSBN archival news footage in this story, we thank Taylor Chicoin and Ruta Ablins, Brown Media Archives and Peabody Awards Collection, UGA Special Collections Library. 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As always, we thank the National Endowment for the Humanities and the National Endowment for the Arts. 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

0: This is a bird note. As a kid, artist David Shepherd would sketch all the flora and fauna he saw. His true love was for plants. But when he moved to Hawaii to study botany, he realized
1: Hawaii is special because its main character is birds. Birds were the dominant species in terms of animal life. And so all the plants really co-evolved with the birds. You can see that in just how specific the beaks of different species are to the shapes of the flowers here. And so that became part of my art.
0: David now designs aloha shirts featuring the native plants and wildlife of Hawaii. One design features the i'iwi, a Hawaiian honey creeper.
1: So the i'iwi birds dart from flower to flower to flower very quickly. Well, the Hawaiians saw this and they thought of the metaphor that it was like procreation, the metaphor for the health of the forest, because only in its procreation can it exist.
0: Then, hidden among the trees, David has drawn kahuli, or native land snails.
1: Their existence in the forest is special because if they were around, it was said that the forest would sing. And songs are also a very important element of Hawaiian culture because it's how things are passed on from generation to generation. It's how you communicate what the world is. So these snails are singing, right? And then you have the birds that are a symbolic of procreation. And so the combination is that this is Hawaii. This is the perpetuation of it.
0: See pictures of David's designs at our website, birdnote.org. I'm Mark Bramhill.
2: Tim Eaton can tell you everything you need to know about bowling. He can even tell you what a person is like by how they bowl. Just look at him and his son.
3: I like to throw the ball nice and gentle down the outside and let it come into the pocket. He likes to throw a big hook, a big arc. I'm more down the center of life, and he's definitely one that is direct opposite.
2: And at one point, they really were at odds.
3: Every boy goes through the same thing when they hit puberty. Until they get to about 19 or 20, you want to strangle them. But one day they're going to wake up, and that's when you actually find the common ground.
2: Tim's son is also named Tim. They don't go by junior or senior, but fortunately, for the sake of this story, the younger Tim goes by T-Mike, short for Timothy Michael. He says his dad was one of those tough love dads.
4: You know, he was really strict, and I wasn't too fond of that, trying to keep my space away from him.
2: But when they bowled together, things were different. It was a place where Tim didn't have to worry about dad stuff.
4: He was a lot different in the bowling alley, you know. He's a lot more cool, collected, calm. He's a lot easier to be around the bowling alley. It's just he's free.
2: Tim and T-Mike are playing a practice round at the Trade Center Bowling Alley in Falmouth. Tim's a manager here. The alley's tucked behind a strip mall across from the Walmart. It's early afternoon and rainy, and they're the only ones on the lanes. They bowl together like this a couple times a month. The first time T-Mike beat his pro-certified dad, it was a big deal. He was a teenager.
4: I can remember it clear as day, first time beating him. He could have won, but he didn't. He hit the pocket good. He left a single pin on the right side of the lane, the 10-pin. He leaves it a lot. That's what got him. That's what got me my win.
2: After beating his dad, T-Mike kept getting better. Bowling is in his family's blood. It's what they do. Tim's dad was a pin boy back in the 1930s, and T-Mike used to get his diaper changed at the front desk. They're good. So good, they both bowled perfect games. Lots of them. That means nothing but strikes for a whole game. 12 strikes in a row, 300 points. It's hard to do, but Tim's bowled 9 perfect games, and T-Mike's had 3. And that's not including the ones they roll in practice. If someone's not a bowler and someone hasn't come that close to a perfect game, is there anything that you can compare it to in life?
3: It's like a little kid on Christmas morning. He sees all the presents and he can't wait to tear into them. It's that excitement. It's Christmas morning. It's birthday morning. It's everything all in one.
4: Oh, man. Do you see Jennifer Lopez walking down the road right there? I bet you can't get her number. That's what it's like. Like, you try and go get the celebrity's number. Like, that'll happen. That's what it's like right there, if you want to put those two and two together.
3: As in anything, being perfect is pretty darn near impossible. Even though I have a lot of 300s, I can't remember one that was actually a perfect game. I got lucky.
4: If you're a bowler, when you throw that ball, you hit the pocket, you think you're good, you give it the little fist pump in the air, and then you got a pin standing on the deck, and you're like, why didn't that fall over? That, my friend, is where the luck comes in. There's always that little bit of chance of it could happen, and it didn't happen. So yeah, it's exactly like life.
5: Good game, 245. Wow.
2: In 2003, Tim wasn't so lucky. He was doing some yard work and hurt his back pretty badly. He damaged a nerve and ended up in a wheelchair. No more bowling.
6: That must have been hard, having your dad not know if he's going to walk or not.
4: Yeah, that was hard. Like, I pushed him around in the wheelchair a lot, and that kind of killed me. I mean, yeah, I'm a younger kid. I'm only 21, and my father's, I want to say he's 64 now. I feel, compared to a lot of other people, I have a lot less time with my father, and for that to happen where he was in the wheelchair, that was pretty tough on me.
2: Over the course of almost 2 years, Tim worked his way back to walking again. And as soon as he could, he was standing back in the lane, facing the pins, bowling ball in hand.
3: Actually, he stood on the alley in front of the foul line and swung the ball and let it go. Then I worked myself up to taking one step and letting the ball go. And I just progressed, you know, one step at a time.
2: He's come a long way since hucking that first Hail Mary ball down the lane after his accident. Tim still bowls in a few leagues and has a solid average, but tonight he's not bowling. It's the finals for Team Ike's league, and he's here to watch his son. Team Ike beat his dad for the first time before his injury. Now, after his dad's recovery, it's not unusual for him to win. But being better than his dad wasn't like how he pictured it when he was a kid.
4: He had to fall out of his prime, and that's when I started beating him. It just wasn't fair. I didn't beat him in his prime, and I didn't get it the way I wanted. I can remember my dad. He was ruthless, I won't lie. He was in the army, you know. But seeing eye to eye with him now about everything, is I can understand why he did what he did, especially now that I have a daughter. Like, I look at life a little bit differently. I try and be more of a father than a friend, like he did to us.
3: Now he's not just my son, he's now that very close friend.
2: T-Mike's final game is wrapping up. He steps up for his last frame. He finishes with a strike.
4: I wish I could do that all game. That's all I can say. Good bowling, all of you.
6: Yeah, you too. Good game.
4: I tried, baby.
6: Good game.
2: From well behind the foul line on lane 5, I'm Andrew Norton.
7: This is Bird Note. As a flock of ducks lift off from a marsh, their wings reveal large patches of powder blue and emerald. These dabbling ducks are called blue-winged teal. They're petite birds, noticeably smaller than mallards. The male's blue-gray head has a bright white crescent at the base of the bill, and his cinnamon sides and underparts are peppered with dark dots. Females are mottled grayish-brown. Blue-winged teal are long-distance migrants, traveling from nesting areas in Canada and the U.S. to South America for the winter. They feed in shallow water, with a preference during the breeding season for snails and fly larvae. In fall and winter, they seek out plant matter, especially seeds. Blue-winged teal pair up during the winter and migrate together in spring to a nesting area, often to where the female was born. There, the female will lay about 10 eggs, which hatch after 3 weeks. Once the eggs hatch, mother and ducklings walk away from the nest area within 24 hours, never to return to their nest again. Within just weeks, the young will be flying and ready to join their parents in their great migration south. For Bird Note, I'm Michael Stein.

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3: 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It's late and I'm kind of punchy. 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

0: 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Willis Conover in Washington, D.C. with the Voice of America Jazz Hour.
1: A lot of jazz music had been played on the Voice of America program, Willis Conover. And through those programs, whole world, particularly Eastern Europe, learned about jazz music. In reality, up until late 80s, it was not officially forbidden, but you were like almost like marked. He's interested in jazz. He's with Western culture. He's potentially enemy of the state.
0: The story of the Mulligan Quartet is told by Richard Bach, an important figure in the history of that group, from whose comments we quote on tonight's program.
2: Armed with only his deep, resonant voice and slow, careful enunciation, Willis Conover lobbed a daily program of jazz over the Iron Curtain and into the forbidden territory of Eastern Europe with an assist from the noisy and unpredictable yet far-reaching medium of shortwave radio. During the thick of the Cold War, many Western countries used shortwave signals to cross the otherwise closed borders of communist countries to deliver another side of the news and a taste of Western culture. I'm David Gorin, and this is Jazz Stories from Jazz and Lincoln Center. On this edition, we'll hear from two of the many musicians that lived under a communist regime and discovered jazz via Willis Conover's program on the Voice of America.
3: When I was studying at the conservatory in Prague, about midnight, played the latest stuff, you know, Miles, Coltrane, Bill Evans, and so on.
2: Czech bassist George Mraz first tuned in during the early 1960s.
3: And then in 1964, there was a jazz festival in Prague, and Willis and Carol Conover were present, and so that's when I met him. I remember he got like a 10-minute standing ovation, you know, because everybody knew who he was.
1: The strength, the beauty of this music, basically that's what moved me from my home country to America.
2: Jazz trumpeter Valery Ponomarev's journey began in Moscow in 1961 when a fellow musician hit the play button on his tape recorder.
1: I was playing already like in the dance band, and a friend of mine in the dance band said, "Val, I heard something on the radio. I recorded something of the short band radio yesterday. It's incredible. Val, come listen to it tomorrow. I'm knowing you, I'm sure you'll just totally love it." Okay, so I come to his house next day, and I remember it like it's just happened now. I was on the subway and what's not, how I found his house and went upstairs and knocked on the door, and it was 9 a.m. And my friend, I opened the door, and my friend still sitting on the bed. No hello, no good morning, nothing. He just stretched his hand to his tape recorder and pushed the button. And out came... I was totally shocked. You know, it's a blues walk by Clifford Brown, performed by Clifford Brown, Max Roach, Incorporated Quintet. I was totally shocked. I was totally, like, knocked off my feet. Then he told me what it was, and that was it. That was my introduction to jazz music. That moment, I realized there's nothing musically for me except this music. That had to be it. You know, I had to learn to play like that and so on and so forth. And I just instantly understood it. My whole body, my whole being, all of a sudden opened up to it, said, "This is it, this is your music, that's what you were supposed to be doing musically. Nothing else would have been it." So through the radio, I got me a lot of music.
2: The Voice of America's English language broadcasts to the Soviet Union were not commonly jammed by the government, but listening was not without risk.
4: I don't think any place that was absolutely expressly forbidden to listen to jazz.
2: Kim Andrew Elliott is an audience research analyst for the United States International Broadcasting Bureau.
4: But I think it was probably discouraged, and perhaps if you wanted to move up career-wise, it's not something you would want people to know that you were listening to.
1: Every Russian Soviet Moscow citizen would have been secretive about it because you're listening to the Western program, you know, in the middle of the communist heaven. I wasn't really secretive, but simply because I was a kid, you know, I didn't know the fear yet. But anybody who listened on a regular basis to Voice of America would have been secretive about it. Because it's just not a good thing for neighbors, for example, to tell on you that, oh, you know what, that guy is listening to Voice of America. Well, also, I have to say this, that programs were jammed only when latest news were delivered in Russian or English language. When music started, they simply couldn't afford to jam the station. But they didn't realize that music did the same thing what latest news would have done. Jazz music, more than any other form of art, makes a person free. Playing jazz music or listening to it, you don't have to adhere to Soviet laws. And those laws were so artificial, they were so brutal, so unnatural. Here, listening or playing, you could be yourself. You're free. You're free from that nonsense. After that initial shock, I was racing around Moscow like a bug-bitten puppy or something, running around looking for tapes. And the first one I found was Art Blakey and the Jazz Messengers, Morning. That was it. You know, that's my love ever since. From that point, I was just like my friend who introduced me to Clifford Brown. In the morning, first thing when you wake up, press the button, and what you hear is pop. The strength, the beauty of this music, basically that's what moved me from my home country of Soviet Union then, but I still consider it Russia, to America, where I came to in 73. I escaped from then Soviet Union to see my heroes. Because by then, by 73, I was already grown a man. I already transcribed zillion of solos, a lot of Clifford Brown, a lot of Freddie Hubbard, Lee Morgan, Nat Adderley, Blue Mitchell, of course, Dizzy Gillespie, and Coltrane, and Charlie Parker, and so on, so on, so on, so on, so on. But all of my heroes, they existed to me only in the sphere of sound. And then when I came to the United States, so finally, I started to meet all my heroes in the flesh, and their sound finally merged with their appearance. And one day, I met Art Blakey. It was at the now defunct Five Spot Club, Jazz Club. He was playing there with his quintet, with Art Blakey and the Jazz Messengers. And in the break, I came up to him, and before I even said anything, there was already like big crowd of people around him. And somebody from the crowd said, "Hey, Art, look at this guy. He's real Russian. He plays like Clifford Brown." he looked at me. I would never forget that look. I mean, this scene is just like it's happening now. You know, he stands in front of me, and his eyes really recognized me. He knew I was not a joke. He asked me, "Who are you?" I said, "I'm a trumpet player from Moscow." "Where's your trumpet?" I say, "Oh, it's at home. I'll bring it tomorrow." "We'll talk to you then." That's what he said. And split. And just left. When I came with the horn, he looked at me. And I knew instantly. He knew who I was. I was a messenger from Russia. He knew it then.
2: At the end of the set that night, Ponomarev and a new drummer in town, Jimmy Lovelace, sat in with the messengers. After they started playing, Ponomarev felt a shift in the rhythm.
1: But all of a sudden, I heard stumbling in the rhythm section. One stumble, another one, and I musically, I asked the question, "What's going on?" Boom! And then all of a sudden, glorious time, glorious rhythm established itself, and I already knew instantly what happened. And I was just, "Am I okay?" And musically, he answers me, "You're all right." Like, I play, da-da-da-da, and he goes with drums. I ask again, da da da da. He goes, da-dum. And I ask again, am I initiated? Am I one of the guys? Am I this and that? And he answers me very, very affirmatively. Da-da-boom, da-da-boom, da-da-boom, like that. We talked. We literally talked. And man, after that, I just flew. I don't know where my soul went. I was not there physically anymore. And then after that, in total shock, I was standing on the floor. I don't even remember how I packed my horn in the case. And here was Art. He hugged me so hard, I could break away from him. And my new shirt I bought for the event, you know, for the occasion, was totally messed up because Art, after three sets of drumming, he's sweating like if he boxed for 15 rounds or something. And I still remember it, like, above my ear. He was slightly taller than me. Above my ear, you'll be playing in my band, you'll be playing in my band.

0: Not long after, Valerie Ponomarev joined Art Blakey and the Jazz Messengers for 4 years and played on 11 albums. Ponomarev credits Willis Conover's radio program for setting his journey to America in motion and for changing his life by tuning his ear for jazz.
1: We got to really pay tribute to Willis Conover, because later I found out that he had to really fight for integrity of his program, for pureness of it. And only later I found out that there were many, many occasions when someone tried to push into his programs what he didn't consider jazz, or what's not up to the standard. And only then I realized, Jesus, if not for Willis Conover, we probably would have been listening to some nonsense, you know? I don't want to like start naming names, you know, equals to nonsense of today, you know what I mean?
0: That's Valerie Ponomarev talking about jazz broadcaster Willis Conover. Conover died in 1996 at the age of 75. At the time of his death, Jazz Hour had been on the air for over 40 years and had outlasted the communist regimes of Eastern Europe and the Soviet Union. You can hear Valerie Ponomarev perform with the Igor Bootman Big Band at jalc.org/jazzcast. You can also find all of our Jazz Stories podcast there and on iTunes. Thanks also to bassist George Mraz. Jazz Stories is produced at Murray Street by myself, David Gorin, Alexa Lim, and Steve Rath, with support from Jazz at Lincoln Center. 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I'm David Gorin.

In April 1670, a ship carrying English colonists sailed up the Ashley River off the coast of Carolina in search of a location for a new settlement. They selected a spot along the river's west bank, came ashore, and christened the new colony Charlestown in honor of their king, Charles II of England. Among the settlers was Dr. Henry Woodward, who soon became an indispensable member of the young community. Woodward, a skilled physician, had also lived with the Cassabo Indians on nearby St. Helena Island, where he learned their language and customs. This knowledge made him well suited to serve as interpreter and Indian agent, a role vital to the fledgling colony's survival. Even before landing in Carolina, Woodward likely knew which Indians the colony needed to befriend. Shortly after arrival, he contacted regional tribes and soon received an important invitation. In the early summer of 1670, just months after the colony's founding, Woodward journeyed inland to meet with one of the most powerful chiefs in the southeast. The emperor, as the chief was called, ruled Kofatachaqui, a 400-year-old Mississippian culture chiefdom that encompassed much of present-day South Carolina. Kofatachaqui was a well-organized society with developed agriculture, a centralized governing system that linked its villages, and a large number of well-armed warriors. Woodward's visit went well, resulting in an alliance with Kofatachaqui. Later that year, in September 1670, the emperor made an official visit to Charlestown. This friendship undoubtedly helped ensure the safety and security of the young Carolina colony. Woodward and the colonists were likely aware, through historical accounts, of previous European contact with the region's inhabitants. The first documented contact with Kofatachaqui occurred during the De Soto expedition. In 1539, conquistador Hernando de Soto led a 600-man army through the southeastern region of the present-day United States, searching for gold, plunder, and slaves. Accounts from the expedition describe the visit in detail, including a memorable meeting with the kingdom's ruler, a female chief the Spaniards called the Lady of Kofatachaqui. Although still powerful, Kofatachaqui was in decline when de Soto encountered the chiefdom in 1540. Old world diseases introduced through contact with the previous Spanish expeditions were spreading through the native population. Before Europeans arrived, however, Kofatachaqui was likely among the most powerful and well-established Mississippian culture chieftains in North America. While the lady and her kingdom sound much like an Indian princess myth, the story was well documented by members of the De Soto expedition. Just outside of present-day Camden, South Carolina, as you cross the watery river on Interstate 20, look downstream and imagine the eastern shore as it appeared 500 years ago. The virgin hardwood forest that once lined the banks are long gone, and dams have greatly reduced the river's flow. But imagine, in the distance, on a bluff overlooking the broad river, a Mississippian-style city with over 500 Indian dwellings. In the center, a plaza leads to a large mound, upon which sits a temple the size of a football field. Smaller mounds with notable buildings, along with many more dwellings, occupy the surrounding countryside. According to writings from the De Soto expedition, this was Kofatachaqui at the time the conquistador and his army arrived on May 1st, 1540. The journals describe it as a town of great importance. For De Soto, it had been a long journey to reach the fabled kingdom. Nearly a year earlier, the conquistador and his army had landed near Tampa Bay on the Florida Peninsula to search for kingdoms and treasure. The expedition spent the winter in Appalachia, near present-day Tallahassee, Florida. There, they captured a boy in his teens who'd been traveling with Indian traders. The boy, whom they named Perico, told them that he was from a powerful inland empire that was ruled by a queen and was rich with treasure. Intrigued by the boy's description, De Soto was anxious to locate the kingdom. In early March 1540, with Perico as their guide, De Soto's army marched northward through what is now Georgia and eastern South Carolina.
After a difficult month-long journey through dense wilderness and seemingly endless swamps, DeSoto and his men finally reached Cofetachiqui. Apparently aware of the approaching army, members of the chiefdom met the expedition at the edge of a large river, now believed to be the Wateree River, near present-day Lugoff, South Carolina. After several emissaries from Cofetachiqui crossed the river and conferred with DeSoto, the queen appeared on the opposite bank. Attended by servants, she was carried on a litter draped with fine white cloth to the river's edge, then ferried across in a canoe shaded by a decorative awning. One expedition writer compared the scene to Cleopatra crossing the river Cydnus. The queen greeted DeSoto wearing a finely woven white shawl, her upper body draped in pearls. After exchanging warm greetings, she removed a heavy strand of pearls and placed it around DeSoto's neck as he bowed. The lady's entourage then presented the expedition with hides, blankets, meat, corn, and salt. The queen provided canoes for DeSoto and his men to cross the river, and then took them to her capital at Cofetachiqui. This is thought to have been located at the Mulberry Mound site near present-day Camden, South Carolina. The Spaniards were impressed with the queen, writing, "We were very gratified and charmed, both with her discretion and with her great beauty, which she possessed in extreme perfection." They also spoke admirably of the people of Cofetachiqui. "The Indians are very clean and very polite, and more civilized than any who had been seen in the land. They walked covered down to the feet with very excellent hides, in blankets of sable and blankets of mountain lions. All natives were shod and clothed." Expedition writers were especially impressed with the city's huge temple, describing it as a very authoritative temple on a high mound, very large and very tall and broad, all covered high and low with very excellent and beautiful mats. They also noted that the steeply pitched roof was covered in intricately arranged seashells and pearls that sparkled in the sun. The cavernous building was described as the richest and most superb of all those that our Spaniards saw in La Florida, using the Spanish name for the southeast. Another expedition member who had seen similar buildings in Mexico and Peru said the temple was among the grandest and most wonderful of all the things that he had seen in the New World. Inside the temple's two enormous doors, DeSoto's chroniclers described 12 giant figures carved from wood, standing guard, six on each side, their faces carved in a fierce and bold posture. Expedition members noted that these huge wooden warriors, some 11 feet high, held elaborately carved weapons decorated with mica, copper, pearls, antlers, and shells. Life-sized carvings of previous rulers stood before raised wooden burial chambers, each painted with a portrait of the deceased. Within these chambers lay the remains of past chiefs and their families, their mummified bodies adorned with numerous strands of delicate pearls, fine cloths, and pelts. Throughout the inner temple, wooden chests were filled with loose pearls, the chroniclers describing chests filled with so many pearls that 300 horses could not have carried all of them. The queen and her people graciously housed the entire army within the city and shared their food stores with them. DeSoto, however, sought more than just grain and venison. His quest was for gold and silver. Finding no precious metals in the city, he ordered his men to loot the temple, removing over 200 pounds of pearls, even stripping them from the remains of deceased ancestors. Hernando de Soto stayed in Cofetachiqui for 11 days, resting his soldiers and searching for gold in the surrounding area. He was surprised and quite relieved at the warm reception and hospitality his expedition received, especially considering the powerful chiefdom's warlike reputation. He soon discovered the reason for the subdued and friendly response. It was because Cofetachiqui was in a greatly weakened state. Expedition writings mention a recent epidemic, likely caused by disease acquired through contact with the Spanish in 1521 and 1526. The queen stated that a great pestilence had visited them the previous year, and many of her people had died. Food stores were low, and in the surrounding areas, the Spanish noted, large uninhabited towns choked with vegetation, and four long row houses full of bodies from the plague.
Finding no gold or silver in the area, De Soto decided to move his army onward in search of other kingdoms to plunder. However, to ensure a safe passage through hostile lands, the conquistador took the queen hostage, forcing her to accompany them. After a few weeks of travel, she and her servants were fortunately able to escape and likely return to the chiefdom. No further mention of the Lady of Cofetachiqui appears in historical records. De Soto decided to move his army onward in search of other kingdoms to plunder. However, to ensure a safe passage through hostile lands, the conquistador took the queen hostage, forcing her to accompany

The people of Kofatatchequi were fortunate that their encounter with DeSoto wasn't more severe. Perhaps due to the intelligence, charm, and canny diplomacy of their queen, the chieftain was able to avoid conflict with DeSoto and his powerful army. Other tribes encountered by the expedition were not as fortunate. As DeSoto's army continued their march across the southeast, they looted and burned villages and crops and killed many indigenous people. After leaving Kofatatchequi, DeSoto's expedition spent the next 2 years searching the southeast in vain for a kingdom of gold to rival the Aztec and Inca empires. Finally, stranded in the swamplands along the lower Mississippi River, with his men starving and depleted, DeSoto died of a fever on May 21st, 1542. The chronicles from the DeSoto expedition, written some 235 years before the founding of the United States, offer an extraordinarily rare glimpse into pre-Columbian America. However, according to anthropologist Charles Hudson, his march across the South caused much more devastation than Sherman's march 325 years later. Although Kofatatchequi was only looted, not sacked and burned, the chiefdom, like many other native societies, was still adversely affected. Though weakened by the Spanish intrusion and exposure to European diseases, Kofatatchequi continued to have a powerful presence in the Carolina region. By 1700, however, for reasons not fully understood, Kofatatchequi had all but vanished. In 1701, English explorer John Lawson journeyed through the watery valley and noted finding only small settlements of Congaree Indians. It is likely that the people of Kofatatchequi were assimilated into the Catawba tribe.

Early colonists in Carolina, observing local tribes gathering acorns and hunting game, likely assumed that these people had always lived a simple hunter-gatherer lifestyle in an untouched wilderness. This common perception, known as the pristine myth, promoted the idea that these were virgin lands, unaffected by their indigenous inhabitants. European settlers believed that colonization and civilization would improve these supposedly untouched lands. The English colonists could not have imagined that a sophisticated and powerful chiefdom, lasting for almost 500 years, had once covered a large part of what would become the Palmetto State. The pristine myth became somewhat of a self-fulfilling prophecy. Well before large numbers of European settlers arrived, aspects of their culture, religion, and especially their diseases preceded them. Encounters with early European settlers weakened indigenous societies, greatly reducing populations in many regions. Consequently, once grand chiefdoms dissolved into scattered tribes living in small villages. The large mound settlements were abandoned, and nature soon reclaimed the land. Within a few generations, the people who had lived in the region for centuries reverted to the basic lifestyle of their distant ancestors. We tend to recognize and celebrate our own tribes, but it's worth remembering that our shared human history on this land that we briefly inhabit may be deeper than we realize.

0: is bird note. When waterfowl are in decline, hunters are some of the first people to sound the alarm and fund the recovery. Jared Henson is a project manager with Ducks Unlimited, a nonprofit hunting and conservation group.
1: The North American model of conservation puts the bulk of the responsibility to fund conservation on hunters, because hunters in general are the consumptive users of those habitats, and they're just more willing to give money to that cause.
0: That money not only comes from hunting license sales, but also taxes on gear.
1: So guns, ammo, binoculars, all those sporting goods that you would use for hunting, a portion of that tax goes

0: to the states, and they can then allocate that into conservation funding.
1: Financial support is just one way that hunters contribute to habitat management.
0: Waterfowl biologists and scientists have been leveraging hunters for data for almost 100 years now. But the big thing now is avian influenza. Hunters are some of the first to see the impacts of that in the field, especially since the main vector for it is waterfowl. And so hunters really play a big role in disease monitoring.
1: Learn more about how hunters support wildlife conservation in Season 8 of Bring Birds Back. 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I'm Jazzy Johnson.
2: Every year, my father would go get Uncle Sam at the Delaware State Hospital and bring him home for Christmas dinner. Toward the end of the meal, Sam would become agitated and begin to tremble. He'd rush to my father's side and whisper to him. When Dad answered, Sam would nod his head over and over, his eyes focused on the rug. After we finished dinner, Sam, my father would say, "Okay, righto, Peter, right you are," Sam would answer, nodding.
3: "Good evening. It gives me great pleasure to introduce Samuel Gregory Hope, who is with us this evening."
2: When dinner was done, Sam would go to the head of the table and stand. He was over 6 feet 5 inches tall, almost as tall as my father. Dad would hand him a beer bottle or a candlestick to hold like a microphone. Sam liked to sing as though we were on the radio.
3: "We will all enjoy hearing Mr. Hope's voice in a special Christmas broadcast, 1961.
2: Once in a while, Dad gave Sam a real microphone and recorded him on the old woolen sack.
3: "Now, Mr. Hope, I will turn the loudspeaker over to you, and we stand in anxious excitement to hear the sounds which you are about to produce."
4: "In a lower key, all right? Okay, won't you sit down? You make me nervous. You have your father with me.
5: All right.
4: Are you ready?"
2: They grew up on a farm in rural Virginia. Sam followed my father everywhere. He would show up on my father's dates. He shadowed him around town. Dad once said that he was sometimes embarrassed by his retarded older brother and tried to give him the slip, running away to hide in the fields before going to town alone. Eventually, Sam became my father's responsibility. He lived in halfway houses or institutions all his adult life. Dad set things up for him, gave him what he needed, and took care of his problems, which were many. When Sam died, my father took him back home to Virginia. Someone else owns their old farm in Orange County now. My father doesn't like to trespass, so once in the pasture, he wants to be done with it. He walks along the creek, face forward, sprinkling Sam's ashes from the urn. But there's a wind that day, and it won't let the ashes rest. It lifts them up instead. My father looks around, sees Sam's ashes blowing toward him, and in an effort to avoid them, starts to trot away. Slowly at first, still emptying the urn behind him. The wind picks up and carries Uncle Sam. He rises in a cloud. Dad turns again, sees him gaining, and speeds up. He favors his bad leg, but he's running hard now, Uncle Sam right behind him, following him through the fields where they grew up. When it was over, my father drove the station wagon back to Delaware with the empty urn on the front seat.
3: "Thank you, Mr. Hope, in all the long history of the Delaware Avenue Music Hall."
2: When Sam finishes, we all clap for him. He bows his head. He's not humble, but appreciative. "Pretty good, huh, Peter?" he says to his little brother when he looks up. "Yes, Sam, pretty darn good. Want another one?" "Why, sure, Sam. How about Silent Night?"
3: "Now with the Christmas season upon us, we have an appropriate song.
5: Silent night, holy night."
2: Across the dinner table, I watch. Sam's eyes are closed, his chin held high, lit from underneath by the candles on our Christmas table. Then, as he sings, his eyes open, fixing my father, asking him something. My father meets Uncle Sam's gaze and nods, the two of them loving each other, locked in brotherhood.

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1: In high school, I would hear, you know, reports on NPR from, it was Ann Cooper at the time, it was the Moscow correspondent, and just sort of lying in my room and listening to this and imagining myself in the Soviet Union.
2: Radiotopia's Julia Barton.
1: And my dad would go, why are you just lying there? Don't you have homework to do? And I'm like, I'm listening to the radio. And it's like this thing where you could be doing something but doing nothing, you know, at the same time. Your eyes are looking at something, but they're seeing internally, too. They're seeing the story.
2: This is PRX Remix. 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

0: 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It's Luke Burbank, host of Livewire from PRX. We are a nationally syndicated public radio variety show that tapes in Portland, Oregon. The clip you're about to hear is a conversation we recorded recently with Abby Jacobson, who you probably know as the co-creator and co-star of the hit TV show Broad City. But Abby is also a writer, a comedian, and an illustrator. And she was on our show back in November of 2018 as part of the Portland Book Festival. She was talking about her new book then called I Might Regret This, which made the New York Times bestsellers list. The book is a collection of essays and drawings that were inspired during a solo road trip that Abby took from New York to L.A. Now, it wasn't just a flight of fancy she was on. She was trying to deal with a breakup. And her journey from one end of the country to the other is quite an amazing one. Like Abby, the book is hilarious and weird and very relatable. I think you're going to enjoy this conversation. So take a listen. This is Abby Jacobson on Livewire. Abby Jacobson, welcome to Livewire.
1: Thanks for having me. My pleasure.
0: Before you even started this road trip, you made a list of sort of worst case scenarios. You were worried about just terrible things that might happen. Like, what were you concerned would happen? What would have been one of the worst things that could happen driving by yourself from New York to LA?
1: That I would be, like, murdered. Right? That's kind of at the top.
2: Be up there.
1: Yeah.
0: How about below murder?
1: Heinous things happening to me. I below that, I think it would be me getting very lost and having to like hike out of something. Right? Those are like obvious things.
0: You wrote about like a variety of kind of crazy scenarios. One of them was, I think, where you just go to this bar in the desert and you fall in love with the bartender live your life out in this kind of weird way that you didn't expect, but it feels right.
1: I start a new life in the middle of nowhere. One of them was because I pitched this book before I went to force myself to take a vacation.
0: Wait. I was going to ask you about the process of creating the book.
1: Yeah.
0: It wasn't like you went on the road trip and then thought, oh, I'm having a lot of interesting observations. I should make a book. You knew you were going to do the book?
1: Yeah. I write about this, the fact that I'm a workaholic, very much so. And we had been shooting season 4 of Broad City, and we were editing. Okay, cool. And we were editing, and I was just very depressed, and I was very heartbroken at the time, and the show was this incredible distraction. But I was still just like a mess of a person, and I saw this break coming in the near future after we were done editing. And I was like, oh, no, like the distraction's going to be over. I'm going to only have an opportunity to think about this stuff that makes me feel bad. I'm going to go and sell a book to force myself to go on a quote unquote vacation, which was this road trip. So I didn't know exactly what I was going to write about, but I knew I was going to go on the road trip. So one of the worst case scenarios was that no one would buy the book.
0: Were you really afraid that that would happen?
1: That no one would buy it?
0: Yeah, Broad City is a huge hit. You've done all kinds of cool stuff. You have many, many fans. You thought no one was going to buy the book?
1: I have never written in this format before. I have a couple books out, but they're illustrated books. I had been wanting to challenge myself by writing essays for a long time, and I just like felt the need to do this. I don't know. I was and am still very nervous about this.
0: The book is so good.
1: Thanks.
0: It's really funny.
1: Thank you.
0: Really, like, I can identify with so many of the thoughts that you're having in the book as a fellow successful female TV creator. the book is really, it was a real delight to read.
1: Oh, so, that's awesome. Thank you.
0: I can just tell you from my perspective, I think it's going to be really popular. I think you did a great job on it. Did you keep notes along the way? Because one of the things I love about the book is the thoughts that you're having are very much like the kind of thoughts most of us have while we're driving or lying in a hotel room trying to fall asleep. Mm-hmm. Yours are better and funnier than most of ours. Like, your interior voice is more funny than most people's interior voice, thank God. But, like, were you writing those things down as you're driving? Like, don't have good snacks because then you'll eat all of them. Or, like, how are you holding on to everything to make this
1: That's
0: book.
1: That's a chapter. That's like a legit chapter. because I was feeling pressure of like, oh, when I get to LA, I was driving from New York to LA. When I get there, I'm going to begin this process. So I was very observant of myself along the way, even though my intention was to get space and to, you know, to try and process all this new stuff in my life. And, I mean, I took notes, I had a journal, I took a lot of photos. I didn't write any of the essays on the road.
0: So you were able to actually have the experience too. Like, you weren't the whole time cogitating on the creation of this book.
1: No. I got to LA in August and I basically wrote the book August to August.
0: Now, you are not a great sleeper.
1: No.
0: And in fact, you write in great detail about, like, sort of minute by minute trying to fall asleep in various hotel rooms. Have you tried to just lying perfectly still and telling yourself you can't? Because I have the same problem at times, and I will lie perfectly still, and I will, my body will be like, you gotta move your ankle, dude. And I'll be like, no.
1: Like, don't, just stay. Yeah. Yeah, there's three essays that I call them sleep studies in different cities along the way. And I was finding patterns in my thought, and because I'm staying in a hotel, there is like the TV's light that, there's a red light that's like, tells you it's off. Like, I can tell that the TV is off. I know that much. I don't need the red light to be like, yep, it is off. But when you're trying to go to sleep, you're like that alarm clock, and then there's like a sliver of the curtain.
2: Right.
1: And then there's the hallway door, and it is like, along this road trip, and I mean, this happened to me last night, I was like, the TV light is like a spotlight on my bed. I was like, this is craziness. And so a lot of it was like, don't let that light bother you. That light doesn't bother you. And then it's like, I can go to sleep with the stupid light. And then it's like, no, I can't. I can't. And I have to like cover everything. And so that's part of it. I tried all the stuff. I tried like melatonin. I tried Unisom. None of that worked.
0: Did you try unicycling?
1: No. Okay, no.
0: The shame of that will put you right to sleep.
1: Yep. Just the attempt.
0: Yes.
1: Just like kind of having it leaning against
0: just
1: the wall.
0: Just looking at it. You want to
1: That's
0: be menaced.
1: That's something I never, ever need to try.
0: By the way, we are talking to Abby Jacobson from Broad City and Disenchantment. Let's talk about that. This is a show that's on Netflix. It's created by Matt Groening. You're the voice of the princess, who's like one of the more relatable princesses for me in that she has a drinking problem.
1: Yes, she does.
0: I assume you grew up watching The Simpsons.
1: I did.
0: So that must have been crazy to suddenly work with a bunch of the people who make The Simpsons.
1: Yeah, it's still nuts. I don't get offered stuff and I don't audition very often because I'm mostly doing Broad City.
0: A big part of this book is about how you are not really engaged with the Hollywood media industrial complex.
1: Yeah.
0: And how that will always keep you somewhat outside of the mainstream.
1: And I like it, but I'm also clearly like, don't know. I'm not getting those auditions anyway. I did the audition and I was like, I'm not going to get this like most other auditions. And then I forgot about it. And then they were like, you got it. And I was like, shut up. What? and then I've been recording it for 2 years now. So it's pretty much a dream job.
0: I want to ask you about one thing, your days of doing improv and meeting Ilana and the different improv groups you would perform with. And you kept talking about operating using the top of your intelligence. What does that mean?
1: It's one of the rules you're taught, at least I was taught at the Upright Citizens Brigade in New York. And it's all the rules you're taught are very applicable to everyday life. It's like yes and. So you're talking with someone, you should add to it as well, like agree and add. And using the top of your intelligence in improv, it's kind of like, don't take the easy way. Like, there's a very easy joke, or there's one that's actually thoughtful and really using all of your knowledge to enhance the scene rather than coming out and farting. There's a way of farting intelligently.
0: Operating at the top of your fart intelligence.
1: That's good.
0: You write in the book about the creation of the show Broad City, and it's just such a great read because I love the image of you and Alana Glazer sitting on the floor in a Barnes & Noble, which you had picked because it was basically equidistant between, I don't know if your two works or two apartments.
1: Yeah, like it was the end of the night. We were both leaving work and we're like, let's meet in this midtown Barnes & Noble. Yeah.
0: So you're sitting on the floor and you're trying to come up with a name for this thing that you're going to do, which at that time had like no real funding. You're just kind of making it happen. What do you think it is about the show that has so resonated with people?
1: I think it's what made me actually feel like this was a different... this felt different than anything else I had tried before. Why this specific dynamic between Alana and I felt like it had the legs, whereas everything I was trying in the comedy world just felt like it wasn't working out. It was just this thing that clicked between us. It's so rare that people actually have a relationship before they start working together, acting together. But it is so based on our actual relationship. Even when I watch it, which sounds so crazy, but I have to watch it so much in the edit, it even resonates with me like, ugh, this friendship makes me happy. We just finished 2 weeks ago shooting the last scene. I don't know if I will ever be in a situation that felt like that. I mean, we've been doing the show for 10 years. I feel very lucky, and that's such a rare creative thing to get to work in that way with your best friend.
0: Well, it just seems like that would have been so emotional, and
1: I mean, the show always has attempted to be funny first. I think as we've gotten older and as the world has become more of a hellscape, we have decided to comment on
0: more. Were you
1: more.
0: Kind of like cycling through possible other things like dumpster fire? Nightmare
1: Hellscape
0: Land
1: is always sort of like on the tip of my tongue
0: sure,
1: right now.
0: These days.
1: So, you know, we were kind of commenting on political things more abstractly before. And then like as we just got older and these things were more on our minds and in our lives and affecting us more, or just we were aware of it affecting us more, we started commenting on it more. But we've never had an end to write to. So this season when we were writing, it was a very different experience, easier in a way because there is an end point. And then it's very emotional.
2: Did you have like a last season list of things that you want? You know, like the last day you're at the beach and you're like, well, I got to go get, you know, ice cream and I got to make sure I go in the ocean. Did you have like a list of like the Broad
0: but
2: City?
0: But waiting a half hour before you do.
2: No, but on the last day, you don't wait, right? Because
0: wow.
2: It's the last. So I'm assuming the Broad City version of that list was pretty exciting.
1: It was mostly locations in New York that we wanted to... Oh, so I'll say one. It's not like a spoiler. We have been wanting to shoot on the Brooklyn Bridge since season one. Very difficult.
0: Do they have to shut the Brooklyn Bridge down?
1: No, they don't. and we learned that the very difficult way... by being yelled at for an entire day. Also, I'm sorry, you guys don't live in New York, but I just have to say, if you're riding your bike across the Brooklyn Bridge, you. It's not like for that. It is a walking bridge. It's wooden planks too. You're like, dun, dun, dun, dun, you know, like go on the Manhattan Bridge. Every biker was so angry at everyone. I was just like, guys, you guys need to like one, go to therapy. Two, I don't know. It was quite an experience. It's what we wanted and finally got. And then it was so intense shooting up there.
0: If you want just a quick, I guess you could say kind of a quick survey of your popularity with this crowd, Abby Jacobson. No one has ever said something anti-cyclist on this show and lived. Like, yeah. We usually have to,
1: there's
0: like
1: gonna
0: a
1: be
0: team,
1: somebody, someone's going to get me
0: a security team swings and kicks in the windows and gets them out of here.
1: Because I think they knew I wasn't, I'm not bashing cyclists. I'm like pro. I'm like, there's a better bridge for you guys. I wouldn't want to go over it on the planks, but Manhattan has a whole side for bikes. You guys got to know about that.
0: Yeah.
1: Right?
0: If any of you go to New York and you're trying to ride from the city to Brooklyn, Manhattan Bridge.
1: Okay? And I know they go to different areas, but it's not that far away from each other.
0: That is Abby Jacobson right here on LiveWire.

That was comedian, writer, illustrator, actor, and all-around talented person, Abbie Jacobson, talking to us on LiveWire Radio, right here on the PRX Remix. Thanks for listening. I'm Luke Burbank. See you soon.

0: This is Bird Note. As a kid, artist David Shepherd would sketch all the flora and fauna he saw. His true love was for plants. But when he moved to Hawaii to study botany, he realized
1: Hawaii is special because its main character is birds. Birds were the dominant species in terms of animal life. And so all the plants really co-evolved with the birds. You can see that in just how specific the beaks of different species are to the shapes of the flowers here. And so that became part of my art.
0: David now designs aloha shirts featuring the native plants and wildlife of Hawaii. One design features the i'iwi, a Hawaiian honey creeper.
1: So the i'iwi birds dart from flower to flower to flower very quickly. Well, the Hawaiians saw this and they thought of the metaphor that it was like procreation, the metaphor for the health of the forest, because only in its procreation can it exist.
0: Then, hidden among the trees, David has drawn kahuli, or native land snails.
1: Their existence in the forest is special because if they were around, it was said that the forest would sing. And songs are also a very important element of Hawaiian culture because it's how things are passed on from generation to generation. It's how you communicate what the world is. So these snails are singing, right? And then you have the birds that are a symbolic of procreation. And so the combination is that this is Hawaii. This is the perpetuation of it.
0: See pictures of David's designs at our website, birdnote.org. I'm Mark Bramhill.
2: Ten people are gathered in a meeting room at the Falmouth Jewish congregation. Most are in their 70s and 80s. They're speaking a language you don't hear much on Cape Cod, Yiddish.
3: Some doctor.
2: Ellie Glenner organizes the group. She teases me not to be such a nudnik. That's Yiddish for pest.
3: Very good.
2: So I'd better let her tell you her age.
4: I just celebrated my 85th birthday last week.
5: Have you
6: ever heard the word putz?
3: Oh, I was married to one.
2: For the past 30 years, Ellie's had a simple mission, to spread the Yiddish language. But lately, she's been having doubts.
3: Are we the last generation to speak as we speak here? Are we the last generation to speak as we do?
2: In the Middle Ages, the Jews got kicked out of one country after another, and they picked up bits of language along the way. They mixed Hebrew, German, Slavic languages, and combined them into Yiddish. Jews were forced to live in walled ghettos. These little pockets of Yiddish speakers were scattered around Europe. Yiddish was almost wiped out in the Holocaust, but new pockets of speakers popped up in New York, Israel, and the neighborhood where Ellie grew up, just outside of Boston.
3: It's connection. As I age and all of my relatives are gone, the only thing that I have, that I'm sure was theirs, is their language.
2: Ellie learned Yiddish from her grandmother, who fled Russia in the early 1900s.
3: When a dog came by, she would say, Zeist, Zeist the hint, see, see the dog, El Gator de Hagenen, he's going to kill you.
2: Her grandmother wasn't teaching her just the language. She was teaching her to survive by always expecting the worst.
3: My grandmother would not allow anybody to say things were wonderful if you said to her, Bobby, you look beautiful, or Bobby, this, and she'd go, oh, no. So I learned nothing can be 100% good.
2: But Yiddish doesn't just despair. It also laughs. Ellie pulls out this Yiddish phrase book. It's filled with sayings like,
3: As mir kann lachen, mir kann leben. If you can laugh, you can live.
2: In the 1980s, Ellie was volunteering at a Jewish senior home.
3: Polishing ladies' fingernails.
2: They'd joke and laugh, but she noticed one woman who never spoke. She just sat there, head bowed, eyes closed. Then one day, Ellie started singing in Yiddish.
3: And one of the women, who I thought was mute, her lips started to move. And I walked over, and I practically put my nose on hers, and I sang. Afum prepichuk, brenta fayagel. And she sang with me. And the attendant started to cry.
2: And Ellie got it. She saw that whether speaking or singing or laughing, language could bring something from the dark back into the light. So she started working to spread Yiddish. first with a conversation group, then by teaching classes. And when she moved to the Cape in 2000, she started the Falmouth Group.
3: Zimmeriske Kimmene Cuisine. Shane Vigolde Ziegewinde Greene. There you go.
2: But Yiddish is still declining. Ellie looks around at the faces in the group. They're like the faces of most people who still speak Yiddish, older than 65.
3: I came to the conclusion that we are it. Anybody have some comment? Show me another road?
5: No.
3: I could count on you, Al, and I knew that. Every day we laugh, whether it's about something sad, something happy, it doesn't matter.
2: Nothing can be 100%. But today, anyway, there's still people speaking Yiddish, scattered around in little pockets.
3: Medav sein stark wie Eisen. You have to be strong as iron. Medreitzach. One manages, actually, literally, it means one keeps spinning. Lass me machen das a Nacht. Let's make it a night, which means let's call it a day. And on that note, perfect.
2: For WCAI's Ways of Life, I'm Theo Greenlee in Falmouth.

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4: The very first time I encountered a bias against left-handed people was in my high school Latin class. There I learned that the Latin word for right is dexter, from which we get the English words dexterity and dexterous to describe someone good with their hands, while the Latin word for left is sinister, or as we say in English, sinister, meaning harmful, evil, or criminal. To be clear, there's obviously no moral basis for discriminating against anyone based on their handedness, but this ancient societal bias still captured in our language reflects a deeper numerical bias within our species, one that seems to be maintained at some level by the mechanisms of evolution. Welcome to the Quanta Podcast, where we explore the frontiers of fundamental science and math. I'm Hannah Waters, a senior editor at Quanta Magazine. Today we know that one out of every 10 people is left-handed, which means the remaining 90% of us lean to the right. This statistical imbalance is unusual. Dogs, for example, can be left or right pawed, but there's no numerical preference across the population of dogs. Why would evolution maintain a 90-10 split in humans? And why do we have a preference for one hand or the other in the first place? Thank goodness we have a curious left-handed science journalist on hand to explore such questions for us. Longtime Quanta writer Natalie Wolchover went down a rabbit hole of scientific and self-discovery in her recent column, Why Am I Left-Handed? Natalie, welcome back to the show.
5: Nice to be here, Hannah.
4: So what's the big idea here?
5: The big idea is really that it's remarkable that we still don't understand why there's this 90-10 right-handed, left-handed split in humans, despite it being something that we all experience in our lives, our handedness. And yet there are some really interesting new developments to talk about.
4: So when did you first realize that you were different, that you were left-handed?
5: I don't remember when I first was aware of it, because it would have been pre-memory formation. You know, one thing I learned in my reporting was that our handedness is determined before birth. You kind of come out already favoring one hand for things like thumb sucking, which I did do. So I can think back and remember that it was my left thumb that I sucked.
4: Mine was my right, for the record.
5: Checks out.
4: And what was your experience coming up as a lefty in a right-handed world?
5: I remember that I initially did mirror writing, so I would write from right to left using my left hand, basically mirroring the strokes of a right-handed penman. Doing the same hand motions produces mirror image writing if you're using your left hand. And so I had to really work to remember to go from left to right. And a lot of the time, even extending into when I could write very fluently, I would still sometimes accidentally write my name the wrong way or even purposely write my sentences the wrong way because it actually feels more natural to a lefty to write from right to left. And the interesting thing is my daughter, who's left-handed, and we're actually not biologically related, but she's left-handed and she does the same thing. She mirror writes and forgets sometimes and still writes her name from right to left. So I've realized that's actually quite a common experience for kids. And then also as a lefty, you know, you have these struggles as a kid. you're the odd one out a little bit. You have to learn to use right-handed scissors, and it's not totally natural. Desks, when you're a kid, often have a place to lean your arm on the right side, so, you know, it doesn't suit you quite right. So there's various things you have to deal with from being left-handed, but it's quite minor and you just move past it. And in a way, you start becoming aware of how there might actually be some kind of strange advantage to being a lefty.
6: I grew up in a baseball family. And so learning very early on, the left-handed pitchers actually have a bit of an advantage because they can kind of psych out, or they are athletically and physically different than the right-handed players.
5: Yeah, totally. And also left-handed batters have an advantage. And I remember that from playing softball, that it confuses a pitcher a little bit when the player's on the other side.
6: Yeah. And then I was reading, like, Jimi Hendrix, apparently, one of the probably the best guitarist of all time, was left-handed. What do you attribute this kind of exceptionalism in some respects within the left-handed community?
5: That is certainly a part of the mystery. Because we don't understand left-handedness and all of the ways that it's related to other kinds of abnormal patterns of neuronal activity, we don't really understand yet why there are certain fields that lefties excel in. The sports one is more obvious. There's an element of surprise when you're a lefty. In hand-to-hand combat or any racket sports or competitive sports, if you're coming at things from the left side, people are just slightly less familiar with those kinds of physical motions. And so lefties have an advantage. And then say you're, you know, on a basketball team, it's an advantage to have a player who's a lefty who can dribble really well down the left side of the court. And as we'll get into later in our conversation, that's related to one of the theories about why there is any left-handedness at all, why it's not a 100-0 bias instead of 90-10.
6: Have you been interested in this question for a long time? When did you think of it as a scientific question that you could pursue as a science journalist?
5: Yeah, I have really been interested in it. You know, I get to do these wonderful essays for Quanta where I just pursue my curiosity on a subject. And so I was inspired to look into this more because of a paper that was published earlier this year that caught my eye. And that paper was getting at one aspect of this very complicated question, which actually spans many different scientific fields. And just in learning about that research, I thought, let me try to actually see how far we've come in cracking this mystery.
6: So what does it mean to have handedness? What have you learned at a kind of deeper biological or scientific level?
5: Okay, so in the brain, there's these patterns of brain lateralization, it's called, where the brain divides tasks between left and right, and we control our muscles and nerves on the right side in the left side of our brain, and we control the left sides of our bodies in the right side of our brain. So if your left hand is dominant, it really means that circuitry that's on the right, the motor circuitry, is more interconnected and richer. Maybe more neurons, but certainly more interconnected neurons that are controlling your left hand. And then in a right-handed person, it would be the opposite. Their left side of their brain controlling their right hand would be richer neuronally.
6: So I have a more interconnected left brain as a right-handed person.
5: Yeah. One of the interesting things about it is our hands themselves are identical. Like, you look at your hands and you really cannot tell them apart. So it's not really to do with what's going on in our hands. It's about our brains.
6: And when during development is that handedness decided?
5: So this was one of the most interesting and surprising facts that I learned. There was a series of ultrasound studies decades ago at this point that showed that fetuses are actually moving one arm more than the other from a pretty early point in gestation. Around 10 weeks post-conception, the fetus, which at that point is like the size of a kidney bean, just really tiny, is moving one arm much more than the other. And there are these studies that look at arm motions of the fetus and then check what the handedness of that baby is later. And it correlates very strongly. So which arm is moving more during gestation really correlates with which hand is dominant later on. That's obviously a big clue here. There was this 2017 study I came across and then spoke with one of the authors about that showed that there's a lot of gene expression asymmetry between the left and right sides of the spinal cord that are potentially causing that difference where one side is much more physically active. So one side of the fetus is moving more. So this asymmetric gene expression, so different genes being turned on and building proteins on the left and right, is happening at that point in the spinal cord. And that's what actually seems to lead to one hand being dominant. And fascinatingly, that's happening all before the brain is actually controlling those arm motions. So it's really just involuntary motions that this fetus is making. And then only later is their brain hooking up to their motor circuitry and then getting involved. So a big clue. I spoke to the author of that study, Sebastian Ochlenberg of the medical school in Hamburg, and his interpretation is that it's actually our handedness that's already established by the spinal cord that then leads to the asymmetry in our brain. So because the one arm is moving more than the other, the brain, when it does hook up to our bodies, is then devoting more neurocircuitry to that side because of feedback. Then that asymmetry is cascading to the brain. And then from that point on, the brain is then in charge of controlling the motions of the hand. So yeah, it's our hands actually dictating what happens in our brains.
6: If by 10 weeks, it seems like this is already developed, the biologist then asks, so then how does that get set? You mentioned gene expression earlier. Are there certain genes that you were able to find that are associated with left-handedness? What's programming this at a deeper level?
5: Yeah, so very recently, there have been these large studies now that so many people get their genome sequenced, and that's easy to do. There are finally these studies that are finding associations between certain genes and left-handedness. It was thought back in the day that there might be like one left-handedness gene or one-handedness gene, and that's certainly not the case. But there are around 40 genes that have been identified as if you have them, the more of them you have, the higher chance of being a lefty you have. And all of these genes are in this family called tubulin genes. They are very important in forming structural components of cells. So they form the building blocks of these parts of cells called microtubules. And so this discovery that it's about tubulin genes, that certain variants of these genes would lead to left-handedness, was totally surprising to scientists who study this. It's only really in the past few years that this has become clear. And it's obviously a huge clue to what's going on.
6: The idea that microtubules can somehow predict left-handedness is surprising to me, too. They make up a cell's skeleton, and they can transport things from one part of a cell to another. Why would that have anything to do with handedness?
5: I think it's unclear. What we can speculate about is that something about the microtubules is changing in a way that affects the motor circuitry development in the spinal cord. So what could be happening is that the way that certain signaling molecules are being transported around the cell, maybe because of some switch to the structure of the microtubules, they're ending up concentrated in one part of a cell as opposed to another. And then after cell division, this turns into a difference between cells. So you end up getting two populations of cells that are quite different, and that it is originating between this directional difference that's starting with microtubules changing in structure. So I think this is the area in which research will be happening over the next years and decades, now that they've identified these tubulin genes. But we don't exactly know yet how it's all happening in those early weeks of gestation.
6: So when I think about biology, I think about it having two parts. One is the physical explanation, which is potentially this microtubule system that creates left-handedness or right-handedness. But then there's also a historical or evolutionary part of biology, which is why have left-handedness at all? And in this consistent ratio of 1 to 9, one lefty to every 9 righties, have you been able to uncover an evolutionary explanation for this bias?
5: Yeah. And I should say also, before we move totally on from genetics, an important and fascinating thing about left-handedness is there is a genetic component, but it's also somewhat random as well. So if there's two parents who are left-handed, the chance that they'll have a left-handed kid is still only like a quarter. And even identical twins, one will be a lefty and the other will be right-handed. So it's like, okay, these tubulin genes are involved, but there's also some randomness involved. So that tells you that whatever the process is that's creating handedness It's very subtle and could go either way. So in terms of why evolution would put in that slight bias that most of the time pushes the fetus to being right-handed, but sometimes pushes it left-handed, is another fascinating aspect of the mystery. Most of the speculation in this field and most of the research is trying to grapple with why would this be a stable and preferred state for humanity to have this 90-10. You know, it's just not something that we see in other physical traits. If 90% of people are right-handed, it might be because that's preferable, but then why not just get rid of the 10% completely or push that down to zero? So what's going on here? One very interesting finding from earlier this year reported in PLOS Biology was researchers looking at handedness among primates and both human ancestors, hominins, and also other species of primates. And they tried to pinpoint, okay, where did this set in? Because other primates might have hand preferences, but there's not this species-wide bias to the right. So it's more of an individual preference, like, oh, this primate uses the tube to retrieve the food in the jar with its right hand. This one uses its left hand. That just develops on an individual level. But it's humans who have this population-wide bias. And their study suggested that handedness set in around 7 million years ago, so at the start of the hominin line, and that was when we became bipedal, which makes a lot of sense. Once we can stand up, we can start using our hands for things, for asymmetrical things, not just pushing ourselves along the ground, but rather maybe I can do something with this hand and do something else with this one. So that's really when this preference has started. And then later, around 3 million years ago, when the human line began, was when the bias towards the right set in and got established. Still a mystery as to why that happened.
6: Why back then we would go right?
5: Yeah. The harder thing to explain is this 90-10 situation.
6: Versus just being 50-50.
5: Yeah, because there's many other things about us that are just rigidly one thing or the other. It's not like we're fully symmetric otherwise, except for handedness. No, we're asymmetric. Our hearts are on the left. Our liver is on the right.
6: Your heart is still on the left,
5: My heart is still on the left, yeah. It's not like I'm a switched person. So yeah, there's a lot about our bodies that's asymmetric. And that citizen versus, it's called, when your body is a mirror image of most people, can be a very dangerous condition associated with a lot of other issues. So the process that establishes our left-right axis in our bodies is totally separate. It's happening even earlier during development. And that process is actually well understood. It's cilia on the surface of the body of cells is like swirling around in a certain clockwise way that creates a current that pushes other molecules to the left and establishes left versus right. And that's what's happening there. So that process is separate from whatever's going on with handedness. Similarly, in our brains, most people process language on the left sides of our brains. And that's still true also in many left-handed people, but left-handed people do have a tendency to process language either in both sides of the brain. So something about our hands is actually, as well as causing our motor circuitry on the right to become more developed, it's also affecting other things that are developing on the right side of our brain. So things get a little bit more messy and individualized in a left-handed person's brain, which might have advantages as we've discussed, like maybe that helps with certain types of thinking. But overall, it's not a total switch. It's somehow correlated with handedness, but the brain's still trying to establish the same asymmetries as in every other person.
6: We can't go back in time to 3 million years ago, but what were some of the kind of more speculative or interesting evolutionary theories you encountered that would explain why we would maintain this ratio?
5: One that is probably most famous and also probably most supported at this point is a modified version of what's called the fighting hypothesis. So this came around in the 90s, and I remember hearing about it as a kid and being even more proud of myself. So that original fighting hypothesis says that lefties have an advantage in fights because of the element of surprise. So somehow the reason there's any left-handedness at all is because when it's at that low level to where it is surprising to people, then there's this advantage. But that theory really explains why it's not 0% left-handedness. It doesn't explain why most people are right-handed. So then a few years ago, some authors came along with the modified fighting hypothesis, which says, okay, there is a basic advantage that righties have, which is the reason for the dominance of right-handedness, which is the fact that our hearts are on the left. So the left sides of our bodies, our torsos, are more vulnerable, need to be protected more. So right-handed people, when they're fighting, stand with their right sides forward, at least attack right side forward. They're protecting their left. And lefties have to attack with their left hand, so they're opening up their body to vulnerability with their heart being on the left. And so with the start of seriously violent combat with the rise of humans, it could be that that small disadvantage that lefties had really had a huge, ultimately genetic effect that more lefties were killed, eventually leading to this right-handed dominance. And then this year, those same authors of the modified fighting hypothesis came out with a paper that looked at actual sharp force injuries, studies of patterns of injury, and they found that people really are stabbed significantly more on their left sides because of right-handedness, and that these attacks on the left side are more often fatal than stabs on the right side. So that really could be a big part of the reason. Part of this hypothesis, though, is that there's still a slight advantage to being a lefty within the context of right-handed dominance because of that element of surprise. And there's many other kinds of fighting that don't involve stabbing someone in the heart. So in those forms, maybe a lefty still has this advantage. So it doesn't get pushed all the way to 0% left-handedness. I think that that's a pretty compelling picture, but again, it's speculative. We can't go back in time and figure that out.
6: It seems to make a lot of sense, though. Not be able to protect your heart, that'll just knock you out of the gene pool, right? So then you'd bias that way.
5: Yeah.
6: But then, yeah, the 10% must be the sweet spot, you know,
5: numerically. I think so. Scientists say it's very stable across cultures and time. So it's actually 10.6% has been pinpointed left-handedness in the population. I wonder if that is enough of an explanation. Part of me has always wondered whether the bias against left-handedness has led to something that could have been a smaller asymmetry, kind of getting exaggerated over time. You know, in our current era, there's not a lot of prejudice against lefties, but up until the 1970s, kids trying to write with their left hand were made to switch. I was reading this book from the 50s about how to train your child to use their right hand when they're trying to use their left hand. You know, and it was about how like they're going to be facing more injuries. All of this machinery is built for right-handed people. So they're going to face difficulty getting a job if they're a left-handed person. So you should switch them. There was so much stigma against it for so long. And as you talked about, our very language is encoded with that stigma. And so it could be that human culture, society actually had such a strong preference for right-handedness that left-handedness did tend to be diminished in the gene pool.
6: So how has working on this story changed your experience of being a lefty?
5: One thing is, it's just been fun to hear from a lot of left-handers. The readers of the story, the people who are emailing it to their people they know, are left-handers. And so I heard from a lot of lefties about just their own family histories, people who they and their siblings were all left-handed, even though their parents were both right-handed, or people who feel that their right hand is much stronger, even though their left hand is better for fine motor tasks, and just all of the subtle individualized versions of handedness that you see. So it's just been a reminder in a way of how important this is when you are a lefty. So even though it doesn't feel like a big deal to have to overcome struggles, the pen at the grocery store being attached to the stylus on one side and you can't reach over to get it enough over, yeah. to write. So those little things that are just inconvenient and annoying make you think, oh, it's not a big deal. But then with this and just how fun it's been to talk to other lefties, you realize, okay, it is an important aspect of my experience.
6: Yeah, and 10% of people that's a lot of people.
5: Yeah, and it's not a huge deal. Like, we can learn to use our other hands. Amputees learn to use their other hand. So again, it's maybe just something we have to overcome that previous generations just overcame uncomplainingly. But that's even another part of the mystery. You know, if it's not a big deal and it is easy to overcome, then what's the point of it at all?
6: Yeah. Well, thank you for this super interesting conversation, Natalie.
5: Thank you, too.
6: So at the end of every episode, we like to ask our guests for a recommendation for listeners. What do you have?
5: I've done this a few times, and I've realized that the recommendations that people always actually take from me are not when I'm recommending some newfangled thing or great new book. It's always when I say, you should go read the classics. You should read a really good book that stood the test of time, that everybody says is brilliant, because it is. And so I'm going to recommend one of those, which is Anna Karenina by Tolstoy. One of my favorite books. It's amazing. You're going to learn a lot about the human condition. Not sure if left-handedness is in there, but a lot is in there. And the best translation, I think, is this Kabir and Volovodsky, a quite recent translation that makes it feel quite modern. Recommend one of those, which is Anna Karenina by Tolstoy. One of my favorite books. It's amazing. You're going to learn a lot about the human condition. Not sure if left-handedness is in there, but a lot is in

0: Also on Quanta this week, you can read about how AI is taking part in a math project to solve thousands of problems posed by the famous mathematician Paul Erdős, and the latest evidence that neutrinos can be produced from within the interior of the Earth. If you've been enjoying the Quanta podcast, please take a moment to rate the show and leave a review. We'd love to hear from you. 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I'm Hannah Waters, a senior editor at Quanta. 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The production team is Ali Budner, Deborah J. Balthazar, Genevieve Sponsler, and Tommy Bazarian. 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From Quanta Magazine, Simon France, Samir Patel, and myself provide editorial guidance with support from Samuel Velasco, Simone Barr, and Michael Canyon-Golo. 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
2: Well now, Record Ben Roulette episode 135. This is John Maynard.
3: And John Kessler. 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
3: Happily?
2: Well, let's take a look.
4: Marriage. Marriage is what brings us together today.
3: Here we go. Ike and Tina are the first to step into the ring.
5: I've been to see the preacher man.
6: A preacher man? You must be losing your mind.
2: Ouch, rough marriage.
4: Marriage, that blessed arrangement, that dream within a dream.

0: 27, married for 11 years.
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2: Movie stars Jeanette MacDonald and Nelson Eddy.
3: I will answer to.
0: They were a very happily married couple on screen.
2: They couldn't stand each other when the cameras were off.
0: Record Bin Roulette, musical married couples.
1: Lonely night.
2: She sang backup with Pink Floyd and Elton John.
1: Tell me, what am I gonna do?
0: Tony Tennille, married to this day to Daryl Dragon.
2: Why, that's the captain in Tennille.
4: I tell you, my wife is always something, you know. But the other day I called her up. I said to her, honey, I've been thinking about last time we had sex. I'm getting excited. She said, who is this?
5: I'm so sorry, Uncle Albert.
0: Paul McCartney included wife Linda in Wings.
2: Her singing might not have been the best. But the marriage was for 30 years.
0: I'll see your 30 years and raise you 54 for Steve and Edie.
2: Steve Lawrence, Edie Gourmet, married since 1957.
6: Singing a song, a side-by-side.
0: Beyonce and Jay-Z make our married couples hit parade.
7: Uh-huh. Yes.
1: Taking up the time.
2: Hollywood's top earning couple right there.
0: But Hollywood's most powerful couple,
2: Desi and Lucy.
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9: Mamma mia, does it show again?
0: Two lovely married couples in one group.
4: Actually, I shouldn't tell jokes about my wife. I mean, she's attached to a machine that keeps her alive. The refrigerator.
0: The leading duo of the Grammy-winning group Arcade Fire is married.
2: And that brings us to Johnny Cash and June Carter Cash.
10: Well, now we got mad in a fever. Harder than a pepper sprout.
0: A 35-year marriage.

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1: I'd like to introduce you to Sarms. Sarms is short for, well, I'll let him say it.
2: My name is Sarmed Yasser Jabra Ibrahim Jabra.
1: Sarms lives in Detroit, but he wonders about the place where he was born, Baghdad.
2: It was Iraq versus everybody in the early 90s because, you know, Kuwait was diagonal drilling.
1: The United Nations had just imposed sanctions on Iraq. Hospitals were out of supplies, his newborn baby brother was sick, and the family couldn't get medicine. Life hung in the balance.
2: That was very difficult for my family because they were like newlyweds, two infants, you know, and then like surprise. And my parents were like, okay, we're going to leave because this is not where we want to be right now.
1: So the Jabras got out of there. Sarms remembers that he didn't want to leave Baghdad, but how can you understand a war zone at age 3? He and his family finally settled in Detroit.
2: Being Iraqi, like, you just hear about Baghdad, Iraq, war, bomb, whatever, like ISIS. It's constantly brought back to me from people, some people I don't really want them to talk to me about Iraq.
1: Now Sarms is 32. He works for the city of Detroit to end homelessness.
2: It's been almost 30 years since I've been there, 90% of my life.
1: Some memories of Baghdad loom large.
2: I remember eating fried eggs and cashews with my grandmother.
1: But he can never truly revisit his origins.
2: The hospital I was born in, like, doesn't exist anymore. You know, like, you weren't born in, like, Beaumont and Royal Oak, and you can, like, drive by and be like, this is the hospital that I was born in. Like, that's just not a thing for me. I can't do that.
1: Sarms has found a kind of portal to his past here in Detroit.
2: Sometimes when you're alone, magic things happen.
1: One day, he was just wandering around the city by himself.
2: The first time I went to Gabriel Imports, aka Kim's, I was probably looking for pita bread, honestly.
3: Four different kinds of feta cheese down here.
1: From the outside, the shop didn't look like much. Pictures of various slabs of meat have faded to the same shade as the building's brick. Handwritten signs tell wanderers to taste Mr. Bastorma's best Bastorma. But inside, there's a hominess that transcends ingredients.
4: What is my agi? What is my agi?
1: That's Karima Sandros.
4: My name Karima Sandros, yeah.
1: But most people know her as Kim. She's chasing Sarms down for a hug. They have a special bond. How would you describe your relationship with Kim?
2: She's like the sun.
4: I'm here, you know.
2: She's like my mom.
4: Yeah.
1: Kim is from Baghdad, too.
4: An Iraqi in Baghdad.
1: She's been running Gabriel Import Company in Eastern Market with Mike, her half-Greek, half-Lebanese husband, for 15 years. How did you meet your husband?
4: somewhere. A friend, you know? Yeah.
1: Kim's ingredients send Sarms straight to his mother's pantry.
4: Like hummus with dill wheat, hummus with jalapenos, hummus with...
1: In addition to 5 kinds of hummus, Kim stocks Iraqi staples like ambe. Those are pickled mangoes you eat in a sandwich with tomato and soft-boiled eggs. She also carries dibis. That's date syrup that Iraqis managed to sneak into everything. Of course, she also makes torshi.
4: Yeah, torshi, you know, like...
1: Iraqi-style pickles.
4: Greek?
1: But it's more than that.
4: Oh, when you talk like back home.
1: When people come in, they feel like they're back home.
4: Back in the day, back home, you know? Yeah, you feel it, you know? Yeah, it's a lot of people.
1: It's not just people who come into the store who experience the magic. For Kim herself, the shop is a gateway to bustling markets in downtown Baghdad.
4: Yeah, Baba Sherji, Baghdad.
1: Kim's connection comes as no surprise to Sarms.
2: The connection between Detroit and Baghdad is not unusual. It's plain as day if you just take a minute and you look at it.
1: So I asked him to take me there, to that feeling of being in two cities at once, where it's not a choice between Detroit and Baghdad.
2: Okay. You know what it feels like? It feels like pickled cauliflower when you're sitting on the Detroit River on Belle Isle and you're with all your friends. You just came from Eastern Market where you got nasturtiums, some hummus, and you got some pita bread. Maybe you're going to go swimming later. And you feel grateful for having this abundance.
1: For Transom Traveling Workshop in Detroit, this is Noor and Samarat.
5: In April 1670, A ship carrying English colonists sailed up the Ashley River off the coast of Carolina in search of a location for a new settlement. They selected a spot along the river's west bank, came ashore, and christened the new colony Charlestown in honor of their king, Charles II of England. Among the settlers was Dr. Henry Woodward, who soon became an indispensable member of the young community. Woodward, a skilled physician, had also lived with the Cassabo Indians on nearby St. Helena Island, where he learned their language and customs. This knowledge made him well suited to serve as interpreter and Indian agent, a role vital to the fledgling colony's survival. Even before landing in Carolina, Woodward likely knew which Indians the colony needed to befriend. Shortly after arrival, he contacted regional tribes and soon received an important invitation. In the early summer of 1670, just months after the colony's founding, Woodward journeyed inland to meet with one of the most powerful chiefs in the southeast. The emperor, as the chief was called, ruled Kofatachaqui, a 400-year-old Mississippian culture chieftain that encompassed much of present-day South Carolina. Kofatachaqui was a well-organized society with developed agriculture, a centralized governing system that linked its villages, and a large number of well-armed warriors. Woodward's visit went well, resulting in an alliance with Kofatachaqui. Later that year, in September 1670, the emperor made an official visit to Charlestown. This friendship undoubtedly helped ensure the safety and security of the young Carolina colony. Woodward and the colonists were likely aware, through historical accounts, of previous European contact with the region's inhabitants. The first documented contact with Kofatachaqui occurred during the De Soto expedition. In 1539, conquistador Hernando de Soto led a 600-man army through the southeastern region of the present-day United States, searching for gold, plunder, and slaves. Accounts from the expedition describe the visit in detail, including a memorable meeting with the kingdom's ruler, a female chief the Spaniards called the Lady of Kofatachaqui. Although still powerful, Kofatachaqui was in decline when de Soto encountered the chiefdom in 1540. Old-world diseases introduced through contact with the previous Spanish expeditions were spreading through the native population. Before Europeans arrived, however, Kofatachaqui was likely among the most powerful and well-established Mississippian culture chieftains in North America. While the lady and her kingdom sound much like an Indian princess myth, the story was well documented by members of the De Soto expedition. Just outside of present-day Camden, South Carolina, as you cross the watery river on Interstate 20, look downstream and imagine the eastern shores that appeared 500 years ago. The virgin hardwood forest that once lined the banks are long gone, and dams have greatly reduced the river's flow. But imagine, in the distance, on a bluff overlooking the broad river, a Mississippian-style city with over 500 Indian dwellings. In the center, a plaza leads to a large mound, upon which sits a temple the size of a football field. Smaller mounds with notable buildings, along with many more dwellings, occupy the surrounding countryside. According to writings from the De Soto expedition, this was Kofatachaqui at the time the conquistador and his army arrived on May 1st, 1540. The journals describe it as a town of great importance. For De Soto, it had been a long journey to reach the fabled kingdom. Nearly a year earlier, the conquistador and his army had landed near Tampa Bay on the Florida Peninsula to search for kingdoms and treasure. The expedition spent the winter in Appalachia, near present-day Tallahassee, Florida. There, they captured a boy and his teens who'd been traveling with Indian traders. The boy, whom they named Perico, told them that he was from a powerful inland empire that was ruled by a queen and was rich with treasure. Intrigued by the boy's description, De Soto was anxious to locate the kingdom. In early March 1540, with Perico as their guide, De Soto's army marched northward through what is now Georgia and eastern South Carolina. After a difficult month-long journey through dense wilderness and seemingly endless swamps, DeSoto and his men finally reached Cofetachiqui. Apparently aware of the approaching army, members of the chiefdom met the expedition at the edge of a large river, now believed to be the Watery River, near present-day Lugoff, South Carolina. After several emissaries from Cofetachiqui crossed the river and conferred with DeSoto, the queen appeared on the opposite bank. Attended by servants, she was carried on a litter draped with fine white cloth to the river's edge, then ferried across in a canoe shaded by a decorative awning. One expedition writer compared the scene to Cleopatra crossing the river Cydnus. The queen greeted DeSoto wearing a finely woven white shawl, her upper body draped in pearls. After exchanging warm greetings, she removed a heavy strand of pearls and placed it around DeSoto's neck as he bowed. The lady's entourage then presented the expedition with hides, blankets, meat, corn, and salt. The queen provided canoes for DeSoto and his men to cross the river, and then took them to her capital at Cofetachiqui. This is thought to have been located at the Mulberry Mound site near present-day Camden, South Carolina. The Spaniards were impressed with the queen, writing, "We were very gratified and charmed, both with her discretion and with her great beauty, which she possessed in extreme perfection." They also spoke admirably of the people of Cofetachiqui. "The Indians are very clean and very polite, and more civilized than any who had been seen in the land. They walked covered down to the feet with very excellent hides, and blankets of sable, and blankets of mountain lions. All natives were shod and clothed." Expedition writers were especially impressed with the city's huge temple, describing it as a very authoritative temple on a high mound, very large and very tall and broad, all covered high and low with very excellent and beautiful mats. They also noted that the steeply pitched roof was covered in intricately arranged seashells and pearls that sparkled in the sun. The cavernous building was described as the richest and most superb of all those that our Spaniards saw in La Florida, using the Spanish name for the southeast. Another expedition member who had seen similar buildings in Mexico and Peru said the temple was among the grandest and most wonderful of all the things that he had seen in the New World. Inside the temple's two enormous doors, DeSoto's chroniclers described 12 giant figures carved from wood, standing guard, six on each side, their faces carved in a fierce and bold posture. Expedition members noted that these huge wooden warriors, some 11 feet high, held elaborately carved weapons decorated with mica, copper, pearls, antlers, and shells. Life-sized carvings of previous rulers stood before raised wooden burial chambers, each painted with a portrait of the deceased. Within these chambers lay the remains of past chiefs and their families, their mummified bodies adorned with numerous strands of delicate pearls, fine cloths, and pelts. Throughout the inner temple, wooden chests were filled with loose pearls, the chroniclers describing chests filled with so many pearls that 300 horses could not have carried all of them. The queen and her people graciously housed the entire army within the city and shared their food stores with them. DeSoto, however, sought more than just grain and venison. His quest was for gold and silver. Finding no precious metals in the city, he ordered his men to loot the temple, removing over 200 pounds of pearls, even stripping them from the remains of deceased ancestors. Hernando de Soto stayed in Cofetachiqui for 11 days, resting his soldiers and searching for gold in the surrounding area. He was surprised and quite relieved at the warm reception and hospitality his expedition received, especially considering the powerful chiefdom's warlike reputation. He soon discovered the reason for the subdued and friendly response. It was because Cofetachiqui was in a greatly weakened state. Expedition writings mention a recent epidemic, likely caused by disease acquired through contact with the Spanish in 1521 and 1526. The queen stated that a great pestilence had visited them the previous year, and many of her people had died. Food stores were low, and in the surrounding areas, the Spanish noted, large uninhabited towns choked with vegetation, and four long row houses full of bodies from the plague. Finding no gold or silver in the area, De Soto decided to move his army onward in search of other kingdoms to plunder. However, to ensure a safe passage through hostile lands, the conquistador took the queen hostage, forcing her to accompany them. After a few weeks of travel, she and her servants were fortunately able to escape and likely return to the chiefdom. No further mention of the Lady of Cofetachiqui appears in historical records. Despite the looting of their temple and their queen being taken hostage, the people of Cofetachiqui were fortunate that their encounter with De Soto wasn't more severe. Perhaps due to the intelligence, charm, and canny diplomacy of their queen, the chieftain was able to avoid conflict with De Soto and his powerful army. Other tribes encountered by the expedition were not as fortunate. As De Soto's army continued their march across the southeast, they looted and burned villages and crops and killed many indigenous people. After leaving Cofetachiqui, De Soto's expedition spent the next 2 years searching the southeast in vain for a kingdom of gold to rival the Aztec and Inca empires. Finally, stranded in the swamplands along the lower Mississippi River, with his men starving and depleted, De Soto died of a fever on May 21st, 1542. The chronicles from the De Soto expedition, written some 235 years before the founding of the United States, offer an extraordinarily rare glimpse into pre-Columbian America. However, according to anthropologist Charles Hudson, his march across the South caused much more devastation than Sherman's march 325 years later. Although Cofetachiqui was only looted, not sacked and burned, the chiefdom, like many other native societies, was still adversely affected. Though weakened by the Spanish intrusion and exposure to European diseases, Cofetachiqui continued to have a powerful presence in the Carolina region. By 1700, however, for reasons not fully understood, Cofetachiqui had all but vanished. In 1701, English explorer John Lawson journeyed through the watery valley and noted finding only small settlements of Congaree Indians. It is likely that the people of Cofetachiqui were assimilated into the Catawba tribe.

Early colonists in Carolina, observing local tribes gathering acorns and hunting game, likely assumed that these people had always lived a simple hunter-gatherer lifestyle in an untouched wilderness. This common perception, known as the pristine myth, promoted the idea that these were virgin lands unaffected by their indigenous inhabitants. European settlers believed that colonization and civilization would improve these supposedly untouched lands. The English colonists could not have imagined that a sophisticated and powerful chiefdom, lasting for almost 500 years, had once covered a large part of what would become the Palmetto State. The pristine myth became somewhat of a self-fulfilling prophecy. Well before large numbers of European settlers arrived, aspects of their culture, religion, and especially their diseases preceded them. Encounters with early European settlers weakened indigenous societies, greatly reducing populations in many regions. Consequently, once grand chiefdoms dissolved into scattered tribes living in small villages. The large mound settlements were abandoned, and nature soon reclaimed the land. Within a few generations, the people who had lived in the region for centuries reverted to the basic lifestyle of their distant ancestors. We tend to recognize and celebrate our own tribes, but it's worth remembering that our shared human history on this land that we briefly inhabit may be deeper than we realize.

0: bird note. When waterfowl are in decline, hunters are some of the first people to sound the alarm and fund the recovery. Jared Hinson is a project manager with Ducks Unlimited, a nonprofit hunting and conservation group.
1: The North American model of conservation puts the bulk of the responsibility to fund conservation on hunters, because hunters in general are the consumptive users of those habitats, and they're just more willing to give money to that cause.
0: That money not only comes from hunting license sales, but also taxes on gear.
1: So guns, ammo, binoculars, all those sporting goods that you would use for hunting, a portion of that tax goes to the states, and they can then allocate that into conservation funding.
0: Financial support is just one way that hunters contribute to habitat management.
1: Waterfowl biologists and scientists have been leveraging hunters for data for almost 100 years now. The big thing now is avian influenza. Hunters are some of the first to see the impacts of that in the field, especially since the main vector for it is waterfowl. And so hunters really play a big role in disease monitoring.
0: Learn more about how hunters support wildlife conservation in Season 8. I'm Jazzy Johnson.

0: I'm seen as wasteful if I toss it. What if I can use it someday? What if I end up stranded and I could use it to beckon for
1: what
0: help?
1: What if I need to refer to it
0: what
1: someday?
0: If a friend could use
1: what
0: it?
1: What if I get rid of it and then can't find one that fits the same
0: what
1: way?
0: What if I donate it to Goodwill and then they can't sell
1: what
0: it?
1: What if I want to put my plants
0: what
1: in
0: if
1: it?
0: I get rid of it and then can't find it in the same
1: what
0: way?
1: What if people don't know I ever
0: what
1: owned
0: if it would
1: it?
0: Work for a certain look?
1: What if I need it for
0: what
1: stage?
0: If I get rid of it and later it's worth a lot
1: what
0: of
1: if
0: money?
1: I have a big party and need
0: what
1: it?
0: What if people can't associate me with these
1: what
0: things?
1: If all the stores close and I can't buy
0: what
1: anything?
0: If I need this to remember my vacation?
1: What if I can use this someday to mend?
0: What if I'm put on trial and I need this to prove my alibi?
1: What if it snows even harder next year and I can use
0: what
1: this?
0: What if I get rid of it and no one remembers this item was ever created?
1: What if I can never find another one?
0: What if I use it all?
1: What if I lose a lot of weight and it'll fit?
0: What if I can't find the proper way to recycle?
1: What if I haven't done the laundry in such a long time that these will be the only ones I
0: what
1: have
0: if
1: left?
0: Where is that?
1: What if I become destitute and can never afford to buy anything ever again?
0: What if a local theater could use it for
1: what if someone could repair it so that it looks perfect?
0: What
1: again?
0: If I need it somewhere?
1: What if I get rid of it and then can't find it in the same
0: what
1: place?
0: If I haven't used it all?
1: What if I get rid of it and no one has any record of all the details
0: of
1: it?
0: And then
1: what if I gain a lot of weight and it would
0: what if
1: fit?
0: I get rid of his gift and then he comes over and does
1: what if I need it for a costume?
0: What if I make an enormous meal and need
1: what if
0: all
1: I get
0: these?
1: Rid of it and people won't be able to tell
0: what if I spend hard-earned money on
1: what
0: it?
1: If it's not worn out
0: what
1: yet?
0: If I need it for a
1: what if I need it for a
0: what
1: project?
0: If it's expired and there's still some
1: what if I had gotten it for
0: what
1: free?
0: If I don't have it anymore and people think I'm no longer
1: what if I get rid of it and people won't know I was there?
2: My father was a socialist, my mother a spiritualist, so neither one of them attended what might be termed a regular church. Well, when Mrs. Whistlebotham, a staunch member of the Church of England, discovered this, she set out to convert my father. And so on Sundays, she would appear at our front door regularly, ostensibly to borrow a cup of sugar or milk, but really laden down with religious pamphlets and booklets. Well, on this particular Sunday, my father settled down in his easy chair to enjoy his after-dinner nap. I was allowed to climb in the chair behind him so that I could massage his scalp and comb his long, silvery hair until he fell into a deep, dreamless sleep. Of course, this meant that I would be trapped for the duration of the nap, which, oddly enough, I didn't seem to mind. I looked down at the side of the chair, and there was Mother's bag of hair rollers. So I decided to give my father curly hair as a way of passing the time. I'd just put in the last hair roller when the front doorbell rang. Father woke with a start. "Who's that?" he roared. John ran over to the window. "It's Mrs. Weaselbum, Dad. Don't be rude." My father struggled out of the chair. "Righto, I'm going to put an end to that woman's sanctimonious interference once and for all." He stumbled out of the living room and into the hallway, and then he took hold of the front doorknob and pulled at it viciously. Well, that door was a stubborn door and usually refused to open. But today, it decided to cooperate, and when my father pulled at it, it flew out of his hand and crashed into the hallway wall with a violent bang. "Ah!" My father let out a roar of surprise and glowered down at Mrs. Whistlebotham from beneath the halo of large pink spiky rollers. The effect on Mrs. Whistlebotham couldn't have been more dramatic had Father been wearing ladies' underwear. "Eek!" She let out a high-pitched squeak, dropped the china cup she was holding, and the bright red pages of that day's Bible text fluttered about my father like flaming tongues of fire. Well, my father must have thought she was ill or something of the sort, for he lunged towards her, ready to catch her should she faint. The sight of a middle-aged man wearing hair rollers lunging towards her was too much for the poor woman's Christian sensibilities. She began to scream in earnest, turned on her heel, and scampered off down the garden path. Ignoring the gate completely, she leapt over the decorative hedge at the bottom end of the garden, scampered across the street, and disappeared into the safety of her own house. Somewhat bemused but definitely delighted, Father came back into the living room. It wasn't until he scratched his head that he realized what all the commotion had been about. I thought he might be angry, but not a bit of it. He let out a great belly-roaring laugh that required several knee-slappings before it subsided, and then he reached deep into his pocket and gave me a half a crown for giving him the best laugh it had in weeks. and I became somewhat of a hero after that because Mrs. Whistlebotham, convinced that my father's moral decline was complete and that he was beyond redemption, gave up her campaign and never darkened our doorstep again.
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We search the earth for the best sounds around. We're like DJs, but for stories. Thanks for listening.

0: This is Matt Brown, and I'm talking with Jim Brown, my father, about his time as a Peace Corps physical education teacher and coach in Colombia, South America, from 1962 to 1964. You were assigned to a university in Bucaramanga, Colombia, near the border of Venezuela. What were those first few days like when you arrived in country?
1: I remember that first day very clearly. Bob Burks and I, we had been in Bogota with the rest of the group. So we got on a plane, Avianca, and we flew to Bucaramanga. We get off this plane, and there's a welcoming committee there. City officials, people from the university where we're going to work. And at the same time, there were several hundred people behind the fences, waving, cheering, like we were celebrities. And I asked one of the people, I said, how did you get all these people out to visit, to see us like this? He said, oh, they come every Sunday afternoon to watch the planes take off and land. And then later that week, they had a reception for us at a hotel. And it was for Dan Friedman, an English teacher, and Tom Tolman, another English teacher, and for Bob Bergstrom and I from the PE part of the group. So we're talking to these people, small talk kind of stuff. And one of them commented, I don't know how he knew this, that three of us were left-handed. And I was, I nodded and wanted to use my new Spanish, and I agreed with him. And whatever I said didn't come out quite right. The host smiled and changed the subject. And a few minutes later, Dan pulled me aside and said, Jim, I'm pretty sure that you just told these guys we were leftists. So it probably wasn't the message that the Peace Corps had in mind when they sent us to South America to offset the spread of communism, but I had already announced who we were.
0: To that end, is it fair to say that it took a while for all of you to get comfortable speaking Spanish?
1: Taking a while is a little bit of an understatement. There were several in our group who could speak Spanish who were very fluent, but for most of us, it was a work in progress. But even when we made mistakes, and we all made mistakes, Colombians were so nice and understanding and wanted to help, and it helped us get better every day. There were still bumps, speed bumps, along the way. Kevin Dixon was in our group. He was a 6'7 guy from Boston who played basketball and baseball at the University of Denver. And he turned out to be a great coach, but Spanish wasn't good, and he would be the first one to tell you that. They sent Kevin to Tunja, which is a city north of Bogota, to conduct a basketball clinic, and a couple hundred people showed up, students, teachers, coaches. And at the end of the clinic, they asked Kevin to come forward and accept a gift and say a few words. He tried to thank them and say that he was embarrassed to be given such a nice gift, but he used a word that sounds in English a lot like embarrassed. It meant something else. Kevin had just announced to the group that he was pregnant.
0: Did that take a second to sink in, or do you think he realized that only years later?
1: Months later, maybe years later, but once the story got out, it spread around the country, and it's brought up at every reunion we've ever had.
0: Where'd you live while you were there?
1: For the first couple of months, we lived in a dorm at the university, and then we moved to an apartment. Actually, our boss, our Colombian boss, said they were building this new apartment over a theater not far from the university, and would we be interested in it? So we went and looked. It was $75 a month, split four ways. We had to get permission from the Peace Corps in Bogota because there was a rule that no more than two volunteers could live together in the same place. So we got the okay. We moved in. It had four bedrooms, two baths, hot water on good days, had a kitchen, had a living room, and living over a theater. I saw more movies in 2 years than I lived in Bucaramanga than I've seen the rest of my life. The theater was air-conditioned, which was important. So that was one reason. I just would go downstairs to cool off. And they also had subtitles, so it helped me with my Spanish. That's my excuse.
0: What did other volunteers think when they visited your palatial apartment?
1: Unbelieving. I mean, a lot of these people were living in pretty dismal places out in the countryside. And they would come into Bucaramanga to get supplies and come by the apartment, and they were just dumbfounded. First, they would say, did you check this out with the Peace Corps? Do they know about this? But they liked it, and they ended up staying with us often when they would come into town. So they were jealous, but it worked out okay. And it turned out that all of our people around the country, the PE people and English teachers, were living in similar apartments or hotels or whatever. We were expected to live at the level of whoever we were working with, and that apartment was consistent with that.
0: I grew up in Louisiana. You grew up in Louisiana, and food is a huge part of life and culture in that state. What was it like going from Louisiana to this completely different culture with a completely different kind of food?
1: Well, I knew we weren't in Louisiana anymore. We ate breakfast in the apartment. We ate lunch at the cafeteria at the university. But it was every day. This didn't change. Rice, yuca, a little meat, beans, and a Coca-Cola. 2 or 3 pesos. But it was. We just got tired of that. And we made a deal with this Thai restaurant in a hotel to eat one meal a day. I mean, who knew? Bucaramanga, Colombia, 60 years ago, there was a great Thai restaurant. It was like living in New York or Atlanta, someplace like that. So it was great. We kept enough food in the apartment to keep us going. There was a bakery 2 doors down. Yeah, fruits were easy to find and very cheap. You could get papayas, pineapples, bananas. Pineapple cost 10 cents a dime in U.S. money. So one day we bought a whole stalk of bananas for a buck and change. Thought we were getting a great deal. It didn't occur to us at the time that whole stalk of yellow bananas might get ripe at the same time. So we were against the clock. We were up against the clock from the minute we got out of that market. 7 days, tops, eat a whole stalk of bananas. The numbers just didn't work for us. That was the last time we made that mistake.
0: This is Matt Brown. You've been listening to an interview with Jim Brown, a physical education teacher and coach in Colombia during the Peace Corps' earliest years.
2: Larry Dapsis is a kind of tick whisperer. You want to find some ticks? He's your guy. He's an entomologist who studies ticks for the Cape Cod Cooperative Extension. He combs fields and forests looking for them. But of course, most people don't want to find ticks.
3: People think I'm evil. And that's just hurtful.
2: This is Larry's best impression of a tick.
3: People despise me.
2: Why do they despise you, tick?
3: Well, it's not my fault, but I just might make you sick by giving you a bacteria that I didn't even ask to have in my body.
2: That's really sad.
3: It is.
2: There are more and more Lyme infections on Cape Cod each year. The Cape and the Islands were the first places in Massachusetts where Lyme disease emerged. Each case of Lyme starts with a tick sitting quietly on a tree or a blade of grass. They do this thing called questing. They stick their legs up in the air and they wait. They do this when they're looking for their next blood meal, which is exactly what it sounds like. Most ticks can't see, but they can feel body heat and detect changes in carbon dioxide. That's how they find their next host. You could call this a snack sense. Here's our tick again.
3: When I happen to latch on to something that tastes good enough to maybe want to eat, I've got a pair of things that are like scalpel blades with little hooks.
2: Between the scalpels, ticks have a beak.
3: It's kind of like a soda straw.
2: The tick splits the host's skin with its scalpels, sticks in its beak straw, and feeds.
4: I think it's probably so slow that it's not truly like a slurping, like that kind of sound.
2: That's Dr. Stephen Rich, director of the Laboratory of Medical Zoology and professor of microbiology at UMass Amherst.
4: It's probably over many hours and hours and hours.
2: And while it feeds, it also spits. Tick spit contains all sorts of stuff, including Lyme-causing bacteria.
3: I'm going to feed for perhaps 4 or 5 days till I get my fill.
2: A tick can blow to 200 times its original size while sucking your blood. If it does, it falls off and goes to sleep, just like anyone after a big meal. Or it may be found before it's done eating. Chatham resident Ryan McIntyre found a tick on her head a few years ago.
5: I like totally felt one. I like embedded in my scalp.
2: She dug it out. She was fine for a while, until she wasn't.
5: It wasn't until I was studying abroad that I really knew for a fact something bigger was wrong.
2: Weird things began to happen in her body. She had trouble hiking, swimming, she even had to stop surfing. She got hit with low blood sugar and tremors, aches, dizziness, and eventually a test confirmed that she had contracted Lyme disease. Now, she's not sure if it was that tick on her head that gave her Lyme, but what she does know is that she didn't take antibiotics after that bite. Antibiotics would have targeted the culprit, Borrelia burgdorferi, or Borrelia for short. It's a kind of bacteria, and it's wily, insidious, and tough. It has a funny shape, like a corkscrew. Scientists call that shape a spirochete. And like any good bacteria, these spirochetes hunt for the body's vulnerable nooks and crannies.
4: When it gets into us, we're not entirely sure where it ends up. Sometimes it's heart tissue, sometimes it's joint tissue. The problem is it's not supposed to be in us, so it causes problems.
2: As soon as the spirochetes enter the body, they start multiplying.
6: It's warm.
2: They like that. As they multiply, the human body detects the Borrelia and sends out antibodies. But these spirochetes, they're tricky. They're good at slipping under the immune system's radar. To go undercover, they rearrange their outer proteins. Think of it like this. You're at a soccer match. There's a bunch of antagonistic hooligans causing trouble. Security identifies them by their striped jerseys and tries to kick them out. But this crew is sneaky. Some change into different colors, maybe some put on a shirt and tie. Some even hide in the bathroom. Bathroom, in this case, being the heart, the joints, the eyes, etc. For Ryan, the symptoms started in her brain. Fatigue, depression.
5: Be really foggy, almost like you're just like in this spooky haunted house that you cannot really see too far ahead of you.
2: The spirochetes hung out in her brain for a while, and then they multiplied. They moved to her heart. She experienced inflammation and an increased heart rate.
5: Almost as if it was like just gonna like beat out of my chest, like really, really fast.
2: Then the spirochetes moved on to her joints.
5: Literally feels like someone's like hammering nails into your joints, like one by one.
2: Ryan says it feels like her whole body was besieged by Lyme. At this point with Lyme disease, the hooligans, the spirochetes, have overrun the stadium. Help is needed. The security, the immune system, it's doing what it can, but it's just not enough. The immune system needs reinforcements. Reinforcements like antibiotics. So what started as a scuffle with ruffians at a soccer match turns into war. A full-blown battle with soldiers and artillery. The antibiotics? Those are like grenades. Here's Dr. Rich.
4: You sort of lob them in there, boom, they blow up. They just keep it from growing so that immune system has enough time to get all its resources in place and have an appropriate response. So like a minefield is out there.
2: The minefield, Ryan's body.
4: They're just sitting there.
2: The antibiotics are just sitting there.
4: Doing their job, you know, blowing up things.
2: Blowing up the spirochetes.
4: Until the soldiers can get there and actually do the fighting.
2: Dr. Rich wants to better understand this battle with Lyme disease. To do that, he and his research team study the bacteria and where we get it from, ticks. In his lab, they pulverize ticks into dust and extract DNA to find out if each is infected. There are still a lot of questions about Lyme disease. Debate rages over whether Lyme is a curable infection or a chronic illness. But what we do know is the tick population is growing every year. More people are getting bitten, and more people are getting sick. Ryan McIntyre is taking antibiotics for her Lyme disease now, and she hopes she'll be back surfing again soon. And those ticks? They're still out there, still lurking, harboring Borrelia spirochetes, and waiting for their next blood meal. On Cape Cod in Massachusetts, I'm Robin Miniter.

0: Logic, what you gonna feed him? Hi, Sergeant.
1: That place is very special to me. It's where I go to pray, he says, of the little hill where his goats roam. Lajas, Puerto Rico. It's my second day on Henry's farm. My second day of rising at dawn to meet him. Today, one of his fellow farmers has called to say that one of the goats has given birth to 6 kids.
2: We're going to check other babies I have here.
1: Okay.
2: Muchacho me llamó.
1: Really?
2: Cuando tú estabas con Javier, que tú me viste que yo me fui, recibí un mensaje que trabaja conmigo y me dice, cabra pariente.
1: How recently? How recently?
2: This was this morning.
1: This morning?
2: Yeah. It is wet.
1: Wow.
2: The navel is bloody.
1: Wow. When we arrive, the mother is surrounded by her children, their bellies still wet with traces of blood, placenta from the birth still fresh on the ground. Henry tells me to stay quiet so he can coax one of the newborns toward him. He gets himself acquainted with a little auburn kid and is able to lift the trembling animal from the ground to hold it to his chest. He presses the goat's face to his own, giving its ears sweet kisses.
3: ¿Qué? Mira, Ariana está aquí. ¿Qué? No, don't cry.
1: Oh.
3: Don't cry, baby.
2: Oh. Ariana, mira.
1: Hola.
2: Nice eyes.
1: All I can do is marvel at the delicacy of this time.
2: Sí, tu papá. Nice color.
1: Wow, yeah, the red color, beautiful. Earlier, I had watched a veterinary student treat a sick dairy cow at Henry's other farm. When she was done, she handed me some of her tools to hold while she cleaned up. There had still been blood on her hands, which transferred onto mine. I wasn't afraid. There had been a similar kind of grace as there is now, a rare moment of clarity in which I realize the physical presence of my body and its time here. Back on the hill with the goats, the gentleness overwhelms me.
2: There's more babies over there, you see?
1: Mm-hmm. I lose words and questions and thoughts to a feeling, a transference, radiating tenderness, reaching toward my body like sunlight.

0: The future of the world is with the people who feel, Henry had once said. The words warm in my chest, a reminder, an affirmation.
1: El futuro del mundo está con la gente que siente.
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2: First thing you need to understand for context is this. In the mid-1800s, if you were a seamstress or a longshoreman, Shakespeare's plots and characters were not strangers to you. Othello and Desdemona were as well known then as Homer and Marge or Tony and Carmela are today. But when you went to the theater, more likely than not, the Othello you saw wasn't this.
3: Yet I'll not shed her blood, nor scar that whiter skin of hers than snow, and smooth as monumental alabaster.
2: It was more likely this.
4: Now, do you know this piece? You can easily learn it. The plot is Othello, a jealous Moor, runs off with Desdemona. Seizes her, strangles her.
5: I guess I'll play Othello.
4: Then
2: it was Shakespeare done minstrel style. Francesca Royster teaches English at DePaul University.
6: Shakespeare's American life is very closely intertwined with the performance of the minstrel shows.
2: Minstrel shows generally featured whites in blackface playing stereotypes of African Americans along with other ethnic humor. They'd parody Othello alongside banjo tunes and juggling.
7: If for my wife, your daughter, you're looking, you'll find her in the kitchen, busy cooking.
8: What's that you say? My daughter is your wife? You damn black rascal, I will have your life going, Rodriguez.
2: Professor Royster says these Shakespeare parodies allowed Americans to explore some of the toughest issues around race.
6: Struggles around fears of miscegenation, issues of slavery, for example, what to do with immigrants like Germans and Irish, how are those immigrants integrated into the binary opposition of black and white.
2: This material, Royster says, was drained of its danger when it was put on stage and mocked.
8: And I love my Desdemona, away, away, and hand in hand we'll take a stand to spend Brabancho's money, away.
2: But while there may be things for an historian to appreciate about minstrel shows, the fact is, this was white people with cork on their faces playing the fool. That's probably one of the many reasons why the African-American sense of ownership when it comes to Shakespeare has been supremely conflicted. Kellyanne Sennett Jennings is a professor of theater at American University in Washington, D.C. She also wrote a play called Playing Juliet, Casting Othello.
9: To be a black American woman saying Juliet's lines, thou knows the mask of night is on my, and crows and references to the blackness being evil and ugly and bad. Any person of color is going to have to wrestle with what that means.
2: And yet, Professor Jennings says, it's the beauty and mystery of Shakespeare's work that even while it can oppress, it has also served as a foot in the door.
9: Shakespeare has often been used by African Americans as a way of proving worthiness.
2: The earliest example of this came in 1827. Slavery had just ended in New York, and an all-black production of Richard III opened at an ice cream parlor in Lower Manhattan. Shane White is an Australian historian.
10: Here's a bunch of blacks, many of whom were ex-slaves, performing Shakespeare on stage. Blacks who are struggling to make ends meet. And what do they do when they become free? Well, many of them will try and learn how to read and write. And some of them, in this case, will go out and perform Shakespeare.
2: They were called the African Grove Theater Company. They were so successful, a rival white theater owner had the actors arrested, I guess you could say for performing while black. One of the Grove's performers, Ira Aldridge, ended up going to England, where he lured people into the theater, thinking they were going to see a minstrel show, and then blew them away with his performance of Othello. That's the real Othello, Shakespeare's Othello.
10: Aldridge becomes, you know, the most famous black actor of the 19th century.
2: He'd also play Shylock and Richard III in whiteface. It would be 150 years before a black man played a white Shakespeare role in the U.S. That happened when Joseph Papp created Shakespeare in the Park in New York in the 1970s. Papp instituted what was called colorblind casting, allowing actors like James Earl Jones to play King Lear.
11: None does offend. None. I say none. I'll able them. Take that of me, my friend, who have the power to seal the accuser's lips.
9: It was revolutionary to think that a black actor could say these lines and the play have nothing to do with racial tension or racial issues. It was simply the fact that this black actor was a person. What a revolutionary idea.
2: Colorblind casting was the thing to do for 10 years, but in the 1990s, there was a backlash.
12: I would much rather that they do art that is of their own specific ethnic or racial background.
2: The playwright August Wilson waged a campaign excoriating colorblind casting. He suggested that blacks playing whites was really no different from a minstrel show where whites play.
9: What a revolutionary idea.
2: Colorblind casting was the thing to do for 10 years, but in the 1990s, there was a backlash.
12: I would much rather that they do art.

0: Wilson felt that if producers could hire black actors for any role, they would stop funding plays by black playwrights about authentically black characters.
1: You're taking black talent and you're empowering black talent, if you will, at the expense of black theater.
0: If whites want to possess their culture, he suggested, let them. Now that African Americans have their own cultural capital, they don't need to borrow Shakespeare. Kim Hall is a professor at Fordham University. She says she hears this argument all the time.
2: This kind of idea that, A, it doesn't belong to African Americans, and from more, political and progressive circles, this idea that you should be working on African American authors.
0: Who does Shakespeare belong to in America? It seems glib and easy at first to say Shakespeare belongs to everyone, but in a way, the African-American experience with Shakespeare may be the best evidence that it's true. As Maya Angelou has famously said, speaking here on the BBC's Every Woman program,
3: it's got to be a black girl who wrote that. When in disgrace with fortune, in men's eyes, I all alone bemoan my outcast state and trouble a deaf heaven with my bootless cries and look upon myself and curse my fate. See, that's a black girl.
0: I'm Richard Paul.
4: I am 50 feet underwater, alone. Quarter mile offshore from the Kohala coast of Hawaii Island. The fish on my stringer are bleeding into the current. I can see the faint copper trace dissolve into blue. Something in the water around me is reading the signal. Then the shadow comes. 15 feet of tiger shark, striped and deliberate, materializing from the haze the way large things do underwater. Not approaching so much as arriving. She circles once. Her eyes find mine. She stops. I do not turn away. I hold position, eye to eye, and I wait. People who haven't spent years in the ocean read this as confrontation, a near-death experience to recount at dinner parties. But I see a shark almost every dive. The shark is not a metaphor. She is a Tuesday. Hanging there in the blue while she decides what I am, I think about my father. Dr. Moges Bizuna, born in Harar, Ethiopia, in 1944, the son of a wealthy man who refused to acknowledge him, raised in a shack by his mother. At 10 years old, he left home and traveled 50 miles to find a school, because the town he came from had no school past the third grade, and he had already decided that the ceiling above him was not his ceiling. He's 81 years old now. He's losing his vision. The man who chased light across continents can no longer read his phone. There's a story my father told at every party, every family gathering, every holiday table throughout my childhood in Indianapolis. He told it the way people tell stories that contain them. Not to inform, but to return. He was 10 years old, sharing a single rented room with four other boys at the school 50 miles from home. They paid $2 a month, pennies, for injera and sherbet twice a day, and a place to sleep. When winter came and the days grew shorter, they were offered candles for 25 cents each. One boy refused to pay his share. The other four children, including my father, each paid extra and bought the candles themselves. They were 10 years old. They had already learned that the agreement, everyone contributes, everyone benefits, was the only structure that worked. You did not wait for perfect conditions. You filled the gap and moved forward. But the boy who refused to pay used the light the most. He sat closest to the candle. He read the longest. He seemed to believe he was clever. So they took their blankets and built a wall around him. If he would not pay for the light, he would not receive it. But the enclosure had a flaw. They couldn't seal the ceiling. Light leaked through the top and pooled inside his fort. While they shivered in open air, he was warm and illuminated. And because he was 10 years old and hadn't yet learned the cost of certain kinds of cleverness, he began to read aloud, just to let them know.

So they sat in the dark together and refused to buy light at all. The boy had fashioned his own candle from fat and cloth. The smell spread through the neighborhood until neighbors arrived with sticks and taught him a lesson that reason could not. After that, he paid his share. They lit the candle. They all had light. My father told this story laughing, not as a lesson. He never said, "And so you see, the moral is," he told it as a memory that delighted him, that contained something true about how the world works. He laughed at the rancid candle. He laughed at the neighbors. He laughed at the image of 5-10-year-old boys negotiating the economics of shared light. I retold it at his 70th birthday party in Indianapolis. He had forgotten the story entirely. He listened to me tell it and laughed with his whole body, as if though hearing it for the first time. By then, it had already passed from him to me so completely that he no longer needed to carry it. My parents fled Ethiopia in 1978. The Derg, the military junta, had marked my father for arrest. He had one night. He left immediately, going into hiding in the countryside. My mother stayed behind with their toddler, Umsalu, hoping the danger would pass. It didn't. By April of that year, staying meant dying. They walked to Sudan, on foot. They reached a camp, and it was there, in the space between one life and the next, that I was conceived. Not planned, not an accident, but the natural consequence of two people who had survived something together and were still choosing to believe in the future. They did not know if they would make it to Frankfurt. They conceived me anyway. They moved forward anyway. They released the outcome anyway.

They reached Frankfurt, where I would be born a few months later. My father's brother, Alamayo, was painting a hunger cloth for a German church. That commission financed my parents' flight from Sudan. In 1981, after my first birthday, the White Harvest Church in Indianapolis sponsored our immigration to the United States. My brother rejoined us a year later, after 4 years of separation, held whole by his grandmother, while my parents rebuilt a life on the other side of the world.

My father completed his PhD. He taught anatomy and physiology for 30 years. The architecture of the human body, how systems connect, how structure supports function, how every visible action depends on invisible preparation. He was teaching the same thing in the classroom he had learned in horror. He just had a different language for it by then. Last week, my children's mother called and asked me to take the kids. My daughter, Mary Coco, 12. My son, Mogus Mackay, 10, named for his grandfather. Later that night, she sent me a message. Take the kids. I didn't know what she meant. I asked them about it in the morning. Mary has been making sea creatures from beads and elastic cord, squids, octopuses, starfish, and selling them to her classmates. Mogus learned to make them too and sells the same item for $20 that his sister sells for $10. He has always understood leverage. When they arrived at their mother's house and found her upset, they didn't ask for an explanation. They came up with a plan. Mary gave Mogus $50, money they had made themselves at school with their hands, and sent him out into the rain to find something to ease her mother's pain. He walked to four stores. He selected a necklace, her favorite lemonade, and a small jade cat, because their mother loves cats. Mary stayed home and watched her baby half-sibling until the boyfriend came back from work. They left the gifts and a note on the bed and said nothing about it afterward. I did not teach them to do this. I recognized it. I have seen it before. In a cold room in horror. In a refugee camp in Sudan. In a retirement community in Charlotte where my father can no longer see his grandchildren's faces. My father traveled 50 miles. I descend 50 feet. My children spent $50, not because they were told, but because darkness asked and they answered with what light they had. My father's losing his vision. A window once open is now closing. I cannot fix this. What I can do is keep diving, keep teaching, keep raising Mogus and Mary Coco in the light of what was passed to me. Now it passes forward again, in small, unremarkable acts. A necklace, a lemonade, a jade cat left silently on a bed.

0: A huge statue has bitten the dust in Kolkata, and almost no one is shedding any tears. Sports Today describes it.
1: It has stood tall in front of the iconic Salt Lake Stadium in Kolkata for several years. In front of the VIP gate is the sculpture of a headless torso with two balls on its feet and the Biswa Bangla ball on the top of the waist.
0: It is hard to describe. Two muscled, veiny legs in white soccer shorts, and on top of the shorts, instead of a torso, a big ball like a globe. The Bengali letter BO standing in for Bisho Bangla, or Bengal and the World. And when a new government came to power in the state recently, ousting the old one, which had been here for 15 years, that statue was one of the first things to go. This is Sandeep Roy in Kolkata. The former chief minister of West Bengal, Mamata Banerjee, lamented, "I feel very bad." That's natural. The statue was apparently her brainchild. She had designed the logo on it. She said sports fans loved to take selfies with it. But few sympathized. Her government had removed a long-standing public art project as well, overnight. Poruma, a sculpture showing a tribal woman inspired by folk art. It was by renowned artist Shanu Lahiri, who had died the year before. It had become such a landmark since it was installed in 1987. The area had become known as Poruma Island. But it had to make way for one of the Bisho Bangla globes. Now one might say, what goes around, comes around. At that time, the artist Chitrabhanu Mojumdar had told the Times of India, "In the US, minimalist sculptor Richard Serra's works have often courted controversy and led to public debate. Why can't that happen here?" He was probably referring to the Tilted Ark affair. In 1981, Serra installed a 15-ton rusting steel slab that cut across Federal Plaza in Lower Manhattan. He didn't think public art had to necessarily beautify public space. He wanted to disrupt it instead. Many New Yorkers didn't agree. New York Times art critic Grace Gluck called it an awkward, bullying piece that may conceivably be the ugliest outdoor art in the city. Employees of the government offices around the plaza collected signatures demanding its removal. It led to a hearing and heated debates, as recounted in the documentary Tilted Ark. Some government officials panned it.
2: Abstract art is fine and dandy, but when the public puts its money up for it, I think it ought to have some say in the matter.
0: The jury voted to remove the sculpture. Serra sued, citing his right to free speech, but to no avail. The sculpture belonged to the government, not him.
3: Obviously, I hope the ark is removed and auctioned off if possible. There is no shame in admitting a $175,000 mistake.
0: One night, it was cut up and hauled away to a scrap metal yard. Serra protested, but to no avail.
4: I can't live in a country that commissions my art, invites me to the White House, shakes my hand, and tears my work down.
0: And Serra warned against valuing art via referendum.
4: You know, if you had a referendum between a slot machine and Beethoven, there'd be no Beethoven.
0: It all raises an interesting question about public art, whether in Kolkata or New York. What is the real purpose of public art? In India, most of the time, it's either about beautification or it's just a monument to patriotism. In fact, public art in India these days tends to believe bigger is always better. India has the world's tallest, second tallest, and third tallest sitting statues. Public art in general is not something born out of public discussion, input, and demand. The former government had promised to make Kolkata into London, and as part of that project, it had installed mini Big Ben clock towers all over the city. And as a gift for soccer lovers, a statue of football great Messi when he visited the city. Now the Messi statue is gone as well, as part of the public art change sweeping the city. When the minister says the football statue was ugly, few disagreed. However, when a minister says it will be replaced by something more aesthetically pleasing, many are wary, as they brace themselves for more giant statues, just playing a different political ballgame.

0: Testing, testing, 1, 2, 3. You wouldn't believe what just happened, you guys. We taped.
1: We just made like a 20-minute tape, and the tape was dead.
0: It was dead. It was a defective tape, so now we're using a good Super Avalon tape.
2: Dear Rudy, I met him in a bar called El Gato Negro, the Black Cat, on Marilyn Monroe's birthday. He was dark and distant and looked like Stanley Kubrick. I don't know why else I was attracted to him. He smoked cigarettes. At that time, I was still a thousandaire and had a rebuilt engine and 4 new tires on my Isuzu. He hardly spoke English, and I hardly spoke Spanish. But for a while, we lived on love and the $2 a day I made teaching, and we drove around looking for a place to live. I don't know if I've mentioned him to you before, but Nicholas is the guitarist who's been playing the background music to the letters I've sent you from Saltillo in the past year. But he left me after reading my diary. He didn't pay the rent or the water, and I had to sell the refrigerator and the bed and my favorite Lucite platforms with the roses in the heels, and I was mad as hell. I'm the only gringa who lives in El Centro, downtown Saltillo. And the word of a blue-eyed blonde woman searching the bars for her missing esposo spread quickly. This is great, I told myself as I wandered through the market pretending not to look for him. Who needs him, I'd say, as I peeked into the cantinas where no women are allowed. But I knew he sold his guitar and wasn't playing anymore. I even drove to the Red Cross homeless shelter to see if he might be there. But then the brakes went out of my Isuzu and I demolished a small aluminum car in front of me. And since I had no Mexican insurance, I had to leave my car as collateral until I paid the damages. Suddenly, I felt very far from home. I was very sad that Nicholas had disappeared and was finally reduced to the old brujerías, or witchcraft, recommended by my neighbors, such as calling his name into a glass of holy water. I made one of my little altars with the requisite honey water, hummingbird prayers, and the stray black hairs of my lost lover. Since I couldn't find a picture of him, I used a picture of Karl Marx that I had found in an old Utney reader. Then, every day, I place a tiny cup of coffee in front of him and put a doll's sugar bowl there, too, since he likes it sweet. The two old senoras down the street recommended that I call out his name 3 times a day. And while I was at it, I put a toy Land Rover in front of the altar box and prayed for my car to be rescued, too. My desperate attempts to change my luck are always tinged with dime store trickery and Sunday school teachings mixed in with hippie karma stuff and God knows what all. But I was scared. Then Sunday morning, a stranger knocked on my door and handed me a phone number in Celaya, Guanajuato, where Nicholas was waiting for me by a payphone. Monday, the sweet little neighbor lady, who happens to be a lawyer, made a few phone calls and my Isuzu was released. Hallelujah! I still haven't got enough money to buy gas or oil or have the brakes fixed, but at least I'm back in the good graces of whatever gods may be. A group of evangelistic Christians has invited me to go with them to preach the word and distribute old clothes. But I'm not sure what the word is. Hasta luego, Carmen.
3: Carmen Delzell lives in Mexico. She produced this with Jay Allison in 1999.
4: Elaine McGillicuddy believes grief is another word for love.
5: I even joke I spend more quality time with Francis now than when he was alive. I very often have this thought that the love between us has not disappeared. I don't know where it is or how or what, but it's living.
4: Elaine is remarkably vibrant and fit. She still teaches yoga at age 75. Today, she locks up the yoga studio in downtown Portland, Maine. Now she's off to lunch at a Chinese restaurant. She used to do this with her husband. Elaine steps inside. She's been here so many times, the cook just smiles and starts her usual.
5: When we met in 1968 in September, it was at the height of the protest against the Vietnam War, so there was a feeling in the air.
4: Francis and Elaine saw each other often at meetings in the Catholic community in Waterville, Maine. Elaine was a nun, and Francis was a priest.
5: And here I was struggling with this attraction, and because we were both assigned to the same town, the same time, that, you know, we were thrown together.
4: Elaine snuck downstairs in the convent to call Francis at the rectory. They got closer and closer, talking on the phone. And her priorities changed.
5: All the, from different sides. A lot of things converged on me, and I realized. So I just knew I needed to leave. The day, around the time when I left the convent, I went to the rectory and rang the doorbell. And for me, it was a very strong sense of being in front of a man that I was falling in love with.
4: She moved into an attic apartment 30 minutes away. And for 2 years, Francis visited her on weekends.
5: We had to wait for the word to come from Rome. So that delayed the wedding, you see. So we had an underground relationship because we had to wait for a piece of paper.
4: Francis didn't get permission to be a married priest, so he left the clergy.
5: We had this sense that our love was a sign of God's love.
4: They had a small wedding in 1972 and settled in Portland, Maine. The couple remained active in the Catholic Church and taught yoga at the county jail. Their dedication to peace and social justice work was a foundation of their relationship. Elaine walks under a trellis covered in grapevines toward her chicken coop. She and Francis transformed their suburban lot into a permaculture ecosystem with a pond, gardens, and a solar-powered waterfall. Elaine says her home is like an Eden. It's also a living memorial to Francis. Francis was diagnosed with spinal cancer in late 2009. After 37 years of marriage, Elaine became his caregiver. His pain was nearly unmanageable. His medication made his depression worse, but singing helped. During his final weeks, Elaine and Francis made a home recording.
6: Set me as a seal upon your heart.
5: Since the last sense to go is the sense of hearing, he told me, even if it looks as if I'm not responding, sing to me and I will hear you. And I did. The hospice nurse, she told me that when I was singing, because at times my eyes were closed, that he was mouthing the words. So that felt to me like a vow. He was communicating with his eyes. He was squeezing my hand. I was singing, and then I was also talking to him. And this was real communication. He looked transformed. When you lose a spouse, part of you dies, and then something new happens. Right now, frankly, I'm glad I'm not young to lose my spouse. Struggle is kind of a strong word, but part of me has had to really work at wanting to continue living.
4: Elaine's grieving process is rooted in daily ritual. Every morning, as soon as she wakes up, she sings the two songs she and Francis recorded. She's also rereading the blog she kept during Francis' last months, from start to finish.
5: Our whole culture wants people to get on with it. I mean, there's a certain truth in that. You don't want to face the pain so much. You need little breaks. But if you run away from it, you're robbing yourself. You lose the opportunity to cultivate a very close relationship without keeping the part of the grief that's debilitating.
4: Elaine sits on the floor in her living room. She sits here twice a day in the spot where Francis passed away.
5: My sitting practice, that's my lifeline. I don't care to fit what I do in any method. And I don't even care if it's prayer. I don't care what it is. Jesus and Francis are all mixed in together. But since Francis died, I think of it most as entering into his presence. There are times when I sense that I'm in a deeper communion with Francis than was possible when he was living.
4: Elaine also makes time to read and journal and to write poems.
5: Reading helps me because it gives me a sense that what I'm experiencing is not totally off the wall.
4: Now Elaine wants to write her own book and share their story.
5: And I have to work at keeping enough space for solitude, which I need to write. You know, after I get my book written, then I can, I envision myself being less active. Right now, what I can see is that, you know, this sort of monastic life. I don't know if it's in reaction to have been in the convent. I feel safer, and it's a richer community out in the world than in the religious life. But I don't regret those 15 and a half years at all. I wouldn't have met Francis.
4: One night, Elaine was struggling. She longed for Francis. She worked through the pain, then wrote in her journal,
5: I can't believe I'm writing this. I don't want him to come back. That was a hard-earned journey that we both made. Why would I want to go back to an earlier stage in this trajectory of love? I mean, he went perfectly. I mean, everything. He was ready. He was just wonderful.
4: Grieving is exhausting and unpredictable. But Elaine holds on to the most important thing, their spiritual progress.
5: So then I went to bed, and the next morning when I sat, of all the times in my sitting, it was like the most quiet. It's as if Francis, I just am convinced it came from him, and I don't care if I'm making this up. It's as if he made me feel his peace. I have never, ever felt that depth of peace.
4: For Salt Radio, I'm Carolyn Barnwell.

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0: Ernest Tubb, E.T., a country music legend. My dad made sure I knew this at a young age so I wouldn't grow up to be musically ignorant, as he put it. My sister Lynn and I found that his baritone voice highly amusing and took to mimicking him at any chance possible, especially in the shower.
1: Thanks a lot.
0: At the wee ages of about 6 and 9, it was hard to remember the more complex lyrics, so Thanks a Lot became our song of choice, simply because it was the only one we could remember. In the thick steam of the shower, our voices sounded so much better. All the troubles of a 6-year-old were forgotten.
1: Is that what you're asking, that you're gonna sorry, that you make me cry.
0: Now, many years later, Lynn lives in New York City and is preparing for her new role as a mother. I guess you could say she's grown up, but she'll forever be my bathing duet partner. Thanks a lot, Lynn.

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5: There you go. What do you think?
6: I like that pom-pom.
5: You like that pom-pom?
6: I like that pom-pom.
5: I like that pom-pom, too.
7: Trayva Riggins is playing with her toddler, Charlie, at home in Oakland.
6: No, my ABC.
7: Riggins works as a server at a restaurant on the weekends, and during the week, she takes care of her daughter.
5: Yay!
7: She also recently became a doula.
8: When I became pregnant, I became really interested in like natural childbirth, and through researching that, I stumbled across like this word doula. I was like, what's that?
7: Riggins says when she learned about how a doula could help, she wanted to hire one, but financially it seemed impossible.
8: The going rate for a doula was like $1,500. And there was no way we could afford just an extra $1,500 on top of, like, getting ready for a baby and just, like, keeping a roof over our head and paying bills.
7: She found that for many women, having a doula was considered a luxury item. Studies have shown that having a doula present at birth can decrease the use of medications and C-sections, but most insurance companies don't cover the expense. This difficulty is what led Riggins to want to become one herself.
8: It almost became an obsession, becoming a doula. I was like, I need to do this. I need to do it immediately.
7: Riggins says becoming a doula was also about representing women of color, like her.
8: When you research doulas or like anything you find online, the most mainstream things are white, middle-class women. I was curious, more than anything, I think, to see, like, are there other doulas of color? Like, am I going to be an only when I try to do this? Like, where's my space in it?
7: In downtown Oakland, Riggins discovered Black Women Birthing Justice and the Birth Justice Project. Both programs were collaborating to offer doula training for women of color and formerly incarcerated women. Linda Jones is one of the coordinators and a doula herself. She's helped birth over 1,000 babies. Jones says there's often a surprised reaction when she mentions her job to other Black women.
9: They go, people pay for that? And I go, yes, they do.
7: Jones has been able to laugh about some of the reactions, but she also recognizes a major healthcare disparity. Black Women Birthing Justice found that Black women are rarely educated about using doulas and midwives. They're also least likely to access prenatal care and more likely to deliver by C-section and to suffer untreated postpartum depression. Jones says having the support of a doula can decrease some of these risks for Black mothers.
9: Having a baby without medication is all about letting your body relax and not fighting your body. And if you're in fear and if you're in pain, you're going to fight against your body.
7: Feeling fear and pain can make a person's body physically tighten up.
9: if they can relax, then labor is better because they're not fighting their uterus. Your uterus is a muscle that's trying to open up. And if you tighten it, tighten your body, you're tightening your uterus.
7: A major part of a doula's job is to help a laboring woman relax. And for some women of color, having a doula who looks more like them can be reassuring. But Joan says it's also about personal preference.
9: I'm not kind of a hippie granola kind of doula. That's just not my thing. And I tell them that. You know, I say, if you want hippie granola, maybe you should get one of those young white girls, because I don't carry a bag of stuff around with me with herbs and potions. And I just don't do that.
7: Newly trained doula Traver Riggins is parked in front of a shelter meeting a client who didn't want her name on the air. She's 7 months pregnant and homeless.
10: I do want a natural birth, mostly without medications, unless something really bad happens, but I'm sure I'll be able to do it.
11: Take some deep breaths.
7: With her daughter in the back seat, Riggins leads her client through some relaxation exercises.
11: You even let the rest of the day just melt away for just a couple minutes.
7: They've got a couple of stops to make today. To the hospital to meet the client's doctor, and then to a resource center called Homeless Prenatal Program. Before being connected with Riggins there, the client said she had never even heard of a doula.
10: It's just disappointing that a lot of low-income families don't know about doulas and midwives.
7: Next week, the two will work on a birthing plan. When the baby is born, Riggins will support her client's recovery and aid her in caring for her newborn. Riggins isn't getting paid for any of this, but for now, she's okay with it.
8: This is not something that I can do that's sustainable, but it's something that I must do. It's not that I don't want to serve the community that can pay me. That's just not who I think needs me. You know, like, I know that there's a community of birthers who need me, especially because I'm willing to be there for them, that can't pay.
7: When Riggins thinks back on her labor, she remembers being surrounded by faces who didn't look like hers, and having to deal with doctors and nurses who seemed exasperated by her desire to have an unmedicated birth. Although she never had a doula by her side, she's now determined to be that support for the women who may need her most.
6: No! Oh, no! Don't.
8: Can Mommy help you? Let me help you.
7: For Cross Currents, I'm Leela Day.
12: A huge statue has bitten the dust in Kolkata, and almost no one is shedding any tears. Sports Today describes it.
13: It has stood tall in front of the iconic Salt Lake Stadium in Kolkata for several years. In front of the VIP gate is the sculpture of a headless torso with two balls on its feet and the Biswa Bangla ball on the top of the waist.
12: It is hard to describe. Two muscled, veiny legs in white soccer shorts, and on top of the shorts, instead of a torso, a big ball like a globe. The Bengali letter Bo standing in for Bisho Bangla, or Bengal and the world. And when a new government came to power in the state recently, ousting the old one, which had been here for 15 years, that statue was one of the first things to go. This is Sandeep Roy in Kolkata. The former chief minister of West Bengal, Mamata Banerjee, lamented, "I feel very bad." That's natural. The statue was apparently her brainchild. She had designed the logo on it. She said sports fans love to take selfies with it. But few sympathized. Her government had removed a long-standing public art project as well, overnight. Poruma, a sculpture showing a tribal woman inspired by folk art. It was by renowned artist Shanu Lahiri, who had died the year before. It had become such a landmark since it was installed in 1987. The area had become known as Poruma Island. But it had to make way for one of the Bisho Bangla globes. Now one might say, what goes around, comes around. At that time, the artist Chitrabhanu Mojumdar had told the Times of India, "In the U.S., minimalist sculptor Richard Serra's works have often courted controversy and led to public debate. Why can't that happen here?" He was probably referring to the Tilted Arc affair. In 1981, Sarah installed a 15-ton rusting steel slab that cut across Federal Plaza in Lower Manhattan. He didn't think public art had to necessarily beautify public space. He wanted to disrupt it instead. Many New Yorkers didn't agree. New York Times art critic Grace Gluck called it an awkward, bullying piece that may conceivably be the ugliest outdoor art in the city. Employees of the government offices around the plaza collected signatures demanding its removal. It led to a hearing and heated debates, as recounted in the documentary Tilted Arc. Some government officials panned it.
14: Abstract art is fine and dandy, but when the public puts its money up for it, I think it ought to have some say in the matter.
12: The jury voted to remove the sculpture. Sarah sued, citing his right to free speech, but to no avail. The sculpture belonged to the government, not him.
15: Obviously, I hope the ark is removed and auctioned off if possible. There is no shame in admitting a $175,000 mistake.
12: One night, it was cut up and hauled away to a scrap metal yard. Sarah protested, but to no avail.
16: I can't live in a country that commissions my art, invites me to the White House, shakes my hand, and tears my work down.
12: And Sarah warned against valuing art via referendum.
16: You know, if you had a referendum between a slot machine and Beethoven, there'd be no Beethoven.
12: It all raises an interesting question about public art, whether in Kolkata or New York. What is the real purpose of public art? In India, most of the time, it's either about beautification or it's just a monument to patriotism. In fact, public art in India these days tends to believe bigger is always better. India has the world's tallest, second tallest, and third tallest sitting statues. Public art in general is not something born out of public discussion, input, and demand. The former government had promised to make Kolkata into London, and as part of that project, it had installed mini Big Ben clock towers all over the city. And as a gift for soccer lovers, a statue of football great Messi when he visited the city. Now the Messi statue is gone as well, as part of the public art change sweeping the city. When the minister says the football statue was ugly, few disagreed. However, when a minister says it will be replaced by something more aesthetically pleasing, many are wary as they brace themselves for more giant statues, just playing a different political ball game.

0: Hi, Aaron Henkin here from the podcast Out of the Blocks, where we share neighborhood stories one block at a time. We recently spent some time in Charleston, West Virginia, recording conversations in the city's West Side neighborhood, and I want to bring you along to visit a family business whose claim to fame, they are the best-smelling corner in Charleston.
1: She's getting sauce on the sides ready. My son is dropping wings.
2: What can or can't you tell me about the sauce?
3: It's a secret. That's what I can tell you about the sauce.
1: We on the west side of Charleston. Them two brothers in a grill. Adrian Wright.
3: Ashley Wright. I am Adrian Wright's daughter.
1: All the meat is out on the grill. Used to be an old propane tank. Been cut into to make a grill. We got two racks. You got the bottom rack, the higher rack. You move the meat up before it can slow cook.
3: The best smelling corner in Charleston.
1: We got chicken breasts, pulled pork on here. We got ribs on here. Getting ready for our lunch rush.
4: An average day of work is just coming out here, filling their home, and cooking on the grill.
1: This is Ron, grill man.
0: You got the rest of the crew working inside in the kitchen. You're outside every day.
4: Yeah, in the cold, just getting it done.
0: But I guess you're right next to a pretty major heat source here with the smoker.
4: Yeah, it feels good. Actually warms me up, keep me crispy all day.
0: Who's this guy?
3: This is a neighborhood dog. I was actually just telling him about him. He comes every morning, so he gets the scraps. He might get a pulled pork bone or a rib bone, so and he'll take it and they'll like run off. So
0: he looks very well fed. He's a very well fed pit bull. He's tearing it up, bones and everything.
3: I think he's got the best meal in town compared to the other dogs.
1: Well, I grew up right here in Charleston, West Virginia. Played a little football in high school 1 year. Ended up winning the player of the year at Virginia Union. Then I signed with New York Giants. And then I caught on with the Bucks. I was with the Bucks for 3 years. Stayed down there for 26, lived in Tampa. Moved back when I came home to see my mother, and I seen she was having problems, so she had dementia. So I started, had me a grill and a hot dog cart, put it on this corner over here, and the rest is history. It just took off from there. So, matter of fact, she's still living. She's 90 years old, just turned 90 in August, and she lived with me, and I take care of her. So I stayed and never went back. As a kid, I loved to cook. And I'd be in the kitchen with my mother, even though I played basketball, football out. But, you know, I love cooking and never did go to culinary school or nothing. But it helped me pay my way through college. You know, when you're in college, you need a little extra money. So I used to sell barbecue to the football players and everybody on Sundays. You know, so it just was something I love to do. This ain't work to me. This is fun. It ain't work. I can do it all day. And I was told that this barbecue place wouldn't work over here on the west side because, you know, it's basically a trouble area. But the same people that told me it wouldn't work come every day, you know. And, you know, the best thing that happened to me was my two kids moved up here from Florida to help me with this business.
3: When I was younger, I remember telling him that I did not want to work in barbecue. I don't want to smell like smoke. So that is one thing that he never really lets me live down, but that was just it. I've seen him do this a couple of times, and it's just amazing to watch how his hometown basically embraced him.
1: To build this thing and see it grow, you know, we're going in our 10th year now, and it's just been good.
0: Adrian Wright and his crew at Dem Two Brothers and a Grill on Charleston, West Virginia's west side. You can hear more stories from this neighborhood on the Out of the Blocks podcast. Stories set to music by Wendell Patrick. I'm Aaron Henkin. Thanks for listening.
5: I remember distinctly being woken up in the middle of the night. And it was someone from Reuters on the other end of the line from London. And they said, "I'd like to ask your opinion about Ben Johnson." And I was in a total state of bewilderment. And I said, "Well, I mean, That's fantastic. Canadians won the 100-meter final. What a historic moment. I'm sure all Canadians are very proud. I know that we here in Seoul have been celebrating for quite a while. It's a fantastic occurrence. And he stopped me dead in my tracks and said, no, you don't understand. Johnson's tested positive. The medal's gone.
6: Shocking news here in Seoul. Ben Johnson apparently testing positive for anabolic steroids, showing up in his system. The drug is...
7: Oh, that's devastating. I thought he would have known not to take steroids. Oh, wow.
8: I just want to say I never would do such things as they said I did to...
5: But let me start at the beginning.
9: They're beginning to settle in the blocks now, and of course the starters order.
5: I'm Scott Russell, and this is Backstory.
9: Ben Johnson, he is running in lane number six.
5: The Seoul Summer Olympics, 1988.
9: They're at the ready position.
10: The gun, and it's a good clean start, and Ben Johnson gets a good start, and he is leading at this stage. Raymond Stewart trying to pick up, but no, it is Ben Johnson leading. Ben Johnson has it!
5: I think 1988 Olympics will forever be remembered because of what happened to Ben Johnson, the Canadian sprinter. Everything stopped very early in the athletics competition, as it always does at an Olympic Games, for the 100-meter final. And what a stacked final it was. You had Carl Lewis. You had Linford Christie was in the field for Great Britain. And you had Ben Johnson.
11: Ben Johnson.
5: You know, there were great, great runners, and everything stopped for the final.
10: World record holder, Ben Johnson has done it. He has become the first Canadian since 1928 to win Olympic gold in the 100 meters. It was never a race.
5: We watched as Johnson destroyed the field and ran 9.79. Unheard of.
10: My, oh my, what a victory for Ben Johnson of Canada. He literally destroyed the field.
5: The look on Carl Lewis's face was one of complete bewilderment, shock. And Johnson had won the gold medal. A Canadian had won the gold medal.
12: In the morning's news, a new Canadian sports hero, Ben Johnson, proves there's nobody faster.
5: All of us who were there couldn't help but join this celebration. And I remember I was covering tennis, and I remember running back through the athletes' village at the time and saw all the Canadian flags that were out on the balconies of all the members of the media, all the athletes from other countries on their balconies was that Canadian flag, the maple leaf. And, you know, I remember distinctly feeling this great rush of pride that, hey, I'm a member of the media, but I'm also Canadian. And a Canadian has won the great event of the Olympic Games, which is the 100-meter final, and did it in such dramatic fashion, Olympic record time, world record time. So it was total celebration, wonderment at the Games and at what Johnson had done.
9: Congratulations, Ben. Take us through this race from start to finish. Describe it for us.
8: Well, I want to say I'm very happy that I did it for my family and also Canada and also all my friends back home.
9: Ben, we have a very important person for you to talk to. The Prime Minister, Brian Mulroney, is on the line. Mr. Prime Minister, I believe you have some comments and would like to talk to Canada's newest sporting hero.
13: Ben, my congratulations to you on behalf of all Canadians.
5: Ben Johnson won 9.79. He was the world champion. This was finally Carl Lewis getting his comeuppance. Johnson beat him fair and square. That's what we believed. Certainly that's what I believed. And then to get this call in the middle of the night saying that it's an anabolic steroid. Well, that just turns your world upside down.
6: Good morning again from Seoul. It is Tuesday morning here, and sorry, it is not such a good morning. A drug scandal has broken over the Canadian team here, this time involving Ben Johnson, his gold medal, and the world record time he posted on the weekend. Ben Johnson failed a drug test yesterday. Results showed evidence of an anabolic steroid in his system. Apparently,
5: it's one of total shock to not know what exactly had happened, and that this great sense of joy for the nation had suddenly evaporated.
9: One of Canada's finest moments in sports has gone sour.
7: It's the biggest disappointment anybody could ever imagine, that he'd do that to us.
11: He is not guilty. I mean, no wink in my eyes, no doubt in my spirit. He is not guilty.
14: He used to be a hero to all Canadians, but now I don't think all Canadians like him anymore.
5: I'll never forget the clip that we ran of the IOC adjudicator when she said,
15: "It's an anabolic steroid."
5: It's an anabolic steroid. And that, you know, stenolazole, I mean, that didn't matter. It was, "It's an anabolic steroid." And from then, we knew that it was the end. For Ben Johnson, it was the end of that gold medal.
15: It's a recommendation of the IOC Medical Commission, disqualification of this competitor from the games of the 24th Olympiad in Seoul.
5: That was a terrible moment, and I remember feeling very discouraged and depressed about it. And it was actually 3 days after the race had been run and the sample had been tested, that Johnson was stripped of the gold medal, that Carl Lewis was made the Olympic champion to our extreme dismay. And that's where the whole national bloodletting begins in Canada. That's when we get Charlie Francis, who's Johnson's coach, saying, "Of course, Johnson is doping, but everybody else was doping too." But at the time, it's total shock. It's as swimmer Mark Tewksbury put in a banner off of his residence in the Olympic City in 1988, "From hero to zero in 9.79 seconds.
9: It took steroid use from the locker room to the hearing room, and tonight, after an exhaustive, often painful series of hearings, the Dubin report is out.
5: I do think Canada has recovered from the Johnson scandal, only that it forced Canadian athletics and Canadian sport to come out in the open.
9: It sums up the findings of the Dubin inquiry, the commission set up after Ben Johnson shattered a trust along with a record in Seoul. And hearings, the Dubin report is out.
5: I do think Canada has recovered from the Johnson scandal, only that it forced Canadian athletics and Canadian sport to come out in the open.

0: management of steroid use.
1: To a certain extent, we tried to get to the bottom of it. All of this comes out as a national public inquiry. And the Dubin inquiry proved that we did not like, as a nation, to have our champion labeled as the greatest cheat in the world. We did something about it.
0: And it stresses in no uncertain terms that things must change.
1: I don't think we'll ever forget about Ben Johnson. I think that will always be there. But I think as a sporting country, we always have the ability to point to the Ben Johnson affair and say, yes, it happened. It happened to a Canadian athlete, but this country did something about it.
2: I used to think he was really great, but now that I found out that he took the steroids, I don't like him very much.
1: The Olympic ideal is something that you have to fight for. There is no question that there is a doping problem in the Olympics. There is an ethical problem in the Olympics. The Olympic ideal has, without question, become corrupted.
3: Everyone was suspecting drugs. I was hearing it constantly from doctors involved in the drug testing program, but no one could say for sure.
4: If in Seoul, they asked me, had you ever used drugs? No, because that is the standard procedure. When an athlete gets caught, you deny, you deny, you deny.
1: Ben Johnson represented an athlete to me and a system which had gone wrong, particularly in the sport of track and field. But at the Olympic Games in 1988, although Ben Johnson came to dominate the narrative, there was much more to those games.
5: Steffi Graf is quite simply the best women's tennis player the world has ever seen.
1: Tennis returned to the games for the first time in 64 years. Steffi Graf played tennis in 1988, and I called the play-by-play of her matches. I also saw in 1988 Lennox Lewis from Kitchener, Ontario, in the super heavyweight boxing bout win the gold medal.
6: Canada's first gold medal in 56 years. Lennox Lewis has just accomplished it here in Seoul as the referee.
1: His story, for many intents and purposes, was lost because it was overshadowed by what had happened to Ben Johnson. But it was tremendous to see Lennox Lewis win that gold medal.
7: He had a start that nobody could compete with. He had a start that nobody had seen before. He was becoming so strong, his musculature so big and powerful, his back so mighty. There are pictures of him where his feet are off the ground, his arms are in the air, he's not touching anything because of the explosive power in his legs.
1: Well, I remember, you know, finding out that I was going to the Olympics in Seoul, and it was my first big network assignment. The wow factor was huge because I'd loved the Olympics since the time I was a kid. It was the biggest moment in my career to that date. I mean, to me, that wonderment never dies. The person that goes to the Olympic Games for the first time in 1988 better be the same person that goes for the 12th time in 2016, because if you lose that sense of wonder, then you're lost completely. And so the idea of the Olympics is what's important to me. What we should be witnessing at the Olympic Games is rivals at the height of their powers engaging in honest competition. That's the Olympic ideal. And if you give up on it, then what do you have?
8: People should notice that the human body was not designed to run those type of speed, and that's what we have. The lungs, the heart, the kidney, that get tired. You need vitamins to make sure that you recover. And that's what it's all about. I mean, baseball, soccer, hockey, every sport, they're all taking something. I know that.

Story is recorded and produced by Cecil Fernandez. For more stories from our correspondents, visit cbc.ca/backstory. I'm Scott Russell.

I am 50 feet underwater, alone, a quarter mile offshore from the Kohala coast of Hawaii Island. The fish on my stringer are bleeding into the current. I can see the faint copper trace dissolve into blue. Something in the water around me is reading the signal. Then the shadow comes. 15 feet of tiger shark, striped and deliberate, materializing from the haze the way large things do underwater. Not approaching so much as arriving. She circles once. Her eyes find mine. She stops. I do not turn away. I hold position, eye to eye, and I wait. People who haven't spent years in the ocean read this as confrontation, a near-death experience to recount at dinner parties. But I see a shark almost every dive. The shark is not a metaphor. She is a Tuesday. Hanging there in the blue while she decides what I am, I think about my father. Dr. Moges Bizuna, born in Harar, Ethiopia in 1944, the son of a wealthy man who refused to acknowledge him, raised in a shack by his mother. At 10 years old, he left home and traveled 50 miles to find a school because the town he came from had no school past the third grade, and he had already decided that the ceiling above him was not his ceiling. He's 81 years old now. He's losing his vision. The man who chased light across continents can no longer read his phone. There's a story my father told at every party, every family gathering, every holiday table throughout my childhood in Indianapolis. He told it the way people tell stories that contain them, not to inform, but to return. He was 10 years old, sharing a single rented room with four other boys at the school 50 miles from home. They paid 2 bur a month, pennies, for injera and sherbet twice a day and a place to sleep. When winter came and the days grew shorter, they were offered candles for 25 cents each. One boy refused to pay his share. The other four children, including my father, each paid extra and bought the candles themselves. They were 10 years old. They had already learned that the agreement, everyone contributes, everyone benefits, was the only structure that worked. You did not wait for perfect conditions. You filled the gap and moved forward. But the boy who refused to pay used the light the most. He sat closest to the candle. He read the longest. He seemed to believe he was clever. So they took their blankets and built a wall around him. If he would not pay for the light, he would not receive it. But the enclosure had a flaw. They couldn't seal the ceiling. Light leaked through the top and pooled inside his fort. While they shivered in open air, he was warm and illuminated. And because he was 10 years old and hadn't yet learned the cost of certain kinds of cleverness, he began to read aloud, just to let them know. So they sat in the dark, together, and refused to buy light at all. The boy had fashioned his own candle from fat and cloth. The smell spread through the neighborhood until neighbors arrived with sticks and taught him a lesson that reason could not. After that, he paid his share. They lit the candle. They all had light. My father told this story laughing, not as a lesson. He never said, "And so you see, the moral is," he told it as a memory that delighted him, that contained something true about how the world works. He laughed at the rancid candle. He laughed at the neighbors. He laughed at the image of 5 10-year-old boys negotiating the economics of shared light. I retold it at his 70th birthday party in Indianapolis. He had forgotten the story entirely. He listened to me tell it and laughed with his whole body, as if though hearing it for the first time. By then, it had already passed from him to me so completely that he no longer needed to carry it. My parents fled Ethiopia in 1978. The Derg, the military junta, had marked my father for arrest. He had one night. He left immediately, going into hiding in the countryside.
My mother stayed behind with their toddler, Umsalu, hoping the danger would pass. It didn't. By April of that year, staying meant dying. They walked to Sudan, on foot. They reached a camp, and it was there, in the space between one life and the next, that I was conceived. Not planned, not an accident, but the natural consequence of two people who had survived something together and were still choosing to believe in the future. They did not know if they would make it to Frankfurt. They conceived me anyway. They moved forward anyway. They released the outcome anyway.

They reached Frankfurt, where I would be born a few months later. My father's brother, Alamayo, was painting a hunger cloth for a German church. That commission financed my parents' flight from Sudan. In 1981, after my first birthday, the White Harvest Church in Indianapolis sponsored our immigration to the United States. My brother rejoined us a year later, after 4 years of separation, held whole by his grandmother, while my parents rebuilt a life on the other side of the world.

0: My father completed his PhD. He taught anatomy and physiology for 30 years. The architecture of the human body, how systems connect, how structure supports function, how every visible action depends on invisible preparation. He was teaching the same thing in the classroom he had learned in horror. He just had a different language for it by then. Last week, my children's mother called and asked me to take the kids. My daughter, Mary Coco, 12. My son, Mogus Mackay, 10, named for his grandfather. Later that night, she sent me a message. Thank the kids. I didn't know what she meant. I asked them about it in the morning. Mary has been making sea creatures from beads and elastic cord, squids, octopuses, starfish, and selling them to her classmates. Mogus learned to make them too and sells the same item for $20 that his sister sells for 10. He has always understood leverage. When they arrived at their mother's house and found her upset, they didn't ask for an explanation. They came up with a plan. Mary gave Mogus $50, money they had made themselves at school with their hands, and sent him out into the rain to find something to ease their mother's pain. He walked to four stores. He selected a necklace, her favorite lemonade, and a small jade cat, because their mother loves cats. Mary stayed home and watched her baby half-sibling until the boyfriend came back from work. They left the gifts and a note on the bed and said nothing about it afterward. I did not teach them to do this. I recognized it. I have seen it before, in a cold room in horror. In a refugee camp in Sudan, in a retirement community in Charlotte where my father can no longer see his grandchildren's faces. My father traveled 50 miles. I descend 50 feet. My children spent $50, not because they were told, but because darkness asked and they answered with what light they had. My father's losing his vision. A window once open is now closing. I cannot fix this. What I can do is keep diving, keep teaching, keep raising Mogus and Mary Coco in the light of what was passed to me. Now it passes forward again in small, unremarkable acts. A necklace, a lemonade, a jade cat left silently on a bed.
1: This is Matt Brown, and I'm talking with Jim Brown, my father, about his time as a Peace Corps physical education teacher and coach in Colombia, South America, from 1962 to 1964. You were assigned to a university in Bucaramanga, Colombia, near the border of Venezuela. What were those first few days like when you arrived in country?
2: I remember that first day very clearly. Bob Burks and I had been in Bogota with the rest of the group. So we got on a plane, Avianca, and we flew to Bucaramanga. We get off this plane, and there's a welcoming committee there. City officials, people from the university where we're going to work. And at the same time, there were several hundred people behind the fences, waving, cheering, like we were celebrities. And I asked one of the people, I said, how did you get all these people out to visit, to see us like this? He said, oh, they come every Sunday afternoon to watch the planes take off and land. And then later that week, they had a reception for us at a hotel. And it was for Dan Friedman, an English teacher, and Tom Tolman, another English teacher, and for Bob Bergstrom and I from the PE part of the group. So we're talking to these people, small talk kind of stuff. And one of them commented, I don't know how he knew this, that three of us were left-handed. And I was nodded and wanted to use my new Spanish, and I agreed with him. And whatever I said didn't come out quite right. The hostess smiled and changed the subject. And a few minutes later, Dan pulled me aside and said, Jim, I'm pretty sure that you just told these guys we were leftists. So it probably wasn't the message that the Peace Corps had in mind when they sent us to South America to offset the spread of communism, but I had already announced who we were.
1: To that end, is it fair to say that it took a while for all of you to get comfortable speaking Spanish?
2: Taking a while is a little bit of an understatement. There were several in our group who could speak Spanish who were very fluent, but for most of us, it was a work in progress. But even when we made mistakes, and we all made mistakes, Colombians were so nice and understanding and wanted to help, and it helped us get better every day. There were still bumps, you know, speed bumps along the way. Kevin Dixon was in our group. He was a 6'7 guy from Boston who played basketball and baseball at the University of Denver. And he turned out to be a great coach, but Spanish wasn't good, and he would be the first one to tell you that. They sent Kevin to Tunja, which is a city north of Bogota, to conduct a basketball clinic, and a couple hundred people showed up, students, teachers, coaches. And at the end of the clinic, they asked Kevin to come forward and accept a gift and say a few words. He tried to thank them and say that he was embarrassed to be given such a nice gift, but he used a word that sounds in English a lot like embarrassed. It meant something else. Kevin had just announced to the group that he was pregnant.
1: Did that take a second to sink in, or do you think he realized that only years later?
2: Months later, maybe years later, but once the story got out, it spread around the country, and it's brought up at every reunion we've ever had.
1: Where'd you live while you were there?
2: For the first couple of months, we lived in a dorm at the university, and then we moved to an apartment. Actually, our boss, our Colombian boss, said they were building this new apartment over a theater not far from the university, and would we be interested in it? So we went and looked. It was $75 a month, split four ways. We had to get permission from the Peace Corps in Bogota because there was a rule that no more than two volunteers could live together in the same place. So we got the okay. We moved in. It had four bedrooms, two baths, hot water on good days, had a kitchen, had a living room, and living over a theater. I saw more movies in 2 years than I lived in Bucaramanga than I've seen the rest of my life. The theater was air conditioned, which was important. So that was one reason. I just would go downstairs to cool off. And they also had subtitles, so it helped me with my Spanish. That's my excuse.
1: What did other volunteers think when they visited your palatial apartment?
2: Unbelieving. I mean, a lot of these people were living in pretty dismal places out in the countryside, and they would come into Bucaramanga to get supplies and come by the apartment, and they were just dumbfounded. At first, they would say, "Did you check this out with the Peace Corps? Do they know about this?" But they liked it, and they ended up staying with us often when they would come into town. So they were jealous, but it worked out okay. And it turned out that all of our people around the country, the PE people and English teachers, were living in similar apartments or hotels or whatever. We were expected to live at the level of whoever we were working with, and that apartment was consistent with that.
1: I grew up in Louisiana. You grew up in Louisiana, and food is a huge part of life and culture in that state. What was it like going from Louisiana to this completely different culture with a completely different kind of food?
2: Well, I knew we weren't in Louisiana anymore. We had breakfast in the apartment. We ate lunch at the cafeteria at the university, but it was every day. This didn't change. Rice, yuca, a little meat, beans, and a Coca-Cola. 2 or 3 pesos, but we just got tired of that, and we made a deal with this Thai restaurant in a hotel to eat one meal a day. I mean, who knew? Bucaramanga, Colombia, 60 years ago, there was a great Thai restaurant. It was like living in New York or Atlanta, someplace like that. So it was great. We kept enough food in the apartment to keep us going. There was a bakery 2 doors down. Yeah, fruits were easy to find and very cheap. You could get papayas, pineapples, bananas. Pineapple cost 10 cents, a dime in U.S. money. So one day we bought a whole stalk of bananas for a buck and change. Thought we were getting a great deal. It didn't occur to us at the time that whole stalk of yellow bananas might get ripe at the same time. So we were against the clock. We were up against the clock from the minute we got out of that market. 7 days, tops, eat a whole stalk of bananas. The numbers just didn't work for us. That was the last time we made that mistake.
1: This is Matt Brown. You've been listening to an interview with Jim Brown, a physical education teacher and coach in Colombia during the Peace Corps' earliest years.
3: This is Bird Note. As a flock of ducks lift off from a marsh, their wings reveal large patches of powder blue and emerald. These dabbling ducks are called blue-winged teal. They're petite birds, noticeably smaller than mallards. The male's blue-gray head has a bright white crescent at the base of the bill, and his cinnamon sides and underparts are peppered with dark dots. Females are mottled grayish-brown. Blue-winged teal are long-distance migrants, traveling from nesting areas in Canada and the U.S. to South America for the winter. They feed in shallow water, with a preference during the breeding season for snails and fly larvae. In fall and winter, they seek out plant matter, especially seeds. Blue-winged teal pair up during the winter and migrate together in spring to a nesting area, often to where the female was born. There, the female will lay about 10 eggs, which hatch after 3 weeks. Once the eggs hatch, mother and ducklings walk away from the nest area within 24 hours, never to return to their nest again. Within just weeks, the young will be flying and ready to join their parents in their great migration south. For Bird Note, I'm Michael Stein.

0: The following piece, Making of a Violin, was produced by the Kitchen Sisters, Davia Nelson and Nikki Silva.
1: See my name in there? It says Remo Del Tredici, San Francisco, California, 2009. See those necks up there? Out of a block of wood, that's what I carve. No nails, no screws, it's all glue. I can make one in a week if I work 8 to 10 hours a day, but then the varnishing will take another week.
2: I saw Remo loading up somebody's trunk with a bunch of violins, and I go, what's this guy doing, you know? Where are all these violins coming from?
1: This is a belly. This is what they call curly maple. Beautiful pattern.
2: My name is Bill Roberts. I volunteer at the War Memorial Building working with vets.
1: And here's a little half one of us.
2: You walk into Remo's practice room and you see 30, 40 violins that he's made.
1: It's ebony.
2: And this light bulb goes on in my head. Violins for vets.
1: I started to take lessons in 1996. And boy, I really wanted to learn, see what I could do at my age. I was born in 1920. I came over here when I was 2 years old from Italy. My parents gave me a violin, 9, 10 years old. And I started to learn how to play it, and then my father passed away, so I didn't take lessons anymore. It was depression. But I was still playing a violin with a group in high school, Western music. We played at veterans' hospitals. We were playing one in Palo Alto and coming back home. There was a car stalled, and then the driver ran into the back. We all flew out, and one fella got killed. That's when I quit, 17 years old, and I didn't touch a violin until I reached my 70s. I had it in a closet, and I took it out, and I started to play, oh, terrible. It came into my mind, gee, I wonder if I could make one, you know. I've always been making a lot of things. Let's try a violin.
2: Remo came to one of the Sunday AmVets luncheons that we're doing at the War Memorial Building with these 11 violins. There was probably about 35 to 40 veterans there that day.
3: My name is Earl B. Annixton. I served in the Navy in the Second World War and the Korean War. I went to the meeting. It was kind of a party. The gentleman that made them talked to us about making violins. I always wanted one. Don't ask me why. I mean, it was just something that was in the back of my mind. And here he was giving them away, and I thought, gee, it'd be nice, you know. Here it is here.
2: Some of these veterans hadn't touched a violin since high school. I mean, it was an avalanche. Everybody wanted a violin.

0: operative. He made homemade root beer, resold our shoes. Maybe I took after him, I don't know. I guess it's in my genes, I guess. You know, everybody's born to do something somewhere or another, and I always like to tinker. I was in the Coast Guard. My brother, Walter, he was in the Air Force, stationed in Italy. And from there, he went on bombing missions across the Adriatic Sea. And the plane was hit, caught on fire. He and two others were the only ones that get out of the plane. To this day, we don't know how he died, whether he made it all the way down with his parachute or was executed or I don't know how he died. No, it slipped out. Here's one here. That little sound post inside, just a little piece. See it in there? It's rolling in there now. Now it's in a good place where I can grab it. You know, the sound post is just a little piece of wood inside. The French call it the ami, the soul. It's the soul of the violin.
1: Is that incredible or what? Every one of them made from scratch. I'm Robert Martin. I was in the Air Force from 59 to 63. I received my own violin about 2 weeks ago.
2: And you've been making violins for how many years, Remo?
0: 13 to 15 years, I think. I got to know Bob Martin, one swell of a guy, going to play one of my violins. And he's very happy to get one. And that's what it's all about. That's all, you know. And I'm glad to make them and give them away, donate them.
3: The gentleman that made them, Remo. Since he gave me that, he's probably giving out another dozen or so. Anybody that can make something like that, I think it's just a piece of himself that he gave. He wanted to give them to people that had served. What else can you ask from a person? They give a present, they give a piece of themselves.

You've heard me say it before, but I'm going to say it again. You have your commonplace, everyday type of crime in Hartford and Boston, but it is not the unique, one-of-a-kind, Guinness Book of World Records type of crime we have here in Maine. Now take, for example, this report of a bank robbery from yesterday's newspaper. Police are searching for a white 6'3" suspect weighing approximately 250 pounds, 30 to 40 years old, wearing a blue t-shirt, jeans, and a Red Sox baseball cap. The robber, who walked into a bank at 11 a.m. Wednesday and demanded money, had not been arrested by sundown. The bank manager said that the robber took a substantial amount of money and drove off in a black Ford with Maine plates. A $5,000 reward has been offered for information leading to her arrest. I'm Robert Skoglund in St. George, Maine. Thank you for listening.

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3: Everyone loves a good story. Happy ones, emotional ones, short ones. Hey, even the long ones. And of course, we definitely love the funny ones. But I must say, it all depends on how the story is told. 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
4: Dark, loud, crowded. On description alone, bars and restaurants don't sound like pleasant places to collect. Working in a bar or restaurant is an occupational rite of passage. However, placing yourself at the beck and call of patrons can be a fascinating sociological experiment. But it can also be a ghastly look at the side of humanity that most of us keep concealed. It takes a singular class of person to take this usually transitory occupation and make it their lifestyle. In an effort to discover the consequences of working in this exceptionally taxing field, I spoke to a collection of people who have given their life over to the late shift.

0: every department and position of the industry, no matter who you speak to, you always seem to run into the same analogy.
1: Behind the bar in the trenches.
2: I think the service industry is a shared tragedy or a shared circumstance. Probably like everyone who fought in World War II probably can find some common ground.
3: A little bit like being veteran, like of a war. Like we've been in the trenches together. We know what it's like.
0: Obviously, the service of military men and women far outweighs reciting today's specials to customers. However, the analogy is appropriate. For seasoned service industry employees, the floor is a battlefield and the bar is a foxhole. The strong survive and are rewarded, while the weak fall behind and are lost. And like soldiers, all of them have war stories. Some funny, some sad, but they all have the same focal point. Bad customers.
3: Hi, I'm Drea Bernardi. I worked in the restaurant industry for over 13 years. This one brunch, I had a family come in, and this woman, she was my age. She looked, you know, like a normal, nice American girl, like she'd grown up in the Midwest. I asked her how she wanted her eggs, and she was like, huh? I don't know what you mean. So then I proceeded to go through this whole spiel of like all the different ways you could get your eggs. And then I went into detail about what each one of those things meant. And then that part would have been maybe okay if I hadn't ended with, now you can go anywhere in the United States and make your waitress happy. Afterwards, the woman at the table came up to me and she grabbed my arm. She like pulled me and she's holding onto my arm and squeezing me like I'm her daughter or something, going, you know, I would have given you a much better tip if you hadn't have insulted my daughter. And I was like, lady, you're grabbing my arm right now. Like, what kind of a parent are you?
0: Another thread that is shared by this union of workers is their original motivation. The field is populated by people who use the position as a stepping stone to something bigger. Drea went to the Del Arte International School of Theater in California.
3: I always wanted to be an actress when I grew up, and I kept hearing, well, if you want to be an actor, you're going to have to learn how to wait tables.
0: Like Drea, the staff of restaurants and bars are littered with actors, writers, artists, and musicians. In 2010, bars and restaurants across the country brought in $1.6 billion per day. This colossal industry employs 1.6 million people, almost 60% of them under 30. Waiting tables at the highest level affords you freedom as well as a substantial paycheck. This is precisely what drew Aaron Kelly to the position.
2: I moved to New York to be a graphic designer and an artist. Because I paid my way through school waiting tables, it became an easy answer to wait tables to survive living here.
0: Young, ambitious people flocked to the job, and it stalled for whatever reason. The holding pattern is understandably frustrating.
3: I can't tell you how many times I've been like, this is my last day ever as a waiter. I will never do this job again.
0: A position that puts you under consistent stress daily comes with a price. Most of these workers point to the insincere sincerity that they must put on every day as the most disheartening part of the job, especially when you're constantly mistreated. Sarah Lagenhausen has been a bartender in Manhattan for 8 years.
1: A very, very, very close friend of mine was working at our bar, and it was a busy party. This guy wanted her attention, and he grabbed her face over the bar. And she was so stunned that she actually didn't do anything. You're so shocked at that moment that someone would violate you in that way. Like, I understand that she, like, didn't do anything. I used to have nightmares of people all around me just screaming in my face asking for drinks. People can just be cruel and disgusting.
2: Is there a toll? Yes. I feel that's why this business leads to alcoholism, often drug abuse, and I've seen it rip people apart.
0: Alcoholism and drug abuse truly run rampant in the restaurant and bar industry. In 2006, the Substance Abuse and Mental Health Services Administration reported that 38.6% of service workers were heavy or binge drinkers, while 5.5% were addicted to illicit drugs. This is compared to 8.8% of the country who are alcoholics and 1.5% who are drug users, a significant decrease from the service workers. The availability of alcohol certainly accounts for some of it, but the anxiety and strain of the position certainly has to do with it as well.
2: I was managing one night and one of my waiters was having an slightly passive-aggressive interaction with an incredibly wasted, incredibly homophobic, I wouldn't call him a gentleman, but a guy. As he was leaving, he walked past the waiter, and grabbed him around the neck, throttling him. I pulled the two of them apart. I locked the front door of the restaurant. I had the maitre d' call the cops. The effort was to lock him in until the cops got there. I would say I carry the weight of dealing with the pressure of the job with me significantly, to the point where it's pushed relationships to the breaking point. It's made me less productive outside of work. Some days it's just completely defeating. That kind of stress you can't really quantify. It's given me a lot of social skills, but it's also given me a lot of cynicism. And while I try to believe that I'm ultimately like a positive, generous person, I see when I've been led to believe otherwise about the human condition.
0: So there's the price. As a server, you get to see a side of people that most never see. Think about when you eat at a restaurant. You're conversing with friends, family, a significant other maybe. Sitting eye to eye at a dinner table or leaning over and talking to someone at a bar are some of the most intimate situations, and you become engulfed in that experience. How often do you notice that person is dropping off your food or refilling your water glass? Servers get lost in the night and therefore become privy to the parts of people that they hide most. It's almost as if they are invisible. Despite the obstacles faced day to day, this experience can absolutely be reflected on fondly. Drea escaped the industry after her 13 years of service and returned to school, swearing off working for tips ever again. But she doesn't shun her food service past.
3: I'm really grateful that I have this experience to share. Like, I think it was important. I wish maybe it didn't go on for quite so long, but I'm pretty glad that it's been a part of my life.
0: Sarah continues to bartend, but has worked in management and is taking a new and healthy approach to her career. As for Aaron, he's moved into a full-time management position, and while he isn't planning to do this for the rest of his life, he finds the positive in his day-to-day. Food service ends up being whatever you make of it. However, most times, it ends up being far more than just your job or your former job. It becomes ingrained in your personality, and it accentuates that part of your DNA that probably brought you there to begin with. You become a restaurant person.
2: The high for my job is, it's pretty constant, so that's probably what keeps me here, is taking care of people you like, creating an environment where people are having fun, and it really is a creative act.
1: You can sit there and talk about every kind of bad customer in the world, but you're not going to be in service if you really don't want to be. Because I still, at the end of the day, like talking to people. So who doesn't want to be an ambassador of fun?
0: For VC Radio, this is Cameron Burke.

0: Hey guys, Dan Wanchero here with a question for you. Have you ever heard the phrase, thin as a rail? I don't know about you, but I thought rail referred to like a guardrail on the side of a mountain road or the rail on train tracks, something like that. But I was wrong. Here's researcher Dustin Brewer.
1: Well, I think it's been lost. A lot of us don't even know that that term refers to actual rails anymore.
0: This is what an actual rail is. That's a sora rail, a small bird about the size of a robin. It's one of many different kinds of rails. They range from about the size of a sparrow to close to the size of a chicken. They've got long, skinny feet, good for walking around marshy areas. And for food, they forage around looking for bugs and plants. But if you forget all that, just remember this.
1: They're laterally compressed. They have to walk through very dense vegetation.
2: What do you mean laterally compressed? What does that mean?
1: Their body is very thin from one leg to the other, like across their body, so that they can fit in tight spaces like between vegetation and the marsh. These are very secretive marsh birds that are able to survive by staying concealed from predators.
0: This is Points North, a show about the land, water, and inhabitants of the Upper Great Lakes. Today's episode, Thin as a Rail. These secretive marsh birds are in decline mostly because of habitat loss, but recorded bird calls are being used to try to help bring rails back. On a windy April day, Dustin Brewer and I are listening for rails. We're at the Shiawassee River State Game Area in Michigan. Brewer is working towards his PhD at Central Michigan University. He's interested in wildlife conservation, and he's focusing on rails.
3: All right. So, are we ready to go in?
4: Let's do it.
0: We've got waders on, and we head out into muddy, knee-high water to the middle of a cattail marsh. Wetland habitats have been disappearing for a long time in the Great Lakes Basin. According to research published in 2016, over 50% of original wetlands here have been drained for agriculture and other developments. And for rails, that means less quality habitat for them to live, survive, and reproduce. But some of these areas are getting converted back to wetlands again.
4: Is that a beaver dam over there?
3: It's a muskrat hut. There's a Canada goose nest on top of it, but a muskrat made that.
0: This area we're in today has been converted back from farmland. But that doesn't solve the problem for rails. In the spring, they migrate north from southern states, and they do it at night. This means they might not see the restored habitat. Mike Ward is an avian ecologist at the University of Illinois.
5: I like to use the analogy of humans and restaurants. Right, so if you go by a restaurant and there's no one there, then the thought is it's not very good, right? So you don't have any information to use other than the fact that no one's at that restaurant, but you assume that there's something wrong with it. You go by another restaurant, there's a bunch of cars there, you think, well, that must be the place to go. You stop and eat there.
0: Ward says the same can be true for birds. If they don't hear any other bird calls of their species, they might continue their migration. The habitat is missing what Ward calls a social cue. So to try to trick the birds, Dustin Brewer sets up audio playback stations in and around this restored wetland area. That's where we're headed now.
1: Coming upon the playback station.
0: There's a platform with a speaker on top of it. It's attached to an audio device loaded with rail calls. And it's jerry-rigged to a car battery for power.
1: It plays on a loop. So I've got a variety of different instances of rail calls here, so it's not monotonous for the rails, hopefully, but it's on a loop set to turn on an hour and a half after sunset, and it's supposed to turn off an hour and a half before sunrise.
0: He's targeting the yellow rail, sora rail, Virginia rail, and the king rail heard here. Brewer says he plays the recordings as loud as 95 decibels, which is about the volume of a motorcycle engine. The king rail is the largest in North America and pretty rare in this region, according to Brewer.
1: But if we could bring them to our playback sites, that would probably be some pretty good evidence that this does influence habitat choice by these birds.
0: Using audio playback like this has been tried before with other birds, and depending on the species, it's worked. Mike Ward, the avian ecologist who you heard earlier, has done it with about 12 species of birds, including the Kirtland's warbler in Wisconsin. Broadcasting bird calls not only signals to them, yeah, there's a restaurant here, and it's good. It could also help increase the rail population. Ward says it's like matchmaking.
5: It's kind of like eHarmony, right? So you're just trying to get, in this case, birds together at the same place at the same time, and so they interact. And, you know, we've destroyed a lot of habitat. Some bird populations are pretty low, and so the chances of them finding each other are kind of slim, right? And so all we're trying to do is provide a cue, then they start, you know, mating, pairing, raising young, those kind of things.
0: Once a bird discovers good habitat, Ward says they'll generally return to that spot every year. Dustin Brewer is doing research both at control sites where there is no audio playback and at his experimental sites where there is.
1: So if it so happens that there's more birds at the experimental sites, when we average them all together, that would be good evidence that we are drawing them in.
0: That was back in April. I recently caught up with Brewer to see if the audio of the rail calls was actually drawing in the birds during their nighttime migration. He says preliminary data points to yes, the audio did influence where rails settled and the number of rails in a location.
6: 5:49 a.m. May 25th, 2022. There's a king rail kecking. Unquestionably king rail calling here at Shiawassee National Wildlife Refuge.
0: Brewer detected that rare king rail near one of his audio playback sites. Pretty clear evidence it drew the bird to that spot.
6: A moment like that is really an example of the whole reason that I'm in this line of research, given that there are relatively few moments of where I can see a very clear example of success. Those moments are really special.
0: And he says other bird watchers likely spotted that same king rail breeding. Brewer says he hopes the results of his experiments leads to audio playback of rails across the Great Lakes region, and that might lead to more people knowing what thin as a rail actually means.

Special thanks to Rachel Pierce of the U.S. Fish and Wildlife Service, Professors Tom Gehring and Don Uzarski at Central Michigan University, and photographer George Terezi. By the way, you can see some of the cool shots George took at pointsnorthradio.org. 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I'm Dan Wanshura. For more stories, subscribe and listen to Points North wherever you get your podcasts. And extra points if you rate and review the show. Thanks for listening. Have a great weekend.

0: Danny Klecko. I first saw him at some author's picnic in St. Paul. You know, very low-key affair. Then in walks this black hat with a Reagan tattoo and 6 feet 3 inches of, "Who are you?" So I asked. And he said, "Danny Klecko, St. Paul's baker, poet."
1: I baked for Reagan and Gorbachev, Archduke of Austria, President of South Africa. There might be people smarter than me, but I'm telling you what, there is no better bread baker in the state of Minnesota than Danny Klecko. I mean, that's just fact.
0: Like a lot of us, Klecko was introduced to baking through his junior high school home ec class.
1: On my very first day, we made apple crisp, and I was with three young ladies making apple crisp in sixth period, and I never touched a wrench after that. I mean, I loved it.
0: For years, he's made a living between the hours of midnight and four with flour, sourdough starter, and the ruckus of the bread slicer. He learned his trade at Dunwoody, made the morning commute better for Minnesotans as a baker for supermoms. Then he worked his way up the bread line to CEO of St. Paul's St. Agnes Baking Company. His is strictly a blue-collar world, but somehow it's jetted him to New York for the Martha Stewart radio show and that vacation hotspot, Siberia, to teach the Russians how to bake. And did I mention his last name is actually McGlenno? But Klecko was the nickname that stuck and is now the identity behind the Klecko universe that has a beat that goes beyond the rhythmic kneading of bread dough.
1: Nobody understands the thought process of a woman on the anniversary of her birth quite like the village baker. I started writing poems and songs because I always worked off hours and I would just write poems. And it wasn't until I started taking management positions and I had some evenings free that I started going to the university club where I was fortunate enough to become friends with Carol Connolly. And so over the years, she's given me platforms and encouragement.
2: Welcome to the university club. Welcome to the house that Carol Connolly built.
1: The man began to cry. What determines luck? Who makes up the rules? Why is value attached to everything but me?
0: How many people can say that they've been mentored by Carol Connolly, St. Paul's first poet laureate? Sure, Klecko has been dabbling with lyrics since his teenhood, but he only seriously started publishing poetry and short prose in 2013. In a 3-year time span, he has put out 7 chapbooks. I get tired thinking about it.
1: The woman sat by his side, put her arm around his shoulder. In silence, the umbrella twirled until she offered explanation. "Everything will be fine," she said. "Just not today."
0: So remember I first saw Klecko at that author picnic? Since then, I have seen him just about everywhere, except in a chair with his feet up. His legions of Facebook followers have a name, Klecko Nation. And I bet this baker poet has given more performances in a year than the ensemble cast of A Chorus Line. Which is why he interests me. Because Klecko could have been satisfied with his gold crown of baking. But this guy had poems inside him. And what I like is that he didn't let the if-onlys get in the way. If only I were smarter, better looking, better connected, more talented, braver, younger. Klecko is over 50, and he doesn't wait for opportunity. He bakes it from scratch. Every morning.
1: When people see me, they're expecting anything from bantering or hip-hop or slam, and there's nothing wrong with that. But, you know, I like to bring classic verse, put on nice clothes, and express ideas with people, but I look different than most of the people that are in that room. I come from a background. I don't have an MFA. I didn't study English. I was removed from three different high schools. So in many respects, I'm the least likely candidate, but no one in that room loves poetry more than I do.
0: For KFAI, this is Britty from the capital city of Klecoland.
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Chestnut trees once covered much of the wilderness of America's Appalachian Range, numbering an estimated 4 billion at their height. And those trees, which grew edible nuts that you might know from a famous holiday tune, were at the center of a thriving industry. But an uninvited fungus tagging along on an imported tree landed in the United States in the early 20th century and kicked off a catastrophic blight that would utterly decimate the chestnut population in North America. More than a century later, chestnut blight still were at the center of a thriving industry. But an uninvited fungus tagging along on an imported tree landed in the United States in the early 20th century and kicked off a catastrophic

0: Robert Bernstein, CEO and the William C. Steer Sr., President of the New York Botanical Garden. On today's episode, how the American Chestnut Foundation, led by our guest Michael Gergen, is using clever advances in breeding and plant science to give this majestic icon of American forests a second chance. Michael, welcome. We're so happy to have you.
1: Oh, I'm thrilled to be here. Thank you, Jennifer.
0: And I'm glad that you've had an opportunity to spend some time on our grounds today.
1: Spectacular place.
0: That's great. So, Michael, more than 120 years ago, the American chestnut tree population was nearly wiped out by a fungus. Can you take us back to 1904 when the blight was discovered? How did it all happen?
1: It's really interesting. And of course, this is not necessarily ground zero, but it's where the science started. That's the most exciting thing about being here today at the New York Botanical Garden. In 1904, a forester across the street at the Bronx Zoo discovered a strange canker on a chestnut tree. And he took a sample of that canker and brought it over here to a scientist named Dr. Merle. And he was able to identify the parasite that was infecting the chestnut tree and causing this tremendous damage. And what's really interesting is because of the science that was produced here, we actually tried to stop it. Of course, it wasn't possible because it was such an aggressive parasite, but it gave birth to organizations like the American Chestnut Foundation that are here to try to change the trajectory of this particular species.
0: Yeah, by the time Dr. Merle discovered the fungus and named it as a new species, it was already pretty well established in the forest. And so it was far along. We actually have the herbarium specimen of the original that was used to identify the species. It's one of the important historical artifacts we have in our records.
1: I'm so looking forward to seeing it. It's Cryphonectria parasitica. That was named by a scientist here at the Botanical Garden.
0: That's right. So you're relatively new to the American Chestnut Foundation. I think you started this past August. Is that right?
1: That's right. Yep.
0: Tell us a little bit just about yourself, your career, and how you're thinking about this next phase at the foundation.
1: So I come to the Chestnut Foundation from a long path in forestry. Grew up in Buffalo, New York, right along Lake Erie, and was obsessed with water quality and realized so much of water quality really begins in the forest. And I was hooked and got involved in trees and really found myself at the Chestnut Foundation because we are embarking on a science called recurrent genomic selection. And RGS, it's not a novel technique. This is how we've been able to do so much in agriculture to be able to produce the kinds of gains that we've seen for our food systems, whether that be corn. Of course, we all know the story of the breeding that occurred thousands and thousands of years ago to get us corn, or even to some of the modern advances we're seeing today. For example, loblolly pine, a really important species in the Southeast United States. We used recurrent genomic selection for that tree species. In addition to being able to fend off diseases better and insects better, we're able to produce a 50% volume gain on the same acreage from those trees. You think about that from a carbon sequestration standpoint, what a wonderful tool that we've got at our disposal to make sure that these are super trees that meet our super problems of tomorrow, and we can start today to make that happen.
0: Can you explain for a lay person, how does RGS work?
1: Yeah, so we're doing it. It's a little bit more than the traditional RGS program. RGS is best on best breeding, where we're looking at the parents and really doing some analysis of understanding what these parents can contribute to the offspring so that we're getting that next generation to be stronger, better, and more fruitful. And so, you know, this has been used in agriculture. I'm not going to judge it, but this is how we get a chicken in 3 months, right? This is the kind of science that went into the production that we're able to really improve our systems. So in the tree world, what we're doing, particularly with chestnut, is not only are we looking at those parents, but we've got a problem, right? Chickens breed pretty quickly. Trees don't. It takes at least 7 to 10 years for us to get pollen from some of these trees. So what can we do to accelerate that process? Well, in our RGS program, we actually look at the DNA of these trees and try to understand what their resistance is going to be before we do anything with them. And so before we're planting, we understand what their genetics are, and we're able to predict their resistance to blight and put them in the ground. And the worst thing is this species is so hard. And like I said, it's 7 to 10 years. We're dealing with chestnut blight that was identified here, but we also have Phytophthora in the south, which is causing us problems with the roots that we've got. This is a species that doesn't self-pollinate and is very difficult to graft. So we can't bring a fruiting branch down to the ground to actually make our life easier. We're bucket trucks. We got to get up there and do the work up in the canopy. It's a very challenging tree, but it's worth every moment.
0: Well, that's a good bridge to why should we focus on the American chestnut? American chestnuts have been described as a keystone species with outsized impact on their ecosystem. So tell us a little bit about just how important the American chestnut was to native wildlife
2: as well as human communities when it was

0: prevalent.
1: The chestnut is an incredible story because it's really provided food for humans and wildlife. That's kind of rare from a tree species. We don't often find that. And what's really exciting about it too is that it provided that food at a time when it was difficult, right? Fall, we're overwintering. And if you look at our Native American communities in the United States, the Haudenosaunee, formerly known as the Iroquois, the Seneca Nation is very close to where I grew up. They called the tree a cousin. It was that important to them. It was family. It nourished their entire system, that chestnut tree. And in addition to that community, if you look at turkey and bear and deer, all of those species were using chestnut constantly in the fall. Blue jays, and believe it or not, passenger pigeons were relying on chestnut trees too. And so if you look at population declines in wildlife, you can actually track it. There's what I call a mast gap, because when we lost the tree, there were probably 7 to 10 years or so before oaks really could fill that niche, or hickory, where we got some other seed mast that those animals could rely on. Of course, humans could never rely on that mast. And you look at turkey populations and deer populations in the 20s and 30s, and that's when the decline really started to happen in a big way. Now, there's other pressures, traditional habitat loss and other problems associated with hunting. But at the end of the day, this contributed to that. And it was critical for Appalachia. So for a region that wasn't necessarily wealthy, to be able to go out and harvest food from the earth and be able to have that as winter stores for your family was incredibly important. In Appalachia, they called it a cradle grave species because in addition to the food supplies, it offered wood for their cradles and wood for their coffins.
0: So really a critical species, and it makes sense why there's been such energy around reestablishing it. We can't restore the forests of the eastern U.S. back to what it was in 1904, of course, but chestnut restoration today would have a lot of benefits. So can you talk more about why and how introducing chestnuts could improve today's forest ecosystem?
1: Yeah, absolutely. So what we're trying to produce, an enduring chestnut, will last out there in the woods. And you're exactly right. Today's ecosystem is not what it was. Climate change is impacting us, and we need to be preparing for all of those changes in our forest management systems. And so the work that we're doing is going to benefit other species too. But why is chestnut so important for the environment? You can look at what it does on mine land to really understand its potential. So in really beat up mine land areas, we go out and we plant chestnut in a mixed hardwood system. And the chestnut is an incredibly fast growing species, fastest growing hardwood that there is. And then once we start getting burrs and fruit, the burr is the protective shell that's around the chestnut itself. And that burr leaves a tremendous amount of litter on the ground. So between leaf litter and burr litter, you're getting a wild amount of soil production on land that's incredibly degraded. And chestnuts, for whatever reason, love that sort of bad mine, rocky soil, and we're improving soil quality. And here's the interesting thing from a forestry perspective. You know, chestnuts hard. I tell folks, please don't name your trees because there's a potential that some of them are going to die. We're producing really, really good blight-resistant trees, but they're not all going to be able to survive the blight. But the thing that's exciting about it is they will die, and those oaks will come up into the canopy around them too. So we're releasing the oaks at the right time because the chestnuts will spend 10, 15 years doing their thing, creating great soil. And then the oaks will come up and fill the space and be able to provide that mast for animals as well, because the soil's improved from the work that the chestnuts were doing for us. It's a great tree. I can't wait to get it on the landscape.
0: Yeah, we don't talk enough, I think, about ecosystem function. And we think about the way that we relate to a tree, or the way that maybe animals relate to a tree, but they're affecting every layer of the ecosystem in ways that aren't always perceptible to us. Right now, we have a program in our science division called Plants for Climate Resilience. And part of that is about looking at how we can restore degraded landscapes. And of course, it's going to depend on where you are in the world and what's available. And there are a lot of issues having to do with the nursery trade and how to get stock and all sorts of conundrums to overcome. But in the end, right now, one very basic human problem is that we have a lot of degraded land. And yes, how are we going to address that? And looking to species like the chestnut to be part of the answer, I think, is really very exciting.
1: Everyone talks about moonshots and that they're really hard to achieve and that it's a dream. Well, the fact of the matter is we have our moonshot. We know how to do this work. We've got recurrent genomic selection. We've got DNA analysis. We've got the scientific tools to make the progress that we want to make and do something about climate change. The challenge is the funding that we've got. And you and I both know this. Lifeblood of our organizations are our donors, our volunteers, the people that are doing the work for us, the time and talent that our volunteers give to us in addition to their donations. My goodness, we are so fortunate to be plant people. But Could you imagine what would happen if we weren't obsessed with places like Mars and spending money on rockets and all of those kinds of things, when we could spend that same kind of money on Earth and make it a livable place right now?
0: That's right. I think a lot of the time we want to find some sort of magic technological solution to weave our way out of our problems that we've created on Earth. And we can look to nature for a lot of the answers, and we should. There's a lot of energy around natural climate solutions, and we're really encouraged by that, but we need more people at the table for sure, and definitely more funding as well. So beyond the impact on ecosystems, are there economic, cultural, you talked a little bit about some of the identification of native peoples to the chestnut, other benefits of introducing the tree that you see beyond the ecosystem?
1: So I mentioned where I grew up. My grandfather had a chestnut tree in the yard, and I remember it about to probably 5 or 6 years old. And I don't know if it was an American chestnut or a European chestnut, but I've presented a couple of chestnuts to you earlier in our conversation, and kids play with them. You can drill a hole in it and tie a string in there, and you play a game called Conkers.
0: Oh.
1: And you'd swing one conker into the other chestnut and you try to break it open. Whoever breaks it open wins.
0: Right. Yeah. It's that familial connection to plants, that generational connection to plants. I think re-knitting that is part of how we bring everyone together around these ideas of restoring nature and protecting nature.
1: It's been incredible to see how many families are part of that lineage. We have people out there today that their parents were involved in the American Chestnut Foundation. Mm. Their kids are out there working with us today too. You know, when I was in forestry school, people would challenge us saying that it's very hard, harder than rocket science. And I'm not sure that that's entirely true necessarily, but it's a funny way to think about it, because the complication in our natural systems is oftentimes more from people than the systems.
0: Yeah, it's the people. We're the ones bringing the complexity.
1: Well, we're the ones bringing the solutions too, right? So, you know, we can work with nature. That's the thing. We don't have to work against it.
0: That's right. Well, I think that starts with seeing ourselves as part of nature, and then understanding how nature has influenced our own family stories, I think, is part of coming to that understanding. I appreciate you bringing me the chestnuts. They really are beautiful.
1: They're beautiful.
0: They're so smooth, and the color is so rich and beautiful.
1: And they're one of the few true nuts. They're a true nut. Acorns are a true nut, and hazelnuts are a true nut. But most of the nuts we eat are drupes.
0: Are what?
1: Drupes. The seed of a fruit. So the way that this works is a nut cannot naturally open itself. So it actually has to force its way out through its, sort of like a chicken egg, where it actually forces its way out. That's why they're so starchy. So a chestnut is super starchy because it's getting all that energy so it can burst out through the shell and actually become a sapling. But like a cashew hangs on a fruit. It's a really weird one. It hangs on the outside of a fruit. Stone fruits like peaches, that is the same thing as a walnut. It's just the walnut has that exterior shell that is hard and we don't eat, but it opens up naturally by itself. And so that's why it's a drupe as opposed to a nut.
0: A drupe.
1: A drupe. Who knew?
0: I probably should already know what a drupe is, but I have to say today's the day that I learned, and I'm going to be working it into other conversations. So, okay. The chestnut blight fungus was the first of many introduced species to decimate our native forest trees. We've got Dutch elm disease, which is a fungus, the emerald ash borer, which is a beetle, beech leaf disease, which is a nematode. So as you're engaged with this work on chestnuts, how do you think we should be thinking about protecting our remaining forest trees from future epidemics?
1: I'm so glad you asked, because my mission is the chestnut, of course. But the technology that we're developing is replicatable. The RGS model that we've got, the idea that we're going to look for the best pairs, we're going to look at DNA analysis to figure out their resistance ahead of time, we can use that in every one of the species that you mentioned. So we have the restoration engine that we can utilize to make sure that these plants are resilient, that they can survive in the landscape. There's no doubt we're going to continue to get invasive species. We cannot control. It's world trade. It's just what it is. We have to accept it. We have to figure out how to manage it. And how to manage it is through science like recurrent genomic selection, where we're producing trees that can be super trees and really work against all these diseases.
0: Yeah, we have an invasion ecologist who works here, Dr. Eve Bury, and she looks at invasive species and their spread and how we can learn from the historical spread of invasive species to predict what might happen in the future. And she's engaged with colleagues all over the Northeast and beyond. And what she will tell you and what she's told me is that the early action is really critical to just stop the prevalent spread that you get. So we're going to have to bring all of our tools to the table, because we are going to continue to confront invasive species. And of course, the mix of species is going to be changing over time. So it's really about identifying those problems that are going to be destructive yes. in a material kind of
1: way. Well, and treating them ahead of time.
0: And there is growing public awareness, which is great. So climate change, which we've talked about a bit, air pollution, invasive plants, of course, they're all having a profound effect on the ecological health of forests. How would the reintroduction of the American chestnut or restoration efforts more generally be impacted by these anthropogenic changes that are affecting the existing forests?
1: We have to be diligent about all of this. We really need to make sure that we're producing the kinds of trees that can survive. And so the reintroduction of the chestnut in this capacity, we're going to beat Phytophthora. We're going to beat chestnut blight. We're not going to eliminate it. We're going to build a tree that can resist it through technology, through understanding, through terrific breeding. And so you look at the range of the chestnut tree. It survived from Georgia to Maine. And actually all the way into Michigan and Wisconsin.
0: That's encouraging from a climate perspective.
1: Yeah, absolutely. And the trees are so resilient, even if the range gets limited in the south,
0: right?
1: Which is already limited by Phytophthora anyway, we'll see it move further north. And listen, I can cry about climate change. I don't want to do that right now. But the fact of the matter is trees are one of our only solutions right now. And so let's do everything we can to get these trees in the ground and producing carbon storage. I mean, we're talking about the ability to store between 1 and 3 million tons of CO2 per acre.
0: Yeah.
1: Trees are a natural climate solution beyond anything else that's out there. It's wonderful that we can develop really high-end technology, and I want people to continue to develop that technology to get CO2 out of the air. But I've got a technology I can use right now.
0: That's right. That has all sorts of other benefits. The joy we take.
1: Just looking at them.
0: Among them, you know. We've talked a lot about the science that you're using, and obviously the foundation is doing really exciting work in that arena. For a non-science audience, what do you think is most exciting about the work of the American Chestnut Foundation?
1: For me, the most exciting thing is watching people light up. It is really the greatest thing to be with our volunteers and to watch them sweating, working hard, planting trees, dealing with poison ivy, looking out for snakes. And at the end of the day, everybody laughing and celebrating the fact that they worked really hard to bring this tree back. I've never seen people putting up with more for free. I mean, when you grab a chestnut burr, have you ever held a chestnut burr? I've got some.
0: Yeah,
1: I'll make sure you handle one before we leave. But they're so spiky, it hurts your hand just to hold them. And these people are out there shucking them, opening them up, getting nuts, you know, doing everything they can. I mean, Jennifer, I have unbelievable volunteers.
0: Good insurance, I hope.
1: Oh, thank God we have insurance, because they're 80-year-old men climbing orchard ladders. It's amazing. That's why I do this work.
0: Yeah.
1: I love trees,
0: yeah,
1: but it's the people that light me up.
0: Yeah. How many sites are you working?
1: Oh, there are so many. So we have chapters all over the country. They all have orchards. We have progeny test sites. We're going to wind up building out multiple of these RGS orchards all across the country. And we've got partners all across the country, various universities, private companies. Lots of folks are willing to chip in and work with us on this.
0: So are you planting outside of the original range?
1: No, not at all. I mean, I'm sure there are some test plots. Some I can't really think of where they might be that are slightly outside of it. We tested quite a bit in places where the blight isn't quite as strong, too.
0: Okay.
1: So we're looking a little bit there, Indiana, but that's within the range.
0: Okay. Yeah, well, it's a big range.
1: So yeah,
0: you've
1: it
0: got
1: is.
0: A lot
1: yeah,
0: of ground huge. To
1: yeah.
0: cover.
1: We should be testing in Canada, though.
0: Yeah. So there's lots of opportunities for people to engage,
1: yes.
0: no matter where they are.
1: No matter where they are, I can find a place for them.
0: That's great. So maybe my last question is, what's giving you the most hope right now?
1: What gives me the most hope is that we understand what the science is. We have very little federal dollars. You know, when the federal government cut back funding earlier this year, we weren't impacted because our volunteers and our donors are largely the ones who are making our model work. I'm happy to get federal money. I'm going to work for it for sure. But at the end of the day, it's volunteers who have kept this passion going. That's an incredible thing. 40 years of work, all fueled by the dollars of grandma who just thinks chestnuts are cool. I mean, it's mostly small donors. And that's why I look at this work and think, we have hope because people believe, they're willing to do the work. And even when they plant 50 trees and 30 of them die and they're looking at the 20 that survived with pride, that is the most wonderful, hopeful message you can possibly experience. As a forester, I had never, ever walked into a chestnut orchard until I took this job. And the first time that I was surrounded by those trees, it's a different kind of magic. It's like you're walking in something that it's not prehistoric, but you would never expect to see.
0: Yeah.
1: And we're bringing back an extinct species. Wow. What an incredible thing. And I'm so fortunate.
0: That's wonderful. Yeah. Well, Michael, thank you so much for joining today and talking about your work at the American Chestnut Foundation. We really appreciate it.
1: Thank you, Jennifer. What a pleasure to be here.
0: 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From PRX, Plant People is produced by Ali Budner, Courtney Florentine, Genevieve Sponsler, Adriana Rosas Rivera, and Pedro Rafael Rosado. The executive producer of PRX Productions is Jocelyn Gonzalez. From NYBG, Plant People is produced by Charlie Nork, Cosette Patterson, Matt Newman, Kate Tyler, and Michael Crowley. 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
2: This is Bird Note. As a flock of ducks lift off from a marsh, their wings reveal large patches of powder blue and emerald. These dabbling ducks are called blue-winged teal. They're petite birds, noticeably smaller than mallards. The male's blue-gray head has a bright white crescent at the base of the bill, and his cinnamon sides and underparts are peppered with dark dots. Females are mottled grayish-brown. Blue-winged teal are long-distance migrants, traveling from nesting areas in Canada and the U.S. to South America for the winter. They feed in shallow water, with a preference during the breeding season for snails and fly larvae. In fall and winter, they seek out plant matter, especially seeds. Blue-winged teal pair up during the winter and migrate together in spring to a nesting area, often to where the female was born. There, the female will lay about 10 eggs, which hatch after 3 weeks. Once the eggs hatch, mother and ducklings walk away from the nest area within 24 hours, never to return to their nest again. Within just weeks, the young will be flying and ready to join their parents in their great migration south. For Bird Note, I'm Michael Stein.
3: When Mike DiRico and Jeremy Murphy came into the NHPR studios, they brought in a couple of Game Boys and a mixing board. Jeremy says it's a much more stripped-down version of what they usually bring on stage.
4: Well, we have two Roland Juno DI synthesizers, big keyboards, hooked up to two MPC 1000 music production stations, which we use for sequencing and sometimes for beats. We have two NES console set up with a special game that lets you fiddle with the chip. We have a bunch of Game Boys on stage, anywhere from one to like seven.
3: Mike had been recording under the name The Attic Bat, creating beats for local hip-hop producers and making experimental music with people in Boston. He wanted to form a band called The Floppy Bunch. Of eight potential members, Jeremy was the only one to show up for rehearsals. They both went to Epping High School and studied at the University of New Hampshire. They formed The Attic Bits a year ago and create chip tunes, music made with sound cards from old video game consoles.
5: So like the DMG, the Game Boy, the SID chip of the NES, and also the Commodore 64. And then the Atari has the TIA chip. So it's like chiptune kind of encompasses all these old video game consoles that use those computer chips to make the sound.
3: Jeremy recorded this track under his solo name, Arkbit. It's called Unlikely Heroes.
4: I'm making an album that's kind of following a video game, and all the music is written to be like what you would hear on an 80s.

0: Jeremy says he's drawn to how predictable the Game Boy is as an instrument.
1: When the Game Boy makes a sound, it makes that same exact sound, perfectly steady, quantized, so it's always in a certain time signature, and it's perfectly steady and structured, and there's no deviating from that unless you really get into it. So it's kind of got this purity to it and this straightforwardness that you don't get with other instruments, like playing a trumpet. Every note's going to be different, even if you play the same note over and over again. Each one of them is going to have its own tone, its own little timbre changes, its own little time changes, but this never changes. It's perfectly steady and really nice.
2: We actually talk about that a lot, that nostalgia factor. And when we think about it, I mean, for me, the NES console was really the earliest of the games that I became exposed to. And so the sounds of the NES are the sounds that I remember from my childhood. And I remember, like, that from then on, it was the progression. You know, now we're up to PlayStation 3 and Xbox 360. And so you hear those old sounds. And I think that's what it is for a lot of people in the community. And I wonder how long this music is going to last as a cultural phenomenon, because our generation is really the last to experience those chips. This is a piece that we did collaboratively, and usually when we jam with the Game Boys, we'll usually go to like a coffee shop or something and just bring this mixer because it's battery operated, and just really just sit down from scratch and start building track. And so this track was built from that improvisational process, and it's called Jubilation of the Fey Folk, kind of going with that, the similar themes that we have in other titles. And so this track, we did it in our car. We had the Game Boys running through this mixer through the car speaker. That was how we put it together. We were kind of learning some new techniques with the program, too. So you'll hear some novel sound.
0: Mike says the music of the Attic Bits draws from composers who are largely unknown, yet who created complex melodies with strict technical limitations.
2: There's also this sort of mystery surrounding the original composers of the songs. Like, you don't really know who composed the original songs from the 80s, and a lot of Japanese composers, I know, but at the same time, because the limitations of the instrument also made it a challenge just to compose on the instrument, because with the Game Boy, you only have 4 channels of sound. And so when you think about how you can compose entire songs with just those 4 channels, and like, how are you going to get drum sounds without using too many channels? Or how are you going to make a bass sound? How are you going to make 3-part harmonies if you want that? It's called Gone Are the Days. That's one of my solo Attic Bat tracks that I made with the Game Boy. I guess I was trying to reconcile, I guess, the dance tradition that goes along with 8-bit music, so I was trying to make a pretty straight-ahead dance track, and a lot of this music comes out of dance music. We're getting our inspiration from that whole aesthetic of dance music, of building up this soundscape and then removing layers and kind of building tension and relief. And
1: the dance music is, I'd say, one of our 3 major influences. Like, Mike is very well versed in hip-hop, and I'm all about ambient music, and together we're both really into dance music because it incorporates a lot of both of that, a lot of repetition, a lot of building things up slowly and having a nice, long, meaty climax.
0: When they perform live, Jeremy says they try to make their shows as visually interesting as possible.
1: You'll hear a lot of stuff going on, and you'll see us moving around a lot, but most people won't have any idea what movement corresponds to what sound. And I think that's one of the interesting aspects, is you'll see us flying around, we're whispering to each other back and forth constantly since we're all improv, and we've got tons of machines all around us, and we're reaching back and forth and hitting buttons and twirling knobs.
2: Yeah, I guess basically what we're doing is either playing a keyboard or pressing buttons to mute and solo tracks. So we kind of approach it in the same way that a DJ might actually approach a gig. We're actually running into a DJ mixer. That's the sound source. So we kind of think of it both as scientists and also as DJs, I guess. That'd be the best summary of it.
0: Jeremy chiptunes have yet to catch on as a mainstream music trend. Jeremy thinks it might be because people misunderstand what chiptunes music is.
1: This could have come up sooner. It's just that people, when they hear the idea of it, they dismiss it. They're like, oh, video game music? Okay, whatever. Electronica, whatever. But then when they sit down and they hear that there are some really good musicians who know what they're doing, writing good songs, and just using these as different instruments, people realize that this is a lot of fun to listen to.
2: I think it also relates, you look at vinyl records, and why are vinyl records coming back now? And I think it is sort of this, like, being the last generation to experience these things in their final form, I guess, there is a fear that it's going to be lost, and so there's always that cultural need to preserve those traditions. I mean, it's in all forms of music throughout history, so I think that's a big factor in it.
1: Actually, yeah, it gives me a little hope, because there are people collecting vinyl that were never around when, you know, that's how you listen to music, so if that can survive, then maybe chiptune music can survive.
2: That's true.
0: For Word of Mouth, I'm Abishai Artsy.

0: Oh, I see.
1: Extremely.
0: Well, there you are. It was done, finished. But something was lacking. Then it came. And things like that. Anyway, more or less. But. Well, I mean, well, maybe.
1: I'm sure.
0: Well, that's it. But not very much.

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0: From the public radio website transom.org in Woods Hole, Massachusetts, this is Our Show. Homemade recordings from all over the world during the pandemic. I'm Erica Heilman.
1: Home, home, yeah, yeah, yeah.
0: This is Tristan. He got really drunk and recorded this for the show in Tasmania, where he lives and where he's living in isolation, like the rest of us. It's amazing, an entire planet living in isolation, or those of us lucky enough to be well. It's the darkest thing to ever happen in my lifetime, but also, strangely, the most unifying. We're all having this experience at the same time, but not together, which is why I wanted to make this show. I make a podcast called Rumble Strip, and in those first weeks of the pandemic, I asked listeners to send me recordings, and they did. They sent recordings from the middle of the night in Amsterdam and Columbus, Ohio. They sent recordings of phone calls with their parents, arguments and songs and laments and bird sounds. I asked them to send me these recordings so that we could make a show about all of us living in this new isolation altogether. So here's our show.

0: Yep. Are you still there? Oh, wait on. So I should say that I'm from Tasmania, which is this triangle-shaped island off the bottom of Australia. In a more miserable place I can barely imagine. A local historian, Henry Reynolds, wrote that you can hear the screaming in the wind. What seemed for the last 10,000 years like a massive disadvantage now seems like a massive bonus. We have a supersized moat cutting us off from the rest of the world. And we've pulled up the drawbridge and we're starving the crocodiles. And one of the best things about this is that Airbnb is no longer a thing.
1: Copenhagen, Denmark. March 28th, 2020. Shops are closed, offices are closed, public institutions are closed, supermarkets are open, but the city is not quiet. Just different sounds. Different sounds appear, like this bush I walked past yesterday.

0: Hi, Erica. It's Bianca, my roommate Matt.
1: Hi, Erica.
0: We are in Brooklyn, and we're bored. So we're taking a walk, and each time we get to the corner, we're flipping a coin. And if it's heads, we go right. And if it's tails, we go left. We've watched 4 movies, 4 nights in a row. Mm-hmm. Haven't loved any of them. Okay, so we're getting to the corner. We're going to flip the coin. You want to do it?
2: Sure. Are you there?
3: Yeah.
2: We're getting to be pros at this.
3: Yeah, right. What are we doing with this?
2: I don't know, but when I got you this microphone, I never foresaw that we would both be basically stuck in our houses running away from coronavirus.
3: I know, it's scary as hell.
2: I mean, given that you're not going to the funeral, you're not going to Benji's, what was your logic behind going to get your nails done?
3: Oh, that was before I got smart. I have another appointment in 2 weeks, and if things are bad, I'll just cancel.
2: I highly doubt things are going to be much different in 2 weeks.
3: So I won't go, but I'm going to go stir crazy by then.
2: Yeah, I already am. I'm only 3 days in. Wait, was that a dry cough right there? Are you sure you're okay?
3: I cough all the time.
2: What do you mean? How do you know that's not a
3: cough?
2: How do you know that's not a
3: bad
2: cough?
3: It's what I always have. I cough up. I don't have the cilia, you know, to bring up mucus and stuff. See, I have that. And I'm clear.

0: So I'm standing in our apartment in New York, and it's on the fifth floor of this brownstone. And across the way, there are other buildings just like ours. I'm standing in, like, looking out the window right now, trying to see if I can spot another human. And I can't. And I'm alone here. I haven't been alone for the past 2 weeks. My husband David was here. But after many discussions and crying and 1.5 fight, we decided that he should go to California to be with his mom. He's going to self-quarantine for a week in an Airbnb before he goes to her house. And he bought a ticket this morning, and you know, we were both crying as he was packing his bag, because who knows how long this thing will last. But it seemed like the right thing to do. And then as soon as he left, it was so silent here. There was just the sound of the fridge. Let me walk to it so you can hear it. That's the sound of the fridge. And then there's the sound of the heater. We have one of those hysterical New York heaters, you know, that's always whistling and sighing and singing songs. And then he got to the airport and he called me, and both of us were like, wait, why are we doing this? And I didn't dare to say, like, please just come home. Who rides out an apocalypse alone?
1: We go to the beach. When you are thinking of going to the wonderful life in the beach when you're in bed, you would always be respectful, kind, grateful to the beach. Don't drop any garbage. Don't drop plastic. You can only be respectful to our Earth. And our Earth is nice to us. It lets us live on it. We go to the beach and enjoy surfing, going on boats, swimming, jumping over waves. Little kids, they would love a special candy. Well, please stop laughing. Just be in peace.
2: Okay. I'm sorry.
1: You're ruining this meditation.
2: Okay, hold on. Okay, I'm ready.
3: Okay. It's good to get away to a peaceful place right now. There's so much
1: special.
3: So much strangeness, so much that's unsettled. But I'm not worried. I'm not concerned about myself. I'm not worried about getting sick. I'm not worried about dying.
1: They see, they breathe.
3: Actually, I look at a
1: every person does
3: bright hope in all of this.
1: You can never, ever.
3: I have, for some years now, felt like
1: persons.
3: We are at the verge of a transformation of humanity.
1: Our Earth can hold everything.
3: Where we learn to live more authentically human.
1: Our Earth.
3: A Lakota word, I believe it's pronounced Matakyasin, all our relations. The idea of our deep connectedness to each other, to all that is, to everything, to nature.
1: The beach is filled with seagulls.
3: Nature is not somewhere we get away to. as I'm walking in this beautiful garden now. But nature is where we live. It's our home. This earth is our home. All of it. All of its creatures.
1: We are the ones.
4: Act one was when we met. I loved your first glance. You read your lines so cleverly and never missed a cue. Then came act two. You seemed to change, act a strange. And why now, I never knew.
0: Okay, so I have the girls.
4: Honey.
0: They're going to get together and Catherine's going to teach them Oliver Twist this morning. Did they... They had to read something for that, right?
5: They did. I believe they're doing the first 100 pages of Oliver Twist today.
0: Okay, and then what? Are you doing something this afternoon, or what? What's the plan?
5: I'm not. Jeff is working with their jazz combo, and they're doing it outside.
0: Nice.
5: For safety's sake.
0: Yeah.
5: Yep, they're going to have to bring their music stands and clothespins to hold the music on.
4: And if you won't, come back to me.
6: So what have you been... What have you been doing?
7: What have I been doing?
6: Yeah.
7: Drawing this magnificent Tower of Terror ride model on the mirror.
6: Are you bored staying at... Now that school's closed?
7: Yeah.
6: What did we do today? What assignment for school?
7: Music, March Music Madness.
6: So we watched and listened to what?
7: End of the Road by Voice Men.
6: What did Mom record for you the other day, yesterday, when she opened the window?
7: A bird, tweeting.
6: What kind of bird?
7: A cardinal.
6: You want to say something to Erica? She makes podcasts. If we were going to send this to her, what would you say to her if she was at home?
7: How are you doing?
8: It's 10:30 p.m. in New York City. The novelty of the situation has started to wear off, and the anxiety and the fear and the reality is beginning to set in. First of all, there's just the monotony and the boredom of being in an apartment that we never leave. Matt and I, my roommate Matt and I, are pretty sick of each other. Not sick of each other, but just bored of each other a little, I think. And a little bored of ourselves. Not sure really what to talk about anymore. And just sometimes just like end up sitting in the living room, just like looking at our phones, reading the news. But mostly I think it's like a fear about our parents and just... imagining them fevered and in a weakened state and constantly like thinking through like, okay, how quickly could I get to Seattle? How would I keep myself from getting sick? Who would take care of them? You know, the fact that when you get it, you could be sick for 2 to 3 weeks, they're now saying. And having to make the call about when it makes sense to take them to the hospital. I've seen different people in New York have like different moments where it starts to hit them. And just being in the place where you actually know it's all around you outside, like getting one takeout meal, it means exposing yourself. Like each trip to the grocery store means you're exposing yourself. So you really start to think about each time. You do that each time you go up and down the elevator and press the button, like, each time you leave the house. I don't know. Rock?
1: Rock? Go, Rock.
8: No, Rock.
9: Jump.
10: Okay. Hey, yeah, you know,
9: what?
11: What? No light. No light. No light. Woo!
12: We'll just shown our appreciation to NHS staff and frontline workers by coming out into the street and clapping and cheering and shouting and beeping horns and whatnot. But I mean, it's, you know, the last 10 years of this government has stripped our NHS bare. You know, reports daily of staff having to go in and do their best with minimal equipment, that kind of thing. You don't want to get paranoid and plan for this kind of stuff. But, you know, this is where governments need to be stepping in. You know, we don't need bumbling telly fodder. You know, we want people saying, you know, straight messages, clear messages, precise messages. Not farting about, wobbling gobs, do you know what I mean? Somebody wants some rubber gloves and a face mask or a ventilator or a bed. They're stuffed.
13: Monday, the 6th of April, 2020, Fort Worth, Texas. I became super excited this morning because my 2.5-year-old, whom my partner and I have just assumed for the last month, is completely unaffected by all that's going on around her. This morning, as soon as I turned on the news, she said something to me about the coronavirus. Wow. Anyway, she's enjoying the last of her milk. Everything's gonna be all right.
14: Okay, so this is, I'm trying to remember why we had a fight. We had a fight just before this outbreak started to get serious, but because
15: I knew it was serious, you didn't know it was serious.
14: But because Gary grew up with a very overbearing mother who worked in the ER, turned him into a hypochondriac because she didn't want him to do anything because she witnessed all these horrible things that happened.
15: No, that's not the case.
14: In her job.
15: And I understand that there was a pandemic coming.
14: So the news was starting to really come in about it, and he came home with.
15: And I heroically came home with some Clorox, two things of Clorox wipes.
14: Two containers of Clorox wipes.

0: But right now, we're not supposed to go anywhere.
1: Really?
0: Yeah.
1: Why?
0: Because of the virus. The city is on lockdown.
1: It is, right?
0: For 12 more weeks.
1: Oh. What's Margie doing?
0: She's in bed.
1: Oh. You haven't been exposed, have you?
0: Not as far as I know.
1: Yeah. If you get exposed, how do you feel?
0: You have a dry cough and fever.
1: Oh.
0: And I guess trouble breathing.
1: Oh. Is it all over the country?
0: It's all over the world.
1: Oh. How many have died?
0: I lost track. Does it frighten you?
1: No, doesn't bother me much at all. But I'm not going to ride the bus.
2: Cleo is a little girl that lives around the corner. And she and her family have been away. And for one day, Liv got to hang out with Cleo. And after that, they've been shut inside their house. So she's really sad about it.
3: It's a Saturday. Everything feels like a Saturday. The other day, Erica, you asked people to send a recording of talking to their partner or spouse in bed in the middle of the night, and it struck me so hard. In August, I found out abruptly and out of the blue that I was getting a divorce. And since August, I have been going through fascinating exercises and being alone, but not lonely, sometimes lonely. The coronavirus has been a little bit like an apocalyptic Thanksgiving for divorced families, at least from my perspective, because it's like end of times, and I nevertheless have to share custody with my ex-husband-to-be, which means I don't see my daughters, who are 16 and 20, regularly, and which means I go in and out of this frenzied experience of having them here, like this terrific weather system in our home, to utter silence. But man, is this a strange way to really bring home that I'm not part of a unit or a pair or a team where somebody's got my back anymore.
4: Where are we going? Where have we come? What is now happening to everyone? I'm afraid for my life. I'm afraid for my wife. I'm afraid for my girl, who means everything to me in the world. This is really about her.
5: I didn't do these because I was just really confused on them.
6: Okay.
5: And I've never really been that clear on what circumference is. It's like the area, the base of the circle or something. I don't even know.
6: All right. I'm glad I asked. So the area of a circle, here's like a circle.
7: Poor kid. He was so polite.
8: Yeah. Well, it's a lot.
7: Honey, if you're going to ever put these things on the air, I have lipstick on.
8: Mom, how do you think we did today?
7: In general, in terms of dealing?
8: Pandemic day, whatever.
7: I don't wake up thrilled in the morning. I wake up sad, or I wake up just like, right. Okay, there's no, like, structure. I'm struggling to make a structure for myself that's productive. I'm having trouble with that. I'm getting a little tired just between you and me of Sulika's. Oh, I've got the most wonderful person, Elizabeth Gilbert, or this person. Also, you know, positive, upbeat, thrilling, inspirational. Does anybody say, this is really awful, you know? I don't know. How many people died today that I didn't know? What's happening with the Rohingya? What am I going to do about Bulalani, you know? Are the immigrants getting the food, you know, that I sent the money to? You know, positive, upbeat, thrilling, inspirational. Does anybody say, this is really awful, you know? I don't know. How many people died today?

0: the virus.
1: Yeah, so because I
0: sort of marbled
1: every time veneer. I wash my hands, I picture.
0: Oh, you see the little spiky things all over your hands.
1: Yeah. I can't believe I have to go walk a dog. It's just beyond my fur.
2: So the deal was, Dad's deal was, we get a dog, he'll do all the walking, and it'll be a small dog with no shedding.
1: Uh-huh.
2: So you got a big dog that sheds, uh-huh. and you do.
1: Well, I don't do all the walking. And he gets up in the morning with her. He walks 100 miles, you know. I do the second walk.
2: 100
1: and
2: miles.
1: And I sometimes do the third walk.
2: Miles,
1: and
2: miles,
1: usually at this hour, miles, kid, I'll just take her out for pee and I'll take her right back in. Don't you hear us going around and see lights go off and everything? Yeah.

0: My name is Silvia, and I am talking to you from Barcelona, Spain. We are all confined. I think I've got the virus right now. I started noticing this thing Wednesday last week. So I am trying to stay at home with even more, and knowing that if I go outside, I might be contaminating stuff or other people. My parents are both alive. They live here in Barcelona as well, but I haven't seen them since last week or for 10 days or so. They are okay, but they are really worried and really afraid, and they get the news, and the news says that basically they are not going to treat people who don't have a really good chance at surviving if they get this thing. And they are really old, so they know that if they get it, chances are they're not gonna make it through. So it's being really hard for them. My father is also really stubborn, and he insists on going out at least a little bit every day. I mean, he looks for excuses, like, I need to go get bread, I need to go to the pharmacy and pick up some medicine. I mean, he knows that he shouldn't, but he can help himself, and I don't want to get mad at him, because it's not the same to get mad at someone on the phone where you have to hold, like, finish the phone call and not hug him afterwards.
1: I need my water.
2: What's going to be closed?
1: Well, the hair salon is closed.
2: Why?
1: Because of the virus.
2: Really? Must be serious.
3: Mm-hmm.
2: I've never heard of this happening before. My lifetime, anyway.
3: No, me neither.
2: I don't know whether I'd want to do my hair or not. Why would they go to let everything be canceled just because of the virus?
1: They worry about it being transmitted.
2: So if it's transmitted, it's transmitted, we'll get over it.
1: Well, some people whose health isn't good are vulnerable, and they could die from it.
2: We all have to die sometime. I'll just need my hair the way it is.
1: Maybe this is a time to just go white. Why not? Then you don't have to get your hair colored.

0: anymore. Ever.
1: I don't know when I'm ready for that. I'll wait till I get old.
2: Good morning. It is 6:40 in the morning. I was woken up a couple of times last night by my roommate, who I think is becoming nocturnal. In this new age, his work hours have been cut. Or maybe it's just his social life that has been cut, but he ends up with a lot of free time. And I think in his free time that's been so unstructured, he's become nocturnal. Last night he started doing dishes around 1:30 in the morning. I have also learned over the course of the last few weeks just how many instruments he knows how to play. I did not know that he played the banjo. And he does, which is cool because I like the banjo. He also plays the saxophone. Last night I woke up at 5 in the morning to him playing the recorder, which isn't my favorite instrument. And I know it was him because my other roommate said, "Did you know he plays the recorder?" Oh, I can't wait for this to be over.
3: See, I can only go right here. And there's not enough room.
4: She won't let me sit right there.
5: Helen, why don't you move forward? Jeez.
3: See, she won't.
5: Hey, Lucia, we gotta work together, okay? Just hop in, Vera. She'll get over it.
4: No, but I want to be in the back.
3: Can you just pick Lucia up?
5: Should we just go on a walk? No wagon at all?
3: It's boring.
5: It's kind of your only chance to leave the property today.
6: Mama. I had a guy reach out to me about 4 days ago. And offered me some drugs for free just to give him a ride, and I was tempted. I'm not going to lie to you, I was tempted. And I'm sitting out here isolated by myself, and this is how my disease works on me. Well, there ain't nobody will ever know. You could do it just once, and it'll be okay. You won't do it. You can handle it now. That's the kind of things that goes on inside my head when I get tempted. And before this isolation and this crisis occurred, I would be able to go to a meeting. I would be able to go to a friend's house or whatever and talk to them about it. And now I have to find ways to stay connected with God and through prayer and meditation. And if I need somebody, I have to call or I use a Zoom meeting. But it's different.

0: Zoom birthday.
1: One clean potato.
2: Hi, Erica. It's Katz. I'm lying in my bed in Amsterdam, and it's 5 minutes to midnight. And I wish I could sleep, but last night I was awake until four, so I don't think it's happening anytime soon. I don't know why, but I've been thinking a lot about Anne Frank. I live 10-minute cycle from Anne Frank's hiding spot, and she's kind of a symbol of the city, of course. And I can even hear the church bells, if it's quiet, that she talks about in her diary. And it's so much more visceral to me now that she went and lived with the family that she didn't know, that their family didn't know. It hit me so deeply all of a sudden, like, how crazy that wasn't a thing I fixated on, like how much they didn't know each other, and they were just suddenly two families living alongside each other constantly. And I'm also thinking about, like, did Anne Frank lie awake? Did she lie awake at night and think about all the other people that were in hiding? Like, there were so many people in hiding at the same time. Everyone has a story. And I just never thought about the fact that they maybe were all thinking of each other, lying there together, alone together.
3: Yeah, it rained before, didn't it?
4: Yeah, it rained for a few days in a row.
3: And the barber shops were closed, eh?
4: Yeah. Hmm.
5: This is a duet. Oh, do you ever miss your mother? I have a question. Oh, Siri, do you ever miss your mother?
6: I don't have an answer for that. Is there something else I can help with?
5: Oh, Siri, do you crave a papaya?
6: I don't have an answer for that. Is there something else I can help with?
5: Oh, Siri, do you crave physical contact and intimacy ever?
6: I don't have an answer for that. Is there something else I can help with?
7: I don't think I want to bother having a shower or having my hair done.
4: Well, let's see. Let's see how it goes.
7: I'll just get up and get dressed and come down.
5: Siri, can you feel your heart?
6: I don't have an answer for that. Is there something else I can help with?
5: Do you ever fear your own death?
6: I don't have an answer for that. Is there something else I can help with?
5: Oh, artificial intelligence fails me again.
3: There aren't any major revolutions going on or uprisings. The world is fairly serene, depending on where you live.
4: Have you heard much about what's happening beyond here?
3: I haven't heard a great deal, no. I guess I haven't been paying attention.

I'm in New York City, West 100th Street, making dinner for my family. But I just wanted to see if I can remember everyone that I know who's affected by this. So, woman I work with is home with her parents in Westchester. They're both positive. She's helping to take care of them. My friend George lives in the western suburbs of Chicago. His mother is currently on a ventilator. Last I heard yesterday, she was doing very poorly. My friend Tim's Aunt Ruthie just tested positive. My friend Bruce is also feeling symptoms. I don't know if you can hear the sounds now coming from outside, but at 7 o'clock, what happens is people start cheering for the healthcare workers. Move my microphone closer to the window.

thing is, I don't think that West 100th Street is very different from all the other streets in New York. I think we're all, at 7 o'clock, we all just go a little crazy for 2 or 3 or 4 minutes, make a bunch of noise outside our windows. I don't know how to capture it all, but I envision it. I envision people as they stretch outside their windows and clap and knock tongs against the tops of pots like I was doing. It's beautiful.

The last couple of weeks have been pretty difficult because my dad got admitted to the hospital almost five days ago now, and he's been in a very critical condition since then, and we're not allowed to go see him, and we're also not allowed to go see my mom, who also got infected by the virus because of him, and she's home quarantining right now by herself and also getting sicker every day. And 2 nights ago my mom got a call from the hospital, and she called me afterwards saying that they thought he wouldn't last till morning. And then I had to call my brothers to tell them the news, because my mom was just so heartbroken, and it was the hardest night of my life. We were just waiting for a call that would say that he died. And somewhere in the night, the doctor called, and he said he's refusing to give up on him because he's so young. He's 56 years old. He had to fight for him. So they decided to move him to a better hospital. They have better breathing equipment, and they have a heart-lung machine. And so we got a call from the hospital that he arrived at the hospital, and they were doing tests, and they found out that, of course, he had COVID-19 and a very severe pneumonia. But next to that, he also has pulmonary embolism. But they said that they might be able to save him. So they're gonna try and make him better.

0: Everything sounds in the kitchen, my heart beating. I don't have to rush, I'm just here listening. I can breathe again.
1: Hi, Erica. This is Kelly from New Braunfels, Texas. And so far today, I've worked out, and I walked my dog, and I danced, and I meditated, and I made a healthy lunch. And later today, the sinking anxiety will seep back in because I'm going to work tomorrow and I'm a flight nurse. And my team and I go into ERs all over the state of Texas to bring patients back to my hospital. And I'm scared of getting my boyfriend sick. I'm scared of my teammates getting sick. I'm scared for myself. I'm scared when I'll be able to see my friends and family again because of my job. So I'm living this very duplicitous life right now with these sunny, peaceful days countered with deep fear as I approach the hospital tomorrow. And I'm just trying to find some solitude somewhere in the middle of these two worlds. I just want to send love to all my fellow medical staff out there

0: 1 in the morning in New York City. My bed points straight out the window, right at the Empire State Building. I can see it so clearly, right across the river from Brooklyn. And there's this red light that blinks on and off the top. And I feel like it's just telling me, like, I'm still here. I'm still here. It's going right now. Now. Now. I'm still here.
1: Under the water, I hear everything quiet and loud. Is the very same thing. Can only be down here till I count to 10. Then I'm up again.
2: I'm 67. Lord willing, I'll be 68 in June if I make it. I've gone through my Rolodex on my phone, and I want to make it a thing that I call at least one person. I get in there every day, you know, just to check on them and to talk. I met a guy last year getting parts for the tractor, and out of the blue, I see his name on the phone. I think it was the Lord when I come to put the phone in my pocket, one of them things, and the static electricity made it click, and put his number in my phone, and it started dialing it. And I shut it off, and then I got thinking about it, and I said, you know, I'm going to call him, you know, see how he's doing, how his family's doing. He lives in Fairfax, and we had a nice chat, and he thanked me. He said, you know, of all the customers I got, you're the one that thought of me personally, you know. Take a moment and call. See how he's doing. I believe in the Lord, just like I believe in the virus. You can't see the Lord, but you know he's there. And you can't see the virus, but you can see the effects, just like you can't see the wind.

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1: I'm walking down the street in my neighborhood. It's 5:26 p.m. Beautiful spring day, flowers everywhere. And I'm coming back from the daily 5 p.m. one song evening concert that happens in my neighborhood. Basically, everyone's invited to bring their instruments and they find out what the song is when they get there. And today's song was "What a Wonderful World." And the ringleader, the guy overseeing it, looks like this old Brooklyn jazz musician character. He's on his balcony playing tenor saxophone, looking down at all these people. There was a guy with a stand-up bass. There was an accordion. There was a woman playing trumpet from across the street. Everyone was standing 6 feet apart in the sun, listening. And there was a woman on her porch next door holding her kid and rocking back and forth. It's just really like one of the most beautiful things I've ever seen.

You've been listening to our show, produced by me, Erica Heilman, in collaboration with the public radio website, transom.org. The associate producer for this series is Samantha Brown. The song that you're listening to is by Amelia Meath and Hand Habits. Amelia Meath is singing. In this show, you heard from Tristan in Tasmania, Niels in Copenhagen, Bianca and Matt in Brooklyn, New York, Elliot and his mother, Roberta, who's outside of Chicago, Alicia and Liv in Los Angeles, Arlene, who's in Seattle, Washington, Helena in New York City, Callie in Florida, Clark in Atlanta, Georgia, Carlos playing his guitar in Bethesda, Maryland, Liam and Tom in Columbus, Ohio, Scott in Stratham, London, Edward Parker in Fort Worth, Texas, Deb and Gary in Montpelier, Vermont, Bev and her parents in Toronto, Brooke in Denver, Colorado, Gary in Singapore, John in Seattle, Washington, Jessica in Minneapolis, Greta in Los Angeles, Gideon and his mother Catherine in High Falls, New York, Sylvia in Amsterdam, Rachel in Olympia, Washington, and Rob and his kids who are also in Olympia, Washington, Ryan in West Virginia, Katz in Amsterdam, Anna in Bennington, Vermont, Tom in New York City, Esther in Amsterdam, Andrew's son reading Pi in Northampton, Massachusetts, Kelly in New Braunfels, Texas, Bruce in Wakefield, Quebec, Ralph in North Walcott, Vermont, and Allie in Putney, Vermont. To find out more about this program, or to see photographs or hear outtakes, and to leave your comments, visit transom.org. Funding for this program came from the National Endowment for the Arts and from the supporters of Transom, which is a website that offers the tools and skills to make your own stories for public radio. Thank you so much to Transom's Jay Allison, Rob Rosenthal, Vicki Merrick, also to Scott Carrier and Larry Massett, and Atlantic Public Media in Woods Hole, Massachusetts. This is Erica Heilman of Rumblestrip. I hope you're well, and thanks a lot for listening.

0: This bird is considered one of the world's best imitators. It's called the lyrebird, and it copies the songs of all kinds of different birds. That's how it shows off for potential mates.
1: He can imitate the calls of at least 20 different species.
0: This is David Attenborough from the BBC. He's narrating a wildlife documentary about the lyrebird. This clip we're listening to was posted online and went totally viral. People couldn't believe the sounds this bird could make. It does far more than just mimic bird songs.
1: That was a camera shutter. And again. And now a camera with a motor drive. And that's a

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0: This season of Imprisoned looks at some of the myths we tell ourselves about our criminal legal system. Today, we start with a big one, that justice is blind to money. Since the 1970s, our criminal legal system has grown by 700%. The bigger it is, the more money it needs to operate. Where does that money come from? The answer here in New Orleans is the same as a lot of places. A lot of it comes from the people we charge and prosecute, the vast majority of them poor and black. When people pay bail through a commercial bail bonds company, they also pay a 3% fee to fund the courts, the sheriff, the district attorney, and the public defender. Then there's fines and fees. Most people agree something needs to change, but how? What? You're listening to Unprisoned. I'm Eve Abrams. This is The Myth Justice is Blind to Money. Part 1. The People. Albert is a food guy.
1: I have Julia Child's first paperback, The French Chef Cookbook. Now I have Emerald's TV Dinners, Southern Recipes and Legends.
0: Albert's 54, and he's worked in New Orleans kitchens for over 35 years.
1: And also have,
0: He reaches into the stack of cookbooks on his desk.
1: Where's my glasses? Here we go.
0: Pulls one out and starts flipping through.
1: This is the top 100 food zones, giving you certain information on certain things, celery, apples, the nutritional benefits of certain foods.
0: We're not using Albert's last name in order to protect his job security. Currently, he works for a company that has him cooking all over the city. He gets around to work by bicycle.
1: Rubber wheels beat rubber heels any day.
2: Meaning, why walk when you can bike?
1: Yes, ma'am, exactly. Because that's the beauty of the city. You can get from point A to point B in under 30 to 45 minutes.
0: One night last fall, Albert was biking home from work. He'd been cooking in a stadium. It was around 1 in the morning, and the streets were deserted. He came to a red light, looked both ways, and because there were no cars, biked through the intersection.
1: That's when I pulled over. The officer said, I know you saw that light was red. That's why I know you saw me stop at that red light. Ain't nothing out here. Just me and you out here. Give me an ID.
0: The officer ran Albert's name through his computer, and when he stepped back out of his car...
1: First thing he did, he put the handcuffs on me. So I got handcuffed, they put me in the back. They brought me to Orleans Justice Center. I was processed and booked with distribution.
0: Distribution of crack cocaine. The police had a warrant out for Albert's arrest for something that had happened the year before.
1: In 2017, we're uptown, sitting outside of a washerette. A friend of mine was doing his laundry, and this guy pulled up in a truck. He had a ladder in the back, and he was trying to buy drugs and trying to make it to work on time. At first, we ran him away from here because this is not a drug zone.
2: How did you run him away? What did you say?
1: Ain't nobody doing nothing over here, man. Go ahead on about your business. But his persistence paid off. He came back a second time, and he came with an offer. Sweeten the pot, in other words. He said if we can get him some drugs, he would give us some money. $20 a piece.
2: Did you tell him where to go, or did he ask you where to go?
1: He had an idea of the area, because what made us fall for it, he told us, he said, he go in the hood, an African-American community, and when he tried to get it from other people over there, they'll take his money and run off with it or hide, or they wasn't selling it what he was looking for.
2: What did he look like?
1: He was a white guy. It kind of made us feel sorry for him. Man, come on. He played on our emotions.
0: Turns out, this white man playing on Albert's emotions was an undercover cop who issued a warrant for Albert's arrest. But it took a little over a year for that arrest to happen, and Albert's next contact with the police at that red light. So that's when Albert was booked into the New Orleans jail. His bail bond wasn't high, only $300. But that didn't matter, because Albert didn't have $300.
1: At that time, I was in between pay periods, just paid the rent, lights, water.
0: And of course, while he was in jail, Albert couldn't work, so he couldn't earn $300 to make bail and get out. So he sat in jail for weeks. Sitting in jail while your case winds its way through the system can take days, months, even years. And this can be personally disastrous. If you're in jail, you can't show up for work,
2: So it's really easy to lose your job. And because you lose your job, you can't pay rent, so you might lose your home. You can't care for your children while you're in jail, so you very well may lose them too. But Albert was lucky in a few ways. When you're arrested, your cell phone, along with all your property, is taken. But Albert knows his sister's number by heart, so he called her, and she knew what to do. This wasn't Albert's first arrest. She called Albert's boss and told him what had happened. And remarkably, they held Albert's job until he got out.
1: I've been with this company for 3 years that I work for. And the job coordinator, he knows exactly the type of employee he's dealing with.
2: You know, just what?
1: He's dependable, he's punctual, and he knows his way around the kitchen.
2: Most people are like Albert. They can't afford to pay their entire bail. Many of them just stay in jail. But anyone who can scrape together some amount of money and who has people on the outside who can go to a bail bonds company, works out a deal, signs a contract, and pays them, not the full amount, in Louisiana, 12 or 13%. But Albert's court-appointed public defender had another solution, Albert's second stroke of luck. The lawyer reached out to a group called the New Orleans Safety and Freedom Fund and told them about Albert's situation. This fund is also known as the Bond Angels because they get people out of jail, people they don't know, by paying their bonds with money from anonymous donors. They paid Albert's $300 in full, so he got to go home after 3 weeks instead of staying in jail while his case resolved, which took 6 months.
3: The vast majority of people we bond out are arrested for things like theft, drug possession, fighting.
2: Jen Medberry helped create the Safety and Freedom Fund around 3 years ago. She's explaining how it works to a group of people gathered around a table in a cavernous New Orleans art gallery.
3: And we're not the first to do this. We studied the way revolving bail funds have been working in other places like Nashville and Chicago and Brooklyn for years. We're part of a network of over 40 community bail funds across the country that rally the community to bond out our neighbors so that they can get back to work, get back to their families.
2: The fund invites people to events like this to educate the wider public about the impact of bail on both safety and justice. Jen and the other founders have a dual mission, the direct work of bonding people out and the long-term goal of ending money bail.
3: Ultimately, the change that we need to see is to take money out of the equation and replace it with a system where most people are released back to the community, and only those who, after a hearing, are demonstrated to be truly such a threat to public safety that really no amount of money should allow them to buy their way out.
2: The Bond Angels get referrals, usually from the public defender's office, like in Albert's case. Before they post someone's bail, the Bond Angels have a vetting process. A big part of it is making sure that person has strong connections to the community. They do this because data shows that ties to the community are a strong predictor of whether or not someone will return to court to resolve their case. Jen says the Bond Angels bail out people
3: who are not a public safety risk, are not a flight risk, haven't been convicted, aren't serving time, are just there because they are too poor to post the bond amount that's been set.
4: Do you really understand how long somebody can be kept in jail because they can't pay?
2: This is Norma Grace. She recently visited the magistrate court, where bail is set, on a trip arranged by the fund. The group sat in court for an hour and a half and watched over a dozen people, shackled and wearing orange jumpsuits, make their first appearances before a judge. All of them had been arrested within the last 72 hours. They were in court for two reasons: for the judge to determine if the police had probable cause to arrest them, and for the judge to determine if bail was needed, and if so, how much. Ever since Norma went, she can't stop talking about it.
4: Oh, I've talked to so many people.
2: Norma's 70, retired. She was vice chancellor at the University of New Orleans. And she's the kind of person the Bond Angels want to bear witness to how money bail works. Someone who might not otherwise see this particular side of the justice system. Norma reads the paper. She read the new Jim Crow. But she says going to court and actually watching the judge set bail,
0: That's when it clicked.
4: And you can read about it, but until you see it, you can't believe it.
0: How assembly line and mechanical it is.
4: They brought the prisoners in, and it was like a chain gang. They all sat in the back of the court, and it was so impersonal. It's not that they were ever brought up front, really. It was done from a distance, and it was done so quickly. Like, each case was heard so quickly that I didn't feel there was a way for anybody to have really understood the cases. So from a point of personal, were that I would have felt that my case wasn't heard, that it wouldn't have been me, because I can pay. You know, and that's what hit me the most.
0: That money plays such a big part in justice, which is why the Bond Angels want to remove money as a condition of a person's liberty by paying bail for people like Albert, not by going through a bail bonds company, but by paying in full directly to the court. After his release, Albert had to return to court around 4 times to deal with his case. First, he had to wait for the DA to accept or drop the charges against him. They accepted. Then he had to wait for a plea offer from the DA, 2 years probation. Albert accepted. So now, for 2 years, Albert has to meet with his probation officer every month, and he has to report to a probation center 3 days a week. I asked Albert how he feels about all this, about complying with the terms of his probation. He said,
1: "This word, comply. If you comply..."
0: Albert says, if you comply, you get to do your thing, which for him is...
1: stay abreast of all the different food trends and everything coming out. MasterChef, Food and Wine magazine, I'm into all that. That's my bread and butter. But if you don't comply, you face incarceration. We're going to lock you back up.
0: People who make bail through a bail bonds company, they never get their money back. But if you pay in full to the court, like the Safety and Freedom Fund did for Albert, that amount gets refunded after your case has been resolved. So that $300 the fund paid to bail out Albert, now they can use that same money to bail someone else out.
3: We have raised over $100,000 that goes directly into the fund. We've used that $100,000 to post a little over $200,000 worth of bail because of the way it recycles.
0: But since COVID-19 forced Orleans Parish courts to close for over 2 months, no one's case was getting resolved, like Albert's eventually was. Montrell Carmuch directs the Safety and Freedom Fund.
5: The money into the fund, all our donations and grant funding, goes into the revolving fund. But because the district attorney are not closing any cases, that means we're not getting any of the money back.
0: Yet new people were still getting arrested, 65% of them for nonviolent crimes, like Albert. Thanks to contributions and a grant from the Robert F. Kennedy Foundation, the funds bonded out over 140 people during the pandemic. But without that money recycling...
5: as of today, we literally have $6,000 left in that fund. So probably tonight, once I post the bond referrals that we have, probably tonight we'll be broke.
0: The Safety and Freedom Fund began bailing people out of jail around 3 years ago. The funds freed over 400 people, like Albert. But New Orleans arrests around 16,000 people each year. To make a dent in the burden low-income people pay into the system, the city needs change at a much bigger scale. When you're arrested in New Orleans and you can't afford your bail, you sit in jail while your case winds its way through the system. This can take days, months, even years, and it can be personally disastrous. Lots of people on all sides of the criminal legal system agree this needs to change, but they don't agree on how it should change. You're listening to Unprisoned. I'm Eve Abrams. This is The Myth Justice is Blind to Money. Part 2, The System.
6: I grew up in the criminal system. I've been in it for almost 50 years.
0: Meet retired Judge Calvin Johnson. He was a criminal court judge in New Orleans for 17 years. In his final years, chief judge. Later, he became the Commissioner of Criminal Justice under former Mayor Mitch Landrieu.
6: The thought process of the criminal justice system was that making people pay to get out of jail, there was nothing wrong with that. Having people, when they pay to get out of jail, to have some of the money used by the court itself to operate, nothing was wrong with that. Making people pay money towards other aspects of the criminal system, there was nothing wrong with that.
0: But Johnson doesn't think that way now. In fact, he spent the last decade trying to change the systems he once participated in, like money bail.
6: We knew full well that at least some of us, this one of us knew full well, that to change how people paid to get out of jail and for us to get paid as a result was not the way for the system to function and operate. We knew that when we did it.
0: And they did it anyway.
6: So we could fund ourselves. Otherwise, we were going broke. That's a fact.
0: And the fact that New Orleans asked its most vulnerable citizens to pay for this?
6: It didn't matter to us. Keep in mind, see, again, you go back to the 70s and the 80s and the early 90s, and the fact that the cost was passed on to the poorest of the poor did not matter to us.
2: Why not?
6: Because it wasn't the way we thought about the system. It just wasn't. We didn't think about the system from the perspective of the users of it.
0: This is one reason why the system is so hard to change. Because once someone is part of it, just doing their job, they help keep the system in place.
6: It's hard when you come into something that this is what it is. You come into what is, and so you accept it.
0: But over time, Johnson and other judges started to accept it less. They started looking closer at the people in the system and thinking about how to help them. Johnson started a drug court and a mental health court. The criminal court judges still made poor people help foot the bills, but they were starting to understand how wrong that was.
6: We knew that when we did it, which is why we did two things. We did that and we did legislation to combine the courts.
0: Combine the criminal and civil courts, what some thought was a permanent solution for getting rid of money bail. Make the city operate like the rest of Louisiana.
7: There's no real reason why New Orleans should have been different than every other parish in the state.
0: This is former Louisiana State Representative Pepe Bruno.
7: I'm an old man. I've lived in New Orleans my entire life. I served in the legislature from 1975 until 2007.
0: And back in 2006, Pepe Bruno introduced the bill that would have taken New Orleans civil and criminal courts and combined them into one court.
7: Senate Bill 645 and House Bill 514.
0: Money-wise, it was kind of a no-brainer.
7: So you had one court that was generally well off and another one that was about to go bankrupt.
0: Calvin Johnson was a criminal court judge, but he knows how the money flows in civil court, often big money, from corporations paying filing fees.
6: When you use the civil court and you file a piece of paper, you're paying for that filing. And so those filing fees is how that court operates itself. So that court never asked the city for funding. It doesn't have to.
7: Whereas the criminal courts were almost bereft of money.
6: So the way to really long-term fix this problem is to combine these two courts. That's the long-term fix of the problem.
0: Take New Orleans' two courts, one flush, the other broke, and make them one court, like everywhere else in Louisiana. State legislators agreed it was the right thing to do.
7: The bill passed 96-1 in the House, so it wasn't exactly controversial.
6: Legislation was passed, the act was passed, the structure was in place for this all to take place.
7: But it never went into effect.
6: The legislators, some of them who were there when this legislation was passed, of course, term limits, and they left. And so legislators who come back don't know much about this and much about the history of it and kill that act that would have called for the unification of the Orleans Court in 2014.
7: Times change. Legislators change.
6: Come on. The people who benefited from the status quo wanted the status quo to continue. And so the status quo has continued.
0: Because gradually, over time, four judgeships would have been phased out. Two clerks of court would have become one. And all those folks have staffs. So a bunch of jobs would have disappeared over time. which would have saved money and, some believed, taken the burden of paying for the criminal system off the backs of poor people.
7: I think it would have solved the problem.
6: It was a lost opportunity.
0: But some judges don't think so.
8: We fought against that.
0: Judge Kiva Landrum took the bench in 2008, 6 years before the courts were supposed to combine. Like her predecessor, Judge Calvin Johnson, Judge Landrum is not a fan of how money affects justice. While we spoke, construction was happening on and off next to her chambers.
8: We knew that there were people who were sitting in jail and who could not afford bond and did not deserve to just sit because they could not afford bond.
0: Before becoming a judge, Kiva Landrum was a prosecutor. For a few years, the top prosecutor, the district attorney. Judge Landrum says she was trained to be tough on crime.
8: You multiple bill everyone. You keep everybody in jail. But what we recognize is that didn't work. It didn't work.
0: Stiff sentences, packing the jails, it didn't deter crime. Judge Landrum's glad things are changing, but as for combining the courts as a funding solution?
8: It is not. I think it is a nightmare. Honestly, when we sat down and just started to make people understand, there is just no real way to make that work.
0: It would have been complicated. For one thing, the two courthouses are over a mile apart, and they have totally separate systems. Also, once they combined, there wouldn't be civil judges and criminal judges. There would have just been judges presiding over all the cases.
8: We wouldn't be opposed to receiving money from civil district court. However, I see us as experts in criminal law, right? And I think that there is a benefit to that. For me, you know, my passion is this, and I wouldn't want to change that one bit. Not to say that I'm not interested in family law issues, but honestly, I'm not.
0: So that step forward didn't happen.
7: You know, I mean, we're still in the 19th century with respect to our court system.
6: That was a major disappointment for me, which is why I'm now making this very public, saying it to you, is because it still remains a major disappointment for me.
0: It's also a textbook example of why changing the system can be so complicated and can feel so slow. Because no one person or court or even one branch of government agrees how that change should go. Each time one tries something, it seems like another one says, not so fast, and then does a new thing to cancel out the first thing. 15 years after Calvin Johnson thought New Orleans' criminal district court had found a way to take money out of justice, people are still being held in jail because they're too poor to afford their freedom. But one thing has changed. Now, the feds are involved. Kiva Landrum became the chief judge of the New Orleans Criminal Court in 2018.
8: You know, I became the chief judge under two federal lawsuits.
0: Lawsuits New Orleans judges filed to challenge rulings from two separate federal court cases, both from 2018, both about money. One ruling had to do with magistrate court, where bail is set. It said magistrate court was violating defendants' constitutional rights by setting money bail without first determining if a defendant can afford to pay that bail. In the other case, a different federal judge ruled New Orleans judges can't put someone in jail for not paying a fine or fee without first, again, determining if they can afford to pay that fine or fee. Both federal judges in both cases also said something that came as no surprise to retired Judge Calvin Johnson. When judges get a cut of the money they charge people, that's a conflict of interest.
6: That was as obvious as the light coming through your window. The federal system was going to say that you can't continue to make people pay money to you that you use to fund yourself with. You can't continue. Come on, just do the math.
0: But Judge Landrum doesn't see a conflict of interest.
8: I don't disagree with the fact that you should not make indigent people pay fines and fees. I disagree with the conflict of interest portion of the ruling, because then no courts could deal with any financial aspects of their job, right? There is an administrative function of every court in their finances.
0: Which is why New Orleans judges appealed the conflict of interest portion of these federal rulings. They appealed all the way to the Supreme Court of the United States, who said, we're not going to hear this case. So that was that.
9: the judges had to accept the federal ruling, ordering people to pay you money, which you used for you, was a conflict of interest. So without this money, how would the court pay its bills? Calvin Johnson knew the court would have to get money from the city, from taxpayer dollars.
6: You can't continue charging poor people money to use the system. You can't continue to do that. But the court itself needs money to operate with. And so if you're not going to have that money to operate with, but you have to have some money to operate with. So the city just wrote a check to the court for, I don't know what, pushing almost $5 million or something.
9: Actually, for the 2019 and 2020 budgets, it was closer to $6.9 million. But in any case, Judge Johnson says this totally nonchalantly, as if it's common knowledge that the city more or less doubled the criminal court's budget from 2018. But that's not the case. Most people didn't even notice the court got twice as much money. But organizers did. In fact, a group known as the New Orleans Alliance for Equity and Justice wrote a letter to the city council before the budget passed, asking the city to fully fund the criminal court so the court could stop charging those fines and fees. They asked for other changes too, like ending money bail. Sarita Steve Martin signed that letter, so when she first heard the city was giving the court all this money, she was glad. Sarita's a formerly incarcerated person. She now runs an organization called Operation Restoration, which helps women and girls transition to life outside of prison. Sarita thought, if the court was fully funded by the city, it wouldn't need money from fines and fees and bail, which would be great, because in Sarita's work, she regularly hears from people in jail who are locked up for one reason. They're too poor to pay a fine or fee or bail.
10: We would go into Orleans Parish Prison and meet with the women monthly, talk to them, see what some of the issues were, where we could be helpful, and just hearing story after story of women being in there, leaving four kids at home. The oldest child is trying to take care of the younger three, and, you know, they need $100 to get out. And it's just story after story of women just sitting there because they are unable to pay money.
9: Sarita kept thinking, how do we change this?
10: You know, we could call up a judge or a public defender and bring the situation to their attention and be like, okay, you have someone who's been sitting there for like 60 days. They need $100 to get out. Like, what sense does that make? It costs you more to incarcerate the person than the $100 you're trying to collect, right? But why is it up to us to go in, identify, and bring to your attention this particular individual, like bring the situation to their attention and be like, okay, you have someone who's been sitting there for like 60 days. They need $100 to get out. Like, what sense does that make? It costs you more to incarcerate the person than the $100 you're trying to collect, right? But why?

0: same time, because where's the oversight? How is this going to translate into changing? Because we can pass these laws, we can change how we fund things, but if there's no oversight component in it, there's no accountability.
1: No accountability. What was the city asking the court to do in exchange for that money? I wondered if Calvin Johnson knew anything. After retiring as a judge, Johnson was the Commissioner of Criminal Justice under former Mayor Mitch Landrieu. He oversaw criminal justice reform. So I asked him, did the city ask for changes when they doubled the court's budget?
2: I assume the city's purpose is to get the court to better manage how it operates itself. And so, okay, we're going to give you money that will help you to get over some of the issues you have. And one of the issues is fines and fees. So if I'm writing the court a check, I assume that the check is being written with this ask in place.
1: But there were no asks, according to both the city and Judge Landrum. The city gave the judges twice as much money and trusted they would do the right constitutional thing with it. They trusted the judges to follow the federal court rulings, every judge in every courtroom. But they're not. We know this because Sarita's organization, Operation Restoration, trained a team of women to go into every courtroom daily and collect data, like defendants' demographic and ethnic information. And was the defendant's ability to pay taken into consideration before fines, fees, and bail were assessed? What they've seen is that the court is not doing what it's supposed to be doing.
0: The only thing that's consistent in the money bail conversation and what is happening is that there's no consistency.
1: According to Operation Restoration's data, a 2019 report by the Vera Institute of Justice and a 2020 report by Courtwatch NOLA, a surprising amount of New Orleans judges are not abiding by those federal court rulings. Courtwatch NOLA found that before imposing fines, New Orleans criminal court judges asked defendants if they could afford these fines 61% of the time, which means New Orleans criminal court judges are abiding by the Constitution only 61% of the time.
3: Today we will have criminal district court, clerk of criminal district
1: which
3: court,
1: brings us to the last traffic, city council budget hearings in November 2019. This was before COVID, before Mardi Gras, before our nation's streets erupted in protest about police conduct. Inside council chambers, the city council members are sitting up on a dais. Behind them are flags and the seal of the city. In front of them, at a long table, are then Chief Judge Kiva Landrum, the court's accountant, and also Judge Karen Herman, who took over as chief judge 2 months later. Behind the judges in the audience are more judges, activists, organizers, and criminal justice system watchdogs.
3: Chief Judge Kiva Landrum Johnson, the floor is yours. Good morning. Welcome
4: Good morning.
3: To the council chambers.
1: Having gotten their budget doubled the year before, without changing much of anything, the judges were back, asking for basically another year of the same, money-wise. But they were talking about more than money. Everyone in council chambers was talking about those federal rulings and how the judges would comply with them now that they were out of appeals.
4: There are two different issues. There was the bail money and the fines and fees. The bail money has been placed in escrow.
1: It's worth pausing just for a moment to remind us how courts work. Every state has a system of courts. The highest is the state Supreme Court. But above them all is an even higher system of courts, the federal courts. Any laws or decisions the federal courts make, states are supposed to follow them. That's because in Article 6, Paragraph 2 of the U.S. Constitution, there's something called the Supremacy Clause, which basically says federal law takes precedence over state law.
4: Talks with our lawyers as to whether or not...
1: Judge Kiva Landrum is a state judge, and she wanted to clarify what exactly New Orleans judges needed to comply with. What exactly the federal court said.
4: They did not say to eliminate fines and fees. What they said is that you cannot be the imposer and the collector.
1: You cannot be the imposer and the collector. The judges had an idea, a fix, a way to comply with this ruling, not by making some big reform, but by changing the money's path. What if someone else was the collector, say the city, who then gave it to the judges? All they need to do is change state law.
4: The law currently states that those funds get directly deposited to the judicial expense fund. Our conversation with the mayor's office is that we amend those laws so that

0: will not be deposited to the judicial expense fund. One option would be that the city be the collector, and then what the city chooses to do with the funds would be solely up to you at that point.
1: The courts would still impose fines, they just wouldn't collect them. If the state legislature would pass such a law, New Orleans could create a kind of legal money laundering. Most council members seemed to think this was a workable solution, but one had reservations.
2: I mean, I think we should maybe have conversations with not only the city attorney, but the ethics board and maybe even federal court as well.
1: Council President Jason Williams.
2: I mean, sending funds here is only going to make the city part of another lawsuit. So I think we need to be very clear that we don't solve a problem with a new problem.
1: Two new lawsuits have been filed, both about money bail. Only this time, the suits don't claim magistrate court violates defendants' constitutional rights. These suits allege all the criminal court judges do it. Meanwhile, this June, plaintiffs in the 2018 federal case involving magistrate court have motioned for Magistrate Judge Harry Cantrell to be found in contempt of court for consistently failing to determine a defendant's ability to pay before setting bail. Also this month, the state legislature passed a bill that basically does what Judge Kiva Landrum described in city council, makes the city the collector. The court remains the imposer, but now the city collects the money and is supposed to use it to defray the expenses of the criminal justice system. The day before Governor Edwards signed this bill into law, I called up retired Judge Calvin Johnson, who thought this could be a good thing, depending on what the city does with that money.
3: If it's collected by the city can then say this fund becomes dedicated to these after-school programs, to job training programs. The council and the mayor could designate all of that money to entities outside of the court.
1: Johnson was the chief judge during Katrina, when the city's destruction brought about tremendous reform to the criminal legal system, something he sees potential for right now. Some of the landmark things Johnson did as a judge to help people, creating a drug court and a mental health court, he says now is the moment to get rid of all that.
3: All of those things are better handled outside of the criminal justice system. The justice system never should have been doing it. It only was doing it because society itself wasn't.
1: Now, says Johnson, is the time to get money out of the criminal justice system and put it where it can help people beforehand, so they never get there in the first place. A huge thanks to Jen Chien, who edited the original version of this story for 70 Million. You should definitely check it and the entire series out. Unprisoned is edited by Vicky Merrick and Katie Rechdahl. Theme music is by Greg Schatz. Thanks to Luis Gill for his original scoring, and thanks to the Robert Rauschenberg Foundation for supporting Season 2 of Unprisoned. 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I'm Eve Abrams. This is Unprisoned.
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0: You're listening to Imaginary Worlds, a show about how we create them and why we suspend our disbelief. I'm Eric Molinsky, and this is Tom Fontana. In the 1980s, he was a writer and a producer on a hospital drama called Saint Elsewhere.
1: You know, the show was always on the brink of being canceled. Our first season, there were 100 TV shows on the air. There were only three networks, and we were 99th in the ratings.
0: But the show was critically acclaimed, and the top brass at NBC liked it. So they managed to eke out six seasons.
1: Rather than do what a lot of people do, which is, oh my God, we're going to get canceled, let's make it more palatable for the audience, we went out of our way to make it as unpalatable as we possibly could.
0: And Tom was particularly fond of crossovers.
1: When I was young, I was a big Beverly Hillbillies, Green Acres, Petticoat Junction fan. And I determined that the only one of the characters that had been on all three series was Irene Ryan, who played Granny.
2: I've come to take care of Betty Jo's youngin'.
3: We got a baby specialist coming to Beverly Hills.
2: That is me.
3: You're a Beverly Hills doctor?
2: I'd appreciate it if you kept the Beverly Hills part to yourself.
0: So a character from the Bob Newhart show would pop up as a patient at St. Allegis, the hospital in St. Elsewhere. Or he staged a crossover with Cheers, which is a sitcom, but they film their episode like a drama. So when Carla talks trash with the doctors from St. Allegis, there's no laugh track, and it's totally weird.
4: Hey, everybody, these two butchers work at St. Elsewhere.
5: Welcome to Cheers, Doctors Jekyll and Hyde.
6: Who recommended this establishment? I overheard Eric talking about it. Good figures.
0: The writers also used to keep a list of every crazy scenario that they would love to do for the finale. So when the show was finally canceled, Tom Fontana grabbed that list off the wall and brought it into a meeting with executive producer Bruce Paltrow. And this was his first idea. Two of the doctors are having a deep conversation in their office, which they often do. Suddenly,
1: there was a flash, a mushroom cloud, and the two of them went, oh my God. And then the show ended.
0: Very 1980s. Bruce Paltrow was not buying it. So here's Tom's next pitch. Two of the doctors are having a deep conversation in their office, as they often do. And one of them says, I have a secret that's been weighing on me, and I have to confess it right now.
1: I was the second gunman in Dallas the day that Kennedy died. And he then opens the drawer, pulls out a gun, and he goes, Now that I've told you, I have to kill you.
0: Bruce Paltrow was not amused. So Tom was like, okay, how about this? Two doctors are having a deep conversation in their office, as they often do. It's snowing outside. We pan back to reveal that the entire hospital is made of plaster, and it's inside a snow globe, which is being held by Tommy, the mute autistic son of Dr. Westfall, who's one of the main characters. But we learn that in the real world, Westfall's not a doctor, he's a construction worker, and another doctor from St. Elsewhere is actually his father, who stays home taking care of Tommy.
7: Hi, Pop, how are you doing?
8: Good. How was your day up on the building?
7: Well, we finally topped off the 22nd story. How's he been? To give you any trouble?
8: He's been sitting there ever since you left this morning, just like he does every day. World of his own.
7: Careful with that, son.
0: So this means that the entire series of St. Elsewhere has just been a fantasy in the mind of this mysterious boy with a snow globe.
1: And Bruce said, well, it's not the worst one. Go ahead and write it.
7: I don't understand this autism thing, Pop. Here's my son. I talk to him. I don't even know if he can hear me. He sits there all day long in his own world, staring at that toy.
1: The response in the mail was about 50-50. Half of our audience hated, like wanted to come to the MTM lot and burn us to the ground. And the other half thought it was a fitting part of the show.
0: Either way, it was all supposed to end right there. Trick ending, nothing more. But Tom Fontana couldn't stop with the crossovers. He went on to produce Homicide: Life on the Street, and he brought over two doctors from St. Elsewhere, even after that show had been off the air for like 12 years. He even staged a crossover with Chicago Hope, which was on CBS. And he purposely didn't show those scenes to the executives at NBC.
1: So the next Monday after the show aired, Warren Littlefield, who was head of NBC at the time, called me up and goes, "You are a bad, bad boy."
0: And he found a partner in crime, the actor Richard Belzer, who played Detective John Munch on Homicide.
1: He was like, "Well, let's see. I could be on all the Law & Order shows." This is before he went over to Law & Order. And bit by bit, they would say, "We want you to be in this." And he'd go, "Well, I have to play Munch."
0: So Munch talked to the lone gunman on the X-Files.
9: "Detective Munch, Baltimore Homicide.
10: Did they find her?"
9: "And a good evening to you."
0: He orders a drink at a bar on the wire.
11: "Rodney, you can't press a regular for a whole tab. It just isn't done."
0: And he teaches a class in Arrested Development.
11: "We supply the glitter, glue, the crepe paper, and the ready-made template pages for you to decorate and fill out with my favorite birthday, foreign bank statements, and of course, family secrets."
0: This did not go unnoticed. Keith Gow is a playwright in Melbourne, Australia, and he and his friends were talking about this at a pub one night. And they started wondering, does this mean that Arrested Development and The Wire exist in the same universe? And if you can trace all these shows back to St. Elsewhere, does that mean that all of these shows were dreamed up by Tommy Westfall, the autistic kid with a snow globe?
12: And we started just sort of collating a list of shows, and the further we got into it, the more connections we seemed to find.
0: So they made a grid of the Tommy Westfall universe, which spanned hundreds of shows, and put it online. And people wrote in from around the world pointing out that Tom Fontana was not the only person fond of crossovers. A lot of TV writers love The X-Files. And as kind of an homage to that show, they like to incorporate the names of fake brands or companies that appeared on The X-Files.
12: And I think the big one that broke it open was the Morley cigarettes that the smoking man on X-Files smoked suddenly started popping up in other shows. So Spike on Buffy smokes Morley cigarettes as an homage to The X-Files.
0: The Tommy Westfall theory didn't really go viral until 2002. The late comic book writer Dwayne McDuffie wrote a post complaining that his boss at DC was putting way too much pressure on him to link his characters to other comic books. Which is funny because it's something that DC and Marvel are doing way, way, way more now. I mean, the hot buzzword in Hollywood is having a shared universe. But back in 2002, McDuffie was using Tommy Westfall as an example to prove that a shared universe was ridiculous.
12: And it's fascinating, the objections that I hear about it sometimes. I don't understand why people take it so seriously. I mean, you can object all you like, but it's just a bit of fun finding the connections. Like, I don't literally think it makes sense that the X-Files and Homicide exist in the same universe.
0: No, but they could exist in a multiverse. And if you think this thing has gotten weird, it gets even weirder here. The Tommy Westfall theory actually mirrors real scientific theories by physicists who think that our universe may be one of many. Now, scientists don't know if these parallel universes have nearly identical versions of us. I mean, maybe the laws of physics are so crazy over there that if we crossed over to another universe, we'd just burst into flames. But the latest mathematical models definitely indicate that parallel universes are probably real. And some scientists think that tiny particles might be able to break through the membranes that separate these universes. And the Tommy Westfall multiverse works in the same way, except those traveling particles are Detective John Munch or Morley cigarettes.
1: Oh, I was stunned.
0: Tom Fontana was also proud of the fact that Tommy is at the center of this phenomenon.
1: I think it sort of adds a whole other layer to the idea of what an autistic person can or cannot do in a very bizarre kind of way. You know what I mean? Because it says people have imaginations regardless of what their conditions are, you know, that the human mind is an extraordinary thing.
0: And he thinks having these porous borders is good for creativity. He saw it firsthand when Homicide and Law and Order swapped cast and crew.
1: What it ultimately does in my mind is enhances the storytelling because somehow it frees you to like go to a place where you wouldn't normally have gone within the restrictions of your own genre or your own TV series.
12: You have a show like, say, Sleepy Hollow, which is a combination of all sorts of different things, which I don't think you could have had 20 years ago, because 20 years ago you either had your cop show or you had your family drama, and now you can have something like Sleepy Hollow, which is a time travel procedural fantasy.
0: And Sleepy Hollow staged a crossover with Bones, which is a very down-to-earth FBI show.
1: I actually still have the snow globe upstairs. So.
0: Really?
1: Yeah.
0: So at this point, Tom went up to the second floor of his office, and he came back with the snow globe.
10: Oh, my God.
0: The one that Tommy held in that final scene. It was so much bigger than I imagined. Like, the details and the little plaster hospital inside the glass were kind of amazing.
10: That's an amazing memento.
1: Yeah.
10: Wow. That's so cool.
0: And as I kept staring into the snow globe, I started thinking, so Tommy dreams up St. Elsewhere. Two doctors from St. Elsewhere appear at Homicide. Munch crosses over from Homicide to the X-Files. The Lariat rental car company from the X-Files shows up on Veronica Mars. Veronica Mars has a boyfriend who works on This American Life, where she meets Ira Glass, who plays himself.
13: Hi.
14: Hi. You must be the girlfriend who we have heard so much about and never seen.
13: I am.
0: I was on This American Life years ago.
15: This guy named Eric Molinsky told her about this strangely and unexpectedly fierce argument that he'd gotten into with a good friend of his.
0: That means that half the shows and podcasts out there are actually all part of Tommy Westfall's imagination, including me.
16: Hey, Pop. How you doing?
17: Good. How was your day up on the building?
16: Well, we finally topped off the 452nd story. How's he been? Giving you any trouble?
17: Tommy? He's been sitting there since you left this morning. Just like he does every day, staring at that snow globe. You know it changes what's inside. Yesterday it was a hospital. Today there's a skeleton key in the sky. It says imaginary worlds or something.
16: I don't understand this autism thing, Pop. He's my son. I talk to him. I don't even know if he can hear me. He sits there all day in his own world, staring at that toy.
17: You got a text?
16: No, oh, it's that detective again, Munch.
17: That's the third time this week. He keeps popping up, doesn't he?

0: That's it this week. Special thanks to Tom Fontana, Keith Gao, Rob Brewitt, and Bill Lobley.
1: Ooh, you got a text.
2: Oh, it's that detective again, Munch. F*** him.
1: Maybe you should block his calls.
2: What's that mean?
1: I don't know. I think you take a building block and you throw it at the phone or something.
0: You can like the show on Facebook. I tweet at E. Malinsky. Show's website is imaginaryworldspodcast.org.

0: Hey, Melissa, do you have something to tell us? What you want to say?
1: Yeah, I want to tell everybody I want to be a singer when I get older.
0: You want to be a singer?
1: Yeah.
0: What kind of singer, huh?
1: I want to be like Bon Jovi.
0: You want to be like who?
1: Bon Jovi. Love, and you're blue, black, blue, satin, hot, and you're too boogered. You get bubbles about me.
0: Oh, you know what, Melissa? I think you do pretty good for a singer.
2: One morning I heard the people on the news talking about a football game that they called the Super Bowl that had been played the day before. I called my friend Julian and asked him if he'd watched it, and he said he had. When I asked him what happened, I was not surprised to hear him say that he fell asleep. This is good. What else is television for? I'm Robert Skoglund in Tents Harbor, Maine.
3: I'm Haley Taylor, and you're listening to the Rough Draft Diaries. I got that job. You know, that job. The job that you get to pay your bills, but it doesn't really have anything to do with your interests or your intended career. Don't get me wrong, I'm extremely grateful to have this part-time job. I need the income. But I'm nervous. Something in me didn't want to take the position because I felt maybe I was giving up. That the job search had got the best of me, and I couldn't find that position that would lead to a career, and now my only choice is to be a spinster, forever living in my hometown with lots of cats. But maybe it's not completely hopeless. I remember reading this book in college by Philip Yancey called Soul Survivor. The book describes his 13 unlikely mentors with the advice they gave that shaped Yancey's faith. Chapter 8 talks about Dr. C. Everett Koop, the Surgeon General of the United States from 1982 to 89. It was actually the story of how he gained that position that I remember. Dr. Koop had been performing surgery for 3 decades at the Philadelphia's Children's Hospital when he got the call asking him to serve as the nation's Surgeon General. At 64, Koop was 100 days over the age limit for office, and the issue needed congressional action. However, by that time, the nation realized who they were hiring, and a backlash erupted over the outspoken Koop. Planned Parenthood, Now, the New York Times, Washington Post, and many other organizations voiced their opinion against a candidate who appeared to be something of a religious zealot. Dr. Koop waited 9 long months in Washington, D.C., before his position of general surgeon was finalized. Philip Yancey described this time as, "Koop being near the seat of power, but only having the city's scorn, that after 12-hour frenetic workdays, he now faced an empty inbox, a silent telephone, and a blank calendar, a setting that seemed like solitary confinement." However, Koop looks back on this time in gratitude.
4: "I had a chance to look at the health problems of the nation and wonder what I could do about them when I was finally let loose. I decided I would use the office to espouse the cause of the disenfranchised. During that 9 months, I developed a detailed agenda, something no Surgeon General has ever had before. And in the end, that period of acute frustration made possible every single thing I was able to accomplish in office."
3: In an odd way, what I am experiencing now is very similar to Koop's 9-month hiatus. I relate to Koop's 12-hour frenetic work days being compared to empty inboxes and silent phones. I had 3 jobs while at school, jobs that I loved and that were all inside of my interests. I was very busy, but now I'm not as much. I hope this part-time job will be a part of my 9-month Koop hiatus. That I'm just simply planning and making agendas until that phone call comes, confirming that general surgeon job, just like Dr. Koop. I guess we'll see. Thanks for listening to this episode of The Rough Draft Diaries. I'm Haley Taylor.
2: table manners are changing in this country. It's getting so that if you want someone to feel comfortable when they come to your house for supper, you serve them with paper plates on a plastic tray with plastic forks and a paper cup. Without even thinking, they'll get up when they've finished, dump the paper and plastic into a big barrel, throw their tray on a pile next to the barrel, and leave. The only thing that will remain the same as the good old days is the absence of a tip. I'm Robert Skoglund in Tents Harbor, Maine.

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5: This is Everything is Alive, an interview show in which all the subjects are inanimate objects. I'm Ian Chillog. Well, why don't we have you introduce yourself for us?
6: Well, what's your name?
5: My name is Ian.
6: My name is Ian. I'm a mirror.
5: Are you just saying your name is Ian because my name is Ian?
6: Well, I'm not sure what my name would be otherwise.
5: Well, like if I said my name is Jennifer, you would say...
6: My name is Jennifer.
5: What if no one is standing in front of you?
6: Then I wouldn't be talking.
5: So, Ian, you are always reflecting something. Do you feel like the thing you're reflecting?
6: I guess so. I guess I feel like it on the surface, but not fully, if that makes sense.
5: Yeah.
6: Like, right now, I kind of feel like you, but I don't have your memories, and I don't know what you had for breakfast. I just feel like you right now.
5: I had a bagel.
6: Oh. I guess I've never seen one, but I saw one in reverse once.
5: I would think a bagel would be one thing that would be the same mirror image or, you know, regular.
6: Oh, I meant, like, coming back up out of a person.
5: Can you tell how I feel about you? Because right now, I'm mostly focused on you.
6: I guess I don't know if it's how you feel about me or how you feel about yourself.
5: I think I like you.
6: I think I like you too.
5: But maybe you're just reflecting back my affection for you. Do you have a way of telling the difference?
6: No one's ever asked me this many questions before.
5: Is it weird being asked questions?
6: A little bit. I want to ask some back to you.
5: You can ask questions back to me.
6: How's your day going?
5: Pretty good so far.
6: Same. Do you like cilantro?
5: Sure.
6: Same. Do you know what vampires are?
5: Yes. Why do you ask?
6: I've never seen one. When was the first time you saw a mirror?
5: I don't think I know. But I was thinking recently, when I was a kid, I was obsessed with going into my parents' bathroom and making the mirrors reflect each other into this long mirror tunnel where I could see, like, you know, infinite me's.
6: Wow. I want to say I remember that too, but I don't. I think when I was a kid, I was exactly the same as I am right now, and nothing happened to me that doesn't still happen to me. I've always been in this bathroom, in this restaurant.
5: I want to ask you more about where you are. Are you the only mirror in the bathroom?
6: I've never seen another mirror. I mostly just stare at a wall.
5: Does that get boring? You know, you're fixed in place. Do you get tired of looking at the opposite wall?
6: I guess I get tired of looking like the opposite wall. It's the thing I look like the most, actually. But the wall always reminds me I'm not the same as it.
5: How do you mean?
6: Like, the wall gets to stay the same, but I have to change. I don't get to decide when I have to change. Are you always the same person?
5: Basically, I think. I guess you're saying you're not always the same person.
6: I'm never a person.
5: Right.
6: What do you do for fun?
5: I've never known how to answer that question.
6: What is a shower like? Do babies think? Why does anybody do anything? Do I remind you of anyone?
5: I mean, right now I'm looking at my own face, so I guess you remind me of me.
6: You remind me of me, too.
5: When you're not staring at the wall, you're looking at people.
6: Mm-hmm.
5: Can I ask you to describe what a person looks like to you?
6: Yeah, they have a face and a head and a torso and arms.
5: And legs.
6: I've never seen that.
5: Yeah, I guess you're only seeing people from the waist up. Do you want to see legs? I mean, I could show you my legs.
6: Yeah, I guess so. You keep mentioning them.
5: Okay, here it goes. Just pull them up. Those are my legs.
6: I don't think I like them.
5: You don't like my legs?
6: Is it supposed to be like that? Are they supposed to... It looks like there's bones, but also not bones, and...
5: Well, that's true.
6: I don't know. The lines don't make sense to me. I guess I look like legs now.
5: Yeah.
6: I guess... Maybe it's okay to be legs. I am legs. What are on the ends?
5: These are feet. They're like the hands of the legs.
6: Those are not hands. I've seen a lot of hands. Those are not hands. Are those where roller skates go?
5: Yeah. Why do you ask?
6: I don't like roller skates.
5: Ben Hebert, hello. How are you?
7: Very, very good. How are you?
5: I'm well, thank you. So, Ben, you're a violin dealer, and I understand you have a violin by John Joseph Merlin, the man who invented roller skates?
7: Yeah, I've only ever seen, well, one cello and one other violin, and there's this rather fun one from 1785 that we're working on at the moment. It's a strange thing. But then Merlin was a strange person, too.
5: Yeah, well, can you lay out a little bit what you know about him?
7: Well, we think that he comes from Belgium and sort of appears on the London scene in the Enlightenment, sort of fairly much out of nowhere, and as a clockmaker. But clearly as somebody who had both extraordinary amounts of ideas, the means to sort of follow up on those ideas, and the ability to turn that into a kind of, well, actually very sort of literally a museum of inventions, which were really sort of testing what technology could do. So he was, you know, clearly a mechanical genius. And there's an amazing instrument, which, well, it's a fairly standard harpsichord. It's got a system where it can write down the notes as you play them. So essentially the first computer printer.
5: Wow.
7: Back in the 1770s. And actually we know that Charles Babbage, who's the father of computing saw his Museum of Things as a child, and then ultimately even bought some of the things that Merlin had made because he was so fascinated with the way that they worked. So I think if Babbage is the father of computing, I think Merlin is one of the innovators which put Babbage in that position. He's a sort of grandfather of the modern computing age to an extent.
5: Wow. So grandfather of modern computing, maker of violins, genius mechanical mind, and he invented roller skates.
7: That's right. Yeah, so it actually starts with all sorts of other things, and I think, you know, it comes back to clockmaking as well, because it's a sort of a bit of a segue, so deal with me, give me some patience. But because he knew about how cogs and gears worked and how you could create something where, you know, a small amount of power can turn into a large amount of power, one of the things that we do know that he was making was essentially sort of wheelchairs, which you could, you know, turn a crank and actually they would move. So sort of automatically powered wheelchairs at a, you know, at a very, very early time in that, at that point. And so his very firmly, and one of the things that he's commercially successful about is getting human beings to move by wheel. And I guess from that, it's not a big leap to think about roller skates.
5: And I understand when he decided to finally unveil this invention of roller skates, there was kind of an incident.
7: Well, we know about this because there's a wonderful anecdote which appears in 1825. A writer called Thomas Busby, he writes, "One of the ingenious novelties was a pair of skates contrived to run on wheels. Supplied with these and a violin, he mixed in the motley group of one Mrs. Cowley's masquerades at Carlisle House, when, not having provided the means of retarding his velocity or commanding its direction, he impelled himself against a mirror of more than 500 pounds value, dashed it to atoms, broke his instrument to pieces, and wounded himself most severely." Mirrors in the 18th century were, you know, pretty much a king's ransom to get a big one. And you can imagine somebody trying to play the violin, trying to ride on roller skates for the first time, and hasn't invented the brakes yet.
5: It's amazing that humans continued roller skating after there had been one attempt at roller skating and it had ended in disaster, and yet we continued.
7: Yeah, I guess he must have worked on figuring out how to make brakes fairly quickly afterwards.

0: Ian, can I ask you, is it true breaking a mirror is 7 years bad luck?
1: Well, it would definitely be 7 years of bad luck for me. Probably more. I don't know if I could ever come back from something like that.
0: Yeah, mirrors don't really get put back together.
1: You could become a disco ball. Kind of like how humans could become a tree.
0: Sorry?
1: Yeah, I heard someone come in here once, and she was saying how when she died, she wanted to be tree-mated. Anyways, I want to become a disco ball if I ever break it.

0: Ian, can you tell me about the time a bird got in the bathroom?
1: Oh, yeah. Oh, that was one of the best days of my life. The bird came in and it was really scary because it was a lot quicker than anything that had been in here before. And it was flying around, but then it saw me. And I guess we fell in love.
0: You fell in love with a bird.
1: Yeah. Well, I guess the bird fell in love with me. And then I fell in love with it.
0: I hesitate to even mention this because I never want to question another relationship. But I've read that birds, because they don't have self-awareness, if they see themselves in a mirror, they think it's another bird.
1: With us, it was real, though. I could tell.
0: How did you know you were in love?
1: Well, it just... it stopped right in front of me, and it stood on the sink, and it just looked at me like no one had ever looked at me before. And it fluttered its wings, and I just knew. But then this little kid came in and freaked out, and then some more people came in, and the bird left. And I never saw it again.
0: Do you think about the bird a lot?
1: Yeah, whenever the lights go out.
0: You know, we've been talking for a little while now, and I've just kind of been staring into my own face the whole time.
1: Oh, yeah.
0: It's maybe the longest I've ever looked at myself.
1: How has that been for you?
0: I mean, I guess it's okay. Weirdly, I've been thinking of it as you, even though it's my face.
1: Does it feel weird? Does it feel like you're going crazy?
0: A little bit. Feels a little like I've just been imagining this whole thing. That you haven't been talking to me at all. That I've just been talking to myself, imagining it's you.
1: I guess that's possible.
0: I don't know how I would know.
1: I don't know how I would know either.
0: I mean, if it was me asking these questions, but then it was also me answering the questions, and I thought it was you, but it was just me the whole time.
1: How do I know that I'm not just asking questions, thinking it's you, but really it's me?
0: What if one of us isn't real?
1: How do I know people are even a thing? Maybe I just made up a creature called people. And every so often, I imagine one of these people coming in here. And maybe you showing me your legs was just my imagination filling in some gaps.
0: I don't think that's what's happening. I don't think so either. What?
1: I don't think so either.
0: What if I've imagined everything? What if no one has ever talked to me? What if there isn't anything else? What if it's all been in my head?
1: What are you talking about?
0: No one's asked me this many questions before.

This is Everything is Alive. The show is produced by Jennifer Mills with me, Ian Chillog, and Eva Walchover. Special thanks this week to Emily Spivak. Special thanks last week to Arwen Nix and Sarah Geis. Our editor is Hilary Frank. Ian, the mirror, or Jennifer, the mirror was played by Alexandra Songsha. 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And her Twitter and Instagram is AlexSnog. 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
3: This is your host, Suki Wessling, and this is a mini babble. 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Cindy has spent a career at the EFF fighting for everyone's right to privacy and freedom of speech on the internet, and she's won. Her legal memoir, Privacy's Defender, details her role in arguing three seminal cases that set the stage for the internet we have today.
4: It's River to River from IPR News. I'm Ben Kiefer. There are a handful of lawyers in American history whose cases you and I benefit from every day without knowing their names. Cindy Cohen may be one of them. She grew up in central Iowa, moved to San Francisco, fell in with a crowd of early internet hackers, and ended up arguing, successfully, that computer code is protected speech under the First Amendment.
3: That's impressive, but it's not radical to say that as much as most of us value our privacy and freedom of speech, the open nature of the internet has come with its problems. Cindy is the first to admit that there is real harm being done, often anonymously, in the name of free speech, and this harm falls disproportionately on women and other vulnerable populations. Cindy argues that it's important to focus first on the necessity of internet privacy.
2: The reason I think privacy is important is because privacy is a way that people with less power can have a zone of protection from people who have more power. It's also the way that people organize to make change. Every public fight for social justice in the United States has needed to have a private space for it to grow. And, you know, in my lifetime, we've watched gay rights, for instance, go from something that really people had to talk about in private because it was not popular and people could, you know, literally be attacked for standing up for these things to the place where, you know, hopefully we can keep it. But the United States Supreme Court has recognized gay marriage and gay people have rights that are much closer to what they deserve than they had when this started out.
3: Cindy Cohen points out that it's been the lack of privacy that has allowed states to curtail women's right to reproductive decision making.
2: The stories are horrific, right? There's a woman in Nebraska who is serving 2 years in prison for having a conversation over Facebook messages with her daughter to help her daughter get an abortion. If that communication had happened on a more private channel rather than Facebook Messenger without encryption, she might not be in jail today. I mean, these are literally, you know, this isn't like an abstract, I wish I had a little more privacy moments. This is actually about people's security and people's ability to live their lives.
3: She also argues that depending on the government to write workable privacy protections is not always the best approach.
2: Well, I mean, I actually think that they're willing to wade in some really unfortunate ways. There are people whispering in their ears on the other side about, you know, why us not having privacy is great. And we have to explain why us having privacy and control is better than a world in which the corporations have all this control. So, you know, I don't like that sometimes that takes Congress to a standstill. And it's definitely the case for comprehensive privacy legislation that by the time it gets in front of Congress, it's been watered down so much it's not even good. You know, the last thing that was proposed federally for a comprehensive privacy protection was worse than what we have in California right now. Just because they call it privacy doesn't mean that it's privacy. But we have to keep pushing because otherwise we're just surrendering to this surveillance state.
3: As a firm defender of the First Amendment right to free speech, Cindy says that when we allow government to curtail some speech, they often go after the speech that many of us feel should be protected.
2: People who are seeking reproductive assistants need access to information, and we're seeing increasing censorship of that information by the sources that people normally go to, whether that's social media or even private websites. EFF just did a big report about censorship of reproductive information, and we found that even though the terms of a lot of these companies would, on their surface, mean that this information is available, and of course it's First Amendment protected, people were having access problems.
3: She also argues that because different communities don't share the same values, one person's free speech is another person's idea of grooming.
2: What they're trying to do is to say age appropriate for anything that might be harmful to kids. And that's a much broader term. And it includes things where I don't think everybody agrees. You know, if you talk to conservative people, they don't think having access to LGBTQ content or trans content, they think that harms kids. So I think that the thing that we're fighting now with a lot of the age gating is this idea that some stuff is harmful to kids. And that's a much broader category. And it's why EFF is so concerned and think it's a really bad idea. Because if we don't have a shared agreement about what's harmful to kids, then you're just handing a censorship tool to people.
3: Cindy Cohen also points out that not only do corporations often follow the government's lead to censor what many might see as the wrong free speech, but we can't depend on everyone to have the same definition of inappropriate images.
2: We've spent years trying to help women who have breastfeeding forums continue to have their forums when they get flagged for nudity because somebody's taking a picture and saying, like, she's not latching. How does this work? Or I've got this, you know, rash or something. What does this look like? And they get flagged as pornography.
3: Cindy Cohen also argues that online abuse isn't a new thing. It's an extension of the problems that vulnerable people in our society face already.
2: We took an offline problem where women's protection and women's protection from abuse was not handled seriously by law enforcement and people in power. And we moved it over into the online world, and we're experiencing the same kind of situation in which people whose job it is to help protect us and keep us safe from abuse are rotten at it in the offline world. And they're rotten at it in the online world. Like, women have had to publish under pseudonyms for years, right? Because of things like that. So I think that you know, one of the problems is there's just not very much recourse offline or online to people being harassed. Your ability to come after an abuser and get them to stop is, the tools are not great, right? And they need to be better. Like, you need to be able to get a restraining order against someone for online behavior and have it stick. And again, the problem of restraining orders not working very well is not an online problem. It's a problem in general of the way our society is slanted against these kinds of, you know, in ways that protect this kind of abuse.
3: Cindy Cohen and the Electronic Frontier Foundation see the worst abuses happening on platforms owned by corporations and run for profit. These corporations have developed what she calls a surveillance business model, sacrificing the needs and desires of the platform's users in the pursuit of profit.
2: The other thing that we believe strongly in is having a multitude of places where you can speak and participate. So if one isn't serving you, you can go somewhere else without losing your whole community. Part of the reason why EFF is very supportive of some of the communities like Mastodon or Blue Sky or other kinds of communities we believe strongly in is having a multitude of places where you can speak and participate. So if one isn't serving you, you can go somewhere else without losing your whole community. Part of the reason why EFF is very supportive of

0: Like they have in Australia by forcing people to register in order to take part in social media? Not so fast, Cindy says. Anonymity is not the fundamental issue.
1: They have done scientific research about anonymity, and we have a gigantic example in front of us, which is Facebook, right? Which requires real names. People aren't nicer to each other. This idea that anonymous speech allows people to be meaner to each other or to harass people more isn't actually borne out by the research.
0: Cindy Cohen and EFF are hopeful that they can convince governments to take online harassment seriously. Rather than curtailing people's right to free speech and privacy, get more serious about going after offenders in the real world.
1: Right now, we have people who harass with impunity. It's not actually all that hard to find most of them. I mean, the number of people who can legitimately handle being untraceable online if they're engaging in a campaign and harassment, it's very small. It's that they're not being caught. It's that nobody's trying to catch them. It's that the cops say, oh, there's a VPN. There's nothing I can do. Of course there is. When they're trying to go after drug dealers, they can go past a VPN, right? Like, so I just think it's a problem of will and enforcement and not a problem of the technology.
0: Cindy says we need to never lose sight of what we've gained from a free internet.
1: EFF does human rights work all around the world. The ability to sneak information out of a repressive government and using anonymity, VPNs, tools like Tor, it saves lives. We wouldn't know the things we know about the Taiwanese fight for freedom, Tibet. We work with a lot of Chinese democracy people. Now we've got people in Ukraine. We've got people in Gaza. We've got people, I mean, all over the world, Sudan, people all over the world who need to get information out of very scary places where there is official censorship. They need these tools and they rely on these tools. And if we decide that, you know, because cops aren't willing to investigate harassment, we're going to get rid of these tools, it's not the right move to remove anonymity from everybody because some people misuse it.
0: Cindy Cohen of the Electronic Frontier Foundation says that there is hard work ahead, but freedom is always worth fighting for.
1: You know, John Perry Barlow once told me, no one gives you your rights, you have to take them. And I think that that's a lot of my framing about it. We have a lot of work to do. But I do think that in some ways we've kind of metastasized a lot of the benefits that the internet gave us, and we're sometimes only focused on the problems. And it's not like the problems aren't there, but it's also not like the benefits aren't there. And what we need is all of these tools to work for us. And they can. If we can get rid of this surveillance business model, I think we can shrink a lot of things down to a better problem. That's not hard to do. I mean, it's hard to do politically, but compared to, you know, giving women the vote or ending slavery, like it's not, we've solved harder problems.
0: Thanks to Cindy Cohen, retiring executive director of the Electronic Frontier Foundation, for sharing her perspective. 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

0: Story of Chaplain Colonel Shahbaz, the first Muslim full colonel chaplain in the United States Army. Episode 2.
1: It wasn't that I loved the military. It was like, this is the only thing that I could do, right? I didn't have a trade. I didn't have a skill. At that time, I didn't have an education. So when I'm coming up through the ranks after I straightened myself out to, right, you know, make E5, make a sergeant, I'm thinking to myself, hey, all that stuff they doing over there, I'm out. I ain't going to no parties. I ain't fussing with no supervisors. This is my last chance.
0: The military is a machine. And for a black Muslim chaplain, that machine has sharp edges. What crucible did they put you through? I know the Army ain't giving away commissions.
1: Sergeant First Class Ritter. He's the guy who actually helped me through the paperwork. I had a bonus for field artillery. I got to wait 3 or 4 years before, you know, I get commissioned. He said, no, it's not true. He said, if you're moving from enlisted to a commissioned officer, they'll let you out of the contract. I say, what? So he helped me with the 4187, sent me to some guy who was working down in, they call it the AG, Adjutant General Officers. This guy also was like a Sergeant First Class. He's walking me through the paperwork. And so I'm saying to myself, my unit don't really like me, so I'm probably not going to get any recommendations. So I don't know if it's still the process, but it got denied at the battalion. It got denied at the brigade, but it had to go through HRC, right? It doesn't matter if it gets denied at the battalion or the brigade. They got to send it up to the top. And at the time, they had just gotten their first Muslim chaplain on active duty. His name was Abdul Rashid Muhammad. And so because he got to be on active duty, they were looking for other Muslim chaplains.
0: All right, so you got it in your mind. This is what you want to do. What's next? OCS? You got to get your credentials?
1: Yeah, I got to get commissioned. So we sent in a SF-86 to do a background check. I'm worried about that because I had Article 15. I've been to jail and all that kind of stuff. But what I found out in that process, if you hadn't had a field grade Article 15, which is the next level Article 15, you still can go to OCS. So I got commissioned as a second lieutenant. And then once you get commissioned as a second lieutenant, you got to go to seminary, right? There's no seminary in the United States at this time for Muslims. Right? So, you know, the first Islamic seminary was in Virginia, Leesburg, Virginia. I got commissions as a second lieutenant. And, you know, for chaplains, you got to leave active duty to go get this 3-year degree. And then you come back to active duty. So I went to Virginia, worked nights at Walmart, and was going to school during the day. Still had a wife and 2 kids. We had to go to Chaplain Officer Basic School. Within those 3 years, went to Chaplain Officer Basic School, and then came back to active duty as a captain.
0: Education wasn't just an advancement. It was protection.
1: Well, most chaplains are coming from off the street. So they're teaching you how to wear the uniform. They're teaching you how to march. They're teaching you how to get up for formation, teaching you how to go on roll march, PT test. It's a basic training for chaplains. They try to teach you how to be a soldier. So I was enlisted. So it was a gentleman's course for me.
0: Yeah.
1: Right? Yeah. So it takes basically 25 years to become a colonel, right? Mm-hmm. 20, 25 years. You still got to go to war college to be eligible for those stars, right? That's almost like winning the lottery. And for the Muslim chaplain, one commander told me, for me to get to war college, which I went, he said it was like winning the lottery 3 times in the same day because it never happened. So you got to go to war college. You got to pass war college. When you get out of war college, you got to work for general officers, right? So I worked for 1-star, 2-star, 3-star, 4-star. And in those jobs, you got to do well to keep going up.
0: What fields do you have graduate degrees in?
1: Higher Education Administration because I want to be a college president when I get out. And then I have a doctorate degree in Christianity because all of my soldiers are Christians, right? So I wanted to be educated in what they particularly believe, even though I grew up Christian. I wanted to be, you know, really confident in what I was saying. And so I have a master's degree in higher education administration. I have a master's degree in ethics and philosophy. I have a master's degree in Islamic studies. And then I have a master's degree in social work and community activism.
0: That's fire right there.
1: Thank you.
0: That's fire right there. Oh, we're talking with you in a foxhole. We just go on, going all out into the universe. But again, right. That builds your understanding of so much of human nature and spirituality. Right. But you academics, yeah, you, I'm so passionate about that myself. Still thinking about going to school again.
1: Yeah.
0: And, cause there's things I don't feel that confident about. I want some more education, but I found that was a transition for me as well, because most of my academic peers come from a totally different background. Some of them were very, anti-military, but I didn't have no conflicts with them, you know, but the respect from being an adjunct to finally getting a doctorate, how that's different, you
1: right.
0: know,
1: yeah.
0: Didn't know that world existed. But I had to learn the hard way.
1: Right.
0: And I know earning a doctorate ain't no joke.
1: Ain't no joke.
0: You got two of them. But more significantly, you as a force multiplier, you have created others.
1: Yes. 14 to be exact. I lend out the talents that God has given me, and I do it for free.
2: That you get to know one another, whether they're Christian, whether they're Jewish, whether they're pagan, whether they're Sabians, whether they're Zoroastrians, it does not matter. Our obligation is to other human beings. Why is that important? Allah says, who is more wrong than a person who blocks people from the path of God?
0: What is the difference between preaching, lay people, and teaching, theology, etc., in terms of what you allow people to do in terms of, I don't know, services?
1: Yeah, for the Muslims, it's the same as for the folks in the church. You know, you preach on Friday as opposed mm-hmm. to Sunday, and then we have throughout the week, we might have a Quranic study class, like Christians would have a Bible study class. So preaching is one thing on Friday. That's when we, you know, get everybody together and you give them a word for the week. The weekly Quranic study is just teaching people really about their faith in general instead of them trying to figure it out on their own.
0: Most of the work is listening.
2: I think it's imperative to have somebody to listen and not judge them, to be able to have somebody to just say, I see where you're coming from. I have some of the same issues. Your faith is not going to stop me from coming to help you. Your gender is not going to stop me. I don't care what you call yourself.
0: You have a good foundation in pretty much all the major world religions as part of what you do. How much time do you spend just counseling people from all faiths or no faiths at all?
1: That's probably about 99.9% of what I do. Just counseling people, helping them through life's problems, helping intervene between them and the commander. And then I advise the commanders on, you know, what's going on in the world and the region. Like, I'll be going to Malaysia here soon. And so I'll interact with the Muslim people there, the imams or the mullahs, and serve as a bridge for my commander and my unit.
0: You give things context.
1: Yes.
0: You know, and reasons for why people think the way they do.
1: That's correct.
0: And I remember you, I think I heard you mention something about that you could have grown a beard, but you chose not to.
1: That's right.
0: That's like a doable thing, but like one more rock in the way
1: that's
0: when you're
1: right.
0: trying to get up to the top, because it's not important enough. It's a thing, but is it that
1: It's minuscule when you're looking at big pictures, right? Because traditions are important, right? And so you sitting at the table with 50 other men, and you're in there in your religious regalia with a long beard and a kufi on. Yeah, how many of those folks are going to trust you? It ain't happening, right? And so I think a lot of times we don't look big picture. We look at our individual needs. I'm in rooms now, you know, that I never dreamed of being in because I'm a soldier. You know, I do what other soldiers do. I look like other soldiers look, you know. I always got a fresh haircut. Always got a starch uniform on. Always got a clean face, right? And so soldiers trust soldiers. Even in my times where I was serving in Iraq and they were fighting Muslims, right? You know, it was time for me to do a memorial service. And I was really worried because they could have most easily replaced me. I'm a Muslim and their friends just got killed by Muslims. Mm-hmm. And it was like, absolutely not. Shabazz is our chaplain. He's doing the memorial service. You see what I'm saying? Because they trusted me. Now, had I been walking around base with my beard and my kufi on and my thobe, you know, looking like I wasn't a part of them, that never would have happened.
0: Misconceptions, bias, suspicions. He faced all of it. And he kept showing up.
1: And I remember going to my first duty station as a captain, reach out to shake the commander's hand. He said, hey, he didn't even shake my hand. He said, we got some problems with your religion and how you guys treat women. Have a nice day. And he didn't talk to me for 9 months. So for me, at that time, as I started to develop my leadership philosophy, I said, man, I got to find a way to crack this code because they're not accepting me. And the only way I knew how to do that was to be an exceptional soldier. Right. So when they having physical tests, I'm out there crushing the physical fitness tests. When they're doing anything, I'm looking like a stellar soldier. And so that attracted soldiers to me. Right. And so if you're not cognizant of what's around you, you're going to always fail. And we had somewhere in between 19 Muslim chaplains over the years. And I tell you, you know, 3/4 of them are bowed out. They didn't know how to adjust. But you know, that's a big culture shift, right? And so, and it's basically almost an appointed position. So they have to have a level of trust and comfort with their own selves, right? It's because it really has nothing to do with me. I've done the job. I've done all the jobs. So I'm, you know, just more qualified. But, you know, you're talking about 250 years of either Protestant or Catholic chaplain. Now you got this guy who happens to be Muslim and he's knocking at the door. Probably a lot of fears for them is like, man, is he going to come in and change something? I can only imagine their particular fears, but that's where I am.
3: So how did you get around the haters doing what you did? Cut you from the group and some many. No one ain't nobody want to play with you no more.
1: Yeah, that's right.
3: Who are your new playmates at this point? I mean, who your boys from the field artillery, are they hanging out with you when you get through OCS? Where are you at with those people?
1: Well, you know, ain't nobody hanging out with your boss. I'm too radioactive. You know, I'm a Muslim chaplain. 9/11 happened and nobody was playing with me. And so what I had to learn to do is play by myself. Right. So, everything really is about connection. So even though I was the Muslim chaplain, I'm still playing basketball with the guys. I'm still lifting weights with the guys, you know, and so. Sometimes you're meeting those guys outside of uniform. They say, oh, brother, cool. You know, we sit down, we talk, we laugh, we play cards. And then the next day they see me in uniform. They're not really even thinking about the chaplain thing.
3: Right.
1: And then the second tier comes by. They see this crescent moon on my uniform. They say, oh, hell, he the Muslim chaplain? And he cool like that? So some of those inroads of connection helped me to make friends. Then there's another layer. So I'm a member of Omega Psi Phi, right?
3: I did you that got, when I was... You just had to take them all. So you definitely got all the black career. We can just put that away. That's not even break that up.
1: That's right. That gave me an inroad. So you go into fraternity meetings, you know, you go into different events they at. Oh, the Muslim chaplain is frat, right? So that's knocking down all those barriers. And then just being a Q dog, people are like, oh, he real, right? He authentic. He a Q? Yeah, so, you know, a lot, all those things helped me, which is amazing, man. Like, honestly, when you're talking about being a chaplain, being a Muslim chaplain, how you gonna connect with people, all those things that happened to me, all those things I did in college, like pledging Q, all those things have served me.
3: So, the cultural shift from enlisted to officer, what's happening there?
1: Man, I tell you, I've been masterful in navigating that space. And not all on intention, but it became intentional once I understood the chaplain is not like a regular officer. I can go into spaces regular officers can't go. I could go hang out down at the DFAC with all the Omegas, with all the soldiers, with E1 through E8. And they say, man, the chaplain is doing his job. So I've been able to navigate the officer space by just being a chaplain and still kind of staying connected to the community. Regular officers, they got to be in the office and hang out with other officers because you get the fraternization thing. That's not a thing for the chaplain. That's not a thing for the chaplain. So that's how I've navigated that space and became, as you see on the internet, an internet favorite.
4: Chap it up. Chap it up.
5: There'll be thousands of people who don't believe in you. You shouldn't be one of them. Don't let that go over your head. 0450. I'm not starting. I'm done, son.
1: Woo! Because I'm a chaplain, but I strictly fight for the soldiers. I'm hanging out with soldiers. I'm taking pictures with soldiers. Because soldiers, even though I'm a chaplain, they focus on this bird. I took a picture with Colonel Shabazz. I was talking to Colonel Shabazz. He texted me, Colonel.
3: Mm-hmm.
1: I've been able to navigate that space because I understood the enlisted side. Ain't no enlisted person just hanging out with colonels.
3: That's right.
1: It ain't happening.
0: He wasn't just an officer. He was a symbol. Race, faith, identity, all of it shaped how he had to move. In episode 3, we explore what Shabazz hopes to leave behind and what his story teaches us about leadership and legacy.
6: And that's it for this mini episode of What's Ray Saying? I'm Tiffany, the one who holds it all together in the background. And our production team for this episode includes Jocelyn Gonzalez of PRX Productions, with music by our very own son, RJ Christian. So how does the source of Black knowledge come to gain this wisdom that he shares? Research, a lot of experience, and some good old-fashioned schooling. So if you like what you hear, tell a friend. Until next time, like, share, download, and keep asking your friends, what's Ray saying?
7: Last year, Native American activists in various parts of California have held protests against the Pope's plans to make Felipe Rosetta a saint.
8: If he was a saint, he wouldn't have brought on all this devastation and genocide to all of these people.
7: That's Karina Gould, a member of Indian People Organizing for Change. She's talking about the effects of the mission system, a key part of the Spanish colonization of California. Missions were constructed to spread the word of Christianity. 21 of them stretched from San Diego up the coast to San Francisco. And Junipero Serra was the driving force behind their founding and expansion.
8: So many people in the Bay Area that grew up in California learned about these mission systems, that they were these great things that came and helped the Native people. They never talk about the truth of what happened.
7: That truth includes some uncomfortable facts. After the Spanish came in the late 1500s, the native population declined, and fast. Prior to colonization, California had an estimated 300,000 American Indians, and by 1900, there were only about 15,000. Much of this was due to disease brought by the Spanish. But life on the missions was also brutal.
8: You had to live by their rules, so you didn't get to speak your own languages anymore. You weren't able to practice religion or sing songs or do any of the things that you would regularly do. And then you had to go by these bells. For us here in Oakland, we are right across the street from a church that plays bells at different times of the day. Those bells remind me of the bells that called my ancestors 6 a.m. to wake up and to begin prayer, and at noon to stop and to eat. But it was all of these things that you were learning these things by the bell.
7: Native Americans that did submit to Catholicism were baptized. By law, they were under the authority of the Franciscans, and some of the mission's documents prove they were whipped, beaten, shackled, and hunted down if they ran away. The Vatican is aware of the controversial history. This past July, at a town hall speech in Bolivia, Pope Francis apologized for what he called the sins of the Catholic Church. I humbly ask forgiveness, he said to the crowd, not only for the offense of the church herself, but also for crimes committed against the native peoples during the so-called conquest of America. Still, proponents of Sarah's sainthood say the injustices of the mission system should be seen in a historical context, that Sarah was a product of his time. His own papers include the words, spiritual fathers should punish their sons, the Indians, with blows. But it's also documented that Serra strongly voiced his opinions about military expeditions against Native Americans, and he resisted climbing any academic ladders, preferring to spend his time with the people he believed needed the Catholic Church. This notion that Native people were needing foreign help make someone like Ruth Orta start to boil.
9: On my land, I'm going to call this my land because it is. On my mom's side, this is my land. I've never left. I'm still here.
7: Orta is a volunteer here at the Coyote Hills State Park in the East Bay. In her free time, she volunteers, doing things like teaching people how to harvest acorns, the traditional way that her ancestors did.
10: See, this one is cracked open. This one's no good. But this is what they look like. Oh, yeah, it's got bugs in it.
7: Orta is short. She walks fast and wears a gold cross around her neck. She's Catholic, and she's Native American.
9: I'm Ohlone, because that entails the whole San Francisco Bay Area. So that's what I am. But I have little different things in me.
7: Orta says that being 81 means that she can speak her mind and not care about what you think. So, even though she's Catholic, she has no problems opposing the canonization of Junipero Serra.
9: What they did, and what the man, Junipero Serra, allowed to happen, even though there's books saying that he was this and he was that, he was nice, he was good with natives and all that, well, if he was, he should have stuck behind him and talked for that goodness in what he was supposed to be doing.
11: So do you feel torn at all being Catholic and being against this?
9: No, I know what I believe, what I think. I'm not torn about decisions.
7: This park that Orta volunteers at has a lot of historical relevance. It used to be an Ohlone village site. Outside in the marshland, birds are chattering. Orta tells me that she's looking forward to her Sunday in church. When I ask her how she's going to feel when she's asked to pray to Junipero Serra, she says she has a simple solution.
9: Just turn it off. Just skip over. God knows what I feel. So he'll know. I have faith that when I die, I am going to go to my Creator. Yep.
7: For others, it's not that simple. Some have faith that Junipero Serra is worthy of sainthood, and some don't. But one thing the canonization has brought to light is the complicated and contested nature of our state's history. For Cross Currents, I'm Leela Day.

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4: I'm no health nut, but I will occasionally look on the side of a cereal box for nutrition information. I try to eat organic and mostly vegetarian because the data are pretty clear that a diet full of red meat isn't very good for you, not to mention the planet. But long before the NIH and FDA started giving guidelines and releasing studies about how to eat well, many people often took some guidance from a different source, religion. And this goes way beyond the rules of kosher or not eating meat on Fridays. Spiritual purity, divine will, and moral codes influenced what, how, and when people ate for thousands of years. But with the rise of modern nutritional science in the 19th century, people began to favor scientific advice over religious ideas about how to eat. Until now.
5: I get a lot of questions about how to start eating healthy and working out as a Christian girly.
6: Somehow we've separated our faith from our food choices, even though God gave us clear guidance on how to nourish our bodies.
4: A new generation of Christian health influencers is putting the God back in nutritional guidance.
7: If I'm continuing to be unhealthy, that's not what God intended for me. Because when we're healthy, we're able to do more of His work and be that influencer, because that's what He's called us all to be, is be an influencer.
4: And some of this faith-based health guidance is happening at the expense of science altogether.
8: Today, I'm sharing 5 diet tips from the Bible to help you experience a better tomorrow.
6: And today I want to answer the question, what is the Bible diet?
9: I'm going to tell you about a specific food in the Bible now getting lots of attention for its ability to slow aging and degeneration.
4: And these messages seem to be less about health and more about weight loss.
10: Really what I wanted to do today is to share with you what faith and weight loss have to do with each other. After having lost 85 pounds.
11: Last year I lost 50 pounds, and I did that by including God on my wellness journey.
12: God does not want you to be fat. He doesn't.
4: I'm Dave DeSteno, and on this episode of How God Works, we're going to talk to historian and religious scholar Catherine Newell about the long circular history connecting spiritual and physical health in America.
13: We can't really tease apart the notion of morality, vegetarianism, health, and Christianity. This is all a moral question.
4: Centuries-old religious ideals of virtue and purity are now being repackaged as Christian diet culture. And according to New York Times writer Jessica Gross, it's not creating healthier or holier people.
14: I found it kind of heartbreaking to make someone feel that if their body didn't look a certain way, that they were basically going to hell.
4: We all want to live healthy, happy lives. And if done right, nutrition and religion can support that goal. On this episode, we'll take a look at some recurring themes uniting morality and food, for better and worse, and see if we might reconnect faith and health in positive ways. Ways that are informed by tradition and history, but also true to science. Thinness has long defined mainstream beauty standards, but lately, that message has taken on a new shape.
15: If you don't know me, my name is Alex Clark. And The Guardian recently accused me of running a psyop to turn American women thin, fertile, and conservative. I'm here to publicly say the accusations are true.
4: Alex Clark is the 32-year-old host of the conservative Christian health podcast, Culture Apothecary, produced by Turning Point USA.
16: What if the Bible isn't just a spiritual guide, but a health manual we've been ignoring? In today's episode, we're diving into food, faith, and radical healing.
4: An early and vocal supporter of RFK Jr., she's become a spokesperson for the branch of the Make America Healthy Again brand of holistic health and eating that's often linked to Christian values and sacred texts.
16: Worse than gluten, and whether Jesus would shop at your local grocery store, essentially. This conversation will challenge everything you thought you knew about clean eating, natural medicine, and what it really means to treat your body as a temple.
4: When it comes to religion and health, the focus usually centers on the notion that physical health is a spiritual responsibility. If your body is a temple, a gift of God, then looking after it is an expression of faith. But Clark is one of many Christian diet influencers who have raised alarm bells among critics like Jessica Gross, who find her message misleading and opportunistic. Because according to Jessica, what's different about this movement is the messaging around health seems less grounded in faith and maybe more dressed up in it. And that outfit can sometimes look an awful lot like a size 2 dress.
16: I don't mean literal thin, like, oh my gosh, like Kate Moss 1990s anorexia, okay? Thin,
17: so for
16: healthy.
17: Me, I am learning everything I can to prepare myself to be the best wife and mother that I can be one day, if that is God's will for my life. I'm learning about how to take care of my health. I'm learning how to limit my talk.
14: Alex Clark, I think part of what she's trying to say is that to be a mainstream approved of woman, you have to look a certain way and behave a certain way. Diet, exercise, religion, and politics is all sort of mashed up together, and how she defines the conservative brand for 20 and 30 something women. And so the idea of how women are supposed to look, and thinness is part of how women are supposed to look. And so the idea that being pleasing to your community and being pleasing to God involves a certain body type is prevalent, and it is appealing to some people. So it is more about translating what the broader culture is telling women, seeing what is popular in mainstream culture, and then retrofitting it so that it appeals to a Christian audience whose references are around Christianity and the New Testament and usually evangelical culture.
4: Over the past 20 years, there's been a movement, probably more so among progressives, to not have any type of body shaming, to welcome and celebrate all types of bodies. In fact, you saw, you know, many of the lingerie companies and fitness companies showing plus sizes and things. And this seems to be a weird mishmash of a reaction against that.
14: Thinness has never been out of fashion. I don't care what anybody says. I have been a sentient consumer of women's media for over 30 years, and I can tell you that thin has always been in. So I think that there are periods of time when the extremity of the thinness gets more intense. But we also know that body weight and health are not a one-to-one relationship. It's more complicated than that. So I think it is sort of an unnuanced reactionary pushback to a mainstream culture that was maybe a little less punishing. But I have a middle school daughter, and I have a lot of friends who have had teenage daughters, even in the moment where the claim was, oh, you know, the mainstream doesn't care about body weight. I can tell you that every young woman of any political persuasion feels pressure about the way that they look. Boys too. This conversation is focused a bit more on women, but men obviously feel body weight and body image pressures is slightly different. It's more about being muscular and big, but certainly they face their own set of pressures. And so I think the idea that in the mainstream, there was this like incredible body positivity, mainstream acceptance of non-normative bodies. Just like the whole thing was overstated to begin with in terms of the pressures that people felt.
4: Jessica sees the female beauty standard as consistently skinny focused. What does change, though, is the framing of the messages around thinness.
14: Diet advice and fitness advice is ubiquitous on social media. It is everywhere. It is particularly targeted to young women. And there is a version of that that appeals to religious Christians.
4: In this new conservative movement, a thriving online community uniting some Maha moms with Christian fitfluencers is building a new brand of femininity linking faith, Christianity, and thinness in pursuit of the elusive goal of wellness, where being thin doesn't just make you beautiful, it makes you morally superior. Because it's not just the fashion industry or Hollywood that wants you to be thin, it's God.
15: When we reclaim our food, we reclaim our health, and we reclaim power.
4: Take your health into your own hands. The message seems empowering and countercultural. I'm a health-minded vegetarian, in part thanks to the last healthy food movement of organic farming, rejecting the bad practices of big agriculture. These days, though, it's about calling out big food, big pharma, looking after our own best interests when the multi-billion dollar corporations won't.
14: I think because of our history of individualism is so sort of baked into all American behavior and ideology that coupled with the loss of trust in institutions writ large means that the focus on individual actions and individual behavior has become ever stronger because fewer and fewer people trust that they can reform institutions to serve them. I think we're in a moment where there is an increasing amount of individualistic pressure on people to maintain their health all by themselves and pushing the idea that if anything goes wrong with your health, that is your fault. You're doing something wrong. You're not eating the right food. You're not doing the right exercises. People want to be healthy, right? I think that is the sort of baseline. People want to be healthy. They want to live long lives because I don't think that on its face, there is anything wrong or sinister with wanting to feel healthy in your body, wanting to eat food that fuels you in a, you know, appropriate way.
4: I completely agree that to take care of one's body, to treat it with respect, to view that, you know, if you're a person of faith, this body comes in some ways from God, and just like we're supposed to take care of the earth, we should take care of our bodies. That's a great message. But where shame comes into the point, where living up to unrealistic expectations, then yeah, that's where the problems come.
14: There is certainly a cultural pressure that is specifically directed to women from other women, from men, from advertising. Constantly, and it is very hard to avoid.
4: Although when you add religion to the mix, is it harder to avoid if you're a person of faith? Because now it's not just like what some culture wants, but it's infused with this idea that this is what God wants. And if you don't do it, you're morally failing.
14: Yeah. I mean, that is why I was driven to write the piece, because I found it kind of heartbreaking to make someone feel that if their body didn't look a certain way, that they were basically going to hell. Like, that's a terrible message to give anyone.
4: But this can work the other way, too. Some studies show that religion and spirituality, especially when people feel they have a secure relationship with God, are associated with a positive body image. When people believe that a higher power has made each person to be unique in mind and body, there is no weight cutoff for God's love. Here, the emphasis turns away from outward appearances to focus on a more functional view of the body and a more holistic view of beauty. Religious teachings that emphasize personal value over physical appearance and advocate for balance and moderation can lead to healthy eating habits too, while they also encourage an acceptance that can make women more resilient to the larger cultural pressures around diet and beauty. But in many ways, the Christian fitfluencer movement exemplified by Clark and others does just the opposite. Rather than emphasize God's love for every body, regardless of appearance or weight, it leans toward physical conformity. And a lot of that is tied up in conforming to traditional gender roles.
15: This weekend, you're going to hear about what it means to embrace your femininity and get back to the traditional ways of life. From everything, from faith to food to parenting.
4: Now, don't get me wrong. there can be value in hearkening back to tradition. In fact, one of the main things we talk about on this show is the wisdom of some ancient ideas and practices, ideas around valuing family, friends, and the like. But the idea that traditional gender roles and diets are the only true ways to be healthy, and that modern science is leading people down a path to sickness and unhappiness, is, according to Jessica, a dangerous case of selective memory.
14: I think people have a real false nostalgia about the past. The idea that people in previous generations were more sort of pure or unsullied than we are now because we have more scientific and modern fixes, requires amnesia.
13: So first of all, the notion of making America healthy again is, I think it's problematic from a number of angles.
4: Historian and religion scholar Catherine Newell can attest that the old days in America weren't necessarily the healthier days.
13: Dipping even a toe into the history of food and eating in America is to realize never really been very healthy. So much so that other countries have long had guides to, if you come to America as a tourist, just know you're going to be fed way too much. It's not going to be good. I mean, dating back to, again, the Jacksonian era, there were guides for tourists coming to America that don't eat the food, it's bad. And there's too much of it.
4: In the Jacksonian era, around 200 years ago, the diet was meat, meat, and more meat. Calf brains with scrambled eggs, chicken livers and champagne sauce, curry of giblet with rice. Vegetables were an afterthought at best.
13: Frankly, most people had terrible digestion. There was this scourge of dyspepsia brought on by the fact that people ate diets rich in meat, like three different kinds of meat in one meal for some people.
4: And that meat wasn't always the freshest.
13: This is in an era before refrigeration, for example. So who knows how fresh, shall we say, or well-cooked the meat people were eating was. This was an era in the industrialization of things like bread, the really fine white flour that people still rail against today. So it's no wonder that they were not feeling well. Any city, basically, or large town, there was just sewage was a nightmare.
4: In 1832, nutrition and sanitation were already lacking when disaster struck the United States with the arrival of the cholera epidemic.
13: It arrived in the U.S., and it was devastating, and thousands of people died pretty much immediately, and it kept coming in waves. And so after this point of crisis, we see people sort of going, well, what can we do to be healthy? But it's all part of a larger picture of people trying to find a way to kind of explain to themselves these devastating pandemics and the mortality rates and the terrible things that could happen to someone in the 1830s, 1840s.
4: Now as then, people were looking for answers.
13: Who actually lived through it? It gets very much entangled with this idea of morality and virtue and what I kind of jokingly call the attitude of healthier than thou.
4: Cholera was widely believed at the time to be a plague or a form of divine punishment. The moral philosophy of that time, Newell says, was Protestant to its very core, that disease is the result of sinfulness and depravity. So many religions started preaching the gospel of health to combat it, while it was characterized by a language of condemnation that Catherine says might sound similar to what we're hearing in Christian diet culture today.
13: So much of the rhetoric around health and food and so forth today, it's just literally could be word for word something that somebody like Sylvester Graham would say.
4: That's Graham, as in the cracker, a snack nearly any parent is packed for a school lunch or sandwiched over a marshmallow and chocolate. And if he were here to have known that sweet treat would be his most lasting legacy, Catherine said he would have surely been dismayed. Because besides being a Presbyterian minister, Sylvester Graham was a real health crusader. The Graham cracker actually originated in reaction to what Graham saw as a scourge of refined white bread.
13: it was a kind of standard thing that people baked bread with at that point. And now we know that when you strip the seed out of the husk of wheat, that you're not getting the actual whole grain that's actually really good for your digestive system.
4: So he wrote a piece called A Treatise on Bread and Bread Making, that while primarily being a health manual on why everyone should be eating more whole grains, also brought in some religious ideas to support his argument.
13: Graham roars onto the scene, and everybody sort of fastens onto this as much more than just a passing fad or a diet the way we think of it today, something you would use for weight loss, that people look at this very much as a way of living, and again, a way of preserving one's health against the pretty significant headwinds.
4: You could call him something of an original Christian diet influencer, especially during the days of cholera.
13: If you don't want to succumb to cholera, you have to follow this diet where you stop eating meat and you start drinking pure water. It turns out he wasn't wrong about the water, but it was for reasons different than he originally believed. And he just became this kind of cultural force that there were Graham journals, Graham boarding houses, that people who were adhering to certain diets, especially certain versions of a vegetarian diet, as we would call it today, who only drank water, who abstained from alcohol and all stimulants, and that included things like pepper.
4: In 1843, New York Tribune article cites a weekly menu for a Grahamite boarding house. Monday, pea soup. Vegetables, fruit and plum pudding. Tuesday, baked peas, vegetables, fruit and apple custard. Wednesday, vegetable soup, rice, and prune pie. No butter or lard. Everything served warm, not hot. Seasoned with a bit of salt, but never pepper. These bad, quote, overstimulating foods led to what he called unnatural appetites, a desire for anything from alcohol to a buttery pastry to what he saw as the sexual indulgence of masturbation.
13: So there was definitely a sense that your health was a gift from God and it was your responsibility to look after it. And the best way to do that was through diet, but that also could include things like keeping a family together and whole.
4: Graham preached a different new kind of gospel, one that combined faith, morality, and food. He believed that humans should follow a largely plant-based diet, as modeled by Adam and Eve, and that eating meat and other impure foods might lead people to immoral behavior, as well as to disease and plague. So he developed a diet and lifestyle plan to promote purity, chastity, and clean living, inside and out.
13: He became very involved in temperance societies, which of course were all about abstention from alcohol. And he started to, in a phrase that we hear a lot these days, started to do his own research.
4: While believed by some to be a scientific fraud, Graham did make some efforts to ground his claims in the science of the time.
13: And he invested in a small but important medical library, started teaching himself about things like human digestion, this new paradigm of nerves and the nervous system and how the nerves might affect things like general wellness, but also things like digestion. And for him, what he kind of, the conclusion he came to was that meat was a stimulant that had adverse effects on digestion. And when we have poor digestion, that can lead to all sorts of problems, including our normal understanding of what happens with poor digestion. But for him, he extended that to things like moral degradation.
4: Graham offered people the remedy to instability and fear, answers that charted a path of action toward wellness. In his mind, health was the natural, God-given state of the human body, and disease was due to sinful behavior and poor digestion. His recommendations, however, were precisely the opposite of many physicians' advice at the time, which suggested that a diet rich in animal flesh and alcohol would strengthen the body against disease. The medical establishment of the time believed that following Graham's program too closely would weaken the constitution. But that's not how it worked out.
13: Yeah, a lot of people felt a lot better because suddenly they were getting things that we know now today are part of the balanced diet. They started eating whole grains. They started eating fruits and vegetables.
4: Grahamism certainly wasn't the first example of faith-based health guidance. But what made his one of the most influential health and moral reform movements in American history was how he combined Christian religious zeal with quasi-medical prescriptions for health. Put simply, happy gut, happy God. And by happenstance, some of the advice Graham was giving fits with what modern science has shown to be healthier eating today. But it was Graham's successor, the Christian inventor, businessman, and physician John Harvey Kellogg, who was the bridge to unite religion and scientific approaches to health, diet, and nutrition, and who, like Graham, is also posthumously best known from trips down the modern grocery aisle.
18: Kellogg's cereal. Grain, sugar, salt, malt. That's it, in case you were wondering. Plus vitamins and minerals. Oh, and ice-cold milk.
13: It is a uniquely American invention. So the name associated with cornflakes is Kellogg. And to this day, if you buy cornflakes, it still has an emblem that features the signature W.K. Kellogg. And that was Will Keith Kellogg, who was the younger brother of John Harvey Kellogg, who was the founder of a very specific kind of the Battle Creek Sanitarium that offered a very kind of specific health regimen that was based in Grahamite notions of essentially vegetarianism, the water cure, all of these things kind of combined into one sort of retreat.
4: John Harvey Kellogg, like Sylvester Graham, was an observant Christian and proponent of vegetarianism and clean living. He outlined this view in his biologic living philosophy, quoting St. Paul, "Whether ye eat or drink, whatsoever ye do, do all for the glory of God." Kellogg goes on to say, "A man can do credit to his creator only in following the natural order of life intended for him, that is, by living biologically."
13: He was right there at the foundations of Seventh-day Adventism, which is still to this day a branch of Protestantism that is very, very, very concerned with individual health, so much so that they are now major players in the American health marketplace.
4: But unlike Sylvester Graham, he was actually trained in science as a physician, which, as Catherine notes, became a problem for his faith.
13: He also was a great believer in science, and so this actually was part of the reason for his falling out with the leaders of the Seventh-day Adventist Church. The reason he was disfellowshipped was, in some ways, he wouldn't capitulate to some ideas that he thought were baseless religious decrees rather than based in science as far as notions of health and practices that were happening at the sanitarium. And his popularity sort of sets up over the course of the 20th century the reliance on things like nutrition as a science, the work of dietitians, the way in which we get things like the USDA giving us suggestions for balanced, nutritious diets, and government increasingly becomes involved.
4: Simply put, Kellogg's approach was, while your health may be a gift from God, science-based practices are the best way to maintain and honor that gift. While his remedies were sometimes unorthodox, yogurt enemas, his research and philosophy was revolutionary for the time.
13: And that is something that gets carried through the 20th century to the point that part of the reason I think people are shocked by this integration of diet and evangelical Protestantism today is because for so long, for over a century, those two things were decoupled. Nutrition and science and diet were all sort of over here, and religion and morality and all these things were over there.
4: Which is why the latest trend of influencers reuniting religious morality and health, sometimes at the expense of scientific advice, is troubling. Here is Alex Clark again.
19: I started seeing how corrupt our food system was and how corrupt our pharmaceutical industry was. How sick our children were becoming. How many of us were tired, bloated, anxious, sick. How the experts were the ones that were keeping us that way. I became obsessed with the truth and getting behind the health and wellness crisis.
4: There is some truth to Clark's message, as there was to Graham's and the many faith-based wellness influencers in between, which is why they amassed such a devoted following. They identify the fear we all share, ourselves or loved ones getting sick, and they provide a solution that is actionable, tangible, and concrete. The goal is not just an amorphous moral purity, many faith-based wellness influencers in between, which is why they amass such a devoted following. They identify the fear we all share, ourselves or loved ones getting sick, and they provide a solution

0: be a kind of a moral judgment of constantly trying to shame people and tell them that they suck because they're not eating the right thing. It's the equivalent of Sylvester Graham saying, well, people died from cholera because they didn't follow my diet. Like, we are just not going to get anywhere in all things, including things like health and diet. We will never make progress, make positive changes by constantly putting the burden on individuals.
1: As Catherine Newell and Jessica Gross see it, we're never going to take morality or spirituality out of health completely, nor should we necessarily. Faith can lead people to a greater sense of spiritual and physical well-being, but maybe it's a matter of refocusing that relationship.
2: Well, I think if part of religious communities involves moving your bodies together, involves creating a way for people to be able to have a minute to go exercise. I mean, when I talk to people who move away from organized religion, one of the things that they say they miss the most is a supportive community. So you belong to a church that offers free or low cost childcare for a couple hours during the week, on the weekend. A busy parent can now make the time to exercise because they have access to, you know, this community that is supporting them in other ways. Or there's a run club that is attached to a church. Or, you know, there, again, it is all about creating more opportunity that is non-judgmental and welcoming. And if that is happening, that's great. I love to see that. But I don't know that the people who are saying these things online are the ones who are creating those kinds of opportunities in their faith communities.
1: To me, it seems the true message of most faiths is one of love, not guilt. Yes, we all want to be healthy, but throwing the first stone at someone else or even yourself isn't usually that helpful. Data show that being actively religious often supports health and well-being, but perhaps what history has shown us is that there are some things it can do best to stay out of, health prescriptions being one of them. It's one thing to encourage healthy behaviors and taking care of your body, but quite another to define what that success looks like. And so when it comes to religion and health, I think Catherine and Jessica have it right. It can be a part of a spiritual movement that embraces but not replaces science, one that helps us all live better, if we also use it to heal our bodies and our souls, to value and care for each other rather than judge and divide one another. Next time on How God Works, what exactly is a shaman? And why do people turn to shamans for help when they're sick or in trouble?
3: There is drumming. I enter a non-ordinary state. My eyes roll back in my body. I'm speaking languages that are unknown to normal people. That much more credibly looks like something that a normal human cannot do.
1: But can shamans actually do things normal humans can't? And if so, how?
3: It's the experience of immersion, the experience of empathy that in some cases seems much more important than, like, do I necessarily believe that this will or will not work?
4: Dear Z, it's late, but I've had it on my mind to write to you for weeks, and with the snow falling steadily outside, Nathaniel at band practice for another hour, it's the perfect time to start a letter. I still remember the exact moment I met you, about 15 months ago, when an email from my dear mother-in-law popped into my inbox with a link to a news article she thought I'd find interesting. Given my textbook horse girl identity growing up, including those 12 years spent competing at shows across the country almost every weekend, rain or shine, people forward me horsey stuff all the time. I don't usually dig into those links because I've mostly put the horse world behind me. I've moved on in my life, mostly. So who knows what compelled me to read that article, having ignored so many others? What I do know is that I was immediately hooked, call it love at first sight, and spent the hours afterward clicking on links, reading more articles, and watching videos all about you, including that unbelievable one.
5: Zenyatta coming flying on the grandstand side. Gio Ponti on the inside. Summerbird is right there. This is unbelievable! Zenyatta!

0: So you first showed up on my radar that night, but by that time, you were already a proven champ. 14 races entered, 14 wins. Zenyatta, you were unbeatable. I kept reading and learned about your past, how you were born all legs in Kentucky, a big brown filly with a white blaze on your face and two white socks on your back legs. How as a yearling, you were bought for a pittance, well, by industry standards, by the founder of a major rock and roll label. How he named you Zenyatta after a song by one of the bands in his stable and moved you out to California. And how you didn't even start racing until way into your third year. I guess that's a pretty late start for a racehorse, but you definitely made up for lost time, usually with your good friend Mike Smith in the saddle, decked out in those sassy pink and teal silks. At 17.2 hands, you were way taller than most of the boys you kept beating, bigger than most horses that ever stepped foot on a racetrack. But above all, it was your incredible personality that set you apart from the others. You were gentle and playful and loved posing for the camera. And then there was that dancing thing you did on your way to the starting gate every single time.
1: Zenyatta, look what she's doing with her front right there, Randy. This is patented Zenyatta, and we'll talk about this a little later on, these dance moves that she goes
0: through. Plus, you had that funny habit of breaking out of the gate last in every race.
2: Zenyatta, a little slow to get going.
3: And the bad start has Zenyatta at the back of the pack.
4: Zenyatta is dead last. Zenyatta's dead last early.
0: And staying back there until it seemed simply not possible for you to get to the finish line first.
4: Zenyatta is still last, got to be a good 12 off this lead.
0: Except that you always managed to get there first. And man, did those announcers lose it when you did.
4: And Zenyatta just making it look all too easy. This is simply poetry in motion.
5: How do you describe perfection? Why try? Let's just watch her run. This is Zenyatta.
6: Zenyatta's kicked in the gear, and here she comes, right on by. Zenyatta suddenly two in front. Here's the real Zen Master, and she's 1-11. Just another perfect day for the Queen, Zenyatta!
0: Zenyatta, you just kept racing and winning. I know because I started following your every move, your every race, your every Facebook post, along with your legions of fans around the world. So I remember when you got voted the second best female athlete of 2009 by the Associated Press, runner-up to Serena Williams. Not bad. And when that video of you drinking a Guinness out of a Tupperware container was making the rounds.
7: Zenyatta enjoying her Guinness this morning after a nice little gallop.
0: In March 2010, you won your 15th race. And a few months later, your 16th. And then in June, I watched your 17th race from a hotel in Dublin. It was a balmy afternoon in California where you were running, and a cold and rainy early morning in Ireland where I was glued to my laptop. And I pretty much screamed at the top of my lungs along with the announcer as you zoomed up from last place to win the race. I did apologize for the noise at the front desk the next morning, but I think by then I'd crossed a line. Case in point, one night a few weeks later, I came home a little tipsy from a show and bought a $43 t-shirt with a crappy iron-on illustration of you. And it's true, all I really wanted for my birthday was a plastic briar model of you, which I was lucky to even get because those sold out fast. In August, you won your 18th straight race, and then in early October, your 19th. At this point, you'd broken so many records. Dubbed the Queen of Racing, you'd become a superheroine to people all over the world. Even 60 Minutes caught the Zenyatta bug.
8: Next Saturday, she could become the first great American athlete to retire undefeated in more than half a century.
0: Then, last November, you flew east to Kentucky to run in the 2010 Breeders' Cup Classic against a daunting field of 11 other horses, all boys. This was to be your last race ever and could extend your record to an unbelievable 20 straight wins. There was so much at stake, so much pressure from all the experts and pundits and racing know-it-alls.
8: The stakes are extremely high, and not just in millions of dollars.
0: I was really nervous for you in the days leading up to that race.
8: Zenyatta is so adored by horse lovers that if she doesn't beat the boys and win one last time, hearts will be broken everywhere.
2: The story will continue in a moment.
0: I wanted to watch the Breeders' Cup in real time, but found myself at a good friend's wedding in downtown Chicago right at post time.
4: The roar from the Churchill Downs, proud as the field is sent on the way, and Zenyatta is dead last. Zenyatta was...
0: I tried my best to pay attention to the ceremony, but was all too aware that you were galloping as fast as you could right around the time the children's choir was shouting its way through Bicycle Built for Two, with the bride's name switched in for Daisy.
4: Second, Fly Down was third, and looking at Lucky finish fourth. Well, there we have it. Ahead will separate.
0: After the ceremony, while hors d'oeuvres were passed and champagne was poured, I checked my phone, discreetly, of course. And this was how I discovered that you'd lost, as they say, by a nose to blame. Everyone said you ran like a champion, but I actually could not bring myself to watch that race until I sat down to write this letter. Even 2.5 months later, knowing the outcome, it still made me cry. So, Zenyatta, you finished your career with a still dazzling 19-1 record. And there's no doubt you've left your mark on the history of horse racing, which I'll probably go back to not paying much attention to. But I will continue to follow what you're up to. A quick check-in at Zenyatta.com confirms that you're now happily retired back in Kentucky at Lane's End Farm. I imagine it won't be long before they start breeding you. People can't wait to see your babies. And I like picturing you there, grazing in an enormous green pasture surrounded by pristine white fencing, your sides heavy with foal. Maybe you're thinking back fondly on some of your most exciting victories and the roar of the crowd. Or maybe that "so bad it's almost good" country song written about you is stuck in your head. And Lexington's not that far away. Perfect road trip distance, in fact. Maybe I'll find my way down there soon, with an armful of carrots and a six-pack of Guinness. Your friend, Julie.

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1: It's a Monday morning at the TS Cemetery, about 20 minutes south of Paris. Four cemetery employees dressed like waiters, black trousers, white shirts, thin black ties, but wearing work boots and gloves, crank up the heavy stone cover of a white tomb. Rows of identical tombs stretch out in every direction. This part of the cemetery has the impersonal feel of a parking lot, despite some attempts at landscaping. This is Section 102, reserved for the free burials provided by the city of Paris. Until 2003, if you died and no one claimed your body, you'd be buried here, without much ceremony. Since then, though, volunteers from a collective called Les Morts de la Rue, the Dead of the Streets, have been showing up to mark these burials with simple ceremonies. Today, like every Monday and Wednesday morning, two people from the group are here, Thomas Chichava, a volunteer, and Cécile Roca, the group's director. They're burying four men, one after the other. The cemetery workers pull the coffins out of the van. Each has a metal plaque on it with a name, birth, and death date. The first one is that of a 47-year-old man who died a violent death, according to police reports relayed to the group. He may or may not have been homeless. The cemetery workers bring the coffin to the open tomb and lower it in with hooks and ropes. Then they stand aside. Cécile starts to read a text from a piece of paper.
2: Cher Didier.
1: Dear Didier.
2: Vous êtes né le 26 juillet 1961.
1: You were born the 26th of July 1961 and died May 18th of this year.
2: Il y a eu un certain nombre de temps avant votre inhumation.
1: There was a long delay before your burial, which was likely the time needed to investigate the circumstances of your death.
2: Votre prénom est apparenté à un mot latin qui signifie le désir.
1: Your first name comes from a Latin word meaning desire. And I hope with all my heart that beyond your dramatic death, too early and too alone, desire was part of your life.
2: Adieu, Didier.
1: Goodbye, Didier. After the reading, the workers lower the lid onto the tomb. Cécile sets a flowering plant on the stone, one of four she and Thomas bought at the flower shop on the way in. They take turns reading the text for the other three men. One is unknown. His name is written as pouvant être, could be named. An anonymous burial. Afterwards, Cécile and Thomas go across the street to a café. Every time group members accompany bodies, they meet up afterwards to record everything that happened. They write down the color of the flowers, the weather, who was there, everything. This goes into a folder along with the text that was read. It's to give to the families, if they ever turn up, which actually happens quite rarely. The texts are never religious. They're written by the volunteers themselves, often quoting poems. Thomas says he tries to imagine who the person was, but it's not easy.
3: They have different names. They were born in such a places. So it may follow you to some, you know, imaginary landscapes. Imagine these people, how they lived. We often know only the end of their lives. Someone who lived in the street or something, just three or four sentences sent us by the authorities. Really nothing. So you try to imagine the other's life.
1: Accompanying these people in their deaths is very personal, very intimate. But the larger picture is political. One of the aims of the collective is to raise awareness about homelessness. In particular, they highlight the low life expectancy of people living on the streets.
3: We accompanied today a 50 years old guy, which is my age. I accompanied a 35 years man. So you can be angry about that, because these guys don't have to die, you know, in the middle of the street. So they could do something, and they are something.
1: The group was founded to keep track of homeless people who would disappear from the streets. The idea was to bring homeless groups together to help identify them and then give them proper burials. But beyond this, the group's president, Christophe Louis, says it's about raising awareness.
4: The average lifespan of the people we accompany is around 48 to 52 years old, which is very young for the French population. So we want people to be aware that life on the street kills. Everyone who ends up on the street is condemned to a premature death. We set up ethical questions.
5: admissible.
4: Is it okay in France to die in the street? To die with the same life expectancy as that of a very poor country, while we're the world's fifth most powerful economy?
1: The group buries 8 people a week in the Paris area. They get what little information is available from the public morgue, hospitals, and police reports. They publish names and death announcements, both in public ceremonies and online. Last year, they posted 390 names. The collective also buries people who aren't homeless, but who've died alone. Sometimes someone's family contacts the group long after the burial. They've been looking for their brother, their father, their uncle, who they lost touch with when they became homeless. But Louis says that's rare. More often are those who've not been identified at all.
4: What we are most disturbed by is when we aren't able to figure out someone's identity. Often in our announcements and in the people we accompany is a man without a name. Either he wasn't recognized or he didn't have identity papers. It happens regularly. And it's hard because do people live anonymously in our society? No, I think every person has an identity and we can't give that to them on the last day of their life.
1: Louis says burying homeless people offers a different perspective on how they live.
5: On se dit, c'est quand même dommage.
4: You tell yourself that it's a pity to be there at the last moment and not to have done what had to be done before.
5: Quand on s'occupe des morts,
4: when you work with the dead, it's to work with the living, to engage with the living.
5: Pour interpeller par rapport au vivant.
1: Group director Cécile Roca says the volunteers humanize the whole process. It used to be that the coffins would come from the morgue marked with just the weight and an inspection number. When volunteers asked for this to be changed, the cemetery was very receptive, she says. Now the coffins have metal nameplates.
2: Notre présence, elle manifeste de manière publique. Our presence publicly establishes that we consider these people as part of this Republican fraternity, and we are witnesses. Before the association was present like this, things happened without much dignity. Because when there is no one there, there's no reason to be dignified. The fact that we are there tells us, tells the gravediggers, tells society, that these are human beings who are saying goodbye.
1: The cemetery's administrative offices are in a 1960s-style building at the entrance. The vans from the morgue stop by here to get the tomb assignments. Director Brigitte Roux approaches her job matter-of-factly, and she's dressed the same way, jeans and Converse sneakers. She says that administratively, unclaimed bodies buried in the cemetery's 3,600 public tombs are treated just like anyone else. The difference is that if the bodies are unclaimed after 5 years, they're exhumed and cremated to leave room for others.
6: If the family doesn't show up within 5 years, unfortunately, they can't recover the body. It's pretty rare, though. It's rare that there are family requested exhumations from these individual tombs.
1: She says there are always 2 volunteers present for the 30 or so bodies buried here each month, and their presence changes the way the work is done. Patrice Varnereau, the cemetery's head gravedigger, agrees.
7: The gravediggers know that every Monday or every Wednesday, there is a kind of prayer for each burial. Before, there was nobody there. The coffin had an inspection number and the weight. Now it has a nameplate. It's no longer an unknown person. The ritual is important for the person who is being buried. It doesn't change our work very much, but for the person being buried, it gives them a bit of value. Even if they won't see or hear it, for them, it's a good thing.
1: The bodies come from hospitals or from here, the city morgue. The brick building in the center of Paris by the Seine River, sandwiched between 2 busy streets. It's rather grim with the screeching of an elevated metro overhead. Every Monday morning at 8 a.m., 2 volunteers meet a van here, which is loaded up with 4 coffins. One of the 2 women this morning is Danielle Momont, a translator, who's been accompanying bodies since the end of 2008. She comes about once a month.
8: The first time I was very concerned that I would burst into tears, like at the funeral of someone close to me. But it didn't happen. You realize that you're obviously not at a funeral for someone close. But I do find it to be a very powerful experience. There's something powerful in accompanying someone you don't know, knowing they're not leaving alone. It's a deeply human gesture. You tell yourself it could be you.
9: I feel bad about this, but I have trouble addressing a homeless person. And here, I feel like I'm doing something I know how to do.
10: Cher Mohamed Ben Saïd.
1: Dear Mohamed Ben Saïd, you were born in 1924 and died in 2009.
10: Nous n'avons appris de toi.
1: We only know the end of your life, very little. You lived in the hallway of a building. You died in the hospital.
10: Notre pensée pour toi, Mohamed.
1: Our thoughts for you, Mohamed, can be expressed in these famous words.
10: Nul homme.
1: No man is an island, entire of itself. Every man is a piece of the continent, a part of the main.
10: Adieu, Mohamed.
1: Goodbye, Mohamed. In Thiers, France, I'm Sarah Elsis.
11: This is Bird Note. Ornithologist and poet J. Drew Lanham often writes about his experience as a black man in the outdoors, both the joy of being in nature and the racism he faces in the field. Sometimes that's led him to bird in places that others might overlook. And one time, looking for sparrows inspired a poem celebrating these little brown birds.
12: Sparrow envy. Were I the sparrow, brown-backed, skittish, and small, I would find haven in thorniest thickets, search far and wide for fields lain fallow, treasure the unkempt, worship the unmown, covet the weed-strewn row. I would slink between sedges, chip unseen from brambles, skulk deep within hedges and desire the ditches grown wild. I would find great joy in the mist-sodden morning, sing humble pleas from the highest weeds, and plead for the gray days to stay.
11: Want to hear more poetry about birds? 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I'm Mark Bramhill.
13: About eight women sit in a circle and beat a large drum with wooden mallets. Midge Wagner leads the circle. She has a couple of favorite women's songs. One of them is called Two Feathers.
14: And it goes,

0: group sings what they call powwow songs, traditionally performed at Native celebrations. But here, in a strip mall that houses a tanning salon and a chiropractor's office, the Suskel Intertribal Drum Class meets a couple of times a month. Wagner, an elder member of the Lakota tribe, prays to the Great Spirit, called Tekashla in her language.
1: Thank you for allowing me to teach Tekashla. I love the songs, and it's a good way to keep the circle strong by sharing all the songs. And thank you.
0: Wagner makes sure to ask the Great Spirit to watch over all those who couldn't be here tonight. Some members of the community here have struggled with sobriety and other problems. According to the American Psychiatric Association, Native Americans use and abuse alcohol and drugs more than any other ethnic group, and are 6 times more likely to die from alcohol-related causes than the national average. Wagner says the drum has healing power.
2: Whether you physically need healing or mentally or emotionally, you can get at the drum, and I've seen it happen so many times. People, if their problems or they have any kind of domestic problem or whatever it is, it just kind of goes.
0: Wagner believes Native people aren't just suffering from the problems of daily life. She says they're also contending with historical traumas.
2: All those traumas that our people had, our ancestors were never able to justify it or to even mourn it. So that trauma's passed down to all of us. So that's why whenever we hear about stories that happened to our ancestors, it actually brings tears to our eyes, because it's like they never got to. I'm starting to tear up right now because of it, you know. They don't get a chance to mourn it. They never got a chance to. They were too busy trying to survive.
0: Wagner came to California as a young woman from South Dakota. She met Navajo people, Cherokee women, and members from the local Pomo tribe. Everyone had left their reservations to move to big cities. Wagner wanted to bring people together, so a few years ago, she helped form an intertribal council in nearby Vallejo.
2: We put an ad in the paper and said, calling all Indians, let's form a group.
0: About 3,000 Native Americans live in Napa, and more than 600,000 live in California. Many of them came from distant homelands to start over, creating something like an American Indian diaspora. But the drum class is one way to reconnect, and it's growing. The group is attracting younger members. Sarai Rivera Vasquez came here with her small children.
3: It feels like I'm helping preserve something. It feels like a responsibility, but I carry it with a lot of love.
0: I'm Ann Hoffman in Napa.
4: Birdie, birdie in the sky, you dropped something in my eye. Oh, don't worry, I won't cry. I'm just happy cows don't fly.

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11: It was the mid-1990s, before social media, before live streams, before most people had heard the word Tibet.
12: Meet Aaron Potts, 24-year-old director and co-founder of the Milarepa Fund.
13: And of course, Adam Yauch from the Beastie Boys, instrumental in helping put this concert together. I understand.
11: A lot of people ask me, like, how did the idea of a concert come up? And I'm like, I was an activist. He was a musician. It wasn't really even a conversation. It was just, yeah, we're going to do this.
14: The main reason that we're doing the concert is to raise awareness about Tibet, to let people find out about the Chinese occupation.
12: Adam and Aaron established the Milarepa Fund, a nonprofit organization working to spread the word about China's campaign to wipe Tibetan Buddhist culture off their map.
11: Oh, my God. My biggest fear was it wasn't going to work. I mean, it had never been done before. I can't remember the exact order of how all the yeses started happening, but I remember the feeling of it, and it felt like being strapped to the front of a Mack truck going 150 miles an hour down a highway.
15: Hello, this is Flea from the Red Hot Chili Peppers.
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8: More than 100,000 fans, making it the biggest U.S. benefit show since Live Aid in 1985. It was followed
11: some of the greatest bands of our time.
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11: Of that moment.
8: And Biz Markie, and a thunderous turn by Rage Against the Machine.
18: Everybody who cared at all about music during that era knew about Tibet because of those concerts.
11: We had 500 volunteers, mostly Tibetans or Tibet supporters.
19: As a Tibetan in the West, what I saw was somebody who was our generation and bringing together a culture and a moment in a way that we could see ourselves in it.
11: This was a message concert, not a benefit concert. We were there to get people involved in the Tibet movement.
20: I didn't know anything. I was really naive coming in here. I didn't know a thing, but now they really just opened me up. Like, because I think if anyone knew what was going on, there's just no way they wouldn't do something about it.
11: I always knew that the most important day of our work was the day after the concerts.
8: By a nonviolent protest outside the Chinese consulate in San Francisco by some 300 people, among them Perry Farrell and Chili Peppers bassist Flea.
11: We weren't there to raise money. We were there to raise action.
21: If you want to stay here, you will be arrested. You all understand that? We advise you all individually, and you can make your decision as we approach, right?
11: Thank you. was a music fan. Someone who was told at a concert once that I could make a difference. I didn't know that that would lead me to co-found the Tibetan Freedom Concerts with Adam Yauch of the Beastie Boys. And we didn't know if those concerts would work, if anyone would come, if anything could change. What happened surprised all of us. Honestly, it still kind of surprises me. This is the story of those concerts, how they came to be, what happened during and after, and why freedom needs a soundtrack.

0: Freedom Needs a Soundtrack is a Wrong Zen production, produced by Adonde Media. Episode 1, The Power of Music. My dad had a record player and a small collection of records, and I always remember music. I have vivid memories of, like, flipping the records and putting the needle on the vinyl. My parents had a subscription to Rolling Stone magazine, and I remember they were always interesting. Something was always, like, a little irreverent or outside of the normal, I guess. And at around 12 years old, I remember I gave a new friend of mine a subscription to Rolling Stone for her birthday that year, Kelly Patricia Callahan, who became my best friend. As her name implies, she's Irish, and she loved the Irish band U2. As our friendship grew, I also came to love U2. But U2 back then was like, they're not the band they are today. They were a punk band. They were edgy. And they were singing about peace in Ireland and the end of apartheid and things that I just didn't know about yet. And I was too young to see them in concert, according to my parents. So the first three times I saw them perform were on these bootlegged videotapes that we had gotten. The first one was U2 at Red Rocks. The concert at Red Rocks had happened in 1983, I think. And it was about a year after that I watched it on this passed around bootlegged videotape. And when they sang Sunday Bloody Sunday, Bono is waving this white flag. It's like a surrender flag, but it's not a surrender flag. It's something else, like a peace flag or something. And he has the crowd chanting, "No more, no more, no war, no more." And it just blew my mind in such a great way.
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0: About a year later, U2 played at Live Aid. 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
2: It'll be nearly a year before Ethiopians can expect proper rains again. By that time, thousands of people, perhaps even millions of people, may have died.
0: At that time, we were watching the news, and it was just devastating videos of children dying in front of our eyes of starvation.
3: Final preparations are being made for what they're calling the greatest show on earth, Live Aid for Africa. Tomorrow's 16-hour transatlantic program looks set to reach a television audience of more than a billion people around the world.
0: They say that 40% of humanity watched that concert on television. I remember seeing Wembley Stadium, seeing the audience, and I had never seen a crowd that big before. And they were there to try and do good in the world. So again, I was hooked. And then the third time I got to see them was the Amnesty International concerts.
4: We've got 18 very special guests with us tonight.
0: It was 1986.
4: 18 prisoners of conscience released.
0: And it was much more about these political prisoners that were on stage. Political prisoners are people who've been imprisoned for their beliefs, their nonviolent beliefs, or their nonviolent opposition to a government. And all around the world, thousands of people were in prison. Amnesty had this very simple methodology of writing letters to those governments saying, "We know you have this political prisoner and we are demanding their freedom." And it worked. Like, letters would free people from prison. And at this concert, there were dozens of freed political prisoners on the stage with these artists. Somewhere in all of that, Bono and a bunch of other people that were performing at the shows said, "Go start a chapter of Amnesty International at your school." And I did it the next day. I signed up and I started organizing immediately. Every month we would get these packages from Amnesty that say, here's the case of the political prisoner. We're asking you to write letters on behalf of. The idea that you could write letters that take you less than 3 or 4 minutes, you could write these letters and put them in the mail, and combined with thousands of other people's letters, you could free people who were wrongfully imprisoned. It was mind-blowing. Like, sometimes activism feels so big and, like, massive, and, like, you have to have a perfect plan, and you have to really know what you're doing, and sometimes you just have to f***ing write a letter, you know? About a year after I started organizing my Amnesty chapter at my high school, Amnesty asked us to write letters on behalf of a group of Tibetan nuns. And these were nuns who had been put in prison because of their desire for Tibet to be an independent nation again. And I think the thing that stood out most to me was that they were just teenagers like us. We were getting ready to write the letters, and I remember that my teacher had lived in a Tibetan refugee camp. His name was David Brown. And, you know, he told us about how Tibet had been an independent country, how China had invaded it.
5: In Peking, they solemnly declared that Tibet was next to be liberated.
0: In 1950, the new communist government of China said Tibet is now part of China. Not only did they do that, but they also erased the history that it had ever been independent. The Dalai Lama, who is the political and spiritual leader of the Tibetan people, fled Tibet in 1959, and thousands of Tibetans followed him.
6: Since his exile from Tibet in 1959, the Dalai Lama has lived in India, where he works for nonviolent change in his homeland.
7: The ones courageous enough to demonstrate against the crushing force of Chinese dominance are the monks and the nuns.
0: The nuns play a really important role in the resistance, as do the monks, for protesting against the Chinese occupation and for demanding a free Tibet.
8: Without children depending upon them, and because they are schooled in selflessness, they are the first to sacrifice themselves for the freedom of their people and freedom of thought.
9: The monks and nuns working for our country more than others, that's because we thinking that is our responsibility.
10: My name is Nawang Songzhou, and I'm a former political prisoner in Tibet.
0: Nawang Songzhou became a nun at a very early age, as often is the case in Tibetan families and communities. And at the age of 13, she was arrested for protesting against the Chinese occupation and for demanding a free Tibet.
9: I grew up in Lhasa, Tibet, until 13 years, and then grew up in a prison. Yes. I remember we have the biggest protest in 1989, and I joined several times protest, but at that time, every Tibetans are protesting, so the Chinese, they're fighting and they got the gun.
7: On occasions like these, Chinese civilians join the police by the hundreds in venting their hatred of Tibetans.
9: We only shouted peacefully words with a bare hand, but they're shooting us.
0: The thing that drew me in the most, I think, was the nonviolence with which the Tibetan people met such violence. I think it intrigued me in a way because I was like, could I do that? If it was me and if it was my people and my family, could I meet that violence with compassion and with nonviolence? I think it was around the time that I was writing the letters to try and release the Tibetan nuns. I told my mom randomly that someday I was going to put on a concert for Tibet and you too was going to play at it. And I didn't think about it for the next 10 years. Like, it wasn't a driving force in my life. It was just a random thing that I said that was so what I believed and what I wanted to do. And it was almost like an articulation of my mission in life. in 1989, I was 17 years old. I was completely engrossed in activism and in the idea that we can make change in the world. And up until this part of my life, there were big, big social justice issues that felt impenetrable. And all of a sudden, it was like big, massive changes started snapping into place. Like the Berlin Wall falls down, the Soviet Union crumbles. Nelson Mandela, who had been in prison for 30 years, walks free.
11: Mr. Nelson Mandela, a free man, taking his first steps into a new South Africa.
0: Like these things we never thought could ever happen start happening. And then Tiananmen Square happens.
12: It was noontime today in the center of Beijing when a man walked to the middle of the Avenue of Eternal Peace, which, as it happened, was already occupied.
0: I remember turning on the news, and that's when the tanks were rolling in.
12: The man was alone. The tank was not.
0: I watched as one man with a plastic shopping bag stood in front of a line of tanks. And he just stood in its way. The tank tried to go around it, and he moved so it couldn't go. And he just kept doing that. That image of one person being able to stop a line of tanks stuck with me. So when I'm working on these social justice issues in other places that feel just as permanent, like Tibet will never be free, I'm like, no, it can be. I saw the Berlin Wall fall, and I saw Nelson Mandela walk free, and I saw a single man stop a line of tanks. My senior year of high school, my teacher had lived in a Tibetan refugee camp just 3 miles over the border of Tibet in Nepal. He taught an anthropology class that I took, and in that class, he wanted us to go on a field trip. And so he brought that up in the class one day, and I blurted out, take us to the village in Nepal. And everybody laughed. Nepal is very far away from Old Saber, Connecticut. So we all just laughed, and class went on. And 3 weeks later, he came back to the class and he said, I have the trip to Nepal approved. There were kids on our trip who had never been on an airplane. And then they were getting on a very long airplane and going to a very different culture. We landed in another world. I mean, as different from where we were from as possible. Like, there were cows and motorcycles and rickshaws and trucks and smog and mountains, like the most gorgeous mountains I've ever seen. There's a couple of pockets of Tibetan communities in Kathmandu. Boda is one of them, and it's the one that I lived in the longest. We were supposed to do a homestay as part of the program, and my Tibetan family, they were refugees. They were not really at home in Nepal. My mom didn't actually speak Nepali. She only spoke Tibetan. And I think that she was just trying to survive every day. She had 5 children that she raised in exile as refugees. And her most important thing was that the kids go to school and get an education. She had so much joy. I mean, she would laugh and joke, and she was just the warmest, most welcoming, most happy person I had met. The last day we were in the refugee camp, the entire community had come out to, you know, wish us off. And a Tibetan elder stood up and he made this long speech. And at the end of it, he turned to face the mountains. And on the other side of that mountain is Tibet. Like, that's how close we were. So he turned to the mountains and he said, someday I hope that our children and your children will play together in a free Tibet. And that has defined my life in so many ways, that statement. That, I mean, he's probably passed at this point, but the possibility of his grandchildren and my children playing together there is real. So when I came back from Nepal, I knew this is what I want to do. I want to work for a free Tibet. I want to do human rights work. And I didn't know how to do that. There's no major that you can take that says this is how to become a human rights activist or how to do Tibet work. And so I spent a lot of time just not sure of how I could be of most use to Tibet and to nonviolent activism.

0: I think my childhood is very happy family. All our neighborhood call our family is the happy family, because every night my father played jamye and my sister, my brother dancing the Tibetan traditional dance. I remember my mother teach me a song. It says that we will be free soon, you know. My parents' words and those songs give me lots of strength, you know, and courage. Both my parents were very religious and practiced Buddhism very strongly. So when I was little, and I really want to be a nun. So I asked my mother, and then I asked my father. My parents insisted me to go to school continually, and then later you can do the nun. But I was really anxious. So I became a nun at 12 years old. In 1990, when I was 13 years old, at that time I shouted "Independent Tibet, Long Live Dalai Lama," just these two words, and they arrested me. When they tortured, they tortured using many different kind of weapons, like, you know, electric rod, and tortured with sticks and beating on my back. And so they using the many different kind of weapons beating us. And then they asked me, "What do you shout?" And then I said, "I shout Independent Tibet." And then he so get mad and hold me and put the electric rot in my mouth. I was kept there in 10 months, and then I was released, and I only spent 15 days with my mother, and she passed away. Second time, it was 1992, and so I met my friend, and she said they're gonna go to the protest. The people who arrested us, they're not uniform. They have a bunch sitting everywhere. That's spy. But people didn't know. So we shouting in the free Tibet and "Long Live Hisar and Dalai Lama." We walking just maybe a few seconds, and then almost suddenly jumping some people, not uniform, and then taken somewhere. And I thought I'm going to die, because this is second time. And the first time they beat me so badly. At that time, I was 15 years old, and they gave me the 3-year sentence. And they sent me to the Tapji prison.
1: By the early 90s, I was already in college. Nobody knew my name. They just called me Free Tibet, because that's who I was. I was always talking about a free Tibet, whether it was in front of the student hall at a table or organizing little mini benefit concerts with my friends who were in bands or in classes that I was taking. I was just trying to bring together things that I loved and was passionate about. And I was trying to not have to leave who I was to be an activist. I was still organizing letter writing campaigns on behalf of Tibetans and also doing a lot of other work. I was going to protests in New York City. The first Gulf War was just ending.
2: Good evening, everyone. I'm Ann Lindstrom in the Channel 2 newsroom with the latest on the Gulf War.
1: The Rodney King verdict had come out, acquitting the four officers who had clearly and brutally beaten Rodney King.
3: There are fires burning. There are people being beaten. There is looting. It is a dangerous night for the city of Los Angeles.
1: And in 1992 was when there was a referendum that voted to do away with apartheid.
4: White South Africans are flocking to the polls today in one of the country's most historic referendums.
1: The media always portrayed my generation as apathetic and slackers and said we were tuned out. And we really weren't. We were just not seeing ourselves in their version of what the world should look like. I see people like doing amazing art and creating new companies and trying to change the world. I can't think of a single example of social justice and freedom fighting in the world that has been successful and has not included young people at the center of it. Naung Sungdul, I mean, she was so young.
0: In the touchy person, we're all young, you know, the around 18, 20, something like that.
1: I didn't hear about Naung as much as the Dropshi 14, they were called.
0: So everybody's young, so love singing song. And also we have lots of beautiful political songs, freedom songs. Usually if the girl is not there, we sing openly in the singing. And then two of them get a chance to borrow tape recorder.
1: Naung and a group of Tibetan nuns sang songs of freedom that were recorded on a little cassette tape and smuggled out of the country. And we knew that this work was going on inside the worst, the most notorious prison inside Tibet. There are so many social justice movements where music is such an important part of it. And, you know, music activates the part of the brain that governs optimism. It brings us together, not just for concerts, but, you know, back in the day around the campfires, we always gathered around music. And in the civil rights movement, it was used as a way that the protesters who knew that they were about to get met with violence could stay calm and hold on to nonviolence. So the fact that these nuns spontaneously did the same thing and used music and freedom songs as a form of protest really kind of speaks to the universal nature of it. When I was in college, I didn't understand how important music is. I just felt it in my body, in my heart. And I also, you know, most activism felt really heavy and uncomfortable to me. I mean, I love a good protest, but that can't be the beginning and end of activism. Like, there had to be something more. And to me, that more was music. Then I found this quote that was and still is one of my favorites by Emma Goldman that says, "If I can't dance, I don't want your revolution." And I knew when I heard that, I knew that is what I'm going to do. I'm going to make a revolution that we can dance to.

Freedom Needs a Soundtrack is a Wrong Zen production, produced by Odonde Media and distributed in partnership with KALW Public Media in San Francisco. This series was written and produced by Andres Caballero. Project management and archival production were led by Mariano Pachella. Fact-checking by Ana Lucia Morillo. Sound design and mastering by Martin Cruz. Martina Castro was the editor and one of the executive producers. The original theme song is by Money Mark. For Wrong Zen, the series' executive producers were Dayden Titong and myself, Aaron Potts. 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

0: Lanham often writes about his experience as a black man in the outdoors, both the joy of being in nature and the racism he faces in the field. Sometimes that's led him to bird in places that others might overlook. And one time, looking for sparrows inspired a poem celebrating these little brown birds.
1: Sparrow envy. Were I the sparrow, brown-backed, skittish, and small, I would find haven in thorniest thickets, search far and wide for fields lone fallow, treasure the unkempt, worship the unmown, covet the weed-strewn row. I would slink between sedges, chip unseen from brambles, skulk deep within hedges, and desire the ditches grown wild. I would find great joy in the mist-sodden morning, sing humble pleas from the highest weeds, and plead for the gray days to stay.
0: 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I'm Mark Bramhill.
2: I'm 16 years old, and I already know a lot of people who have passed. People out here have lost friends and family, and I know friends who have lost their brothers to gun violence. I grew up here, and none of this is new to me. You want to know how I make it through life? I stay out of the way and off the streets. My mom always told me to stay out of the streets and to never trust anybody. I'm the girl that everybody loves. I've had trouble in the past with fighting and drama, but that's what life is like. And living in Wilmington, you always have to be aware of your surroundings. I know a lot of people who have passed, but only a few who have been killed. It hurts me to know that Newsweek called this Murder Town, and now a TV show with that name is getting made. It hurts me to see that my city is a scary sight. Me and my cousin were really close. We grew up together. When I got that call, I remember it like it was yesterday. I was at home chilling in bed, watching TV and on Facebook, and they were posting statuses saying a boy got shot, and nobody knew exactly what was going on. Then I got a call. It was my boyfriend. He told me my cousin was dead. I was so lost, I just bust out in tears. All I heard him saying on the phone was telling me to stop crying and that it was going to be okay. But I didn't want to hear it. I was stuck. I could barely breathe. I didn't think it was real. I knew in my mind it wasn't real. I thought everybody was lying, but it was true. And it hurt badly when I heard about it. I was in my room crying. I don't know what happened, if it was meant or an accident, but that was the most heartbreaking event in my life. I don't like thinking about it, and I shouldn't have to think about it. I should still have my cousin. I still miss him. Why do people do the things they do? What's the reason? I know the saying, everything can't go the way you want it to, but not everybody has gone through this. It's all unreal to me. I can't change my feelings of hurt and pain, but I can still live my days and motivate myself to keep moving forward. What happens in the streets stays in the streets, and it's always going to be that way. If it doesn't pertain to me, I leave it alone and mind my own. I'm sad to see the world isn't changing and people are losing their lives every day, and it's not their fault. But me, I plan to graduate next year and show all these other kids out here that they can do the same. I'm out here helping my mom. I'm my brothers and sisters' biggest supporter, and I plan on seeing them graduate too. I just want a better lifestyle and a better environment to live in, and I just want the violence to stop. For Generation Voice, I'm Shemira Rumbawa.

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1: They want to make strangers into friends, which is, in some ways, I think what radio does and a good radio story does. 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
0: This is PRX Remix, making strangers into friends.
2: In 2012, Uber was a year old and starting to attract a lot of attention. In an interview, its founder, Travis Kalanick, was asked to explain his new startup.
3: My name is Travis Kalanick. We like to say that Uber is efficiency with elegance on top.
2: What exactly did Kalanick mean when he said that Uber is efficiency? Probably something to do with ease of use. The way there is no wasted time looking for a cab, or the hassle of handing over cash. Less friction, as people in Silicon Valley like to say. And who can deny that Uber is generally an easier, more pleasant experience than a cab? But Uber is also efficient in a different, more ethically complicated way. Their choice to designate their workforce as independent contractors. This allows Uber to limit their legal and financial obligations to their drivers, such as overtime pay, gas and vehicle maintenance, minimum wage protections, unionization, and unemployment insurance. You might think Uber's evasion of these responsibilities is simply heartless greed. You wouldn't necessarily be wrong, but it is also the result of a logic where efficiency is valued above all else, even above the deeper needs of human beings. Welcome to Ministry of Ideas, a podcast about the way big ideas shape our lives. I'm Zachary Davis. This episode is about efficiency and the way it migrated from being a technical description of early industrial machinery to become a moral virtue in itself.
4: My name is Jennifer Alexander. And I'm a historian of technology at the University of Minnesota.
2: Jennifer wrote a book called The Mantra of Efficiency. I asked her where the idea of efficiency first came from.
4: Well, it's a pretty old concept. The word itself is first used in philosophy, in Aristotle's idea of the four causes, the efficient cause being the actual physically effective action.
2: Picture in your mind Michelangelo's sculpture of David. What caused this work of art to exist? Aristotle would have said that there were several causes. For example, it wouldn't exist without the marble material that it was made with, or without the Florence patrons who commissioned it. But the efficient cause was Michelangelo himself, hammer and chisel in hand, directly changing something in the world. In the Middle Ages, the theologian Thomas Aquinas applied Aristotle's idea of the efficient cause to God himself. As the only thing in the universe that isn't caused by something else.
4: So God was the efficient prime mover who had started the world, started the universe and the rotations of the heavens. And so the word became associated then with the power of the creator God.
2: As efficiency came to be understood as a divine property, it began to encompass other qualities attributed to God, including simplicity, foresight, and management. God was seen as a cosmic householder, perfectly managing his creations and distributing resources. The religious term for this management came from the Greek word oikonomia, economy, and it was believed that in God's efficient economy, nothing was wasted. In the mid-1700s, the Industrial Revolution was underway in England. New machines and processes were being developed to make production of goods like cloth and iron faster and easier. The most important machine was the water wheel. These were large wheels built next to rivers or streams that would convert the energy of the flowing water into power to drive a gear or belt. As water wheels spread, people started to wonder about the relationship of energy input and output. In other words, they wanted to know if any of the water power was being wasted.
4: People knew that water was very powerful. I mean, it's heavy, and if it's moving quickly, it has a lot of power. People didn't agree on how to measure power either. But they knew that when they tried to tame it, to send it down a particular chute or something to run a mill or run a water wheel for a mill or something, that they lost a lot of that oomph. They lost a lot of it. And so I think early on, the connection with efficiency was through worries about loss. And so it was an attempt to try within that system to get as much as you could out of it, to make sure that the water going through the water wheel went as smoothly as possible. People knew that if there was turbulence, that decreased its power, decreased its effectiveness. So there wouldn't be splashing, so the thing would go really smoothly. It wouldn't hit any hard corners or anything like this. So people began to work on ways to intensify what they could get out of a given amount.
2: One of the people working on this problem was John Smeaton, considered the first civil engineer, who in the 1750s conducted research on how to limit power loss in water wheels.
4: The thing about machines being able to measure inputs and outputs, because the machine does have moving parts, and one of the ways to measure things that are done is to measure work, which is something weighs something, the movement of something that weighs a certain amount of a mass over a distance. And so you can measure the amount of stuff you put into the machine in terms of work and the stuff you get out. At least you can do that with a water wheel. Because there, and what's interesting there is, you know the amount of water coming into a system through the weight of the water, and it falls a certain distance or does some kind of work at the other end. So you can measure, again, a mass over a distance at the other end, and you can compare them directly. And you can do things to better control the water.
2: In order to control all the variables in his experiments, Smeaton created a small model water wheel, about chest high, with a wheel that was about 20 inches in diameter. He would then measure how changes to the design of his model affected total work output. His relentless quest to eliminate wasted energy led to dramatic improvements in water wheel design. His efforts accelerated the Industrial Revolution and cemented the idea that progress is closely connected to practices of measurement and control. Efficiency had been brought down from God's celestial economy to our own. Over time, efficiency started being seen as something good, not just for machines, but for societies and individuals too. Darwin's theories seem to support the idea that the organisms that were most efficient with resources were more likely to survive. This led to new anxieties and fears about the fitness and efficiency of national populations, especially in times of crisis.
4: One of them was Britain's, the Boer War in South Africa, right around the year 1900. But a sense of threat to the British Empire heightened when so many people were, young men, were examined for service and found to be unfit. And so there were discussions of the inefficiency of the British population, but also connected to questions about eugenics and inability to produce and nurture strong young men. The United States has similar questions around immigration and worries about the efficiency of the population being diluted by immigration. The elephant in the room is Germany and German conceptions of society, not so much as a machine as an organism with healthy and unhealthy parts, and that needs to be treated with the therapy. And there are eugenic strands within German thought that take up the efficiency measure pretty carefully. It's in some textbooks from 1926, 1927, discussing the efficiency of the German population, for example, and things that are threats to that.
2: Anxieties about social efficiency didn't die along with eugenics in World War II, however. It is still frequently invoked as a disciplinary measure to perceived scarcity and threat, especially by politicians.
5: We're all here for a simple reason. At a time when we face not only a fiscal crisis, but also a host of difficult challenges as a nation, business as usual in Washington just won't cut it. We need a government that's more efficient, that's more effective, and far more fiscally responsible.
2: That was former President Obama in 2009. And here's current Secretary of State Rex Tillerson justifying proposed State Department budget cuts.
6: I'm confident that with the input of the men and women of the State Department, we are going to construct a way forward that allows us to be much more effective, much more efficient, and be able to do a lot with fewer dollars.
2: The danger of this kind of discourse is that it often assumes efficiency is a value in itself, rather than as a means to something else. After all, cutting government funding for the State Department, PBS, or the NEA, will technically improve the ratio of taxes and expenditures, and thus make the government more efficient. But to what end?
4: What I think is, we use the term efficiency to make our decisions seem objective, or to give them some objective basis, when they are really, in many instances, just discretionary, just decisions we make for whatever reason. The term efficiency makes them seem objective. Because what efficiency measures is how well you control the system, not really what you achieve. And one of the most striking things to me was to read the struggles of the economic historian Robert William Fogel. He really struggled to understand efficiency through his career because he originally conceived of it as a moral good by and of and by itself. And late in his career, he had to decouple efficiency and virtue and realize that even an efficient system wasn't necessarily a virtuous one. And he did this after a series of studies of slavery and how efficient Southern pre-war slave, before the Civil War, how efficient slavery had been in the United States before the Civil War compared to the efficiency of Northern free farming. And his work was extraordinarily controversial. And it was very painful for him that it was so controversial, because his finding was that South Southern plantation slavery had been more efficient than Northern free farming. And he had not known how to account for that. He had thought, how can a despicable system be efficient? Because his commitment had been to efficiency is the outcome of freedom and hard work, etc.
2: So what Fogel did was attribute the efficiency of slavery to the good work ethic of the slaves. It was an attempt to explain how an awful institution was so viable. He wrote about all of this in a 1974 book, Time on the Cross. The book was hugely controversial. Fogel had intended to praise the stamina and fortitude of slaves, but many thought the book was apologetic for slavery. It sparked a lot of research into the systems of slavery, the conditions, and the economic impact of it.
4: At the end, Fogel changed his mind. He wrote another book in 1989 in which he said, I had to decouple efficiency and virtue and realize that the efficiency came not from the virtues of the workers, but from the coercion under which they worked. And I think Fogel's struggle illustrates what many people probably do think. By and large, efficiency is a good thing. Not just good in certain circumstances, but by and large, it's better to be efficient than not to be efficient. And we think of it as a virtue because we associate it with things like control and understanding and discipline. That's what we associate it with.
2: What would a society look like that elevated control, understanding, and efficiency as its highest values? Probably a lot like Silicon Valley.
7: This is Soylent, a scientific-looking amalgam of protein, flour, vitamins, and minerals.
2: Nothing represents the excessive pursuit of efficiency quite like Soylent. A product popular in Silicon Valley is a meal replacement drink to save workers more time. This is from a video made about Soylent by the tech publication The Verge.
7: It's supposed to give you pretty much everything you need to survive and nothing else. There's no joy to Soylent, only purpose. It's just cheap, nutritious liquid that dispenses with the entertainment and social aspect of eating and gets down to business.
2: When even the pleasure of meals are considered inefficient, it isn't too surprising that Silicon Valley is behind the technology and processes that have resulted in the gig economy, an interconnected series of companies and practices that take the logic of efficiency as far as possible. In some cases, such as with Uber, TaskRabbit, or Airbnb, companies deliberately violate labor laws in the pursuit of lower operating costs. But such values are not limited to startup culture. Increasingly, efficiency is deeply entwined with notions of personal success and productivity. A good life has come to be seen as synonymous with an efficient life.
8: If you are a typical citizen of the information age, then you must be very busy. So much to do, so little time to do it. Surely you have asked yourself the question, how can I be more efficient?
2: Such an orientation, though, means that we are constantly on the lookout for things that are wasteful in order to be more efficient and productive. But again, productive for what? Too often, I think this means productive for our careers and not necessarily productive for our mental health, moral development, or relationships with friends and family. Can we resist the modern cult of efficiency? On the front lines of this battle is Tom Hodgkinson, editor of The Idler, a magazine dedicated to, one might say, inefficiency.
9: The situation that we're in, you know, it's Henry Ford, it's production lines, it's robotics, and how can the owner of the factory, the owner of the business, get the most product?
10: This is Bird Note. Snowy owls are glamour birds. When some fly south from the Arctic to adorn fence posts and driftwood logs in the northern United States, people turn up in flocks to see them. But these owls are infrequent visitors to the lower 48, even in winter. Most snowy owls stay in the Arctic all year long, hunting through both the long hours of summer and the darkness of winter. So, what time of day do snowy owls hunt when they come south? Are they diurnal, or daytime hunters, or nocturnal ones? Where the big owls winter farther south, many hunt from dusk into night. During the day, they often stand on the same perch, snoozing on and off. But around sunset, the white-feathered hunters begin to appear restless, fluffing their feathers and gliding from perch to perch. As dusk sets in, these opportunists fly out to seek their prey, rodents and rabbits in the fields, ducks and shorebirds along the coasts. They will even fly out over the water to take sleeping seabirds. Have you seen a snowy owl in your neck of the woods? Share a photo on our Facebook page at Bird Note Radio. For Bird Note, I'm Mary McCann.
11: When the Cassini spacecraft flew by Enceladus, it wasn't just the geysers of liquid water erupting from the south pole of Saturn's tiny moon that startled scientists. They also heard what one NASA engineer described as some kind of jazz.

Enceladus is one of the brightest objects in the solar system. Astral sociologists are now pondering if the reflective glare from the icy surface of Enceladus has helped create a leaderless, cooperative society with an egalitarian music in which complex polyrhythms and independent tempos come naturally.

Jazz from Enceladus features Andrew Voigt on saxophone, Doug Carroll electric cello, Tom Nunn, Gary Knowlton, and Ed Herman played all the rest.

0: This is Wake Up and Hear the Roses.
1: I'm Robert Pulido, president of the Poetry Foundation, and this is Poetry Now. Today's poet is Jamal May. Jamal's new poem, Shift, questions the value of work when working a job that returns little value.
2: So when I was really young, my focus was visual art. I loved to draw, and I kind of saw myself as a comic book artist. So in fifth grade, I was working on this massive comic book. This was this big anniversary double-sized issue of the Ultra Force, which was a superhero team I created. I was going to tie all these big plot lines together and all of this stuff. And midway through, I got frustrated and gave up on the comic. I was so exhausted with drawing panels, and I was like, I wish I could just tell the story without having to draw these panels. And I wish somebody could have stopped young Jamal and said, yo, there's this thing. It's called fiction. And you could just tell the story. Shift. Acting on an anonymous tip, a shift supervisor at a runaway shelter strip searched six teenagers. Mrs. Haver was taping shut the mouths of talkative students by the time she neared retirement, and Mr. Vickers, a skilled electrician in his day, didn't adapt when fuses became circuit breakers, a fact that didn't stop him from tinkering in our basement until the house was consumed by flame. I used to want to be this bad at a job. I wanted to show up drunk to staff meetings when the PowerPoint slides were already dissolving one into another, but I had this bad habit of always showing up on time and more sober than any man should be when working audiovisual hospitality in a three-star hotel that was a four-star hotel before he started working there. When the entire North Atlantic blacked out, every soul in the Hyatt Regency Dearborn flooded the parking lot, panicked about terrorists and rapture, while I plugged in microphones and taped down cables by flashlight, you know, in case whatever cataclysm unfolded didn't preempt the meetings. Meetings before which I'd convince a children's hospital to pay $15 to rent a $9 laser pointer. $35 for a flip chart, extra paper on the house. Is it good to be good at a job if that job involves pretending to be a Secret Service agent for Pfizer's George Bush impersonator? I don't know if it's better to be good at a bad job or bad at a good job, but there must be some kind of satisfaction in doing a job so poorly you are never asked to do it again. I'm not saying he's a hero. But there's a guy out there who overloaded a transformer and made a difference because in a moment, sweating through my suit, groping in the dark when my boss was already home, I learned that I'd work any job this hard, ache like this to know I could always ache for something. There's a hell for people like me where we shovel the coal we have mined ourselves into furnaces that burn the flesh from our bones nightly. And we never miss a shift. I believe it's really difficult to look at this poem and not see this Detroit spirit inside of it, but hopefully from a different angle than I think we're used to. The idea of people that will just kind of tough it out and work has become kind of a cliche. I think there's something about the absurdity of how hard we'll work just because we're supposed to work hard. And I think that's very Detroit to me. Is it good to be good at a job if that job involves pretending to be a Secret Service agent for Pfizer's George Bush impersonator? And what I found in my poetry a while ago was that there was something I could do with the music of everyday language. I'm not saying he's a hero. But there's a guy out there who overloaded a transformer and made a difference. So if you build up kind of a humorous and kind of colloquial kind of vibe, when you turn towards something that's a little darker, there's something jarring about it. And I think that's kind of how life comes at you. And that's the beauty of it. Those moments of dismantling, I think, are moments where we open up. There's a hell for people like me. Where we shovel the coal we have mined ourselves into furnaces that burn the flesh from our bones nightly. And we never miss a shift.
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Hi, everybody. This is your Baby Pac-Man read-along book. 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

0: Across the world, some 800 million people live within 60 miles of a volcano. If I were them, I would definitely want something like a volcano forecast, for scientists to study my volcano and tell me when it's about to erupt. But as it turns out, forecasting an eruption is more of an educated guess than a science. Why is that, and what is holding volcanologists back? Welcome to the Quanta Podcast. I'm Hannah Waters, an editor at Quanta Magazine. With a few exceptions, volcanoes are unpredictable. Surprisingly few are actively or intensively monitored. That means that scientists can't make the kinds of predictions about volcanic activity that we might take for granted in our daily weather report, like when an eruption will happen, what kind of eruption it might be, or how the eruption will evolve over time. But with more study and the development of a universal theory of the physics of volcanoes, such forecasts may be possible in the future. To learn more about this, we've invited Robin George Andrews onto the show. Robin is a professionally trained volcanologist who now writes a lot about volcanoes, including the recent Quanta story, "Will we ever be able to forecast volcanic eruptions like weather?" Robin, welcome to the show.
1: Hey, thanks for having me.
0: So what's the big idea of the story that you worked on?
1: Yeah, so it's a really fascinating idea that's been with me ever since I was an undergrad at university and maybe even before that. And it's that, can we forecast volcanic eruptions in the way we forecast the weather? Now, a lot of people might complain that weather forecasts are often inaccurate and things like that, but they're more accurate than people give credit for. And it's a hard thing to do. And this is with stuff like the atmosphere you can measure all the time. So can we say, for example, that next week, Volcano X has an 80% chance of erupting in this way? I mean, that's the big ambition, really. And it's a tough ask, I think.
0: Why is it a tough ask?
1: For one thing, magma mostly spends its time underground, which doesn't mean we can't study it. You can indirectly study it, but no one can directly see what's going on there. You can't just go 10 miles underground and take a sample of it, at least not yet. Whereas the weather and the atmosphere is something, even though it's very complicated, you can see these fluids moving about all the time. So just getting at the stuff that you want to forecast is difficult. But also, volcanoes, they may abide by the same law of physics, but as someone once told me, they're a bit like cats. They're all idiosyncratic in their own ways. No two are alike. They all have similar things in common, but you can't just take what you learn at one volcano and apply it to another. And the third thing, I guess, is they're surprisingly sneaky. There is no clear red alert. This is what a volcano is going to do before it erupts. Some stay quiet for centuries and suddenly explode, and some are noisy all the time and then ramp up their activity. So they are quite tricky beasts. They're very mercurial things.
0: So these tricky beasts, they must have some things in common with each other. So what kind of the fundamental properties of a volcano?
1: So a volcano is the Earth's way, or any planet's way really, of letting off steam. There's a lot of hot stuff in the middle of the planet, to put it crudely. I mean, there's radioactive matter that decays and melts things with its heat, and there's the heat left over from the planet's fiery formation. All that heat's got to go somewhere, and that generally takes place in the form of magma, which is molten rock underground. And eventually that's got to erupt to the surface, and there's kind of two ways you do that. You either do it in that Hawaiian oozy lava flowy kind of way, or you basically blow something up and it comes out as ash and pumice and rock and all lots of nasty things you don't want on your head, basically. And sometimes volcanoes can transition between the two. But yeah, volcanoes are like the exhaust ports of the planet. So it's good to know when they're going to explode, I think.
0: So does every volcano have a magma pocket under it?
1: Yeah, I mean, there are some that might just have weird tendrils that come up from depth, where it's not like one single body of magma is just sitting there. And there's increasing evidence that loads of volcanoes have nests of magma chambers, or they have labyrinths of magma swirling in and out. So it's not really like that textbook image that we're all lied to about. It's really complicated. I mean, some even think that magma chambers aren't even one big whole cavernous thing. It's more like a sponge where you have lots of pores in between where the liquid moves, and then like matrices of crystals and all wild other stuff. But no one's ever seen a magma chamber in real life. So everyone's just trying to interpret the data. So they are complicated, weird things.
0: Yeah, I can't believe we've never seen one in real life. How far deep are they? And what's the closest we can get to seeing one?
1: Well, sometimes they're just a mile or two beneath the surface, which is obviously a little concerning. And sometimes they're 10, 20 miles down. The closest we've ever got to seeing one was when geothermal drillers in Iceland accidentally punctured a magma chamber, which disappointingly did not cause magma to just run up and squirt out of the side. It just sort of melted the drill bit and seized it up. But they are building a rather special laboratory there now to try and actually directly see a magma chamber in real time. I don't know how they're going to do that, but good luck to them.
0: They chose that place because that was where this was accidentally drilled into?
1: Yeah, yeah. It's like, oh, we've accidentally found a magma chamber. We might as well do something with it.
0: I love that. So now that we've talked about what we know about the magma, how about when it comes to the surface, what causes an eruption? Are there lots of different things that can cause an eruption, or is it pretty predictable?
1: It's all about pressure, really, and everything in the universe wants to equilibrate and have an even keel. You know, if something's warm or high-pressured in one thing, it wants to go where it's cold and low-pressured. And magma's the same, really. Some magma is just happy, just chilling. It's just very hot rock that is kind of buoyant, but the rock around it is way too tough and it's stuck in its prison forever until it cools down. But if that magma gets hotter or you inject some gas into it, or say there's a big earthquake and it cracks through the roof of that chamber, well, then there's going to be a prison break, basically. And whether that magma comes out explosively or very, very calmly really depends on, is the magma sticky or is it really runny? Can it trap the gas in there and build up the pressure? How much of that is there? How close are you to the surface? So there's a lot of factors that go into it. And scientists rarely agree on the one thing that caused something. It's just too complicated to be like, well, X happened, so Y eruption took place sort of thing. But it all comes down to fundamentally to pressure, really. You've got high pressure, explosive stuff wanting to get to a low pressure environment, which unfortunately is where the humans live.
0: Yeah, and it seems really hard if you want to predict a volcano, if you just say they're all different, they have nothing in common, all the eruptions happen in different ways. How could you possibly predict one?
1: There are some signs already that scientists can forecast eruptions sort of thing. The distinguishing word forecasting kind of means already a bit like weather, really. No one will say, for example, with 100% certainty that 2 days from now, there'll be a thunderstorm at exactly 3 p.m. with this amount of rain. It's just too precise for too chaotic a system. But forecasting is where you give odds of things and where things seem more or less likely. And there are a few telltale signs. If you monitor a volcano well enough and you know what its normal symphony of earthquakes and convulsions sound like. So earthquakes, when basically rock breaks, and you can get them in a variety of ways. And one way you get them is magma is forcing its way through the crust. So that causes a very specific kind of earthquake. So you're like, magma is on the move somewhere. The ground changes shape. It might not change shape in a way that's immediately noticeable to us, but satellites and GPS instruments can pick up on millimeters of movement, which can show you where magma is draining away from, where it's going. Magma also tends to have a lot of indigestion, so it burps out gases that are quite noxious when it gets closer to the surface. And scientists know which gases should come out at which pressures, so which depths. So you can combine all this information into trying to forecast when eruptions are happening. And some volcanoes that erupt quite frequently, like those in Iceland, in the Western Peninsula, and like Kilauea in Hawaii, for example, there's one called Stromboli in Italy. If they erupt frequently enough, scientists eventually get enough data to say, well, we don't know why this is happening, but we just know that when the dashboard lights up with these two or three things, there's much more likely to be an eruption in the coming days or even hours, actually. So for certain volcanoes, volcanologists are quite good at predicting at least when an eruption is going to happen and kind of what type.
0: Basically, you have to learn volcano by volcano, what those specific factors are.
1: Exactly. Yeah.
0: Yeah, that does make it very complicated. Does the kind of remote monitoring that you brought up, does that make it easier to forecast? Does it make it more likely that you'll be able to develop predictions for other volcanoes? Or what is standing in the way, maybe is the question.
1: The remote sensing stuff has really helped because it means that even for volcanoes where, for example, they aren't that well monitored, you can do things like measure ground deformation from space and see what's moving. And you often get that much quicker than the GPS things on the ground, which also can be eaten up by lava, which obviously isn't helpful. Really what's standing in the way is just how each volcano is so complicated, and what you actually want to know is all underground. It's all buried treasure we can't really get to. You can look at things after the fact. I've seen volcanologists literally fish lava out of rivers of lava, sometimes with fishing poles, which I don't think is the standard procedure, but anyway, it's normally a shovel. And they use the geochemistry of that lava and see how it's changing over time to be like, well, now we can go back and retroactively say those sensor data that we had can be matched up to this changing chemistry. So that might explain why, like, it suddenly got really gassy or it really got hot or evolved in something else. But it doesn't really help if you want to forecast anything. That just shows you what happened in the past. So what's standing in the way? It's the inability for scientists to really understand like the physics of what's going on down there. And I don't know about you, but trying to come up with a simulated magma chamber in a lab on a real scale is the sort of stuff that I think only supervillains can do. So it's tricky to even replicate these pressures and temperatures in a lab.
0: Based on your expertise in volcanoes, do you think there is a shared subsurface geophysics that we could use to model and predict volcanoes? Or do you think each one does need to be studied independently?
1: I mean, this is a huge source of contention and debate because there aren't even that many volcanoes that are well studied. I think people think, oh, we've got stuff all over our volcanoes. We monitor them all equally and we know. And it's actually not true. It's good stuff, but it's piecemeal. So I mean, fundamentally, it feels like there has to be. And researchers I speak to, I think everyone says that there must be. If you think about planetary science and things like that, or the science of stars, each star is different, but there's still some broad things that can be used to work out. Is this star going to explode in this way? Is it going to form a black hole? There are limits to things, even with really chaotic systems. And like the fact that we've come such a long way from the idea, not even a century ago, that weather could be numerically predicted and forecast kind of thing. And back then, people were like, that seems crazy. It's impossible. How would you model every cloud and every drop of ocean water and things like that? But that's not even how it works. It's just scientists have found a way to get pockets of information, model those and apply them to larger models. And without knowing where every atom is ever, we're pretty good at forecasting the weather. Certainly within a week, it's very rare that something is completely off. So there must be some underlying physics to volcanic eruptions, especially ones involving pressure and heat. And there are equations that lava flows in this way and it will stop here. And this pyroclastic flow, which is those big Vesuvian columns of ash and dust, we know roughly where those are going to stop and how long they go for. So I think there must be underlying physics. It's just really hard to study it when it's miles underground. The ground is in the way. It's quite annoying.
0: Are there research projects underway that could help access and collect data underground that way to collect the kind of data we would need to forecast volcanoes?
1: Yeah, so there are a few, actually. There's a group led by the University of Bristol and the University of East Anglia. What they're doing is they're slathering volcanoes in instruments, loads and loads of seismometers and loads of things that measure gas changes and things like that. And instead of just trying to find signs leading up to eruption, they're trying to record every little twitch and cough and convulsion and movement that the volcanoes do. And these are very active volcanoes. And then what they're going to do, instead of saying, well, there's an eruption now and it is this signal that matches it, they're trying to find causative links rather than just there's a correlation. And to do that, they're actually turning to artificial intelligence. I mean, it's very good at pattern recognition and it's very good at recognizing very small seismic signals and earthquakes that, for example, humans will often miss. It's much more efficient at doing this. I mean, this has been comprehensively proven with earthquakes, tectonic kind of earthquakes around the world. It's been used on volcanoes before, and it reveals whole subterranean networks that people just wouldn't be able to piece together, maybe after decades of trying to individually tie these things together. And they're hoping that by just continuously studying these volcanoes, not just near when they're erupting, but at all times very sensitively and using this machine learning, they'll be able to basically tease the physics out of that, something they can test. They can use computer simulations and some laboratory studies as well to ground this in truth or give it more verisimilitude. Just like we know at this temperature, this thing melts. We know at this pressure, this thing explodes. So it's an ongoing process, but that's a really promising endeavor, really. And honestly, everyone always brings up artificial intelligence at this point. No one's saying it's a silver bullet. No one's saying it's going to just magically solve the case, but it just does what very good scientists do to recognize patterns a lot quicker. And that will allow scientists to get on with the even more complicated work of how do we get physical equations out of this and how do we test them? So that's one of the big efforts for sure.
0: Yeah, I think about some of these artificial intelligence approaches, especially in science. You have these vast data sets that it would take 10 PhDs to process all the data. You know, a computer can do it in a lot less time and a lot better. Those seem to be like the really best applications right now.
1: Yeah, for sure.
0: Where the researchers are collecting all of this data, are they picking specific volcanoes that you know of?
1: These ones are the ones around the Caribbean. There's a real human need for these. I mean, these volcanoes are not only dangerous to people and quite active, But they also change eruption styles. One of them, for example, starts by producing a really thick and gloopy lava flow that just kind of oozes incongruously out of its summit. And then suddenly it tips over to an explosive eruption. So that transition between oozy style lava and then a big explosion will be really important to try and work out what triggers that. And at least in that sense, some of the lava at that point is on the surface, so they can actually see it and detect it and sample it a bit better. So that's why they're choosing those volcanoes. But it's easy to make the case for the human side, because most people live on, not on the slopes of the volcano, they live on the coast, and they will have to evacuate every time one of these erupts, and whole towns have been buried by these volcanoes. So it makes sense to fund that kind of work.
0: Yeah. Are there any that you wish you could apply tons of sensors to? Any favorite volcanoes?
1: Someone asked me this the other day. I do have favorite volcanoes for very different reasons. Ones that are like mysterious and we really need to study a bit more. There's a bunch in places like Indonesia and the Philippines that are reasonably well studied, but are so dangerous because they're really densely populated countries and they would really benefit from, okay, what's going on? Can we really at least forecast when they're about to erupt? Can we get the physics of those weird volcanoes out there? There's also one called Campi Flegre in Italy. It's sometimes called a super volcano. It's not all that label. It's kind of random. It's basically a giant cauldron that makes Vesuvius, which is infamous, obviously, for burying Pompeii a few thousand years ago. Makes Vesuvius look like a pipsqueak. And this volcano randomly inflates and deflates quite unnervingly. And it has had huge eruptions in the past, and no one's quite sure what's going on, but the city of Naples, which is home to 2-3 million people, right in it, essentially, on the edge of it. I don't know if you've been to Naples. That city is not getting evacuated in a speedy way. And no one really sure what's going on with the inflation and deflation. It's just very unnerving. So that would be great to learn more about. That one's weird. It's weird and spooky.
0: Yeah, and with Vesuvius and Herculaneum nearby, people living in the shadow of eruption there, you think they'd have a bit of a historical warning.
1: They definitely do, but it's also, they've got an attitude of, well, what are we going to do about this?
0: Totally.
1: Yeah, need more science, I think.
0: So overall, after thinking about this question for a long time and throughout your reporting, do you think that one day volcano forecasting will be possible?
1: I think so. It will just take a huge effort. I think one of the researchers, Donna Roman, who works at the Carnegie in Washington, she says you have to be optimistic, because what's the point otherwise? I mean, how do you think people thought about the weather all those years ago? But it will require a huge amount of resources. And the dream basically is to study so many volcanoes over such a range that you come up with like archetypes. So you're like, this is the sort of Hawaiian style volcano. This is Mount St. Helens style volcano. And once you have all the underlying physics equations, you just apply it to another volcano. You add some of the, like, what's it behaving like now? And then the no doubt artificial intelligence power programs will go, okay, here's a forecast. And every time there's an eruption, you can refine it. So I think it's totally possible. The only fear I have is it's not a technological or scientific barrier that will stop getting to that point. It's that human beings are more reactive than proactive. And often we address problems, even if we're acutely aware of them, only after a disaster has happened. So I'm a bit worried about that, but I just feel like it's still inevitable, whether it's an optimistic way or a pessimistic way, that one day someone will have an app and they'll be living near a volcano and they'll find out next week there's a 70% chance of lava flows down its west summit and millions of people will be safer off as a result. So I think so. You got to look on the bright side.
0: Well, thank you for this fascinating conversation, Robin. At the end of each episode, we like to ask our guests for a recommendation for our listeners. What do you have for us today?
1: So I went to a talk recently at the Royal Institution in London, and the science writer Joe Marchant was giving a talk on her book, In Search of Now, The Science of the Present Moment. I haven't read the book yet, but just based on the talk, it's just a really interesting way using cosmology and psychology about how the word now doesn't mean anything what we think it is. And the fact that what one person experiences as now is very different to someone else and to different animals. And it sounds fascinating. I bet the book is amazing. The talk was really good. I was unprepared for how much of my mind would be broken by it in a good way.
0: Awesome. Robin, thank you so much for being on the show.
1: Thanks for having me, Anna. It's good to chat.
0: Also on Quanta this week, you can read about a liquid that can crack like a solid and an essay about whether cells and other life forms, including us, have agency. We're going to leave you with the sound of a volcano that doesn't need much predicting. It has been erupting nearly continuously, as in several times an hour, for hundreds of years. It's called Mount Yasser, and it's on Tanna Island in Vanuatu. It's sometimes called the Lighthouse of the Pacific because of its incessant red glow.

0: If you've been enjoying the Quanta podcast, please take a moment to rate the show and leave a review. We'd love to hear from you. 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I'm Hannah Waters, a senior editor at Quanta. Funding decisions by the Simons Foundation have no influence on the selection of topics, guests, or other editorial decisions on this podcast or in Quanta Magazine. 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The production team is Ali Budner, Deborah J. Balthazar, Genevieve Sponsler, and Tommy Bazarian. The executive producer of PRX Productions is Jocelyn Gonzalez. From Quanta Magazine, Simon France, Samir Patel, and myself provide editorial guidance with support from Samuel Velasco, Simone Barr, and Michael Canyon-Golo. 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
1: This is Bird Note. Ornithologist and poet J. Drew Lanham often writes about his experience as a black man in the outdoors, both the joy of being in nature and the racism he faces in the field. Sometimes that's led him to bird in places that others might overlook. And one time, looking for sparrows inspired a poem celebrating these little brown birds.
2: Sparrow envy. Were I the sparrow, brown-backed, skittish, and small, I would find haven in thorniest thickets, search far and wide for fields lain fallow, treasure the unkempt, worship the unmown, covet the weed-strewn row. I would slink between sedges, chip unseen from brambles, skulk deep within hedges, and desire the ditches grown wild. I would find great joy in the mist-sodden morning, sing humble pleas from the highest weeds, and plead for the gray days to stay.
1: 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I'm Mark Bramhill.
3: It's a house on a ridge. The valleys and hills stretch before me, green and undulating. Something falls on my head. It's a pod from a cotton tree. I look up and see a giant Malabar squirrel staring at me inquisitively. Behind me is a villa. It's called Isla's Ridge. And Isla is Isla Van Dam, better known as Lulu Van Dam, a Belgian woman living in the hills of Tamil Nadu in South India.
4: I came to India to retire in 99. It hasn't worked. Not at all. What a stupid idea I had. What a stupid idea.
3: Instead, she found 16 acres that had once been used to grow coffee and pepper, but had been abandoned to monkeys, squirrels, and wild Indian bison. And she built herself an English-style bungalow and a homestay. This is Sandeep Roy at Isla's Ridge. But the real story here isn't the bungalow, beautiful as it is. It's the woman who built it. Lulu Van Dam is often on the covers of magazines about design and decor. The art she's collected, her own elegantly casual sense of fashion, shirt and slacks, the beautiful bungalow open to the hills. A fairy tale life almost, but Lulu says, not quite.
4: You have to fight for things. It's not, you know, people say I'm lucky. I said, I think I've worked a lot on this.
3: She was born in India, still under British rule. Her Belgian father had a business making picture frames. She says she grew up wild.
4: So I lived like a monkey. I was a junglee, didn't go to any schooling till I was 9. I had a little tree house.
3: She was sent to England to go to boarding school, to be civilized in a way.
4: Hated studying. After eight years at the boarding school, I was finally chucked out. because I had a little radio this size. You're not allowed radio.
3: She ended up in Brussels and opened a shop called Santosh.
4: And it became quite an iconic shop, selling Indian clothes were very wearable by Europeans.
3: Long before it had become popular, Lulu Van Damme was marketing India to the West.
4: I think I've always been going against the tide because, you know, to sell Indian-based fashion in Belgium, which is the most difficult country in the world to sell to women, very classical.
3: She was part of the young and fashionable chic set in Belgium, but while others partied all night, she marched to a different drummer.
4: They called me the Grande Dame. 11 o'clock. Okay, friends, I'm going to bed. Goodbye. 11 o'clock, I used to sleep. Get up at 6, go fishing. Come back, everybody's still sleeping at 12. Have my breakfast. Live my life.
3: Eventually, the tide brought her back to India. She opened a cafe on a beach in Goa and somehow ended up building herself a house, but then discovered it didn't have the right permits.
4: So I demolished my own house, then sold the land afterwards for a good price.
3: Now she lives in her house on the hills, filled with the art she has collected all her life, some valuable, some not so much. A Magritte lithograph on the wall, a miniature, a large Ganesha, a crystal chandelier, a little copper shoe.
4: There's nothing expensive. There's nothing expensive, no? It's all secondhand.
3: But she says, though she loves things of beauty, she doesn't really collect anymore.
4: I've been a collector, and that has a bit stopped. I'm just happy with what I have. And I'm more interested in gardening and learning about birds.
3: She wants to go against the tide, as she has done all her life.
4: Also, it's going a bit against this life we're living now, which is all about consuming. We are pushed to consume, to buy, to eat.
3: Instead, she sits on her bed, never locks the doors of the bedroom, which open onto the hills, and relishes the simple joys of life.
4: What gives the most joy? I think the fact that I am alone. I do not count on anybody. I think I was made to live alone.
3: As always, swimming against the tide in style.

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I mean, the ears and skin are picking up the sound waves that are coming to us, passing through us, for example. And it's in the brain where, in mind, where listening takes place. There's a big difference between hearing and listening. I mean, the ears and skin are picking up the sound waves that are coming to us, passing through us.

0: School with sincere thanks. I mean, I really, really mean this. 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That's crazy to me. Thank you, thank you, thank you. Thank you again, PRX and Transom. And Sound School's listeners, too. Some of you have been out there with your ears on all this time, going back to the late aughts when Sound School launched hundreds of episodes ago. I am sending out radio hugs to everyone, longtime listeners and newbies alike. 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Dig in. I featured Ira Glass on the last episode of Sound School. It was a talk he gave on audio storytelling and reporting at a radio conference back in 2001. This American Life, the show Ira started, was just a babe in the woods at the time. It was only 6 years old. So, a long time ago. In that talk, Ira laid out his thoughts on story structure. And he said, often, stories on public radio are assembled as a series of arguments and ideas. This person thinks this. This other person thinks that. There's some background. Here's how this person feels about it all.
1: There is a completely other way to think about the structure of a story. And in this kind of structure, you're not staging the story as an argument. You're staging it as a sequence of events.
0: A sequence of events. This happened, then this happened, then this happened. You know, narrative.
1: The sooner you understand that this is a tool that you can use, this structure, and it's a tool that you can use in every part of writing a story, of interviewing somebody.
0: I want to pause right there. He said, a tool that you can use interviewing somebody. I'm going to expand on that idea, but first I'll let Ira make his full point.
1: The sooner you understand that this is a tool that you can use, this structure, and it's a tool that you can use in every part of writing a story, of interviewing somebody, of making a reporter piece, the sooner you have at your disposal an incredibly powerful tool for making something more magnetic and more interesting.
0: In a nutshell, Ira's saying interview for story, not just information. Ask people, what did you do? Then what did you do? What happened next? How did you respond? What did you say? What did they say? What do you make of it all?
1: You can do that just in regular interviews, just when you have guests in your studio and your talk show.
0: I heard exactly what Ira is talking about on an episode of The Daily not too long ago. Only they took it to the next level. They structured the interview as a sequence of events, and they interrupted the flow of the narrative to provide background and context. This is a commonly used structure referred to as a broken narrative. This happened, this happened, this happened. Then pause the forward momentum to zoom out, provide a broader perspective. Then zoom back into the story. This happened, so on.
2: From New York Times, I'm Michael Barbaro. This is The Daily.
0: Let me dissect The Daily episode I'm referring to so you can hear exactly what I'm talking about.
2: Today.
3: There is mounting pressure tonight on Supreme Court Justice Samuel Alito after a report that a symbol used by election deniers was on display at his home 11 days after the January 6th attack.
4: Neighbors told the New York Times that Justice Samuel Alito had an American flag hanging upside down outside of his house.
5: For a guy.
0: The Daily is the news podcast from the New York Times. This episode is called The Alitos and Their Flags. It dropped in late May. The show opens with this montage of news clips setting the stage for the issue Michael will discuss with a guest.
6: I think the question is, how many MAGA battle flags does a Supreme Court justice have to fly until the rest of the court takes it seriously?
2: The saga of Justice Samuel Alito, the flags that flew over his homes, and the extraordinary fallout that they've created. Our guest is Jody Cantor, the reporter who broke the story.
0: The show intro wraps up and Michael and Jody begin their conversation. A quick side note, Jody may be best known for her investigation into sexual abuse by Harvey Weinstein. She earned a Pulitzer for that reporting. As Michael and Jody talk, keep an ear out for the narrative. In this case, they track Jody's reporting process. That way, the interview has a central character to follow, plot point by plot point.
7: Just to begin, Jody, how did your reporting on this story begin?
8: So I got a tip that shortly after January 6th, an upside down American flag which at the time had

0: to really become a symbol of the Stop the Steal campaign, the effort to overturn the election, the insurrection at the Capitol, mm-hmm. had flown outside Justice Alito's home in Virginia.
1: That's a heck of a tip. I wonder what you're thinking when you first get it.
0: Heck of a tip. But, you know, we hear a lot of things from a lot of people, Michael, and people are mistaken sometimes. And I was also thinking, wait a second, is it possible that the Alito household is showing support right outside their home for the riot at the Capitol? This is a justice of the United States Supreme Court who's supposed to embody the law.
1: Right. Not display open defiance of it.
0: Exactly.
1: And so what do you do with this tip?
0: Well, I make a round of phone calls to everyone who lives around Alito. Remember that most people don't even pick up their phones now because there are so many junk calls and untrustworthy things. A lot of people didn't want to talk to a reporter.
1: Right.
0: And also when you're making these calls, you don't want to plant things in people's mind. So I didn't want to ask, did you see an upside down flag? You know, I asked, did you see anything unusual outside the Alito home during this period? And there were many people who didn't. So I began to think like,
1: maybe this tip is wrong.
0: Exactly. And then I reached somebody who heard about it. So I got a little closer and then I reached somebody who had taken a photograph.
1: Just describe this photo.
0: So the Alitos live on a really pretty block in Virginia. It looks like a refuge. It's really quiet. It's kind of bucolic. There's bird song in the spring. And they live in a very normal looking house that has a flagpole next to it. And in this photo that was taken on January 17th, 2021, the American flag is absolutely hanging upside down. And I thought, this is real.
2: Okay, so the plot points are, in short, Jody got a tip. She made phone calls. Many people hadn't seen anything. Then she reached someone who had heard about the upside down flag. And then later, she connected with someone who had a photo of the flag. This, then this, a small problem, then this, and so on. And that's the narrative structure Ira talks about. So Michael and Jody have done their job. They started the ball rolling with plot. Now comes the broken narrative part of the structure. At this moment in the episode, when, hopefully, listeners are hooked, they break away from the narrative to offer context.
0: But I needed to do more research into what the upside down flag meant and what it meant at that time. Because this has been a kind of mutable symbol in America.
1: Huh.
0: So the history is that it started as a kind of military distress symbol, an SOS, a message that something is really, really wrong. I am so desperate here that I am turning the flag, which is supposed to be respected, upside down. And it has a long history of being used in protests. It was used by the left in the Vietnam War. It's been used by both sides. But what we quickly found is that starting around the fall of 2020, just before the election, and then certainly afterwards, during the period of the Capitol riot, this had coalesced into a leading symbol of the Stop the Steal campaign. We found message boards where Trump supporters were being exhorted to turn their flags upside down in protest of what was happening. Huh. We found news clippings from all over the country where neighbors had turned their flags upside down to the horror of other neighbors who felt that it was a really inappropriate form of protest. But the overall picture is that at this time, the upside down American flag has a real meaning, and that meaning is the election has been stolen.
2: End of context. Now, in case you didn't notice, that chapter of the story, if you will, also follows a chronology. Is that necessary? Nah, not at all. But it can be a helpful way to avoid dumping on the listener a blob of information.
1: So at this point in your reporting, you've got the flag firmly established. You've got its meaning in hand. So what do you do?
2: And now Jody returns to the narrative.
0: We ask Justice Alito about it. So I send these questions to the Supreme Court. We wait. We have no idea what Justice Alito is going to say. And when you're an investigative reporter and you send off these kinds of queries, you really have one primary question above all others, which is, are they going to deny? Is he going to dispute the basic facts of what we're reporting?
1: And
0: we get this reply that's kind of fascinating because he says it's about a neighborhood dispute. I'll read you the quotes. He says, I had no involvement whatsoever in the flying of the flag. It was briefly placed by Mrs. Alito in response to a neighbor's use of objectionable and personally insulting language on yard signs.
1: Huh.
0: So he's not denying that it happened, nor is he denying that he had knowledge of it at the time.
1: Right. What did you make of that? What is this dispute that he seems to be referring to, as best you can tell?
0: Yeah, so it turns out there's a younger couple living on the block, and they are not shy about their political views. They put up signs criticizing Trump. The signs have expletives on them. Mrs. Alito objects very strongly to those signs, and there are accusations on both sides of inappropriate behavior.
1: Uh-huh. So what are you thinking?
0: So we're thinking, we better go ahead and publish this story.
2: All right. After receiving a statement from Justice Alito, the Times will publish the story. And I suspect you can predict what will happen next in the interview. That's right. Break away from the narrative for context.
0: Listen, a bedrock rule of judicial ethics, not just the letter of these various judicial rules, but the spirit of them, is that you do not make political displays. And I'm talking to legal experts who are really stressing that judicial rules are about even the appearance of partiality.
2: I'll fade this down to move just a little faster. Once she's made her point, the story goes back to the plot. But now there's a twist.
0: And then those questions only become stronger because then we get a tip. And the tip is that there's a second flag.
1: We'll be right back.
2: We'll be right back, of course. A predictable but effective maneuver. Create a cliffhanger, then go to the mid-roll with an annoying advertisement.
3: Electricity, a big idea that's inspired countless new ones.
2: Ugh, yuck. No need to hear that. Makes my ears cringe. Of course, after the ads, the story picks up with the second flag. And I won't walk you through all that because they continue following the structure. And by now, I'm sure you've absorbed Ira's point that the shape of a compelling story can also serve as the shape for a compelling interview during a talk show or a two-way like the one Michael and Jody had. My sense is the team at The Daily laid out this structure in advance. I can't imagine it happened by chance. I mean, why would you leave it to chance? Yeah, it's true. You don't want to plan every single second of an interview. It's helpful to let the line out and see where it takes you. But in this case, where you have two people who are colleagues working together to synthesize through conversation what one of the reporters has learned, I don't think it's really the place for a more free-form approach. Now, should you collaborate on structure with someone who's not a colleague? I wouldn't. I mean, are there exceptions? Yeah, sure. But to my mind, an interviewee should not be burdened with production considerations. Their sole job is to answer questions. One last thing to mention before I wrap up. I just heard a story on NPR by Allison Aubrey about tick-borne illnesses. If you'd like to hear how the broken narrative structure is used in a reported story, not a two-way, head over to transom.org to read my dissection of the piece. Some years ago, I spoke with Greg Warner about the broken narrative. Greg was the host of NPR's Rough Translation. He deployed it to great effect for a story he reported in the Congo. What he did, though, was a little different. He broke the narrative, if you will, not with chapters like The Daily did, but within a single scene. I guess you'll have to listen to hear what I mean. We've included a link to my interview with Greg at the page for this episode at transom.org. I produce Sound School for PRX and Transom. Genevieve Sponsler, Jay Allison, and Jennifer Jarrett totally have my back. WCAI in Woods Hole graciously allows me to record in their studios. I'm Rob Rosenthal. Thanks for listening.

0: I'm Phoebe Judge. The new season of our podcast, This Is Love, is all about animals. And so we've partnered with our friends at the National Wildlife Federation to bring you moments of wildness. This is the sound of an Arctic fox. While some species migrate south or hibernate during the cold months, Arctic foxes are perfectly adapted to endure the brutal winters of their polar habitat. Here's National Wildlife Federation naturalist David Mizajewski.
1: Arctic foxes' short muzzles, legs, and ears, compared to the more southerly fox species, are adaptations that minimize heat loss. Their foot pads are thickly furred to protect against the snow and ice. Their incredibly dense winter coat insulates their tiny bodies even in the harshest winter cold. The coat's pure white coloration provides perfect camouflage during the snowy Arctic winter. Arctic foxes hunt for birds, hares, and lemmings out on the tundra and can even pinpoint prey hidden under the snow with their sharp hearing. In winter, they often follow polar bears out onto the sea ice to scavenge the leftovers of the bear's seal kills.
0: Even in the Arctic, the snow melts during the short summer, so Arctic foxes shed their white coat and grow a gray-brown one for summertime camouflage until the snow returns. Radiotopia.

0: There's a Houdini quote printed on the wall as you enter this gallery at the Contemporary Jewish Museum. It says,
1: "Will wonders never cease?"
0: They won't. Not in this show, anyway. It doesn't reveal anything about how Houdini did his tricks.
1: It does explore why he did them, and what he meant, and actually still means to people.
0: Dara Solomon is a curator at the museum. She meets us up front for a tour.
2: Houdini was born in Budapest, in Hungary, and he came over to the United States with his family when he was about 4 years old. He was born in 1874.
0: Houdini's given name was Erich Weiss. The family moved to America when his father, a rabbi, was hired by a synagogue in Wisconsin.
1: The job didn't pan out, and they ended up in New York. Houdini, some of his brothers, and his dad started working in a factory.
0: The magic part's coming soon, don't worry.
1: Yeah, soon. Here's Dara Solomon.
2: He very early, as legend goes, was interested in performing, doing backyard performances, and also interested in locks and unlocking things that people would lock up, and he would, you know, surprise them and be able to open the locks.
3: Was he a lawbreaker? Why did he like locks?
2: No, I think like his mother would like lock up like pies, and he would be able to like unlock the boxes that they were in.
0: When he was 7, Erich saw a trapeze artist perform at a traveling circus and immediately decided that he was going to be a trapeze artist.
1: And not too long after, Erich, Prince of the Air, was a trapeze artist at the age of 9 for the Jack Heffler 5-cent circus.
0: And in 1894, at the age of 20, he joined the Welsh Brothers Circus.
1: His colleagues included a Japanese balancing act, strongmen, sword swallowers, contortionists, and it was there that he really perfected one of his most famous acts.
2: This is one of the trunks that he would have used in the metamorphosis trick.
0: The metamorphosis trick. Houdini did this one with his wife, Bess. His hands are tied behind his back. He gets into a big sack, which is tied shut. The sack, with Houdini in it, is put into a trunk, which is then securely locked.
1: Bess stands on the trunk and closes a curtain in front of her. She claps 3 times. On the 3rd clap, the curtain opens to reveal not Bess, but Houdini. Bess is tied up inside the sack, which is inside the locked trunk.
0: It's still just a basic big old wooden trunk.
2: Yeah, exactly. That's part of the appeal, that these everyday objects that he turned into spectacles.
0: How did he do it?
1: Magicians never reveal their secrets, and this exhibit doesn't either. The show does showcase other things Houdini escaped from. A milk can, a collection of handcuffs, a straitjacket.
0: These aren't necessarily everyday objects to everyone.
1: But they're not inherently magical or rare things either.
0: We wander over to a silent video showing one of Houdini's escapes in front of a huge crowd.
1: So he's standing on top of this metal bridge. Policemen are fitting his handcuffs on. All right, we see him, white trunks, climbing up.
0: There's actually people hanging all over the bridge just to watch it happen. And there he goes.
1: Splash.
0: he just jumped into the water, disappears, and like 4 seconds later, he's back out of the water. No handcuffs.
1: Handcuffs off. Just immediately.
4: He was iconic because his magic was good, his escapes were death-defying.
0: Joe Pond owns Misdirection's Magic Shop near Golden Gate Park.
4: I've been doing magic since I was a kid, and Houdini is actually one of my big heroes. When you say magic, right away you think of Houdini. In the dictionary, he actually is in the Webster's Dictionary, Houdini, look him up. But I just love Houdini.
0: He loves Houdini.
1: Anpon says he's not the only one.
4: Because everybody wants to be Houdini, not just magicians. David Copperfield, Doug Henning, David Blaine, Chris Angel. We all want to be like that, but not just that, but everyone else in the world. Michael Jackson, Madonna. If you think about it, he is iconic to magic, and everybody who is a showman or a show person wants to study the art of being Houdini.
0: Pon loves magic because it creates a different reality. And that was important in Houdini's day.
4: During that era, it was the Depression. He is the working man, the guy who's trying to break through the chains.
1: People crave distraction from their daily problems, the same way they do now. Houdini made their lives more magical.
0: Back at the Contemporary Jewish Museum's exhibition, there's a black and white photograph of a city street blown up to billboard size. There's an enormous crowd, and they're all looking at Harry Houdini, hanging high above them, upside down, in a straitjacket.
1: Where is he? There he is.
0: He's at the very, very top of the mural. It's a humongous mural. The street is totally filled. It looks like Times Square. Curator Dara Solomon says the picture was taken in
2: Providence, Rhode Island, and it's unbelievable how many people are there.
0: It must
2: there.
0: Be the entire population of Rhode Island.
2: That's what we were just saying. It really seems that way. And they're just all out. Everyone has a hat and coat, so really, you know, you get this real sense of the period. Thousands of people would come out and watch him because they didn't have TVs. This was a time when you would go out on the street to see a spectacle.
0: Solomon says that kind of public spectacle is less common today, though we might still need it.
2: We're so used to, you know, being entertained in our homes or in a theater, but to see this on the street, it's way more powerful, I think.
1: The big crowd photo reveals something else about Houdini. He wasn't just an escape artist. He was also a master of self-promotion. Anytime he came to a new city, he'd perform his stunts in front of the newspaper building, guaranteeing himself some free advertising.
0: And he did just that in San Francisco in 1923.
2: He did the straitjacket escape in front of the Hearst building at Market and Third, just right around the corner.
1: The straitjacket escape. Houdini is strapped into a regulation straitjacket. His arms are firmly crossed across his chest, and the straitjacket's long sleeves are buckled shut at the ends and tied tightly behind his back. He's hoisted up by his ankles and hung upside down from a building. He squares his shoulders.
0: And then the wriggling starts.
1: He's got to get one of his arms above his head.
0: He accomplishes that somehow, and now his arms are free somehow, but his hands aren't. They're still buckled in their sleeves.
1: So he unbuckles them with his teeth.
0: His hands now free, Houdini takes off the straitjacket just as easily as a raincoat. Houdini died in 1926 at the age of 52.
1: He spent the last years of his life debunking people who claimed to have psychic powers.
0: But that did not mean he lost his own air of mystery.
4: He picked the best day to die on, too.
1: Halloween.
0: There were more than 2,000 mourners at his funeral.
1: He escaped a life in obscurity and poverty and allowed others a chance to escape the everyday. In San Francisco, I'm Molly Samuel.
0: And I'm Seth Samuel for Cross Currents.

is Bird Note. In the darkness of a northern forest, the hooting of a boreal owl. This is the male owl's song. These staccato notes can continue for more than an hour and carry for more than a mile. Boreal owls have a large head rimmed in black, yellow eyes, and dark plumage speckled heavily with white. They're highly adapted to hunt in the north's long hours of winter darkness. One ear opening in the skull is set high, and the other much lower, an asymmetry that helps pinpoint the sound of tiny rodents under the snow. They have a pronounced disc of feathers around their faces that funnels sound to the ears. Boreal owls can plunge their talons through inches of snow-covered ground to capture small mammals like voles. In most birds of prey, females are bigger than males. Boreal owls are an extreme case, with females sometimes twice the weight of their mate. Greater size lets females take on larger prey than males, so they don't compete as much for the same meal. On a moonless spring night, the songs of boreal owls echo across Alaska and Canada, and from Scandinavia to Siberia. For Bird Note, I'm Michael Stein. This episode is sponsored by Gary and Elizabeth Kennedy Ketchison to honor the mystique and magnificence of owls.

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4: Hi, I'm Nyla Boodoo. Welcome to the very first episode of Oh God, Now What? I'm so excited for you to listen to this show that's been years in the making. I've been a journalist for more than two decades, and the heart of this show is that I really want to be having different conversations. So this isn't yet another new show. This is a show about how to live with the news. So each week, I'll be in conversation with one or two religious or spiritual leaders from different faith traditions. And the idea isn't to really learn about those religions, but really to learn from them and to get a deeper perspective on current events by taking a much longer view. And by longer view, I mean history that goes back hundreds or thousands of years to place this current moment in context. In future episodes, I'll be talking to Catholic priests and Buddhist monks about artificial intelligence. We're going to talk to theologians and rabbis about whether a country can ever be morally justified in starting a war. For Labor Day weekend, we'll be dissecting what makes travel sacred. So please subscribe so you don't miss future episodes. We're tackling the idea of moral voting, and we really wanted to do this as the first episode as midterm elections are looming. Many people have been voting in the primaries this summer. We have the big election coming up this November. And even if you're not following the news very closely, I think you're probably familiar with the morally questionable candidates we have seen from both sides of the aisle. We've had a Republican accused of domestic violence, a Democrat who's faced allegations of sexual assault and rape. And that's just in this electoral cycle. So we're constantly being asked to weigh our morals against our policy priorities. And how do you choose? There are two people that I was really looking forward to having this conversation with. Curtis Chang is an evangelical Christian, and before the 2024 election, he helped start The After Party, a video and curriculum series especially for evangelical Christian churches. And he's described it as a way to reframe our political identity away from the what of political positions and towards the how of being centered on Jesus. He is currently the founder and executive director of Good Faith and host of the Good Faith podcast, and Rabbi Jill Jacobs. She's a rabbi whose work is to actually train and mobilize other rabbis, cantors, or Jewish leaders to bring a more moral voice to protecting and advancing human rights. She's the CEO of Trua, the rabbinic call for human rights. Jill, Curtis, thank you for being with me. Welcome to Oh God, Now What?
5: Thank you so much for having me.
6: Oh, it's great to be here. Thanks for having me.
4: First, just because of the current climate of political polarization, can I just ask you guys to introduce yourselves? Curtis, I think people make a lot of assumptions about particularly, especially evangelical Christians. And so I wonder if we can just start with you just explaining to people what you want people to know about your politics and your faith, and better yet, how you approach those two together.
6: Well, I do think that as a Christian and as somebody who, you know, claims that Jesus is the Lord of my life, I can't section off my life and say, well, my faith has nothing to do with that. Jesus has nothing to do with that. So politics, I think, is something that Christians ought to care about. But that word, even politics, needs to be really redefined. So one of my sense of calling in my work here is to help Christians broaden their very understanding of politics, certainly to include voting, but to actually encompass a far greater range of concerns.
4: Rabbi Jacobs, how are you entering this conversation? What do you want people to know about you and your work?
5: Thanks. Well, professionally, I'm a rabbi and I'm the CEO of TrueOut. But really echoing something that Curtis said, as a religious Jew, I live my life according to halacha, which is a word that's usually translated as Jewish law. But it actually comes from the word lalechet, which means to walk. So it's about how you walk through the world. Not only ritual practices like what I might eat or what I might not eat, but also practices like how do you set up courts of law and how do you think about using your money in a responsible way? And I think about my life as an integrated Jewish life where there's not a single area of my life or my decision making on the daily basis that is not touched by my Judaism and my commitment to live within the system of halacha.
4: I should introduce myself also, just because the people who know me as a journalist don't know my faith background. And I should say I am a Christian. You know, I am a fourth generation Presbyterian, grew up in a more evangelical side of the Presbyterian church. And now I'm an ordained elder in the PCUSA. And so I think from my framework of how I approach my faith in life, I do think it comes from a very Reformed, capital R, Christian perspective of just sort of looking at the world and understanding where my faith is applied. It's not something as a journalist, that's why I think this show is a little bit different for me. It's not something that I've ever talked about on any of the other shows I've been a part of, but I want everyone to know the background where I'm coming from as well. I think part of what we want to do with Oh God, Now What is also get beyond the superficial and get into more of the nuance. Curtis, you have a podcast that's called Good Faith, and I was struck by something you said on it. As we think about the midterm elections, you likened it to Jenga. Can you explain to me why you think it's like we're playing Jenga?
6: Well, what I meant by that is the sense that we're living in this very fragile context right now where it feels like, you know, the next election will bring about collapse, that everything is riding on this move. You know, how you play Jenga. It's like you're waiting for that one piece to get pulled and everything collapses. And that sense that we're on the verge of that one piece, I think is fairly widespread. I mean, the sense of, you know, apocalyptic kind of mindset towards the next election. And I actually think that's not actually accurate nor a helpful perspective to have, because it puts you essentially in this fearful defensive posture. And it also kind of puts you in a passive posture because you're thinking that there's nothing you can do to actually strengthen the structure, if you will. And I actually think that's our calling, certainly as Christians, to be a blessing to the common good. It's not just to prevent or wait for some disaster that we particularly fear. Like, how do we add pieces to the structure?
4: If the stakes are that high, does that mean you make different choices when it comes to who you're going to vote for? Because if you think about voting for President Trump and the ramifications of that for American democracy, for the country, do you make different choices if you think the stakes are higher, I guess is my question.
5: Yeah, I mean, I think the stakes are really high right now. And also, when we look back through history, there have been these really crucial moments that we can look back and say either, thank God somebody made that choice, or, wow, I wish I could go back and rewrite that. And so this is a really crucial election, but I also don't want to get into a place of saying, well, this is it. If it doesn't go the way that you might want it to go, or if the next thing happens to weaken American democracy, then the whole project of America is over. I think we can look back through history and we can see that there's ups and downs, but we certainly can't say, okay, I give up.
6: My take on this is that this perspective of the, to use your title of your podcast, we're in a, oh God, now what political moment, or a Jenga moment, as I said, is precisely why we cannot simply reduce politics to the vote. The reality is, if you want to contribute to the outcome of American politics, and you think that that is just your vote that you cast every 4 years for a president, unless you live in seven states, your vote practically has zero impact. Anyway, unless you live in Arizona, Georgia, Nevada, North Carolina, Michigan, Pennsylvania, Wisconsin. So any listener who doesn't live in one of those seven states, your vote, for all intents and purposes, you know, has almost no chance of affecting the outcome. And even if you live in one of those states, it's like a minuscule impact. So I am not saying don't vote. Please vote. But if you are saying my life as a contributor to our greater society, my political life, broadly defined, is only exercised every 4 years, you've reduced your life as a political being to almost inconsequential fashion. And this is where I think if you want to actually contribute and strengthen the society, strengthen the fabric, strengthen the structure, my thing that I'm really trying to call people to is to invest locally. That is where you can actually make a difference. And that politics happens in its most directly impactful way for most people in local politics. And I don't even mean local electoral politics. I mean the state of your schools, your parks, your police department, how you're caring for the immigrants arriving in your own city, your policy on the homelessness. Those are all political issues. They are about the Greeks would call the polis, the community that you live in, the greater good. And so I think where we can live out our faith most powerfully is if we certainly vote, but we actually devote more of our energy to our local communities.
5: Well, I want to say that, you know, neither Judaism nor I think any other religion, though I can't speak for others, is partisan, meaning that you can't open up the Torah and it's not going to tell you vote for this party or the other party, because those parties didn't exist. And Torah is eternal, and forms of government come and go, and different parties and different elected leaders come and go. But what does stay are the values. So even the very first thing that the Torah tells us about human beings is that we're created in the image of God. It's right there in chapter one. And much of the rest of the Torah and of the Jewish Bible and of Jewish law codes, etc., is trying to figure out how you put it into practice, right? It's not enough to just say, be nice to each other. Like, that doesn't get very far. And so a lot of the tradition is about setting up laws about, okay, well, how do you set up fair courts of justice, for example? What are the rules for judges? How do you make sure that there's a social safety net in your community? How do we make sure that every community is the most just place possible for the largest number of people, is a place where people will be treated like they're images of God? And so I really want to go back to that and say that, you know, people look for religious communities in all sorts of different ways, but I think that something that many of our religious traditions bring to the table is that we are rooted in values, and that we should be making those our decisions, both politically and otherwise, based on values. It's not just about pick your political team.
6: I think what Rabbi Jacobs stated is also very much kind of a primary value for Christians. The Genesis account, where we're are told we are made in the image of God, is part of our scriptures also, and it's foundational. I would add on to that Jesus' interpretation of, you know, the scriptures, the Hebrew scriptures of his day. He pulled out as the two greatest things that you are most important, are foundational, you know, love God with all your heart, mind, soul, body. And the second is love your neighbor as yourself. And so, not to keep banging on this drum, but when Jesus says, love your neighbor as yourself, he's directing you to a neighborhood level of concern, that the neighbor around you, the people you live with, the community where you have your parks together, that is the most direct, immediate place where you can show love. And I would say showing love is another way to say treat people in the image of God. And so I think we need to get back to what Jesus meant by that, that our neighborhood matters versus some imagined partisan opponent out there that we don't actually know, but we only see sort of news reports or their posts on social media. That person is not actually your neighbor in a very embodied, direct sense. And so I think the more we get back to our neighborhood, the less partisan we'll be.
4: So I just am kind of reflecting on the idea of love and very much hearing what you're saying, Curtis, about neighborhoods and investing at the local level. Jill, can I start with you? And then Curtis, can you respond about what standards you use when you're starting to think about, do you have like a character test? Like, is that the first thing you do? Jill, are you thinking about how just they are?
5: Yeah, I do think about, as I said, the values and what values this person stands for and whether they're likely to vote in line with what I think my values are. When I think about a character test, I don't need an elected official who I want to go out for a beer with. I don't need to be friends with this person. I want to believe that they are somebody who is not corrupt, who's trustworthy, who's not going to be taking advantage of their position. This is something also that Judaism has a lot to say about it, because we have a lot of stories of kings who did take advantage of their position and a lot of warnings in the Jewish Bible, even before the people get a king. So I'm thinking about the first time that it's that the possibility of a king is really talked about in the book of Deuteronomy. But it says basically, like, this king can't amass so much money, and they can't amass so many horses, and they can't amass women, right? These are the things that the kings do. I'm talking about the classic kings, right? And actually what this king is supposed to do is they're supposed to write a scroll of Torah for themselves, and they're supposed to study it. They're basically the symbol of how you use your power to worship God, as opposed to just to accumulate wealth and power for yourself, which is a long way around to saying that I would hope that an elected official understands that their task is to serve the people, that it's public service, it's to represent their constituents. This is very much the role of the prophets in the Bible, but I think it's the role of all of us to hold them to it and to continue to say, wait, this is what's right. I'm going to remind you of it. I'm going to keep poking you. Even when it's uncomfortable, we can't just say, oh, I elected the person I really think is great, and now I'm just going to go back into my hole.
6: I would go back to the belief that love is primary, that love is the highest good that we can seek to advance. And the reality of love is it is personal. Love is about personal character, personal relations, and it's issues, policies, hot takes on things. I'm not saying they don't matter, but they don't love. And so I actually believe when you vote, you ought to actually consider, does this person move our society and move our culture towards greater love or lesser love? Now, that includes perhaps the issues that and the stances they take as more loving or less loving. But I actually really do believe character matters. Like, a leader influences culture. They set the terms for what is acceptable discourse, acceptable behavior. And I want a, you know, just to bring it to the, you know, national level, I want a president that reflects love and that moves our culture towards greater love. And I'm willing to disagree. I'm willing to have that president to have policies or issues that I disagree with. Because you know what? Actually, it is the cultural influence that emanates out from a president that I think has far more lasting impact than any specific issue or policy. Politics is downstream from culture.
4: Everything both of you are describing seems completely countercultural to the way that we think about politics. And even, I would say, the way that we journalists cover politics, right? We think about single issue voters. I don't know that that really exists, but I do think, Curtis, you're saying basically, and tell me if I'm understanding you correctly, you're saying it shouldn't be like abortion or LGBT or whatever. I'm trying to think of hot, but trans rights issues, and this is how I vote. Is that what you're saying? Like, we shouldn't just pick a single issue? Am I understanding that correctly?
6: Yeah, I think issues matter, but I think character matters more. And I would absolutely choose somebody of a high moral character that reflects the values of love, and we might disagree on the issues. I would choose that person. I mean, here would be like, if you want to reduce this down to a character level of a litmus test, right? I would sort of say, well, would I trust this person to babysit my kid? Because that tells me something. Do they have integrity? Will they say, do what they say? Are, if something bad happens, will they show courage? Can I essentially trust them to love my children? That's a meaningful test. Now, obviously, I don't know them personally. I have to just get some clues. I'm observing their behavior. I'm observing how they react to the people that they do interact with, including reporters, what the history of their personal relationships.
4: We're not high on the love list. Let me just put it that way.
6: You should be. You guys are doing a very important thing. But to me, that really mattered. Again, I am not saying issues don't matter, but to boil everything down to one issue is such a narrow slice of life. And the reality is, you know, if you follow the teachings of Jesus, you're going to end up on all sorts of issues differently and also disagree with other Christians of good faith on what's the right interpretation. Like Rabbi Jacob said, there's no straight line you can draw from any of our religious teachings that we're talking about here to any issue. But you can draw a pretty straight line to the kind of person that actually is somebody who bears the image of God and who embodies love.
4: So, Curtis, can you talk about like immigration or abortion or the death penalty? And can you just sort of say where those things, as we're just to parse out like the idea of taking single issue voting out of our kind of mental consciousness?
6: Well, what I mean by the fact that single issue just does not give you a proper or an ironclad rule, if you just take kind of evangelicals, you know, the classic standard evangelical view currently in existence, right? Okay, you can make a very strong case, which I hold, that this sort of takes you towards a pro-life stance. But then it's like a whole other set of issues. Well, what's the best specific policies that actually advance that view? And it's not clear. I mean, electing a pro-life president has almost run counter to the actual level of abortions. That like it does not correlate. It's almost negatively correlated. Just voting for a pro-life president does not mean you're going to get pro-life outcomes that you prefer. And at the same time, if you are, you know, making that pro-life statement because you value life, that the life of a fetus cannot be the only life that you care about. The life of an immigrant, you know, the life of hungry people, the life of homeless, they matter. They matter just as much. And, you know, so you have to weigh all of those lives to sort of cherry pick. This life is the only life I care about is quite at odds with any understanding of what it means to love your neighbor.
4: Jill, do you agree with Curtis on the idea of starting with character versus issues?
5: Yeah, I'm not sure, like I said, that I can separate the two of them. And there's certainly some elements of character that I would say are beyond the pale. So there might be politicians or elected officials that one might agree with their policy positions, but actually women are not safe around them. One thing that Curtis said that I really do agree with is about the ways in which the model that's set at the top can filter down. I think we've seen this in real time with the current president, who's normalized sexual assault of women and normalized demeaning immigrants and people with disabilities and et cetera, et cetera. You know, I want to know, is this going to be somebody who is going to put policies and laws in place that are going to make this a safer country for everybody?
4: One of the reasons I think there's such a moral dilemma now about, for example, recent candidates who have come out, like to your point, Jill, like the allegations of sexual assault, and then people thinking, well, but I wanted to support this person. And I'm going to say this guy, because in pretty much every instance, it's been a guy. I wanted to support this guy because I think he's going to, for example, help Democrats, and we need more Democrats in power. So I'm going to look the other way. I want to go back to the apocryphal kind of nature of things and ask how you step outside of that, because we can very easily trap ourselves in of thinking like, okay, well, we have to sacrifice character for this policy.
6: I don't think you can. I mean, I think in some ways, Rabbi Jacobs and I are saying the same thing, in the sense that character and your public stance are integrated. I mean, like, another thing that I would say is a mark of somebody that is worthy of our love is they have integrity. That the person together holds their values in a way that actually makes sense, that are consistent with one another. They're not saying one thing and doing another.
5: You know, at least in primaries, this doesn't have to be a zero-sum game. Of course, the difficulty comes when you get to the general election. And like many of us, I'm not always voting for my favorite candidate in the general election. But at the end of the day, I'm making a choice about who do I think is going to bring this country or this city I'm voting in a better direction and make this a better place for the most people. So as we're recording this, it's the afternoon before Tisha B'Av, which is the saddest day in the Jewish calendar. It's the anniversary of the destruction of both temples and many other catastrophic events in Jewish history. And there's this amazing story in the Talmud that I've been thinking about a lot recently, because it feels like it was written yesterday, where Basically, the city of Jerusalem is under siege by the Romans. And there's a few very wealthy people who come and they say, okay, we have enough supplies that we can support the people for 21 years. Like this one has grain and this one has wood for, you know, for cooking. And basically the people can outlast the siege. But in the city, there's a group of zealots. And the rabbis of the city say, well, let's go make peace with the Romans. And the zealots say, let's go to war with them. And the rabbis are like, that is not going to work out for us. We're going to lose. And so the zealots go and they burn down these storehouses that have all the food and the firewood that the people need, basically to force them into starvation so that they'll be forced to fight. And so for these zealots, they decided to force a war that ended up with death and destruction because of their purity of politics, right? We have to fight the Romans. We can't just try to survive and to save lives. The position of the zealots is we can't have what we want, just burn it all down. And there's another position that says we are losing and let's try to get what we can and let's try to save as many people as we can. Let's try to save this tradition. And, you know, if it hadn't been for that rabbi, maybe I wouldn't be here today, right?
6: I'll just riff on zealots for a moment. In the Christian tradition of where zealots show up is actually in Jesus' first core followers. It's recorded that one of them was Simon the Zealot. So he was clearly known for his political position of burn it all down, you know, kill the Romans, evict them, any means necessary. And so apparently in Jesus' first 12 disciples is somebody who advocated for that position. You know who else is in the 12? This guy named Matthew, and he's known because he's known as Matthew the tax collector, which is the exact opposite of the partisan spectrum, ideological spectrum of the day. A tax collector is collecting taxes for Rome, for the Roman Empire. They would have been viewed by the zealots as a collaborator, and Matthew would have viewed Simon as a sort of radical extremist. And so somehow, you know, Jesus is, I think, expressing that his kingdom is going to encompass, you know, sort of this full range of ideologies. That should tell us something about what it means to follow Jesus.
4: Hey, welcome back. This is Oh God, Now What? Which, let's be honest, is how many of us feel about the midterm elections. I often guest host the NPR show 1A, and not long ago, I interviewed Milak Quirós, the candidate in Colorado who's a member of the Democratic Socialists of America. A listener emailed asking if members of the DSA were automatically anti-Zionist, which got me thinking. Jill Jacobs is a progressive, but she's also a rabbi at a time when support for Israel is declining in the U.S. So I asked her how she's balancing all of that when choosing candidates.
5: So I first want people to know why Jews care about Israel and Israelis, which is Jews aren't just a religion. We're a people, which means that Jews are connected to Jews across the world. And it's why October 7th was so painful for Jews in the United States, because first, many of us had direct relationships to people who were affected by that horrible violence. And also because when other Jews around the world are suffering, Jews everywhere are suffering. And also the land of Israel is, of course, the ancient homeland of the Jewish people. The state of Israel is a modern state created in the moment that many other nation states were created in the period of the late 19th, early 20th century is when empires were falling and lots of nation states were being created, including Israel. And Israel is also important to Jews because part of the reason that Israel was created was because in that moment in nation states, Jews were asking the question of, okay, well, there was a moment when it looked like enlightenment might bring safety for Jews in Western Europe in particular. And it ended up that enlightenment didn't bring that promised safety. And the question that Jews were asking is, how do we make sure that our community is safe, right? Do we want to demand autonomy in the places that we are? So national, political, cultural autonomy where we are, or do we want to get a nation state of our own? And those conversations were very live, really, until the Holocaust brought them to a screeching end. And, you know, particularly the fact that almost no other country around the world, including the United States, would accept Jews is part of why most Jews at the time concluded that there needed to be a Jewish state, and really so did much of the rest of the world. So that's a little bit of background that's important to know. And it's especially important when we're talking about Colorado, because, you know, there was a horrible firebombing of a weekly march for hostages when there were Israeli hostages in Gaza still in Boulder. And there were some people who said, well, that wasn't an anti-Semitic event. But I think with that position of saying, well, it's not anti-Semitic, or it didn't happen during a religious ritual, or it didn't happen in a synagogue, what that's missing is the fact that those Jews who were there, they were actually observing a Jewish commandment, which is Pidyon Shvuim, or the return of hostages, which is no different when it comes to commandments than, let's say, keeping Shabbat. But then when we talk about the state of Israel, which is a country just like every other country, and like every other country, it's bound to international human rights and international law and human rights law. And like every other country, it violates that. And so in the case of Israel, we've seen since October 7th, which was in itself a war crime, Israel has then launched a war that included many war crimes. I think that is clear, and that left just horrendous destruction and death in Gaza. You know, more than 70,000 people in Gaza were killed, including thousands of women and children, and that killing continues. And Israel 100% deserves to be held accountable for that. Countries should be held accountable for when they violate the laws of armed conflict, when they commit war crimes, when they violate international law. And that is not saying that Jews care about Israel and care about Israelis and want Israel to continue to exist. Is not at all at odds with saying that Israel has committed horrific crimes and that this war has gone on for too long. And I'll also say that I think that what is best for Israelis is also what's best for Palestinians, which is to have a long-term solution that ensures the human rights, the dignity, and the self-determination of both people, which I believe will best be realized through two sovereign states. So I just said a lot of words, which takes a lot more time than saying for too long. And I'll also say that I think that what is best for Israelis is also what's best for Palestinians, which is to have a long-term solution that ensures the human rights, the dignity, and the self-determination of both.

0: one democratic state for Israelis and Palestinians, which is, you know, a political position that one can argue whether it's reasonable. Somebody can say, I'm anti-Zionist, and I don't think Israel should have been created in the first place. And there are people who say, I'm anti-Zionist, and all the Jews in Israel should leave and go back to Poland, which is not where most of them are from, but that's another point. You know, and I think that is just as unacceptable as saying all the Palestinians should leave. Whereas if you say to somebody, like, what's your connection to that place? Do you have connections to Israelis, to Palestinians? Have you ever been there? What do you see on the news? What are you thinking about? What are you worried about? What do you think should happen there? It's an entirely different conversation.
1: You know, it's interesting that it seems like every religious community has some litmus test issue that defines it. You know, for the evangelical Christian community, it's Trump, not Trump, pro-Trump, anti-Trump, MAGA, anti-MAGA. And so it's really interesting how even our own communities are getting sort of facing these political litmus tests that sort, divide, make even our own internal communities an us versus them context.
2: Jill, do you feel like that's, I wanted to ask you about Zohran Mamdani, the New York mayor, who was actually at your event for Trua recently. Can you explain just sort of like what's behind that and if that's a practical example of what you're talking about here and why you think it's important to have a relationship with him?
0: Yeah, I mean, Mayor Mamdani and I have had many conversations, and it's clear that we are never going to agree. Well, I can't say never, but we do not agree on what the best solution is for Israelis and Palestinians. That said, nobody has yet invited us, either of us, to the negotiating table, nor is there actually a negotiating table.
2: That's a very good point.
0: if there's negotiations, they'll be between Israelis and Palestinians and the international community.
2: They're not asking you about a one or two state solution.
0: And if they invite the two of us, great, we'll go. We'll probably have a really good conversation, but we're not going to figure it out in New York City. And we can continue to talk about that. And we can also talk about the words that people use to have these conversations. And just to give, you know, an example, I think that, you know, Mayor Mamdani has reached out to many members of the Jewish community and had lots of conversations and visited different Jewish communities. And I think that we've seen this in the way that he shifted his language, that particularly around the term globalize the intifada, which isn't a term that he ever personally used, but when he was first asked about people in the pro-Palestine movement using it, he kind of tried to give an academic explanation, and he tried a few other things.
2: Not familiar. Can you explain more about that term?
0: Globalize the intifada?
2: Yeah.
0: Yeah, so I don't want to try to explain why people use it, because I really don't agree with the usage of the term, and I don't want to try to put words in other people's mouths. But I'll say that when Jews hear that term, what many of us think about is the Second Intifada in Israel in 2000, 2001, where I was living. Personally, I was living in Jerusalem. I lost a friend and her boyfriend who were killed in a bus bombing. I remember that feeling of trying to figure out, is this restaurant safe, or is anybody going to bomb this restaurant this moment? Like, it's very scary, you know. And we also just passed the anniversary of the Amia bombing in Buenos Aires in the 90s that was most likely carried out by Hezbollah. And when many Jews, myself included, hear the term globalize the intifada, we think about the violence of the Second Intifada. And we also think about those who are taking their anger about Israel out on Jewish communities in the United States, in Europe, in Australia. But I think once Mayor Mamdani heard from Jewish community members that when many of us hear that phrase, we hear carry out a terror attack against a synagogue in New York City. He went on New York One, actually, and talked about how he had heard that from members of the Jewish community and how, therefore, he would discourage the use of the phrase. And that is through conversation and relationship. It doesn't come through yelling at people in op-ed pages or on social media. And I also think that there's a lot of things that the Jewish community and he can really agree on. And I think it's a mistake, a huge mistake, that some part of the New York Jewish community has just declared war on him and said, we want nothing to do with the mayor of New York City, who has so much responsibility for day-to-day life in New York City, whether our kids have daycare, what our apartments cost, etc., and has very little impact on the Middle East. And it's okay and reasonable to hold him to using language that's going to keep Jews safe. And you do that in conversation, not just through declaring him to be the enemy.
1: what Rabbi Jacobs

0: described as, you know, this priority on the local is the drumbeat I've been trying to sound. We just have very little influence to nil over these broad issues. And so why would we try to essentially nationalize local politics?
1: I wonder if both of you can give me a sense of what you think about what your religious obligation is to voting and where voting fits into the sphere of your religious obligation to be a good citizen.
0: Again, this, I think, shows where I think the priority is on between voting and local action. So I'll just give you an example of this. I voted for Biden over Trump. I would do that, you know, sort of almost pretty much, you know, 10 out of 10 times. But one of the things that I took great exception with when Biden ended up being a president was his withdrawal from Afghanistan. I thought it was done hastily, done in a way that betrayed the trust of Afghan allies on the ground, that caused massive chaos. And I think that was another example of where you couldn't have predicted in your election vote that would happen, but it did happen. And so it's not like I regret the vote for Biden. I would do it again. But that's an example of where, boy, on that issue, I strongly disagree with him. And I think that was a really poor decision, poor action of his use of presidential power. Now, having said that, okay, I can hold all of those positions. Does that really actually change anything? Does that actually make me a more loving, better person? Does that actually extend my range of love out into the world anyway? No, it doesn't. Here's what does, is that one of the results of the withdrawal is we got this flood of Afghan refugees into our country, and in fact, into my community here in the Bay Area, because we have a large Afghan population here already. So a lot of the resettlement efforts were directed here. And there are all these institutions that were tasked with doing that. And those institutions, local institutions, essentially involved in the local polis, were really struggling. And they were struggling, especially here in the Bay Area, to find places to house these refugees, even at a temporary level. So my wife and I have built a accessory dwelling unit in our backyard. It's like a in-law unit or something like that. One of the main reasons was we wanted to extend that resource out to our neighbor, and especially the neighbor we didn't know, following the lines of the good parable of the Good Samaritan, somebody who's on the other side of the road. That neighbor that is being left out to dry in a highly vulnerable position, exposed to violence, is the Afghan refugee arriving in our community. In almost every religion, one of the highest priorities of how you live out your faith in the public sphere is that you welcome the stranger, you welcome the neighbor you don't know. That's how I'm intersecting most tangibly, most effectively, and in a way that frankly shapes my own character, shapes my own capacity to love more, because it was also a challenge to have a family of six, you know, living in our backyard. But, you know, that wife was a wife of somebody who was serving the American military as a translator and lost her husband. And so, right, we can make all the proclamations and votes and post on social media, whatever we want about whatever national or even international issue you want. In the end of the day, it's like, are you going to welcome somebody? Are you going to make a decision to share your resources with somebody? That is where you're going to live out your faith most decisively.
2: Yeah. So I very much agree with Curtis that voting every 4 years and then going back to sleep is certainly not enough. There's a lot that we need to do in between. There's a text that I love in the Talmud that says that if a person is moving to a new place, that after they're there, they're living there for 30 days, they have to contribute to the soup kitchen, basically the food that would be given out every single day. And then when they're there a little longer, they contribute to more of a long-term fund for those in need, and then a little longer, a clothing fund, right? So it's a less immediate need and a burial fund, and then ultimately the infrastructure of the city walls. And they don't talk about voting because, you know, Jews did not have autonomy in this period. But there's this idea that when you move into a city, you're already obligated in the very basic food needs of other people in the city who you might not even met those people or seen them. And as you invest more in the community, you are invested more in the long-term needs, right? Infrastructure, city walls, that's a very long-term need. And I would throw voting in here. Voting is an investment in the long-term needs of our cities and our states and our countries, but it's not enough. We want to both continue to push that person, even if they're our favorite candidate ever, we're going to disagree with them at some point, and also invest beyond our communities to do what we can, whether it's, like Curtis said, that's really beautiful, of welcoming a family into your home or donating to the local tzedakah funds or getting involved in local activism or whatever you can do to try to make your city or your state or your country the best place possible.
1: Jill, Curtis, thank you. I really appreciate it.
2: Thank you so much.
0: It's been a pleasure having this conversation. Thank you for hosting it.
1: Thanks for listening. I'm Nyla Boodoo. You can find Oh God Now What on Substack. If you sign up for the newsletter emails each week, you'll get bonus and behind the scenes content and join the conversation with other people listening to each episode. Oh God Now What is a co-production of PRX Productions, Glad You're Here, and Rhyme Media. Our production team is Nick Minoni, Robin Lin, Genevieve Sponsler, Sandra Lopez Monsalve, and Edwin Ochoa. The executive producer at Rhyme Media is Ann Bobkoff, and at PRX Productions, it's Jocelyn Gonzalez. Our theme music is by Hansdale Shee. Oh God Now What is made possible by the John Templeton Foundation.

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1: This is Bird Note. Ornithologist and poet J. Drew Lanham often writes about his experience as a black man in the outdoors, both the joy of being in nature and the racism he faces in the field. Sometimes that's led him to bird in places that others might overlook. And one time, looking for sparrows inspired a poem celebrating these little brown birds.
2: Sparrow envy. Were I the sparrow, brown-backed, skittish, and small, I would find haven in thorniest thickets, search far and wide for fields lain fallow, treasure the unkempt, worship the unmown, covet the weed-strewn row. I would slink between sedges, chip unseen from brambles, skulk deep within hedges, and desire the ditches grown wild. I would find great joy in the mist-sodden morning, sing humble pleas from the highest weeds, and plead for the gray days to stay.
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3: You're listening to Humanities Minutes, created by the Humanities Media Project in the College of Liberal Arts at the University of Texas at Austin. Today's episode will have you questioning where your mind ends and your smartphone begins. Where does the mind stop and the rest of the world begin? That's the question philosophers Andy Clark and Dave Chalmers pose in their essay on the extended mind. Many of us would say the mind stops where the brain stops, but these scholars disagree. They claim that features of the environment form parts of our minds. If they are correct, our minds are not in our heads, but actually extend out into the world. The idea that the mind actually extends into the world might sound like the plot of a science fiction novel, but Clark and Chalmers illustrate the idea with the following thought experiment. A man named Otto suffers from Alzheimer's disease. He uses a notebook to store information that he wants to remember. Otto always carries his notebook with him, and when he learns something important, he writes it down. One day, Otto hears of an exhibition being shown at the Museum of Modern Art and decides to go. He consults his notebook, finds directions to the museum, and makes his way to the exhibition. Otto uses his notebook in much the same way that we might use our memories. The information contained on the pages of the notebook helps guide Otto's behavior, like our beliefs help to guide our behavior. The difference is that Otto's beliefs, so to speak, lie on a page rather than in his head. Beliefs and memories are uncontroversial parts of the mind, but if beliefs and memories can be stored on the pages of a notebook, then notebook pages can be parts of the mind. So there is some reason to think that Otto's mind is not in his head. The Otto case might require a stretch of the imagination. But to bring the point closer to home, just consider the way smartphones guide much of our day-to-day behavior. When a piece of technology is so thoroughly integrated into one's daily life, is it so crazy to think that that piece of technology is a piece of one's mind? Albert Einstein was once asked why he couldn't remember the speed of sound. He supposedly responded, "I do not carry such information in my mind since it is readily available in books." Perhaps Einstein was wise to avoid memorizing such information, but mistaken in assuming that the books containing that information were not parts of his mind. Now that we can carry the internet on a pocket-sized device, should we bother memorizing much of anything? Perhaps we should simply recognize that such devices literally extend our memories and our minds by allowing them to include information that resides in the world rather than in our heads. This episode of Humanities Minutes was written by Matthias Barker, read by Maggie Wilhite, and produced by the Humanities Media Project and the College of Liberal Arts at UT Austin.
4: A little tin tin swallow a pin. He went to the doctor wasn't in. He went to the nurse had a curse on that was in. A little tin tin.
5: When I came here, I thought I spoke English, so I took a job as a receptionist. English was easy for me to understand if you have the person right in front of you, because you can read the lips, you can read the, you know, the body language. But when you take a job as a receptionist, you're pretty much on the phone.
6: Yeah.
5: So over the phone is completely a different story. And the biggest struggle was to take messages. Because if you pronounce a word in Spanish or a name in Spanish, you write it exact same way. In English, it's completely different. So I had to be, you know, picking up the spelling of the name. So that was very hard. And I have a very, very demanding boss. She will stand in front of me just to hear how would I answer the phone. So what I did was I sat down with my 10-year-old niece and pick up the white pages, the phone book, and I said, you're going to dictate names to me. And I was spelling those names. So I sat down every night for a week.
6: I did.
5: And I got to be an expert in picking up names and spelling the names and numbers. It was really challenging for me to do that. But one thing that I like to do is to work hard for what I want. And it sounds funny now, but at the time it was scary because I really needed the job. And I was able to keep it because I was able to practice my spelling.
7: That was Clarita Abreu, originally from the Dominican Republic, talking with her friend Gerardo Villacrez. StoryCorps is a massive oral history project that helps Americans sit down with people they care about, record a conversation, and archive it at the Library of Congress. This is Remix Radio.
8: Welcome to Possibly, where we take on huge problems like the future of our planet and break them down into small questions with unexpected answers. I'm Megan Hall. Whether you're shopping for a t-shirt, bedsheets, or Q-tips, you might have noticed that cotton products are more expensive if they're organic. We wondered, is it worth it to pay the extra price? We had Isha Chawla and Fatima Hussein from our Possibly team look into this. Welcome, Isha and Fatima.
9: Hi, Megan.
10: Hello.
8: So, Isha, you actually live in the center of the organic cotton industry. Is that right?
9: Yeah, I live in India, which grows more than half of the world's organic cotton.
8: So what makes cotton count as organic?
9: Like any crop, cotton can only be certified organic if it doesn't use artificial fertilizers, pesticides, herbicides, or genetically modified seeds.
8: What's the argument for not growing organic cotton?
10: Well, a lot of organic crops are less productive or more labor-intensive than non-organic.
9: Murali Dhar, who heads the Sustainable Agriculture Program at the World Wildlife Fund, says organic farmers in India can see a drop in production by as much as 30%.
11: When farmers change his way of farming from conventional to the organic, then there will be a yield drop, or at least for 2-3 years.
9: But after the first few years, the amount of crop that they can grow per acre begins to rise, until the difference between conventional and organic yields is only about 5%.
8: So it sounds like it's hard to start growing organic cotton, but if farmers hang in there, they can eventually grow just about as much.
9: Exactly. And when they do, they can sell organic cotton for a lot more money.
8: Okay, but what are the environmental benefits of organic cotton?
9: To answer that, let's focus on a defining feature of organic farming, which is fertilizer.
10: Conventional cotton uses artificial fertilizers, which gives plants the exact balance of nutrients that they need.
9: But these fertilizers aren't perfect. And if farmers use too much, which they often tend to do, they can drain out of the soil and enter nearby rivers and streams.
10: These nutrients can lead to a chain reaction that removes oxygen from the water, which suffocates fish and other marine life.
9: Plus, these fertilizers are made from fossil fuels, so making them and using them creates greenhouse gas emissions.
8: How are organic fertilizers different?
10: Organic fertilizers, like compost or manure, take longer to decompose and release nutrients into the environment, so they're less likely to pollute any waterway nearby.
9: And they're not made from fossil fuels.
8: Okay, so let's say I'm shopping for a t-shirt. Is it worth it to spend more money on one that's made of organic cotton?
10: Maybe, but here's something else to consider.
9: A lot of the emissions associated with cotton are connected not to how it's grown, but how far it has to travel to get turned into fabric, sewn into something, and then delivered to you.
10: So that cotton t-shirt, whether organic or conventional, has probably circled the globe before it hits your closet.
9: So that means if you want to buy cotton that has the least amount of impact on the planet, just buy less of it, or buy secondhand fabrics.
10: But if you can't afford organic cotton, there is another reason to spend a little extra money. Buying organic cotton can improve the livelihoods of farmers that take the risk to start growing it.
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6: This is Grace Wenner from Susan B. Anthony Middle School. I see a lot of bullying. I think that the worst kind of bullying is verbal bullying because it sticks with you in your head and in your heart. See, if someone pinches you, it's going to hurt, but it will heal fast, but your heart won't. In our humanities class, we are making poems about different groups of people like popular, nerds, outsiders, and emos. So people can read them and understand how people are and be like, oh, I never realized that they felt that way. From Susan B. Anthony Middle School, this is Grace Wenner, and that's What's Real.
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13: This is Bird Note. Picture the stout, pointed bill of a kingfisher. Now, picture a high-speed passenger train in Japan. The front of its engine, the railroad equivalent of that strong, stout beak. You've just imagined an example of biomimicry. In this case, when engineers solved a problem by imitating nature. The problem was one of physics. When a train with a rounded, bullet-shaped engine would enter a tunnel, the nose of the train would compress the air. When the train reached the end of the tunnel, the air would expand so rapidly that a tidal wave of air would pour forth, like a sonic boom. This tunnel boom could be heard far and wide. A little too far and wide. Now, it happened that the chief engineer for the West Japan Railway Company was a birder. And he'd seen kingfishers dive into water, creating hardly a splash. So, he and his team conducted various experiments until they created a shape that, when fitted on the front of the engine, would part the air rather than compress it. Today, trains in Japan are known not only for their speed, safety, and comfort, but also for their quietness. For Bird Note, I'm Michael Stein.
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15: A light summer rain darkens the green stone walls of the old church, and a three-wheeled moto taxi rounds the corner. Oaxaca, Mexico, and the Sierra Norte are visible through the mist. On the flat bed of the moto taxi is a sound system, advertising the big fight. Tonight, it says, Lucha Libre. The ring is in the center of an old tiled parking garage, and colorful flags flitter above. The men wear extravagant costumes, bright masks, spandex, leather boots, and they fly through the air, launching off the ropes, pulling off incredible acrobatic flips and high kicks. The audience surrounds them, seated at floor level looking up, as a luchador called Endeavor launches himself 15 feet out of the ring directly onto his muscle-bound opponent, crashing into the folding chairs. Over by the sound system, I speak to Manuel El León Hernández, the announcer of tonight's fight.
16: Son personas normales, pero al momento en el que se visten, que se ponen una máscara...
17: These are ordinary people. They are normal people, but in the moment they get dressed, that they wear a multicolor mask, a mask that represents a character, these people change completely. They become, they practically become immortal once they're up in the ring.
15: Postcards from the Wind are produced by me, Phil Corbett. A full 40-minute episode about Lucha Libre at thewind.org.

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4: Being a young adult in Bloomington or in Indiana or in the Midwest as a whole can give you complicated feelings. Some people love it, some people hate it. A lot of people find themselves saying, "Oh man, the Midwest is so boring. I need something to do." That's part of where DIY music scenes come from. DIY scenes are about having something to do in the Midwest. They're a cultural touchstone for cities like Bloomington, both big and small. You're not tied to big corporate music labels. It's about building community from the ground up. Helping each other record music themselves, make their own merch, book their own tours. It's about friends, helping more friends. DIY music includes a bunch of genres, including hardcore, punk, indie rock, and shoegaze, just to name a few. There's a sense of pride that comes through with taking matters into your own hands to create art and build community. Bloomington's had a bustling DIY scene for a long time, and it has a particular name associated with it. There's a podcast called It's a Beautiful Day in the Gulch, and an album of the same exact name by hardcore punk band Laughing Gas. There's the song Gulch Brigade by hardcore band Full Stride. Those are all from the past 6 years, but it goes back even farther. Culture Records, the label that put out the Gizmos, one of Indiana's first punk bands, started in the 1970s. These days, you can see it on hardcore punk t-shirts and tote bags too. But why the word? Why do people keep calling Bloomington the Gulch? Miles Grimmer grew up in Franklin, Indiana. He was 18 when he was in college at IU in Bloomington. One day, he was visiting home when his uncle asked him,
5: "How's Bloomington? How's the Gulch? We used to call it the Gulch."
4: The word stuck with him from that moment on. He got interested in Bloomington's history of DIY rock and started to learn more about it. That's when he found Culture Records. We'll come back to Miles. He's one of the people who ran with the word years later. Bloomington played an important role in the early days of punk rock in Indiana. Culture Records was a DIY record label and a zine that Bob Richert started in 1975. Richert was a grad student in geology, but he found himself spending more time spinning rock music at the campus radio station than studying rocks. By 1973, he discovered zines. It didn't take long for him to start Culture Magazine. That might be the first association in print of Bloomington and the word Gulch. But Richert didn't coin it. People had been calling Bloomington the Gulch already. He thinks it might be the terrain, but he admits he might be biased, since he arrived as a geology grad student. Some people think Gulcher Magazine and Gulcher Records were named after a book that came out the year before. Gulcher, by rock critic Richard Meltzer, is a collection of his sprawling thoughts on rock music and culture of the previous decade. Bob Richer insists that he didn't name the zine and the record label after Meltzer's book. One of the bands on Gulcher Records was the Gizmos. They put Bloomington on the map as an important place in DIY rock. Formed in 1976, the Gizmos have been called Bloomington's first punk band. They sang the song, "The Midwest Can Be All Right."

0: That came out on a compilation album called Red Snert's The Sound of Gulcher in 1981. Dale Warrens was a part of the Gizmos at that point. He sang on that song. The thing is, the Midwest didn't always feel alright. Dale remembers what it was like being part of the first wave of punk rock in Indiana. It felt lonely. He felt like not many people cared about the bands he liked, like Sex Pistols and the Ramones. People really didn't get it.
1: We were the weird band on the bill. We were able to play most of the bars in town, but never more than once.
0: They actually did get to go back once. It was for a Battle of the Bands contest.
1: That night was kind of wild, but that would have been like just as school resumed 1979, and there was enough interest that slam dancing was sort of happening, and that got kind of out of hand. One of the organizers of the contest got got the wind knocked out of him, got cannonballed. Our set was closed down early, and it was, I'd want to say near riot, but it was very tense atmosphere. And we were subsequently banned, not just from playing there, but from entering the blooper.
0: At this point, it's the early 80s. The word Gulch has taken on its first life in Bloomington. The Gulch is shaping into the space for punks, weirdos, and freaks to be themselves. A lot of indie music comes from people who feel marginalized in society. This is a space for people to be accepted for who they are. It's graduating from just a word to be thrown around to almost a badge of honor. And then it disappears for a few decades. After both of them heard the word Gulch thrown around for years in DIY music, it made its way into Miles and Alex's jokes when they'd be talking about the day they're having.
2: We used to say, like when we were hanging out and walking around and when it's a nice day out, we'd just always say, it's a beautiful day in the Gulch. And it was sort of kind of like just a saying that we would throw around. And so we just decided to name it that.
0: Now it's the mid-20-teens. Remember Miles Grimmer? He's the college student whose uncle asked him about life in the Gulch. Now he's the vocalist for a band called Laughing Gas. They're playing tons of DIY shows around Bloomington, and they've released their second EP, self-titled, as Laughing Gas.
3: I think in different periods of your life, it's pretty normal to have a sense of stuckness, and it's like the most frustrating thing. I think especially like, for me, it was like in my mid-20s. It's like transitioning out of this one stage of life, having anxiety about if my like life was aligning with my goals or whatever.
0: Grimmer hasn't always remembered the exact time, place, and feelings he had surrounding every song he's written. But with the song The Gulch, he did.
3: Yeah, that song was just like being bored. It's a song that's like about being bored in your town, and like everything feels similar, or it's like there's shifts in like the energy. People you know have moved away, or like things you like disappeared. But at the end of the day, it's still like, if you're still the same person in the shifting environment, I think there's a sense of frustration.
0: Miles is saying, what are you doing? I gotta get away. I can't escape this. Run in place. He's talking about how he feels living in Bloomington during this time in his life. Having feelings of frustration and stuckness, but eventually having a change of heart.
3: I think the refrain of that song is, there's nothing to do and it's a beautiful day in the Gulch. Which, you know, it speaks to, like, just being able to appreciate where you're at, even if it's, like, it feels whack in that moment. I also feel like it's kind of like the Gizmo song, The Midwest Can Be Alright. I see it as, like, a spiritual... No, yeah, it's kind of really draws inspiration from that line of thinking. It's like, I like the Midwest because there's nothing to do.
0: Right. At the same time, when Laughing Gas was recording It's a Beautiful Day in the Gulch, Miles and local poet Alex Wurchentruber started up a podcast of the same name. That was 2019.
2: We were just going to start a podcast loosely based on like life in Bloomington.
0: They wanted a nature element, so they recorded outside as they wandered around.
2: Just like kind of like a friendship simulator.
0: The podcast feels like a chat show, but it's weirder than that. Every episode will start with a cold open of Alex reading a poem.
2: Gulch, a narrow, steep-sided ravine marking the course of a fast stream. Example, it's a beautiful day in the gulch, and by gulch, I mean Bloomington, Indiana. But also, I mean my mind. Today is a beautiful day inside of my head. I holler into the gully, it's a beautiful day in the gulch.
0: Then they move into whatever topic they decide to sporadically talk about. Topics exploring questions like, how much does the moon weigh? Or do you swallow your gum? The podcast documents Alex and Miles as they find ways to entertain themselves in a seemingly boring town. By this point, the Gulch has morphed into this place for people working through their feelings about Bloomington or the Midwest. Both Alex and Miles are trying to find beauty in the mundaneness. After the pandemic, a new wave of punk and hardcore bands started to pop up around Bloomington. Chance Allen is part of the DIY scene of now. He started the DIY label RTR Tapes in 2022. He plays bass in Velocity, and he fronts the band's What Counts in full stride.
4: I've been in hardcore and part of hardcore since I was a kid, you know, 15 or 16. So, like, it's something that I, like, am very passionate about and care very deeply about, just, like, the ethos and the subculture surrounding it.
0: DIY shows tend to be anywhere between 40 to 50 people, but Chance was seeing these 100-person mosh fests even in the summer when the students are gone.
4: People just, like, actually getting into, like, hardcore and what it means just made me really excited and feel really good.
0: Chance was inspired by the scene that came before him. He was the next person to take the word gulch and run with it. In October of that year, Full Stride released their debut EP, which has the song Gulch Brigade.
4: Yeah, I just kind of wrote that song when I was like feeling really good about it, and just like all like the whole sing along part, like the reaching out part is just about like none of this stuff's ever going to be perfect, but you can find community here, you can be a part of something, like it's like me like inviting people to be part of the Gulch Brigade, so to speak. That was kind of my motivation behind the song and how that connects to, like, you know, all of that connects back to like loving where you live and being a part of something that's like your direct community, you know, and not just like something on the internet or, you know. I'm reaching out for
0: what we're fighting for. I'm reaching out. Gulch Brigade is a nickname for the Bloomington hardcore scene right now. This is the most recent use of the word, as other bands have started to use it in their own songs and merch too. The term takes on a broader meaning about community in the hardcore scene. It goes beyond Bloomington city lines to Indianapolis, or even other cities in the Midwest as a whole. Miles is in his 30s now. He's been in Bloomington since college. He believes in the idea that location can influence art.
3: When we think of like the major cultural hubs of America, we think of New York or LA. But I think that sometimes when you live out there, your ideas are, you become too influenced by other people. And I think when like music from the Midwest or Bloomington or Indiana or other less populated areas, it's at its best when it is distinct and idiosyncratic, because like the pace of life and the weather in the streets probably should influence you in some way. I also think another thing I think about myself is like people say if you can make it in New York, you can make it anywhere. But really, I believe New York's probably the easiest place to make it. And if you can make it from the middle of nowhere, then you can make it anywhere. Like with what I do, like there is something that I find it interesting to like have motion when I live in the middle, seemingly in the middle of nowhere. It's not the middle of nowhere, but yeah. It might seem like it.
0: Miles realized there's a certain charm about towns like Bloomington around the Midwest, creating art here.
3: When I am explaining to someone that I live in Bloomington, you know, sometimes I feel compelled to justify it, but other times it's like, I like it here, and like, you don't get it, and like, you don't have to get it. Like, not everyone should get it. This idea of the Gulch, by nature, it's kind of constrained. But true creativity comes from constraints. Like if you have a blank sheet of paper, like you don't know what you're gonna make, but like if somebody already doodled a line on it and you have and your task is to like build from that doodle, you might come up with ideas that you wouldn't have

It can feel like there's nothing to do in the Gulch. But that's exactly what's given people like Miles, Alex, and Chance an opportunity to figure themselves out creatively and make the most with what they do have. An opportunity to make the music, the poems, the podcasts that they want to make. An opportunity to build community from the ground up and learn what it means to make art in this part of the country. For these guys, at least, the Midwest can be all right.

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1: Rest in peace, Michael Price. Just recently, I was on the outs with my friends and family when one of my friends told me that my friend Michael had gotten killed at the mall with his girlfriend by some hyphy youngsters who were arguing about how slow him and his girlfriend were going on the escalator. Here's a rap I wrote about it. R.I.P. Mike, why he had to die? They had to get that kid because he was so fly. Wake up in the morning, change my life, I try. Violence ain't the answer, so people wonder why. Educate your mind and elevate your game, so maybe one day you can gain a little fame. But people kinda crazy, they don't feel me, they insane. R.I.P. Mike, you know the game. Junior F. Baby.
2: It's to the best of our knowledge. I'm Anne Strangehamps. Is there a book that left a mark on you? A book you've read and reread more than once? A book you can't forget?
3: It took some time before she was used to the movement, and then she felt a wild exhilaration. She was riding a bear.
2: Writer Chloe Benjamin picks The Golden Compass by Philip Pullman.
3: Lyra wanted to talk to the bear, but he was so strange and wild and cold that she was shy, almost for the first time in her life. So as he loped along, his great legs swinging tirelessly, she sat with the movement and said nothing. And all around was the bitter Arctic cold and the immense silence of the North.
2: We interview a lot of writers on this show. And for years, we've been asking them to tell us about a favorite book. And thanks to them, we have traveled from the streets of Harlem to 19th century St. Petersburg in the snow, from a Nazi concentration camp to a madwoman's attic. And from the witches of Eastwick to that mysterious northern land of armored bears. Here's what I've learned. The relationships we have with books can be among the most profound and meaningful of our lives. Books can dazzle, entrance, comfort, and also enrage us. They can shape our thinking, even the course of our lives. But we don't often talk about them that way. Unless we're asked. This week, I'd like to invite you to subscribe to something brand new, Bookmarks, our new weekly micro-podcast, tiny true stories by writers about books. They sound like this.
4: This is Anne Lamott, and a book that changed my life forever was Pippi Longstocking's. I was an early reader and found literal salvation in chapter books. The first one I remember was Pippi Longstocking's, about this little Swedish girl with braids that stuck straight out, one black sock and one brown sock, and a horse that lived with her and a monkey whose name I think was Mr. Nilsson. And her father was the king of a cannibal island. He had floated off somewhere. I don't remember if we know what happened to her mother, but she lived alone next to slightly priggish Swedish girls whose names I think are Tommy and Annika, and she radicalizes them. She gets them to do things that are way scarier than I would ever do. She teaches them to go a little farther beyond their garden than they've ever gone before. She makes them laugh. Sometimes she just picks up her horse and carries them out to the front porch for a little fresh air. And when I read that book, I thought, there's a place in this world for me, for odd, strange, strong me. And I thank the author every few days. We had this one funky little window seat, or what we call the window seat, which was kind of a very, very small space jammed up against a window. And that was my safety spot. That was if I was there, And if you were reading, you could get away with it. You know, if you were sitting at the kitchen table trying to figure out all of life because you'd just been hanging out with, like, Catholics or some other strange family, a grown-up would come along and say, don't you have something to do? Don't you have homework? Or is your room clean? But if you had a book in your hands, they'd come by and smile at you. And I remember the cover. I remember those braids and those freckles and that goofy skirt and that one long black knee sock and one long brown knee sock. She was always making pancakes and flipping them, and some, and they got stuck on the ceiling all the time. She was like Ruth Gordon in Harold and Maude, you know, and Harold and Maude was a movie that changed my life forever. Forever. I had this kinky, short, nappy, whitish blonde hair, so I couldn't do the braids. And other girls would do the braids for Halloween. They put wire in their braids. So, of course, I was completely bitter and jealous about that. But, you know, we didn't have enough money ever. And so sometimes my socks would kind of not match. They'd be the same color, but they wouldn't be from the same pair. One does what one can.
2: Anne Lamott, forever marked by Pippi Longstocking. So here's another thing I've noticed. People really remember the first books they fall in love with. That came up in a conversation I had on stage with three writers, Chloe Benjamin, Natalia Sylvester, and Rebecca Traister. They were each sharing a favorite book, and Chloe read that excerpt from Philip Pullman's Golden Compass, and then Rebecca confessed a secret fear.
5: Do you feel like in reading those books and loving them so much when you were 13, you hit a high that you can never get back to?
6: Oh, God. That's so upsetting.
5: As a reader. No, I wonder this. I wonder this because my daughter, who's a voracious reader, and she's almost 8, she read all the Harry Potters, all of them, twice, and says to me, every other book pales. And I worry about this because I'm like, no, believe me, there's others. But I do worry about that. You know, if there's something that gets in your heart or your head really firmly at a young age, is everything else just a letdown?
7: You know, I don't know, because I read Harry Potter for the first time when I was 30.
5: So did I.
7: Yeah.
6: What did you guys both think? Well, I'm so curious.
7: I hesitated to read it because I, like, sometimes with books are really hyped, I'm like, yeah, whatever, it can't be that great. And then I was like, oh my God, these are so good. And it took me a while because I thought, like, oh, let me space it out. So it really became like my year of Harry Potter, beginning in like around Christmas time, December to December. And I didn't know what I was going to do after that. There was a time where I was like, I don't want to have dinner right now. I don't want to do anything. I just want to go back to that world.
5: Actually, for me, it was in the wake of a breakup. It was my late 20s. It was in the wake of a breakup, and I was like, fuck it, I'm just going to read the book about the wizards. And somehow, in needing a refuge, I really found one that took me back to youth, and it was comforting. It's so funny that you specified it was Christmas to Christmas, because for me, those books are that. They're cozy.
7: Absolutely.
5: They're like putting on a blanket, and it's cozy, and it feels like childhood Christmases. Mm-hmm. So I read this book when I was in eighth grade, the same year I read Their Eyes Were Watching God, which I loved. I hated my Antonia. It was so boring that I wanted to gouge my eyes out. But when I was in college, I went back and I read it again. And basically from the beginning to the end, I wept. As I wandered over those rough pastures, I had the good luck to stumble upon a bit of the first road that went from Black Hawk out to the North Country. Was all that was left of that old road which used to run like a wild thing across the open prairie. On the level land, the tracks had almost disappeared, were mere shadings in the grass. The rains had made channels of the wheel ruts and washed them so deeply that the sod had never healed over them. They looked like gashes on the slopes where the farm wagons used to lurch up out of the hollows with a pull that brought curling muscles on the smooth hips of the horses. I sat down and watched the haystacks turn rosy in that slanting sunlight. This was the road over which she and I came on that night when we got off the train at Black Hawk and were bedded down in the straw, wondering children being taken, we knew not whither. I had only to close my eyes to hear the rumbling of the wagons in the dark and to be again overcome by that obliterating strangeness. The feelings of that night were so near that I could reach out and touch them with my hand. I had the sense of coming home to myself and of having found out what a little circle man's experience is. For she and for me, this had been the road of destiny. Now I understood that the same road was to bring us together again. Whatever we had missed, we possessed together, the precious, the incommunicable past.
8: Wow. You warned me that that book was an emotional experience for you, so tell us why.
9: So I did know for a couple reasons that I might cry, because to me, this book is ultimately about how hard it is to love America and how hard America is, how hard the United States is, and what it asks of us and what we're ultimately able to give it and what we're not. I'm 43. I haven't read it probably since I was 30. I haven't gone back to it again. So I got a copy. I'm on book tour and I was reading it on the plane and I was sobbing, reading it on the plane again. And that passage I just read, I realize I love for a slightly different reason, which is about the tracks of the wagon wheels. And I think about the kind of work that I try to do in a very not a scholarly way, which is go back and find the history that's been covered over. And where there's been marks made in the land. And that was not a perspective I'd had on it until this afternoon. We're extremely sleep deprived after 2 weeks of book tour. I was on the plane with a guy who was pouring his Jack Daniels on my pants. And that really happened. And I was sobbing. So that's my story about my Aunt Nan.
8: What were you thinking, Natalia?
7: Well, I mean, this isn't a novel, but when I was very young, there was a time when, you know, as immigrants, we couldn't go back to Peru because we were trying to get all our paperwork sorted out. So my sister and I, you know, we started our education here and we would go to school and then we'd come home and it would turn out that my mom had asked her friends who were going back and forth to Peru to bring home Peruvian history books. So we'd be like, cool, we're done with school. And she'd be like, no. You still have history to learn. And she would teach us from Peruvian history books. And that was incredibly a very different perspective than that we learned in the U.S. in my school, especially, like, I mean, in second grade, it was 92, the 500th year anniversary of Christopher Columbus discovering America. And we were learning about the ways in which Pizarro eliminated and ravaged and basically murdered an entire civilization in the Incas. My mom would, even the way she would teach it to us, and she'd be like, oh gosh, these horrible people. And she'd be really angry. She would tell us about the Incas and all the things that we'll never know about how they did what they did because nobody bothered to even consider their knowledge valuable before they were killed. I think what it really just taught me was that there were two sides, not even two sides, but so much more than two sides, and that the power is in who gets to tell the story.
9: Your point, Natalia, then makes me want to go back and read all of my Antonia again with that view.
8: But that's really interesting thing about there's still iconic books that are important, so then what do? Do we keep reading them and annotate them? Do we put them in a dark corner and say, no, those were bad books?
7: You know, somebody asked me that question recently about Lolita, mm-hmm. And this might be a controversial opinion, but I was like, I'm okay leaving it behind. I'm not saying that it's erased. I'm saying, does it have to be on every single high school reading list from now until the end of eternity if it got us to this moment in time? Or are we able to acknowledge that that's part of our history? And can we also then make room for new literature? You know, I'm ready for that. I'm so ready for that.
8: That's part of a conversation I had at the Wisconsin Book Festival with Natalia Sylvester, author of Everyone Knows You Go Home, Rebecca Traister, author of Good and Mad, The Revolutionary Power of Women's Anger, and Chloe Benjamin, author of The Immortalists. And speaking of making room for new literature, here's this year's American Book Award winner, Tommy Orange, on the book that made him want to be a writer.
10: I was eating a donut, and I just realized what a novel could do.
8: Author of The Immortalists. And speaking of making room for new literature, here's this year's American Book Award winner, Tommy Orange, on the book that made him

0: Confederacy of Dunces by John Kennedy Toole. He did not see it published. He committed suicide. His mom got it published, and it won the Pulitzer posthumously. And it's about Ignatius J. Reilly in New Orleans. He has a contentious relationship with his mom, lives with his mom still. He's already gone to grad school. He has a bus story that he always wants to tell about something that was not that serious, but he makes into this tragedy. His mom wants him to get a job. He's also sort of writing, sort of wants to be a writer. He's overweight. He drinks Dr. Nutt. He watches this dance show on TV often and makes fun of it. He hates it, but he can't stop watching it. Myrna Minx is sort of his love interest, but he sort of hates and loves her too. Anyway, it's just filled with delightful absurdity, and he's a fantastic writer. There are tons of lines in there that are just stunning. I was working at a used bookstore right when I fell in love with reading for the first time, pretty late in life. I mean, it was in my 20s. Late for a reader. I was on a break, and I was reading Confederacy of Dunces. It was about 100 pages. It's not a straightforward narrative. It's experimental, and it's absurd. It's funny, but it's profound. And it was the first time I realized I wanted to write a novel. It took a long time to even get to an attempt, but it was a real moment for me because I realized what a novel could do, and maybe even started in my own way dreaming about what that might look like for me.
1: Tommy Orange. His debut novel, There, There, won the 2019 American Book Award, the Penn Hemingway Award, and was a finalist for the Pulitzer Prize. He's an enrolled member of the Cheyenne and Arapaho tribes of Oklahoma. That's a story from To the Best of Our Knowledge. If you could use more wonder and intelligent optimism in your life, visit our website at ttbook.org.
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0: Welcome to USC Annenberg's This California Life. I'm Megan Donis. This season, we document Altadena after the fires, following this remarkable community as it recovers and rebuilds. As part of our series, we collaborated with the Charlotta Bass Journalism and Justice Lab at USC. And in our next story, Bass fellow Daniela Lake explores what the Black community in Altadena can learn from another thriving Black community consumed by fire during the Tulsa Race Massacre of 1921.
1: And then we start coming further across Altadena Drive, and that's when we were literally like you just walked us right into a volcano, an active volcano. Everything was on fire. Everything. The bushes, the trees, the houses.
2: It was like a blowtorch just right over everything.
3: I've never seen anything like that. Never. No.
4: You're listening to Rooted in Recovery, a podcast series from the USC Charlotta Bass Lab, exploring how Altadena's Black community is recovering after the devastating Eden fire. I'm Daniela Lake, a master's student in journalism at USC and Bass Lab fellow. Each episode will highlight a different piece of the story, from Black food culture to mental health, memory, and rebuilding. But in this first episode, we begin with the fire itself.
1: And that's when the wind really started cranking. And I was like, you know what? We're in trouble. This is bad. And then you could hear the radio. And you could hear them start calling out streets, going, wait a minute, that's impossible for the fire to have gone down that far. Now it's into the community. Now it's no longer a hillside or a brush fire.

0: That's Keith Holloway, a Pasadena fire engineer. His station was one of the first at the scene of the fire.
1: The wind was blowing so hard a couple times, I had to literally back up because I couldn't walk forward. It was blowing all the stuff in my face. I couldn't see, so I had to back into the fire and back into the houses. Everything was on fire. I mean, literally, it was like looking or standing inside of a glowing toaster.
2: He's been a firefighter for over 40 years. He's seen a lot of disasters, but nothing like the Eden fire.
1: I was here for the Northridge earthquake, all the whole Y2K funny business. I mean, a lot of stuff. The LA riots after they had the verdict for Rodney King. I was here for all that stuff. So I've seen some things, but nothing ever to that magnitude. It's unrecognizable. It looked like somebody dropped an atomic bomb. It was an experience, definitely an apocalyptic experience.
2: Altadena residents, like the Wilson family, would also describe the Eden fire as apocalyptic.
3: And you can literally see everything was just burning. Everything just from the mountains down to almost Muir High School was just on fire. So once I went up, turned the corner, and the church was on fire.
0: The Eden fire burned over 9,000 structures. 6,000 of those were family homes. Like many residents who lost their home and place of work, Reverend Andre Wilson lost both his home and church to the Eden fire. He's served as the pastor of Altadena United Methodist Church for almost a decade.
3: In order to process it, you have to be alone. And when you're moving like this, you don't really have time to process it. I've been moving, trying to get checking on congregation members, trying to find new facilities, trying to get aid. So you really hadn't had time to process it. I went by yesterday to try to process. And even then, people were yelling at me, "Hey, get your head up. It's going to be okay." So it's hard to process because people really want you to be better. And they actually don't really understand that mourning is a good part of healing.
4: For many of us, we're not really sure like what day it is. You know, it is like you're grieving. Someone's died. And so life continues, but you're sort of in a daydream sort of state. You're exhausted. You have a lot of moving parts. You're not in your home element. You're in a new place. So you're in someone else's home or in a new place. And then your church home is gone.
2: That's Heather Wilson. The Wilson family is staying with relatives as they recover.
4: So everyone's routine has been affected, is upside down. And yet people kind of expect you to act like none of this has happened and you still have obligations to fulfill. So it's a balancing act.
3: I know everybody in that neighborhood. I grew up in Altadena. That's everybody I know. So that compounds it, because even people that aren't part of the church, I know have lost homes. So it's just surreal. Everybody you know has lost something.
2: When visiting Altadena now, some streets like Lincoln Avenue appear somewhat normal at first. One sign reads $40 for 2 weeks of yoga, and some restaurants like Perry's Joint are still open. But then you turn the corner on a street like Altadena Drive, and you're hit with the devastation. Avison Charter Schools is burned, and for some homes, all that's left are the front staircase and chimney. For one house, it's the washer and dryer. But what was Altadena like before this devastation? Because of the fire, some people were learning for the first time that Altadena was 18% Black and that it had a thriving Black community with Black-owned businesses and Black homeowners. Heather Wilson recalls her first impression of Altadena back when she was visiting her childhood friend.
4: When I was about 8 or 9, we went over to her house, and her father was a dentist. And, you know, I was walking around and she had a nice home, and there were like Black people around, and where I was raised, that just, they were not there. And so it was so refreshing as a little girl to see just regular Black folk walking around, living their lives, being teachers and doctors and dentists or whatever. And that was really just a beautiful thing for me as a little Black girl in an area that I didn't see a lot of people that looked like me. So it was a very, very special and unique place. And over time, because of the beauty by the mountains, you had more and more people, Latinos and Asians and whites and Armenians kind of slowly move in. And so it was it's a very multicultural, but has a really strong African-American history here. And that's really, really special, especially in Southern California. And it's also unique because, as he was saying, in Southern California, we tend to be very segregated when we go home. There's tons of everything in SoCal, but at home, most neighborhoods are all one thing or another. And so Altadena was really, really unique in that, not only for the history of having the middle-class blacks there, but also later on to being such a welcoming place for all persons to come. And it's a really beautiful thing. One of the reasons we really appreciate when my daughter goes to school, you have a bit of everything. And you don't see that a lot in LA.
2: Similarly, attorney Lee Merritt, a civil rights attorney, reflected on how seeing Altadena's black community positively impacted his upbringing. He's known for his work on racial justice, including cases related to police brutality and hate crimes, such as when 25-year-old Ahmaud Arbery was shot and killed by three white men in Georgia back in 2020. Attorney Merritt represented Ahmaud Arbery's family. It was a case that, along with the murder of Breonna Taylor and George Floyd, sparked national outrage in 2020. Attorney Merritt said that being introduced to the black community in Altadena changed his life trajectory.
5: In high school, I was adopted by my grandmother who lived in Pasadena. And it was really a turning point in my life because she was pulling me out of detention, expulsion in my prior school, gang violence, and a number of other things. I was introduced to this cocoon of a community in Altadena, Pasadena. And this was a black middle-class community with folks who, for example, were connected to Morehouse College, where I eventually went to school, where there were African-Americans who were invested in the arts, who owned property, and introduced me to a new, I guess, a black experience that I didn't know existed. Mine was rooted in incarceration and gang violence, etc. And so this opportunity, when I was 14 or 15 transitioning into high school, was really something that put me on a path to be able to be not only have access to some of our higher learning institutions, but to be a better representative of our community as a whole.
2: But now many of those black families are displaced. But this isn't the first time a thriving black community was destroyed by fire. To understand Altadena's future, let's look at our past. The Tulsa Race Massacre. In the early 1900s, Tulsa, Oklahoma had its own thriving black neighborhood located in Tulsa's Greenwood District.
6: They called it Black Wall Street because it had almost 200 businesses.
2: Black Wall Street was a bustling hub for black entrepreneurship. It was home to black-owned shops, hotels, theaters, but all of that was torn apart overnight in 1921. When a white mob stormed into Black Wall Street, setting fire to everything in its path, burning homes and businesses. It's believed to be the worst incident of racial violence in American history.
6: We're talking about a community that was devastated in over less than 48 hours, over 1,550 homes and businesses destroyed. 1,500. And 50 homes and businesses destroyed. They talk about up to 300 people died, but what we do know is actually 3,000 people were disappeared, never to be heard from again.
2: Attorney DeMario Solomon Simmons represents the last living survivors of the Tulsa Race Massacre. He's also the founder of Justice for Greenwood, an organization formed almost 100 years after the massacre to get justice and reparations for the Greenwood community, which was never the same after the massacre.
6: Not one of those businesses that were impacted by the massacre are operating today. So there should be funding and consulting services for descendants to be able to build businesses back up.
2: Although the black community in Tulsa was devastated by racial violence and Altadena was ravaged by a natural disaster, both were prosperous black communities that were ultimately consumed by fire.
6: I think some of the parallels that we see in rebuilding is that they're going to have some of the same challenges dealing with insurance, or either not having enough insurance and not being able to get the proper information to the insurance companies. Another thing that we see that's still plaguing Greenwood today that I think is going to be a problem in Altadena and black communities across this nation, many of these people have been living in these homes for decades, but they don't actually own the homes, meaning that they have received these homes passed down from their families, but they didn't do the proper estate planning. they haven't done proper probate. And that's a big problem that we see in Tulsa, but throughout this nation. And we actually have a program with Justice for Greenwood to address that.
2: Even in the face of these challenges, there's still hope in rebuilding.
6: I want the people of Altadena to understand that they can rebuild, and they should rebuild, and they should rebuild even forward thinking and better than what they had before. And you have to come into that mind state once you start the rebuilding. Come together as a community and say, what do we want this community to look like again? And make sure that they are standing together to not allow the vultures and the predators that want to come in and swoop up the land and get the land for cheap because people are, you know, desperate. You know, you lose everything overnight. That is something that, if it hasn't happened to you, it's very difficult to even imagine. So people are desperate. People need to live their life today. But I hope the people of Altadena can take the example of Greenwood to stick together and fight to keep the land that's been in their family for so long.
2: Even in the devastation, the birds are still chirping in Altadena. And on some lawns, grass is starting to grow again.
4: Altadena, I believe, will never be the same as it was before the fires. And it doesn't mean it's going to be worse, but it's going to be different. I do hope that it will be still a home, a beautiful place where all people can come together, blacks and whites, and feel at home and comfortable. That is my hope.
2: The congregation of Altadena United Methodist Church has found a temporary home at Scott United Methodist Church in Pasadena. After the fires, they came together to worship and support each other.
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2: 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I'm Daniela Lake. 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
11: Choir practice at Franklin's First United Methodist Church is in full swing. The choir's director leads the group through a bunch of warm-up exercises. But this isn't a regular church choir. If I want

0: It's a music therapy group for people with Parkinson's disease. Parkinson's is a brain disorder that affects movement of all kinds, including speaking. People with the disease can be hard to understand. They may have trouble enunciating or projecting their voice. Singing, though, can help.
1: Girls in white dresses with blue satin sashes. Snowflakes that stay on my nose and eyelashes.
0: There are about 15 people at today's practice, a mix of men and women, mostly in their 60s and 70s. And sitting front and center, looking like an eager schoolgirl, is Laurie Sackett, a lead soprano.
2: I do get so much joy from singing. And that helps the neurons.
0: Parkinson's did a number on her voice, she says. She had trouble projecting. She sounded very gravelly. And she could barely sing.
2: I couldn't carry a tune in a bucket. And I had gone from high soprano to barely being able to get the alto out.
0: It was March of 2015 when Laurie was diagnosed with the disease. But when she first went to the doctor, Parkinson's was not on her radar.
2: I thought I had a recurrence of my carpal tunnel because I was having the shaking of my hand.
0: The doctor ran some tests. It wasn't carpal tunnel. He didn't know what to think.
2: He had me go out in the hallway and walk up and down the hallway a couple of times. And he said, "Oh, I don't know. Don't think it's Parkinson's." I said, "Huh?"
0: Even still, he decided to treat it like it was Parkinson's. He gave her a prescription, told her to take the pills for 2 weeks. If she felt better, then it was Parkinson's.
2: And I took the pills, and 2 days later, I didn't have the tremor. I was able to move a little faster. It felt better. And I went back, and he walked in the room, and I said, "Hey, Doc, it's Parkinson's."
0: Parkinson's is a progressive disease, meaning that it gets worse over time. People with it can end up in wheelchairs. They can develop dementia. Many need round-the-clock care in the later stages. But Laurie didn't really have a chance to think about all that. A lot of other things were going wrong in her life at the time.
2: The spring of 2015 was not a good time of my life. On March 20th, I was laid off of my job that I had had for 10 and a half years that I absolutely loved. On March 24th, I got the final diagnosis of the Parkinson's. On Good Friday, which was just a couple of weeks later, I had to put down my Arabian mare. And on June 18th, my husband passed away.
0: Laurie says she basically stayed in bed for the next year and a half.
2: I just pulled the covers up over my head and said, "Go away."
0: But then, in December of 2016, she learned on Facebook about something called Rocksteady Boxing. It's a program designed to improve Parkinson's symptoms. Laurie decided to give it a try and was excited when she made quick progress.
2: At my evaluation, I couldn't walk a straight line heel to toe. And 6 months after I started, I was doing jumping jacks.
0: Laurie says getting moving, the very thing her body was resisting, is what turned things around.
2: You've got to keep going with the Parkinson's. And the more activity you do, the better off you are.
0: And she kept going. She stuck with the boxing class, joined a support group, and when she heard about the choir, she signed right up.

0: some ways, a choir was an obvious choice for Laru. She'd sung in church since she was a little girl, and as an adult, she did musical theater and even sang in the Nashville Symphony Chorus. Laru was determined to get her voice back, and with time and practice, she did. She got her range back up and her projection, too.
1: I've not only stopped the progression of the disease, I'm better off than I was when I was diagnosed.
0: Still, the tremor in her right hand can get pretty bad, especially when she's stressed, she says. And sometimes, she has trouble getting the words off the tip of her tongue, as she puts it. She'll close her eyes mid-sentence, thumbing through her mental dictionary.
1: When I'm having a bad day, it's under the covers and stay there. Pure and simple. I just can't do anything. You can't get going. You can't get motivated. And that is caused by Parkinson's. It's not just because you're lazy.
0: But eventually, Laru gets out of bed and gets on with life.
1: Now I have to say, you've got to get up. You will get up. You will do the dishes. You will let the dog out. And the dog has helped because he will not take no for an answer. Silent night, holy night.
0: Laru knows what might be coming. There are choir members with much more advanced cases than hers. A couple have even died from the disease.
1: But I choose to say, I'm going to delay that as long as possible. I have no one to be a caregiver to me, so I've got to take care of myself.
0: And she's going to keep doing the thing that brings her so much joy, singing.
1: I went through the not being able to sing, and I've got my voice back, and I know how to keep it now. So I'm just going to keep it.
0: From the Transom Traveling Workshop and WPLN, this is Jennifer Rich.
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1: Is that recording?
2: We're ready to go.
3: So, how did you end up here?
4: This is Blank on Blank. I'm David Gerlach. Thank you for tuning in as we build this American interview archive. And we have another great interview. It's never been heard before. This interview is with Bono of U2. And it's Bono talking about what it was like to be by his father's side in the months and final weeks before he died. Pretty remarkable interview. And it comes to us from Anthony Boza. Anthony's an author and writer. And back in 2001, he was working at Rolling Stone. And the magazine, they were doing one of those recaps, those look backs at the year that was. So Anthony jumped on the phone. He plugged in his recorder and he called Bono. And they talked about a number of things, including, you know, what it was like for Bono to perform right after 9/11. And Anthony also posed a question. He asked Bono, what was his most memorable personal encounter of the year? And that's when Bono opened up about his dad.
5: What was the question again?
6: Most memorable personal encounter.
5: Okay, well then, with my father, as I slept beside him in his last weeks and hours, and his last words, which were, "Are you all mad?"
6: Are you serious?
5: Yeah.
6: Oh, good Lord.
5: And I'd go and I'd have a, you know, usually a pint of Guinness and a chaser to steady my nerve, and I'd go into the hospital and I'd sleep beside him, and you know, because I didn't want to be alone and
6: sure.
5: at night. He had many memorable things to say. He was very funny in the last few days. Like, any visitors today? He goes, yeah, it's great. They're really great. Great when they leave. And, you know, he's a tough guy, really, just a tough guy. And I had a bit of an epiphany about it all because I... You know, a prayer for him was just that, you know, that he would keep his dignity. He was very, he had a lot of front.
6: Right.
5: But he didn't get to keep his dignity. Cancer is a very, you know, it's very, very cruel.
6: Yeah,
5: in the way that it kills you so slowly. And, but I didn't, I sat there, I held his hand, I did things that he would never let me do. And, he was trapped. And I had a kind of epiphany though, where I thought, maybe dignity is not such a big deal after all. I had it up there with, you know, righteousness, or, you know, I had it up there with something you'd aspire to, but actually the two most important events of your life, being born and dying, you know, are very messy. You know? I mean, they're very messy. Giving birth is very messy for mother and child. And,
6: they defy being cool.
5: Right. And it's just, that's it. And that's actually, I suppose that was the insight, that dignity is maybe a human construct. It's a bit like coup. It might be vain.
6: Yeah.
5: And that, yeah. Start to understand those Indian sadhus and, you know, people, the begging bowl of the Hindu priests and people who, like, let's get dignity out of the way.
6: Yeah.
5: And that maybe humility is the eye of the needle.
6: Yeah.
5: That we all have to pass

That's Bono on the last days and hours he spent with his dad before he died of cancer. And this is Blank on Blank. Thanks again to Anthony Boza for adding this interview to the archive. You can check out more of his work at anthonyboza.net. That's B-O-Z-Z-A. This Blank on Blank was produced by me and Sean Wen. Our sound logo comes to us thanks to Jeffrey Allen Jones. Now, for more of our interviews you can hear nowhere else, including more from Bono from that telephone call back in 2001, Bono talking about what it meant, you know, to him to be on stage performing for a wounded nation just weeks after 9/11. You can hear all that and more at blankonblank.org. I'm David Gerlach. Keep listening.

0: I got my seasonal vaccinations a few weeks ago, and when I did, they set off a suite of biochemical activity in my body. The end result was the formation of cells that are primed to activate my immune system if they encounter a particular virus. Immunologists refer to this as a memory. In fact, the class of cells is called memory cells because they keep a biochemical record of a past experience, exposure to these viral proteins. That's a bit of a special case, and it's driven by the entire immune system. But in general, memory is something that we think about in terms of brains and something that only whole multicellular creatures with nervous systems do. But why do we feel the need to lock the idea of memory into the brain? Why can't a vaccination be a traditional memory? And can that also apply to what, say, single-celled creatures do to respond to their environments? Or what about even individual cells in our own bodies? Welcome to the Quanta Podcast, where we explore the frontiers of fundamental science and math. I'm Samir Patel, editor-in-chief of Quanta Magazine. We clearly aren't the first to bring up this question about memory. There are some neuroscientists out there puzzling over it, and as you might expect, actually testing whether cells themselves have a form of memory. Science journalist and Quanta contributing writer Claire L. Evans explored their work in a recent story called What Can a Cell Remember? And she's here with us to talk about the piece and a little about the philosophy and sociology of science itself. Welcome to the show, Claire.
1: Thank you so much for having me.
0: Yeah, thank you. We start every conversation the same way by asking, what's the big idea? What are we exploring today?
1: It's that for the better part of the last century, we've thought about memory as being an intercellular phenomenon purely, like that it's just the consequence of collections of neurons in our brains wiring together in a phenomenon called synaptic plasticity. But there's all this really interesting new research that's showing that single cells and unicellular organisms can also remember past experiences without the benefit of a brain or a complex nervous system, which means that memory is just something bigger, more ancient, and not solely the province of neural networks in the brain.
0: Amazing. So before you embarked on reporting this story, did you have a personal conception of what you think a memory is? Like, what is a memory to you?
1: Man, I mean, definitions in this piece were so thorny. It's one of these words, memory. It's like cognition or learning or intelligence. It means very different things for different people. And I often find in my work that the most basic concepts are always the most contested ones.
0: Yeah.
1: I mean, I think of memory as a subjective phenomenon, as in like, I remember my childhood, you remember your childhood.
0: Yeah.
1: For a neuroscientist, a memory is something more behavioral. It's what remains after experience to change future behaviors. So the only way to measure it is to look at what an organism does as the result of having a memory. Like, I remember my childhood, so I cried or I smiled. Or yeah. Maybe if I were a mouse, it would be like, I remember that scary maze, so I'm going to go in the other direction. You know, it's easy to measure behaviors, but that definition kind of starts to break down at different scales. And, you know, in this piece, I'm looking at memory at the scale of the cell. And at the scale of the cell, we might see some teeny tiny behaviors that suggest a memory was formed. And I'll talk about those, I'm sure. But where do you draw the line between a behavior and something more subtle, like a chemical change? And there might be things happening in a cell that don't manifest as behavior, but nonetheless are part of memory formation. So yeah, it's really complicated.
0: As many different definitions of memory as there might be, would we consider that behavioral one that neuroscientists use kind of the prevailing wisdom, like the dominant narrative about what a memory is, that it is measurable in behavior?
1: That is definitely how neuroscientists think about memory, yeah.
0: Okay.
1: I spoke to one neuroscientist, Nikolai Kukushkin, who was saying that that definition is prevalent because it is the easiest to measure and it became the standard definition for his discipline. But yeah, again, it's something that breaks down. Actually, the definition I like the best is one that a cognitive scientist I interviewed for the piece, Sam Gershman at Harvard, gave me. He basically said that memory is not a biological phenomenon. It's actually a physical one. Any physical medium that allows information to persist over time carries information about the past. So a chip in a stone is a memory, or footsteps in dirt are memories, vaccinations are memories, scars are memories. what biological systems have done, he said, is to kind of evolve to harness these physical processes that retain information and use them for their own adaptive purposes. And I mean, that's maybe a bit of a philosophical reframing, but I think it's useful and it certainly helps you get outside of that brain-centric model of memory and start thinking about it more broadly.
0: Yeah, I want to get into that philosophical side of it later in the conversation. Let's start with this idea that there is some evidence in the natural world that whether it's unicellular creatures or something else can remember things without a nervous system. So a nervous system is not a prerequisite to develop even the behavioral definition of memory. Does that sound right?
1: Yeah, totally. I mean, plenty of brainless organisms can remember. They just use different mechanisms. If you look at slime molds, they leave behind these chemical traces in their environment that help them map where they've been. And that's a form of externalized spatial memory. Ants have brains, but they do the same thing with pheromones. Bacteria, in the process of chemotaxis, as they're moving towards more favorable environments, they're constantly comparing their current and previous conditions. Effectively, that operates as memory, even if it's a different mechanism. So these are just all these ancient, more basal forms of memory that neuroscience hasn't previously considered to be part of its ken, but they certainly are everywhere in nature.
0: I love how in the story you track back to a set of experiments from curious scientists when this first started to emerge. Now, science probably for a long time had a very human-centered view of what constituted memory. So I wonder if you can tell us a little bit about some of these first curious people that examined the phenomenon of aneural memory, memory without a nervous system.
1: Yeah. I mean, what was so interesting about this piece for me as a writer is that the entire field of cellular memory research was effectively forgotten. Like, it's a great metaphor, and it's now being re-remembered by a new generation of scientists. But it goes back to the 1900s. A zoologist named Herbert Spencer Jennings, who wrote this book called The Behavior of the Lower Organisms, and he did a lot of experiments on unicellular creatures, but one particularly interesting one on the ciliate Stentor roselli, which is this trumpet-shaped ciliate. It's actually quite big. It's visible to the naked eye. If you've ever had like an aquarium, you've probably seen one stuck to the side of your aquarium. It can be found in freshwater ponds and lakes all around the world. It anchors itself to its environment with a sticky foot called a holdfast, and it uses cilia to waft food particles into its mouth. What Jennings did is that he systematically bothered this tiny creature with squirts of red dye. And what he found was that over time, it would ratchet up its response to that irritation. So at first, it would bend away from the dye and try to avoid it. And when that didn't work, it would reverse the direction of its ciliates and kind of spit back at the pipette. And if that didn't work, then it would shrink back into its little holdfast and hide out for a few seconds. And if that didn't work, if all else had failed, it would pull up stakes and swim away elsewhere and set up shop somewhere else. So we have, in these experiments, a creature that, again, has no nervous system, has no brain, doesn't have two neurons to scratch together, but it's responding to its experience with this hierarchy of behaviors. And each of those behaviors requires some prior knowledge of what happened with the previous one, right? Like, don't swim away until you've tried everything else. And that implies that the ciliate remembers what happened to it before. That's the earliest example of this kind of work with unicellular organisms, but there was also some work done in the 50s. A scientist named Beatrice Gelber at the University of Chicago. Interesting character. She came to science late in life after her kids had left the house and was sort of an iconoclast. But she conducted this series of experiments with paramecium, training them, essentially, to associate a metal wire with food. The analogy I use in the piece is like Pavlov's petri dish. These were studies of associative learning in cells. So the same way that Pavlov's dogs would salivate at the sound of a bell, these paramecium would move towards a wire that had been coated in bacteria previously. So these are like experiments that showed that cells are maybe capable of remembering as some form of associative learning. But both of these threads were kind of abandoned because they went against the prevailing orthodoxy of their time. You know, in Jennings' time, it was believed that unicellular creatures were driven by tropisms, which are kind of automatic responses to external factors like light and chemical gradients and gravity. So all this evidence that they found didn't fit into the prevailing models, and their work was pretty much forgotten. I mean, Gelber disappeared from science in the 60s, and Jennings' work was considered to be not reproducible until very recently.
0: And I'd love to hear about that. So I'm assuming that because we're talking about it, it's not exactly forgotten anymore. So tell us a little bit about the neuroscientists that you interviewed for the story who essentially revived Jennings' path of research.
1: Yeah. This is kind of where a really interesting scientist named Jeremy Gunawardena figures into the story. And Gunawardena actually trained as a mathematician. He's a systems biologist now. Until this year, he was at Harvard Medical School. He just set up a cellular learning lab at University Pompeu Fabra in Barcelona. Mm-hmm. In 2010, he heard about these experiments with Stentor Roselli, and he thought they were really fascinating. And he started poking around to see what the literature was on this, to see if it had ever been successfully reproduced. And he found out that the only real attempt to reproduce it had been done in the 60s in a kind of shoddy study on a completely different ciliate called Stentor coeruleus, which is also a very interesting organism that may well have the capacity to remember things, but it wasn't relevant to these experiments. So that was enough for him to decide it was worthwhile to take on the project. And he ended up running these Stentor experiments, his term, as a skunkworks project within his own lab on nights and weekends because he couldn't really convince anyone to get into it. And it took him 9 years, but he published the results in 2019. And he found, basically, I mean, with a bit more kind of statistical analysis and specificity, that Jennings was right. This little ciliate can, in effect, quote unquote, change its mind about how to respond to stimulus. And that reveals this sort of capacity for a relatively complex decision-making process based on experience.
0: Do we have a sense of the mechanism for that kind of behavior? Is there a sense of how a neural memory is stored?
1: Not yet. I mean, the funny thing about this is that it's an old field, but it's also really new. We are now just kind of back at the drawing board, and we're now just sort of doing these behavioral studies and looking at these organisms, but we don't really know what mechanism. There's been some kind of computational modeling of potential molecular mechanisms. The work is beginning, and Gunawardena has just set up a lab to do this work more systematically, so hopefully we'll have more indication of what's going on there, but yeah, we don't really know.
0: Yeah. I'd love to talk about this idea that our own cells could show a form of memory independent of the rest of our systems.
1: Yeah. Turns out cells in our bodies have a lot in common with free living cells in the wild. I mean, of course, that makes evolutionary sense, right? Because all eukaryotic cells trace their origins to a free living ancestor. And living systems at any scale can't learn from experience or adapt to experience without some form of memory. At any scale, remembering what happens to you is useful for survival. And nervous systems have only been around for, what, 550 million years. So plenty of living things were getting along and surviving just fine without the benefit of neurons. But it's interesting to think about the different contexts. So obviously, a free living cell moves through the world. It's looking for food. It's looking for survival. Cells in our bodies are a little bit more fixed, but they also have to respond to their environment. They also have to survive in their own way. I spoke to this neuroscientist for this piece, Nikolai Kukushkin, who's at the Center for Neuroscience at NYU, and he describes what it's like to be a single cell within this warm darkness of the multicellular body. And for that cell, experience is fairly limited. It comes in the form of chemical signals, things like nutrients and salts and hormones and signaling molecules from other cells. You know, it's chemical patterns spaced in time. And each of those chemicals affects the cell at different rates and in different ways, setting off these different changes, each of which in turn affect how the cell responds to new signals. And at the level of the cell, that's what experience is. That's what memory is. It's all kind of baked into one thing.
0: I guess the question that comes up is, yes, cells have some kind of responses to their environment. What makes it a memory? What are the attributes of memory that we can start to apply to this? So you mentioned Kukushkin's work. I wonder if you could walk us through it a little bit.
1: Yeah. What is a memory is basically the overarching question I'm asking in this piece. Yeah. And I don't think I come to a conclusive answer. That's what it's all about. This shifting definitions and the sociological context around these loaded but essential concepts. Kukushkin's work is a really interesting way into it, though. This is going to sound tangential, but it's not. So he spent a lot of his career as a neuroscientist working with a sea slug called Aplysia californiae, which is a big old purple, gross-looking sea slug. And neuroscientists love this sea slug because it's got these really simple behaviors that you can measure pretty easily, and it's got huge neurons that you can dissect out and put in a culture, and they persist, and you can stimulate them in different ways to examine how those neural circuits work. So it's been used in a lot of studies of learning and memory because sea slugs are capable of these basic forms of memory like habituation and sensitization. And they also exhibit this basic property of memory called the spacing effect. And anyone who's crammed for a test, you know, only to forget everything a few days later, knows what this is like, right? You've experienced the spacing effect. Repetition boosts the strength of a memory. And the corollary to that is that it also slows down forgetting, which is a separate phenomenon called the forgetting curve. But these are phenomena that have been shown in people, in animals, in bees and fruit flies, and in sea slugs. And Kukushkin had seen that spacing effect at work in sea slugs, and he knew how to look for them Like, he knew how to expose these sea slug neurons to different timed chemical patterns and measure how long the neurons retained information. And he wondered if the same kind of experiment could be done with non-neural cells, and if non-neural cells also exhibited this phenomenon of the spacing effect. So he did this amazing experiment where he isolated some human kidney cells and some human neuroblastoma cells, which are immature nerve cells derived from malignant tumors. And they engineered those cells to produce a glowing protein whenever a certain gene was activated, a gene called CRE, your CAMP response element, that they knew from sea slug research was involved with memory formation. And with that glowing protein in place, they were able to see when the cells formed a memory and for how long. So what they did was they exposed the cells to these precisely timed bursts of chemicals, basically imitating what quote-unquote experience is like for a cell. And what they found was that both the kidney and the nerve cells could finally differentiate between these patterns of chemicals, and they both showed the spacing effect. So when Kukushkin exposed the cells to steady bursts of chemicals for 3 minutes straight, they would activate that memory gene. It would make the cells glow, but only for a few hours. But if you delivered the same amount of chemicals as shorter bursts in time, like 10 minutes apart from each other, then the cells would glow for like an entire day. The memory was a lot stronger. So what that means is that the spacing effect, which is just a cornerstone of how memory works in people and as well as across the entire animal kingdom, is something that reaches all the way down to the cellular level. And obviously the mechanism is different in a cell. We don't quite know what it is, but the effect is the same. And that really blew my mind.
0: Yeah, that blows my mind too, because the spacing effect is something I think people, they don't know it by that name necessarily, but it's a familiar concept. It's intuitive. I'm trying to learn how to play guitar. I know if I sit down for 3 hours at a time, I'm not going to get any better. But if I space it out and I do it in 20 minute or half an hour chunks, the muscle memory, everything just builds a little bit better. The idea that that would work at a cellular level is strange, but your story had kind of an adaptive explanation for it that to me made a lot of sense.
1: Yeah, I mean, it's a phenomenon that is as relevant for a whole human being as it is for a cell. And it makes sense from, again, an evolutionary perspective, because regularly spaced information is evidence of a steady, consistent world. And in a steady and a consistent world, whatever you remember and learn will be useful to you for a long time. But if you live in a chaotic world where you're constantly being exposed to random, unexpected bursts of chemicals, it doesn't really make sense to remember anything for very long. And these are dynamics that are relevant to really any living thing.
0: Okay, so there's a couple of proxies at work here, right? So we're using the CRE gene activation as a proxy for learning. And then we're using the presence of the spacing effect as a hallmark of memory. So that's a bit of a proxy of memory. So there's some kind of mental semantic connections we're making to ask the question, is this cell developing a memory? So there's still room for one to argue around it. Did Kukushkin feel like this is something that people are responding to in a positive way? Or is it more like we're still a little bit on the fringes here in terms of at least using the term memory to describe the process that they were seeing experimentally?
1: I think we're still very much on the fringes.
0: Yeah.
1: It's something that like the general public is responding to very strongly. It was actually really funny. I mean, once that paper was published, I was tracking Kukushkin's responses on social media to people who were very enthusiastically saying like, so the body does keep the score. You know, and obviously these kinds of simplifications that get people really excited. It's not really exactly what we're talking about, but it was funny to watch him valiantly try to explain, well, this is more granular than that, et cetera. But yeah, it's still quite marginal, but it also comes out of this long legacy of aplysia research, which is such an unexpected evolution from sea slugs to human cells to the very foundations of memory.
0: Where do you feel like you, as a person who spent a lot of time with this subject, ended up on what it's fair to call a memory and what isn't?
1: Honestly, I feel like I'm reveling in the ambiguity of it.
0: Okay.
1: I think, again, I'm a writer, not a scientist,
0: yeah.
1: And I find ambiguity really interesting. I think it's very productive in a way, and I think it's conducive to useful interdisciplinary dialogue. Like, I think it's a good thing if neuroscientists and cognitive scientists and systems biologists and computer scientists are all looking at the same phenomena through different lenses and trying to find common ground. Also, I think the more we're able to expand our definitions, the more we realize how much we have in common with all these more quote-unquote primitive forms of life. And that gets me really jazzed, because anything that takes our human-centric worldview down a peg and brings us into conversation with the rest of the living world is probably good for us.
0: That's an interesting perspective because it essentially says it may not matter in a scientific context whether you call it a memory or not, but in a wider social context, it actually feels really meaningful.
1: Yeah, exactly.
0: Well, this has been great, Claire. Thank you for talking through the story with us. I think everyone should go out and read it. What Can a Cell Remember? We always like to end our episodes with a recommendation from our guests. So what's exciting your imagination this week?
1: There's this YouTube channel called Journey to the Microcosmos. Are you familiar with this?
0: I'm not, but I want to hear about it.
1: It's an amazing YouTube channel of incredibly beautiful microscopic photography of the microcosmos. They actually stopped making videos recently, but they have this 24-hour streaming video called Lo-Fi Microbes to Study To. That is just an endless stream of beautiful unicellular creatures, tardigrades, blobbing around in their secret world set to ambient music. And I wrote a lot of this piece with that in another tab. And I found it very helpful and relaxing.
0: Yeah, that sounds awesome. Well, thanks again for joining us, Claire. I'm looking forward to the next time we can have you on.
1: Yeah, me too.
0: Also on Quanta this week, you can read a story about the mechanical forces involved in how cells form a living creature and the latest math related to the simplex method, which can be used to optimize multiple variables in a system. We're going to leave you today with a musical interlude brought to you by today's guest. Because in addition to being an award-winning science writer, Claire L. Evans is also the singer of the Grammy-nominated pop group Yacht. This is Little Instant from their 2019 record Chain Tripping, courtesy of DFA Records.

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I'm Quanta's editor-in-chief, Samir Patel. 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The production team is Ali Budner, Deborah J. Balthazar, Genevieve Sponsler, and Tommy Bazarian. 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

0: to Stories on PRX Remix. Welcome to USC Annenberg's This California Life. I'm Megan Donis. This season, we document Altadena after the fires, following this remarkable community as it recovers and rebuilds. And part of that community were the many animals who went missing during the fires. Reporter Alyssa Martinet follows one woman who returned to her home in Altadena to spearhead efforts to rescue beloved pets and reunite them with their families.
1: Billy cat!
2: It's February 2025, a month after the Eaton Fire burned through Altadena, and Jamie Rosier is standing in the wreckage of a burnt home, calling out for a lost cat. As the fire raced towards town, the owner couldn't get her cat out from under the bed in time. She had to leave.
3: I'm trying right now to see if I can even identify, you know, what might look like a bed. Because that's where she said he was when she evacuated. And she said it would be a miracle if he survived. And she's been convinced that he's dead. And she said it would be a miracle if he survived.

0: ran out, he could be anywhere. Yeah. But if he stayed there, you know, his body might be right there. I don't know. But I still call out and talk to them and, you know, make kitty sounds and kissy sounds and all the things. I'll shake treat bags sometimes and I'll pour the kibble.
1: Jamie has worked with animals her whole life. She has her own business as a dog trainer and behavior consultant. She's also worked in animal disaster relief all over the U.S. Her first was Hurricane Katrina in 2005, where she helped rescue animals in the disaster zone.
2: I did not know at that time that there was that realm at all. I had no idea. But, you know, because of my love for animals and my work with animals, my whole career, I was just called to go.
1: 4 years later, Jamie helped animals evacuate from the L.A. station fires. Then she worked on the 2023 fires in Maui, where she and her husband later moved.
2: And then I was actually working on Hurricane Helene remotely when this disaster hit. So I went straight from Hurricane Helene to the Eden fire disaster.
1: This is the fifth disaster she's worked on, and it's the most personal. Jamie grew up in Altadena.
3: Hallie, folks here are entering 24 hours of hell in Altadena. We have the smoke behind me. We have smoke on the other side. We are essentially encircled and enshrouded by this Eden fire, which was 400 acres, now nearly 10,000 acres. That gives you a glimpse at how quickly it's moved. We were just about a half.
2: My phone started ringing off the hook like crazy, and it hasn't stopped, and we're a month in.
3: It is utter heartbreak in every direction you look. It's fire crews having to give up the firefight because they don't have any water, and that is why.
2: Because I was so far away and feeling so helpless, knowing my community was burning up and being deeply affected, I started gathering resources for my loved ones and neighbors and everyone, and also for their animals. Because I've got hundreds of clients up in Altadena, pet-based clients, over the past almost 30 years. And I started seeing missing people posts, missing pets, all of that, and I started logging all that data as well and trying to play matchmaker. I was working almost around the clock, tirelessly answering calls, texts, Facebook messages, Instagram messages, whatever. Like, it was just nonstop. Because I have worked on four other disasters, I know where this typically goes, and, you know, we've got to get resources to people as quick as we can so that they can make it through.
1: Soon, Jamie realized she had to be on the ground in Altadena. After she landed in L.A., the first thing she did was head to the burn zone.
2: Seeing all the properties that I used to live in that were burned down, the house that where I, like, first lived with my husband, for example. Like, I stood in that driveway and just crying, you know? Like, I just melted down because I have so many great memories there.
1: Jamie spent most of her adult life, over 20 years, living and working in Altadena.
2: My parents were divorced, and my mom was in Pasadena, and my dad was in Altadena. And I always gravitated towards Altadena because of the big trees and the nature, being up against the mountains there. I mean, I was, you know, roller skating and riding my bike up Christmas Tree Lane and cruising all over town. I grew up with a mixed family. At my mom's house, I had a half-brother and full brother there. And then growing up at my dad's, I had four foster brothers. Two were white, two were black. But having my foster brothers, you know, in that community and was so much more comfortable because it was such a diverse place. You know, we'd go to other cities and heads would turn and people would look at us funny, but Altadena was very different.
1: It's also where her love of animals began. In college, Jamie started helping trap stray cats, the beginning of her nearly 30-year career with animals. Everything from working as a vet tech to teaching dogs to swim.
2: I grew up with lots of animals. Mom's house, we had 17 cats. So I'm a crazy cat lady. We had reptiles, you know, I had rabbits, dogs at my dad's house. You know, I'd rescue birds. I mean, it's been a lifelong journey. I don't remember life without having an animal, really. Then when I went off to college, I got into a cat rescue. And that turned into collecting 13 cats.
1: The animal rescue work is all volunteer. But people always step up to help make it possible.
2: for every disaster, I've always been

0: like, you know, basically sponsored. Like I've said to someone, hey, I really want to go. You know, I'm thinking about this, and somebody says, hey, I'll get you the flyer miles. It's been amazing. Every single disaster that I've done has been that way.
1: A month after the fire, Jamie was on the ground in Altadena in her rented minivan. It's filled to the brim with supplies, bags of cat food, jugs of water, bowls, crates, and flashlights.
2: Your car is so decked out. I'm impressed. Like, oh, for being a rental. I know, but you've got everything you need in here.
0: I've never driven a little minivan. I guess this is the soccer mom life that
2: it's
0: I never
2: working,
0: knew about.
2: Like,
0: no, it does.
2: You have everything.
0: It's loaded up. Like, yeah, I'm ready for it.
1: As prepared as she is for the rescue work, her hometown looks completely different. And sometimes she loses her way.
0: You know, like, I mean, I know this town like the back of my hand. Like, I can just drive to the people's houses. I don't know the streets necessarily or the number. Or at least I didn't need it before. Now, because it's hard to recognize. Like, I just had to map this, which is, like, wild to think that that's the case, you know?
1: Jamie drives through the burn zone most afternoons, setting out food and water and looking for pets. She's helped coordinate more than 80 volunteers. Some of them connect missing pets and owners online. Others put out food

0: this, which is like wild to think that that's the case, you know?
1: Jamie drives through the burn zone most afternoons, setting out food and water and looking for pets. She's helped coordinate more than 80 volunteers. Some of them connect missing pets and owners online. Others put out food, monitor cameras for pet sightings, and set up traps. She pours food and water into bowls and places them on a brick patio that used to be the entrance to a house.
0: You know, if you're in survival, right, you're going to search for sustenance. And if they can find it in the beginning stages like this, then we can keep them alive. And if they can't, then sadly they perish.
1: Being right up against the San Gabriel Mountains, Altadena is known for its wildlife. But after the fire, it was a different scene.
2: I wish I could say, really surreal, you know, like, I mean, I'm used to seeing, like, the squirrels bopping around on the street and the birds flying and, you know, dogs barking, and I'm used to seeing and hearing all that stuff, and, you know, it's disappointing in a way. It's heartbreaking, you know? But I know that, I know that what I'm doing is super important and can save lives, and I just have to keep that in mind. That it's not about, like, seeing them right now. It's just making sure that there's food and water so that if they are hiding somewhere, you know, because they're still going through trauma, that they can live, they can sustain themselves. You know, there's sort of this, like, I want to say, like, sexy part of rescue that, like, oh, I got this fire cat and I trapped him and look at me.
1: That part of rescue wasn't happening much in these early stages, but Jamie reminds herself that's okay.
2: Keeping them alive by feeding them is really, truly, like, the most important thing that we can do in the beginning stages of a disaster.
1: By late February, now 6 weeks after the fire, Jamie defines success in the little things. Things only an animal rescuer would notice.
2: This property that we're approaching belongs to a dear friend of mine I've known for probably 25 years, and she has not been back. She had two cats that she couldn't get them into carriers as she was trying to evacuate and trying to get her to keep the hope alive. And so I just keep coming every day to feed, you know, add food and water.
1: We walk up to the bowls, and Jamie notices some of the food has been touched.
0: Yeah, so this is actually a really exciting discovery, I have to say. And now I don't know who's eating here, but half of the food bowl is gone, and all of the water bowl is gone. So that's very encouraging to see that kind of activity.
1: Wildlife, like raccoons and coyotes, could also be eating here. That's why the next step is setting up a wildlife camera.
2: Probably in the next day or two, I'll have one of the crew, like, put a camera out to see what we got going on. And if we have a sighting of either of her cats, we'll actually try to trap them and get the cat back to her mama or their mama.
1: Back in the van, Jamie pulls up a spreadsheet on her phone. This spreadsheet is essential to the disaster effort. It's her way of making sure no animal is left behind.
2: You know, I just have their name. Oh, yeah, it is Monkey.
3: Oh, you're right. And it has what they look like?
2: It has their description and special tabby markings. She's a short-haired dilute tortie, and he's a short-haired brown tabby. And then I also have the status of the pet. So far, we have not found either of them.
1: By early March, after weeks of boots-on-the-ground work, it's time for Jamie to return to her life in Hawaii. She'll keep working on the online side, and other animal rescuers will carry on the work in Altadena. Jamie and her husband plan to be on Maui for at least another 4 years.
2: After that, I don't quite know. Part of me dreamt about coming back to Altadena, and sorry. That's the part that's hard for me, but I don't know what it's going to be like or what's going to happen. It's going to be totally different. And a lot of people have moved away already. They're scattered all over multiple states. Our community's been shattered, you know? So people are sticking together and trying to help each other.

0: together. That's the beautiful part. Being here, I'm seeing that. And I'm also seeing the terror, the heartache, and the concerns of, you know, of everyone, of all my loved ones. So it's hard.
1: In April, I called Jamie to check in.
2: I'm kind of constantly involved in the fire stuff and the search, you know, the disaster relief aspect. So I'm trying to do as much as I can. I feel like it's a gift and it's a privilege and it's an honor. And, you know, I take it very seriously.
1: She's still coordinating on the ground operations. The volunteer team has found over 260 cats in the Eaton Fire burn zone. They've reunited over 60 pets with their families. And separately, the Pasadena Humane Society has reunited another 25 cats.
2: Yeah, reunifications are still happening, absolutely. And the best thing about those is that they help keep the hope alive for everybody. We're 3 months in. And I know for people who've lost everything, it's a lifetime already, right? It feels like that every day.
1: Months after a disaster, while the news cycle moves on, Jamie's work doesn't stop.
2: It's worth it. I love it. I'm passionate about it. So to me, I can't help but want to do it every breathing moment, you know? Like, it's just like when something happens and you go because you get that calling, you know? And that's what it is for me. It's a calling. Like, I could fight it if I want to. But what is that going to do me, you know?
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1: I've had hundreds of big conversations, and my conversation partners share wisdom I carry with me wherever I go. Here's an image I love of the late Vincent Harding, of what we can all be, live human signposts. Vincent Harding himself was a live human signpost, and he remains a mentor to me and countless others. He was a central figure in the civil rights movement, a speechwriter for Martin Luther King Jr. He spent the rest of his life on a project called Veterans of Hope, bringing the wisdom of the movement to young people in hurting places. This is Becoming Wise. I'm Krista Tippett. There's a story you tell that was about your conversation, encounter you were having in a hard neighborhood in Boston, and a young man named Daryl.
2: Yes.
1: Would you tell that story about signposts, his image of signposts?
2: What I remember from that story was that a dear young friend of mine, Eugene Rivers, young at that time.
1: Right.
2: I guess Gene is a good
1: still
2: deal
1: busy
2: old.
1: In Boston.
2: You're still busy in Boston.
1: Yeah.
2: I met this young man in Eugene's apartment, and this young man came up just to sit next to me because he wanted to talk in a more personal way. It turned out that he was one of the leaders of the drug-running folks at the time. But what he said to me was that he really felt that one of the reasons why he had gone in the way that he had gone, not trying in any way to excuse himself, was the fact that he, like many other young people, were operating in a situation where they felt it was just very, very dark all around them. And what they needed were, as he put it, some signposts,
1: right.
2: Some lights,
1: right.
2: That would, in other people's lives, help them.
1: Live human signposts, you see.
2: Yes, yes, that would help them to see the possibilities for themselves and will open up possibilities that other people can't see in any other way except seeing it through human beings who care about them. And if we teach young people to run away from the darkness rather than to open up the light in the darkness, to be the candles, the signposts, then we are doing great harm to them and the communities that they have come out of.
1: I think this word signpost and this image of signpost is really important. I think it's an important piece of practical vocabulary. What you also tell young people is that they have to find the elders, right? I've thought a lot over the years about the teaching in the Hebrew Bible and the New Testament that I think has resonance across the traditions of developing eyes to see and ears to hear. Think of that as almost a spiritual discipline that the 21st century makes more necessary.
2: That whole idea of discipline is one that clearly we have cast aside, except when we're talking about technological development or military development.
1: Mm-hmm.
2: And it seems to me that we need, again, to recognize that to develop the best humanity, the best spirit, the best community, there needs to be discipline, practices of exploring. How do you do that?
1: Right.
2: How do we work together? How do we talk together in ways that will open up our best capacities and our best gifts? My own feeling that I try to share again and again, Krista, is that when it comes to creating multiracial, multiethnic, multireligious, democratic society, we are still a developing nation.
3: Right.
2: We've only been really thinking about this for about half a century. But my own deep, deep conviction is that the knowledge, like all knowledge, is available to us if we seek it. And I think that that determination to find a truly democratic society and to create the truly beloved community, those are things that can be available to us if we're willing to work with each other and work with the universe on developing them. They don't come free and easy. They are tough, tough tasks for us to take on.
1: Vincent Harding taught at Iliff School of Theology. He authored the magnificent book, Hope and History, Why We Must Share the Story of the Movement, and the essay, Is America Possible? Becoming Wise is produced at On Being Studios, which is located on Dakota land. Our team is Marie Sambalay, Lily Percy, and Chris Heagle, and our theme music is provided and composed by Zoe Keating.
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5: This is Bird Note. As a kid, artist David Shepherd would sketch all the flora and fauna he saw. His true love was for plants. But when he moved to Hawaii to study botany, he realized
6: Hawaii is special because its main character is birds. Birds were the dominant species in terms of animal life. And so all the plants really co-evolved with the birds. You can see that in just how specific the beaks of different species are to the shapes of the flowers here. And so that became part of my art.
5: David now designs aloha shirts featuring the native plants and wildlife of Hawaii. One design features the i'iwi, a Hawaiian honey creeper.
6: So the iwi birds dart from flower to flower to flower very quickly. Well, the Hawaiians saw this and they thought of the metaphor that it was like procreation, the metaphor for the health of the forest, because only in its procreation can it exist.
5: Then, hidden among the trees, David has drawn kahuli, or native land snails.
6: Their existence in the forest is special because if they were around, it was said that the forest would sing. And songs are also a very important element of Hawaiian culture because it's how things are passed on from generation to generation. It's how you communicate what the world is. So these snails are singing, right? And then you have the birds that are a symbolic of procreation. And so the combination is that this is Hawaii. This is the perpetuation of it.
5: See pictures of David's designs at our website, birdnote.org. I'm Mark Bramhill.
7: Due process. What is it? Who gets it? I'm Robert Reich, and this is a short take from Inequality Media and KALW. There's been some misinformation about this fundamental right that's guaranteed by the U.S. Constitution.
8: Your Secretary of State says everyone who's here, citizens and non-citizens, deserve due process. Do you agree, Mr. President?
7: I don't know. I'm not a lawyer.
9: Well, I am a lawyer, and I've argued before the Supreme Court. The Fifth Amendment to the Constitution explicitly says no person shall be deprived of life, liberty, or property without due process of law. If you're an immigrant who has been detained by ICE, you are entitled to a notice of the charges against you. The government must also provide you with a charging document, often called a notice to appear, outlining the reasons for potential deportation. You have the right to present evidence before an immigration judge to show why you should not be deported. You might be seeking asylum, for example, or have a student visa or green card, and you have the right to appeal the decision to a higher court. You cannot simply be ripped off the streets and deported without a chance to defend yourself. That would be a clear violation of due process. Our country was founded on the idea that government cannot arbitrarily take away your rights and that everyone has a right to defend themselves. And that really means everyone. The word person in the Fifth Amendment makes no distinction between citizens and non-citizens. And the Supreme Court has reaffirmed this multiple times. Conservative and liberal justices have agreed. Due process is a fundamental constitutional protection to ensure that all of us can maintain our life, liberty, and our property, regardless of who we are or where we come from.

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In April 1670, a ship carrying English colonists sailed up the Ashley River off the coast of Carolina in search of a location for a new settlement. They selected a spot along the river's west bank, came ashore, and christened the new colony Charlestown in honor of their king, Charles II of England. Among the settlers was Dr. Henry Woodward, who soon became an indispensable member of the young community. Woodward, a skilled physician, had also lived with the Cassabo Indians on nearby St. Helena Island, where he learned their language and customs. This knowledge made him well suited to serve as interpreter and Indian agent, a role vital to the fledgling colony's survival. Even before landing in Carolina, Woodward likely knew which Indians the colony needed to befriend. Shortly after arrival, he contacted regional tribes and soon received an important invitation. In the early summer of 1670, just months after the colony's founding, Woodward journeyed inland to meet with one of the most powerful chiefs in the southeast. The emperor, as the chief was called, ruled Kofatachaqui, a 400-year-old Mississippian culture chieftain that encompassed much of present-day South Carolina. Kofatachaqui was a well-organized society with developed agriculture, a centralized governing system that linked its villages, and a large number of well-armed warriors. Woodward's visit went well, resulting in an alliance with Kofatachaqui. Later that year, in September 1670, the emperor made an official visit to Charlestown. This friendship undoubtedly helped ensure the safety and security of the young Carolina colony. Woodward and the colonists were likely aware, through historical accounts, of previous European contact with the region's inhabitants. The first documented contact with Kofatachaqui occurred during the De Soto expedition. In 1539, conquistador Hernando de Soto led a 600-man army through the southeastern region of the present-day United States, searching for gold, plunder, and slaves. Accounts from the expedition describe the visit in detail, including a memorable meeting with the kingdom's ruler, a female chief the Spaniards called the Lady of Kofatachaqui. Although still powerful, Kofatachaqui was in decline when de Soto encountered the chiefdom in 1540. Old-world diseases introduced through contact with the previous Spanish expeditions were spreading through the native population. Before Europeans arrived, however, Kofatachaqui was likely among the most powerful and well-established Mississippian culture chiefdoms in North America. While the lady and her kingdom sound much like an Indian princess myth, the story was well documented by members of the De Soto expedition. Just outside of present-day Camden, South Carolina, as you cross the watery river on Interstate 20, look downstream and imagine the eastern shore as it appeared 500 years ago. The virgin hardwood forest that once lined the banks are long gone, and dams have greatly reduced the river's flow. But imagine, in the distance, on a bluff overlooking the broad river, a Mississippian-style city with over 500 Indian dwellings. In the center, a plaza leads to a large mound, upon which sits a temple the size of a football field. Smaller mounds with notable buildings, along with many more dwellings, occupy the surrounding countryside. According to writings from the De Soto expedition, this was Kofatachaqui at the time the conquistador and his army arrived on May 1st, 1540. The journals describe it as a town of great importance. For De Soto, it had been a long journey to reach the fabled kingdom. Nearly a year earlier, the conquistador and his army had landed near Tampa Bay on the Florida Peninsula to search for kingdoms and treasure. The expedition spent the winter in Appalachia, near present-day Tallahassee, Florida. There, they captured a boy and his teens who had been traveling with Indian traders. The boy, whom they named Perico, told them that he was from a powerful inland empire that was ruled by a queen and was rich with treasure. Intrigued by the boy's description, De Soto was anxious to locate the kingdom. In early March 1540, with Perico as their guide, De Soto's army marched northward through what is now Georgia and eastern South Carolina.
After a difficult month-long journey through dense wilderness and seemingly endless swamps, DeSoto and his men finally reached Cofetachiqui. Apparently aware of the approaching army, members of the chiefdom met the expedition at the edge of a large river, now believed to be the Watery River, near present-day Lugoff, South Carolina. After several emissaries from Cofetachiqui crossed the river and conferred with DeSoto, the queen appeared on the opposite bank. Attended by servants, she was carried on a litter draped with fine white cloth to the river's edge, then ferried across in a canoe shaded by a decorative awning. One expedition writer compared the scene to Cleopatra crossing the river Cydnus. The queen greeted DeSoto wearing a finely woven white shawl, her upper body draped in pearls. After exchanging warm greetings, she removed a heavy strand of pearls and placed it around DeSoto's neck as he bowed. The lady's entourage then presented the expedition with hides, blankets, meat, corn, and salt. The queen provided canoes for DeSoto and his men to cross the river, and then took them to her capital at Cofetachiqui. This is thought to have been located at the Mulberry Mound site near present-day Camden, South Carolina. The Spaniards were impressed with the queen, writing, "We were very gratified and charmed, both with her discretion and with her great beauty, which she possessed in extreme perfection." They also spoke admirably of the people of Cofetachiqui. "The Indians are very clean and very polite, and more civilized than any who had been seen in the land. They walked covered down to the feet with very excellent hides, in blankets of sable and blankets of mountain lions. All natives were shod and clothed." Expedition writers were especially impressed with the city's huge temple, describing it as a very authoritative temple on a high mound, very large and very tall and broad, all covered high and low with very excellent and beautiful mats. They also noted that the steeply pitched roof was covered in intricately arranged seashells and pearls that sparkled in the sun. The cavernous building was described as the richest and most superb of all those that our Spaniards saw in La Florida, using the Spanish name for the southeast. Another expedition member who had seen similar buildings in Mexico and Peru said the temple was among the grandest and most wonderful of all the things that he had seen in the New World. Inside the temple's two enormous doors, DeSoto's chroniclers described 12 giant figures carved from wood, standing guard, six on each side, their faces carved in a fierce and bold posture. Expedition members noted that these huge wooden warriors, some 11 feet high, held elaborately carved weapons decorated with mica, copper, pearls, antlers, and shells. Life-sized carvings of previous rulers stood before raised wooden burial chambers, each painted with a portrait of the deceased. Within these chambers lay the remains of past chiefs and their families, their mummified bodies adorned with numerous strands of delicate pearls, fine cloths, and pelts. Throughout the inner temple, wooden chests were filled with loose pearls, the chroniclers describing chests filled with so many pearls that 300 horses could not have carried all of them. The queen and her people graciously housed the entire army within the city and shared their food stores with them. DeSoto, however, sought more than just grain and venison. His quest was for gold and silver. Finding no precious metals in the city, he ordered his men to loot the temple, removing over 200 pounds of pearls, even stripping them from the remains of deceased ancestors. Hernando de Soto stayed in Cofetachiqui for 11 days, resting his soldiers and searching for gold in the surrounding area. He was surprised and quite relieved at the warm reception and hospitality his expedition received, especially considering the powerful chiefdom's warlike reputation. He soon discovered the reason for the subdued and friendly response. It was because Cofetachiqui was in a greatly weakened state. Expedition writings mention a recent epidemic likely caused by disease acquired through contact with the Spanish in 1521 and 1526. The queen stated that a great pestilence had visited them the previous year, and many of her people had died. Food stores were low, and in the surrounding areas, the Spanish noted, large uninhabited towns choked with vegetation, and four long row houses full of bodies from the plague.
Finding no gold or silver in the area, De Soto decided to move his army onward in search of other kingdoms to plunder. However, to ensure safe passage through hostile lands, the conquistador took the queen hostage, forcing her to accompany them. After a few weeks of travel, she and her servants were fortunately able to escape and likely return to the chiefdom. No further mention of the Lady of Cofetachaqui appears in historical records. Despite the looting of their temple and their queen being taken hostage, the people of Cofetachaqui were fortunate that their encounter with De Soto wasn't more severe. Perhaps due to the intelligence, charm, and canny diplomacy of their queen, the chieftain was able to avoid conflict with De Soto and his powerful army. Other tribes encountered by the expedition were not as fortunate. As De Soto's army continued their march across the southeast, they looted and burned villages and crops and killed many indigenous people. After leaving Cofetachaqui, De Soto's expedition spent the next 2 years searching the southeast in vain for a kingdom of gold to rival the Aztec and Inca empires. Finally, stranded in the swamplands along the lower Mississippi River, with his men starving and depleted, De Soto died of a fever on May 21st, 1542. The chronicles from the De Soto expedition, written some 235 years before the founding of the United States, offer an extraordinarily rare glimpse into pre-Columbian America. However, according to anthropologist Charles Hudson, his march across the South caused much more devastation than Sherman's march 325 years later. Although Cofetachaqui was only looted, not sacked and burned, the chiefdom, like many other native societies, was still adversely affected. Though weakened by the Spanish intrusion and exposure to European diseases, Cofetachaqui continued to have a powerful presence in the Carolina region. By 1700, however, for reasons not fully understood, Cofetachaqui had all but vanished. In 1701, English explorer John Lawson journeyed through the watery valley and noted finding only small settlements of Congaree Indians. It is likely that the people of Cofetachaqui were assimilated into the Catawba tribe.

Early colonists in Carolina, observing local tribes gathering acorns and hunting game, likely assumed that these people had always lived a simple hunter-gatherer lifestyle in an untouched wilderness. This common perception, known as the pristine myth, promoted the idea that these were virgin lands, unaffected by their indigenous inhabitants. European settlers believed that colonization and civilization would improve these supposedly untouched lands. The English colonists could not have imagined that a sophisticated and powerful chiefdom, lasting for almost 500 years, had once covered a large part of what would become the Palmetto State. The pristine myth became somewhat of a self-fulfilling prophecy. Well before large numbers of European settlers arrived, aspects of their culture, religion, and especially their diseases preceded them. Encounters with early European settlers weakened indigenous societies, greatly reducing populations in many regions. Consequently, once grand chiefdoms dissolved into scattered tribes living in small villages. The large mound settlements were abandoned, and nature soon reclaimed the land. Within a few generations, the people who had lived in the region for centuries reverted to the basic lifestyle of their distant ancestors. We tend to recognize and celebrate our own tribes, but it's worth remembering that our shared human history on this land that we briefly inhabit may be deeper than we realize.

0: 7 years is a long time, JR. And there's nothing wrong with me.
1: I was back home in Dallas, watching Dallas with two friends. I've known Jennifer since kindergarten.
2: Where are you going?
3: You better stop drinking, sweetheart. There's nothing uglier than a woman can't handle her liquor.
4: Yeah, like anybody would really care if someone had a drunk wife in Dallas.
5: All right, darling. How about your puppy?
1: This is episode 10 from the first season. It's called Black Market Baby. Okay, JR hasn't touched his wife, Sue Ellen, in like 7 years, and Bobby's wife was going to have a baby 5 episodes ago, but then JR accidentally, on purpose, pushed her off the hayloft, and she lost the baby. Now she might try again to get pregnant, so Sue Ellen decides if she can't have the first baby, she'll just buy one. So she goes to meet the birth mom in a bad neighborhood in Dallas, and this is why we're watching. My friend Jennifer and her brother got to be extras.
4: Oh, there I am. That's me.
1: We see the back of Jennifer's head. She's in a shopping cart being pushed by her brother.
4: Totally saw Vance. Vance is like staring.
1: Vance was 7 and Jennifer was 9 when this aired in 1978. Their dad worked as a key grip on the local set of Dallas.
4: Yes, and mostly I cared about the chuck wagon. There's a guy that sat in there all day long, and his job was to cook whatever you wanted for the actor, for everybody on the set, anything you wanted, as much as you wanted. And I must have ate like 2 pounds of bacon that day, because I love bacon. And
1: of course, most of the time Dallas was filmed in California, but we in the Sun Belt got more out of it than just bacon. It showed us as powerful, ruthless, in charge. Our moment was beginning. Dallas foretold and glorified not just the Reagan Revolution, but all kinds of huge changes that have made America what it is now. Not that CBS was thinking about any of that when it commissioned the show. They just wanted a saga. Those were big days for TV sagas.
6: The word saga to me meant Texas, which I had driven through once in my entire life.
1: That's David Jacobs. The Hollywood studio Lorimar hired him to come up with a scenario. Jacobs got the Ewing name from a billboard he'd seen on that drive through Texas. He gave them a Cain and Abel story, pitting Bobby, who looks so handsome with his shirt off, as it often was, against the mean older JR.
6: He's taken over his father's empire. He's probably multiplied its worth 10 times. Has more money and power than his father ever had. And yet his younger brother is still his father's favorite.
1: And the Ewings have a Romeo and Juliet style feud with a rival clan, the Barneses. Bobby marries a Barnes, and JR will never forgive him.
7: Now listen here, little brother.
8: No, I won't listen. And you can stop that little brother nonsense too, because that stops from here on in.
7: Hold on. Oh,
8: we'll always be brothers, JR. But if you ever try and force me to choose, there's not a chance in a million I'd choose you or any family above my wife.
1: David Jacobs' concept for the show had nothing to do with Dallas, Texas, till he sent it to a studio executive.
6: He said it was fine, but I changed the name. And I said, well, what did you call it? He said, Dallas. And I said, what do you mean Dallas? I don't know that this is set in Dallas. He said, well, it sounded good to me. It sounded better than Houston.
1: Poor Houston. They're the ones with the oil, and Fort Worth has the cattle. Dallas had bankers, insurance brokers, and technology geeks. And they didn't wear cowboy hats.
9: Nobody wants to be country here. That's why the people in the real country hate Dallas.
10: Did you ever see Dallas from a DC-9 at night?
1: Jim Schutz writes a column for the Dallas Observer called Get Off My Lawn. He came here the same year that the TV show started, when the city was more associated with JFK than JR.
9: When I came to Dallas in 78, there was a guy at the Dallas Morning News who was still covering the assassination in 78. But his job was to write about conspiracy theories, sort of enthusiastically, because Dallas was eager to discover any theory by which it was somebody else's fault. Russians, the mafia, just somebody who wasn't Dallas.

0: Texan Jimmy Dale Gilmore picked up on that Dallas hint of menace and shame even before Hollywood did. But then Hollywood took J.R., the bad man who just didn't care what people thought, and made him the hero.
1: It made Dallas, which was this grouchy, adding machine kind of actuarial city, look kind of cool and romantic. So Dallas then embraced the myth and in some ways became like the TV show.
0: Rebranded and set free. That's the Dallas I remember. We could not build malls and skyscrapers fast enough. We could not perm our hair out big enough. We threw up subdivisions of giant houses with big chandeliers and enormous foyers. We hurled forth megaton versions of J.R., H. Ross Perot, George W. Bush. But I'm getting ahead of myself.
2: Because it was so successful in that second season, CBS asked Dallas to do four additional shows.
0: David Jacobs, the creator of Dallas.
2: And they already had their cliffhanger. And somebody, and nobody knows whether it was Camille Marchetta, who was the story editor, or some people say it was Art Lewis, who was the producer, but somebody said, let's shoot the son of a bitch.
0: That was the spring of 1980. By summer, Larry Hagman was on the cover of Time. The November 1980 episode of Dallas, the one that revealed JR's would-be assassin, remains the most viewed hour of television ever. More than 350 million people tuned in worldwide. The bullets hardly slowed JR down. By then, he was everywhere.
3: The place that JR stomps is a section of neighbor's fence. He softly walks and gently talks and never leaves tracks in the land. But old JR has gone real far on the backs of his

0: It wasn't just JR that made the show popular. It was the glamorous lifestyle, the giant swimming pools. And the people who fell for it the hardest were those who didn't know any better. People like Yak Kilmi, living in drab apartment blocks behind the Iron Curtain.
1: All these Soviet-Estonian living rooms look the same. We had the same cupboards, same sofas. Brown, of course. What color do you expect a Soviet sofa to be?
0: Kilmi grew up in Soviet Estonia. Dallas was banned, of course. But Kilmi's dad, lots of dads in Estonia, built converters to get TV signals from Finland. His mom would translate the subtitles from Finnish into Estonian every Friday night.
1: I remember these Saturday mornings or Saturday nights when the last episode of Dallas were discussed over and over again.
0: Kilmi's made a documentary film. It's about how shows like Dallas weakened the hold of communism.
1: You know, everyone believed that that's the American reality. People wanted to believe that, you know, people live in skyscrapers and have beautiful cars and everything is shiny and glamorous.
0: Kilmi's not the only one who thinks this kind of dynamic made shows like Dallas into a geopolitical force. Matt Welch is the editor of the magazine Reason.
2: We should celebrate these kind of semi-vulgar pop culture things and understand that people adapt and use them and create their own cultural artifacts that are inspired by them in a way that inexorably leads towards human liberation. And that's a good thing.
0: It's not that Dallas ended the Cold War, but Welch cites the case of Romania. The dictator Nicolae Ceausescu allowed Dallas to be shown on state TV, thinking it was a critique of American capitalism. Oops.
3: Nu știu cum s-a întâmplat asta, sincer, pentru că pe vremea aia noi aveam...
0: That's Rodica Florea. I met her near the city of Slobozia. She says in the last days of Romanian socialism, they had only 2 hours of TV a day, and half of that was news propaganda. So Dallas was a big deal.
4: Lady! Hai, fetiță, haide!
0: Florea now manages Parcul Vacant Hermes, a hotel and ranch complex. I've heard it referred to as South Fork SQ. The stables are filled with ponies, a horse, and puppies. A local tycoon named Ili Alexandru built this place. He wanted to be the JR of Romania. He dressed in a cowboy hat, cowboy boots, the whole thing. Here in the middle of farmland, he tried to build a replica of South Fork Ranch. He lined a long driveway with trees. He built an extra mansion in the back with an 8-car garage.
5: Wow. That's pretty amazing. That's huge. He was building a lot of things all at once, huh?
0: The JR of Romania ended up in prison for a variety of financial crimes. While in jail, he told a newspaper, quote, "I admire JR, but I was like Bobby. The Bobby inside me finished me."

0: Even at the real South Fork Ranch, the one outside Dallas, people seem puzzled why the show has so much traction.
1: I keep thinking, well, maybe no one will come next year. That's not the case. We do 11 tours a day.
0: Adele Taylor is a tour guide here. She tells us all the tricks the TV crew and actors use to make South Fork look huge, especially the pool.
1: You would see them dive off of the board, they would swim away, and then they swam out of the frame of the camera, so they were gone. And they were down at the other end, we thought, of that long, long pool.
0: The pool, of course, is tiny. The long driveway, not so long. The house is smaller than a 90s McMansion. The illusion is what strikes everyone who visits here. But it's the illusion that we've bought for so long, that we, like Ewing Oil, will keep getting bigger and wealthier forever. Jim Schutz says that Dallas, Texas bought the myth and became more like the show. Just check out the new Cowboys Stadium if you want to know what he means. But it's not just Dallas, Texas. We all bought the myth.
2: En Afrique, c'est presque tout le monde qui aime Bobby. On n'aime pas JR là-bas, on dit qu'il est méchant.
0: On my tour of South Fork, I met Simon Ntobi. He's from the Democratic Republic of Congo. Now he lives here in Dallas. For him, the show is all about the American dream.
2: American dream is not true, is not also false.
0: Not true, but also not false.
2: It depends to what you want to do. You know what I'm saying? Yeah, when I came in America, I didn't have money. You know what I'm saying? I think only $5.
0: Dallas gave Simon the heads up that the American dream would be kind of brutal and competitive, with no one looking out for the weak.
2: In French, that song, they say, Dallas, malheur à celui qui n'a pas compris la vie. Donc, malheur à celui qui n'a pas compris la vie. You understand? Yeah.
0: Bad luck to he who does not understand. One day he could lose his life. Somewhere in the world right now, the original show is still airing, teaching more people about our cycles of boom and bust, our desperate housewives and scheming tycoons. But it's not broadcast in America anymore. We know the story too well. We all live in Dallas now.

This is a singing road. The song is made by car tires passing over grooves cut into the road. It's kind of like a rumble strip on the side of the highway, but more melodic. Japan made the first singing road, and now they're in a bunch of countries. Some use them to slow down drivers. The tune is only recognizable if you drive the speed limit. This singing road is in the United States on Route 66. Can you make out the song? It's America the Beautiful.

0: World According to Sound is made by Chris Hoff and Sam Harnett.
1: Welcome to Dime Stories. 3-minute stories, some fact, some fiction, all read by the authors. Stay with us to find out about submitting your own. I'm Amy Wallen, and today's Dime Story is I Lied by Scott Barber. Scott's a member of Thursday Writers, a group of writers who meet weekly, receive a prompt, and write that first flash of truth. One Thursday, he arrived at the group fresh from a job interview and was given the prompt, I Lied.
2: I lied on the application, I lied on my resume, and I lied in the interview. I said, pleased to meet you. I said, this job sounds like a good fit for my skills and experience. I said, I'm flexible. I said, I have no problem scrubbing toilets and taking out the trash. I said, that gap in my employment history can be easily explained. See, what I did was I went on a pilgrimage seeking enlightenment so I could be a better person and one day a better employee for your fine publicly traded organization. I said I was not smuggling guns and drugs through the Khyber Pass. Who started that rumor? I said I'm a team player. I looked Joe Wilson in the eye and said, thank you so much for considering me for this exciting opportunity to work in your fine cubicles for nominal financial compensation. I said, I like your tie. I said, I'm a team player again. I said, I belong to several fine Christian community organizations that specialize in helping children with missing limbs. I said, I'm an awesome multitasker and communicate effectively across departments.

0: Now I have something to live for. I said I was briefly the king of a small island nation, but I stepped down and allowed a peaceful transition to democracy, because that's just the kind of person I am. I said I work well with others. I'm not one of those ego-tripping assholes like those guys who forced me out of my last job. I said, I'm really sorry we're out of time. I said, feel free to contact me at your convenience. I'll be at home composing a gracious acceptance letter as I await your generous offer.
1: 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Scott says his story is neither a flash of truth nor a complete lie, but something in between. To hear any of the Dime Stories in our series, or to submit a story of your own, fiction or fact, that fits neatly inside 3 minutes, visit our website at dimestories.org.

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1: From Wyoming Public Media, this is Human Nature, real stories where humans and our habitat meet. I'm Caroline Ballard. This time, we'll hear about a woman who's always stood up for what she believed was right. Until one day, she learned that sometimes it's better to run away. Aubrey Bertram grew up in the Mountain West, where she fell in love with animals.
0: I knew that I wanted to do a lot of service work. I've always been an animal person. You know, growing up in the West, you see a lot of stuff. I'm from Colorado originally. I lived in Montana, lived in Wyoming, and you know, you see a lot of critters out there. And so I knew I wanted to work with animals, do something in wildlife husbandry, conservation, something like that. And I knew that I really wanted to travel a lot more, and that the time to do it is when you're young and you don't have a mortgage and you don't have kids and, you know, you don't have those things to kind of tie you down to one place. I mean, I literally was just Googling how to go to Thailand.
1: For the first leg of her trip, Aubrey actually ended up in Cambodia. She spent a month working for Free the Bears, an organization based in a rural area outside of the capital city, Phnom Penh.
0: It was awesome. They have the largest population of captive Malayan sun bears and Asiatic black bears, which, you know, on the one hand sounds really cool, like the largest population of anything sounds cool, but you know, they shouldn't be in captivity in the first place. And these bears are all there as a result of poaching, as a result of bear bile trade, as a result of bear paw stew, which is just awful.
1: In some countries, bear bile is marketed as a cure-all natural medicine. There's little proof that the bile has any effect, but the promise of profit has created farms where bile is harvested from captured bears in inhumane ways.
0: But it was such a great experience to help care for these animals and to work really closely with a lot of local people in a really very, very rural setting. Like, I was the only white person for like 2 hours.
1: Aubrey's next stop was Thailand. She spent the next 6 weeks working with an organization that rescued animals from black market trading.
0: All kinds of critters. Loris, langurs, macaques,

0: gibbons. There was a tiger. I'm not sure if she is still alive. And then at the time that I was there, there were 7 elephants.
1: What was your job?
0: Job makes it sound really glamorous. I was a volunteer. And I worked primarily with the elephants. So, you know, on a daily basis, we would get up at 6-ish and feed the elephants, clean their stalls, make sure they had fresh water. Cleaning their stalls is a euphemism for like picking up their poop and putting it in a wheelbarrow. It was really glamorous. You know, so we'd get up early, do that, collect their food. So elephants are huge animals and they eat a lot of food. And we had a pretty cool system worked out with some of the local banana plantation owners. It was a very rural part of Thailand, so you had these huge swaths of land that were banana plantations. And bananas, the fruit, actually only grow on new stalks. So you have to cut down the old stalks once they've bared fruit. So we would go in and like clean out these farmers' fields of banana trees, like these big, huge trees, clear them out, and then take them back and feed those to the elephants. So that was really cool. So we would do that all day from like 6 a.m. until, you know, 5 or 6 at night, various shifts of cleaning and feeding, enrichment, bath time. Elephants have really sensitive skin and you have to keep it clean.
1: As she worked with the elephants, Aubrey also learned their history.
0: In order to get a several ton animal who could crush a person with like, you know, no struggle whatsoever, in order to get them to be controlled by people, people put them through this process called crushing. And it's literally crushing the elephant's spirit to the point where they are so emotionally and physically abused that they basically live in fear of their handler and will do whatever their handler says based out of fear. It's really, really horrific. It's torture. I mean, it's absolute torture. And so for animals, for elephants in particular, who either were, at one point, they were all stolen from the wild and their spirits had to be broken in the 60s and 70s, for example, to be able to do logging work. You know, we're talking about really, really dense tropical areas that it's hard to get big pieces of machinery back there. And those big pieces of machinery are also really expensive to import and really expensive to maintain. And these elephants would be used to knock down trees, and then they would have like basically chains, I guess, that they would then rope around the elephant, drag the logs behind them out of the forest. And then in the 1980s, Thailand outlawed commercial logging. And so all of these elephants who for, you know, as long as they'd been alive, had been in this logging industry, which also involved crushing their spirit because they needed to be controlled by their handlers. There was this basically excess of elephants that people still wanted to exploit, and they realized that Western tourists would pay a lot of money to take pictures with elephants, to ride an elephant, you know, to see an elephant do a dance on the street. Like, people will pay money for that. I think it's a really easy thought to go, oh, well, elephants are so big. Like, how can a 150, 200 pound person really be damaging? You know, but you have that psychological element of allowing someone to sit on top of you. And in a lot of areas, there's this like big metal seat that sits, you know, kind of in the middle of the elephant's back. And those seats themselves are really, really heavy. And then when you get 4, 5, 6 people up there, that's a ton of weight that's sitting on like the most delicate part of an elephant's spine. And so it can cause really serious deformations. It's not as if elephants are just these like big animals that can take anything. They're very delicate and they're very thoughtful. And their bodies, their physical bodies, yes, they're incredibly powerful, but they have really sensitive skin and they have these really sensitive spines that are not, they're not at all evolved or developed for people. They're developed for the elephant.
1: Aubrey understood all this on an intellectual level, but a week into her job, she felt that pain in person.
0: The girls and there was one male elephant that I was working with, they had all, in one way or another, been a part of these processes. They'd either been former logging elephants who, when they quote-unquote lost their job and then in 1988, were then transitioned into these other forms of exploitation, or were stolen from the wild, basically, in the 1980s and had been brought up in these systems of subjugation and oppression of performance and tourist work and that kind of stuff. So they all had a lot of really deep emotional scars, just like we see in people who have experienced really severe physical and emotional abuse and trauma, a lot of the same scars. So I was still pretty new, didn't know the elephants super well at this point. And there was one who, her name was Palin, and she was a former performing elephant, and she had given a lot of rides. That was kind of her background story, was that she worked at a tourist camp in, I think, Phuket, giving rides to people. And so her spine was really, really deformed, and I bet she was in a lot of physical pain all the time from that spinal deformation. And, you know, Jeanette, that like excess weight on her back, it really impacts their shoulders, their knees, their hips. And she had been really horribly abused. You know, like I said, you gotta crush their spirit. And it's an ongoing process to keep that spirit crushed. And so she had experienced that every day since she was a baby until she was rescued. I was in her pen. She had a pretty large open air enclosure, and I was trying to be very like cautious and respectful of her space. You know, you don't want to get like too close, but basically she was on one end of this really large pen, and she was like in some foraging area and was rooting around and like doing her elephant thing, I guess. And I was on the other side of the pen, basically just like chucking fruit around as a means of enrichment for her to continue to like search around and find to forage. And out of nowhere, she came bolting from this one side way over to my side, running full force, full speed right at me. And I was terrified to see this huge multi-ton animal running at a really fast speed directly towards me. She was angry. She was very, very angry. I had heard that you don't want to let the animals know that you're afraid. So Palin's running at me. I'm just like completely frozen out of fear and also out of this mental state that's like, ooh, don't let her know that you're afraid because then she wins, or, you know, whatever. So she gets maybe a foot from me and stops. So she's 12 inches away from me and she stopped her full speed run. And I had this big basket of fruit in my hand, and she takes her trunk and like rips it out of my hands and starts eating the fruit, all the while like staring right at me. And I was maintaining eye contact with her, and I just thought like, oh shoot, what do I do? And so I just stood there, you know, kind of like when you're a little kid and you're trying to act like an adult and you like stand up really, really strong, like puff out your chest, I guess. I kind of felt like that. Like I was trying to put on this show of like, no, I'm huge, I'm big, I'm scary. But on the inside, I was just like, I could die in the next 30 seconds. So what am I gonna think about for the next 30 seconds of my life? It was probably about a minute. I, you know, kind of looked over my shoulder, and I was about 10, 20 feet away from the fence, and it was an electric fence, an electrified fence. And I thought, all right, well, I'm just going to have to make a run for it. I, you know, continued to make eye contact with her. And at one point she glanced down at the ground, I guess to see how much food she had left, and she didn't have a lot. So she glanced down and I just booked it, turned around, and I've never run so fast in my life. and just booked it to this fence. And she's running after me, like she was maybe a step behind me, made it to the fence and like rolled under, brushed the electric wire and got this really awful shock. She was right behind me, and if I had been 1 second slower, she would have stepped on me and she would have killed me. You know, first of all, it was totally terrifying. But once I was on the other side of the fence and once I was in like my element of safety and she had her space back, it just really made me painfully aware that I had put her in a situation where she felt unsafe and where she felt like she needed to defend herself. And my response to her defending herself was this other act of aggression, was this like defiantly standing my ground. You know, when we think about individuals with mental health crises, maybe who have post-traumatic stress disorder, when they're, you know, having a crisis and they're in this somewhat aggressive or agitated state, we don't think to respond in aggression. And I felt like that's what I did by standing there, like defiantly staring at her. And it just made me feel very, very humbled about what my place is, kind of in the grander scheme of things, and how deeply these scars of emotional and physical abuse are felt by everyone. I think in the moment I did the best that I could and the best that I knew how.
1: After that day, the volunteers gave the elephants their space.
0: Collectively, there was a lot less interaction. If they were on one side of their enclosure, we didn't go in anymore. We would just chuck stuff over the fence. And if we needed to like clean out the poop, there were ways where we could like create another enclosure, so like section it off to be able to clean it out in sections and kind of move her around.
2: Did this change at all how you sort of view things, like maybe the line between tame and wild?
0: Yeah, it did. I didn't go to Cambodia or Thailand, you know, with the intent or with any expectation of like, oh, it's going to be magical and we're going to, you know, get such a great selfie from my Facebook profile. But I guess just having such an intimate personal relationship, it just made me so like deeply aware of the very full emotional lives that all animals have. It really made me think very differently about how I carry myself with all types of animals. And, you know, this would be a consideration, is that you are infringing on their space. And that for wild animals particularly, you know, depending on the area, there's probably a lot of encroachment and a lot of these like microaggressions on their space that they experience from people all the time. And just to be like keenly aware that they've had these other experiences, that you are not a one-off chance, that all of these experiences create like an emotional memory. I'm assuming that this abuse came from a situation where they were not allowed to be in the wild, were not allowed to be with their families, not allowed to forage and eat the full, rich, diverse diet that a forest would provide for them. I think they need space to be an elephant, and they need to have the opportunity to learn how to be themselves. And the ability to have those experiences, I'm guessing, would help to kind of give them that sovereignty like over themselves back, that kind of self-determination of like, I am an elephant and this is what elephants do, and I'm gonna do it without these people.
1: Our storyteller was Aubrey Bertram. She's back in the U.S. these days, and she works as a pro bono lawyer representing Native Americans in Montana. And while she learned on her trip that some wild things need to stay wild, there were two stray dogs at the rescue that didn't fit in with the other packs. The pups are now very happy to call Montana home. I'm Caroline Ballard. The show is produced by Alana Elder, August Law, Aaron Jones, and Annie Osborne. Anna Rader is our digital producer. Our senior producer is Micah Schweitzer. Human Nature is a production of Wyoming Public Media.

0: This is Bird Note. As a kid, artist David Shepherd would sketch all the flora and fauna he saw. His true love was for plants. But when he moved to Hawaii to study botany, he realized
1: Hawaii is special because its main character is birds. Birds were the dominant species in terms of animal life. And so all the plants really co-evolved with the birds. You can see that in just how specific the beaks of different species are to the shapes of the flowers here. And so that became part of my art.
0: David now designs aloha shirts featuring the native plants and wildlife of Hawaii. One design features the i'iwi, a Hawaiian honey creeper.
1: So the i'iwi birds dart from flower to flower to flower very quickly. Well, the Hawaiians saw this and they thought of the metaphor that it was like procreation, the metaphor for the health of the forest, because only in its procreation can it exist.
0: Then, hidden among the trees, David has drawn kahuli, or native land snails.
1: Their existence in the forest is special because if they were around, it was said that the forest would sing. And songs are also a very important element of Hawaiian culture because it's how things are passed on from generation to generation. It's how you communicate what the world is. So these snails are singing, right? And then you have the birds that are a symbolic of procreation. And so the combination is that this is Hawaii. This is the perpetuation of it.
0: See pictures of David's designs at our website, birdnote.org. I'm Mark Bramhill.
2: Due process. What is it? Who gets it? I'm Robert Reich, and this is a short take from Inequality Media and KALW. There's been some misinformation about this fundamental right that's guaranteed by the U.S. Constitution.
3: Your Secretary of State says everyone who's here, citizens and non-citizens, deserve due process. Do you agree, Mr. President?
4: I don't know. I'm not a lawyer.
2: Well, I am a lawyer, and I've argued before the Supreme Court. The Fifth Amendment to the Constitution explicitly says no person shall be deprived of life, liberty, or property without due process of law. If you're an immigrant who has been detained by ICE, you are entitled to a notice of the charges against you. The government must also provide you with a charging document, often called a notice to appear, outlining the reasons for potential deportation. You have the right to present evidence before an immigration judge to show why you should not be deported. You might be seeking asylum, for example, or have a student visa or green card, and you have the right to appeal the decision to a higher court. You cannot simply be ripped off the streets and deported without a chance to defend yourself. That would be a clear violation of due process. Our country was founded on the idea that government cannot arbitrarily take away your rights and that everyone has a right to defend themselves. And that really means everyone. The word person in the Fifth Amendment makes no distinction between citizens and non-citizens. And the Supreme Court has reaffirmed this multiple times. Conservative and liberal justices have agreed. Due process is a fundamental constitutional protection to ensure that all of us can maintain our life, liberty, and our property, regardless of who we are or where we come from.

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0: orchids make up one of the largest plant families in the world, with more than 28,000 species currently known to science. But of all of the stunningly diverse orchids to be found on Earth, one in particular, the ghost orchid, might be the most captivating. The author Susan Orlean cast the spotlight on this elusive flower in her 1998 nonfiction book, The Orchid Thief, where time spent with an orchid poacher in South Florida brings unexpected brushes with the true passion, longing, and even obsession that such rarities inspire. And since then, the flower's legend has only grown. I'm Jennifer Bernstein, CEO and the William C. Sear Senior President at the New York Botanical Garden, and this is Plant People. Today we're joined by Dr. Melissa Abdo, Sun Coast Regional Director of the National Parks Conservation Association and an expert in tropical ecology and protected areas management. Together, let's dive into this story of this coveted and threatened flower. Melissa, I want to welcome you. Welcome to Plant People.
1: Thank you, Jennifer. It's such a pleasure to be with you today.
0: And before we get into the ghost orchid, I want to start with you. Tell me about your role at the National Parks Conservation Association.
1: I have the privilege of working every day at National Parks Conservation Association to help protect and enhance our country's remarkable national park system. And the story of protecting our parks is one that is very much connected to a story of protecting our wildlife and biodiversity and indeed our plant species.
0: So you came to your work at the National Parks Conservation Association by way of a career in science. So tell us a little bit about that.
1: I can start really early where my career first gave me exposure to ghost orchids, since that's our plant story of the day today. Over 20 years ago, I was working as a member of a very small team of researchers that was tasked with inventorying and studying all the diversity of plant life that exists within some of South Florida's most beloved national park sites, from Big Cypress National Preserve to Everglades National Park and far beyond. And when I was doing that work, studying and inventorying the plant life of Big Cypress National Preserve, I will never forget how incredibly long it took and the many, many months of working knee deep in the swamp, tromping through these really incredible subtropical habitats before I had the good fortune of discovering a new subpopulation of ghost orchids in Big Cypress. And it wasn't just the ghost orchid that was remarkable about that work, but every day was special because we would navigate out to randomly place GIS points strewn across this massive landscape through the far reaches of Big Cypress. And most days it involved really long, perennially wet hikes through the swamp, through prairies or sloughs or flatwoods. And some days we even had to be flown in via helicopter because the terrain is so remote and vast out there. And it was long enough ago that I actually had a stainless steel compass in hand and printed up maps, which some can appreciate. And I will say that it was really that discovery and others similar to it that I was fortunate to be able to do in this remote, vast place, albeit one that was but a stone's throw from metropolitan Miami. And it was work like that that really ignited in me the sense as a young scientist that there was still more to be discovered about our natural world. There were still discoveries to be made. And so I went on to have a career as both a scientist and an explorer, documenting the biodiversity of treasure national parks in the US and abroad, and also advocating for sound science-based policy so that we can better protect nature and biodiversity.
0: Yes, I believe some of your specimens may be in our herbarium.
1: Yes, I think so. Some of them should be there. Yes,
0: that's wonderful. So the ghost orchid, it's not necessarily a household orchid like the Phalaenopsis or the lady slipper. So for listeners who haven't had the good fortune of encountering one, can you describe what this orchid looks like?
1: Definitely. The interesting thing is that if you were to see it, which most of us would not just see it in happenstance, it really takes the effort to be able to see it. But if you were to see it for most periods of the year, you wouldn't see more than just a subtle dancing of roots on its host tree. So, of course, it's an epiphytic ghost orchid. And in South Florida, it occurs only in a special part of southwestern Florida, just in a handful of conservation areas. And it typically only grows in deep, nearly perennially wet swamps. And it grows on just a couple of host tree species in southwestern Florida. And beyond Florida, it's only known to grow in Cuba. And again, for most of the year, all you would see is just the subtle gray lines of its roots attached to the tree. But if you are fortunate to see it during early Florida summer, which is, of course, a wonderful time to be in Florida. It's hot and muggy and humid.
2: If you're a plant, it's great.
1: That's right. And buggy. But so if you venture out in early summer, you can see this really mesmerizing sort of dancing, ethereal looking white orchid. And people have speculated, of course, at the name ghost orchid, but to many, it looks like a ghost sort of dancing there. And it's often also a singular orchid. So some people can imagine sprays of orchids where you have multiple flowers on one inflorescence. This orchid, often you'll see just one or two flowers occur, and that's also connected to the story of its rarity, right? But in some places, we're also fortunate to know that there are multiple flowers that can be seen. And so one of the best places and most well-known where people can see ghost orchids in the wild in a protected area is in Audubon's Corkscrew Swamp Sanctuary. And there's a magnificent individual known as the Super Ghost. And it was discovered in 2007, and it famously has multiple blooms in early summer that can be safely observed from a distance on the boardwalk.
2: Yeah, I want to talk a little bit about that rarity, because I think it's part of what has made it so captivating for all kinds of people. What prevents it from being cultivated?
1: I wouldn't say it's entirely prevented from being cultivated, but it is certainly very difficult to cultivate. And the story of the ghost orchid is sadly one that has been quite tragic in that it has been famously poached, and people have not had good success in cultivating ghost orchids. But I think that conservation happens in situ and ex situ, right? So it happens in place, and it happens because of the efforts of people. And in situ, we know that ghost orchids are rare because they're long-lived. They can take 15 years or more to reach sexual reproductive maturity. And in Florida, the reproductive age plants, they're typically only grow on trees and really deep swamps. So they're, again, limited or rare because of this sort of microcosm of a habitat, a very specialized habitat that they need in order to survive. And then further diving into the story of how they reproduce and live their natural history, we know that there are probably multiple insect visitors that come and visit the ghost orchid's flower, but very likely only a couple of effective pollinators. So here you have a flower that probably typically doesn't produce many blooms. It only does so after 15 years or more once it's reached maturity. It lives in a very specialized deep swamp habitat, and it might only produce a few seed pods. And then those seeds have to make their way into another really special deep water swamp habitat in order to grow and survive. And then that story is compounded by very real threats of poaching, of the influences of climate change. So we have more intense hurricanes. We know definitively that some subpopulations of ghost orchids have been impacted by hurricanes. And then, of course, the story of South Florida's impacted hydrology and degradation of our swamp ecosystem. So it's a really complex but fascinating story of sort of a natural rarity of a plant that's been compounded by these anthropogenic factors.
2: There's a sort of sad dichotomy in this, which is that the natural rarity of the plant has made it in a way, more attractive to poachers. And I think we see that dynamic with other species as well. Can you talk about when it became really clear that the poaching of this particular species was threatening its survival and what steps have been taken to address that?
1: Yes. So the ghost orchid has sadly, definitely been impacted by poaching. And that poaching is not something of yesteryear. I think a lot of people that have heard about the Everglades ecosystem have probably heard about the tragic stories of truckloads or carriage loads full of orchids being poached and taken out of the Everglades historically. But the sad truth is that, again, that's not something of yesteryear. There has been poaching that is documented to have occurred in recent years. And as one of the steps to work towards remediating that, National Parks Conservation Association and two of our fantastic partner organizations, in January of 2022, we co-authored a petition to list the ghost orchid under the Endangered Species Act. And fast forwarding a few years, this past June, this past summer, we celebrated a milestone victory in that effort, in that we got one step closer to formal protection for the ghost orchid. That specific milestone was that the U.S. Fish and Wildlife Service proposed to list ghost orchids under the Endangered Species Act. And so that started another clock ticking. We're anticipating that we should get a finalized rule within a year of that. And again, that milestone victory happened in June of 2025. And if the service finalizes this rule as proposed, it would add ghost orchids to the list of endangered and threatened plants and extend the Act's protection to this species. And that would truly mark a critical step forward in protecting the species. There's famously another orchid from the Everglades ecosystem, the Florida Govinia, Govinia floridana. And that is an orchid that was discovered back in the 1950s inside Everglades National Park. The national park was already established at that time. And Everglades is famously a national park that was established to protect biodiversity. And yet, around a decade later, the last sighting of Florida Govinia occurred, and now it's presumed extinct. So the fact that ghost orchids and other orchids and rare species occur within national park boundaries, it does not make them invincible. They're still susceptible to harm, and they need protection. We're hoping to see that protection come in the way of the Endangered Species Act protection for ghost orchids, and also greater funding and support for national parks and other conservation areas that protect these incredible species.
2: That's terrific that you all took that up and that it's moving forward towards hopefully a designation under the ESA. Was there a particular tipping point or threshold that caused you to pursue it right now? Or maybe said another way, why is the designation particularly urgent at this moment?
1: I think it's particularly urgent because we've seen such a drastic decline in the ghost orchid population. And we knew that there were incidents of poaching that had occurred recently within national preserve boundaries. And this combined with timely impacts that had occurred. So if we go back to 2017, we had a major hurricane impact southwestern Florida. And we knew that some of the host trees and that were supporting a subpopulation of ghost orchids had been impacted by that hurricane. And so really, it was, again, just these compounding factors that had led to significant decline. And we knew that the ghost orchid was truly on a precipice. Yeah. And here is this iconic species that everyone loves. It's just beautiful. Anyone that sees a picture of it, you can't not love it. And yet it was truly on a precipice and remains so today.
2: Yeah. So the U.S. Fish and Wildlife Service is considering this designation now. Are there steps that listeners could take if they wanted to urge the service to adopt this designation? Are there ways to add their voice?
1: That's a great question. And we always want to urge people and support people to add their voice to the cause of species protection and national park protection. I would say for this particular case, the U.S. Fish and Wildlife Service announced a proposed rule back in June of 2025, and they did have, fortunately, a formal 60-day comment period. And so we were really delighted to see that so many people did submit comments to the service to indicate their support for listing this species. So while the formal comment period has ended, people can, of course, reach out and support the service in finalizing that proposed rule that would bring the ghost orchid formally into protection under the Endangered Species Act. And another effort that's ongoing is kind of the bigger picture. If we zoom out away from this particular species for a moment and look at the places where conservation of ghost orchid occurs, so the national park sites, including Big Cypress National Preserve, right now at this moment, what is truly needed is support for staffing and funding our national park sites. This past year has been truly unprecedented in terms of the National Park Service as a whole losing about 25% of its permanent staff. So the federal agency that is mandated with managing our beloved national park sites has lost a staggering 1 in 4 of those National Park Service staff. And so another action that listeners can take is to, again, be mindful that all these species are conserved in place, in situ, in addition to incredible institutions like the New York Botanic Garden that conserves species ex situ. We also need support to staff, appropriately staff the National Park Service that protects these critical areas.
2: Yeah, that's an important dimension of this, because the ESA will create, I would imagine, new accountability for poachers and people who disrupt the habitat of this species. But to the extent that they take a bad action, some poacher comes and removes the plant, that is done. So you need people on the ground that are managing these places that can prevent those things before they happen. You really do need both.
1: That's exactly right. And you also really need intrepid researchers of today. Since we're talking about orchids today, there's another rare orchid that's also on the brink in the Southern Everglades. Again, this national park that was established to protect biodiversity. This orchid is Trichocentrum undulatum, a mule ear orchid. And thanks to the great work of Dr. Hong Liu and her lab, we believe that there are probably less than 50 adult orchids living in the only known U.S. population in Everglades National Park. So here's yet another orchid that's really on the brink and that needs the National Park staff supported and funded, the park science that occurs, that's often collaborative efforts between botanic gardens, universities, park science staff and other researchers. You need the community advocating for these species protections and support for these agencies, and also just the great work of individual researchers and conservation practitioners.
2: Absolutely. If we go back to the ghost orchid for a moment, how many ghost orchids are estimated to be left in Florida today?
1: We estimate that there are less than 1,500 individuals, and probably less than half of those are reproductively mature.
2: So a small population. It's interesting, you've talked about a couple of rare orchids today. The ghost orchid has captured the imagination now for a long time. What do you think it is?
1: I can only speculate from being fortunate and very privileged to have been able to see them in the wild, that I think that part of the mystery and allure is the habitat that they're from. When you spend time in a deep swamp of the Everglades, these places are truly special, because here you have this intermingling of temperate and tropical species. So you have tall, towering cypress trees and their roots and cypress knees around you. And then you have pond apples and top ashes throughout the swamp. And some of these trees are just loaded with tropical epiphytes. So you're in a deep swamp, but you have the epiphytes of a cloud forest, kind of. So you have this intermingling of species, and it really is a magical, serene place. Some people might think of a swamp as kind of gross. Swampy. I would never, swampy.
2: Yeah.
1: I would never be one of those folks. But if you're standing in a swamp and you look down at your feet, you can usually see your feet below the water. The water is crystal clear. You can see a myriad of herbaceous species coming up, growing below the water. There are often water lilies floating on the surface. And then you have the trees that are just brimming with these epiphytes. And I think the fact that the ghost orchid grows in such a truly magical habitat is one of the things that draws people to this species. And I also think it's the beauty. Again, often singular flower that almost looks like it's floating in the air, and it's very ephemeral. It only pops up in this short period of the year. So I think those are some of the reasons that make it special.
2: Yeah, I think species become sort of emblematic of these conservation efforts because they do represent something essential about the place that they come from, you know? And yes. So it doesn't surprise me that you talk about the habitat being a core part of the allure. And you make the swamp sound very romantic, although I imagine it can be uncomfortable. I mean, I won't ask you to describe what sort of gear you're wearing when you go into the swamp, but it's an effort, isn't it? It's not for the yes. faint of heart.
1: Yeah, no, that is fair enough. And yeah, I guess you can certainly see it in a romantic and beautiful way. But the reality is also that very much goes hand in hand with other realities, like buzzing mosquitoes yes. or horseflies and perennially being soaking wet all day if you're working in the swamp. And there, not to mention alligators too, right? Alligators and water moccasins, there are those.
2: You've led biodiversity conservation efforts around the world. How does the struggle to save the ghost orchid compare to what you've seen with other threatened species or threatened ecosystems?
1: So we are fortunate to have one of the most well-botanized areas, regions, really in the United States, perhaps in the world. I won't definitively say that, but it's really thanks in no small part to the work of a great organization called the Institute for Regional Conservation. Definitely give them a shout out. And again, many others, just so many research organizations, individual researchers, botanic gardens that have done work over the years to determine what plant species are found where. And so South Florida has a very good handle on what plant species are occurring in all types of conservation areas, from national park sites all the way down to city and county parks. And that makes it a very unique place because we know what is occurring. And in theory, we can then be better empowered to protect it in place. We're also the seat of one of the world's largest ecosystem restoration efforts, with the effort to restore the entire Greater Everglades ecosystem. And so in those ways, South Florida is very fortunate. And I think I'm reminded every day in seeing how different South Florida is, and yet still how imperiled some of the species there still are, that we still need more. We still need more people that care about the work that you do to protect and preserve plant species, and the work to protect them in special places like botanic gardens and amazing national treasures like national park sites.
2: Yeah, I love in what you said, in particular, the continuity of connection between stakeholders from city parks to the national parks, that continuity of knowledge about what is in those places and the continuity of attention and focus. Because you talk about habitat loss, and to the extent that we don't want to continue to encroach further into places that should be protected, cities need to thrive and there needs to be nature that thrives in cities for people to want to be there. But you don't want the people in cities to lose connection to the still intact and pristine ecosystems that are being protected within the national park system. So you need that connection to be there in order for it to be persistent and to work over time. You're from Miami originally, right?
1: Yes. Yes, yeah. I am.
2: Yeah. And that awakening that can happen when you realize how close nature really is to you. It's not something distant and far away. That came out to me in your earlier story about encountering the ghost orchid. It's like, wow, this is all right here. And that's true of so many places. You know, it's definitely true in South Florida, but it's true here. It's true in New York City. It's true all over the place. The story of the ghost orchid may be unique with all of its intrigue and obsession, but as a threatened plant, it's not alone. A surprising proportion of Earth's plant life faces an uncertain future due to factors like climate change, habitat destruction, and poaching. But together, botanical gardens, conservation organizations, and countless other advocates for the plant world are working for a brighter botanical future. To learn more about Melissa's work and the National Parks Conservation Association, visit npca.org. And for more on ghost orchid conservation efforts, check out the links in our show notes at nybg.org. 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From PRX, Plant People is produced by Ali Budner, Courtney Florentine, Genevieve Sponsler, Adriana Rosas Rivera, and Pedro Rafael Rosado. The executive producer of PRX Productions is Jocelyn Gonzalez. From NYBG, Plant People is produced by Charlie North, Cosette Patterson, Matt Newman, Kate Tyler, and Michael Crowley. Views expressed by guests are their own and not necessarily representative of NYBG. 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

0: Welcome to Possibly, where we take on huge problems like the future of our planet and break them down into small questions with unexpected answers. I'm Megan Hall. Today, we have a question from Clay Commons. He wants to know, as the weather heats up, is it better to roll down your windows or run the air conditioning? We had Harrison Katz and Fatima Hussein from our Possibly team look into this question. Welcome, Harrison and Fatima.
1: Hi, Megan.
2: Hello.
0: So, Harrison, when it's hot outside, should I roll down my car windows or turn on the AC?
1: Well, before we answer that question, let's take a step back and talk about how each action actually affects your car's gas mileage.
0: Okay, let's start with air conditioning.
2: So, when you turn on your car's air conditioning, you're diverting energy away from the engine, which uses more gas.
1: The amount of extra gas you're using depends on the vehicle, but a report from the Society of Automotive Engineers found that turning on the air conditioning when you're driving around town can lower your car's fuel efficiency by as much as 25%.
0: Wow, that's a lot. And does my air conditioner use more gas when it's hotter outside?
1: Absolutely. And actually, the biggest hit is when your car has just been sitting there baking in the sun.
2: You know how hot it is when you first get in? It takes a lot of power to cool it down.
1: For short trips, this makes the AC super inefficient, since the AC works harder to cool off the car, and then you just turn it off again.
0: So how does all of this compare to what happens when you roll down your windows?
1: At first glance, it doesn't seem like simply rolling down your car's windows would change much.
2: And in many cases, it doesn't. When you're traveling at low speeds, rolling down the windows has a very small effect on your car's fuel efficiency. But the faster you're driving, the worse an option it becomes.
0: Why is that?
1: It's because of a force called drag. Remember when you would stick your hand out the window while your parents were driving and feel the force pushing it back? That's drag.
2: Drag is basically air resistance, and the faster you go, the more there is.
1: And drag increases exponentially with speed. This means every time your speed doubles, your drag quadruples. So the faster you go with the windows down, the more fuel you waste. Plus, it's noisy.
2: That means when you're going fast, like on a highway, it's better to roll up your windows and turn on that AC.
0: But when you're driving slowly, it's better to keep your windows down?
1: Exactly. Like for small trips. And even on your way to the highway.
0: Is there anything else people can do to stay cool in their cars while using less fuel?
1: Yes. Regardless of the type of trip you're taking, you can take steps to make your car cooler before you even turn on the engine.
2: You can get a sunshade for your windshield, which will reflect some of that incoming sunlight. And if the forecast is clear, you can keep a couple of windows slightly cracked open to allow air to circulate in your parked car.
0: Great. Thanks, Harrison and Fatima. That's it for today. For more information or to ask a question about the way you recycle, use energy, or make any other choice that affects the planet, go to thepublicsradio.org/possibly. Possibly is a co-production of the Institute of Brown for Environment and Society and the Publix Radio.

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1: Amanda, Sam,
2: Anna, Crystal, Tony. My name is Alvin. I come from China. It's nice to meet you.
3: One, Alvin.
2: Actually, this name was chosen by my English teacher in China. I don't know the meaning before, but when I came to Australia, some people call me, oh, chipmunk. I don't know what is chipmunk. So I check from the Google. Alvin is a chipmunk. A cartoon. My friend said this name is good. So I still use it over 3 years. I chose English name is easy to remember for Western country people.
4: Actually, at the very beginning, my English name was not Tiffany. It was Shirley.
3: Two, Tiffany.
4: I think Shirley is very popular in China. So I decided to choose a new name, Tiffany. And the reason why I choose this name is because Tiffany sounds beautiful in terms of myself, so I haven't changed it. But my friend Doris, she changed her name to Sarah, which is very normal in Australia.
1: A lot of my friends, they change English names regularly. Yeah, first time they called such as Helen. And then the next year, they change. They call Amanda. And then probably next year, they will call another name. Yeah, I think other people will get confused. What's your real name?
3: Three, Chase.
1: I picked up the name from an English magazine. The magazine is from my English teacher. There were 100 girls' name and 100 boys' name. So I chose Chase. Yeah, this is good. Yeah. But the teacher didn't tell me what it really means. And then when I go to university in China, my teacher asked me, why do you choose this one? You know what it means? No, I don't. Let me explain to you. If you like a girl, you chase her. Oh, that's what it means. Oh, good, nice. Yeah, I chose a good one, yeah. You know, in China, the politician, their names are very good, are really good. Yeah, I think probably when they were born, their parents choose someone to pick up the names. Yeah, they are very different, very unique names. The president of China now, Xi Jinping. Yeah, I've never heard anybody else call that. And the ex-president, Hu Jintao, also very unique names. There's a joke. She said, very different, very unique names. The president of China now, Xi Jinping. Yeah, I've never heard anybody else call that. And the

In April 1670, a ship carrying English colonists sailed up the Ashley River off the coast of Carolina in search of a location for a new settlement. They selected a spot along the river's west bank, came ashore, and christened the new colony Charlestown in honor of their king, Charles II of England. Among the settlers was Dr. Henry Woodward, who soon became an indispensable member of the young community. Woodward, a skilled physician, had also lived with the Cusabo Indians on nearby St. Helena Island, where he learned their language and customs. This knowledge made him well suited to serve as interpreter and Indian agent, a role vital to the fledgling colony's survival. Even before landing in Carolina, Woodward likely knew which Indians the colony needed to befriend. Shortly after arrival, he contacted regional tribes and soon received an important invitation. In the early summer of 1670, just months after the colony's founding, Woodward journeyed inland to meet with one of the most powerful chiefs in the southeast. The emperor, as the chief was called, ruled Kofatachaqui, a 400-year-old Mississippian culture chieftain that encompassed much of present-day South Carolina. Kofatachaqui was a well-organized society with developed agriculture, a centralized governing system that linked its villages, and a large number of well-armed warriors. Woodward's visit went well, resulting in an alliance with Kofatachaqui. Later that year, in September 1670, the emperor made an official visit to Charlestown. This friendship undoubtedly helped ensure the safety and security of the young Carolina colony. Woodward and the colonists were likely aware, through historical accounts, of previous European contact with the region's inhabitants. The first documented contact with Kofatachaqui occurred during the De Soto expedition. In 1539, conquistador Hernando de Soto led a 600-man army through the southeastern region of the present-day United States, searching for gold, plunder, and slaves. Accounts from the expedition describe the visit in detail, including a memorable meeting with the kingdom's ruler, a female chief the Spaniards called the Lady of Kofatachaqui. Although still powerful, Kofatachaqui was in decline when de Soto encountered the chiefdom in 1540. Old world diseases introduced through contact with the previous Spanish expeditions were spreading through the native population. Before Europeans arrived, however, Kofatachaqui was likely among the most powerful and well-established Mississippian culture chieftains in North America. While the lady and her kingdom sound much like an Indian princess myth, the story was well documented by members of the De Soto expedition. Just outside of present-day Camden, South Carolina, as you cross the watery river on Interstate 20, look downstream and imagine the eastern shores that appeared 500 years ago. The virgin hardwood forest that once lined the banks are long gone, and dams have greatly reduced the river's flow. But imagine, in the distance, on a bluff overlooking the broad river, a Mississippian-style city with over 500 Indian dwellings. In the center, a plaza leads to a large mound upon which sits a temple the size of a football field. Smaller mounds with notable buildings, along with many more dwellings, occupy the surrounding countryside. According to writings from the De Soto expedition, this was Kofatachaqui at the time the conquistador and his army arrived on May 1st, 1540. The journals describe it as a town of great importance. For De Soto, it had been a long journey to reach the fabled kingdom. Nearly a year earlier, the conquistador and his army had landed near Tampa Bay on the Florida Peninsula to search for kingdoms and treasure. The expedition spent the winter in Appalachia, near present-day Tallahassee, Florida. There, they captured a boy and his teens who'd been traveling with Indian traders. The boy, whom they named Perico, told them that he was from a powerful inland empire that was ruled by a queen and was rich with treasure. Intrigued by the boy's description, De Soto was anxious to locate the kingdom. In early March 1540,

Perico as their guide, DeSoto's army marched northward through what is now Georgia and eastern South Carolina. After a difficult month-long journey through dense wilderness and seemingly endless swamps, DeSoto and his men finally reached Cofetachequee. Apparently aware of the approaching army, members of the chiefdom met the expedition at the edge of a large river, now believed to be the Wateree River, near present-day Lugoff, South Carolina. After several emissaries from Cofetachequee crossed the river and conferred with DeSoto, the queen appeared on the opposite bank. Attended by servants, she was carried on a litter draped with fine white cloth to the river's edge, then ferried across in a canoe shaded by a decorative awning. One expedition writer compared the scene to Cleopatra crossing the river Cydnus. The queen greeted DeSoto wearing a finely woven white shawl, her upper body draped in pearls. After exchanging warm greetings, she removed a heavy strand of pearls and placed it around DeSoto's neck as he bowed. The lady's entourage then presented the expedition with hides, blankets, meat, corn, and salt. The queen provided canoes for DeSoto and his men to cross the river, and then took them to her capital at Cofetachequee. This is thought to have been located at the Mulberry Mound site near present-day Camden, South Carolina. The Spaniards were impressed with the queen, writing, "We were very gratified and charmed, both with her discretion and with her great beauty, which she possessed in extreme perfection." They also spoke admirably of the people of Cofetachequee. "The Indians are very clean and very polite, and more civilized than any who had been seen in the land. They walked covered down to the feet with very excellent hides, in blankets of sable and blankets of mountain lions. All natives were shod and clothed." Expedition writers were especially impressed with the city's huge temple, describing it as a very authoritative temple on a high mound, very large and very tall and broad, all covered high and low with very excellent and beautiful mats. They also noted that the steeply pitched roof was covered in intricately arranged seashells and pearls that sparkled in the sun. The cavernous building was described as the richest and most superb of all those that our Spaniards saw in La Florida, using the Spanish name for the southeast. Another expedition member who had seen similar buildings in Mexico and Peru said the temple was among the grandest and most wonderful of all the things that he had seen in the New World. Inside the temple's two enormous doors, DeSoto's chroniclers described 12 giant figures carved from wood, standing guard, six on each side, their faces carved in a fierce and bold posture. Expedition members noted that these huge wooden warriors, some 11 feet high, held elaborately carved weapons decorated with mica, copper, pearls, antlers, and shells. Life-sized carvings of previous rulers stood before raised wooden burial chambers, each painted with a portrait of the deceased. Within these chambers lay the remains of past chiefs and their families, their mummified bodies adorned with numerous strands of delicate pearls, fine cloths, and pelts. Throughout the inner temple, wooden chests were filled with loose pearls, the chroniclers describing chests filled with so many pearls that 300 horses could not have carried all of them. The queen and her people graciously housed the entire army within the city and shared their food stores with them. DeSoto, however, sought more than just grain and venison. His quest was for gold and silver. Finding no precious metals in the city, he ordered his men to loot the temple, removing over 200 pounds of pearls, even stripping them from the remains of deceased ancestors. Hernando de Soto stayed in Cofetachequee for 11 days, resting his soldiers and searching for gold in the surrounding area. He was surprised and quite relieved at the warm reception and hospitality his expedition received, especially considering the powerful chiefdom's warlike reputation. He soon discovered the reason for the subdued and friendly response. It was because Cofetachequee was in a greatly weakened state. Expedition writings mention a recent epidemic, likely caused by disease acquired through contact with the Spanish in 1521 and 1526. The queen stated that a great pestilence had visited them the previous year, and many of her people had died. Food stores were low, and in the surrounding areas, the Spanish noted,
large uninhabited towns choked with vegetation, and four long row houses full of bodies from the plague. Finding no gold or silver in the area, De Soto decided to move his army onward in search of other kingdoms to plunder. However, to ensure a safe passage through hostile lands, the conquistador took the queen hostage, forcing her to accompany them. After a few weeks of travel, she and her servants were fortunately able to escape and likely return to the chiefdom. No further mention of the Lady of Cofetachiqui appears in historical records. Despite the looting of their temple and their queen being taken hostage, the people of Cofetachiqui were fortunate that their encounter with De Soto wasn't more severe. Perhaps due to the intelligence, charm, and canny diplomacy of their queen, the chieftain was able to avoid conflict with De Soto and his powerful army. Other tribes encountered by the expedition were not as fortunate. As De Soto's army continued their march across the southeast, they looted and burned villages and crops and killed many indigenous people. After leaving Cofetachiqui, De Soto's expedition spent the next 2 years searching the southeast in vain for a kingdom of gold to rival the Aztec and Inca empires. Finally, stranded in the swamplands along the lower Mississippi River, with his men starving and depleted, De Soto died of a fever on May 21st, 1542. The chronicles from the De Soto expedition, written some 235 years before the founding of the United States, offer an extraordinarily rare glimpse into pre-Columbian America. However, according to anthropologist Charles Hudson, his march across the South caused much more devastation than Sherman's march 325 years later. Although Cofetachiqui was only looted, not sacked and burned, the chiefdom, like many other native societies, was still adversely affected. Though weakened by the Spanish intrusion and exposure to European diseases, Cofetachiqui continued to have a powerful presence in the Carolina region. By 1700, however, for reasons not fully understood, Cofetachiqui had all but vanished. In 1701, English explorer John Lawson journeyed through the watery valley and noted finding only small settlements of Congaree Indians. It is likely that the people of Cofetachiqui were assimilated into the Catawba tribe.

Early colonists in Carolina, observing local tribes gathering acorns and hunting game, likely assumed that these people had always lived the simple hunter-gatherer lifestyle in an untouched wilderness. This common perception, known as the pristine myth, promoted the idea that these were virgin lands, unaffected by their indigenous inhabitants. European settlers believed that colonization and civilization would improve these supposedly untouched lands. The English colonists could not have imagined that a sophisticated and powerful chiefdom, lasting for almost 500 years, had once covered a large part of what would become the Palmetto State. The pristine myth became somewhat of a self-fulfilling prophecy. Well before large numbers of European settlers arrived, aspects of their culture, religion, and especially their diseases preceded them. Encounters with early European settlers weakened indigenous societies, greatly reducing populations in many regions. Consequently, once grand chiefdoms dissolved into scattered tribes living in small villages. The large mound settlements were abandoned, and nature soon reclaimed the land. Within a few generations, the people who had lived in the region for centuries reverted to the basic lifestyle of their distant ancestors. We tend to recognize and celebrate our own tribes, but it's worth remembering that our shared human history on this land that we briefly inhabit may be deeper than we realize.

0: is bird note. When waterfowl are in decline, hunters are some of the first people to sound the alarm and fund the recovery. Jared Henson is a project manager with Ducks Unlimited, a nonprofit hunting and conservation group.
1: The North American model of conservation puts the bulk of the responsibility to fund conservation on hunters, because hunters in general are the consumptive users of those habitats, and they're just more willing to give money to that cause.
0: That money not only comes from hunting license sales, but also taxes on gear.
1: So guns, ammo, binoculars, all those sporting goods that you would use for hunting, a portion of that tax goes to the states, and they can then allocate that into conservation funding.
0: Financial support is just one way that hunters contribute to habitat management.
1: Waterfowl biologists and scientists have been leveraging hunters for data for almost 100 years now. The big thing now is avian influenza. Hunters are some of the first to see the impacts of that in the field, especially since the main vector for it is waterfowl. And so hunters really play a big role in disease monitoring.
0: 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I'm Jazzy Johnson.

0: Recuerdo estar en la cocina de mi abuela. I could hear the bachata from the corner bodega en la calle 27 de Febrero, San Francisco de Macorís, Dominican Republic. My grandma's kitchen smelled like cilantro, ajo, and the Dominican version of sofrito, that blend of vegetables used for almost every dish in the Caribbean. My kitchen smells like that today. I'm playing salsa and bachata, and the Puerto Rican version scent of sofrito fills mi cocina. But before I could be here, I had to go on a search for ingredients some can't even pronounce and have my mom ship me a frozen container of sofrito all the way from Puerto Rico. In this episode, we talk about the struggles Midwestern Latinos face when searching for ingredients like achiote and of how the Latino population continues to increase in the heartland. I'm Paola Marisan, and this is ¿Qué pasa Midwest?
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0: telling the stories of Latinos.

0: It was so easy for my abuela to just walk to the corner store and buy all the fresh cilantro, have a chicken decapitated right then and there, you know, like picking lobster at a restaurant, and smell the achiote before she bought it. Today, I'm with Maria in one of the few international stores in Evansville, hoping to find a little bit of home.
1: We're gonna get some cilantro now. I want to try something. Whenever I come to the international market, I always get something I haven't tried, and it's usually like candy or something.
2: There's a lot of candy that I haven't tried from here.
3: I like bread.
1: Bread is life.
0: Maria and I were talking casually about this, trying to get why, if the Latino population continues to grow in the Midwestern states, so little is available of our cultures in some areas.
4: See, when you go to a grocery store in the Midwest, the Latino ingredients are very limited. The Latino aisle is always so small.
1: You can see we're going crazy looking for achiote so I can make this sofrito. And then, you know, we can't find plantain in just one place. You have to go to a couple of places. And yo he ido a sitios en donde he tratado de buscar plátano en tres sitios y nunca encuentro. So, you know, it is just so hard to find, even when it says, like, is the Latino aisle.
2: Mm-hmm. And, like, people ask us whenever they hear that we do this podcast called Que Pasa Midwest. They're like, oh, well, why Midwest? Well, one, because it's where we are. Two, because no one does coverage really of Latinos in the Midwest. And three, they want to know, what is it like? Is it different being a Latino in the Midwest? Well, this is one of the challenges that Latinos in the Midwest, minus Chicago, face, is that there's just a lack of ingredients for just making dishes that you maybe would eat every day back home. So how far would you have to go to get achiote?
1: Achiote, I might be able to find it in places like Chicago or Indianapolis. So Indianapolis is like 3 hours from here. So, you know, that's why I just have my mom ship it from Puerto Rico.
4: Yeah, you heard that right. Mi mamá me envía un contenedor desde Puerto Rico with a sofrito already made. And I'm not quite sure if sofrito qualifies as a sauce. You most likely won't be dipping it in anything into this puree of herbs and vegetables.
0: But let me stop right here. Let's hear Maria tell us how to make sofrito.
5: It's a fresh mezcla of medium Spanish onions cut into large chunks, cubanel peppers, peeled medium cloves of garlic, a large bunch of cilantro washed and roughly chopped, ajíes dulces, culantro leaves, ripe plum tomatoes cut into chunks, roughly chopped large red bell peppers, salt and achiote, or arenado in English. 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
4: Now, the achiote was the hardest thing to find in the Midwest. I went to the grocery store, and I had so much trouble trying to find anato. And I started having some questions. Así que empecé a buscar, and I found out that according to the U.S. Hispanic Chamber of Commerce, there are 4 million Hispanic-owned businesses in the United States. But guess what? Most of them are in the coastal states. And I think aquí en el Midwest, sometimes we miss that immigration often brings immediate and tangible benefits. No tan solo a la economía, but also they bring a little bit of home to the people. So with the influx of the Hispanic population en el Midwest, ¿por qué no estamos haciendo más para crear más conciencia acerca de los beneficios de tener más negocios latinos? Pero in my search for achiote, I finally found it in Ohio, and I made a meal that reminded me so much of home.
2: What are we gonna make again?
1: Hoy vamos a hacer plátano frito. We're going to do some fresh plantain, and that's from Puerto Rico. Some rice and beans, and some chicken.
2: Alright, sounds easy enough.
1: Sí, y le vamos a poner sofrito.
2: And I see you're not really messing with the plátanos as much, the plantains. Do you just kind of let them sit? Do you need to flip them?
1: I do need to flip them, but I need to let them fry on one side first.
2: Okay. I feel like this is

0: So after eating that Puerto Rican meal, I asked myself, what does it all mean? And to me, it's all about identity. A lot of Latinos like myself are here in the Midwest y a veces nos sentimos nostálgicos. You know, we want to have a little bit of our culture here close to what we now call our home. So shop local and encourage our city and the Latino community to become business owners, to diversify our community. 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

0: A huge statue has bitten the dust in Kolkata, and almost no one is shedding any tears. Sports Today describes it.
1: It has stood tall in front of the iconic Salt Lake Stadium in Kolkata for several years. In front of the VIP gate is the sculpture of a headless torso with two balls on its feet and the Biswa Bangla ball on the top of the waist.
0: It is hard to describe. Two muscled, veiny legs in white soccer shorts, and on top of the shorts, instead of a torso, a big ball like a globe. The Bengali letter Bo standing in for Bisho Bangla, or Bengal and the world. And when a new government came to power in the state recently, ousting the old one, which had been here for 15 years, that statue was one of the first things to go. This is Sandeep Roy in Kolkata. The former chief minister of West Bengal, Mamata Banerjee, lamented, "I feel very bad." That's natural. The statue was apparently her brainchild. She had designed the logo on it. She said sports fans loved to take selfies with it. But few sympathized. Her government had removed a long-standing public art project as well, overnight. Poruma, a sculpture showing a tribal woman inspired by folk art. It was by renowned artist Shanu Lahiri, who had died the year before. It had become such a landmark since it was installed in 1987. The area had become known as Poruma Island. But it had to make way for one of the Bisho Bangla globes. Now one might say, what goes around, comes around. At that time, the artist Chitrabhanu Mojumdar had told the Times of India, "In the U.S., minimalist sculptor Richard Serra's works have often courted controversy and led to public debate. Why can't that happen here?" He was probably referring to the Tilted Ark affair. In 1981, Serra installed a 15-ton rusting steel slab that cut across Federal Plaza in Lower Manhattan. He didn't think public art had to necessarily beautify public space. He wanted to disrupt it instead. Many New Yorkers didn't agree. New York Times art critic Grace Gluck called it an awkward, bullying piece that may conceivably be the ugliest outdoor art in the city. Employees of the government offices around the plaza collected signatures demanding its removal. It led to a hearing and heated debates, as recounted in the documentary Tilted Ark. Some government officials panned it.
2: Abstract art is fine and dandy, but when the public puts its money up for it, I think it ought to have some say in the matter.
0: The jury voted to remove the sculpture. Serra sued, citing his right to free speech, but to no avail. The sculpture belonged to the government, not him.
3: Obviously, I hope the ark is removed and auctioned off if possible. There is no shame in admitting a $175,000 mistake.
0: One night, it was cut up and hauled away to a scrap metal yard. Serra protested, but to no avail.
4: I can't live in a country that commissions my art, invites me to the White House, shakes my hand, and tears my work down.
0: And Serra warned against valuing art via referendum.
4: You know, if you had a referendum between a slot machine and Beethoven, there'd be no Beethoven.
0: It all raises an interesting question about public art, whether in Kolkata or New York. What is the real purpose of public art? In India, most of the time, it's either about beautification or it's just a monument to patriotism. In fact, public art in India these days tends to believe bigger is always better. India has the world's tallest, second tallest, and third tallest sitting statues. Public art in general is not something born out of public discussion, input, and demand. The former government had promised to make Kolkata into London, and as part of that project, it had installed mini Big Ben clock towers all over the city. And as a gift for soccer lovers, a statue of football great Messi when he visited the city. Now the Messi statue is gone as well, as part of the public art change sweeping the city. When the minister says the football statue was ugly, few disagreed. However, when a minister says it will be replaced by something more aesthetically pleasing, many are wary as they brace themselves for more giant statues. Just playing a different political ballgame.

0: This is Matt Brown, and I'm talking with Jim Brown, my father, about his time as a Peace Corps physical education teacher and coach in Colombia, South America, from 1962 to 1964. You were assigned to a university in Bucaramanga, Colombia, near the border of Venezuela. What were those first few days like when you arrived in country?
1: I remember that first day very clearly. Bob Burks and I, we had been in Bogota with the rest of the group. So we got on a plane, Avianca, and we flew to Bucaramanga. We get off this plane, and there's a welcoming committee there. City officials, people from the university where we're going to work. And at the same time, there were several hundred people behind the fences, waving, cheering, like we were celebrities. And I asked one of the people, I said, how did you get all these people out to visit, to see us like this? He said, oh, they come every Sunday afternoon to watch the planes take off and land. And then later that week, they had a reception for us at a hotel. And it was for Dan Friedman, an English teacher, and Tom Tolman, another English teacher, and for Bob Bergstrom and I from the PE part of the group. So we're talking to these people, small talk kind of stuff. And one of them commented, I don't know how he knew this, that three of us were left-handed. And I nodded and wanted to use my new Spanish, and I agreed with him. And whatever I said didn't come out quite right. The host smiled and changed the subject. And a few minutes later, Dan pulled me aside and said, Jim, I'm pretty sure that you just told these guys we were leftists. So it probably wasn't the message that the Peace Corps had in mind when they sent us to South America to offset the spread of communism, but I had already announced who we were.
0: To that end, is it fair to say that it took a while for all of you to get comfortable speaking Spanish?
1: Taking a while is a little bit of an understatement. There were several in our group who could speak Spanish who were very fluent, but for most of us, it was a work in progress. But even when we made mistakes, and we all made mistakes, Colombians were so nice and understanding and wanted to help, and it helped us get better every day. There were still bumps and speed bumps along the way. Kevin Dixon was in our group. He was a 6'7 guy from Boston who played basketball and baseball at the University of Denver. And he turned out to be a great coach, but Spanish wasn't good, and he would be the first one to tell you that. They sent Kevin to Tunja, which is a city north of Bogota, to conduct a basketball clinic, and a couple hundred people showed up, students, teachers, coaches. And at the end of the clinic, they asked Kevin to come forward and accept a gift and say a few words. He tried to thank them and say that he was embarrassed to be given such a nice gift, but he used a word that sounds in English a lot like embarrassed. It meant something else. Kevin had just announced to the group that he was pregnant.
0: Did that take a second to sink in, or do you think he realized that only years later?
1: Months later, maybe years later, but once the story got out, it spread around the country, and it's brought up at every reunion we've ever had.
0: Where'd you live while you were there?
1: For the first couple of months, we lived in a dorm at the university, and then we moved to an apartment. Actually, our boss, our Colombian boss, said they were building this new apartment over a theater not far from the university, and would we be interested in it? So we went and looked. It was $75 a month, split four ways. We had to get permission from the Peace Corps in Bogota because there was a rule that no more than two volunteers could live together in the same place. So we got the okay. We moved in. It had four bedrooms, two baths, hot water on good days, had a kitchen, had a living room, and living over a theater, I went to more movies in 2 years than I lived in Bucaramanga than I've seen the rest of my life. The theater was air-conditioned, which was important, so that was one reason I just would go downstairs to cool off. And they also had subtitles, so it helped me with my Spanish. That's my excuse.
0: What did other volunteers think when they visited your palatial apartment?
1: Unbelieving. I mean, a lot of these people were living in pretty dismal places out in the countryside. And they would come into Bucaramanga to get supplies and come by the apartment, and they were just dumbfounded. First, they would say, did you check this out with the Peace Corps? Do they know about this? But they liked it, and they ended up staying with us often when they would come into town. So they were jealous, but it worked out okay. And it turned out that all of our people around the country, the PE people and English teachers, were living in similar apartments or hotels or whatever. We were expected to live at the level of whoever we were working with, and that apartment was consistent with that.
0: I grew up in Louisiana. You grew up in Louisiana, and food is a huge part of life and culture in that state. What was it like going from Louisiana to this completely different culture with a completely different kind of food?
1: Well, I knew we weren't in Louisiana anymore. We ate breakfast in the apartment. We ate lunch at the cafeteria at the university. But it was every day. This didn't change. Rice, yuca, a little meat, beans, and a Coca-Cola. 2 or 3 pesos. But it was, we just got tired of that. And we made a deal with this Thai restaurant in a hotel to eat one meal a day. I mean, who knew? Bucaramanga, Colombia, 60 years ago, there was a great Thai restaurant. It was like living in New York or Atlanta, someplace like that. So it was great. We kept enough food in the apartment to keep us going. There was a bakery 2 doors down. Yeah, fruits were easy to find and very cheap. You could get papayas, pineapples, bananas. Pineapple cost 10 cents a dime in U.S. money. So one day we bought a whole stalk of bananas for a buck and change. Thought we were getting a great deal. It didn't occur to us at the time that that whole stalk of yellow bananas might get ripe at the same time. So we were against the clock. We were up against the clock from the minute we got out of that market. 7 days, tops, eat a whole stalk of bananas. The numbers just didn't work for us. That was the last time we made that mistake.
0: This is Matt Brown. You've been listening to an interview with Jim Brown, a physical education teacher and coach in Colombia during the Peace Corps' earliest years.
2: This is Bird Note. When waterfowl are in decline, hunters are some of the first people to sound the alarm and fund the recovery. Jared Henson is a project manager with Ducks Unlimited, a nonprofit hunting and conservation group.
3: The North American model of conservation puts the bulk of the responsibility to fund conservation on hunters, because hunters in general are the consumptive users of those habitats, and they're just more willing to give money to that cause.
2: That money not only comes from hunting license sales, but also taxes on gear.
3: So guns, ammo, binoculars, all those sporting goods that you would use for hunting, a portion of that tax goes to the states, and they can then allocate that into conservation funding.
2: Financial support is just one way that hunters contribute to habitat management.
3: Waterfowl biologists and scientists have been leveraging hunters for data for almost 100 years now. The big thing now is avian influenza. Hunters are some of the first to see the impacts of that in the field, especially since the main vector for it is waterfowl. And so hunters really play a big role in disease monitoring.
2: Learn more about how hunters support wildlife conservation in Season 8 of Bring Birds Back. Available in your favorite podcast app and on our website, birdnote.org. I'm Jazzy Johnson.
4: Bevan Lucas sits at a long folding table covered with her artwork. In one print, a scrawny, angular Batman wears only a signature mask and a Speedo. We're in a basement-level conference room filled with booths for Maine's first-ever Comic-Con. Vendors display stacks of plastic-wrapped comics, authors give signings, fans, mostly men, rep their Batman hoodies or X-Men shirts. Bev herself is punky-looking and pretty, with short brown hair and a septum piercing. She says that, in addition to selling some of her work, she'd like to connect with other women who read comics.
5: There was a woman walking around in an X-Men costume, which would have been cool, but she was wearing, like, white booty shorts, and just everything was showing. I mean, she was beautiful, and she could definitely pull it off. I respect her appreciation for the comic book, but I kind of wish she hadn't had to go to that extent to show it.
4: Bev's bedroom is decorated with Batman posters, action figures, and, of course, comics. And like any true fan, even her complaints are imbued with love.
5: When I started reading comic books, I saw that independence, that strength of human, not the strength of man. And so I'm still looking for that strength and that independence and that rebellion and that fight against evil. I'm not finding it necessarily with the female comic book characters, but I want to. So I want to keep reading and see if I'll find it one day.
4: It isn't just the portrayal of women in comics.
5: When I walk into comic book stores and there's other guys around, there is that kind of double take because I'm not with a guy when I go in and I'm buying for myself. I don't know if it shocks them, but they're not expecting it.
4: Because the reality is, Bev's in the minority. It's an entire medium dominated by men. They write and draw the comics, which feature mostly male characters, for a largely male audience.
5: They thought Batman needed a woman, so they brought in Batgirl, Batwoman, Catwoman, to be the love interest for Batman and Robin. You know, the hero needs someone to save. Let's bring in a woman. All of the female protagonists have these, like, triangular hourglass figures, and everything's really harsh lines, and I don't mean to be vulgar, but no one's boobs look like that.
4: So Bev doesn't wear a costume or a t-shirt. She's actually inked her devotion on the middle finger of her right hand. A tiny, almost unnoticeable, Batman symbol.
5: It was kind of a prove your love. Like, I'm going to have this for the rest of my life. You're a man and you read comic books, and I'm a woman and I read comic books, and I'm going to show it on my body. Like, suck it.
4: But not all women feel that way.
6: I feel so comfortable at conventions because I feel like this is where I belong.
7: It's like Disneyland or Disney World. Being one of those princesses or something that little girl has dreamed of being. I dreamed of being a superhero.
4: Back at Comic-Con, I caught up with the woman in the white booty shorts. Her name's Nicole Jean, but today she's Emma Frost from X-Men. Nikki's tall, blonde, and tan. She's also a cosplayer, someone who attends events dressed as a fictional character. And as unrealistically drawn as comic book characters are, she looks like one come to life.
6: Emma Frost, she wears white. She's the White Queen. She likes to dress sexy, so I'm wearing a corset and very short shorts and a cape. She always has a cape. And, of course, the X symbol.
4: In costume, Nikki's like a celebrity. People often ask to have their picture taken with her. And for the most part, fans love to see their favorite superheroes in the flesh and critique the minutiae of their costumes. The more accurate, the better.
8: I use straps so I could hold it up, because if somebody steps on my cape, everything comes down. So I put straps in that, and people were like, Emma Frost doesn't wear straps. I'm like, oh, okay, well, she's also a comic book character.
4: At home in her apartment, Nikki's friendly and candid. She agrees with Bev about the portrayal of women in comics, that their outfits are minuscule and designed to appeal to men, but her concerns are more logistical than intellectual.
8: You don't even know how they stay on. They're just basically plastered to them. It's not possible to do in real life.
4: Because Nikki makes her own costumes. One corner of her living room is designated workspace with swatches of fabric, sketches, and her sewing machine. Like Bev, Nikki's inspired by comics. They provide a creative outlet she wouldn't otherwise have. Nikki says she's always been a geek, but she used to hide it because she's also so girly.
8: I didn't really have a lot of close girlfriends because they were playing with the Barbie dolls. I liked that, but I also wanted my Ninja Turtles to hang out with the Barbie dolls. I mean, it shouldn't be considered stuff that boys like, but growing up, girls like dolls and boys like video games and comic books. The stereotype nerdy girls is, you know, supposed to be more like tomboyish. I don't like that stereotype. I'm like, I like to be a girl. I like to be girly girl.
4: Cosplaying has introduced Nikki to a whole network of adoring geeks, including her boyfriend. She even has a crew consisting of Mr. T, fellow X-Man Deadpool, and Link from Zelda. But most of her fans are men, many of whom seem to appreciate her figure more than her costume. Still, Nikki says cosplay isn't about a strict resemblance.
8: I have seen Spider-Man and Batman of all different shapes and sizes. It's not realistic that someone is going to look like these giant steroid packed men, and the women with their breasts that are larger than the rest of their body. give people credit for putting effort into the costume and everything. They are trying to represent the character they love, and they're putting their creativity into it.
4: In theory, a subculture built upon decades of obscure trivia would welcome anybody who knows their stuff, which Bev and Nikki have clearly demonstrated, but they still feel like outsiders. And yet, despite taking radically different approaches, both Bev and Nikki use their bodies to show their devotion, creating a distinctly female space in an otherwise male community.
9: Frances Harlow produced that piece at the Salt Institute for Documentary Studies. 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
10: I am 50 feet underwater, alone, a quarter mile offshore from the Kohala coast of Hawaii Island. The fish on my stringer are bleeding into the current. I can see the faint copper trace dissolve into blue. Something in the water around me is reading the signal. Then the shadow comes. 15 feet of tiger shark, striped and deliberate, materializing from the haze the way large things do underwater. Not approaching so much as arriving. She circles once. Her eyes find mine. She stops. I do not turn away. I hold position, eye to eye, and I wait. People who haven't spent years in the ocean read this as confrontation, a near-death experience to recount at dinner parties. But I see a shark almost every dive. The shark is not a metaphor. She is a Tuesday. Hanging there in the blue while she decides what I am, I think about my father. Dr. Moges Bizuna, born in Harar, Ethiopia in 1944, the son of a wealthy man who refused to acknowledge him, raised in a shack by his mother. At 10 years old, he left home and traveled 50 miles to find a school because the town he came from had no school past the third grade, and he had already decided that the ceiling above him was not his ceiling. He's 81 years old now. He's losing his vision. The man who chased light across continents can no longer read his phone. There's a story my father told at every party, every family gathering, every holiday table throughout my childhood in Indianapolis. He told it the way people tell stories that contain them, not to inform, but to return. He was 10 years old, sharing a single rented room with four other boys at the school 50 miles from home. They paid $2 a month, pennies, for injera and sherbet twice a day and a place to sleep. When winter came and the days grew shorter, they were offered candles for 25 cents each. One boy refused to pay his share. The other four children, including my father, each paid extra and bought the candles themselves. They were 10 years old. They had already learned that the agreement, everyone contributes, everyone benefits, was the only structure that worked. You did not wait for perfect conditions. You filled the gap and moved forward. But the boy who refused to pay used the light the most. He sat closest to the candle. He read the longest. He seemed to believe he was clever. So they took their blankets and built a wall around him. If he would not pay for the light, he would not receive it. But the enclosure had a flaw. They couldn't seal the ceiling. Light leaked through the top and pooled inside his fort. While they shivered in open air, he was warm and illuminated. And because he was 10 years old and hadn't yet learned the cost of certain kinds of cleverness, he began to read aloud, just to let them know. So they sat in the dark, together, and refused to buy light at all. The boy had fashioned his own candle from fat and cloth. The smell spread through the neighborhood until neighbors arrived with sticks and taught him a lesson that reason could not. After that, he paid his share. They lit the candle. They all had light. My father told this story laughing, not as a lesson. He never said, "And so you see, the moral is," he told it as a memory that delighted him. that contained something true about how the world works. He laughed at the rancid candle. He laughed at the neighbors. He laughed at the image of 5-10-year-old boys negotiating the economics of shared light. I retold it at his 70th birthday party in Indianapolis. He had forgotten the story entirely. He listened to me tell it and laughed with his whole body, as if though hearing it for the first time. By then, it had already passed from him to me so completely that he no longer needed to carry it. My parents fled Ethiopia in 1978. The Derg, the military junta, had marked my father for arrest. He had one night. He left immediately, going into hiding in the countryside. My mother stayed behind with their toddler, Umsalu, hoping the danger would pass. It didn't. By April of that year, staying meant dying. They walked to Sudan, on foot. They reached a camp, and it was there, in the space between one life and the next, that I was conceived. Not planned, not an accident, but the natural consequence of two people who had survived something together and were still choosing to believe in the future. They did not know if they would make it to Frankfurt. They conceived me anyway. They moved forward anyway. They released the outcome anyway.

They reach Frankfurt, where I would be born a few months later. My father's brother, Alamayo, was painting a hunger cloth for a German church. That commission financed my parents' flight from Sudan. In 1981, after my first birthday, the White Harvest Church in Indianapolis sponsored our immigration to the United States. My brother rejoined us a year later, after 4 years of separation, held whole by his grandmother, while my parents rebuilt a life on the other side of the world.

0: My father completed his PhD. He taught anatomy and physiology for 30 years. The architecture of the human body, how systems connect, how structure supports function, how every visible action depends on invisible preparation. He was teaching the same thing in the classroom he had learned in horror. He just had a different language for it by then. Last week, my children's mother called and asked me to take the kids. My daughter, Mary Coco, 12. My son, Mogus Mackay, 10, named for his grandfather. Later that night, she sent me a message. Thank the kids. I didn't know what she meant. I asked them about it in the morning. Mary has been making sea creatures from beads and elastic cord, squids, octopuses, starfish, and selling them to her classmates. Mogus learned to make them too and sells the same item for $20 that his sister sells for $10. He has always understood leverage. When they arrived at their mother's house and found her upset, they didn't ask for an explanation. They came up with a plan. Mary gave Mogus $50, money they had made themselves, at school, with their hands, and sent him out into the rain to find something to ease her mother's pain. He walked to four stores. He selected a necklace, her favorite lemonade, and a small jade cat, because their mother loves cats. Mary stayed home and watched her baby half-sibling until the boyfriend came back from work. They left the gifts and a note on the bed and said nothing about it afterward. I did not teach them to do this. I recognized it. I have seen it before. In a cold room in horror. In a refugee camp in Sudan. In a retirement community in Charlotte where my father can no longer see his grandchildren's faces. My father traveled 50 miles. I descend 50 feet. My children spent $50, not because they were told, but because darkness asked and they answered with what light they had. My father's losing his vision. A window once open is now closing. I cannot fix this. What I can do is keep diving, keep teaching. Keep raising Mogus and Mary Coco in the light of what was passed to me. Now it passes forward again, in small, unremarkable acts. A necklace, a lemonade, a jade cat left silently on a bed.
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5: 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I'm David Gerlach. We're going to step inside James Brown's dressing room. He's getting ready for a show. He's just past 50 years old, and a young reporter is there with his tape recorder.
6: James, how do you feel about the tribute tonight?
7: Sir, I'm going to call you by your last name. That's why I want you to call me my man.
6: Mr. Brown.
7: Yes, sir. One thing I fought for is respect. Okay? And I demand that all the time.
8: One, two, get down!
5: In this episode, James Brown riffs on conviction, respect, and Ronald Reagan.
9: I'm Rocky Fish, and I interviewed James Brown in Washington, D.C. It was 1984. I was working at ABC News there as an entertainment reporter for ABC Radio Networks. James Brown was in town for like a tribute thing down at the old convention center. I was among a lot of other young reporters there, waiting in the hallway to be introduced to James Brown, and the door opened up to his dressing room. And there he was, with his wife in there, who was styling his hair. And hair was a very important thing to James Brown.
7: The worst thing you have to do is stay number one too long.
9: And he gets there, waiting in the hallway to be introduced to James Brown, and the door opened up to his dressing room. And there he was, with his wife in there, who was styling.

0: Yes, right. He's a different kind of shade.
1: Yeah, he sort of talks in phrases, and he's very philosophical about what he says, and, you know, he sort of, you know, blurts it out.
0: Black is not a color, it's an attitude. It's an attitude of independence, respect, and dignity.
1: It's not, you know, hard to understand it because he's expressive, and he, the man, you know, is a self-educated man.
0: I'm blind, I'll need to blind. I really feel sorry for the Afro-American. He really don't know what's happening about his country. They were never trained. They don't know, and see, this is where white America has the advantage over most people in America. They know how the country runs because they made the rules. You know what I'm saying?
2: Mm-hmm. My father got out of the Navy and said, I'm going to school. He went and signed up for school and paid the teacher part of his check to mark him present when he was not present.
0: Paid to be ignorant. Why you think I got everything going? Why I can talk to presidents? Because I know how the country's going. I speak for the world. They want me to bring all the world leaders together. Leader of Russia, leader of Africa. See, because you got to know what's going on.
3: What do you think of Reagan? What do you
0: think he's the most intelligent. I think he's the most well-coordinated president we ever had in history.
3: You think he's going to win again?
0: I'm not here to endorse.
3: Yeah.
0: I just know he's the most well-organized president we've ever had in history. His acting ability taught him the whole structure of the country.
3: Communication, you mean? Huh? Communication?
0: He knows what everybody wants. You see, every American man is still a cowboy. So you got to remember that. You know they'll act, you know everything about that, you know the emotions of people. He knew he was going to be fuzzy. See, that's what you call a man, a conviction. You understand me? I'm not Democrat or Republican. I'm for the man. I'm a humanity.
4: Mr. Brown, you've been crowned the title of the Godfather of Soul. Okay, what more do you have to look for now in life? I mean,
0: just keep living. I look to live every day.
4: Well, you reached the peak.
0: What peak? I don't need no peak. Wherever God send me, that's where I want to go. Godfather just means that I held on to the word soul until everybody got recognized. 10 years ago, y'all like disco, and y'all like punk rock. You keep changing every day. Don't keep changing so much.
4: So what is the present James Brown style? Is it the same?
0: Whatever I want to do. I am not going to tell you what to do no more. I'm going to do my own thing. Because they got mad when I told them. I'm going to do what God says and work in the church and preach about religion. I didn't get no thanks for it other than a few people understanding 10, 20 years later what I'm doing.
5: 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Amy Drozdowska produced this episode with me. Rob Kahn at Mixology Audio Post handled the audio restoration. That's it for now. I'm David Gerlach. Keep listening.

0: Hello, this is Kevin here from Pennsylvania. I listen to PRX while I'm working in my studio. Tonight I was working and I heard the little advertisement about a deeper connection to other things in the world, and just wanted to call and share that. And I enjoy all the stories on PRX. So anyway, keep up the good work.
1: Love, love, love. Love is delicious.
2: Love is delicious.
1: And it comes in three flavors. Friendship, romance, family. Friendship. Vampire bats share blood meals with friends. Vampire bats eat blood and only blood. But some nights, a vampire bat has bum luck, hunts for blood, and fails. And this is a big deal because a vampire bat can go without food for only about 2 days before it starves to death. So it begs. It asks other bats in the roost to share the blood that they ate.

0: Now, if this hungry bat is a good friend, in other words, if this bat is known to be generous, if it shares its own meals when other bats in the roost have come home hungry, reduced to begging, then it gets a favor. A friend reciprocates, regurgitates its own dinner into the hungry bat's mouth. These bats live by the familiar philosophy, you scratch my back, I'll vomit blood into your mouth. Meanwhile, in the deep sea, romance, a male anglerfish shows his desire for a lady by sinking his teeth in her body. The male is teeny tiny, and he lives in a vast, deep, dark ocean. It's rare for anyone in the ocean to meet anyone at all, because the ocean is so big, and he is so, so small. His loneliness, the emptiness. It's intolerable. So the tiny anglerfish uses giant nostrils to smell for ladies in the murky darkness. Ooh, and if he finds one, he bites her hard, and he does not let go. Their bodies literally fuse together, and the couple becomes a single body for the rest of their lives. From then on, any food the female hunts, she shares, because all nutrients flow to both of them by their connected bloodstream. Family. The love between parent and child often involves poop. A mother gives the gift of poop to her baby elephant. Mom's feces make a healthy snack, actually, for the baby. It's not the poop the baby's eating, really. It's the microbes in the poop. The baby's born without microbes in its belly at all, which is a problem. Microbes are essential to eat and digest grass, but a wise, wonderful elephant mother has a developed digestive system, microbes included. And through poop, parents pass important microbes from generation to generation. In this way, little elephant babies can eat grass, grow, make friends, find romance, and feed poop to their own babies. Love is disgusting. Delicious. Love is disgusting.
1: Love is sweet among non-human animals. That story was produced by Liz Wasson for the 2013 Third Coast Short Docs Challenge.
2: I recently discovered a Tumblr blog called Rock and Roll Tedium. The posts are about encounters with rock stars. One features a photo of Steven Tyler with his chest exposed. It's hairless and covered in chains. The encounter happened to a woman named Bridget, who writes, "I once stayed at a hotel where a radio industry convention was going on. I passed Steven Tyler in the hall, and we made eye contact. He nodded politely, and I nodded back." Today's story is a similarly brief encounter with Bob Dylan. It happened to Jeff Martin. When Jeff was a freshman in college, he went to a bookstore to listen to CDs. It was the 90s, and bookstores had machines where you scan CDs under a red laser light, and the machine would play you 30 seconds of a song. So, there was Jeff. He had the community headphones on, standing in front of the CD bins. He's looking for David Gray's album White Ladder, thumbing through the G's, and he notices someone's misplaced the Free Willin' Bob Dylan. Jeff scans it and hears this.

from the North Country. That one I can credit as the moment that Bob Dylan became my Bob Dylan, and it wasn't just everybody else's Bob Dylan. You know, I was just out of high school. I was still very optimistic about love and relationships, but I was also nostalgic for things that I thought were gone now, meaning, you know, I was heading into adulthood. Childhood was over. From that moment on, I chronologically went through his entire career. I would buy albums all the way through the difficult 1980s period. I was blinded by the devil.

into the resurgence of the 90s. I heard that he was going to be coming to play at Kane's Ballroom. I remember telling myself, get a ticket. The day of the concert was a Saturday. I was in the store working that day. I was at the bookstore working, and someone mentioned they were going to the show, and this person told me that it was sold out. They said, oh man, you should have got a ticket. It's sold out. So that was in the morning. As the afternoon progressed, I remember sitting in the break room at the bookstore eating a sandwich angrily, just wondering how I let this opportunity pass me by. And then I made a decision to do something about it. My job at the time was doing, you know, author events and fundraisers for schools and things like that. That's what I spent most of my time doing. Well, Dylan had this one book called Tarantula, which is this horrifically bad quasi-poetry book that came out in the 60s. I thought, maybe I'll get one of these, and I'm just going to make a crazy attempt to try to get him to sign this book. So I get in my car, I drive over there, and the minute that I pulled my car around, a man who seemed to be about 6'7", 350 pounds, Jim, he walks up to my car asking me, what are you doing here? Do you have a clearance? You're not supposed to be here. I somehow seem to get my story out. I'm helping the kids, and it's for the kids, and this is that and the other thing. He reaches in his pocket, and he hands me a receipt. And he says, are you from this bookstore? Just a few hours before, he and some of the road crew had bought a bunch of books about Tulsa. You know, they were traveling all the time, and they wanted to know about the places that they went. So I say, yeah, of course, that's my store. That's where I work. I say, gosh, I wish I had known you were going to come by. You know, I would have given you a discount on those books. And he said, can you still do it? And I said, I guess I could do it right now. He goes, okay, you do this for me, you come to see the show. I haul ass back to this bookstore, return the books, which maybe saves him, it couldn't have been more than $12. I go back. We go in through the back door. There's a loft overlooking the main dance floor. So I'm up there, and when he comes on, his band is rocking. He's up there with the occasional harmonica interlude that has some improvisational dance moves that go with it.

When Bob gets to the encore, I see Jim. He waves his hand at me, and we go out the back again. Jim puts me right at the bottom of the stairs of the tour bus. So I'm standing there. I don't know what to do. I'm nervous. And all of a sudden, like a boxer fresh from the ring, Bob Dylan. He walks past me. I stick out my hand. He grips my hand, and his dirty, gross fingernails just dug into me. And I remember a moment where it grossed me out. And then the bus door closed. And he's gone. And Jim was gone. I didn't see him again. I think about it sometimes. And I want to derive meaning from these kind of things, these moments that seem like they're more than coincidence. But I know there is no real meaning. What it did for me, though, was to show me that the best thing to do in life is just to either ask permission. And if you can't ask for permission, ask for forgiveness and do it anyway.

This is Bird Note. As a flock of ducks lift off from a marsh, their wings reveal large patches of powder blue and emerald. These dabbling ducks are called blue-winged teal. They're petite birds, noticeably smaller than mallards. The male's blue-gray head has a bright white crescent at the base of the bill, and his cinnamon sides and underparts are peppered with dark dots. Females are mottled grayish-brown. Blue-winged teal are long-distance migrants, traveling from nesting areas in Canada and the U.S. to South America for the winter. They feed in shallow water, with a preference during the breeding season for snails and fly larvae. In fall and winter, they seek out plant matter, especially seeds. Blue-winged teal pair up during the winter and migrate together in spring to a nesting area, often to where the female was born. There, the female will lay about 10 eggs, which hatch after 3 weeks. Once the eggs hatch, mother and ducklings walk away from the nest area within 24 hours, never to return to their nest again. Within just weeks, the young will be flying and ready to join their parents in their great migration south. For Bird Note, I'm Michael Stein.

This is Bird Note. Scientists have long suspected that birds play a role in introducing fish species into new bodies of water. But there wasn't hard evidence to support that hypothesis until recently. Coscoroba swans live in the southern hemisphere, breeding at the bottommost parts of South America and then migrating north to Uruguay and Brazil. That's where a Brazilian scientist saw something unexpected. He was looking at the poop of a wild Coscoroba swan, seeking signs of invertebrate and plant life, when something else caught his eye. The egg of a killifish. Intrigued, he designed an experiment. A research team fed captive Coscoroba swans a grain mix laden with fish eggs. Then they waited. After being digested and exiting the swan in the bird's feces, a small fraction of those fish eggs were still viable. Water birds, boldly going wherever their flyways take them, and contributing to the dispersal of other species in the process. To learn more about birds and the marvelous things they do in our world, visit us online at birdnote.org. For BirdNote, I'm Michael Stein. Today's show is brought to you by the Bobolink Foundation.

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Hot. I'd like now just to ask you about the distinction that you draw between different kinds of media within the electric technology. 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Now, what does this mean? Hot. 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

0: For 25 years, people have told Pavel Sfera that he looks like Bono, and he does. He's got the strong jaw, the same nose, the slicked back hair, but when he puts on the rose-tinted wraparound shades, something magical happens.
1: All my childhood issues kind of go out the window with these glasses. It's almost like one of the twin powers activate. Put the glasses on, I am a super rock and roll hero. I'm the savior of the world. Just come love me.
0: As I walked into the Hidden Shamrock with Pavel in his full Bono regalia, the place practically hums with excitement, and I have to say, it feels awesome to walk into a bar with Bono. It's easy to see why someone would want to be this man.
1: After my father passed away about 5.5 years ago, and just, you know, a few things dawned on me, you know, too much corporate work, too much chasing the almighty dollar, and not having as much fun as I'd like to have. Wasn't as happy as I usually am. And I thought, you know, I'll make less money, but I'll have a lot of fun. I'll touch a lot of people's hearts.
0: On the streets of Lincoln Park, my one-foot microphone gives the scene further legitimacy, and passersby, every single passerby, takes notice. Frat boys in SUVs shout Bono's name out of their windows. Women walk past, then suddenly stop 10 feet away, sheepishly look back, processing what they just saw. And through it all, Pavel smiles, waves, thickens the Irish brogue a bit, and encourages the boldest of them to come up and say hi.
1: Hi, ladies, how are you?
2: Danny, nice to meet you.
3: Kaylee,
4: how do you do?
3: It's nice to meet you.
0: It is clear that this isn't just an impersonation gig. Pavel is on a mission to make the people that he meets, the people he fools, feel really good. If Bono is the ambassador of peace and goodwill, Pavel lives to be the ambassador of the ambassador.
1: And I'm gracious about him, and I love the man for all the work he does, and to see that people are so affectionate towards him, multi-generational, multicultural, you gotta love that, man. You gotta love it. It's just, it's a great feeling to be loved.
5: If I interrupt, I want to say I'm a big fan.
1: Thanks a lot, man. I'm a big fan of yours.
6: Thanks for having it all, man. Absolutely.
5: I appreciate it. This is awesome. Thank you. I appreciate it. Awesome.
1: All right, take it easy. God bless you, brother. Peace. Sometimes I'll come up and say, can I give you a hug? I'm like, sure, you know, because I know they know, and it's like, they know that I'm, you know, I'm not Bono, but I'm a symbol of something that they feel so powerfully for, and I let it happen.
0: But for most people, he's more than just a symbol for Bono. He is Bono. And though he never explicitly says it, unless directly asked, he never says he isn't Bono either. And this coy charade is harmless when we're hanging out in a bar or walking around Lincoln Park. But sometimes the subterfuge can get a little weird, like when a starstruck Chicago firefighter came to pay his respects to the man who influences millions. He tried to give Pavel a t-shirt.
1: Oh, no, my brother, I can't, man, I really can't.
7: Just our pleasure, really.
1: This is a fine fireman. Now, see, I'm having a moment here. Can I take this with grace and humility, no matter who you think I am, if you don't mind?
8: Oh, okay. No problem. I understand. I mean, not sure how I should interpret that, but yeah, of course. It's my pleasure. All right, cool. Thanks, brother.
1: Thanks, man. Oh, man. See, this is the dilemma, you know, and now I'm thinking, do I tell him? Do I tell him? But, you know, here's what I've done. Give me a shirt. I'll send him a CD, a thank you note, and a business card with, you know, BonoDouble.com. Oh, goodness.
9: I have to admit, I felt a little uncomfortable there.
1: Yeah. I will go over there and tell the guys that I'm not the real thing, because I just feel a little funky.
9: Do you want to go over there now? Do you want to...
1: Yeah, let's go over there. Moment of...
7: Usually they yell, hey, fireman, but this time, you know...
1: Hey, gentlemen, how are you? I have to tell you something. If you guys are okay, man, but you have to be good with me. I'm an impersonator. I'm a total lookalike.
8: You still have the shirt. It's okay.
1: Man, it would mean the world to me. I'm telling you, man.
8: Yeah, you had me going, brother. You had me going good.
6: We're not going to think about any of the business.
10: You know those girls? They're coming too and says, hey, that's real Bono. Yeah, man, it's real Bono. Yeah. I'm Romanian.
1: So am I.
10: Yeah, sure.
1: I am. Yeah, parentheses in the Romania.
10: You're kidding.
1: No, no. Let's go to Yugoslavia, the parentheses in the Romanian.
10: Hey, then sir, take a picture.
3: It was the real Bono. He didn't want a picture. Now that he knows he's Romanian, it's like, oh my God, you got to take a picture.
9: And it'll serve as a constant reminder of how gullible I really am.
10: No.
3: All right, show me how.
10: You just push the button. Keep along on the flash. Come over here.
1: I know my own identity. I know my own sense of self. But I also am going through the spiritual journey and recognizing that there's a profound sense of love I know nothing about. And I'm humbled, I'm touched, and I'm also excited to be a part of that.
0: In Chicago, I'm Roman Mars for Weekend America.

0: A huge statue has bitten the dust in Kolkata, and almost no one is shedding any tears. Sports Today describes it.
1: It has stood tall in front of the iconic Salt Lake Stadium in Kolkata for several years. In front of the VIP gate is the sculpture of a headless torso with two balls on its feet and the Biswa Bangla ball on the top of the waist.
0: It is hard to describe. Two muscled, veiny legs in white soccer shorts, and on top of the shorts, instead of a torso, a big ball like a globe. The Bengali letter Bo standing in for Bisho Bangla, or Bengal and the world. And when a new government came to power in the state recently, ousting the old one, which had been here for 15 years, that statue was one of the first things to go. This is Sandeep Roy in Kolkata. The former chief minister of West Bengal, Mamata Banerjee, lamented, "I feel very bad." That's natural. The statue was apparently her brainchild. She had designed the logo on it. She said sports fans loved to take selfies with it. But few sympathized. Her government had removed a long-standing public art project as well, overnight. Poruma, a sculpture showing a tribal woman inspired by folk art. It was by renowned artist Shanu Lahiri, who had died the year before. It had become such a landmark since it was installed in 1987. The area had become known as Poruma Island. But it had to make way for one of the Bisho Bangla globes. Now one might say, what goes around, comes around. At that time, the artist Chitrabhanu Mojumdar had told the Times of India, "In the US, minimalist sculptor Richard Serra's works have often courted controversy and led to public debate. Why can't that happen here?" He was probably referring to the Tilted Ark affair. In 1981, Serra installed a 15-ton rusting steel slab that cut across Federal Plaza in Lower Manhattan. He didn't think public art had to necessarily beautify public space. He wanted to disrupt it instead. Many New Yorkers didn't agree. New York Times art critic Grace Gluck called it an awkward, bullying piece that may conceivably be the ugliest outdoor art in the city. Employees of the government offices around the plaza collected signatures demanding its removal. It led to a hearing and heated debates, as recounted in the documentary Tilted Ark. Some government officials panned it.
2: Abstract art is fine and dandy, but when the public puts its money up for it, I think it ought to have some say in the matter.
0: The jury voted to remove the sculpture. Serra sued, citing his right to free speech, but to no avail. The sculpture belonged to the government, not him.
3: Obviously, I hope the ark is removed and auctioned off if possible. There is no shame in admitting a $175,000 mistake.
0: One night, it was cut up and hauled away to a scrap metal yard. Serra protested, but to no avail.
4: I can't live in a country that commissions my art, invites me to the White House, shakes my hand, and tears my work down.
0: And Serra warned against valuing art via referendum.
4: You know, if you had a referendum between a slot machine and Beethoven, there'd be no Beethoven.
0: It all raises an interesting question about public art, whether in Kolkata or New York. What is the real purpose of public art? In India, most of the time, it's either about beautification or it's just a monument to patriotism. In fact, public art in India these days tends to believe bigger is always better. India has the world's tallest, second tallest, and third tallest sitting statues. Public art in general is not something born out of public discussion, input, and demand. The former government had promised to make Kolkata into London, and as part of that project, it had installed mini Big Ben clock towers all over the city. And as a gift for soccer lovers, a statue of football great Messi when he visited the city. Now the Messi statue is gone as well, as part of the public art change sweeping the city. When the minister says the football statue was ugly, few disagreed. However, when a minister says it will be replaced by something more aesthetically pleasing, many are wary as they brace themselves for more giant statues, just plain a different political ballgame.

0: like that? Is that good? Much more? What do you want? You want some? Do not get mad at him.
1: That's Julie Liebman feeding her alpacas. Julie is a landscaper by trade and a farmer by passion.
0: Have you ever felt an alpaca?
1: I'm Tony Cofield, and I visited Julie's farm in March of 2019. So here's a fact. Alpacas are extremely soft. Their fleece is some of the spongiest in the world. In fact, when I touched one of the alpacas, my hands sank into a cloud of hair.
0: I just wish they were more cuddly because they're so darn soft.
1: That sound you hear is part of an array of noises alpacas use to communicate. It's one of the most unusual sounds you'll hear compared to other animals. Julie's energy and passion for the welfare of animals is contagious. I noticed this immediately the first time we met.
2: What? What, Mr. Dante? He's my kissy boy. This guy will come up and kiss you right in the face.
0: He's always been. I've got a picture of him as a little baby coming up and kissing me right on my nose.
1: Julie's farm started small, but grew along with her passions.
0: We started this Christmas tree farm 32 years ago, then got into apples, and then the animals kind of grew on us. Started out with a couple horses, which I loved, and then I went to a place and saw a baby alpaca and her mommy. I ended up getting two for Christmas that year, and it's kind of snowballed since then. And then I went to a farm and saw some miniature donkeys as babies and was like, oh my God, and bought a few of them. So, you know, it's kind of just evolved. I just love all the animals. We've gotten a few more than we need right now, but I love all of them. The alpacas really tied into the Christmas trees in the fact that I got them because I love the animal. But then finding out the good clothing that you can get made out of alpaca fiber, we end up with up there at the top of the driveway is our Christmas tree store, where we do all our Christmas trees out of. I started bringing in alpaca-made socks and gloves and hats and stuff. And because I have the animals here, people are like, oh, that's cool, you have the animals, and this is what's made out of. So, and that's all I sell other than the Christmas trees, is my whole shop is filled with alpaca clothing at Christmas time. And it's taken off, big time.
1: How hard is it maintaining a farm like this with so many animals?
0: It's not hard, but it is twice a day. It takes me about a half hour to do all the chores, feed everybody, give them water, clean their stalls. About a half hour in the morning, half hour at night. And summertime less because they don't even eat hay in the summertime. They're out on pasture and they don't want hay or grain, so it's much easier in the summertime. But you have to be around on a daily basis to make sure nobody's stupid and gotten hurt on something. And, you know, it's a consistent thing you have to have.
1: What about the babies? Do you deliver them yourself, or do you have a vet come for that as well?
0: We've delivered all of them. Most of the times, the moms take care of it themselves. We've had two tough deliveries that we had to actually help get the baby, just basically helping it pull it out. But yeah, most of the time, we had one that I didn't even know the mom was pregnant and came out and went, oh my gosh, we have a baby here. She has never showed much when she's pregnant. And we came out and went, oh my God, where did this come from? Oh yeah, I do remember Dante got in last year. He ended up going over the fence twice a couple years ago, and we ended up with four surprises the next year. So there's only two of these guys that are fixed. The rest of them are still intact, and they have one thing on their mind. Like most male animals, right?
1: Julie has turned a love for animals into a successful family-run business. We'd like to take the time to thank Julie for giving us such a wonderful opportunity. And if you ever want to see an alpaca for yourself, stop by Rocking Horse Farm in Jamesville, New York.
0: They probably won't do it while you guys are here, but when these guys are kind of fighting with each other, they make the god-awful screams like two girls ripping their heads off. I'm like, seriously, guys?
1: This has been an audio production from Tony Cofield and Katie McDonald.
0: They do make some very funny noises.
2: What is that, Hugh? Huh? Don't give me that Huey look. No.
0: I saw that coming. Did it get you?

to Mementos, where we explore the personal meaning and deeper stories behind the items people keep. I'm your host, Lori Mortimer, and I'm excited to bring you episode 2. On this episode, we're going to switch gears and talk about a handmade gift. Handmade gifts connect the maker with the recipient. Both people are represented in the final piece. My husband, let's call him Steve, really enjoyed making toys for our kids when they were little. He hand-carved and painted them Star Trek phasers from the original series for you nerds out there. He made them swords. He carved them little totems to wear after we watched the movie Brother Bear. And he even made them canoe paddles. We had gotten a canoe, and the standard paddles that came with it were way too long for them. They were just unwieldy, and that frustrated them. So instead of just buying kid-sized paddles, my husband, Steve, bought 2 pieces of wood and used this hand-scrapey tool that had belonged to his grandfather, who was a carpenter, and he slowly and deliberately carved them kid-sized canoe paddles. Like the apocryphal story of Michelangelo chipping away at the stone until David just emerged, Steve scraped away and chipped away at the wood until the paddles that were inside were revealed. Okay, so maybe that's a bit much, but you know what I mean. When Steve made those paddles, he brought 3 generations together. Behind every handmade gift is an expression of love. It takes a lot of time and it takes intention. And especially in today's click and buy world, it takes commitment to make something for someone else.

0: Today you'll hear from a woman who encapsulated her relationship with and her love for her dad in a handmade t-shirt. She brought it with her to my house one sunny Sunday afternoon last winter.
1: I'm Karen Krolock, and I'm an interdisciplinary artist, and most recently I've been working on a project called The Dictionary of Negative Space that looks at where we don't have words for things that relate to mourning and loss and healing after trauma. I've come with a periwinkle blue t-shirt that has in it a hand-stitched eagle that's been reverse appliqued.
0: Karen found the shirt as a do-it-yourself kit on a designer's website.
1: It dawned on me that that would be something I could make my dad that he might actually wear. Originally, the kit was made with a white overall shirt and the background you could kind of choose the color on. But when I called the company to say I'm making this for my dad and my dad spills things constantly on his shirts, is it possible to do this in a darker color? They had actually suggested that I do it in blues. It's the first thing that I ever hand sewed the entire garment. I first began on the applique part of just sewing around all the pieces of the eagle, and I was really aware of how many stitches each little section took. And I began thinking as I was putting in each of the stitches of memories of my dad and time that we spent together, and both things that kind of drive me crazy about him and things that I have not thought about in a while that we did together. And, you know, it has all of these little knots that are the talons. And I decided that that's what I was going to do for the foot there, because I figured that would be a good place to place all the things that kind of drove me crazy about him, was to be like, knot those up and put them in there. I really kind of made a conscious choice to make sure that when I was stitching on it, that I would be thinking about him and thinking about our relationship.
0: Karen was drawn to the eagle design because eagles are sort of a Krolock family insignia.
1: I had made it an eagle, actually, because when we were kids, my younger brother had been asked in school what religion our family was, and he had told the teacher he didn't know what religion meant. So she had said, well, where do you go on either Sunday or Saturday every week? And his answer was the cheese store. Because there's a really great cheese counter that my dad would spend a lot of his Saturday afternoons at. And so she had sent him with the assignment to go home and find out overnight. And then the next morning on the bus stop with my dad was a very, very bright man. He was a computer scientist, and he had this ability to kind of see worlds that we can't even begin to imagine. And my younger brother had looked up and said, you know, Dad, what religion are we? And he looked at him and he said, son, you're an eagle. And he got on the bus totally happy, having no idea that eagle was not on anybody's list of world religions, and went into the school. And when the teacher asked him, he was so excited, you know, we're eagles. And then he wound up in the principal's office, and my mom got this crazy phone call. When she got there and he was talking about eagles, she had no idea what he was talking about, and it became kind of a big family joke that whenever anyone asked what we were eagles.
0: But when she gave the shirt to her dad,
1: the first thing that he said when he looked at it was, oh, it's a crow for Krolock. It was typical of the way that my father and I know that there's kind of a code to what we've done, but just aren't connecting.
0: Karen's dad was unique in many ways. For example, he was a pioneer in computer science, and he was one of the first computer science teachers.
1: He was a tenured professor by the time he was 27, and trained many of the people who went off to go work for NASA and for Microsoft and for Apple. His fingerprints go everywhere within the tech industry.
0: So he was wicked smart, but that doesn't paint the full picture. From how he showed up on the first date with Karen's mom 2 hours late and
1: wearing two different shoes. One was a sneaker, one was a dress shoe, two different socks, a pair of cut-off camouflage pants that were way too big for him that he had belted with a piece of rope. And he had put on his best dress shirt. He had just misbuttoned it.
0: To his interpretation of religion,
1: you're an eagle.
0: To his quirky household collections,
1: 24 snapping turtles, a pink alligator, a bird, two snakes, and this kayak.
0: Pat Krolok marched to his own beat, and family life reflected that.
1: There were three of us, my older brother, Patrick, who was about 18 months older than I am, and then my younger brother, who is 5 years younger than I am and 7 years younger than Patrick. My dad was a very playful person in a lot of ways. So as a little kid, he was fantastic because his imagination was going all directions. He also didn't seem to have a lot of the same understandings of what should be possible for kids to do or not do, and was someone who enjoyed getting messy. Like, at a time when a lot of dads didn't get on the ground with their kids and do things, he was always the type who would be like in his suit in the sandbox with us and, you know, running around the backyard. And our dinner table was constantly filled with people talking about ideas. And my dad loved to argue. So he would always take kind of a contrarian point of view to get people thinking out of the box. And he was notorious for bringing home anyone who needed a meal on campus. They could be a visiting professor, they could be a student, they could just be somebody who was taking a tour on the campus. They would be at our house at the dinner table. And as kids, we were invited to the table. And as long as we had something related to what was going on to say, we were encouraged to share.
0: And there were family vacations, too.
1: My mom would name them the Great American Pottery Tour or the Great American Yarn Tour.
0: In August of 2012, Karen's older brother Patrick joined their parents for one more vacation.
1: And because Patrick had gotten really interested in genealogy that year, they had gone on the Great American Cemetery Tour.
0: Karen and her husband had sold their condo and were living temporarily with their friend Nicole. One evening, they were driving in Boston, headed to a party, when Nicole called.
1: And Nicole said, there are some policemen that are here that want to talk to you. And she said, they won't get on the phone. You need to come back. And then my younger brother called. And I said, something happened to Dad. And I figured of anyone, you know, my dad was 72 and wasn't in the best of health. Something had happened to him. And he said, they're all gone. All of them.
0: Karen's parents and brother Patrick were killed in a head-on collision when an SUV crossed into their lane.
1: You see television shows where people just begin screaming, and you don't realize, like, that's there because you just begin screaming. I just remember having this moment of hearing the screaming and thinking, well, who's doing that? And realizing it's me. They just left on what seemed like a reasonable trip, and then we never saw them again. We now have three bodies that need to be transported back to two different places where families are going to be gathering. There are now literally hundreds of people that need to be notified, and I don't know how any of this works. Like, we don't have a religion, we don't have a funeral home, we don't have cemetery plots, we don't have anything. But I also know that the first thing that I thought of was, like, my dad had better not be wearing that shirt, because I really want that shirt now. Like, I really couldn't focus on anything else. And when I finally got to my younger brother's house that night, the first thing that I said to him was, like, do you know what they were wearing? Do you have any idea, like, what they packed with them to go? Because I want that shirt.
0: Karen's father wasn't wearing the t-shirt the day of the accident. Her aunt found it in the laundry at her parents' house. Karen and her husband's new home purchase was put on hold, so they were a bit nomadic for a while.
1: We kept kind of moving around, and, like, the only thing that would move with me that was constant was this shirt. You know, it's still... It still smelled like my dad. It still had all of the, like, coded memories of all the things that I had thought about while making it for him. And, you know, I would run my hand over the, like, knotted part at the bottom and think, you know, this is just one more of those knots. This is just one more of those challenges that we face. And I wasn't sure at first that I could wear it. But about 2 years after the accident, we were heading out to the Mayo Clinic because I have a very weird chronic health condition. And I was feeling very nervous about going to see the doctors there. And so I took it with me just to have it with me. And it wound up with me going into anaphylaxis in the middle of the night in a snowstorm in upstate New York. And when we got into the hospital, I wound up spending the night overnight there. When I got up the next morning, I finally put it on, and it felt like this hug at a time when you really want a hug from your dad. And so oftentimes now when I wear it, it's on days when I know I just could use some reassurance from my dad. I keep thinking it has to make it through the rest of my life with me. So I try and save it for days when, like, I know I'm doing something that is really challenging, or that I need some extra belief in myself for, or even just on days where, like, my health has been driving me nuts and I feel like I'm really broken and can't do things. It's almost like a kid's security blanket. And if you take it away, you know, just passing them some other blanket isn't going to have the same magic to it. It makes me laugh. Like, whenever I look in the mirror and see the eagle and hear my dad say, "Oh, it's a crow for Crowlock." You know, that it still has that ability to make me smile, and that our differences, instead of being something that are like, are now at a stage where, like, I'd give anything for a conversation where the two of us weren't seeing eye to eye again.
0: I'd like to send Karen Crowlock, of course, a huge thank you for sharing her story with us. She's been doing amazing work at the Dictionary of Negative Space, which I encourage you to check out at dictionaryofnegativespace.com. 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
3: When Mike DiRico and Jeremy Murphy came into the NHPR studios, they brought in a couple of Game Boys and a mixing board. Jeremy says it's a much more stripped-down version of what they usually bring on stage.
4: Well, we have two Roland Juno DI synthesizers, big keyboards, hooked up to two MPC 1000 music production stations, which we use for sequencing and sometimes for beats. We have two NES console set up with a special game that lets you fiddle with the chip. We have a bunch of Game Boys on stage, anywhere from one to like seven.
3: Mike had been recording under the name The Attic Bat, creating beats for local hip-hop producers and making experimental music with people in Boston. He wanted to form a band called The Floppy Bunch. Of eight potential members, Jeremy was the only one to show up for rehearsals. They both went to Epping High School and studied at the University of New Hampshire. They formed The Attic Bits a year ago and create chip tunes, music made with sound cards from old video game consoles.
5: So like the DMG is the Game Boy. The SID chip of the NES, and also the Commodore 64. And then the Atari has the TIA chip. So it's like chiptune kind of encompasses all these old video game consoles that use those computer chips to make the sound.
3: Jeremy recorded this track under his solo name, Arkbit. It's called Unlikely Heroes.
4: I'm making an album that's kind of following a video game, and all the music is written to be like what you would hear on an

0: Clarity to it, and the straightforwardness that you don't get with other instruments, like playing a trumpet. Every note's going to be different, even if you play the same note over and over again. Each one of them's going to have its own tone, its own little timbre changes, its own little time changes, but this never changes. It's perfectly steady and really nice.
1: We actually talk about that a lot, that nostalgia factor, and when we think about it, I mean, for me, the NES console was really the earliest of the games that I became exposed to, and so the sounds of the NES are the sounds that I remember from my childhood, and I remember, like, that from then on, it was the progression. You know, now we're up to PlayStation 3 and Xbox 360, and so you hear those old sounds, and I think that's what it is for a lot of people in the community, and I wonder how long this music is going to last as a cultural phenomenon, because our generation is really the last to experience those chips. This is a piece that we did collaboratively, and usually when we jam with the Game Boys, we'll usually go to like a coffee shop or something and just bring this mixer because it's battery operated, and just really just sit down from scratch and start building track. And so this track was built from that improvisational process, and it's called Jubilation of the Fae Folk. Kind of going with that, the similar themes that we have in other titles. And so this track, we did it in our car. We had the Game Boys running through this mixer through the car speaker. That was how we put it together. We were kind of learning some new techniques with the program too. So you'll hear some novel sound.
2: Mike says the music of the Attic Bits draws from composers who are largely unknown, yet who created complex melodies with strict technical limitations.
1: There's also this sort of mystery surrounding the original composers of the songs. Like, you don't really know who composed the original songs from the 80s, and a lot of Japanese composers I know, but at the same time, because the limitations of the instrument also made it a challenge just to compose on the instrument, because with the Game Boy, you only have 4 channels of sound. And so when you think about how you can compose entire songs with just those 4 channels, and like, how are you going to get drum sounds without using too many channels? Or how are you going to make a bass sound? How are you going to make 3-part harmonies if you want that? It's called Gone Are the Days. That's one of my solo Attic Bat tracks that I made with the Game Boy. I guess I was trying to reconcile, I guess, the dance tradition that goes along with 8-bit music, so I was trying to make a pretty straight-ahead dance track. And a lot of this music comes out of dance music. We're getting our inspiration from that whole aesthetic of dance music, of building up this soundscape and then removing layers and kind of building tension and relief. And
0: the dance music is, I'd say, one of our 3 major influences. Like, Mike is very well versed in hip-hop, and I'm all about ambient music, and together we're both really into dance music because it incorporates a lot of both of that, a lot of repetition, a lot of building things up slowly and having a nice, long, meaty climax.
2: When they perform live, Jeremy says they try to make their shows as visually interesting as possible.
0: You'll hear a lot of stuff going on, and you'll see us moving around a lot, but most people won't have any idea what movement corresponds to what sound. And I think that's one of the interesting aspects, is you'll see us flying around, we're whispering to each other back and forth constantly since we're all improv, and we've got tons of machines all around us, and we're reaching back and forth and hitting buttons and twirling knobs.
1: Yeah, I guess basically what we're doing is either playing a keyboard or pressing buttons to mute and solo tracks. So we kind of approach it in the same way that a DJ might actually approach a gig. We're actually running into a DJ mixer. That's the sound source. So we kind of think of it both as scientists and also as DJs, I guess. That'd be the best summary of it.
2: Chiptunes have yet to catch on as a mainstream music trend. Jeremy thinks it might be because people misunderstand what chiptunes music is.
0: This could have come up sooner. It's just that people, when they hear the idea of it, they dismiss it. They're like, oh, video game music, okay, whatever, electronica, whatever. But then when they sit down and they hear that there are some really good musicians who know what they're doing, writing good songs, and just using these as different instruments, people realize that this is a lot of fun to listen to.
1: I think it also relates, you look at vinyl records, and why are vinyl records coming back? back now. And I think it is sort of this, like, being the last generation to experience

0: experience these things in their final form, I guess, there is a fear that it's going to be lost, and so there's always that cultural need to preserve those traditions. I mean, it's in all forms of music throughout history, so I think that's a big factor in it.
1: Actually, it gives me a little hope, because there are people collecting vinyl that were never around when, you know, that's how you listen to music, so if that can survive, then maybe chiptune music can survive.
0: That's true.
2: For Word of Mouth, I'm Abishai Artsy.

0: You're listening to This Land Radio. I'm Abby Wendell. Little Joe McLaren is a blues musician based in Sepulpa, Oklahoma. He's only 30, but he looks like he walked out of a black and white photograph from the 1940s. When we met at the studio, he wore a top hat, smoked a tobacco pipe, and carried a shiny guitar he called a metal-bodied resonator with a single cone. Here, Little Joe sings us some tunes and tells us about the time he met a falcon and played the blues for the Middle East.
1: My father was, is, a great bass player, and we worked together. My dad and I had gone to Italy and did some gigs over there, and then, throughout the United States. Back in 2010, I believe, there was all of that war on terror. The State Department decided that it'd be great to send a blues band over to the Middle East. Back in the 50s, they called it Jazz Ambassadors. How it started was there was a fella who worked at the consulate in Russia. It might have been during the Cold War. And he thought, man, these people would really have a different look on America if they could meet Dizzy Gillespie. So Dizzy Gillespie was the first guy to go do it, and then they brought Satchmo along and Duke Ellington, and those guys all went off and did this Jazz Ambassadors program to different parts of the world where there's kind of a negative view towards the United States. We went to four countries in the Persian Gulf: Bahrain, Saudi Arabia, Kuwait, and Oman. Bahrain is kind of like Las Vegas or something. You cross the causeway into Saudi Arabia, you just don't see people out walking around much at all. Everybody is dressed the same. All the women are wearing the black, the hijab. The men wear what they call a gutra, which is a white robe. Get this. Public performance of music and dancing are absolutely forbidden. So all of the gigs in Saudi were like you go into a coffee shop and they would close the doors and lock them, and there would be a handful of people in there by invitation only. They did put together one concert in Riyadh for the public. I might backtrack a little bit because there's kind of a funny story going into this. So we're in Dahran at this airport, and I go over to this little concession booth, and they're selling coffee. So I buy all the guys in the band a cup of coffee. And this guy who's on the gangplank at the plane says, "Oh, you guys can't take that coffee on board. Are you crazy?" And I thought, well, okay, yeah, it's too hot to drink. So it's like, I guess I'll just throw this away. What a waste of money. So we get on the plane. And once we get on the plane, I realize this guy behind us, who's in full Saudi garb, has a falcon on his arm. Like a bird of prey. He's like 2 feet tall. I'm thinking, I can't bring my coffee on, but this guy's allowed to bring a giant bird of prey onto the plane. Okay, that's interesting. So we get to the airport in Riyadh, and we're checked into our hotel, and the folks from the consulate come down to the hotel, and they say, "This concert is not going to happen. We're going to have a day off in Riyadh. Whoopee. It's going to be wonderful." And that next morning, the people from the consulate showed up. They said, "We just got off the phone with the prince and the minister of interior, and they say they're going to let the concert happen, just as long as it's a segregated audience with women on one side and men on the other." It seemed to me that they didn't tell the doorman because it was an integrated crowd. This one fellow, he was dancing up and down the aisles. He was kind of picking up the bottom of his thobe, you know, and he was wearing the whole Saudi garb, and he kept going back and forth up and down the stairs, kind of hopping along. The Minister of Interior sat right in the front row, right in front of me, and I could see his foot tapping underneath his robe. And I said something. It was like in one of these really hokum blues tunes. It was a little bit nasty. But I figured the guy doesn't speak that much English. But he got up right after I had said it. And I thought, oh man, he's going to chop my hands off or something. No, but he came back and he was kind of dancing back to his chair. And the very last song, a bunch of girls in the front row took their headscarves off and were like swinging them in the

when the concert was over, the people would be cheering and stuff. Say, oh, should we go out there and do one more? You know, they said, oh, no, no, no, no. You need to get in the car and get to the airport right now. Next morning, we read in the newspaper, they say, it's rumored that there was a public concert in Riyadh, but it has not been confirmed. In the United States, we've grown to say, okay, well, the blues is B.B. King or Stevie Ray Vaughan, or the blues is when you're feeling sad. No, no, it lays way, way, way deeper than that. It's self-expression, you know, so these guys over in Saudi, man, they've got the blues. Those people have the blues big time.

0: This is Bird Note. Twice every day, a rapt audience gathers at the Peabody Hotel in Memphis, Tennessee, to see six local celebrities. Five of them are ducks.
1: Ducky duckies!
0: The sixth is the hotel's head duckmaster, Keenan Walker, who leads them in the Duck March. Each morning, Keenan goes to the roof to retrieve the talent from their duck palace.
1: All right, y'all. I got everybody warmed up for you down there. Now we gotta go march some hope into that lobby and put some smiles on some faces. Here we go, y'all. Good. There you go. Watch your step, y'all. Very good.
0: He leads the ducks to the elevator, signals to the lobby to start the John Philip Sousa music.
1: All right, duckies. Here we go.
0: And when the doors open, the ducks march down a red carpet, up some steps, and into the hotel's ornate fountain.
1: Everybody say good morning, duckies.
0: The ducks swim about the fountain until the afternoon, when the duckmaster marches them back to the roof. This all started in 1933, with an incident involving the manager of the hotel, live duck decoys for a duck hunt, and a bit too much whiskey. Guests were charmed to find ducks swimming in the hotel fountain the next morning.
1: And it became a tradition to have ducks live in the fountain, but the bellman had to take care of them. So in 1940, a man named Edward Pembroke was hired as a bellman. It just so happened that he used to be an animal trainer in the circus as a young man.
0: Edward Pembroke created a grand ceremony for the ducks that, nearly a century later, continues to delight. For Bird Note, I'm Mark Bramhill.
2: This is Matt Brown, and I'm talking with Jim Brown, my father, about his time as a Peace Corps physical education teacher and coach in Colombia, South America, from 1962 to 1964. You were assigned to a university in Bucaramanga, Colombia, near the border of Venezuela. What were those first few days like when you arrived in country?
3: I remember that first day very clearly. Bob Burks and I had been in Bogota with the rest of the group. So we got on a plane, Avianca, and we flew to Bucaramanga. We get off this plane, and there's a welcoming committee there. City officials, people from the university where we're going to work. And at the same time, there were several hundred people behind the fences, waving, cheering, like we were celebrities. And I asked one of the people, I said, how did you get all these people out to visit, to see us like this? He said, oh, they come every Sunday afternoon to watch the planes take off and land. And then later that week, they had a reception for us at a hotel. And it was for Dan Friedman, an English teacher, and Tom Tolman, another English teacher, and for Bob Bergstrom and I from the PE part of the group. So we're talking to these people, small talk kind of stuff. And one of them commented, I don't know how he knew this, that three of us were left-handed. And I nodded and wanted to use my new Spanish, and I agreed with him. And whatever I said didn't come out quite right. The hostess smiled and changed the subject. And a few minutes later, Dan pulled me aside and said, Jim, I'm pretty sure that you just told these guys we were leftists. So it probably wasn't the message that the Peace Corps had in mind when they sent us to South America to offset the spread of communism, but I had already announced who we were.
2: To that end, is it fair to say that it took a while for all of you to get comfortable speaking Spanish?
3: Taking a while is a little bit of an understatement. There were several in our group who could speak Spanish who were very fluent, but for most of us, it was a work in progress. But even when we made mistakes, and we all made mistakes, Colombians were so nice and understanding and wanted to help, and it helped us get better every day. There were still bumps, and speed bumps, along the way. Kevin Dixon was in our group. He was a 6'7 guy from Boston who played basketball and baseball at the University of Denver. And he turned out to be a great coach, but Spanish wasn't good, and he would be the first one to tell you that. They sent Kevin to Tunja, which is a city north of Bogota, to conduct a basketball clinic, and a couple hundred people showed up, students, teachers, coaches. And at the end of the clinic, they asked Kevin to come forward and accept a gift and say a few words. He tried to thank them and say that he was embarrassed to be given such a nice gift, but he used a word that sounds in English a lot like embarrassed, It meant something else. Kevin had just announced to the group that he was pregnant.
2: Did that take a second to sink in, or do you think he realized that only years later?
3: Months later, maybe years later, but once the story got out, it spread around the country, and it's brought up at every reunion we've ever had.
2: Where'd you live while you were there?
3: For the first couple of months, we lived in a dorm at the university, and then we moved to an apartment. Actually, our boss, our Colombian boss, said they were building this new apartment over a theater not far from the university, and would we be interested in it? So we went and looked. It was $75 a month, split four ways. We had to get permission from the Peace Corps in Bogota because there was a rule that no more than two volunteers could live together in the same place. So we got the okay. We moved in. It had four bedrooms, two baths, hot water on good days, had a kitchen, had a living room, and living over a theater, I went to more movies in 2 years than I lived in Bucaramanga than I've seen the rest of my life. The theater was air-conditioned, which was important, so that was one reason. I just would go downstairs to cool off, and they also had subtitles, so it helped me with my Spanish. That's my excuse.
2: What did other volunteers think when they visited your palatial apartment?
3: Unbelieving. A lot of these people were living in pretty dismal places out in the countryside, and they would come into Bucaramanga to get supplies and come by the apartment, and they were just dumbfounded. At first they would say, did you check this out with the Peace Corps? Do they know about this? But they liked it, and they ended up staying with us often when they would come into town. So they were jealous. But it worked out okay, and it turned out that all of our people around the country, the PE people and English teachers, were living in similar apartments or hotels or whatever. We were expected to live at the level of whoever we were working with, and that apartment was consistent with that.
2: I grew up in Louisiana. You grew up in Louisiana, and food is a huge part of life and culture in that state. What was it like going from Louisiana to this completely different culture with a completely different kind of food?
3: Well, I knew we weren't in Louisiana anymore. We had breakfast in the apartment. We ate lunch at the cafeteria at the university, but it was every day. This didn't change. Rice, yuca, a little meat, beans, and a Coca-Cola. 2 or 3 pesos, but it was, we just got tired of that, and we made a deal with this Thai restaurant in a hotel to eat one meal a day. I mean, who knew? Bucaramanga, Colombia, 60 years ago, there was a great Thai restaurant. It was like living in New York or Atlanta, someplace like that. So it was great. We kept enough food in the apartment to keep us going. There was a bakery 2 doors down. Yeah, fruits were easy to find and very cheap. You could get papayas, pineapples, bananas. Pineapple cost 10 cents a dime in U.S. money. So one day we bought a whole stalk of bananas for a buck and change. Thought we were getting a great deal. It didn't occur to us at the time that whole stalk of yellow bananas might get ripe at the same time. So we were against the clock. We were up against the clock from the minute we got out of that market. 7 days, tops, eat a whole stalk of bananas. The numbers just didn't work for us. That was the last time we made that mistake.
2: This is Matt Brown. You've been listening to an interview with Jim Brown, a physical education teacher and coach in Colombia during the Peace Corps' earliest years.
4: Hello, my name is Toby, and I'm calling from Minneapolis, Minnesota. Followed your instructions by calling 615-26-REMIX to let you know I love what I hear. Thanks.

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4: Picture this. There are two octopuses in a tank. And yes, the plural of octopus is octopuses. Anyway, picture two of them in a tank. One is in a corner minding its own business. In fact, that's what octopuses do. They're not very social creatures. In the other corner is the other octopus. It's in an overturned flower pot with holes in it.
5: We wanted them to be able to have a social interaction where they could see and smell and touch the other animal, but wouldn't be able to attack the other animal if they were feeling aggressive towards it.
4: Gul Dolan is a neuroscientist at Johns Hopkins University, and her plan? Give the octopuses MDMA to see if it makes them more social. Yes, MDMA. The drug better known as ecstasy. Gul says before the MDMA, the octopuses wanted nothing to do with each other.
5: They were very reserved in their body posture, so, you know, all the tentacles pulled in and then sort of like wedged up against one of the walls. They just had this appearance of being very cautious.
4: But after the MDMA?
5: They looked sort of at some point like they were doing water ballet.
4: Doing backflips, playing around the tank. They even became kind of friendly with each other.
5: They had several of their arms splayed out at once and, you know, kind of five of their eight arms sort of wrapped around the flower pot that had the other octopus in it. They looked very playful.
4: So you think they were having a good time?
5: I think they were having a very good time.
4: After Gul and her team published their findings in September 2018, news outlets around the world picked up the story. They went nuts for it.
6: Well, scientists have uncovered a link between octopuses and humans by drugging the animals with MDMA.
7: They respond a lot like we do when they're exposed to ecstasy.
8: Researchers now say it has a similar effect on octopuses.
6: And we're seen hugging a flower pot and doing backflips.
4: Gul was shocked at the media response. She told me 10 years ago she thought she'd cured autism in mice, which is a pretty huge deal. But that study didn't receive nearly as much coverage as this octopus story.
5: My dad lives in New York, and so he was, you know, very excited that it had come out in the New York Times, but that it came out in the Post as well. And he was like, wow, you know, even Republicans like it.
4: This is not the first time an octopus story has gone viral. In 2016, Inky the octopus gained worldwide fame when he escaped from his tank in New Zealand. Even NPR picked up the story.
9: Mr. Inky squeezed through a slight gap at the top of his tank, flopped to the floor, then slithered about 8 feet overland to slide down a drain pipe more than 160 feet long, and finally to plop into the bay.
4: And don't forget Otto, the juggling octopus. Paul, who predicted World Cup games, and of course, Octopus Houdini. He slides through the tiniest of holes. All this made me wonder, what the hell is it with humans and octopuses? Why are we so obsessed with them? It's not just some internet fad. Science writers can't get enough of them. Even our legal systems have a soft spot for them. The British government named the octopus an honorary vertebrate, so it would be covered by the nation's animal welfare law. Australia followed suit, and New Zealand too. But octopuses haven't always been viewed so kindly. Cy Montgomery, a naturalist and the author of The Soul of an Octopus, says that in Western culture, they used to represent something much more sinister.
10: Octopuses in the West have been seen as monsters for millennia. And who hasn't seen that pen and ink drawing of the huge octopus with his arms snaking up the mast of a huge ship, taking it down?
4: That pen and ink drawing is Kraken. Kraken first appeared in literature in the 12th century. He's huge, deadly, legendary. In fact, Alfred Lord Tennyson wrote about Kraken.
11: His ancient, dreamless, uninvaded sleep, the Kraken sleepeth. Faintest sunlight.
4: Kraken was said to haunt the seas from Norway through Iceland and all the way to Greenland.
11: Huge sponges of millennial growth and height, and far away into the sickly light from many a one.
4: Legends say the Kraken could devour a ship's entire crew at once.
11: Then once by men and angels to be seen, in roaring he shall rise and on the surface die.
4: Of course, Hollywood loved octopuses, especially radioactive octopuses that terrorize people.
10: Gosh, Victor Hugo wrote about octopuses as horrible monsters that suck your blood to the surface and devour you. Well, they don't, my goodness. People, on the other hand, kill and eat billions of octopuses and squid every year. So they've been vilified wrongly throughout Western history.
4: But over the last decade or so, Cy says popular opinion of the octopus has changed.
10: People are now realizing how intelligent they are and how emotional they are, and that you can be friends with an octopus.
12: So this is Octopus bimaculatus. They call it the California two-spot octopus.
4: That's David Remsen. He runs the Resources Center at the Marine Biological Laboratory in Woods Hole.
12: Whereas the one over here on the left in a flower pot, you'll notice that it's darker in color.
4: David points out two octopuses resting in separate tanks. One is white, the other is burgundy. Yet they're the same species. They can change colors drastically.
12: And so he's just sitting there kind of gazing out into the outside world. I can imagine if it was a cat, it would be purring, right? But that's just me anthropomorphizing, or cat-thropomorphizing, I guess.
4: Octopuses can completely alter their shape. They have mouths in their armpits, and they taste with their skin. Researchers have said octopuses are the closest creature to an alien we have here on Earth.
12: And then there's these complicated brains.
4: The thing that comes up again and again about octopuses is their intelligence.
13: They have these big brains and, you know, sophisticated behaviors.
4: That's Eric Etzinger, the other scientist on Gould's MDMA study.
5: They can escape from tanks and they can unscrew lids of jars.
10: And we give them the same toys as we give our children. They love to play with Legos. They love Mr. Potato Head.
4: In captivity, octopuses have learned to navigate mazes and solve puzzles.
13: They haven't been given an IQ test, so, but they might be a lot smarter than we even recognize.
4: The puzzle solving, the camouflage, they have three hearts. The more we learn about octopuses, the more we move from frightened to fascinated. And these days, people are into octopuses. There's an online fan club called Octonation.
10: Octonation? It so rocks the house.
4: It's got over 350,000 members.
10: I've never seen anything like this.
4: There's even a band called the Octopus Project. Scientists might be capitalizing on this octopus craze too. For example, Eric told me he hadn't always planned on researching octopuses.
13: And had trouble getting funding for snail research. But I brought an octopus in, and that was basically the day I met everyone in the building and realized octopus just sells itself. And so at that point, I literally that day switched my career direction.
4: Fast forward to Eric and Gull's MDMA study. While the media latched on to the cuddling and the backflipping, Eric and Gull focused on something more, human social behavior. Why do we act the way we do? Here's why octopuses may hold part of the answer. Long ago, humans and octopuses went their separate evolutionary ways. And yet somehow, more than half a billion years later, our social behavior is still connected.
13: And now all of a sudden, that part of our brain that's guiding us on those behaviors, it's not just us. It's not even just a chimp. It's also something that looks as distant as an octopus.
4: Maybe, Gull says, this will someday help us study the human brain, help us treat PTSD and other social disorders. People didn't used to think invertebrates like octopuses could teach us so much about ourselves.
5: Because they're so different from us that if you discover something in an octopus, you won't be able to translate it to a human brain. And I think that these experiments say, no, that's not true.
4: Despite appearances, there are deep, enduring similarities between us and octopuses. Similarities that reach back hundreds of millions of years. And who knows, maybe that's one of the reasons we like them so much. We see ourselves in them. And Sai agrees.
14: I'm delighted octopuses are teaching us this at last. They're helping us to see that we're not the only minds out there. And that there's so much more beauty and excitement and intelligence and delight in the world. And if you can connect with an octopus, you can certainly connect with a person who's different from yourself. And we desperately need that now, too.
4: I'm Ruby Schwartz in Woods Hole, Massachusetts.
15: I wonder if we could begin by you telling me what you had for breakfast.
16: I had coffee, toast, butter, and some jam. And of course, some fresh orange juice. In Uruguay, 80% of people drink mate, a sort of tea, an infusion. You put some dried herbs in a sort of calabaza. People drink mate first thing in the morning. Then they have breakfast. My name is Elena Fonseca. I'm Uruguayan. I was born in Montevideo, and I live now in Montevideo too. I'm the host of Never on Sunday, a women's radio program, which is 1 hour long every day from Monday to Friday, 6 o'clock in the afternoon to 7.
17: Nunca en Domingo, el periodístico de Cotidiano Mujer. Conduce Elena Fonseca.
18: Buenas tardes, ¿cómo están ustedes? 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
16: My husband was a diplomat, so we travel a lot. We stay in different countries, Spain, Canada, Switzerland. So my children, I have 6 children, were brought up in different places. When we left, Uruguay was one of the most peculiar places in Latin America because we had a tradition of very stable democracy. In 1910, 1920, we had several presidents who established sort of welfare state in Uruguay. We were called Latin America Switzerland. We had a sort of equality. There were not many rich people, not poor people. When we went to Spain as diplomats, we left the country, which was that way. When we came back for good, we had a dictatorship, civil and military. Our dictatorship started in 73 and ended in 85. Chile, Argentina, and Uruguay had dictatorships at the same time. Brazil had it 10 years before. What happened with women? Women were involved in Tupamaros and the guerrilla. They were weapons and had the same responsibilities as men and the same way of fighting. If we compare the three dictatorships, Chile, they shoot them, Argentina, they disappear them, and in Uruguay, they went into jail. Communists, socialists, Tupamaros, they were persecuted the same way. Our president now, José Mujica, was in jail for 14 years in very bad conditions. One moment, they say, Uruguay was the country with more political prisoners, in percentage of our population, of course. military thought that men would spend bad time being alone in separated cells. And if women were all together, 12, 14, in the same cell, they would fight. Why? Because women always fight. They cry, have a scene, and so on. Nothing happened that way. They had a sort of statement among women in jail. The enemy was outside, not inside. They were not going to fight. There were very cultivated women who were in jail. They told, well, let's go and make a theater. Of course, everything was not permitted. They had to make it when they didn't look at them. Theater was very important for them to be out of themselves and to create things and to make sceneries with nothing. They created that way of surviving. And of course, they helped women who were not as strong as others. Some of them gave classes, English classes, French classes, etc. There was a sort of university in a way. One of my friends learned Latin and German in jail. Very few people went crazy, although there was psychologists who really wanted to poison their lives, to poison their minds, to say, yes, I know, you are missing your children. Well, they are not more in the country, which was not true. Their grandmothers and their grandfathers were taking care of them. In 85, they were all freed because there was an amnesty. Some of them went in jail at 18 and said, okay, I won't be able to have children if I go at 40 or 50. That idea was in their minds. Most of them had children when they went out. They were still able to procreate. When the dictatorship ended, the dictator was so involved in itself. They had not relation with people because they don't want people to talk, and they didn't know what people thought about. So they called for a referendum, yes or no, if they want us to stay or not. They were sure that everybody would say yes, because of course dictatorships are always surrounded by those people who say yes and yes and yes. I remember that day of the votation. We had enormous anxiety because no one knew what the other person in the line thought. No one dared to speak. You could go to jail because of speaking. At 7 o'clock, the news started. General XX put his gun in the table and he said, we have to recognize that we lost. The no won. We weren't able to applaud or to make something else. That time began a way of expressing ourselves which was not identified by person. We opened the windows and started to put all the stuff of the kitchen, pots and pans, make a sound. By night, nobody saw you, nobody identified you, and all the neighborhoods were full of that. And this was a sort of knowing that you were with many people more. That time was beautiful. My group is called Cotidiano Mujer. We started wanting to make a women magazine, a feminist magazine. At that time, when women were in jail and women were outside, we had no way to connect with feminism. We called ourselves feminists. It was not a good word in Uruguay at that time. We found ourselves a lot of 20 women who came from exile, from the prisons, from here and inside, but we thought more or less the same. Sometimes they ask us, why did you close yourselves with just women? We needed to think between us, just by us, to name everything. What is prostitution? Women who go in prostitution or men who are the clients who should be blamed? What is maternity? To have a child like cows or to care for a baby? We went in touch with other Latin American people and European and North American people, and thus we started to broaden our ideas and our targets. Then came the radio program.
17: Conduce Elena Fonseca, Colaboran Ana Pañela, Constanza Moreira, María Ángela Yaimo, María Goñi y Malena Laucero. En la grabación comercial, Marianela Elisheik y Miriam de León. En los controles, Néstor Campaña. En grabaciones, Daniel de León.
16: I have a group behind me. We are in touch every day. Everybody comes. Do you know what happened at that place? Do you know what she went to? So I'm very rich in that kind. And of course, I spend 3 or 4 hours with the news of all the world. We try not to have the classical information of the agencies, to have different information. Our program is called Never on Sunday, not because we don't have a program on Sunday. At the beginning, a very well-known person, Melina Mercuri, died, and we loved her so much, we said, okay, fine, let's put our program Never on Sunday because of her film.
19: 60 drachmas will be fine.
20: I offered 80.
19: I don't care if you offered 180.
20: Why?
19: Because I don't like you.
20: I don't make it a condition that you like me.
19: I make it a condition that I like you.
16: The music of the program is the music of the film, in which she works as a prostitute in Greece, in Athens, in the Puerto del Pireo. And she said, fine, I work every day, never on Sundays. And on Sundays she went with her friends. I'm Elenota Fonseca, and this is El Mundo Escondido de las Chicas, de las Mujeres, Hidden World of Girls, Muchachas y las Mujeres en las que se convierten.

0: From the Encyclopedia of Life, this is One Species at a Time. I'm Ari Daniel Shapiro. On the beach, shorebirds are like little wind-up toys. They follow the waves in and out, zigzagging up and down the sand on their tiny legs. About 1,200 shorebirds are doing that here at the Delaware Bay in southern New Jersey. Charles Duncan is a biologist with Manomet, a conservation nonprofit, and his eyes are locked on the birds at the water's edge.
1: It's a mix of ruddy turnstones and a good number of sanderlings.
0: And scattered amongst these birds are a handful of yet another kind of shorebird, the red knot, or Calidris canutus rufa. They really stand out. They're the only shorebirds with red breasts. Duncan's one of about 20 scientists and volunteers out here today to give these birds a little medical checkup. But first they have to catch them. There's a net that's buried in the sand so the birds don't see it. Both ends of the front of that net are connected to weights, and these weights get launched out of makeshift cannons, 3-foot-long pipes partly filled with gunpowder.
1: And that takes this big net out and covers over the birds. There's the net.
0: The net's launched. The team springs into action. They take off at a sprint along the beach where 100 shorebirds are now fluttering beneath the net.
2: Bring the combat material down here!
0: A tarp is laid on top to keep the birds cool and calm.
1: How many birds do you have?
3: 13.
0: The group works the birds free one by one.
4: Tommy?
3: Red knot.
4: Red knot, okay.
0: They call out the type of bird as they go.
4: Let me see the vipers.
0: Barry Watts is one of the volunteers.
1: What we're now doing is separating them into the various cages, generally 15 birds to a cage.
0: The cages are red plastic boxes with air holes punched through the sides. Some of the red knots have little numbered bands around their legs. The birds without a band will get one today. The number is a unique ID.
5: It's like giving a name to the bird.
0: Patricia Gonzalez is a biologist with Fundación Inelafken, a shorebird conservation group in her home country of Argentina. She bands red knots in Tierra del Fuego at the southern tip of South America. And she's flown here to the Delaware Bay to look for her banded birds by spotting their unique numbers, because some of them have just made the same journey she has as part of their annual migration.
5: I really feel very emotional and happy when I see them in the beach.
0: So here's what the red knots do. They eat like crazy in Argentina, and then they take off. They fly for up to 2,000 miles without stopping, at altitudes of 20,000 feet, where the air is incredibly thin and there's no food or water. And as they fly north, there are a handful of specific places where they land reliably. Brian Harrington is a retired biologist who studied red knots for 40 years.
6: I think of stopovers as like stepping stones. They tend to be just a very, very highly productive little patch of the earth. And the shorebirds know that's a place they can find enough food to quickly put on the weight that they need to go to their next stepping stone.
0: The red knots use the Delaware Bay as one of their stepping stones between Argentina and the Arctic. They weigh as much as an avocado upon liftoff, but they often weigh half that when they show up, having burned off fat and sometimes even muscle during their inbound flight, which means they need to bulk up fast once they do come ashore. Their meal of choice in the Delaware Bay?
6: Horseshoe crab eggs.
0: Horseshoe crabs lay their high-fat and high-protein eggs on the shores of the Delaware Bay. It's a feast for the red knots, or at least until recently. Over the last few decades, horseshoe crabs have become more popular as fish bait and for medical purposes. Fewer horseshoe crabs mean fewer horseshoe crab eggs, which means fewer red knots.
6: It's one of the fastest declines of a non-endangered bird that's ever been documented.
0: In the 1980s, Harrington counted 90,000 red knots on the Delaware Bay. Today, there are fewer than 20,000. And the red knots depend on each of their stopovers spread out across the Americas. Patricia Gonzalez.
5: So when something is happening in the environment, we can detect this problem through the birds. If we don't have birds, it means that we are in serious trouble.
0: Gonzalez is working with communities across North and South America, coming up with local solutions to protect the red knots. Each bird is special to her, particularly the ones she gets to hold in her hands.
5: It's something that touch you forever. You can feel beating of the heart of the bird, and it's like feeling the beating of the heart of the earth.
0: On the beach, a red knot has just been weighed and measured. Tom Verzi holds the bird snugly in his right hand. He walks along the sand a few paces.
1: 3, 2, 1, release. Right.
0: The bird sails out of his hand and flies out to sea. It's gone within seconds. Check out our website, eol.org, to see pictures of the red knots and horseshoe crabs from Delaware Bay, and to hear Patricia Gonzalez explain one of her favorite mottos, the power of one is the power of everyone.
5: El poder de uno es el poder de todos.
0: Our series, One Species at a Time, is produced by Atlantic Public Media in Woods Hole, Massachusetts. I'm Ari Daniel Shapiro.

hear something you like, but miss the name? Send us an email at remix@prx.org and include a short description of what you heard, where you heard it, and what time of day it was.

0: At least as far back as 200 million years ago, cycads grew in abundance. And at the peak of their distribution and diversity, they lived alongside the dinosaurs. These so-called living fossils were a fixture of tropical prehistoric landscapes and have changed little since then. Yet today, they face their greatest threats in poaching, habitat destruction, and climate change. I'm Jennifer Bernstein, CEO and the William C. Steer Senior President at the New York Botanical Garden, and this is Plant People. Today, I'm joined by Dr. Dennis Stevenson, previously our Vice President for Botanical Science here at NYBG and currently the Senior Curator Emeritus Editor at Botanical Review. He is one of the world's top cycad experts, and together we're exploring the storied past and challenging future of these ancient and unique plants. Hi, Dennis. Welcome to Plant People.
1: Well, I'm glad to be here. Thanks for having me.
0: Well, I'm so glad to talk to you today. It's always fun to speak with you, and we're going to have a great conversation about cycads, and you are the perfect person to have that conversation with. So for listeners who may not be familiar, what exactly are cycads, and how do they differ from more common plants like ferns or palms?
1: Well, they're a very ancient lineage, as we pointed out. But it's their growth habit. They tend to be single-stem plants that we don't think of as very branched. And they really look like a cactus with palm leaves.
0: Yeah, that's a good description. So what drew you to focus your research on cycads?
1: Well, that's a very interesting story, actually. My academic grandfather had published on the structure of the growing points of cycads in several papers. And they were always of interest to me. But sometimes things in your career are serendipitous. And after I finished my PhD, I had a postdoc at Harvard University, but I was stationed at Fairchild Tropical Garden in Miami. And they have the best cycad collection in the world. Mm. And I'm going, this is perfect. Yeah. So I think that's what really started it for me.
0: Well, I can see how being at Fairchild, you would be inspired because they have some incredible plants there. And I love that phrase, academic grandfather. Can you explain what that means for our listeners?
1: Yes. My major professor for my PhD, it was his professor, and he was on my PhD committee, my academic grandfather, except he passed. And they were the authors of the primary plant morphology textbook through three or four editions.
0: I've heard other colleagues of ours talk about their forebears in science in exactly that same way. And I think it's nice because it speaks to the continuity of science and the fact that nothing is ever really fully resolved in one person's career. We're always continuing to broaden our understanding. So it's a nice turn of phrase. So you found them interesting. You found yourself at a place where they were in abundance. What about them has kept you focused for so long?
1: I've gone through various phases in studying them. And the first phase was taking up where my academic grandfather left off in the developmental anatomy or structure of that shoot system. It so happened that simultaneously, a man that I knew as an undergraduate had given a talk at the Ohio Academy of Science meeting, and he was retiring to Fairchild. And he was interested in the reproduction of these plants. And their reproductive cycle is just amazing. There are a few seed plants, actually the only ones, I guess, extant, that have motile male gametes. And they have these sperm cells that are so big, you can see them on the slide with the naked eye. And so then the idea was, well, we have all these living plants there. We could look at them experimentally to see how this system really works. So once I did the anatomy stuff, I then moved into the reproductive side and the pollination biology because nobody knew how they got pollinated, yet they have male plants versus female plants. How does the pollen get over there? And how does the system work? So because there's a native one in Florida, and in the wild areas at the Montgomery Botanical Center, I was able to work out the reproductive cycle of them in some detail. Hmm. Then I went, well, you know, they got these really weird compounds. And one of them is called BMAA, and it's a neurotoxin. It's a non-protein amino acid, to be specific. But the really cool part was we found weevil pollination in these plants and that the weevils were consuming the plant. So we went, whoa, wait a minute. These guys should be dead. But they weren't dead. they were living. So we tried to figure out how did they deal with this BMAA. And it ends up that they actually sequester it in their cocoon cases and make poisonous cocoon cases against their predators.
0: So the pollinators, the weevils, were also eating them?
1: Yep, they eat them. Then they sequester this BMAA, they secrete it out into their cocoon cases. So it doesn't stop them from growing. Any other organism, well, we would just die. There's right. something called cattle staggers in Australia, where the livestock will eat cycad leaves. And it's a neurotoxin. In fact, Oliver Sacks wrote a whole book on them
0: right.
1: in Island of the Colorblind.
0: So they sequester it so that the weevils can still pollinate and do what they're doing without
1: right.
0: dying, but so that they can still procreate.
1: Because the weevils go through their life cycle by copulating on the female cones and then ovipositing on the male cones. So they go through their life cycle inside these plants.
0: Mm. It's amazing all of the strategies that plants have developed. So let's talk a little bit about this description that you often hear about cycads as living fossils. What does that mean? And what do we know about their ancient history alongside dinosaurs?
1: The older I get, the more I identify with living fossils, I must say. It's because of the early fossil record in the early Permian. They remain little changed, but yet they survive the vicissitudes of time. So you've got to say, okay, what's the secret? What's going on in this group of organisms that allow that? Well, there are certain things like the neurotoxins have developed would be a good one. That keeps your predators from munching on you.
0: Yeah.
1: But the time frame is that because from what we know in the fossil record, and it's pretty good, and there's some details in there, it allows us to have a plant that resembles a fossil, but it's still alive. So we can look at its life cycle and how it's functioning in a modern context on how they might compare to the conifers, ginkgo, and then, of course, the flowering plants. So there are lessons to be learned by looking at different organisms, just as looking at ferns might help me understand cycads.
0: Interesting. So they have this long persistence, and that allows us to understand what strategies they're using. And from that, what do we learn about biodiversity in general? Have we taken that knowledge and applied it in some particular ways?
1: Yes, in a way, because what we've learned from studying the extants, we do know the foibles they have. So we know that they were widespread and covered everywhere, and now, of course, they're very restricted. So what are their foibles? Well, one of their foibles was in their reproductive system because it takes too long to get from one generation to the next. I mean, as fast as you could do to raise a plant from seed to making a cone, and that's under optimum greenhouse conditions, is 5 years, covered everywhere, and now, of course, they're very restricted. So what are their foibles? Well, one of their foibles was in their reproductive system because it takes too long to get from one generation to the next.

0: whole process with the weevils takes almost 2 years. So part of the lesson is gigantism probably doesn't do you any good. Big unbranched plant, giant sperm, huge seeds with all kinds of stored stuff in them, often for naught.
1: Mm-hmm. Yeah, but they've done okay.
0: They're doing okay. And if we leave them alone, they'll continue to do okay.
1: The pods are so fun to see. They're often there in the conservatory.
0: Yes.
1: And I always point them out when I'm there with a visitor because they're amazing. And now I have more information to share about why they're so amazing.
0: You know, this tree stump thing that's in that house?
1: Mm-hmm.
0: Well, that plant, that cycas sits next to it.
1: Mm-hmm.
0: Is one of an original plant to the conservatory from 1905.
1: Oh, wow. Wow. That's amazing.
0: They're long lived.
1: Yeah, yeah. So you mentioned a little bit about the range and how it's changed over time. Where in the world today do cycads grow naturally, and why are those environments particularly suitable?
0: One country that does pretty well with them is Australia. And I think it's partially because the Australians haven't destroyed their landscapes, in a sense. So I think these plants just survive there. No known herbivores. And then parts of Africa, tropical Africa into central Africa, where we still have undeveloped mountainous areas, and the plants seem to do well there. And really, it's the same thing in the New World. The odd man out a little bit is our one species in North America that's not a fossil, the Zamia pumila in Florida. And that seems to do well. And I think it does well because they're ones where if you damage them, they often can make a second branch or two branches. And so they seem to be able to survive that kind of disturbance that goes on. They're underground. That's another secret some of you use. So fires and desert situations don't damage them.
1: So you said it's not a fossil. Does that mean that this is a later species? It hasn't been around as long?
0: Yeah, they look pretty much the same. But for some reason, we would never put a fossil in a modern genus in the classification. I don't know why, but that's just what we do.
1: Okay, so this is a taxonomical artifact.
0: Yeah, but they look just like them.
1: Okay.
0: You'll get a kick out of this. I even reconstructed a fossil cone once, because when you go to the lab and you see those big jars with the pickled things,
1: yeah.
0: Well, the liquid all dried out, and it dried out, and it looked identical to a fossil.
1: Okay.
0: So I sent a picture to a paleobotanist and said, look what I found.
1: Did it work?
0: It worked. It did.
1: So many people are surprised to learn that cycads do still play very important ecological roles. So what benefits do they bring to their ecosystems, these
0: okay,
1: plants?
0: Okay, well, they have these roots called coralloid roots. And what it is, they're ageotrophic. So they grow up towards the surface of the soil. And so they don't, instead of growing down, they grow up.
1: Okay.
0: And they form little masses around the base of the plant. And they have in them a blue-green alga, or cyanobacterium, as they're called, mm-hmm. That's a nitrogen fixer.
1: Ah, they come with their own fertilizer.
0: And they also can take a soil and add nitrogen to the area. It's really quite interesting because the other important nitrogen fixers that we know of are the bean family.
1: Mm-hmm.
0: But they use a different bacterium in a different way.
1: Mm.
0: The nitrogen thing was a big thing. Gloria Carusi and I had a couple of grants working on that.
1: Does that mean that they have a role to play in restoration efforts?
0: Partially, but also we want to know how that system works so we can utilize that to our system. So if we can dissect the pathways it uses, et cetera.
1: You can replicate it in other ways.
0: Yes, because there is a nitrogen pathway in the plant, and there's actually a nitrogen pathway in the blue-green algae. When they're living in the cycad, they use a third route.
1: Hmm.
0: So this obviously tells us something about making a situation where we could utilize these in crop plants.
1: Hmm.
0: Not to expect the normal situation, but to do it in such a way to utilize the known third route.
1: So a new route for nitrogen fixing that could be applied in crop situations.
0: Exactly.
1: That's very interesting. Conservationists warn that cycads are now among the most endangered plant groups on Earth. What are the main threats that they're facing today?
0: One of them is habitat destruction. The other one is the illegal trade. And I was very involved in that with the IUCN and developing an action plan and actually getting legislations passed to get certain things downlisted, and I'll explain that. So we tried to convince the

0: community, you don't need a big plant. You can watch one grow.
1: Mm-hmm.
0: So we really pushed a downloading seeds. And that's because one person might have a pollen plant in Iowa and someone in England's got the ovulate plant. What are they going to do? So if they can send their pollen over and get seeds, they can then disperse those cultivated seeds and not take from the wild. So
1: is that what you did through the IUCN?
0: We did, yeah, that was one of the things that we did to try to stop. Because there's certain cultures that view a plant in your collection only of value if it's wild collected.
1: Mm.
0: So we had to get past that at the same time.
1: Yeah.
0: Cactus people know the same problem.
1: Yeah, cactus poaching has been a problem for a long time and ramped up actually recently during the pandemic, the demand. Yeah.
0: But the big push we did also, I should mention this one because it's so successful, particularly in Mexico, working with indigenous people. Don't go in the forest if some guy gives you $5 for a $200 plant for him. Go in the forest, harvest the seeds, start a nursery. So we actually got a grant to subsidize the starting of nurseries. They grow the seedlings up and they sell the plants, and there's a continuous renewable income then for the indigenous people.
1: That's a great example of creating a bioeconomy and doing it to a conservation end. So that's terrific. The International Union for the Conservation of Nature, I think it's worth just saying a word about what that organization does. We've talked about it on this podcast before, but this is an organization of conservation practitioners and scientists who identify threatened species, and they will put them on various lists of concern. The Red List is a very notable one. And it sounds like your work with them was about creating frameworks for disrupting the poaching that was happening. I'm interested to know, who's doing the poaching? Is it like a mass market gardener, or who is it that's the end user?
0: It's the same mentality as the cacti or orchid people.
1: Okay.
0: There are people who want to expand their cycad collection, and I'll do anything to go get them. Often someone would just fund a trip because they wanted to go somewhere and they could sneak some plants back. But I would go back to your IUCN comment, because I founded the cycad specialist group. And the first thing we did is make a world list of all the cycads. It's available online now. It's been through several reiterations. But we've listed then the threat to each species and given its distribution. And I think the good thing is some things have been downlisted.
1: Meaning that they've gone from the red list.
0: Put on appendix two.
1: Yeah. That's good. That means that the efforts are working.
0: Exactly.
1: Yeah. It's a great organization, and many of our scientists here at NYBG participate in the process that they undertake. And it's an important input to conservation frameworks and to conservation practices all over the world. I mean, we're a collections-based institution. I understand the impulse to collect. And these things are things of beauty, so I can understand the desire to have them, but not at the risk of the plant going extinct. That's not okay.
0: Well, I think cutting one leaf off to make a herbarium specimen is probably fine.
1: Yeah, okay. So there's a range.
0: Yeah, as opposed to digging it up.
1: Yeah. Well, it sounds like there are better alternatives now for people to get these plants if they want them. And watching them grow, I imagine, can be very satisfying for folks. You said that there are species that are being downlisted. Are there places where that's been particularly successful, where wild populations are regenerating or thriving in a way that at one point seemed unlikely?
0: There's a real focus in Mexico, for example. Another area where there's a focus is in South Africa, Australia, and China. Mm-hmm. China's gotten really good about that kind of thing now.
1: Yeah, it's interesting to think about places that are at different stages of development now in the context of the current science and the biodiversity crisis. So much of the development that was happening in the Industrial Revolution was taking place without the benefit of our current understanding about the way that these systems can and cannot regenerate and what happens when we lose species. But today we have a lot more information, so maybe countries are approaching it differently.
0: And I think getting the amateur community to raise plants and seedlings and stuff has also helped.
1: Yeah. Well, this is a way in which the exchange of information as between the scientific community and the avocational hobbyist has improved a lot with the internet. People who are interested in plants and who want to collect them but don't want to do it in a way that's irresponsible have ready access to a lot more information than they once did. So maybe that's helping.
0: Yeah, I believe that's true.
1: It sort of tracks with the growing interest in native plants. It's the other side of the coin. If you're interested in plants in general, then you're thinking about systems, you're thinking about how to support your local biodiversity, and maybe you also are interested in rare plants, but you don't want to be irresponsible about it. So I think it's a good thing for there to be more global awareness about what are the most pressing conservation issues related to cycads right now. It sounds like there's been a lot of progress on the poaching question. What about habitat destruction? That's harder to deal with, isn't it?
0: Yeah. It is. It definitely is. I mean, there are various kinds of examples. If you're in the Amazon area and you flood an area, these guys are not aquatics.
1: Right.
0: They're gone.
1: Yeah.
0: And once you wipe them out in a place like that, to get it back is going to be very, very difficult. So it's various kinds of habitat destructions because cycads aren't all desert plants. A lot of them are rainforest plants. In South America, there's one epiphytic one we have in the conservatory that's actually only found in the tops of trees in the mountains of Panama. Mm. That one is really, really threatened as they keep cutting down for timber and various other usages. Its habitat's going to be gone.
1: You mentioned this idea of you don't know what you're losing when you lose a species because you don't know what you haven't yet understood. Are there potential uses, for example, human uses of these plants that you think we don't fully understand yet, but could be lost? Are there medical applications? I would think with a neurotoxin, there could be.
0: There's been some pursuit of it, but it stopped. But the notion of understanding neurodegeneration, like Oliver wrote about with this BMAA compound as an experimental compound. And we actually, Gloria Carusi and I, actually were using it in that little plant that botanists can grow by the thousands, Arabidopsis or the Thalecrest, the experimental plant, using BMAA on it. And we got some interesting results of what it could do. We passed it off to some neuro people, but they never really picked it up.
1: Mm. Yeah. And so that's a good example, Dennis, because maybe in the moment in time with the available funding, that wasn't something that someone picked up, but that doesn't mean that the inquiry is done. But if the plants are extinct, there's nowhere to go.
0: Nowhere to go.
1: With
0: good point.
1: It. So an important reason to think about how we protect these plants. So if we have listeners who are interested in cycads, where would you point them to learn more? And where would you point them to help protect these plants?
0: There's a website called the Cycad Pages, which I think is extinct now that Ken Hill died, but it's still available. But there's a new one called the World List of Cycads. There's pictures of every species, where they are, ancillary information, photos of herbarium specimens and field photos, and we're constantly updating them. So there'll be a section on neurotoxicity on those pages. There'll be a section on chromosome numbers. There'll be a section on various topics that deal with them.
1: How many plants do you have at your home, Dennis?
0: Hardly any.
1: Yeah, this is a thing about botanists that is surprising. They don't cultivate plants indoors, really. It's not their thing.
0: Well, Jan goes nuts in our garden.
1: Okay, good.
0: But so yeah, all indoor plants, no, she doesn't want them either, you know?
1: Yeah. Well, Dennis, it's really fun to talk to you always. Thanks for coming to talk to us about cycads here on Plant People.
0: Thank you very much.
1: With hundreds of millions of years of cycad success behind us, it's all the more important that these living fossils survive this difficult time in their history for the benefit of the planet and for future generations. If you'd like to learn more about what you've heard in this episode, check out our show notes at nybg.org.
2: This is Bird Note. As a flock of ducks lift off from a marsh, their wings reveal large patches of powder blue and emerald. These dabbling ducks are called blue-winged teal. They're petite birds, noticeably smaller than mallards. The male's blue-gray head has a bright white crescent at the base of the bill, and his cinnamon sides and underparts are peppered with dark dots. Females are mottled grayish-brown. Blue-winged teal are long-distance migrants, traveling from nesting areas in Canada and the U.S. to South America for the winter. They feed in shallow water, with a preference during the breeding season for snails and fly larvae. In fall and winter, they seek out plant matter, especially seeds. Blue-winged teal pair up during the winter and migrate together in spring to a nesting area, often to where the female was born. There, the female will lay about 10 eggs, which hatch after 3 weeks. Once the eggs hatch, mother and ducklings walk away from the nest area within 24 hours, never to return to their nest again. Within just weeks, the young will be flying and ready to join their parents in their great migration south. For BirdNote, I'm Michael Stein.

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2: As I record this, Voyager 2 is over 12 billion miles from Earth, and Voyager 1 over 15 billion. As these two spacecraft hurtle away from our solar system, each carries a sort of message in a bottle. Specifically, a golden record. The cover of these records, one on each probe, includes diagrams and illustrated instructions on how to play them. Pressed into the gold-plated copper disc, this mix compiled by Carl Sagan with help from recordist Alan Lomax includes a wide range of human music. There's European classical music, a Navajo night chant, bagpipes from Azerbaijan, the blues, a Peruvian wedding song, Mozart, Chuck Berry, Chinese folk music, Aboriginal didgeridoo, a truly wide-ranging mix. And it's fun to imagine an alien running across this shiny disc, figuring out the instructions, and hitting play. Postcards from the Wind are produced by me, Phil Corbett. More at thewind.org.

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0: It's August 18th, 1920. There's an up-and-coming young Tennessee legislator named Harry T. Byrne. He is, in fact, the youngest member of the State House. He didn't know it when he walked to the State House that morning, but his aye or his nay would be the deciding one when it came to protecting the right to vote for millions of women in the country.
1: You see, the fight for a federal law, one that would guarantee voting rights for women on a national scale, a fight that lasted more than 70 years, multiple wars, and yes, even a pandemic, it came down to Tennessee.
0: The suffragists needed 3/4 of the states to vote in favor of the 19th Amendment in order for it to be ratified. The lucky number was 36. And by the middle of 1920, they had 35 states secured. That left one more. And they set their sights on Tennessee.
1: For weeks, lobbyists from both sides camped out at the Hermitage Hotel in Nashville wearing their respective flowers. Yellow roses for the women's rights crew, red for the anti-vote folks. It was the War of the Roses.
0: Finally, on the day of the vote, Harry T. Byrne shows up with his own flower in his lapel, the color of blood. So he had made his decision after all. And it seemed like the anti-suffrage contingent had enough nays to delay voting on the amendment entirely.
1: But in a surprise move, another representative switched his vote. And so the 19th Amendment decision was sent forward for a vote. This meant that Harry T. Byrne, representing his conservative East Tennessee district, was forced to finally make a decision. His shocking answer was aye. Because while he had a red flower on his lapel, he also had a letter in his pocket. And that letter was from his mother. Earlier, Feb E. Byrne wrote to her son and asked him to be a good boy and vote for women.
0: He later explained that he expected the ratification vote to be off the table entirely and pushed to a whole other legislative session. But once his hand was forced, he said, quote, "I knew that a mother's advice is always safest for a boy to follow, and my mother wanted me to vote for ratification." Byrne then added, "I appreciated the fact that an opportunity such as seldom comes to a mortal man to free 17 million women from political slavery was mine." It's pretty amazing to think that had Byrne looked down and smelled the red roses instead of listening to his mother's words, history would have been very different.
1: But this is a story about more than just one man being a good boy.
0: This is a story about many, many women.
1: And men.
0: Acting in brave and radical ways. And this is a story about democracy.
2: When we talk about the women's suffrage movement, this 7-decade campaign, we're talking about democracy.
0: Elaine Weiss is the author of a suffrage history called The Woman's Hour. Fun fact, it's being developed for TV by someone whose name rhymes with Peven Peelberg. In other words, she knows a lot about this.
2: You have to imagine that for about 150 years, the United States did not consider women, half of the population, to be full citizens, full participants in deciding the course of the nation, deciding who represented them, deciding how the nation and their town and their city and their state was governed. So we're talking about the largest enfranchisement of a population without a revolution. And we're talking about half the nation not having the vote and then having to fight bitterly to get the vote.
0: Now, 100 years later, on the anniversary of the ratification of the 19th Amendment, we get to celebrate a win for women and a win for democracy.
1: Rosario, you know I'm recording this from my house. What about you?
0: Oh, yeah, I'm in my closet, basically.
1: I'm in my closet. It's the only quiet room. A few months ago, this was not how any of us imagined we'd be doing our work or having our celebrations, whether we're talking about Zoom birthdays or a suffrage centennial. On the upside, I don't know about you, but I feel the need for community now more than ever.
0: Oh, same. I mean, for my sanity's sake, trying to stay as present as possible and trying to just be in my gratitude. So I'm just not so overwhelmed what's going to happen next? 2020 doesn't seem to be pulling any punches. So,
1: and I need a pedicure.
0: You know, I think it's really easy just to get kind of lost in fear about the future. And I think that's the solace that I get in looking to history and the past to kind of make me feel less alone and to give me more context and perspective to where we are within the movement's history.
1: I agree. You know, the risk of all the worrying about the future is forgetting about the past. Like, is there an urgency to this history?
0: Well, we think so.
3: The story of the 19th Amendment is only one chapter in the long history of voting rights in the United States. Today, we live in another chapter, if you will, of the same story. So for a lot of us, coming back to the story of the 19th Amendment is a reminder about how we got where we are today.
0: That's historian Martha Jones. So this anniversary is an opportunity to bring this history to audiences eager to know the whole story. And that story is best told as part of a longer tale, one that talks about America's relationship with the vote, with gender, and with race. And of course, one that shines a light on the people that fought for the right to be counted, because they weren't granted anything. I'm Rosario Dawson.
1: And I'm Retta, and this is And Nothing Less. Truth is of No Color, a special from the Women's Suffrage Centennial Commission, the National Park Service, and PRX.
0: Ooh, I love our theme music, because we are here to celebrate our right as women to vote, yes? Which is huge.
1: Okay, can I just tell you that for the longest time, I did not know what suffrage meant. I knew it was associated with voting, but I didn't know exactly what it meant.
0: I mean, we're unfortunately not taught that very well. And for everyone, suffrage is basically the right to vote. But I'm curious, what did you learn about women's suffrage growing up?
1: From what I remember, it was just wealthy white women. For some reason in my head, they were all tall. They wore these like pilgrim-y white shirts, big hats, long, dark, heavy skirts. When I think about it now, it's obviously because the pictures were in black and white. They marched, and then I knew that they would be jailed and they wouldn't eat. And somehow that worked to get women the right to vote. And now for me, voting is a big deal. It was important that I get to the polling station early. I'm a 6 a.m.er. I am not to be standing in anyone's line all day. I don't want to have to fight anybody over how hot and annoyed I am. So I'm there 6 a.m. with the older neighbors, and we get our stuff in and out with a quickness.
0: For me, the thing I think that I always brought to it was my grandmother. My grandmother's, I saw as the suffragette in my head, this woman who had like permanently curved feet because she wore high heels so much. She used to vacuum with heels on, you know, and she, being Puerto Rican, knew that she had limited rights even as a woman capable of voting there. So even going beyond that and being in the state, she took it really seriously that she had a voice, that it wasn't just supposed to be her husband that was supposed to speak up for the family, but that her experience, her wisdom, her wants, her needs, her passions could be represented and counted as well. So, you know, my grandmother was wont to say often, I may speak with an accent, but I don't think with one. So she voted religiously, and it's because of that that I've taken this so seriously. As a woman now, and you know, I take for granted that it's my right, my just innate right to count and to be heard and to participate. But as you're about to find out, that wasn't always the case.
1: Time for us to take a little road trip. Okay, so like a couple of years ago, if you were driving in downtown Chicago from the expressway toward Lake Michigan, or walking down, you know, that road past the Auditorium Theater, you'd be on a street called Congress Parkway, and you wouldn't have thought much of it. But now, when you turn onto Ida B. Wells Drive, you notice a new name on the block, and you'll wonder how she got here.
4: It's the first street name change in the city of Chicago in over 60 years, and it's the first street name in Chicago, in downtown Chicago, after any woman or any person of color. And so for Ida B. Wells to be both African-American and female, I guess she's a twofer.
1: Standing on Ida B. Wells Drive in front of the Harold Washington Library, which was named after the city's first black mayor, is Michelle Duster. She's Wells' great-granddaughter and a public speaker and educator. And she worked with the League of Women Voters and the city to get her great-grandmother's name recognized. When Ida B. Wells moved to Chicago at the age of 32, she was already an established activist in the fight for civil rights and anti-lynching, as well as an investigative journalist. And of course, she also wanted to empower women, and that meant giving them a voice and a vote. In 1913, Wells founded the Alpha Suffrage Club, which was the first suffrage organization for black women in Chicago. This emphasis on the importance of voting and her great-grandmother's legacy was constantly with Duster when she was growing up.
4: I grew up hearing never ending. People fought for this right. People died for you to have this right. And so I think there was always that emphasis on, like, let your voice be heard and make sure that you participate in your own civic engagement.
1: Wells was not alone. African-American women suffragists were fighting for justice all over the country and had been for decades. And their stories tell us they had as much at stake in the struggle, and sometimes more, than white women.
3: African-American women are no different than any community of Americans in that they see access to the ballot as a way to participate in the body politic and to enjoy power and influence around law and policy in the United States. That's a shared story.
1: That's Martha Jones. She's a professor of history at Johns Hopkins University and the author of Vanguard: How Black Women Broke Barriers, Won the Vote, and Insisted on Equality for All.
3: African-American women by the 1820s are beginning to ask pointed questions about their relationship to the body politic, their relationship to power. They are leveling by the 1820s a critique of racism and sexism simultaneously. They are holding a high bar for the nation as a whole when they decry both racism and sexism.
1: And now, in this centennial year, as we look back on suffrage history, we think there's a pretty high bar when it comes to being honest about the role of race and racism. This is more than a story about women. This is a story about civil rights.
3: The way black women distinguish themselves is that their story doesn't begin in 1848 in Seneca Falls, New York. Black women don't participate in the Seneca Falls meeting, but they've already been for decades at work on their own fight for political power.
5: The story, as she puts it, began well before 1848, not in traditional suffrage associations, but in anti-slavery societies, churches, and political party conventions.
3: And that campaign will not end in 1920. African American women must continue a struggle for voting rights after ratification of the 19th Amendment, because, of course, Jim Crow laws are going to continue to disenfranchise so many black Americans, men and women.
5: That's why when we talk about rights for women, we also have to talk about slavery. Virtually all of the early suffragists were abolitionists, though not all abolitionists were suffragists. Before the Civil War, white and black suffragists and anti-slavery organizers worked together toward a common cause. Formerly enslaved people and free black women like Harriet Tubman, Maria Stewart, and Sojourner Truth were active in women's rights circles.
1: Another famous abolitionist and formerly enslaved person who frequently spoke at women's rights conventions was Frederick Douglass. In fact, he spoke at Seneca Falls, living just a horse ride away in Rochester, New York. And while living there, he established his abolitionist paper, The North Star, in 1847. But he used it to do more than just denounce slavery. He also talked about equal rights for women and other oppressed minorities. In fact, the paper's masthead inspired today's episode titled Truth is of no color. The full line read, right is of no sex, truth is of no color, God is the father of us all, and we are all brethren.
5: So before and during the Civil War, there was a lot to unite the circles of Americans seeking equal rights under the law. But by the end of the Civil War in 1865, nearly 20 years after Seneca Falls, new freedoms and new questions about who should have what rights sparked new debates. The 15th Amendment, proposed in 1869 by Republican lawmakers to make sure the right to vote could not be denied on account of race, was extended to men and only men. And suffragists had to choose between a win for some or a win for all.
6: Congress decides to endorse black male voting, but not female voting.
5: Lisa Tatro is a history professor at Carnegie Mellon University.
6: They propose, Congress does, the 15th Amendment to the U.S. Constitution, one of the last and final Reconstruction Amendment. And in that, they say that the states may not discriminate in voting on the basis of race, but they don't say on the basis of sex.
5: Suffragists find themselves split over the 15th Amendment and ultimately over race. If you remember, Susan B. Anthony said, I will cut off this right arm of mine before I will ask for the ballot for the Negro and not for the woman. She and Stanton faced a hard choice and decided to sever ties with the American Equal Rights Association and form the National Woman Suffrage Association.
6: I mean, it's a very ugly chapter. And it reminds us that just because you support the advancement of democracy for one group does not mean you support the advancement of democracy for all. And what will happen over the course of the suffrage movement's career, the kind of conventional movement that we think of, is they will continually sacrifice folks of color for the advancement of white voting rights.
5: But Lisa Tatro reminds us,
6: there were lots of suffragists who supported the 15th Amendment. And we have to remember that. The problem is we narrate this story from the vantage point of Stanton and Anthony, and that also deeply skews our sense of the movement.
5: In addition to Anthony's National Association, there was Lucy Stone's American Woman Suffrage Association, who supported the 15th. And these are just the white organizations. Black women and men are organizing in their own communities in support of the amendment. And according to Martha Jones, for many African-American women, the 15th Amendment victory is their victory, even if the vote is not theirs.
3: African-American women are as involved in defending and realizing the complete potential of the 15th Amendment as they are in realizing what becomes the 19th Amendment. That is to say, they understand that the Constitution needs to speak powerfully both to the problem of racism and sexism if they ever expect to enjoy voting rights.
2: I think one of the things that we should recognize is that Black men and women always had a knowledge and a sense of their own rights as citizens and asserted them as fully as they could.
5: Allison Parker is a professor of history at the University of Delaware.
2: After Black men won the right to vote, the Black women participated in what were called colored conventions, where Blacks got together to talk about their priorities for the kinds of legislation that they thought were most necessary or the kinds of political movements that would mean the most to them. And so even though they did not have the right to vote, Black women were part of those colored conventions. And I think that's an important thing to recognize. The other thing is that they participated in thinking about and debating questions about suffrage and about the role of the political parties.
5: This understanding that political power can't just be based on gender and it can't just be based on race. It can't just be fought for in the courts or in the streets. It's all-encompassing. This is exactly what Ida B. Wells understood. We'll talk more about her and her fellow activist Mary Church Terrell in a moment on And Nothing Less.

0: Hey, Rosario, have you ever thrown the first pitch at a baseball game?
1: I thought I did, but I don't even think it was, like, official. I think it was, like, at, like, a charity game or something like that, and that's probably why I can't even look it up online anymore.
0: I was trying to find a photo, but I can't. Filled with monumental moments that you are like,
1: I have a jersey somewhere. I know it happened. I have a memory. And if either way, it was a good dream.
0: Well, everybody knows Take Me Out to the Ball Game.
2: Hey, we are two.
0: And those of us old enough can remember Harry Carey doing it before the Cubs games. But it was actually written in 1908. And so you probably know what I'm going to tell you.
1: It was written by a suffragist.
0: Close. It was inspired by a suffragist.
1: Mm.
0: This is a bit of history that was dug up by a man named George Boswick, who was the chief of the music division of the New York Public Library for the Performing Arts. The song was written by Jack Norworth, and this historian says that Jack Norworth wrote it as an ode to his girlfriend, Trixie Fraganza. She was a vaudeville actress and, yes, a suffragist.
3: A little girl named Lulu went down to Honolulu to learn to do the hula, hula hoo.
0: Fraganza was very involved in the women's rights movement. She attended demonstrations and marches, donated money, and gave speeches of her own. At one rally in New York City in 1908, she said, "I do not believe any man, at least no man I know, is better fitted to form a political opinion than I am." Fraganza met Jack Norworth, also a well-known vaudeville performer, and they hit it off. Problem was, Jack was married to another actress. For real, though. And this made the press. But they were in love, and love makes you write songs. And one day, while riding the subway, the story goes that Norworth saw a sign that read, "Baseball Today, Polo Grounds," and the muse hit. And he wrote some lyrics on the back of an envelope. You can see them at the National Baseball Hall of Fame.
1: So that's when he wrote the song we all know? What did that have to do with Trixie Fraganza?
0: Well, sort of. The chorus is basically the same. Take me out to the ball game, take me out to the crowd, and so on, with the bit about the peanuts and the Cracker Jacks. But there are other verses most people have never heard or seen, and it goes like this. Katie Casey saw all the games, knew the players by their first names, told the umpire he was wrong all along, good and strong. When the score was just 2-2, Katie Casey knew what to do. Just to cheer up the boys she knew, she made the gang sing this song. Historians like George Boswick believe Katie Casey was Trixie Fraganza. This is a message of inclusion, with women part of the rooting crowd, with women being good and strong. This is Trixie, people think.
1: Ooh, so whatever happened to their illicit affair?
0: Well, the same year that he wrote Take Me Out to the Ball Game, Jack Norworth did divorce his wife, and he got married the following week, but not to Trixie Fraganza.
1: What?
0: I know!
1: After a week?
0: He married his Ziegfeld Follies co-star. But Trixie went on to star in over 20 films and marry. And I like to think that if enough of us think about her and her fight for equality when we sing this song, she will truly have had the last laugh.

0: Welcome back to And Nothing Less. I'm Rosaria Dawson.
1: And I'm Retta. If you like what you're hearing, subscribe to And Nothing Less, the official podcast commemorating 100 years of women's constitutional right to vote. This hour is just a part of the story. And you know what? While we're mentioning that title, you're probably wondering what that means.
0: Ooh, elaborate.
1: I'd love to. Well, back in 1868, Susan B. Anthony and Elizabeth Cady Stanton published a newspaper called The Revolution.
0: I love that name.
1: Same, same.
0: I really do.
1: It only lasted a couple of years, but its influence was pretty wide-reaching. It published articles and editorials on things like divorce and prostitution. And listen to its motto.
0: Men, their rights, and nothing more. Women, their rights, and nothing less.
1: That idea that women should settle for nothing less than equal rights, nothing less than complete justice, nothing less than total representation, well, that goes far beyond just Anthony and Stanton. So just to remind you, up until the late 1800s, there were two rival women's suffrage organizations. The National Woman Suffrage Association, led by Elizabeth Cady Stanton and Susan B. Anthony, and the American Woman Suffrage Association, led by Lucy Stone, among others. And mostly, their division was over strategy. Stanton and Anthony were committed to a federal amendment, and Lucy Stone's camp wanted to take a state-by-state approach. But the other sticking point was race, and those divisions were ugly. But in 1890, they decided the only way they could achieve their ultimate goal, which was a vote for women, was to unite. And so you had one group, the National American Women's Suffrage Association, simply known as the National. But while united, it was still largely only a white organization. So in black communities, women were organizing and forming clubs of their own, ones that would build powerful connections and influence.
2: African American women have, by the early 20th century, been working for half a century through this club model. That is, local organization and a national network.
1: You remember historian Martha Jones?
2: And it has proven effective, powerful, and it has built this really robust community of black women activists. It is for African American women essential to a political vision that always is remaining rooted in the material circumstances of black women, their families, and their communities. And the club model permits that kind of intelligence, that kind of insight, to always be a part of club deliberations.
1: And Ida B. Wells is perhaps the embodiment of a club leader.
2: Ida Wells is the quintessential example of an African-American woman activist in the late 19th and early 20th century. Wells is such an ideal example because her politics are never one note.
1: It's why we chose her image for our podcast. She totally embodies the notion of and nothing less. And many people who admire Ida B. Wells, who walk or drive down Ida B. Wells Drive, think of her as primarily an influential anti-lynching activist or an ahead-of-her-time journalist. This formerly enslaved woman, born in Mississippi, was also there for the founding of the NAACP. And yet, people might not talk about her role in securing the vote.
2: Even before 1920, Wells helps us appreciate how the term suffragist just doesn't do justice to black women activists who are, like Wells, anti-lynching advocates, civil rights advocates, club women, and voting rights advocates all at the same time. And this is the model. This is quite typical of the women of Wells's generation and beyond, who are nimble and versatile in their political vision, and in their political activism.
1: Suffragists like Wells were nimble, as we hear, because like their white partners, black women linked the right to vote with a host of other issues. Suffrage meant education, it meant fair labor, it meant access to the press, and of course, it meant political power, to pass laws against lynching and to break the corrupt machines that were destroying Black communities. For Black people, suffrage also meant racial justice. And while fighting for these rights, Black suffragists would have to deal with discrimination within their own ranks. In the late 19th and early 20th centuries, particularly in the South, the mainstream suffrage movement not only accepted discrimination, but encouraged it. More on that when we come back on And Nothing Less.

0: We're looking back on this history while in the middle of a pandemic. And I don't know about you, but when I'm putting on my mask to go drop packages at my mail spot, this all feels really far away.
1: Yeah, a lot has changed in 100 years. And I'm not so sure the suffragists could have imagined a world where being a humanitarian involved not hugging.
0: Well, you know, actually, we probably should not be forgetting that just 2 years before women secured the right to vote, the world was facing another pandemic.
1: That was the 1918 Spanish flu, which infected one-third of the world's population. The impact was devastating. More than 50 million people died worldwide, and over 600,000 died here in the United States. But that led to unexpected social changes, especially for women.
2: The 1918 flu crisis, which is very much similar to our own, this global crisis, really shaped the way that the 19th Amendment was passed.
1: Allison Lang is a professor at the Wentworth Institute of Technology.
2: It first came to the United States in a major wave in the fall of 1918. It's September 30th, 1918, when Woodrow Wilson addresses the Senate, asking them to endorse suffrage. And it's the week later that the Speaker of the House falls ill.
1: In response, the nation's capital shuts down. You can imagine it having experienced something similar today. And obviously, this wouldn't mean quick progress for any legislation, but women were mobilized in response to the flu crisis, which had a disproportionate impact on young men. To put it in perspective, look at World War I. That ended just as the flu was at its worst in November of 1918. The war killed around 17 million. That's only a third of the flu deaths. More American soldiers died from the flu than in battle.
2: Women were nurses on a large scale. A lot of them had been nurses in World War I and came back to the United States and continued to do so. They were caregivers for their family, but also many of them were enlisted to work more professionally. Another component is that during World War I, the American Red Cross did not deploy women of color to be nurses overseas. But because of the crisis in 1918, they did call up women of color to be nurses, which by breaking that barrier, they were allowed to be included in future American Red Cross initiatives. So that was a really important shift in the nursing profession for women of color.
1: By 1920, women made up 21% of the workforce. While this gender boost is often credited to World War I alone, women's increased presence in the workforce would have been far less pronounced without the 1918 flu pandemic. And that was something the public and politicians couldn't ignore, says writer Elaine Weiss.
3: It makes the old arguments about women's frailty and women's lack of citizenship and patriotism moot. And that's why it really propels things forward. And women have a better sense of themselves. It convinces a lot of women who did not support suffrage before. Now, suddenly, they've taken on a job. They've taken on public service in many different ways. And they realize that they do want a say in how their nation is governed.

0: Welcome back to And Nothing Less from PRX. I'm Rosario Dawson.
1: And I'm Retta. We're honoring 100 years of the 19th Amendment by focusing this hour on the suffrage fight of Black women. And part of that struggle included dealing with racism, not just from people who opposed the vote, but within the suffrage movement as well.
2: There was this massive effort on the part of powerful politicians to reassert white supremacy over Southern politics. And they had been driving Black men from the polls through violence.
1: Marjorie Sproul is a professor emeritus at the University of South Carolina.
2: They had sometimes sort of coerced them or somehow persuaded them to vote certain ways, in other words, control their votes.
0: It was within this environment that another leader in the Black community also emerges, Mary Church Terrell. Like Ida B. Wells, Terrell was born into slavery. Her family was from Memphis, and the two actually knew each other as girls. Like Wells, by the time Terrell was a young woman, she had a strong belief in a woman's right to vote.
3: And this sense of her right to vote was an important step for her, because when she finally moved to Washington, D.C., and was living there, she was inspired to go and attend the National American Woman Suffrage Organization.
0: Allison Parker is the author of an upcoming biography on Mary Church Terrell called Unceasing Militant.
3: And she went to one of their meetings and asked them if they would put on their agenda and create a resolution asking them to fight for Black women's rights and for the protection of all African Americans. And Susan B. Anthony said, "Are you a member of this organization?" And she said, "No, I'm not, but I hope that you would see that our causes are linked." And this was create a resolution asking them to fight for Black women's rights and for the protection of all African Americans. And Susan B. Anthony said, "Are you a member of this organization?"

0: they became friends after that point and worked together on several occasions.
1: Parker explains that Terrell's relationship with Susan B. Anthony represents this balancing act that many Black women activists had to achieve at the time.
0: And Susan B. Anthony also invited Mary Church Terrell, along with several other Black women, including Ida B. Wells, to stay at her home when she would invite them to Rochester, even though she also participated in a lot of racist rhetoric. She was a complicated person and was more likely to participate in acts of social equality than most white women at the time. And so this is something that made Mary Church Terrell always willing to consider her and other white women's organizations as groups that she should work with, even as she saw their flaws and saw when Black women were being excluded or insulted, because she believed that as part of a minority, she had to do what she could to try to get buy-in from white women.
1: The anti-Black racism that had always run through the suffrage movement was on display at one of the most critical points on the road to the 19th Amendment. And both Ida B. Wells and Mary Church Terrell were there for it. This was the 1913 Women's Parade in Washington, D.C. Organized by Alice Paul, the founder of the National Woman's Party, it was scheduled for the day before the inauguration of Woodrow Wilson. This is a celebration of a new president, and the first president from the South since Reconstruction. And the parade would reflect that. The Black suffragists were asked to march in the rear.
0: And if you look at a movie like HBO's Iron-Jawed Angels, for example.
2: Miss Paul, Ida Wells Barnett from the Chicago delegation.
0: You'll see that there is one incident of a Black woman who tries to participate in the parade, and that Black woman is Ida B. Wells.
2: I'm told you expect Negro women to march in a separate unit at the back.
0: And the way that the story goes is that she has a confrontation with the parade organizer, the Quaker suffragist Alice Paul, and she decides to disobey the segregation order and go on ahead and insert herself in her Illinois delegation.
3: We have one agenda, suffrage. Add another issue.
2: If we don't stand up now, what happens to Negro women when you finally get the vote? They'll keep us out of the polling place any way they can.
3: Other colored groups have agreed to the compromise.
4: Not perfect, but we gotta be practical.
2: Dress up prejudice and call it politics? I expected more from a Quaker. I'll march with my peers or not at all.
1: Parker says this story is true. But the way it's been told, you might think Wells was the only Black woman who refused to be segregated. The truth, she says, is much more interesting.
0: Alice Paul did indeed try to keep Black women out of the parade because she wanted to court white Southern women and was interested in making it a national movement, but did not think of Black Southern women's support as being included in that. So instead, what happened is that African-American women who asked her if they could participate got a no, and then eventually got a, well, you can do it as long as you stay in the back. But they decided to organize to protest. So they sent many petitions and telegrams to the National American Woman Suffrage Association and basically said, you know, she can't do this. You can't have a parade where African-American women are segregated like that. And there was so much of a backlash that even up to the day of the parade, there were debates about this. And what happened was that on the day, there were multiple places and sites of contestation where Black women were asserting their right to be part of it.
1: Mary Church Terrell was one of these women. She was enlisted to help marchers from the Delta Sigma Theta sorority from Howard University. That's a historically Black sorority. But they wanted to march with the groups of other college women, not to be segregated in the back.
0: And then the National Association of Colored Women was invited to join the New York delegation. All of the states were, from the beginning, marching in the back because that's what the processional chart meant. So technically speaking, Mary Church Terrell and the NACW marched at the back in the New York section, but it was certainly

0: not in a segregated section, nor did they, quote unquote, agree to march in the back. And there are lots and lots of articles that say in white and black newspapers that talk about these fact that the march was in fact integrated and that black women were found throughout. So my hope has been that with this suffrage anniversary, we can start to tell this more interesting and complicated story.
1: Complicated indeed, especially when you think about the victory of 1920. By that summer, the suffragists had won 35 of the 36 states they needed in order to reach the necessary two-thirds majority required for a constitutional amendment. Looking at the political situation in the remaining states, they were left with one option that made the best sense, Tennessee. So what did this mean for the black women in this fight? Tennessee, like other southern states, was a place where Jim Crow laws were enacted to make it almost impossible for black men to vote. Literacy tests, grandfather clauses, poll taxes, and violence. What should be different for black women? It wouldn't be, explains Martha Jones.
2: White suffragists not only know that Jim Crow laws will keep black women from the polls, they count on that being common knowledge because it permits them to make the case for women's suffrage in the southern states. The promise is that the 19th Amendment, in fact, will not change the political status of African American women, and that makes the 19th Amendment palatable for those who oppose black voting rights generally, and certainly those who oppose the prospect of black women voters after a constitutional amendment.
1: Take the poll tax, which required eligible voters to pay a fee before they could cast a ballot. In each state, a law like that would initially be written to only include men. And the goal was to keep African American men, as well as poor Americans and other people of color, from voting. With the 19th Amendment, state lawmakers would make sure poll taxes would include men and women. And black women in the South knew this. After the 19th Amendment was ratified, women of color in the South experienced racist policies that would keep them without full voting rights until decades later. Racist policies that the 19th Amendment did nothing to prevent or correct. And 100 years later, Martha Jones can't help but wonder, what if?
2: Historians don't like really to play with hypotheticals, but I'll try this one. You know, what if suffragists in the 19 teens and 20s had held out and insisted that the only women's suffrage amendment that they would advocate for, that they would support, was one that promised all American women the vote or guaranteed women the vote without respect to race, color, previous condition of servitude? What if white and black women had linked arms and continued the campaign for women's suffrage and helped to turn this nation away from white supremacy early in the 20th century? For me, that is a powerful what if.

0: I'm Retta.
1: And I'm Rosario Dawson.
0: This was just a part of the podcast and nothing less from the Women's Suffrage Centennial Commission, the National Park Service, and PRX. It's the official podcast celebrating women's right to vote. Subscribe now to hear the whole story. Before we go, here's one more story we wanted to share.
1: We all know Sojourner Truth as an abolitionist and a women's rights activist. But did you know she was also something of a media mogul? If you know her story, she was born into slavery in the 1790s, beaten and sold several times. That doesn't really track, but let me explain. By the middle of the 19th century, Sojourner Truth was already captivating audiences with her life story. She would tell them about her life in slavery and her escape to freedom. She also talked about the need for justice and reform.
0: And around this time, photos had become relatively cheap and easy to circulate, and Americans were hungry for images. Here's our resident expert in all things visual, historian Allison Lang.
2: For those of us who remember photography before our iPhones, negatives were able to kind of exist in a way that could create as many prints from that negative as possible. But in the 19th century, they made them from glass plates. So once they did that, you could purchase photographs of any kind of famous person. And most Americans by the mid-19th century had these photograph albums in their parlors. And in addition to having photographs of their family and friends that they would exchange, they also had photographs of the famous political leaders of the day and actors, actresses, writers. Because otherwise, unlike today where we can just Google what these people look like, people had no idea what these important figures looked like.
1: So Sojourner Truth saw this market as an opportunity, not only to earn a living, but to control her own identity. And for a person who had been owned as property, you can only imagine the power in this.
2: So in the 1860s, she decides to start sitting for carte-visite portraits. They're kind of like baseball cards. They're very cheap. You trade them with your friends. You want to just collect them of all your kind of most interesting figures of the time period. And she really chooses a particular version of herself to represent the public. You can see, you hear from her story that she is not the traditional idealized woman of this time period. But in her portraits, she's often seated regularly next to, in kind of like a domestic home setting, like a parlor with a vase of flowers next to her, a book, knitting, all of these things that really suggest femininity, domesticity, which absolutely was not something that she spent as much time on as perhaps other people would have in that period. So she chose the way that she wanted to represent herself to the public in a meaningful way.
0: She not only chose the way she wanted to appear, she made sure she owned her own copyright, which was very rare. She put her slogan on every card so people knew she was the owner. I sell the shadow to support the substance. You see, back in the 19th century, people called photos a shadow since they were literally made using sunlight on glass plates. So Truth was selling her own image to support herself, to support her speaking tours, and to support her reforms. That's a business model we can all learn from.
2: She had been an enslaved woman. She's now a free woman, and she wants to fully control what part of herself is available to the public to purchase.

0: I do appreciate the perseverance. Their hearts were in a good place, even though they weren't necessarily always for everybody. We're still working towards that true equality for all at the polls. And I, for one, am here for it.
1: This all is still very sort of living and breathing history unfolding before us. And there's a lot of opportunity for, you know, not the torch to be passed on, but the light to be spread among all of us to keep illuminating the path that I believe is righteous and ours to be had. But it will clearly not be given to us. And it's time for us to seize our day. For even more suffrage history, visit the Women's Suffrage Centennial Commission at womensvote100.org. 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The production team is Executive Producer Genevieve Sponsler, Producer and Audio Engineer Samantha Gatzik, and Writer and Producer Robin Lin. Original score by Erica Wong with additional music from Epidemic Sound. The historical content used to create these stories was brought to you by the National Park Service. Teachers can download companion lesson plans at go.nps.gov/suffragepodcast.
2: As a flock of ducks lift off from a marsh, their wings reveal large patches of powder blue and emerald. These dabbling ducks are called blue-winged teal. They're petite birds, noticeably smaller than mallards. The male's blue-gray head has a bright white crescent at the base of the bill, and his cinnamon sides and underparts are peppered with dark dots. Females are mottled grayish-brown. Blue-winged teal are long-distance migrants, traveling from nesting areas in Canada and the U.S. to South America for the winter. They feed in shallow water, with a preference during the breeding season for snails and fly larvae. In fall and winter, they seek out plant matter, especially seeds. Blue-winged teal pair up during the winter and migrate together in spring to a nesting area, often to where the female was born. There, the female will lay about 10 eggs, which hatch after 3 weeks. Once the eggs hatch, mother and ducklings walk away from the nest area within 24 hours, never to return to their nest again. Within just weeks, the young will be flying and ready to join their parents in their great migration south. For Bird Note, I'm Michael Stein.

0: délicieux, c'est dire.
1: Tout proche
0: de l'état dit de cet état recherché.
2: Nicolas Dutrio is hypnotizing his first patient of the day.
0: Souvent, du coup, votre bébé va en profiter pour bouger.
2: On her second pregnancy, the patient is anxious. She's suffering from panic attacks, and hypnosis helps calm her down. His second patient comes in with her three-month-old baby.
0: Gauche-droite, c'est bon, essayez avant arrière.
2: Nicolas talks her through exercises to strengthen her pelvic muscles stretched out after giving birth. From hypnosis to postpartum exercises, delivering babies and birth control, this is the work of a midwife.
3: On touche un peu à tout parce que
2: the job touches on everything, he says.
3: On fait de l'anesthésie réanimation.
2: It can be medical, involve anesthesia, intensive care in the birthing clinic.
3: Aux frontières de plusieurs autres professions.
2: It crosses over into other professions too, he says, psychology, sociology. He wasn't familiar with midwifery until he redid his first year of medical school and was drawn to the idea of working across disciplines. And there's work to do. Midwives are present at every birth in French hospitals. Despite this, though, Nicolas calls it an invisible profession. Midwives are not recognized as primary caregivers, and he says it's in part due to the fact that it's a profession dominated by women. 98% of midwives in France are women, he says, as are 100% of their patients. Until 1982, the profession wasn't even open to men. Nicolas points to a historical power differential in the French medical system. There's a split between the medical and support staff that's very French, he says, and doctors are on top of the hierarchy.
3: Il y a le médecin, il y a tous les autres.
2: There's the doctor and then everyone else.
3: Traditionnellement, il y a eu 100% d'hommes chez les médecins.
2: Traditionally, 100% of doctors were men, he said, and 100% of midwives were women, and one took the lead.
3: Et on sait dans quel sens ça s'est fait.
2: We know which one that was. At midday, he leaves his office, gets into the car to visit two new mothers at their homes. He's very aware of the gender stereotypes in his profession. He remembers being an intern in a hospital. He'd enter a room and his patients would say, "Hold on, the doctor's here," even though he was wearing a pink nurse's uniform. But when his female colleagues would come in with the same uniform, they'd immediately be identified as a midwife. He says that this perception, not only by patients, but by doctors and other hospital staff, has put the profession on an unequal footing. He's been part of a nationwide strike over the past year that's asking for more recognition of the midwife profession. We're some of the best trained midwives in the world, he says, of France, and yet we're limited in what we're allowed to do by some gynecologists and doctors who consider us as competition. The strike action has not been very successful, partly because as medical staff they can't actually stop work very long. Nicolas muses on the future of his profession. If it evolves to have more responsibilities, would it attract more men? Eventually, yes, he says. He rings the doorbell on an apartment in a housing project. Isabelle answers the door. She gave birth 4 days earlier to her fourth child, a girl. Nicolas undresses the baby to weigh her on a portable scale he's brought with him. After weighing the baby, he helps Isabelle with breastfeeding. Isabelle is not shy around him, but Nicolas says the choice of a male or female midwife is personal. Some women will only go to male gynecologists, others only to female ones, he says. It's the same for midwives. It's a personal choice.
4: Au revoir, bonne journée. À demain.
2: On the way out, on the way to another home visit, Nicolas reflects on his choice of profession. Why not choose a job that's paid more, has fewer constraints? Well, there's something of a mission to it, he says, getting into the lift.
5: Je m'occupe de gens qui ont l'air d'aller bien.
2: I get to care for healthy people, he says, to make sure they stay that way. It's just as interesting as treating sick people.
5: Quand on peut éviter qu'ils tombent malades.
2: And if you can keep them from getting sick, even better. For Radio France International, I'm Sarah Elzis in Herblay, north of Paris.
6: 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Story. Doors opening. Have you ever wondered why a level or floor on a building is called a story?
7: Doors closing.
6: That's a word we associate with a narrative or tale. And actually, it's not far off the origin of the word we associate with architecture. And its use takes us back to the 14th century.
8: Where are we going?
6: 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Some of them recounted ancient myths and legends. And on churches and cathedrals, they often depicted Bible stories. So you can see where this is going. The higher the building, the more stories it had. And eventually, the word story was used to refer to an entire floor or level.
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4: This is 99% Invisible. I'm Roman Mars. Man is a perpetually wanting animal. These are the words of Abraham Maslow, the psychologist, who in 1943 identified that humans have five basic needs.
5: On the first and most basic level is a physiological need for food and water. The second need is shelter. A sense of safety and security.
4: That's producer Avery Truffleman.
5: The third level is the need for love and belonging, then the need for self-esteem and respect, and then the last, final stage of Maslow's hierarchy is the need for self-actualization, the desire for fulfillment and being all one can be. But it's not like Maslow's hierarchy is a video game. You don't just neatly complete each level. As Maslow wrote,
4: most members of our society who are normal are partially satisfied in all their basic needs and partially unsatisfied in all their basic needs at the same time.
5: Which is to say, the complete gratification hardly ever exists for the wanting animal. Maslow said,
4: a more realistic description of the hierarchy would be in terms of decreasing percentages of satisfaction as we go up the hierarchy.
5: We will always have some hunger or